0: This guy. Jamie Dimon got bailed out after the 2008 great financial collapse. They essentially print money out of thin air by lending it. They have a history of laundering money for drug cartels. They've underperformed every 80 IQ pleb who just hodls Bitcoin for the last decade. And they legitimately banked Jeffrey Epstein, even though they had internal documentation warning them they shouldn't. And what's really happening here is, at least this is my conspiracy bacon, they want the world to use JPM coin. I think they now call it Kinexys. They used to call it Onyx. But they have a blockchain. And they're trying to get more and more institutions to use it. And, you know, this argument that it's used for all this illicit activity, I have talked about this. I have given you the numbers three different times on this show. It's somewhere roughly around 0.12% of the trillions of dollars of value exchanged on the Bitcoin network is for illicit activity. Now, these numbers can vary a little bit depending on the source, but they're always below 1%. Stablecoins is where all the action is at. And, of course, Jamie Dimon's banks. Literally. I'm not even kidding. But yet they continually use this line of attack, and it gives all the ignorant fools watching an opportunity to absorb it. You know, there's 4 million people, roughly, that watch the CBS Sunday morning program. So Jamie Dimon just compared buying Bitcoin to smoking cigarettes in front of 4 million plebs. And JP Morgan, for example, has been fined for manipulating the silver market. Their big trader got busted for manipulating the trader market, the silver trade market. You know, I've never followed this very closely, but I know that they got in a lot of trouble and the fine was minuscule compared to the revenue they made. That trader is still in jail and JP Morgan is still the largest silver custodian. So they're still doing business with silver, even though they were caught manipulating the market and their trader went to jail. So they have a history of doing this. And I have a clip from like 2 years ago or something. I don't know why I've had this clip for a long time because it was one of the first times that the Glenn Beck show, not a big follower of Glenn Beck, but I am a follower of when media outlets cover Bitcoin. And one of the first times that Glenn Beck talked about Bitcoin, they laid out the JP Morgan strategy. And I want to play it for you.
1: On September 12th, Jamie Dimon says Bitcoin is a fraud. He says he'll fire any one of his traders buying Bitcoin. Bitcoin drops 24%. When Jamie Dimon speaks,
2: people listen.
1: People listen. So that weekend, we found out that the largest buyer of a Bitcoin fund that's in Europe that buys physical Bitcoin, right? The largest buyer was Morgan Stanley and JP Morgan. And that's not illegal.
2: He says it's a fraud.
1: Says you fire anyone that buys it. Yes.
2: And at the same time, his company is buying it.
1: His company is buying it.
2: So unethical.
0: This is what they do. This is what they do. So, you know, he compared it to smoking. What do you think the end game is here for Jamie Dimon? Is it this crappy JPM coin thing? Is it a CBDC? Boost it and tell me, what is your conspiracy bacon? I shared mine. What's your conspiracy bacon around Jamie Dimon's end game here? And then also, I have two questions for you this week. On January 15th at 7:22 a.m., Cynthia Lummis tweeted the following. Just a little reminder. As things are about to get crazy, emotions and excitement can run high. Don't send Bitcoin or crypto to some random wallet address or QR code. As ever, do your own research. Do you think perhaps Senator Lummis knows something? Why would she be tweeting just a little reminder as things are about to get crazy and excitement can run high? Why would she tweet that? So, I invite you to lock in your executive order predictions before Trump takes office. Get them into the show before he takes office. And tell me what you think. Lock him in. I want to know what you think if he's going to do a reserve. I want to know if you think he's going to repeal SAB 121, if they're going to pause SEC enforcement. What do you think is going to happen on day one of the Trump administration? Good or bad? Lock it in before it happens. Or if it does happen and you're listening after the fact, boost in your reactions to it. I think this is something I'd like to hear from you. Early into it, we won't spend a lot of time on it, but it seems like now is the time to talk about this kind of thing if we are going to do it. There's a lot going on, and I'd like to hear your thoughts.

0: All right, well, coming up on the show, your boost, the story of another Bitcoin mine that's sparking some controversy, lots of updates, final clip of the week, and of course, the state of the network, and more. So before we go on, I want to mention you can support the show by doing what you do. Buy your sats on River. It's the best way to stack sats here in the U.S., especially if you're going to keep them on a custodian, because River has proof of custody. They let you withdraw over Lightning, set up automatic DCAs, and they have a savings account where you get 3.8% APR on cash, but that's in sats, and then, you know, you kind of have like an emergency smash buy fund. 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Takes just seconds. You can also stack sats by the Fold card. That's what I do. I pay all my bills using Fold, and I stack sats for every single transaction. And then when I need a little access to my Bitcoin without selling it, I use Salt Lending. I have a link to all of these. You can support the show by using those by doing just what you do. Thank you for supporting us. Oh, and we have a nice batch of boost to get into.
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0: And Satsquatch is here with our baller boost this week with 66,668 sats. Hey, Richard, says, I love the Milton Friedman clips. They're as true today as they always were. Satsquatch, crazy story. So I went on a little romantic vacay with the wife for our anniversary, and I was watching, because, you know, you have like limited selection of stuff you can watch. And so we were watching, is it All in the Family, that Michael J. Fox sitcom from the early 80s where he's like a son. And Michael J. Fox's character is a Milton Friedman fanboy. And his a girl he meets is also a Milton Friedman fanboy. And they go to like a Milton Friedman speech. And they're talking about the Federal Reserve and everything in this episode. I couldn't believe it, because when I played those clips, and then we left for our romantic little vacay, or like our little 3-day getaway. And I watched this, and they're talking about Milton and all of it. It was, if you know it, it was in season one. I don't know which episode, but probably one of the early episodes. I couldn't believe it. Blew my mind. He says, my sister lost her house in the Cali fire. She just bought her first 1K of Bitcoin a week before. If she keeps stacking, she'll be okay. Oh, good. So she didn't lose the Bitcoin in the fire. Oh, good. I thought that's where you're going, because I have heard those stories so far. You know, these fires, and I wonder if this is true for some of you out there too. These fires have been really making me just think through self-custody and multi-sig. And honestly, the advantage too of platforms like River and Fold. Fold has, I think, like it's up to $250 million. Now, they have a massive insurance policy by BitGo. Now, I'm not comfortable with those for my main storage, but I always want to remain open-minded why people might want to consider it. Thanks for the boost, Satsquatch, and thanks for being our baller. Really appreciate it. Dretcar is here with 20,000 sats.
2: I hoard that which your kind covets.
0: Oh, Chris is back with the best Bitcoin podcast, kicking off 2025 strong. Thank you, Dretcar. Appreciate the boost. It's nice to hear from you. Gene Bean's back with a row of ducks. A better understanding of inflation and debasement have driven me to focusing saving via Bitcoin. The only challenge so far is I'm not sure how to account for the impact of capital gain taxes when it comes time to utilize my savings later in life. I think, Gene, first of all, congrats. I think this is a very, I don't know much, but I do know this is my strategy. I don't think Bitcoiners need to worry about capital gains quite as much as they have. If you're talking long-term capital gains here, you might want to look in your state, but you might find that it's not as egregious as you think, and especially if you consider how much Bitcoin's likely to appreciate. And it's going to be a percentage of the appreciation, so there's that to consider as well. You can't rely on it. You're always going to want to talk to somebody who knows, who's an expert, but you can start by asking things like Perplexity, what the capital gains laws are in your area, and then just go about verifying that that's true. But it will help you very simply understand it. And when I did that, I found it to be a lot less concerning. Additionally, depending on the state, here at least in the U.S., you may be able to spend a certain amount before capital gains even kicks in. That is true in Washington state as well. So I think Bitcoiners often get very concerned about this. Additionally, I just played clips earlier in the show. Banks are going to start holding Bitcoin. If SAB 121 gets repealed next week or soon after, U.S. banks are going to start holding Bitcoin. Why would they do that? So that way they can do Bitcoin-backed loans. They're going to have the infrastructure for it. It's going to become a product over the next year or two. And then you might not even need to sell your Bitcoin, depending on how much you stack and how much you need access to. And, you know, for solutions right now, there's Salt Lending as well. If you want to keep your stack and not sell it, you got to be careful. Want to make sure you're over-collateralized. We've talked about this before. There are downsides, but there are upsides as well. Nice to hear from you, Gene. Let me know what you think. Keep on stacking. Sir Lurks-a-Lot is here with 6,666 sats. Hey, Lurks! So I've been lurking so long, I forgot to check out my username. Oh, so you didn't have it set up. Okay. I just heard you read my anonymous boost. Last week. I get what you're saying about River looking for a low-friction user experience. Oh, yeah, talking, of course, about Plaid or Played. Says, I really did miss boosting. Glad to have everything up and running again. And glad you're back after a deserved holiday break. Well, thank you, Lurks. Says, I also listened to the full Bitcoin Dad Pod, and I remember your trip to El Salvador. I don't remember you talking about them using Nix. I talked about it in LUP. They're using it's called like the MyBonk is the group. And they're producing a little like mini PC that runs Nix in a Bitcoin node. He Lurks a lot says he's running Umbral on a Pi 4. Oh, until it died. But now he's running Core Lightning on Nix Bitcoin. Oh, okay. So why Core Lightning? I've been really kind of Core Lightning curious. And I would love to hear your thoughts on that, Lurks. Let me know why you chose that. He says, also, boosts are fun, and he zapped our artist, our music artist for last week. Thank you, Lurks. That's three, right? I'm just counting up now. Yeah, three solid boosts. Appreciate that. Clarkian's here with 10,000 sats. My general strategy has to been just YOLO all the extra cash into Bitcoin, especially now that it's easy to push Bitcoin to fold as cash on my card for spending. I pay off less credit card debt. Okay, here we go. I pay off less credit card debt, and I just push more into Bitcoin, so long as I can service the debt payments. I still fight the urge to pay off all my credit cards with year-end bonuses instead of buying Bitcoin. You might want to do the math on that strat. You know, consider that if you did pay off the credit cards, then you would have potentially the ability to build up some dry powder and buy a big dip should one roll around, probably inevitably. There's just something to consider there, because as long as interest rates are going down, this might be a decent-ish strategy. But if interest rates remain high or go up at all, the credit card interest rates are not fixed. You understand? So they can go up and up and up, potentially. It's just something to be aware of. So just keep your eye on it, depending on your rate and your balance and all of that. I think it's a strategy. I think it's more of a no-brainer if you get something like 4% interest rate, 5% interest rate. Man, I'd be like, hell yeah. At like a 22% interest rate, yeah, Bitcoin's probably going to outperform that, but you're also limiting your future buying potential. It's a calculation. I bet you it's one a lot of people are trying to make. So I really appreciate you talking about it, and it's one that, you know, I think we should all do the math on, because there's also the aspect of debasement of the currency, right? So, you know, you put $5,000 on a credit card, and then in 5 years, that $5,000 is worth like $3,000 or something. So it's a tricky bit of math to do. Appreciate the boost. Bobby Pins here with a 5,000 sat boost. That's a Jar Jar boost.
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0: Do you know of a good value for value music app or website? I've listened to Music and Fountain, but was hoping there's a good music-focused app. By the way, if you haven't checked out the Fountain Radio stuff, that's pretty cool. If you're looking for something that's just value for value music, check out LN Beats. It's a web app that you can also use on your phone because it's a progressive web app, and it is entirely focused on value for value music. There are a couple others out there, but that's the one that I use. Thanks for the boost, Bobby Penn. Nakamoto 6102 is also here with a Jar Jar boost.
1: You're so boost.
0: He says, thanks for the value. And I say, thank you. Appreciate that. Ace Ackerman's back with a Rodux. Oh, the Bitcoin bear market bull bottom just hit 83,333 right on the nose. He says, how spicy is that? Woo!
3: Boy, they want them,
0: I guarantee that's spicy. Yeah, I watched that. I watched that. And of course, Bitcoin is cracking 100K as I record. We've been in a pretty volatile range recently, but, you know, really the real bottom we saw was 90-ish, you know, the low 90s. I'm taking 90,000 Bitcoin all day long. I'll be honest with you. In fact, I might have my numbers wrong, guys. Maybe somebody wants to double check. Pretty sure the S&P has corrected harder than Bitcoin has in overall terms since the election. Pretty sure the S&P lost nearly, now it might be on the correction now, but lost nearly all its gains for a couple of days there since the election. Bitcoin's down, you know, a little bit. So I'm feeling pretty good. Nice to hear from you, Ace. Todd from Northern Virginia is here with 11,101 sats.
3: Well, I'll be dipped.
0: For anyone looking to run their own Bitcoin and Lightning Node, I highly recommend checking out the Ministry of Nodes YouTube channel. Keaton does an incredible job walking you through the process of creating self-hosted nodes on Ubuntu. Not only does he explain the technical steps, but he also breaks down what each service does and how they interoperate, and some of the privacy considerations you should keep in mind. Even if you opt for solutions like Nix Bitcoin or something like Start9, this series will give you a solid understanding of the underlying technologies. He does a refresh on the series every couple of years, too. He just released a new one last month, so go check it out! Todd, that's a great tip. Again, that channel, Ministry of Nodes on YouTube. Thanks, Todd. I will check that out myself, even though I already run some nodes. Maybe I'll learn something new. Appreciate that. ArmyGuy6902 is here with 10,000 sats. I definitely understand the bias against the banks and the liquidity needs. Oh, we're talking about taking a Bitcoin-backed loan versus a regular loan out. Maybe once Strike releases their lending service, we'll see a reasonable rate. Yeah, the rates are still too high. I don't know. You know, I think it's Strike probably won't be as competitive as a major bank that can just lend directly, right? Because Strike's going to be getting its money from some larger institution, and they're going to be selling it to Strike at a rate. So then Strike's going to need to make a profit on top of that. So it's going to take a while, I think, for them to be as competitive as a bank that could lend you directly. Which is a great episode, though. Keep up the work. Thank you, Army Guy. And thanks for troubleshooting the boost problems. Whomever Wiz comes in with 10,011 sats.
4: That's not possible. Nothing can do that.
0: That's a good name. Regarding Plaid. So this, by the way, for those of you that don't know, Plaid, if I don't know if I'm saying it right, but this is the service where you put your online banking credentials into it, and then it goes and it logs into your bank and like reads all your account information and then sets up your ACH transfer for whatever. And lots of service uses this, and so does River. And so this has been a topic of conversation, and whomever Wiz, there you go, said, quote, I wound up logging into Play directly and manually disconnecting it from River. River, as well as any other fintech service I had ever connected to it. So he deleted all of them. Then I deleted my Play account entirely and requested them to delete all of my data, which they do have a process for. Through the terms of service, you give Plaid permission to view your balance and other transaction info, and they have been accused of selling or misusing this information, at least in one lawsuit. But you can, in fact, use River without divulging your bank account login credentials. I did this to reconnect my bank after disconnecting from Plaid. During the account linking process, when Plaid appears and asks you to choose your bank, just put gibberish into the search bar until you're given the option to, quote, set up manually. Or some other option like that. This will then verify using your routing and account number using a micro deposit. It does take a day or two, but my privacy is well worth the sacrifice. Man, is that a killer boost. Here, thank you. Here's a little value eagle for that. I really appreciate that. Whomever Wiz has really laid out the strategy here. So when the Plaid screen comes up, put gibberish in, choose manual, put your ACH routing details in, and take the day or two to do the confirmation deposits. As he was saying that, I realized this is why companies like River use Plaid, because it bypasses this delay. People don't want to wait a day or two. They want to buy right now. And that's why they've ended up using this service. But that's a great tip, and it's great to know you can also delete the connections in Plaid and tell them to remove all your data. I hope you enjoy the Eagle. That's for you, sir, and thank you for that boost. Scuffed comes in with 11,110 sats.
3: Just pump the brakes right there.
0: He says, I tried Bitcoin well in the U.S., but I'm not impressed. There's no Lightning Wallet support and no recurring buys? No ETA from support either. So there is Lightning Wallet support, but I think you got a bug. So I contacted their support about this too. So I escalated this myself. They definitely support Lightning. But I think when you were in the buy screen and you chose where you wanted to take the funds from and choose which wallet you wanted to send the results to, because this is how it works in Bitcoin well, is you can have multiple wallets. They have a wallet management screen, and you can add multiple Lightning and on-chain wallets. And then when you're in the buy screen, you choose where you want the money to come from, like your bank account, or if you have like a small reoccurring balance on the Bitcoin well, which is the fastest way. You choose where you want the source of the money to come from, like your bank account. And then you choose the destination wallet, which has to be one of your wallets you've set up. And I think it's bugged right now where the Lightning wallet doesn't get listed there, or in the U.S. it only supports on-chain. I'm not sure, but I have escalated it as well. We'll see if we get anything back. If you do want, like, just an auto DCA system, I still think River might be the way to go in the States. If you're in Canada, I think the Bitcoin well is the way to go. Both are winners. And I got links in the show notes, of course. And I'll let you know what I hear if I hear it. Appreciate that boost. Anonymous is here with 12,000 sats. Plus one for having the Bitcoin dad on as a guest. But forgive me if this is asking too much. You mentioned last episode that inflation has had a positive impact on your family. What sorts of impacts? Yeah, I think it's had good second order impacts on my family. My wife and I had to start working together more seriously around our finances and really figure out where we could cut back. And we also figured, and then what we from there, I guess I should say, we realized food was a major source of cost for us. And if there was ways that we could buy from a bulk, you know, source, or what we started doing is buying from like a butcher directly for our beef and then buying from, I think it's called Azure something, for some of the bigger bulk supplies and then making more from scratch. And so over the last 3 years, we just started making more and more things from scratch, and we didn't do it for the health reasons. We did it for cost savings, but I think as a result, there has been health benefits as well. But there's also been the skills. I think in the realm, I think skills is probably the bigger. I could have just said that, skills. We've had to learn how to fix things ourselves. I never was really up for working on my cars. Now I do the oil changes on my vehicles. I'll do small maintenance, fix things. You know, replace small parts that are accessible to me. Basically anything you can do without a lift. I got a jack, you know, and I got jack stands. So if I can just jack up a corner, I'll try to do it. You know, like my brakes. But anything major, I still have to take it into the shop. But I didn't even have any inclination to build some of these skill sets or like things around repairing the RV until it was priced out of my reach. And so we had to invest in ourselves. So it enforced an investment in skills. It forced us to get a little bit more fiscally disciplined, and it kind of forced us to create more of a plan that before I think we just didn't really have to. Now, it's also there's been a lot of costs, but that's the positives. Thank you for the boost and sharp ears. Adversary 17 is here with 7,000 sats.
5: I am programmed in multiple techniques.
0: And Adversary says, Chris, I tried to sign up at the Bitcoin well when I used the link you had in the show notes, but then I got an invalid referral code, so I thought I'd let you know. You could try again. Let me know if it's not working. Also, you can always use their generic sign up and use the promo code Jupiter. But the link in the show notes should be working. He's also responding to somebody who boosted in about River and played. He says, my River account does not have the option of doing a wire transfer. It's under the add cash button as a separate tab. Oh, it does have the option of doing a wire transfer. Yeah, you could do a wire transfer. I don't know. This is where stablecoins are kind of nice. I mean, you got to buy them. So, you know, you got to do this process somewhere. But like if I just had one account where I had access to stablecoins and then I could move that over to River and buy Bitcoin with it, it would make or, you know, well or whatever, like all these, like every place I have to set up my frickin' bank credentials and I have to go through a KYC process just so I can access to my own damn money. You know, I'm so tired of the existing banking system. It's so archaic. And we've bolted all these crap things on top of it that invade our privacy and are really just Band-Aids and lipstick. That's how I feel about it. All right. Well, thank you, everybody. That's all our 2,000 and above boosts that we do for time. We did have 44 of you stream sats. Thank you. So, wow. The streamers were really stepping up. We stacked 102,817 sats. Thank you, streamers. Really appreciate that. And when you combine it with the boosts, we had 57 unique senders with a grand total of 283,360 sats. 283,360 sats. Not a blowout week, but a week where the show continues. You know what I mean? Like, I'm not going to complain about that. And I'm not going to go home and brag to the wife about that. But we got it done. Thank you, everybody, for supporting episode 42 of This Week in Bitcoin. This is a value-for-value production. There is no company paying me to do this. We have our affiliate links that you can use when you're getting yourself something. And we have the boosts. And I really appreciate everybody who steps up to support this production. It means a lot to me and keeps the show on the road. And it's a great way to interact. Probably my favorite way to interact. If you'd like to get started, I'll have links in the show notes. There's lots of great podcast apps at podcastapps.com. Fountain makes it really easy to get started, or you can go all the way down the self-hosted route with AlbiHub and hook it up to all kinds of apps. There's lots of choices. Thank you, everybody. I'm always interested in increasing the energy capacity, and there's a new nuclear-powered Bitcoin mine being proposed in a town called North Tonawanda, I believe it is. It's in New York, and they have a plan to monetize this new nuclear power plant, but the locals, they ain't so happy about it. And friends, I have to say, I think this is always going to be a problem. Even though we all agree nuclear power is fantastic, nobody wants it in their damn backyard.
3: A new partnership could bring advanced nuclear technology to a crypto mining plant in Niagara County. The goal is to convert the current plant in North Tonawanda to carbon-free energy.
0: So it's an existing crypto mine, and they're going to use these newer, smaller reactors, which how many times have you heard about these micro-reactors and small nuke reactors? And it's always been this fantasy. Well, they're real, and they're fantastic. And they can apparently be deployed at an existing data center.
6: The community is raising concerns with the idea of bringing nuclear technology to Western New York. Our Trina Catterson spoke with North Tonawanda Mayor Austin Tylik for some answers.
7: This crypto mining facility has been the talk of the city of North Tonawanda for months, and now it's gaining even more attention. DigiHost, which currently operates here, is looking to partner with another company whose main focus is nuclear energy.
8: It sparks some concerns when anyone hears nuclear. There's a lot of questions that come to be.
7: North Tonawanda Mayor Austin Tylik's office has been flooded with questions from residents following the announcement. On December 12th, DigiHost and Nano Nuclear signed a non-binding contract to bring nuclear reactor technology to the current plant on Erie Avenue.
8: Right now, we're really digging into the details with it. There's not a ton of information. This sort of nano nuclear is a new energy source. It's smaller nuclear.
7: According to a press release from Nano Nuclear Energy, the main reason for the collaboration is to improve the environmental concerns at the current DigiHost plant. The founder of Nano Nuclear said, quote, "This MOU marks a significant step toward delivering carbon-free, scalable energy while ensuring operational reliability."
0: So this is really interesting. And I'm not really very familiar with this story other than just what they report here. But to me, it's checking a lot of boxes, right? Carbon-free, scalable energy, reliable. Like, these are good things here.
7: But Mayor Tylik says the idea of nuclear power and industrial waste sites in North Tonawanda is causing some pushback.
8: The questions that come to be are, what happens to the waste? Is there, you know, any potential for explosions? These are all things that we've brought up or have heard concerns about.
0: Is it going to make super mutant fish that have three eyes?
7: Tylik says currently North Tonawanda does not have any zoning categories to regulate something like nanonuclear, but he plans on working with local environmental activists and neighboring lawmakers to change that.
8: For residents out there that are wondering, we are aware that there are concerns with this type of industry, and we're going to make sure we get to the bottom of it.
9: Mayor Austin Tylich emphasized that NanoNuclear says their target date for reactor integration isn't until 2031. So he'll be making sure that he takes the time to answer all of the residents' questions and hears all of the concerns they might have. Reporting in North Tonawanda, Trina Catterson, News 4.
0: Tonawanda, 2031. Oh, this is all going to take so long, and we can't even agree it's the right thing to do. Meanwhile, people want EVs, they want AI, we want sound money, like power. I want, you know what I want? I want a holodeck, I want a replicator, I want a transporter, I want a warp drive. These things all use power. Now, we're either going to burn up the Earth resources doing it, or we're going to find a way that everybody can live with. I find this energy debate so frustrating and yet so, so critical to the growth of society. Well, shields up, because River has a new feature. This week, River introduced Force Field. Man, they're really setting the bar with the proof of reserves. And now this is a new value they're adding to their Bitcoin storage offering. And they say it's designed to protect you from being targeted by social engineering. If you're physically threatened with a wrench attack, if your device is lost or stolen, or if your login credentials are stolen or compromised. They're trying to come up with a way to protect you from that. And the product that they're announcing is called Force Field. And I'll play their promo video. It's kind of adorable.
10: $1.3 million Bitcoin have been stolen by hackers and scammers over the past 15 years. Your Bitcoin should be impossible to steal. Introducing Force Field, the new standard to secure your Bitcoin. 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Force Field lets you turn off or limit Bitcoin sends. Force Field deactivation triggers a series of alerts with a 5-day deactivation delay to give you time to respond to any threat. Activate a Force Field for your Bitcoin today.
0: I mean, it's very clever marketing, right? Because what you're doing is combining a spend limit with a 5-day deactivation delay, which is pretty smart. So you can say, you know, you can't spend more than $1,000 or, you know, 1,000 sats out of this account in a week. And if you want to disable that limitation, there's a 5-day cooldown where you can interrupt it and say, no, that wasn't me. And then obviously you're combining this Force Field feature with things like 2-factor authentication around the account, their proof of reserves, and other security systems that River has. I think it's very respectable. And while I wouldn't say put your family's life-changing wealth into a River account, I would feel very comfortable about DCAing there for a while or having a little hot sats for sending around over the Lightning Network. I think they're doing the right stuff, and I think other custodians should follow suit. The best route is just not to be a custodian, right? But, I mean, if you're going to be a custodian, that's the way to do it.
11: Mm-hmm.
0: That's the way. Uh-huh. All right. Well, I did a lot of reading for you this week. We have multiple strategic Bitcoin reserve legislations landing in 3 different states just this week: New Hampshire, North Dakota, and one that just was announced as I was going into the studio to record, Oklahoma. Let's start with the first two, New Hampshire and North Dakota. They have both introduced legislation to create a strategic Bitcoin reserve, if you can call it that, indicating at least, I think, interest in just not at the country level, even, but at the state level. So I read through these bills so you don't have to. They're not super thick bills. They're pretty thin on the details. Let's start with New Hampshire. The New Hampshire bill does not specify an exact monetary amount, but it specifies a limit of 10% of the total amount of public funds in authorized assets. Authorized assets include precious metals, cryptocurrencies, and stablecoins. I don't know why they'd be investing in stablecoins. you're not going to get much of a return on that one. Just whatever. Bitcoin is not even explicitly mentioned in the New Hampshire bill. What they just say is digital assets with a market capitalization of over $500 billion. And they don't mention inflation or debasement at all in the bill. But North Dakota's did. So let's look at the North Dakota bill. NDHCR 3001. It specifically mentions inflation. And it says inflation erodes the purchasing power of state funds and that investment diversification is encouraged to preserve the state's financial resources and protect against inflation. Nailing it over there. The bill does not specify an exact amount or percentage, but it encourages the state treasurer and state investment board to allocate portions of the general fund, the budget stabilization fund, and the legacy fund to digital assets and precious metals as well. Now, also in the North Dakota bill, like New Hampshire, Bitcoin is not explicitly mentioned. The term digital assets, which encompasses Bitcoin and other cryptocurrencies, and is left up to interpretation by the state's treasurer or an investment board. So that's where they're going to define what assets, digital assets, they can invest in. Now, Oklahoma's a little bit more interesting. It's got a bit more meat on this bone here, and I'll have a link to all these bills in the show notes. The last bill is the Oklahoma one. It's similar to the others in some sense. The state treasurer is allowed to invest public funds in Bitcoin and other digital assets that have market caps that exceed $500 billion, just like we heard before. And they also say they can invest in stablecoins. And the investments are limited to 10% of the total public funds in relevant accounts in Oklahoma. And the funds are eligible for investment include the State General Fund, the Revenue Stabilization Fund, and the Constitutional Reserve Fund. Oklahoma's bill does explicitly discuss Bitcoin as a key investment vehicle for the state and defines in detail its origin and use in financial instruments, which was pretty great to see. So there you have it. Just this last week, since the last episode, New Hampshire, North Dakota, and Oklahoma are all introducing strategic crypto bills in one form or another. Could you imagine if there's a strategic reserve or at least a stash or a cash at the federal level and then multiple states start stacking Bitcoin as well? And then you combine that with the stacking that companies are doing. Bitwise did a little research and they say that companies buying Bitcoin is one of the most overlooked megatrends recently. I'll link to this in the show notes. You know, when we first started talking about the strategy on the show, it was basically Michael Saylor over at MicroStrategy. But as of today, as I record, there are now 70 publicly traded companies holding Bitcoin on their balance sheets. And there's a lot more private firms that are doing it, but they don't have to report it. You know, we know, though, that the public companies collectively, excluding MicroStrategy, the public companies collectively, excluding Mikey, hold 141,302 Bitcoin. MicroStrategy is somewhere around 400,000 Bitcoin. And we know also about some of the private firms. We know SpaceX and Block have some Bitcoin. I think the last number we saw for them collectively is around 368,000 Bitcoin between the two of them. So if this is true, if these numbers are true, 141 for public companies and 368, you know, these are the hundreds of thousands, for SpaceX and Block and Tesla, that means that MicroStrategy now represents less than 50% of the corporate Bitcoin market, even though they've been doing crazy buys every single Monday. That's how big of a trend companies adding Bitcoin to their treasury is. Then you combine that with states and countries stacking, and then, like I talked at the top of the show, investment firms and the plebs that are trying to hedge against inflation, they're stacking. Everybody's a Bitcoin buyer, from the individual up to the nation level, and massive corporations in between. And I think over 2025, you're just going to see more corporations get on board. Meta just had a proposal put in front of them, just like the Microsoft one, that essentially says they should buy Bitcoin. I still think it's a long shot. Although I suppose if any company was going to do it out of the group that have recently been propositioned, it would be Meta, because Zuckerberg does have more control over there, and I have reason to believe that the Zuck is a Bitcoin fan.

0: Jack Mahler, CEO of Strike, was doing a podcast down at a meetup. I might have been Puerto Rico. They were a little vague on the location. But there was just a big Bitcoin meetup down in Puerto Rico, and it sounds like it went incredible. There's no real Bitcoin infrastructure or companies down there, but the people are passionate, and folks traveled from all over the world to help train locals on Bitcoin. And Jack was sitting down to do his Money Matters podcast, and the topic of Bitcoin versus real estate and Ethereum came up. And I just think this is one of his best succinct explanations of why Bitcoin is different than everything else.
1: This is the reality is Bitcoin's just a much bigger use case. I don't think people realize, meaning there's $900 trillion worth of stuff people own in the world, right? That's real estate, equities and stock, fine art, precious metals, collectibles, Bitcoin, $900 trillion of stuff in the world people own. It's estimated that about half of that people have monetized as a savings account. They own their house not to live in it, but because they need to save their money. They own the stock not because they believe in leadership and because they believe in the product and because they're invested in future earnings, but because they have a 401k. They own the art not because it's consumed on their wall, but because they're going to sell it later. So half of the stuff people own in the world, they're using as money. Bitcoin is a better money. It's the best money in human history. So it's, I estimate safely that Bitcoin is going after a $400 to $500 trillion in today's purchasing power opportunity. If we're at about $1 trillion market cap today, I think Bitcoin's got at least a 400 to 500X left in it in purchasing power terms, not in dollar terms, because we know that will continue to get debased. Okay, so that is a massive, you can solve half the world's problem by supporting Bitcoin and it being adopted as the world's money. And it will what? Bitcoin will fix housing. People will sell their excess homes and buy Bitcoin. People will sell their excess art and buy Bitcoin. People will sell their equities and buy Bitcoin. It will restore the ability for everyone to consume the market goods that they need and save the time, energy, labor, work, effort that they want. Now, what is Ethereum? What's the Ethereum market opportunity? Is it $500 trillion? No, right? What's the market cap of Amazon? $2 trillion. If Ethereum is, you know, half as good as Amazon, it's a 1/500th of Bitcoin. And so I think what people don't understand is Bitcoin's the only money. These things are technologies. When someone says I'm going to decentralize dentistry, what's the market opportunity of that? $100 million if you're the Steve Jobs of defying dentistry? So these things are not nearly as ambitious enough and not nearly creating enough value for society to even be in the same sentence.
0: Let's take a look at the state of the network. Bitcoin mining difficulty hit a new high of 110.45 terahash, making it the eighth consecutive upward adjustment for the mining difficulty. As I record, Bitcoin is flirting with $100,000, sitting at 99,760. My favorite statistic, so close. Sats per dollar, 1,003 or 2, it's fluctuating as I record. Just above the 1,000 sat to dollar parity. So close. Love that parity. Now, as I look, there are 20,589 reachable Bitcoin nodes on the network. Nice, but I think we need to get that number up. I think it's slacking. We are 7.8% down from our all-time high, which was 29 days ago on December 17th, 2024, which was $108,280 in U.S. greenbacks. Transactions continue. The network produces yet another block. The state of the network is good. Bitcoin is lining up for a great year. Thank you so much for joining me. Links to what I talked about this week are at thisweekinbitcoin.show. This was episode 42. You can find everything over there. And of course, I'll play a value for value track, and if you boost in during that track, 90% of your sats go to the artist. And it's opened up a whole new world of music for podcasters, so I really appreciate the support when you share it with them. Also love it when you share the show with somebody. Word of mouth is the number one way. It's really the only way for podcast marketing to work. If you're going to listen to something this long, you need somebody you trust to recommend it to you. So thank you for sharing the show with somebody. Okay. I'll leave you with our value for value track. It is 21 Million by Run Dance. Yeah.

0: Well, for episode 119, we're gathered together in a kitchen.
1: Yes, sir, we are.
0: And we have a special guest. Mr. Wes Payne is on the show with us this week.
2: Hey, thanks for having me back.
1: We bumped into Wes at NixCon.
0: Yeah.
1: Just now.
2: Well, of course.
0: Hey, stranger, we said. You want to come talk about home, you know, labs and self-hosting and Nix and stuff?
2: You know I do.
0: Yeah, so we're really glad to have you here. It's been way too long. You have been on the show, right?
2: I have.
0: Yeah.
2: Okay. It has been a minute, though.
1: When was the last time we did an episode in person?
2: I think Raleigh, maybe.
1: It's going to be a while ago.
0: Yeah. This is going to be a weird one, just because we've never done a podcast in a kitchen, ever. Never recorded a JB show in a kitchen before.
1: Here we are. Like a bunch of influencers.
0: Yeah, but you know, we asked the AI, we said, where's the best place to get an Airbnb in Pasadena, California? And this is where it told us to go.
1: You know, AI is the hot S of the moment, right?
0: Yeah.
1: And I've got a new NVIDIA GPU that I'm messing around with, doing some AI stuff, you know. So we thought we'd dig into that a little bit today. And I've been using some Nix to do it. And
2: heck yeah.
1: Whilst we're at NixCon, felt like the perfect opportunity to trot that out in the show. So here we are.
0: Here we are indeed. And I think, Alex, you were telling us before the show started, we said, wait, stop. That you had found somebody who's made a really brilliant video. They've made one video, and it's this one video.
1: Yeah, if I could only ever make one YouTube video for the rest of my life, and it'd be half as good as this one. There's a video from a chap called Peter Widden, and he has done a 33-minute-long expose on training AI to play Pokemon with reinforcement learning. It's an absolutely outstanding video, and it's one of those things that makes you really realize that actually, oh yeah, all of these buzzwords around AI models and training and data sets and all that, it's actually just clever people behind the scenes writing some code for a computer to go, hot dog, not hot dog.
0: Yeah. Well, I think our angle, of course, on the show is going to be what you can do with this stuff that you can self-host.
1: Yes.
0: Maybe you can use privately. I like to try to find the ones I can ask spicy questions, you know, medical advice, things like that, you know, really get myself in trouble.
2: Just how to write C++.
0: Actually, you joke. I've had some success with writing home assistant automations, kind of using it to generate the YAML for a basic template that will provide notifications. And then I just go and swap in all the details.
2: I like the idea that people got so sick of YAML that we've had to create AIs to help us with it.
0: You could probably find something better, but that's what I've used it for.
1: Well, I mean, there's all sorts of amazing possibilities. If you're doing this stuff locally, like I came across this tool yesterday called TLM. And this essentially lets you talk to your terminal. So if you want to know, for example, which network interfaces are on your box and what, you know, we all know how to do IP space A or if config or whatever it is.
0: Yeah.
1: But then we have to, as humans, go through and find the IP address or the MAC address or whatever. Wouldn't it be nice if you could actually talk to a computer like it was a person and say, show me all your IP addresses, like in plain English.
2: Have it format the output the way you like.
1: So the thing I really like about TLM, I'm actually just playing with it on my laptop as we record right now. It doesn't actually execute any commands for you. I asked it, list all network interfaces, but only show their IP addresses. And then it showed me the ifconfig command with a pipe to grep, along with all the regex and all the rest of it required to cut everything else out. And then it printed out a list, 192.168.whatever, and then my tailscale 100 IP address. That's it.
0: That's like the LLM version of, let me Google that for you, and here's the result, by the way.
1: Yeah. And I really like how TLM does it, because it says, right, I'm thinking about what it is you actually asked for. Here's the command that I think you're after. Shall I execute it? And then you have the final say about whether it actually runs that command on your system or not.
0: Yeah. This is how you get to Star Trek, you know, because they don't tell the computer in Star Trek the commands. They just tell it what it wants.
2: I don't know that I maybe expected that Star Trek version would have, you know, rich and complicated interfaces, but we've done it the other way, right? We just built sophisticated enough reasoning agents that it can make sense of the soup we've created with computers.
1: What happens if I type in T Earl Grey hot?
0: Yeah, you know.
1: Brew install cask T Earl Grey hot. That's really? What okay. It wants to do. I don't think that's quite right.
0: I feel like it's also kind of ironic that there's all of this kind of intelligence and revolutionary new way of approaching getting information, and it's all behind chatbots. It's just, I find it to be sort of, I don't know, it almost sort of betrays the usefulness of it, because a chatbot seems like such a basic interface at first. But then when you start using these tools, you can, you know, for me, I use it to like get started. I need to go live, and I've got 30 seconds. I need to come up with an idea for why we're live or what the pitch should be. And I go in there and I say, this is what we're doing. Here's the thing. Give me a 2-sentence description. And it doesn't ever produce anything that I actually use, but it always gets me started on, maybe I'm writing something or whatever it could be. Just even that kind of stuff. It's so powerful in just help a person achieve a little bit more. It's not replacing what I do, but it just helps me achieve more.
1: Nobody could ever replace you, darling.
2: It's kind of, those are almost the same thing, it's just extracting what's common between things, the templating. And then, you're left with a bunch of hooks to go customize, whether that's a Home Assistant config or an actual human paragraph.
0: Yeah, this stuff's coming to Home Assistant.
1: Wouldn't that be great?
0: It is, right?
1: You just chat to Home Assistant and say, turn off all the lights that are currently on.
0: Yeah.
1: You don't need to be any more specific than that, and it just does it.
0: Yeah, or even something like tomorrow, turn the furnace on 2 hours earlier or something. Just something really basic that is actually an automation on the back end.
1: I've struggled for a long time with such a basic automation of, like, I want to play my drums, right? And I don't want to cool down the entire house for the rest of the day. But for the next hour or so, just blow the cold air at me. That's, run the cold air for 1 hour. That's all I want.
2: Sounds simple.
1: It's not, because you have to record the current state of the system and then remember, actually go back to it afterwards and make sure that other zones in the house aren't on heat, so they're not fighting each other. And
2: right.
1: Because my house has 3 zones and it's like, it's a bit of a pain.
0: Yeah, that's a lot of chaos. That can be a lot of chaos. You could see where just making that stuff would be more approachable too, to like the family members who aren't necessarily the ones that set it all up, but they could go to it and say, okay,

0: was like ChatGPT plus speeds. It was actually kind of amazing.
1: Yeah, it's like old BBS dial-up compared to high-speed internet.
0: So using that fancy new EPIC server that I talked about in the last episode, I passed through the NVIDIA GPU to a NixOS VM.
1: Ooh.
0: And I've got a Nix config, which I'm just going to put a link to you both for in the show notes, paste.ktz.cloud. And just this is why I love Nix, because anybody listening to this show now that has an NVIDIA GPU could install this Nix config and run Ollama.
1: Yeah, it just works for them now.
0: With a fully accelerated NVIDIA GPU with power management enabled and everything else. Obviously, they might want to change the username, but still, can you actually believe how simple it is to get the NVIDIA drivers installed on Nix?
1: Yeah, I know. That was one of my aha moments with Nix, actually, when I realized I was actually going to use it on the desktop, was the first time I sat and I'm like, okay, I'm going to get the NVIDIA graphics working. And it was, three lines, essentially, and I was done. And it never breaks.
0: Never say never.
1: Never say never. You're right. But so far, it hasn't broke. And at this point in time, it had broken at least once or maybe even twice on Fedora.
2: It's probably more likely at least to break in the build time anyway, right? Where you're like, oh, well, the new kernel and this aren't going to build together, but hopefully not at runtime.
1: And you just don't, either that build doesn't complete or you just roll back if it somehow did complete and it didn't work. So it's so nice, but the point you just made, and I cannot stress it enough, is that it is literally three lines right here, and somebody could copy this and paste it into their config, and now they have working NVIDIA graphics. It's just so powerful. We're talking about, we can solve these problems once as a community and just move on.
0: Particularly with the AI stack, and we all know the famous Linus FU NVIDIA moment, right? We're all familiar with that as Linux geeks, but with AI in particular, it's not just the NVIDIA drivers. You've got the CUDA toolkit and a bunch of other stuff going on underneath. And this is a layer cake of just complete pain and suffering on other places. And so for me, this local AI stuff at the moment, it's just it's a hobby. It's a hobby project. I'm not using it for anything serious yet. And so having this appliance config that I can just deploy at a moment's notice and be like, right, I'm going to get the latest drivers, blah, blah, blah, blah. And I don't have to hand crank Ansible playbooks and do all the rest of it. Like, it's a game changer.
1: I've been experimenting with a local app that uses the neural processor in the M series Max. And I know if you have an NVIDIA, you could use this too. And it's called LM Studio. And what I like about this is it's another one of these desktop apps that lets you try various different large language models, and it ties in with Hugging Face, which we could talk more about, and kind of helps me discover like which ones are popular right now, which ones have been recently submitted. And then it goes one step further and says, will this one perform well on your hardware specifically?
2: That's nice.
1: Yeah. It's called LM Studio, and the URL I think is a little, it's just lmstudio.ai. It's just really easy peasy.
0: It hadn't occurred to me that different models would be optimized for different hardware, but I suppose it makes sense.
1: Yeah, or some of them, are just maybe, it's probably more likely like some of them only really work on CUDA.
0: Right. Yeah. Okay. Fair enough.
1: Which sucks. But the nice thing about LM Studio is that it is available for Windows and Linux as well. And so if you've got, if you want to do the CPU thing, they'll show you the ones that are going to work best case on your CPU. But if you have an NVIDIA, you can, filter on that.
0: This is really nice. It exposes all of the different models to you in the interface. And
1: yeah, you can toggle through them and experiment with the results, and you can build automations around that I guess macros probably is more accurate.
2: Things have really changed. I mean, you're talking about Nix makes sense here because there's a bunch of dependencies and it's really complicated. And it felt like probably for the past 5 years of machine learning hype as it's building, like you really had to commit to try it. But yeah, these days, if you have the right hardware, it's, like one download away.
0: Maybe that should be LM Studio's tagline. LM Studio, AI without Nix.
3: 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Yeah, that's the WireGuard protocol using Tailscale. I use Tailscale to bridge everything together. My systems are behind double carrier grade NAT, and that has always proved to be very, very challenging. And so I've had

0: had to use third-party services here and there, and I ended up with like a mix and match of inbound ports and different VPN services. TailScale let me unify all of it. I built out a simple network at first and then have layered on top of that ACLs and additional services over time. And it's a new way for me to do networking. It's intuitive, it's programmable, and I've created my own flat mesh network. Just as an example, if you're an iOS user, you can integrate shortcuts. So I have a shortcut on my wife's iPhone. When she plugs in her iPhone, it just launches and makes sure TailScale is connected. That's really handy because then I can also have other things like her photos start backing up at that point over the TailScale connection. On Android devices, I've tied it in with NFC connections to make sure TailScale is connected. And then in Home Assistant, run a script that turns the thermostat on at the office. So right as I'm leaving home, I scan that NFC tag and it turns the heater on. So by the time I arrive at my office, I have a decent temperature. The other thing that I'll use quite frequently is I'll start a project inside a VM or on a VPS. And then I'll want to move to a different system, or maybe I'll want to go home and I want to have access to that VM. I just put TailScale in that VM and I can work on it if I'm there at the physical studio or not. And this is way out there, but one thing that I've been doing recently that I just have to tell you guys about is I put the Sunshine server on my Linux desktop here at the studio. That lets you do streaming using the Steam Link protocol. And I run the Sunshine client on my Oculus VR headset. So I connect TailScale, which also runs on my Oculus VR headset. Yep, I sideloaded the APK. And then I can stream my GNOME Linux desktop inside my Oculus headset on a giant 110-inch screen using Moonlight and Sunlight over TailScale. I know that's a big lot of jumble words, but people know what I'm talking about. I think maybe they can appreciate how awesome this is. Because then I can pull up that Linux desktop on any machine, my iPad, my other desktops. Anything I have connected to my Tailnet now has a very performant, because it's designed for game streaming, on-demand streaming Linux desktop. If I'm on the Mac that day and I need to get to something on Linux, I just pull up Moonlight on the Mac and I connect over TailScale. And I'm streaming my GNOME desktop running NixOS. I'm just telling you, you can build such powerful combinations of things that you don't even realize the power of it before you get started. And for businesses, it can streamline your remote access and you can integrate it with your existing authentication infrastructure, your two-factor, your access and controls. 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
1: Version 1.98 of Image has been released. They've got a brand new logo. What do you think?
0: I don't dislike it. I think it looks nice and clean, and I think when my family sees it, they're going to recognize it as a Photos app logo.
1: That's a very didactic way to put it, yes.
0: What do you think of it, Alex?
1: It's basically Google Photos, isn't it? The logo, just, you know, put in a blender.
0: Yeah, and also, have you looked at the Apple Photos icon recently, too? It's also very similar.
1: Oh, no, what does that look like?
0: Yeah, it's very similar. It's different.
1: Oh, but yeah, it does, doesn't it?
0: I guess this is what photo apps look like now.
2: You suppose there's a benefit of, you know, you're jumping between your multiple phones and the apps basically look the same. You have that rough intent of something photo-like and you click it.
1: I do like it because it's you know, the typical rainbow colors of a Photos app, but it's made to look like the aperture of a camera lens, which is kind of nice.
0: Yeah, it's a nice touch. Yeah.
1: And they did this through a contest. So they had a bunch of their users submit different designs and the contest concluded at the beginning of March, and the winner, there'll be a link in the show notes to a blog post about it.
0: Now, what are your thoughts around Image in general? Are you using it still?
1: Yeah, I use it all the time. It's become a bit of a meme. I was actually literally just talking to someone on the Scale show floor about how Image updates having breaking changes is becoming a bit of a meme.
0: Yeah.
1: Which is unfortunate because the project is, you know, is very clear and upfront on their website about this is alpha software. Do not rely on it yet. But you know, when they yank out entire containers from from the compose file between upgrades and then change, you know, database schemas completely. So far, I've had nothing actually break, but I do wonder, you know, it's like, it's not like Boeing at all, but it's reputational damage. We were just talking about this earlier too, like how people will get impressions of the project being unstable and broken and always breaking whenever you update it, so they won't touch it. And like, how long will that legacy last is my worry.
0: Yeah, I feel you there. I think my worry is losing people. They might be losing me. I like it a lot, but I'm two or three behind. And you know this, we're going into conference silly season. I don't really see myself setting half a day aside to go through three or four version upgrades because I think I have to do them sequentially. I don't know what I'm going to do instead, but you know, in the meantime, I just haven't updated because I'm in a kitchen in Pasadena. It's not the time to be redoing my entire photo backup.
1: I say you've changed your ways because I remember.
0: This is the problem: is my process got interrupted. I didn't get to do my pre-trip updates.
1: Okay,
0: this is why I try to do it.
1: Okay,
0: and it's the problem is that when there's a lot of breaking changes like this, I just don't have the time.
2: It is nice, at least you know, being going the self-hosted route that. You don't have to update. You don't get any new features, and maybe you have to worry about a security thing if you weren't using Tailscale, but you can choose to just use that version.
0: That's what I'm doing. Everything's just the client apps, the server apps are just frozen in time right now. Everything's over Tailscale. But I don't know. How many times am I going to do this? I'm not sure. I think they might be starting to lose me a little bit.
1: The updates are very frequent.
0: Yeah.
1: I don't know if I would rather one update every 3 months that has... you know, 500 breaking changes or one update every 2 weeks that has a couple.
0: Yeah. I feel like I just should come back in a year or two, maybe, you know, maybe come back in 2 or 3 years, but what would I use in the meantime?
1: Right, exactly.
0: And I've built like my Home Assistant tablets. Several of them show photos that come from my image folder. So I've built like workflows around this. I've got it working on iOS and Android. I do know it works for some apps. You know, that's just even getting it on two devices and have it back up successfully is a trick.
2: Is there a facility to like export and import data? Do you have to do an in-place upgrade or could you ever do a, you know, like a totally fresh install?
1: Which is an interesting point. And I don't think we've really talked about this much on the show about how people would version their app data. I'm not talking about the photos specifically here because those image I don't think is very destructive in what it does during that. I'm talking about like the back-end database for image itself and all the rest of it. And ZFS datasets, in my opinion, take some beating because you can take a snapshot before you do an upgrade. And then if it goes sideways, you can mount the old snapshot as a new file system and point the old Docker Compose file to that old dataset and copy on write being what it is, it would just carry on chugging just fine.
0: I hadn't really given thought to nuking it because in theory, if I'm okay with losing the metadata, it would just rescan the files. Hmm. It'd have to retrain on the faces. And
1: maybe it's better now. Maybe they got better models. And
0: yeah.
2: Because then you could kind of wait. Yeah, wait a year or two, whenever you're kind of seems like it's worth upgrading. Otherwise, you just get further and further behind, right?
0: That's the problem. I am. Okay. I'm going to give that thought. You know, it's funny. Both with my Nextcloud install and now my image install, I'm thinking maybe I will just blow them away and start over.
1: I mean, I'm still running Nextcloud for my photo backup as well as image. So I've currently got duplicates of everything, which I know one day that tax is going to become due. And I'm going to have to go through and sort them all. You know. But I mean, at the top of the image project, to be fair, I know we're sat here, you know, a bunch of old men talking about a problem of our own making, but it does say the project is under very active development. Expect bugs and changes. Do not use this project as the only way to store your photos and videos. I mean, it says that at the top of the page.
0: Yep.
1: So
0: they're very clear about it. And you know, we've said it too. And I know, I mean, I do obviously have the photos backed up, but what I want is a way to view them and find them. That's what it is.
2: An interface. Mm-hmm.
1: It's so good. The potential, we can feel it. It's tangible. That's why we're like trying to get there before it's ready.
2: It's come a long way already. I mean, it's quite impressive.
1: Most definitely has. Yeah. Hey, speaking of updates, Home Assistant had a really nice update to its UI this week.
0: And speaking of something that's been a long time coming, they got proper drag and drop support in that update for the Home Assistant dashboard now.
1: I swear I saw, I think it was Mark Watts Tech or something on YouTube demo this like 2 or 3 years ago. I'm honestly kind of surprised it wasn't already in Home Assistant. It's one of those things like you were just saying this before the show, Chris, that drag and drop should have been in, this is how it should have been from the beginning, and now it's there. I'm really glad it's there, but it should have always been that way.
0: I kind of caught on the live stream that they've taken a couple of cracks at this in the past, and they tried to solve this a few different ways and were never really quite happy with what they came up with, but they feel like, I think with a newer staffer, I think came up with a kind of a way that really cracked it.
1: Nice.
0: Yeah. And you were trying it before the show, and it's really nice. You can move the individual objects between different sections, and it's so well done. You think, oh yeah, I should have always done this, and it's exactly what people how would expect it to work. And it's one of those features that when new users use Home Assistant, they'll never realize the time when that wasn't possible because it just seems natural.
1: Right. Yeah. So you create different columns, and like it's not a fundamental rewrite of the Lovelace UI that you know and love of Home Assistant. It's a subtle change. Like everything is a little more rounded on the corners. Everything just looks a little nicer. But if you say have a specific horizontal stack that you want to drag between one column and the next, with the current Home Assistant dashboard, you'd have to go into the config and change the sort order and then copy and paste certain bits of code from one kind of card stack into a different, I don't know if I'm using the right terminology there, but here, this just works the way I'd want it to. I've got a group of cards, and I think that light bulb should actually be in this room, and I can drag it between those two different cards in the interface, no coding required, which is just, it's great.
0: They also have a new sections view. So, you know, when you create a new tab on your dashboard, you have like these different layout options, these standard layout options. They've got this new sections option. I have not tried this yet, but it looks almost perfect for what I use for a purpose-built dashboard for heating. I have one for the whole house, the out and under systems, and then the bathroom. Mm-hmm. And each one is his own dashboard. And I've kind of really had to jerry rig the current system to get the views to work. And this might be it. It's called Sections. It is experimental right now. It's nice to see.
1: Yeah. That. So to get access, you go into your Home Assistant dashboard, click on the edit button in the top corner, and if you create a new page, that's probably the best place to go for right now. There is an option under View Type marked Sections. Brackets experimental.
0: This Week in Bitcoin. It's a new show in development inside the Jupiter Broadcasting Labs, and you're one of the very first to hear about it. Now, you guys maybe know that I've been following Bitcoin since around 2012, but I think right now it's actually one of the most interesting time ever for Bitcoin. Definitely the launch of the ETFs that's been kicking off a new phase in development investment. So starting in just the next few months, we're going to see new types of projects and new types of development happening on Bitcoin at a level we've never seen before. But maybe even more importantly, I think there's just a new interest ignited and a desire to understand what might be the hardest money mankind has ever known. And one of the most exciting things for me that the show will try to capture is that when you learn Bitcoin, it does reveal what is so broken about all the other systems. And why an open source currency that is not tied to any particular state is going to be so important in our future. It really is a peaceful revolution by the people, one sat at a time, and I'm going to cover it each week on This Week in Bitcoin. So go find the signal at www.thisweekinbitcoin.show. That's thisweekinbitcoin.show, a high signal Bitcoin news podcast in development right now, focused on analysis that you'll find valuable. Thisweekinbitcoin.show. 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
1: So you know when you finish up a big server build, and you've been planning it for a few weeks, and you think, everything's going to work this way, and then you actually get to using it, and you think, you know, it should have worked that way.
0: That can be a hard one.
1: Well, for me, it was the fact that I'm still experimenting with all this AI stuff. So I'm, you know, bringing the box up and down as I'm doing PCI pass through, and you know, just I'm testing out. I'm finding the edges on this Epic box and my media server. You know, I have a 3-year-old in the house. The uptime for my pseudo prod media box needs to be 100% or as close to as I can manage.
0: You know, it's funny because it only gets worse as they get older. I get requests now all the time. I mean, my kids are my down detector for the Plex system because one of them in the house always has Plex going. Even if they're not like actively watching it, they have like their favorite cartoon running in the background now with no concept that dad's server is just sitting there churning away. Right. Yep. I don't care.
1: Woe betide you if you interrupt Peppa Pig with an accidental reboot. So this led me to kind of thinking about, I want to change the approach to this whole server rebuild. My kind of idea going into this was to have one box to rule them all. The Epic box was going to be everything, all in one place. But actually, if I think about it, like as a home lab, I want to have the freedom to reboot whenever I want. So really what I want is a home lab box, which is what the Epic one can fulfill to run VMs and, you know, have lots of RAM and storage to do all that kind of stuff really quickly. But for production, for pseudoprod, I want a media server that is declarative. I want an appliance.
2: Runs in the corner, you update it when you need to occasionally, and otherwise it just works.
1: Exactly. So I decided to move all of the hard drives that I just put into the Epic box back into Morpheus, into the Intel i5-based server that's been running, honestly, fine for the last little while.
0: Did you just take 10 minutes and make this decision? Did you wait a day? Like,
1: you know what I did? I actually had a little chat with myself in my journal about it. And I was writing, I did this particular entry in Obsidian. I was trying to write bullet points about where different ZFS data sets should live for my main data versus media center data. And I'm like, you know what makes sense, Alex, if you just have two servers? And it's just one of those things, as you're talking to yourself, you're like, just this solution's really obvious. Okay, you've got to run two boxes, not one, but you've already got the hardware in front of you. Why not just do that?
0: Right, yeah.
1: And so as I put those boxes back together again, the media server, the Morpheus box, the only hardware change that really happened to that, besides pulling a couple of hard drives in and out, was a new HBA card. I went from an 8-port to a 16-port HBA card, and I was replicating a bunch of the ZFS data between the two boxes, and it just hard locked on me. Don't you hate that?
2: Oh, it's always so distressing. I mean, what could be wrong? How do you troubleshoot it?
0: It's a new system too, so it could be a new kernel. It could be something wrong with the config.
1: Well, here's the thing. On the media, this was on the media server. So all the ZFS data was in the Epic box, mm-hmm. which was somewhere else. This was replicating back to the media center box on some of the 18 terabyte hard drives I bought on Black Friday, which I still hadn't actually figured out what to do with because I've just been so busy. Finally, I have a solution of what I'm going to do with them. I'm just going to replicate ZFS between the two boxes. Everything's going to be in both places, and the source of truth will be Epic. But I've got a backup 100% every hour on the other one. 10 gig link should be tasty. But as I was doing that replication back to Morpheus, the media server box, that's when the hard lockups happened. I'm like, right, okay, I've just deployed NixOS on this server. I've just reached terminal velocity to escape Proxmox and actually put NixOS into pseudoprod. And I'm thinking, it's locking up. Well, okay, once is, okay, weird. And I'm gonna try again. And the reproduction conditions are just a simple syncoid ZFS send. I'm not doing anything crazy. There are no apps running on this box yet. It's just replicating ZFS data, not under load.
0: Right.
1: Woke up the next morning, no TTY change. I can't, you know, the IPMI still works, but I can't type on the keyboard. I can't control C. I can't ping it. It's like, it's just, it's dead, Jim.
0: You can't pretend like that didn't happen.
1: Twice.
0: Yeah.
2: Yeah, I mean, your trust goes out the window.
1: So then I thought, well, it must be NixOS. There must be some, because this the hardware in this box, the like I say, the only thing that changed was the HBA. Everything else in this box, I didn't even take the RAM out of the slots. I didn't even unplug a power supply cable. Like everything that's been stable for the last 2 or 3 years was the same. And so I'm like, well, it must be software. Has to be software. Because then I rebooted into an Ubuntu Live CD and ran it for 2 or 3 hours, which it was locking up after about 45 minutes. I had 2 or 3 hours of stable replication. And I'm like, oh, well, yeah, it must be Nix then. So I wiped NixOS, put Proxmox back on the server. This time it took 5 hours and 40 minutes to lock up, but it locked up again. And I'm like, oh, crap. Well, okay, not crap, because I suppose that means it's not Nix. It's not Proxmox. It must be hardware.
0: It's got to be hardware.
2: But it's still a problem.
1: So I pulled out the LSI 16i HBA card, put in my old 8-port Dell card, had to unplug a couple of SSDs because I'd now run out of starter ports. But that's fine. I could make that work just for the testing. And it just replicated all 12 terabytes, which finished whilst I was on the plane on the way over to LA this morning. So
0: it was the HBA.
1: Pleased to report. Yeah, I guess pleased to report it was the HBA.
0: Yeah. Have you had a chance to look? Is there like some sort of driver issue in the later Linux kernel? Of course, I guess it was in Proxmox too. So
1: yeah, I don't know. I mean, Proxmox is 6.5, I think.
0: Newish.
1: I can check that. But
0: yeah. So it could be. So yeah. That's such a bummer. You know, because you, I mean, actually, you, in all things considered, tracked it down pretty quick.
1: Yeah, I was lucky, really. I mean, Proxmox 6.5, I just checked.
0: Okay.
1: So that's fairly recent. NixOS, I think, was 6.1. So that's a little bit older. And some suggestions on Mastodon were that I wasn't running the correct kernel. So I was like, well, maybe I could go in and tweak my nixconfig and change the kernel and, you know, do a few things here and there. Because it's NixOS, I can just share the entire system configuration with the world, which, by the way, you're a beautiful bunch of nerds for helping me out on Mastodon with that one. Yeah, but so, you know, it was hardware. And it's just, they can be a real bitch to figure out whether it's, you know, I even dropped a mem test for 6 hours just to prove it wasn't memory or anything, you know?
0: Yeah, I can see you trying to work through it. Because I don't think I would suspect HPA at first either. I would probably suspect memory. I think I also would think kernel issue.
2: Yeah, is it some kernel config setting or a weird module that NixOS loads that Ubuntu doesn't?
1: Right.
0: I think your idea to swap over to an Ubuntu install and run the replication there for a while, that was good, because then you start eliminating, like, you know, the kernel.
1: It was just a totally live system. Because the other thing I was doing in NixOS was running ZFS on a mirrored root for the first time. Who knows? I mean, I think it's fine. The internet tells me it's stable, but I don't know.
0: Yeah. I think it will be, at least on Nix. I mean, because, you know, it's, if it doesn't build again, you just don't switch.
1: Benefits of running a mirrored ZFS root on NixOS, though. I kind of talked myself into and out of it several times. Like, if I've got a fully declarative, repeatable system, why the hell do I need a mirrored boot drive?
2: Yeah, you might not. I mean, it's extra guarantees. It's another style of rollback in some sense.
1: Yeah.
0: So why did you decide to do it then? Why not?
1: Why not? Yeah, I guess. Uptime. I mean, I guess if for example, one of those SSDs goes bang in the middle of the night, Peppa Pig will still work in the morning.
0: Yeah.
1: It's uptime guarantee. It's not, you know, a redundancy guarantee that I'm after.
0: Yeah, that makes sense. Yeah, I could definitely see it from that standpoint. I mean, it's much better than doing Bcache FS. Not that we would do that.
2: No, never.
1: Yeah, so for now, I've reverted to Proxmox. And for the foreseeable future, I think I'll continue with Proxmox. I feel more comfortable with that on the home server. I can add it to the cluster, so it's all part of the web UI. I can do the PCI pass-through if I want to. I'm still annoyed that I've, like, skipped off the atmosphere of Nix, and I was so close to actually deploying it. I might still go back to Nix, but we'll see.
0: I see. Okay. Well, that's fine. Proxmox is a good tool.
1: It is. It is indeed. Anyway, you asked a question in the last episode about how much would someone pay for a home server, and we had some feedback come in. So on the topic of how much I would be willing to pay for a home server, I think about $200 for the CPU, motherboard, basically the entire server without disks, for a refurbished office desktop is about what I would like to spend for a NAS, running Jellyfin, C-File, Borg backup, PhotoPrism, and much more. I'm considering an upgrade to a custom-built rig in a few years, though. Maybe I'll put my budget in the $500 to $800 range or so. I rip all of my own media to formats that don't require any transcoding, which reduces my CPU requirements significantly. And my family's use of last decade office boxes as well doesn't cause any performance problems. The only advantage I would have in upgrading is reducing power draw and expanding hard drive capacity. So I guess I'll wait till I need more capacity. Simple is good.
0: Yeah, I like that. I like that. If, you know, as long as, I think where we were starting to talk about the prices going up a lot is when you start talking about doing the AI models, or if you're doing transcoding for several people because there's different formats. And I can totally sympathize with that, because my home server, my actual home server, is an Odroid, you know, and it, we really don't do much with it. Well, that's not true. It does a lot of things, but it's capable of doing all of them. But the any of the AI workload stuff always has to be on systems at the studio, because that's where we have much larger systems.
1: I will say it's pretty liberating thinking, right, I need 64 gigs of RAM for this system.
0: Yeah.
1: Bop. There you go.
2: No problem.
0: Yeah.
1: Yeah.
0: I can see it both ways. I can definitely see the value in just a couple $100. What's the sweet spot for you, Wes? For a, like, if you're going to build a little home media NAS?
2: Yeah, I suppose it depends on the scale. Like, are you serving friends and family? How much experimenting are you doing versus sort of just running kind of fixed infrastructure? Like, if it's just Nextcloud and Jellyfin with a light load, that's one thing. Or, yeah, if you want to play with AI models, or you're running your own software that you're making, or serving your friends, or doing a bunch of backups.
0: I can see you doing a little box, just a base Nix server with probably some AI models on it if you could.
2: Yeah.
1: How much K exec can you run at once?
2: That's a good question. And, you know, I love doing stuff in TempFS and RAM. So yeah. I like a box that has a lot of RAM.
0: Yeah.
2: It also depends, like, how long do you think you're going to keep it? You might be able to argue for a higher price if you think it'll pay off in 5 years.
0: That's what I'm thinking. If you're somebody that's going to use a system for a couple of years, I'd say keep it on the cheaper side. If you can 5+ years, for me, it doesn't have to be doing the same job for that 5 years. You know, if it can be doing something productive and useful that I get value for 5 or 6 years, then I think you can start talking about a higher price point.
2: And also maybe it depends too, like how much is this a part of your life and how much can you afford to direct of your, expenses? I think for us, it helps out that we really enjoy it as a hobby as well. But if you just have it more as an appliance box that you kind of don't touch and you have other stuff you're working on, maybe it's not worth as much.
1: I love coming across people on YouTube who are clearly not technical, talking about NASes and stuff. I came across this guy who's known much more for being a film, like lighting and, video production kind of guy. Obviously, if he's into that, he's got footage storage requirements. And so he's just bought a Synology to mirror his footage from his house to his editor's system as well, so that the offsite editor can do all that kind of stuff. And I'm like, it's just interesting listening to normals talk about this kind of stuff who just want a turnkey appliance versus us who are much more comfortable with sort of buying a jigsaw and putting it together ourselves.
0: I think this is why the Drobo was so successful. Well, it was a thing for so long. I don't know about successful, but this is why the Drobo was a thing. People just want it. And they didn't even, the Drobo promise was you don't even have to have the same size disc.
1: Yeah.
0: Well,
1: Unraid still kind of flies that banner a little bit. Merger FS too, but
0: yeah.
1: Yeah. Synology has their hybrid RAID thing, which I think does that as well. So, I mean, it's clearly still a desire for folks. I mean, whenever you listen to folks talk about ZFS or just add a pair of 20 terabyte disks for a new VDEV or whatever, you think, yeah, but that's at least $600, if not more, dollars per throw, mm-hmm. And I don't know about you, but that's still a lot of money to me.
0: Yeah, I'd love to know what people think, though, on this whole, what is your budget for a home server? I'm still querying the audience, because I don't think we have consensus exactly. So let me know what you think. What would you pay for a home server with a 5-year life run?
1: Yeah, I like that. 5 years.
0: Yeah, yeah. Venimax came in with 54,345 sats, and it was first time boosting the show, so thank you very much. I know that part is the biggest part of the trek. They write, thank you all. You are responsible for my irresponsible home lab purchases. Alex, your Docker orchestration feature request is the existing use case of Kubernetes.
1: No, it's not. No, it isn't.
0: Come join us in the K8's home lab world.
1: No.
0: We have tail scale operators. You can set it all up with Ansible Kube Spray. Customizes a better Docker compose, and you can stand up an entire home lab application for a system with quick testing on a whim with a single Helm command.
1: Oh, yeah, sure. Helm is my absolute favorite. It's like sudo pipe to bash, but even more obscure.
0: As a bonus, KubeSpray plus K8s makes running workloads on and managing a bunch of micro PCs like you've been talking about something you don't even have to think about. Oh, and speaking of, I'd like to challenge the team to try out Balina OS. If you haven't before, with 3 old speakers and 3 Pis, 30-minute journey to 3-room Sonos with Balina sound. I have looked at that. They're the ones that make Etcher now, too, right?
2: Yeah, indeed.
0: Yeah. I've looked at that, and I have considered just taking it. I have some speakers my dad gave me that would be perfect for that. And I got a little amp to connect them to and a Raspberry Pi on the input. So it is on my to-do list. I will get there.
2: Yeah, they kind of focus on orchestrating and running container workloads on embedded devices and have systems to manage that.
1: Just running Kubernetes at home, funnily enough, we were talking to someone about this at Scale earlier today, and it's just, unless someone's paying me to go through that pain, I know this is such a weird thing because we were just literally 5 minutes ago talking about how we love to tinker. Like, there's just certain levels of tinkeration that I just cannot be bothered with. And Kubernetes, like, I've used it every day at work for like the last 5, 6, 7 years. Like, I'm very familiar with it, and I understand a lot that can go wrong with it. And I think that puts me off it in a home server situation, to be honest.
2: I could see maybe not wanting to use it too if you'd stopped using it day to day. It might be one thing if you're enjoying it, you use it, you're deploying with it at work all the time. And
0: Trying to learn.
2: Yeah, right. Trying to learn, come up with it, but
1: particularly for most of my use cases, which is, media apps, for example, that need ungodly amounts of storage underneath them. Those storage requirements are tied to a specific host. It's not like I have three GPUs across three hosts where I can run these OLAMA models across different hosts and I don't care about my completely stateless workload. That's not the world I live in.
0: Right.
1: My apps are stateful and they have a lot of state in terms of a Jellyfin library or whatever it is. And so the idea of moving a container from one host to another, well, now I've got to set up replicated storage and buy three servers worth of disks. And yeah.
2: Right. It's one thing when you think you're enabling like a totally separate team in your organization to do stuff without talking to you, and another when you have very specific and non-dynamic workloads.
1: Yeah, I mean, we were talking about this again earlier. The benefit of Kubernetes in the workplace is it becomes a standard API for people to learn, humans to learn, to interface with infrastructure. Don't need that in my home lab, sorry.
0: It will all become one with Nix.
2: But hey, I guess more power to you. I mean, if you enjoy it and you make it works well, that's a powerful system for sure.
0: Definitely a good skill to have too. IMAP comes in with 20,000 sats. $2,000 for 5 years works out to be about $33 per month. If you include electricity and compare the available compute power with public cloud offerings, I think that's actually super cheap. So that's a pretty good practical way to look at it.
2: I was kind of just musing on 2,000 seems like a reasonable.
0: Yeah, and you break it down and you include electricity in there on average. And then you think, what would it cost you to have a really nice VPS? Yeah, I think that's a good way to look at it.
1: Well, according to this very rudimentary back of napkin electricity maths I've just done, 200 watts power consumption at 12 cents a kilowatt hour, which is what I pay in North Carolina, not including my solar. So, you know, it's not a perfect thing, is about $200 a year in electricity. So, you know, you could pay easily that for a very much less powerful VPS.
0: Yeah, and probably wouldn't have a GPU.
1: Yeah, let alone lots of NVMe storage and yada yada.
0: And be on your LAN and fast and private and available when your internet's down.
2: And maybe this isn't a perk, but you get to be the network admin. You set the policies.
0: Yeah, and that's worth a premium right there, too.
1: I can put Kubernetes on it whenever I want.
2: That's right.
0: All right. Difficulty adjustments, our last booster this week, 10,000 sats. Great show, guys. Love a discussion about the beefier home rigs and building sovereign censorship-resistant AI. If anyone is interested in combining self-hosting Bitcoin, NixOS, and AI, take a look at the AI agent that autonomously pays and receives on Lightning through HTTP 402 messages. I'm new to this and haven't built it myself, but it's a key goal I'm working towards.
1: Did this guy just listen to the latest LUP episode or something?
2: Yeah, maybe.
0: We did get into Nix Bitcoin in the latest LUP. It is. And that was such a cool project to get into because it really shows you, at least in my opinion, the future of the community collaborating and sharing server builds. I just think that's going to be huge. You know, like you could see a future where the perfect media server is mostly just a series of Nix modules and just.
1: Well, I can't talk about it on air yet.
0: Oh,
1: but I do have a very interesting proposition for you both. Been working with a friend of mine on some stuff behind the scenes, which we will talk about publicly in the show soon enough. But essentially, it's going to be using the power of Nix underneath to declaratively deploy these modules, these apps. And there's going to be a lot of tooling around it. So eventually there'll be like a website you can go to, you know, like Ninite or something for Windows where you can just check the boxes and say, I want Plex, I want blah, blah, blah. It will deploy all that. You'll fill in your app data, like paths and stuff, and it'll just work.
0: That's going to be neat.
2: That sounds slick.
0: Yeah, and that's going to make it really approachable.
1: Now all we need is people to add things like Image and LibreSpeed.
0: Yeah.
1: All the apps that are missing from Nix packages for the off-server apps. We just need a bunch of you guys to go and do that for us, and then we'll be good to go.
2: Thank you.
0: Also, thank you, everybody, who did boost in. We had 4 boosters. Not a big boost batch, but we stacked 84,845 sats. And we'd love to have you boost in, too, and support this production by getting a new podcast app like Fountain.fm. 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
1: Now, as this airs, of course, Scale was last weekend, but that doesn't mean that conference season is anywhere close to being finished. Meetup.com/JupiterBroadcasting is where to go to find out all of the latest meet and greets and all the rest of it from anywhere from Austin right the way up to Seattle over the next few weeks.
0: Mm-hmm. Crazy.
1: In fact, also, there's DevOps Days in Raleigh that I'm doing. So
0: are you?
1: Perhaps I should do some kind of a... Yeah, let's do that. We'll do some kind of a JB meetup in Raleigh, and I'll get Tailscale to buy some beers.
0: I might be able to talk Wes into doing a lunch in Denver at Red Hat Summit, too.
2: That'd be fun.
0: Yeah, so if people are going to be at Red Hat Summit, find Wes and I.
1: Nice.
0: There you go. Things going on.
1: Yeah, man. I tell you. So you all know by now, but selfhosted.show/contact is the place to go to get in touch with us. You can find me online at alex.ktz.me.
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0: It's episode 87 of the show, and this is going to be a fun one because we have a challenge that we're about to get into, but I'm personally excited because not one, but two different hardware devices have shown up in the last couple of days that I can talk about on the show. So welcome in, boys. Self-hosted's going to be a great one. And Alex, our buddy Brent is joining us too.
3: Well, hello.
0: Hello, Brentley, up there from the snowy Canada. We're glad you're here.
3: Yeah, good being back on the show. Thank you for having me.
0: And you're going to be taking part in our Jellyfin January Challenge.
3: Do I have a choice? I'm not sure if I have a choice.
0: But Alex, before I reveal the new hardware, I know what a big Matter guy you are, and I know how all in you are on Thread. So I think you're going to be particularly jealous. I got the brand new Home Assistant Sky Connect dongle. It's just itsy bitsy tiny. It's got the Home Assistant logo on there, and it's a Zigbee radio that they say is going to be fully updatable, compatible with Matter and Thread. And in the box, the Home Assistant Sky Connect comes with a USB extension cable and the dongle itself. And the extension cable is actually pretty important. You want to get that adapter as far away from the computer as possible. So with the included adapter, you can mount it away from your metal case and you'll get better signal, which is something I've learned kind of recently. And the Sky Connect is, I would say it's about the size of a thumb. It's a tiny, tiny little device. It's not like their first or even second hardware device, but it's still one of their very, you know, very first hardware devices, if you follow what I'm saying.
1: Give me a clue. What does this thing do?
0: It's a for now, it's a Zigbee radio. And it's like it's going to be like the blessed Zigbee radio from Home Assistant, I would imagine.
1: Oh.
0: Yeah. And then they will release updates, I guess, or maybe they have, to add the Matter radio stuff that is necessary to support the Matter standard.
1: Oh, I see.
0: As that begins to roll out. So long term, it's about having a dongle that switches you over to Matter. It's tricky, Alex, right? Because who really wants to redo all this stuff? I have my setup all done now on a Conbee, and I don't really want to redo my Zigbee network or even try to transfer it. If I were going to start from scratch, absolutely, I'd go this route.
1: Well, maybe that's it. Maybe that's what Matter is. It's just a chance to push reset on the wireless devices that you choose.
0: Maybe I make it my dedicated Matter device, you know, and I do Matter on its own dedicated hardware device or something as I start rolling those out.
1: Yeah, maybe.
0: But it's in. I'll put it into production soon and I'll do a follow up on the show. I think this kind of stuff is smart for Home Assistant. You know, it's a great companion with the blue or the yellow. That's just obvious. It's hardware that people need to use all of their other hardware with Home Assistant. And the pricing's pretty good. It's pre-order right now. It's in small quantities.
1: And Home Assistant continues to get more and more mainstream traction, dare I say. There was another article on Ars Technica just this week talking about Home Assistant and the need for an open smart home and that kind of thing, and how I think a lot of folks in the normal world, the muggle world, for want of a better phrase, are kind of getting a bit fatigued with smart home devices and just the rat race, I suppose, of just having to replace these things that, you know, how often did we used to replace doorbells, for example?
0: Right. Yeah. Or just a different app for every vendor and a login for every different vendor. It just gets so old so quick. And then it maybe at best lasts a couple of years.
3: Well, to that point, Alex, my parents just this week asked me, hey, Alex uses that thing for home automation stuff, and we have these D-Link cameras and water sensors that are about to, basically the service stops in a week or two. And so my parents are asking me for Home Assistant, and I'm not even like a Home Assistant user on the daily. I don't even have one here, but just my association with knowing about it, and my parents of all people are asking me to install one at their place. So I think you're right in saying that it's moving into like the public sphere.
0: Yeah. And wouldn't it be great in that scenario if you could say, buy this yellow device and buy this dongle and you hook it up and I guarantee you it's all going to work out of the box.
3: Well, you know, I've been thinking about what the best strategy would be at their place because they live, you know, on the other side of the country, basically. So I can't just set it up at their place. and go over whenever it doesn't work. So I was thinking exactly that, Chris, is just like setting up the appliance approach.
0: Mm-hmm. Well, we have more to talk about if time allows. It's a big show, but I just want to mention one more piece of hardware I got. I had a power situation that I never expected to come up because Lady Jupes has a lithium ion battery bank. She's essentially her own UPS. So I just never really expected this power hit. And I have surge protectors in place, but I wasn't really prepared for this. Over the last week, it got really cold. It got to like 10 degrees, 15 degrees, probably the coldest it's ever been in my lifetime in the Pacific Northwest. And my battery bank got below freezing. And at 32 degrees, you're not supposed to charge lithium ion. And these Battleborn, they're tested at like around 29, 26 degrees. But it was 10 degrees outside at some points. And it stayed that way for over 24 hours. And so the BMCs, that's the battery management modules, they disabled the batteries, essentially. They just didn't use them. They didn't draw from them. They didn't charge them. They just left them, didn't touch them. It's a safety thing. I'm totally fine with that because I was connected to shore power at the time. But shore power went away. And it was one of those hits where like the light, everything goes out and then on and then out and then on. It's just boom, boom, you know, two hits real fast, real hard. And ever since then, my Wi-Fi drops out about once an hour or so, maybe twice an hour. The Wi-Fi network just disappears. The hardware remains online. I can't really narrow it down further than that. But man, does that suck. There's so many things that when your Wi-Fi network drops off and comes back, breaks. You know, backups break, Wi-Fi based smart devices break, cameras that are streaming over your Wi-Fi break. Like, it sucks so bad. And in the back of my mind, I've wanted to get a new complete Wi-Fi system for a while, but I didn't want to spend a lot of money. And I came across, it's not a brand new device, but I came across a pretty good deal for a TP-Link EAP 245 version 3 for $55. This is, you know, people say this thing competes with the UniFi access points. And you can get a brand new on Amazon for like $70. I decided to pull the trigger. And if you buy it from Amazon, you can get it within the same day. If you buy it from eBay, you can get it pretty quick. People really say this thing's pretty awesome. It's got a 3x5 gigahertz antenna and a 3x2 gigahertz antenna. It does, you know, like the band shaping stuff. It has, or band steering, I should say, load balancing. It has a web management console. It also has an app, but it runs on Linux, so that might be something. Decent hardware, decent processor, and OpenWRT project seems to have early support for the device too, so that's going like in a good direction long term. So I decided to pull the trigger on this thing, and I ordered one of these TP-Links EAP 245s, and I'm going to put this into production this weekend. It just came in last night. And see how it goes. You know, like, I don't know if it's going to hold up to like UniFi level. Don't know if it's going to be that good. I'm also going from a mesh to the single AP unit. So we'll see how that goes as well.
1: They look really interesting, those things. And to be honest with you, they are realistically the only viable alternative to a UniFi style system that phones home to a central controller software, at least with UniFi itself hosted.
0: Yeah.
1: I think TP-Link, you can also self-host their kind of control center as well. You know, when I look at UniFi and how I use it, you know, I've got two or three different sites that I manage for my family and a couple for some clients as well. And, you know, having that central point of control between different sites is absolutely wonderful. And I can see it being really handy for you between Jupes and the studio, for example, and just have all one like pane of glass to look at and say, how is my Wi-Fi doing today?
0: That does seem really nice to use the same system in both locations. Same management software. I just want more information. Like, why is my Wi-Fi dropping out? What's going on? What's the uptime of the operating system running on the AP? Like some basic details that I can use to troubleshoot. Because I imagine what's really going on is quite likely a Wi-Fi device has gone haywire. And maybe my router's crashing. I mean, it's possible it's been physically damaged. But I don't see any other indications of that. And I wonder if it isn't just something is just disrupting the Wi-Fi network and the router isn't handling it properly.
1: Well, I think I remember you complaining about this a couple of weeks ago in our sort of Telegram chat. And I sent you a very timely video from Linus Tech Tips where he was solving some Wi-Fi issues that was actually turning out to be caused by Z-Wave devices in his house. You know, he's gone and just bought or built or remodeled a house, and he's put a whole bunch of home automation gear in there, and some of it's got some really bad crosstalk, and it's kind of causing some issues with interference. And so he purchased a kind of a device that looks at all the various different radio frequencies that are occurring, and uses SDR to kind of figure out what the problem is. So I'll put a link to that in the chat for you, and hopefully gives you an excuse to spend a bit of cash on an SDR setup.
0: I've wanted to get an SDR for a while, so it just might. Yeah, that was very timely. I have walked around with like the Wi-Fi analyzer tool on the Android, and I did make some improvements based on that. I got back.
1: Yeah, I think that's what he did to start with. But then when it wasn't a Wi-Fi issue, it was a Z-Wave, which also uses, or is it Zigbee that uses 2.4 as well? That was where the issue started occurring with his, I think, wireless soundbar or something he was having issues with. So
0: my neighbor's printer reaches all the way over to me, and it's unbelievable how strong that printer's AP is. I've thought about going over and knocking on her door and asking her if she'd let me configure it and turn it off. I don't know if it is disableable, but you know, that's how bad it is. Before we get to the Jellyfin stuff, do you want to just refresh everyone on the giveaway that you've got brewing?
1: Yeah. So last episode, I talked about an old hard drive that I pulled out of my server downstairs. Western Digital 10 terabyte drive. It's about 4 years old, perfect working order. And my idea was to do a giveaway to some needy student or somebody that's upon hard times for whatever reason at the moment. And we had 4 entries this week in the inbox. So I was hoping for a bit more than that, if I'm honest. So please write to us at selfhosted.show/contact. Enter the giveaway with your best data loss story or Simon Cowell grade sub story, something like that. Continental US, lower 48, ideally for shipping, or the UK, because I can send it back with a family member when they visit in January.
0: Linode.com/SSH. Go there to get $100 towards an account when you sign up, and it's a great way to support the show. Linode's how we host everything that we want to run in the cloud. It's a nice mix of power and control over a system. You can build it up from the ground up. I mean, that's how I've got NixOS on there. Or you can go with one of their ready-to-go images, including like an Ubuntu or Debian stack with Docker pre-deployed, and then you just hit the button and get the image on there. It really kind of depends on what you are comfortable with. So it makes it really approachable for all types. People who have been racking and stacking for 20 years and folks that are just spinning up their first server. And Linode makes it really easy to get going in a few clicks. And with that $100 while you're supporting the show, you can try out all kinds of features. Beyond just running a server, they have big, powerful CPUs, and they have big, powerful GPUs, and of course, they've got super fast disk systems, and they've got a whole range, including nanodes, which are great for like just a blog or a gallery, maybe a landing page or a status page, or a VPN. In fact, I'll link in the show notes to a guide to set up your own self-hosted VPN on Linode in under 30 minutes. It's pretty nice. And I love Linode's S3 compatible object storage. I recommend you play around with that for your backups as well. It's a great way to get your data that's on-site on your LAN, off-site somewhere. You encrypt it, send it up, put it on S3 compatible object storage on Linode. That's a great way to try out the $100. They have a powerful DNS manager. 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
1: Well, the headline writer in me is not one to miss out on an opportunity for some alliteration. And so I was watching, I think it was Linus again. This turns out to be a heavily Linus-influenced video where he went on a rant about Plex on the WAN show. And it got me thinking that, okay, so what's your solution? Is it to just not work with Plex anymore and just to rant about it? Or is there some action you can take? And I thought, our audience, why don't we put together a call to action, not just for the hosts, but also for the audience as well? So For the month of January, we are going to completely disable our Plex servers and switch to Jellyfin.
0: Yes. And you know, I just recently tried Jellyfin, skidded off the surface, bounced off the atmosphere, and went into orbit around Plex again. So we'll see how this goes for me, but I'm willing to do it. I just have a couple of questions. Before I commit to disrupting the beautiful Odroid setup that I just got working, what do you think ultimately the goal is? You think at the end of January, you're hoping that we've sort of sorted out our Jellyfin issues and we just stay with Jellyfin going forward?
1: I mean, in a perfect world, I suppose so. Yeah, it's not it's not that I have anything against Plex per se, but I think we all know deep down that one day Plex are probably going to make some move that alienates us to a point where we're like, yeah, I can't keep using this anymore. And there has to be a viable alternative at that moment in time, whether it's a year's time or 10 years time. Who knows? But there have got to be a few things in place for me as a server admin, you know, monitoring tools, for example, on the back end that I need, as well as some basics for non-techie people like TV clients and stuff in place. And I know the Jellyfin project are working on this heavily. But I think the ultimate goal of this challenge, of this Jellyfin January challenge, is to raise the profile of Jellyfin, number one. I think a lot of people in our audience already do know about it, but they maybe haven't quite had enough of a push or impetus to actually try it and or to just kick the tires. Maybe we make this an annual thing. Who knows?
0: I like it because I feel like if we, you and I and Brent and Wes and others, if we won't use it and our audience won't use it, then literally there probably is not a customer base, right? Like, we have got to use this stuff in order to bang on it, get people out there, advocate for it, get more people using it, grow the user base and help the developers, you know, turn it into something sustainable. And if we don't do that, it'll just fade away. So that's been my thinking about Jellyfin is I think Plex is a good product, but I also have to agree with the thread on the self-hosted subreddit that you started. It was a pleasant thread, just kind of gently asking people, has there been something with Plex recently that you didn't like? And by 97 points, the top comment is focusing on things that the core customers never asked for, which I think if you boil down my complaints and your complaints, it's essentially just that.
1: Yeah, if we think about where Plex was, I don't know, 3, 4, 5 years ago, there was very little cloud connectivity. I think the authentication has been cloud-based for a long time, and that is a consistent piece of feedback in this Reddit thread, which will be linked in the show notes if you're interested. But on top of the kind of cloud authentication, there's been a huge push over certainly the last 2 or 3 years, since we spoke with Elon, really, on this show, to add their free ad-supported media stuff, the podcast stuff, which I think has been removed now, and just a whole bunch of stuff that is not core to streaming files from a hard drive in my basement.
0: And you and I recognized, I think, at the very start of the show, a couple of years ago, this was going to be a problem because you can kind of nail that. And then where do you go from there to build a business? And if you want to build a big business, you have to be seen as reputable and legitimate by the rest of the industry. And so to do that, ostensibly, Plex needs to be like this master streaming media application that's supposedly bringing streams in from all these different locations. And your local media is just one of the options. It's not like our core focus is pirated content. It's just one of the options if they happen to have it. And that's how they had to position it like that, I think, to be considered a legitimate business by the rest of the industry. And I think you and I recognized a long time ago that was going to create conflict with the user base.
1: 100% agree. There is a way that the company conducts itself too, I mean Plex in general, with its user base of, is it fair to criticize Plex for the way in which they conduct themselves as a business? Because they obviously have VC money to repay, they have salaries to pay and payroll to meet, all that kind of stuff. And so when I look at, you know, them adding air quotes cool new feature and I disable it in my pinned sources bar, and then 2 weeks later for some reason it's back again without me requesting it, that kind of behavior really pisses me off. And I don't ever envisage something like that happening with a free software project like Jellyfin. And, you know, it's the same thread that goes throughout this whole show of how do I own my data? And ultimately, there is a link between my Plex ID and some data on a Plex server. Whether it's an insidious link now, probably not. Whether it's an insidious link in 10 years,

0: I actually gave Jelly Finn as a gift last year for Christmas.
1: The gift of Jelly Finn.
0: Well, I did. I ripped a bunch of DVDs, and because our internet here is terrible, and my brother lives like 100 feet away, and his wife has like this massive DVD collection that she loves. And that's back when our internet was far worse. We did a bunch of changes and fixed that. So I set up some instances and had a great time with it. There were a few little things that didn't quite work the way I was hoping, like local media streaming for music, because I'm a big music listener. That was a little choppy at the time. I think I've sorted that out since, but it just never became the daily use model that I was hoping for. So what I'm hoping for this year is that revisiting it, it might just really get integrated more so, especially if we're tearing down all of our Plex infrastructure collectively. I think I'm excited to see what has changed in a year, and I'm hoping there's quite a bit. From what I can tell on their GitHub, super active, so there's got to be a lot of good stuff that we're new to.
2: Yeah, when you say active, you do mean active.
0: I mean like 90 PRs this last month that were accepted. I mean like 800 contributors in the lifetime of the project. That seems like a massive success to me if you're looking at it from that perspective.
2: It's very impressive.
1: Yeah. Momentum is building. I'll be curious, Brent, to hear if you get a chance to try out the Watch Together stuff, because I know you and Wes are thinking about, because Wes is going to be in on this too, because it's a Linux Unplugged self-hosted joint effort. And I'm hopeful that you get a chance to try that and report back on how the joint play together stuff works.
0: Yeah, the last time we visited it, it did work well. There were a few little gotchas, I think, in interface. But you've been asking us to watch something together. Strange new worlds. And so I think it might just happen with this January.
1: Hey, if that is the result of this challenge, I will take that. You know, okay, so Alex, this is your idea, and you came up with some ground rules that we've all agreed to, and I just want to run down them real quick. So you touched on one of them. Plex servers must be offline for this.
2: Yeah, no sneaky just app switch back to Plex or Infuse, particularly you, Mr. Fisher.
1: You bastard. That honestly was the deep cut for me, because the front end is an easy switch with Infuse. But I agree. This is the tricky one, because I do have family and friends that use my Plex instance. So I'm going to have to set them up to use Jellyfin, but I think that should be doable. We want to test live TV if possible. I've got a couple ideas, because I think you've got the HD home run. I want to try out live RTMP, RTSP streams, music playback apps. The day I set up my Giraffine OS Pixel 7, I put Jellyamp on there, and I never set it up, but I've been wanting to try this. So,
2: well, all I'll say on that topic is that PlexAmp is a pretty high bar to match.
1: I completely agree. It's even gotten better recently.
2: Mm-hmm.
1: One of the more recent PlexAmp updates added NFC tag support for playlists. So I have a tag.
2: Really?
1: Yeah. Yeah. And I have a tag I scan, and it just kicks off a Christmas playlist, and it's brilliant. Yeah.
2: Well, we've got some Jellyfin devs in the chat. I think we can just add some feature requests right
1: yeah.
2: there, please.
1: But you know what? We'll see. Maybe it'll work out great, and maybe it's good enough. Audiobook playback is going to be a big one. Also, you know, for you and I, the spousal approval there is going to be.
2: My wife uses the crap out of Prolog, and she switched to iOS because of Prolog, you know? So if we can't find something as good as Prolog, is audio bookshelf, does that count? No, it's not in the Jellyfin ecosystem. So
1: what happens if at the end of this, you've switched over to Jellyfin, but you still have Plex just for audiobooks and music?
2: I could see that happening. You know, I could see that happening.
1: I also going to try the same. The smart TV clients got to be the Jellyfin client if you can. And hardware transcoding, which is actually where things went sideways for me last time. I never even could figure out why. I was using the Linux server IO image, and it was just like it just could not see the device. Although inside, like if I opened up a shell in that container and the device was passed through, I could see the device on the command line, but Jellyfin could never see the device.
2: I should qualify the hardware transcoding thing a little bit. There's things like HDR tone mapping and a bunch of other stuff that beyond just the basics of getting, I mean, I'm using QuickSync, right? There will be some people in the audience that are using NVIDIA. And if you're going to take this challenge with us and you're using something other than an Intel GPU, please write in and let us know how that hardware transcoding works for you, because I don't have an NVIDIA GPU to test it with in my server. So let us know at selfhosted.show

0: /contact. And then I think the final thing we should touch on is monitoring and metrics. And I use the heck out of Tautuli, Tautulli. I have no idea how you actually say that piece, that word.
1: Totally.
0: Is that what it is?
1: I'm not sure, but that seems like the right way to do it.
0: Totally. I mean, that's like you saying Tronna, isn't it?
1: Toronto.
2: At least he's not calling it Clark's.
0: pre-show
2: reference. Yes.
0: Yeah. So I mean, just stuff like being able to see who's streaming what at what bit rate, and can I remotely terminate streams and stuff like that? Because it happens surprisingly often that wife will pause an episode of something downstairs and get distracted by toddler, and then that program will just sit paused for the next 9 hours or something. And so occasionally I just go in and clean up the streams using Tautuli, and that then frees up the client on the NVIDIA Shield, and then the CEC turns the screen off for me. So
2: I have also had that problem. You know, I've come home, wife was watching a movie, hit pause, got onto something else, stayed paused all day. That's interesting. All kinds of metrics, really, right? It to me, it also would be useful with the three kids, just to keep an eye on the TV usage, you know, see how much TV they're watching.
0: Yeah, trends and stuff like that is another thing I really love about Tautuli. I can look at what types of things are transcoding, the reason why they're transcoding, if it's a certain user that just isn't familiar with the fact they can go in and change it from a transcoded to an original quality thing, you know, all these kind of things. I mean, I don't have a huge amount of users. I've got a couple of family members and the people in this building, and that's pretty much it. Maybe you two on occasion.
2: Yeah, sometimes we also mooch.
0: Sometimes, yeah. I just like that data. I don't use it that often, but when I want it, it's there with Plex. It would be kind of a downgrade for me to not have something like that. And I don't know whether it's a case of integrating Tautuli with Jellyfin or doing some kind of a rewrite or just improving the Jellyfin server metrics that are built into Jellyfin itself. Who knows what the right solution is, but we're going to find out over the next month.
2: I predict in a month we'll hear about Alex's Grafana dashboard that he's custom built for Jellyfin.
0: I wonder if I could do that.
2: Yeah, I meant you might hear from somebody. So I'm curious, what do you have a strategy? Are you going to do a Linux server IO image? Are you going to do the project image? Are you going to do packages? Are you doing it on a VM? Like, what is your strategy considering hardware acceleration is a goal and all of that?
0: I've been using off and on for the last year. Like much like you, I skip on and off the atmosphere of Jellyfin.
2: Yeah. Yep.
0: Reasonably frequently, actually. And I just use the Jellyfin image. I find it works just fine for my needs.
2: I might try that then this time. That, or I'm going to do native packages on Nix. I'm not sure which direction I'm going to go. I just want that hardware acceleration because that QuickSync's a beautiful thing.
1: I wonder, since it's the, you know, time of year for predictions, do either of you have a prediction of how it's going to go for you, or things you're really hoping are going to win you over?
0: I'm expecting, and I hope I am proved wrong, that in a month's time, I am firing up Plex again. But I hope I'm wrong with that.
2: Wow.
0: I want it to work. I want it to be a freedom-respecting media playback all-in-one-stop shop.
2: What do you think it's going to be? Going into it at this stage, what do you think it's going to, if you were to guess, why does it not stick?
0: I don't know if it'll be one thing necessarily. It's usually a multitude of little things that add up. You know, in the Android TV client, for example, I can't find a way, or I know there was an update a couple of days ago, which I haven't tried yet deliberately, so I could try it as part of this challenge, to change, you know, subtitles or audio tracks or video quality. One of those things I remember was a problem. I couldn't switch. So it's just little things that kind of add up, like Tautuli and, you know, some other stuff too, like the audiobooks.
2: Would you consider an alternative front end to Jellyfin like I do? I mean, I realize on Android you have a couple of different options, but would you consider, is that a deal breaker for you? Because I feel like the Android TV app might be the weakest link in the Jellyfin. And do they even have an Apple TV app? Have we verified that?
0: Well, I'm looking through the clients right now on their download page. They've got an official desktop client. They've got a Kodi add-on, a Jellyfin app for Android, an iOS and iPadOS app, Android and Fire TV apps. They've got a Roku app, a WebOS app, and also a third-party Infuse client.
2: Yeah. So I don't think they actually support Apple TV directly. Yeah, because the iOS app for it isn't available for Apple TV, ridiculously. That'll be tricky. Although I'll still play around because I have multiple devices. I also have an Android TV, and I'm going to have to put it on a Roku device for family members. So I'll get a chance to play around with all of it. I, for me, think the deal breaker would be if there's any weird performance issues, stability issues, and hardware decoding issues. I could see that being an issue. But I know going into it, since I just tried this recently, for me, it is non-negotiable that intro skipping work as long as I'm watching Star Trek Enterprise, because I will only watch Star Trek Enterprise's intro three times. The first time, in season three when they change it, and in season four when they have an awesome different intro, and I don't want to spoil it, but it's awesome. I will only watch that three times. Now, that's non-negotiable. And if you sit there and try to fast forward and skim through something like that, you know, it is disaster time. So what I want is intro skipping. Now, Plex effing nails this, right? Because it elegantly fades in the skip intro button before it even starts, so I don't even have to listen to the music. And it brings it just as the intro is ending. Really well done. Jellyfin does not actually have this capability by default. There are a couple of community plugins, one of which I tried, the most popular one, and it kind of works, right? It looks for some basic things that indicate it's an intro. And if you're watching on something like Infuse or a lot of the clients, it doesn't have the capability of exposing a button. So it's just mandatory all intros skipped all the time if it detects them. And it's you're watching it, the video pauses for a second, and then it continues, and the intro's been skipped. It's not elegant. There's no button. If you did want to watch the intro, you can't.
0: Yeah.
2: That seems like that could be bad, at least as long as I'm watching Enterprise.
0: I mean, there is a solution there that, you know, other TV shows do exist.
2: Yeah, right. Well, that's the problem, though, is like, but some of the TV shows, I might want the intro, and now it's gone for all my shows.
0: I totally agree. Maybe even a show-specific toggle would be a temporary solution for that. But
2: yeah,
0: we have some live feedback in the chat from Anthony Lovardo, who's one of the Jellyfin developers, I believe. SwiftFin is a native Jellyfin client for iOS and tvOS.
2: Hey!
0: And it's been submitted for approval, and I believe it's currently under App Store approval pending developer release.
2: I'd totally be willing to beta test if there was a test pilot available, but I'll put a link to the SwiftFin GitHub in the show notes because that's looking really great. Oh, yeah, there it is. Test flight. All right, if I can do test flight on Apple TV, I've never tried that, but I'd love to. That's great to hear, and it's native. Sounds like the perfect time to be trying this, actually.
1: You know, this is exactly the kind of stuff we wanted to be discovering throughout this month. And yet here we are, like third minute in, I think, to the challenge. And we've got something.
0: Yeah. So I'm going to be trying this on my server. I'm just literally going to lift and shift and replace Plex completely for the next month. I'm also going to do it in England as well with the live TV stuff. So, you know, now the World Cup's over, there's pretty much nothing I want to watch that's actually live. But it's a good time to test. Chris, I assume you're going to run this on a Raspberry Pi or some... What are you going to run it on?
2: Oh, I got to do it in two places. So I got to do the instance here at the studio, which is the one that the family members share and rent. And then I also need to do the Odroid instance, which I think I still have everything set up, but it's just off for Jellyfin. But I might redo it with the upstream.
0: And the Odroid has the QuickSync source, right?
2: Yes.
0: Yeah. Exactly. Oh, so sweet. What about you, Brent?
1: Well, I have a few options, and maybe I'll get your advice here in a sec. The challenge I ran into last year when I tried this is that really I watch content in two locations. I often go to my brother's place. They have a nice little theater set up and we hang out there and watch some stuff. And I also watch things, of course, in my little cabin here. The challenge last year, which listener Jeff solved for me, thank you very much, Jeff, was that the connectivity between the two buildings was pretty poor. That has since been solved in a really nice way. So previously I had two instances, one on a laptop that they have running their little media center connected to the TV, which is a ThinkPad X440 that I found in the trash, actually. That thing runs great. And at my place here, I've got a little like quasi NAS server Franken beast from an old X220 that is running fine and has a few little containers on it and stuff. But we had some listeners who very kindly gifted me some Raspberry Pis as well. So I have a few options, and I think going to leave it to you both to tell me where I should run this and what I should try.
0: Well, I want the host name of whatever you run it on to be Frank and Nasbeast, please.
1: Okay, done.
2: I mean, I'm tempted. The only problem is I don't want to add a bunch of work, right? Because the goal is to try Jellyfin. But
1: well, I think the goal for me as well is to learn what it takes to run it well from an administrative point of view. Because if that's not approachable for someone like me, then maybe that's hampering their success.
0: Yeah, maybe. Because with Plex's cloud authentication, as much as we and the audience and Reddit commenters hate it, it does include some batteries for some folks. Like, you don't have to do stuff like reverse proxy and TLS termination, all that kind of stuff, just to have it work on your LAN, you know?
2: Very true.
0: So pros and cons to both approach.
2: I'm kind of feeling, Brent, like you should maybe consider Ubuntu LTS on a Raspberry Pi. You know, I ran Ubuntu LTS on my Pi for 2 years. It was absolutely fantastically solid. I'd probably still be running it if the SD card or whatever it was hadn't died.
1: So that's the weak point, is it?
2: You know, it depends on how many users you want. If you could run it off of, also if you could run it off a USB disk, that'd be a lot better. It gets tricky because you're going to want enough USB storage for the OS and your video then. But if you're going to have more than two people watching, I might consider an x86 rig at that point. But if it's one at a time, something two people at a time max, I think the Pi 4 could handle it no problem.
1: I think there would be at most two streams happening concurrently, but for the most part, probably one. And there is a possibility to set up, you know, some storage. Literally, the storage can live beside this Raspberry Pi. So the possibility for some Ethernet networking to grab media is there as well. So it doesn't necessarily need to be directly connected.
2: Oh, look at you.
1: Well, I know.
2: Now you're adding network storage to the
1: list. Getting complicated all of a sudden.
2: But totally doable. And if you recall, the last time you and I tried Jellyfin, it was on a CM4.
1: Right.
2: And that worked really well, including the watch together stuff. So it could be totally doable. It'd probably be a quicker start on an x86 system, but not necessarily that much. If you've got a USB disk, you could install Ubuntu LTS on. You can just get the ISO, and it's like installing it on a regular old PC. It's pretty harmless.
1: Well, I think maybe the question then becomes, should I even bother with the Pi if I already have a machine? You know, an x86, granted, an old thing, but it's probably more performant than the Pi easily. And so,
2: go for it.
1: Is he
2: go for
1: worth?
2: It, Brent.
1: Yeah, all right.
2: No,
1: all right.
2: Go for it. Just okay. Get going. Get ripping.
1: Go crazy.
2: You know, because I have begun deploying stuff in a two-phased approach. I set it up once and I make all my mistakes, and then I tear it all down and I set it up again. And you know what? That could be, maybe you set it up once on the x86 box, you get a feel for how it works, you get a feel for how to use the application, how to pass the different media through Docker Compose, and then you set it up on its permanent home later, which might be a Raspberry Pi a couple of months.
0: It's surprising how often that temporary home becomes permanent. Like the desk I'm sat at right now, I built for our last house in the rental house. So it was designed for that room. And 4 years later, here I am still sat at the same desk in my own house.
2: Very true.
1: You've made upgrades.
0: Oh, yeah. But it still doesn't quite fit the room, you know. Desk building is a hobby of mine, if the audience doesn't know. I just love pulling all my neatly cable managed setup out completely and rewiring all everything. I don't know why, because I hate doing it sometimes, but
1: do you take orders?
0: From you? No, never.
1: Shipping's too much.
0: All right, so the challenge runs throughout January. The next self-hosted, the one that we're recording right now, airs on December the 30th. And then there'll be two episodes before the end of the challenge at the end of January. So January the 27th will be our final conclusion episode.
2: I've got something neat for you. Go to crowdstrike.com/LCE and you can ingest and view all of your logs in one place. So this is CrowdStrike Falcon Log Scale. This is CrowdStrike's new centralized log management and observability tool, formerly known as Humio. So Log Scale has been developed as an alternative to legacy logging solutions that really make it cost prohibitive to ingest and search data volumes that you just kind of get if you've got some infrastructure, you know, more than a few systems. They just generate a ton of logs. And the beauty of LogScale is that it can take logs from any of those sources and make them usable. You don't need to constantly massage the format. Oh, man, I spend time doing that. It doesn't need a schema. Oh, yep, been there. You just pump them all in there, and then you got them when you need them. And the dashboard, yep, it's great. Goes for days. This platform is crazy. It has a index-free architecture, which means you can ingest over a petabyte of data per day and search that with sub-second latency, not hours, sub-second latency. And LogScale is a lot cheaper because that architecture means they don't have a whole big old hardware footprint, right? They're a lot better than platforms like Splunk or Elastic thanks to that. 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Well, happy holidays from the Matrix Project, everybody. They're running out of money and things are getting really, really bad over there. In a blog post on Christmas, they write that a handful of initiatives have resulted in funding reaching the core Matrix team. And as a result, this is directly putting core Matrix development at risk. This is a quote from their blog. They say, "We are witnessing a tragedy of the commons. We've released all the foundational code of Matrix as permissively licensed open source and got to the point that anyone can successfully run it at scale themselves. The network is expanding exponentially, but in return, it transpires that the vast majority of these commercial deployments fail to contribute financially to the Matrix Foundation, whether by donating directly or supporting indirectly by working with Element, who fund the vast majority of core Matrix development today. In short, folks love the amazing decentralized encrypted comms utopia of Matrix, but organizations also love that they can use it without having to pay anyone to develop it or maintain it." And then they say in bold, quote, "This is completely unsustainable. And Element is now literally," that's in italics, "unable to fund the entirety of the Matrix Foundation on behalf of everyone else and had to lay off some folks working on the core team as a result."
0: It's tragic, isn't it?
2: Yeah, you hate to see that.
0: I think if you look at tech stocks in general over the last year or so, there's been several trillion dollars in lost value in the tech space in general.
2: Yeah, 7 trillion.
0: 7, there you go. It's a big number. So if you look at that in that context, it's perhaps not too surprising that Matrix are struggling, but also in the context of Twitter potentially going away, and as we record this, none of us can log into Twitter, so who knows what's going on over there tonight. Projects like Matrix are more important than ever, and I don't really know what else to say on the matter. Like, we should try and support these guys however we can.
2: I mean, you guys both know, huge fan. You know, we have invested a ton into making Matrix work great for our community because we think it's super important. And it has been one of the highlights of my 2022 has been the growth of our Matrix community. One of the highlights, one of the best things I think has ever happened to JB has been the growth of our Matrix community. So I love Matrix and I love the project. And so I actually looked at what it would cost to donate to the project and become a member of the foundation. And you could, they have like a few token things, like you could do a Patreon, like, but you don't get a membership. But if you want to be like in the loop on what's going on with the Matrix Foundation, if you want to have like maybe on the mailing list and get word in on like what they're doing, the price starts at $100,000. And it goes up from there, depending on what you want to be involved with. And then they have like things like, well, you could sign up for the Element services and, $5 a user or $3 a user, depending on which plan you want, you can help support development. That doesn't apply to me. I'm specifically using this because I can self-host it. I'm not interested in paying for a hosted version I'm never going to use just to support the project. That doesn't make sense to me.
1: also with how we did it, I think we'd be paying quite a bit considering our user mistake on our server.
2: And then the truth of the matter is yeah, when you're learning, it costs you a ton to do it that way. That's a great point, Brent. And the truth of the entire thing is like they've never really come at me with a viable way or an easy way for me to contribute value back to them. Like I can go buy a hoodie for $38 or whatever it is, but like so they what they make $5
0: pounds, Chris, whatever it is. It's a currency of an entire nation, whatever it is.
2: Well, I don't have it up. I don't have it up on my screen. I was just.
0: It was just funny. To me.
2: Is it okay? So I don't know what that. I don't know what that converts to in U.S. greenbacks, but you know, it's. I don't know what is $5 of in U.S. greenbacks go to the project. Maybe what am I going to buy 30 hoodies? Like it just doesn't make any sense. I hate to say this, but they thought they'd build it and just the money would come. You know, when they say this is completely unsustainable, what's actually unsustainable is their approach to the market to try to get funding in the first place. A good friend of mine made a point that I think really stuck with me, and that is how big do they want to be, right? They want to be a ginormous foundation. That's why it's $100,000 to get in the door. They want to be like the Linux Foundation. And I think the question we have to ask ourselves, is that the right model for what they're trying to do here? It's a huge job. It's a big task. Very ambitious goals to basically be a new communications layer for the internet. That's a brand stand, you know, it's a standard everywhere. Big goals. But if we look at where they're at today, you know, they're basically not even on the radar of the muggles. You know, they're nothing compared to Snapchat or iMessage or even Telegram. And again, love Matrix, highlight of my year. Love it. But I have to be real. Like they're not relevant in that space right now. And so they have to operate with the reality of the ground and the actual dynamics of the marketplace today, not these lofty goals of being the size of the Linux Foundation and hiring hundreds of people, right? That's just not where we're at, especially to your point, Alex, in this market now where funding is really tight. And so I'm a little worried that they're kind of, maybe they're in the wrong, maybe I think they've got the wrong idea. I don't know how to put it. I mean, who knows? What do I know? But
0: do you think they were trying to go after the same market as Slack, say, with that kind of 100,000 price tag? Because that seems a price tag, you know, certainly as an individual, that's just never going to happen.
2: Yeah, it's for companies that are maybe going to build a product. It's like the Linux Foundation. You know, Microsoft buys in and Samsung buys in and VMware buys in because they're all shipping products now that use Linux. That's how they generate their revenue. And so they want to have a little bit of influence in the features that get developed. And if you want that kind of say, you got to pay. And that's how the foundation, Linux Foundation makes money.
0: I mean, if I go to matrix.org/supporters, there are a handful of supporters on there and a big red, I want to become a Patreon. Mm-hmm. And if I look on their Patreon page, patreon.com/matrix.org, as words, not characters or anything, they have two goals on their Patreon that I can see. Both have been reached. One is $2,500 a month. The other one is $5,000 a month. So as a curious open source supporter, hypothetically, I go to this website and I look at it and I say, how do I support Matrix? And I look at the goals and they say they've achieved their goals. And I think, great, they're fine. So, you know, when I look at this blog post and it says the complete opposite to we've reached our goal, those two things don't marry up. So perhaps there's something they could do there.
2: I would imagine that, you know, Patreon, you get in this weird spot with Patreon, really, where it you get in because it seems like a good idea. You got the network effect. And it doesn't really fit. You know, they're making $7,200 a month from this thing, but that number isn't legitimate. I can tell you I've been using Patreon since it was a public website. So you could take 6 to 10%, as much as 20% off that number, because there's credit card processing fees. There's Patreon's fee. That isn't reflected in that. And then you have about a 5 to 10% credit card failure rate. And then so that's your then after you cover all of that, that's the actual revenue. So they're, I bet you legitimately, they're probably making $5,400 a month from Patreon, but that's still a decent amount of money. But it's not going to pay for this ambitious, huge Linux Foundation size company. That's going to pay for VPS costs, right? But we need Matrix desperately. You know, as I've been switching, because, you know, I'm an Android user now, by the way, guys. As I've been using Android and I've been trying to solve for iMessage, the best solution I came back to was either something like Nextcloud Chat, which is very specific to my setup, but honestly, Matrix with a really friendly front-end client called Fluffy Chat, because I can either just use matrix.org, I could use the Jupyter Broadcasting System, I could set up a family-specific server, I can connect all of them. Fluffy Chat has the features of a modern chat client like Telegram. It just checks all the boxes. And I really want that to be a resource that I can use potentially for the next 15 years. You know, it could be my messaging plumbing for a decade plus, if they can make it sustainable. But they've got to also come up with some membership programs that maybe, like, as a company, JB could contribute. The other issue, though, is that it's hard because for us, Matrix is a decent-sized cost center, right? Where we spend money just to run Matrix, to manage Matrix. The system it's on is a 96-core system with, like, hundreds of gigs of RAM, right? It's not a cheap box. And all of that, like, it's all of these things are, like, cost centers for everybody that's doing this, so...
0: If it was an easy problem to solve, we wouldn't be having this conversation. And it's a problem and a conversation that we have time and time and time again with free and open source software. And I think people in the normal world conflate free and open with free and no cost. And that's clearly not true. People's time to write the code has a cost. Every step in the chain has a cost, whether it's financial, whether it's time, whether it's someone's well-being with how much, you know, of those two things they're putting into an open source project. And we see that not only with big projects like Matrix and Jellyfin, but we see that with tiny little projects that make up tiny little building blocks of the internet, you know, as part of software bill of material pipeline issues.
2: Log4j, remember that just a year ago? What a big deal Log4j was? It's quite the story. All right. J-Cube wrote into the show, I wanted to talk about a topic near to Alex's heart. Shucking. I have a Synology NAS that has 4 12 terabyte Western Digital shuck drives in it. I've had them roughly for 3 years. I wanted to do the BadgerStack PMS build. I got the case and found a holding place for the data residing on the NAS and proceeded to move the drives. Only the new build never saw those drives. The behavior matches up with what you would see in a 3.3 volt pin shenanigan situation. I tried snipping the cable method, but no luck. I tried putting them back into the NAS. All 4 drives were invisible to it. I then tried pulling that 3.3 volt pin off the SATA power connector on the drive. Still invisible. Alex, have you had this issue before?
0: Well, I'm very worried about the idea of pulling a pin off the drive itself. That sounds like a very fast way to no warranty, Mr. Kretschmar. So yeah, the only time I've had this issue myself has been when I've shucked a drive and then tried to connect it up with a power supply that has all 4 of the Molex power rails on it. So ground, 12 volt, 5 volt, and 3.3 volt. And so the easy solution to that was just to cut the 3.3 volt rail at the output nearest the PSU. So then there's just no 3.3 volt electricity flowing, and so the hard drive doesn't try and reset. Now, this has me worried that you've potentially damaged the drives because they've been working, as you say, for roughly 3 years just fine. Now you put them into a new case. It doesn't sound too clever to me. So I give the pins a visual inspection to make sure there's none of the little plastic bits have kind of snapped off in any of the connectors. That's certainly what I did in that COBOL system that I tried out a few episodes ago, probably a year or more. I rammed it into the backplane so hard because the tolerances were so tight on the plastic rails that I ended up snapping some of the connectors off the end of the drives. That hurts when you do that. Don't do that. But an easier solution to just pulling the pins off the drive itself is using something called Kapton tape. You know what they developed for the... space shuttle, and I think it was actually for the Apollo missions. It's that kind of golden, really thin, electrically isolative tape. And it's so thin that you can actually cut with like an X-Acto knife or something, a small enough little piece over the first pin or two, put it onto the power connector of the drive itself. I mean, that achieves the same thing as cutting the 3.3 volt wire does. You're just blocking the electrical contact from making a circuit. But you know, if they used to work and now they don't work, then, you know, it might not be a good outcome, I'm afraid.
2: But you did get 3 good years out of them, I suppose.
0: Yeah.
2: Silver lining?
0: Look on the bright side.
1: I don't think you should give up just yet. I think it's worth maybe testing one of these drives in an enclosure or some other case and see if they're still viable in some other setup. Then you can start isolating some variables. You know, maybe it's I don't know, maybe it's a file system issue. The drive's working fine and it's not seeing the file system. It depends how much you digged in to see if the drives are working, but definitely worth trying elsewhere.
0: I just worry, though, that he had these drives in a NAS, put them into something else, they didn't work, and then put them back in the original NAS and they still don't work. That's a bit of a red flag for me.
1: Yeah, okay. You win this one.
2: It's bad. It's a bad sign.
0: No, we all lose this one. I think it's more accurate.
2: Good luck, J-Cube.
0: Godspeed.
2: Yeah. You can send an email into the show at selfhosted.show/contact, or you can boost in, and Daja boosted in with 47 sats. And in fact, this is a common sentiment, plus one to the HD home run. Several people wrote in saying that was a great tip. Super nice to be able to tune into your local stations from any device. From Home Assistant, for notifications, you can try having an automation trigger based on your location. I was thinking about that. I wonder if people do this. Do you ever try Home Assistant location-based notifications? He says, I do this with the Slack module on Home Assistant. Send a message to my wife in the family Slack channel, and it works great. Huh. That's interesting. I've been thinking about that, but the problem is what happens when I'm just on that same route? You know, it just happened to be on that route. I don't know. It seems like it could also trigger a lot of false notifications. That was my only concern.
0: You love a good NFC tag. Just have one in your dashboard. Tap it.
2: Yeah, but then what does it do? Is it a Home Assistant thing that sends a Telegram message? Like, I just don't know even what to build. I honestly just, I'd love to hear people's setups because I really don't have a visual on what to build. Eric, E-R-O-C, boosted him with 1,500 sats. He had an idea for the on-the-way home automation. He said, to your point, Alex, use Tasker. It's a bit of a learning curve, but if you're taking the time to set up Home Assistant and use NixOS, you can probably handle Tasker.
0: Right, yeah. If you're a NixOS guy, which you're still bleeding on about that thing.
2: By the way, by the way, it's pretty great. And then CB came in with 5,001 sats. He says, I hope this makes it before you guys are done for the year. I had a recent Home Assistant success story. My ISP was having issues with their lines near my house, and it would cause a signal issue that caused my modem to disconnect, and then it would not reconnect until I rebooted it. This was happening up to half a dozen times per day. I got frustrated, and I grabbed an extra IKEA TradFi plug.
0: TradFi.
2: Oh, right. Thank you.
0: Someone wrote in and told me I said it perfectly, yeah. So I've got it nailed now.
2: You do. You're our IKEA plug guy.
0: IKEA pronunciation expert for that one specific brand that they have. All the others, all the bets are off.
2: CB continued on another boost, another 5,002 sats. He says, so I created an automation Home Assistant that cut the power to the modem for 30 seconds and then turned the power back on, waited 2 minutes, and then sent a notification to everyone in the house that the internet is back up.
1: Oh my.
2: So whenever the internet died, I just triggered the automation and just let it do its thing. Thankfully, my ISP fixed the issue. But this little hack saved me many trips into the basement.
0: You know, I've done a similar thing with all of my ESP home devices for a little while. I have them set to reboot at 4 a.m. every day because there was some kind of a memory leak in ESP home a year plus ago. And things just stopped working after a day or two for no apparent reason. So now I just reboot them every day and it's fine. And it's a viable solution sometimes.
2: I might consider that for my Shelly plug because that's the one device I have that sometimes just sort of disappears. A little Shelly plug reboot might fix that. SUCD came in with some enterprise sats. On the Graphene OS adventure, have you looked into ntfy.sh? It's notify.sh, but it's ntfy.sh. I've been playing around with it, connected to an iPhone. It's been nice to get notifications about server stuff on my device and, of course, over my tailnet. So Nifty or Notify is part of this unified push initiative, which the F-Droid folks are involved with. So it turns out when you go down the Graphene OS route, you inevitably go down, I need to self-host my notification server. And I didn't even know this was a thing, you guys. But actually, I'm all here for it. It seems like I got several options, including there could be some integration with Nextcloud, where Nextcloud essentially acts as the push notification receiving server. Pretty neat stuff. And more applications are actually building in support. So I'm running Notify now, just using one of their hosted instances. And three or four of my apps have updated and are now using it to send me push notifications because I don't have the Google Play services running in the background, so I can't use Google Play for notifications. And so some apps, you don't get any notifications. And this is solving that problem. Really cool. I never thought I'd get into self-hosting notification servers when I started this.
0: What notifies you when your notification server's down, though? That's the real.
1: You got to run to them.
2: Yeah. I think that's the wife. Why aren't you answering me? I've been trying to get a hold of you. Anonymous. They didn't have their username set up, but they sent us in 22,222 sats just saying season greetings, a late row of ducks for your Christmas stockings. They did this using their Albi Umbral setup, which is an awesome setup where you have the Albi web extension and your own self-hosted node like Brent and I have. Sir Lurkslot came in with 13,370 sats to round us out for the day. He says, shout out to Albi. I've been using them to boost live from the podcastindex.org site to complain about Discord. But here's one from Boost CLI and to give props to Albi. Boost CLI is the ultimate self-hoster setup.
1: Nicely done.
2: Well done, Lurkslot. I'll have a link to Albi, getalbi.com. And then you can get that, toss a few cheap sats in there, and then go to the podcast index. And there's a built-in embedded booster right there. It's pretty great. And pretty soon we'll have per episode split set up. So like on the episodes that Brent's on, you'll be included in the split automatically. Pew, pew. You'll get a cut. That'll be once we have our own feeds, but it's coming. We're going to be self-hosting and generating our own RSS feeds starting next year, too. That's a big step for us.
1: Look at us growing up.
2: Yeah. Which we talk about that in office hours if people are interested. We do some of that in there. But thank you, everybody, who sent in an email or sent in a boost. We very much appreciate it. And a big thank you to our members as well. SREs out there, keep the show production going. You keep us on the rails. You invest in the ongoing production. The boosters come in and they thank us for the individual episodes. And it's a nice little kumbaya. It's a great way to support the show. And as an SRE, you get an ad-free feed with a post-show. Special extra content in there. Selfhosted.show/SRE, or you can support the whole network at jupiter.party. And Alex, remind us where people go for the hard drive giveaway. What's the best way to get a hold of you, get the submission in?
0: Selfhosted.show/contact.
2: Oh, okay. Good old email. There you go. Just send Alex your sob story via email. That's classic.
0: I do like to read them. The three or four entries, I think four entries we've had, have been pretty good, actually. So please write in with your entertaining stories. I'd love to read more of them.
2: Maybe we could figure out something that the runner-ups get or something. Are you on Mastodon? Do you do the Mastodon?
0: Yes, I still haven't figured out how to tell people where. I don't even know. I'd have to pull my phone out and look at it, and nah.
2: Maybe they'll just search for you on there. I'm on there, too. Turns out, I've been a Mastodon user since 2017. Just didn't remember. I found out live during LUP.
1: No. A listener reminded you that you had an account from 2017.
2: All right. Well, Brent, do you have anywhere particular you want to send the folks to find you? I guess Linux Unplugged and Office Hours.
1: Yeah, Linux Unplugged and Office Hours as well. And I feel right on topic would be suggesting that you find me in Jupiter Broadcasting's Matrix server.
2: Mm. Yep. And of course, we should mention that we lurk in the Discord as well, selfhosted.show/Discord. And that's what we pull up during our live stream. And that is a really great place. There's lots of rooms in there talking about everything and everything not related to self-hosted. It's a pretty great place. So you can find that on our website. All that's linked at selfhosted.show.
0: 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That was selfhosted.show/87.

0: Welcome into This Week in Bitcoin, episode 9. I know it. It's been a crazy week. I've gotten several notes from you, and I have to say, I agree. There's more going on in the last 7 days than I've seen in a long time, and I think I've isolated it down to 7 major events that have landed in just the last 7 days or so that are putting downward pressure, I should say aggressive downward pressure as we record, on Bitcoin's short-term price and adding long-term risk to the quote-unquote Bitcoin industry and the potential legal precedent that could be getting set very soon and signals coming from the federal government. So I'll break these 7 events down as we get into this week's episode to try to help put some context around all of this. For you, for me, and just for those of us that want to look back at some point in the future and try to figure out what was going on during this critical moment of Bitcoin's adoption. And while I don't know if I would say this is the biggest, we're going to start with number one, which is certainly the context and a factor that sets the stage for what we see going on right now. And I have to tip my hat to the chart sniffers. They were right. They looked at the bars and they said, actually, guys, historically, Bitcoin slides for as long as, 9 months after the halving. Okay, I doubt we're going to see it slide for that long. But there is a legitimate market adjustment that has to take place after the block reward is halved. I mean, for the miners, the revenue's cut in half. That has to get sorted out. There may have to be market consolidation or adjustments or changes, business strategy adjustments. So history doesn't always repeat when it comes to these things. But once again, Bitcoin does seem to be repeating history in this particular pattern. So what we're about to get into means we're already primed for it. And that means that when the number two thing that just really began to pick up steam this last week landed, things just started to slide. And that is the yen is in trouble. And big money's freaked out about this. The third largest fiat currency in the world is having problems that will impact every market, including the U.S. Treasury market, which just about impacts everything else. And if you go look at the price chart, the yen looks like a dog coin having a crash. Well, it was.
1: The yen popping yesterday after a suspected intervention from the Japanese government. This comes as the currency saw its weakest levels against the dollar since all the way back to 1990.
0: Not good. Going back to the 90s, now that pop that she talks about, it's funny how the traditional market press covered this. The yen sees a surge. The yen sees a pop. Well, that surge and pop is the Ministry of Finance injecting $35 billion into the system to keep things going for just a couple of days. Just a couple of days, because they have no fix for the systemic issue.
2: Japan is trying to slow the weakening yen trend, but I think they know full well they can't turn the trend.
0: This is Rebecca Patterson. She's a former Bridgewater Associates chief investment strategist, so she seems to know her stuff.
2: Just by intervening. They can spend a lot of money to try to slow it down, but that's all they're going to get. To have a real turn in a currency, you need coordinated intervention. So you have to have several countries working together, ideally including the U.S. That sends a big signal. And you want policy moving in the same direction as the intervention. So in this case, if they want a stronger yen, they would need to be raising interest rates by a lot more than what's currently expected in the market.
3: What's so important here is a multidimensionality of it. The simplistic media approach is, what about the Fed? Forget about that. They have to worry about the entire Pacific Rim. They're getting a free lunch right now with enhanced exports. Are you going there this summer, Paul? Everybody else is.
4: Going where?
3: Japan's
4: Japan.
3: A new destination.
4: Oh, I know. Warren Buffett told me about it. I know.
3: Yeah, tourism's a huge, huge...
2: You can get a lot of sushi right now.
3: Yeah.
2: Yes, with
3: exactly.
2: Your dollars.
0: Yeah, a lot of sushi right now. But it's a problem. The yen is in trouble. And that is going to cause pressure all over the place. Which brings us to our number three macro situation that some would argue is really the biggest deal of them all, and that is U.S. Treasury concerns. Now, it also kind of all mixes in. You see, if Japan has to raise rates, well, that's going to accelerate Japanese investors dumping U.S. treasuries to kind of make up that. So that means we're going to have more sellers than buyers for treasuries, which is already a problem that seems to be facing the U.S. treasury market. That's not my opinion. That's the former former Dallas Fed president, Richard Fisher, no relation.
5: The biggest problem right now, Joe, are the Treasury auctions. Everything's been front-loaded. obviously assuming rates might come down, if that's what Yellen was assuming. And here we are, you know, in the fives. That's expensive money. A year ago, year and a half ago, it was 2%. The cost of carry has gone up big time.
1: That's an excellent point. We don't talk enough about that.
5: Thank you, Becky.
1: Yeah.
0: I wonder, Becky, who could do something about that, Becky? Yeah, it is a big problem. It is a big problem. It's not getting very attractive, and they're looking for buyers. So on May 1st, the long-awaited Treasury buyback program was announced.
6: The Treasury is going to begin the long-teased buyback program on May 29th. Weekly liquidity support buybacks will be held of up to $2 billion in coupons, and buybacks will begin under a cap of 20 separate CUSIPs, 20 separate bond issues, and that cap will eventually be lifted. So buybacks are going to begin with off-the-run treasuries starting May 29th.
0: And what this is signaling, besides the fact that the treasury market's in serious trouble, is that, hey, starting on May 29th, so in less than a month from now, a whale's going to show up every single week and buy $2 billion worth of product, right? And how do they do that? By issuing debt, of course. And so what do we have happening? One hand, the Federal Reserve is tightening, and the other hand, the Treasury is spending and injecting liquidity. So while the Federal Reserve is trying to reduce liquidity, the Treasury is trying to increase liquidity because they need the dollar to remain deep and liquid. Otherwise, people will use other fiats in the dollar. Now, they write in the announcement, quote, "This initiative aims to ensure the Treasury market remains the deepest and most liquid in the world, addressing concerns about market functions and resilience." That's what it all comes down to. But this will also probably lead to the dollar value going lower to relieve pressure for the yen, which probably is going to be good for Bitcoin long term. And as Lynn Alden noted, quote, "The fact that the Treasury has to provide liquidity for what is supposed to be the most deep and liquid market in the world, and that serves as the world's reserve asset, is notable." Yeah, I'd say it's notable. I'd say it's actually historical. This is something that we have seen them teasing for more than 7 months. And when they first announced it, it was a sign of a truly sick system. Rich investors are watching this carefully and staying cautious. The number four headwind this week. We talked about it last week as it broke the Samurai indictment. On April 23rd, the co-founders of the Samurai wallet, a non-custodial Bitcoin wallet, known for its privacy features like everybody loved and was what got them in trouble, they were indicted by the Southern District of New York for opening a, quote, unlicensed money services business, which they referred to as an MSB, and for, quote, conspiring to commit money laundering. This case marks a significant moment in the ongoing debate over financial privacy, and this is something everyone is watching. And it's also sort of a significant case just in the regulation of digital currencies. The legal classification of Samurai Wallet as an MSB, a money services business, sets a precedent for how similar non-custodial privacy tools might be viewed in the U.S. law. So the outcome of this could affect future cases and set precedents. And the key thing here being is that Samurai Wallet didn't take control of user funds. They were more like the USB cable that transfers data or a pan that transfers heat, as the U.S. government argues. This also goes against and counter to 2019 FinCEN guidance, which specifies that people exchanging money infrequently and not for profit are, quote, not regulated MSBs. So it seems to be there's a change, perhaps because they feel like this is their moment to set precedent. And then if they can execute this now, they'll have something they can build on for years. But what's happening is a chilling effect is rolling across the Bitcoin industry. Phoenix Wallet, which I think is one of the great wallets, is out of the U.S. Earlier, Wasabi Wallet is out. Tallycoin retired. Untold number of plans for building things or wallets or re-architecting wallets have been put on hold. The only good news in the Samurai Wallet stuff is the co-founder, Rodriguez, has pled not guilty and released on a $1 million bond, which he'll be able to stay out of jail for a while. So this case that we briefly touched on as it broke last week continues to have people reflect on the ramifications, which is chilling the market. Unfortunately, that's probably exactly what the feds wanted. Number five, the DOJ responds to Roman Storm's motion to dismiss the Tornado Cash charges. Yes, this happened this week. The DOJ's response freaked out many in the community. Now, you remember Tornado Cash, a smart contract for Ethereum privacy users, still running today. Well, Roman Storm tried to have the entire thing thrown out. He had some good support behind it, some good reasoning. And government prosecutors now responded with a 111-page motion to the Tornado Cash co-founder, I should say, with his request. They say they're not having it. They charge Storm, alongside his co-founder, who remains at large, with one count of conspiracy to commit money laundering and one count of conspiracy to violate the International Economic Emergency Powers Act, which carries a maximum sentence of 20 years in prison, alongside a charge of conspiracy to operate, you guessed it, an unlicensed money transmitting business, one of those MSBs, which also carries a maximum of 5 years in prison. So 25, 45 years in prison here. So Storm files a motion to dismiss. He has some good technical arguments. They don't facilitate it. They don't hold the funds. They're not a money transmitter. The smart contract's still running today. But the government prosecution, led by U.S. Attorney for the Southern District of New York, Damian Williams, wrote that 111-page response. He contests the characterization that Storm uses. And prosecutors argue that Tornado Cash, this is a quote, services caused all of these actions to take place behind the scenes without any further action by the customer. Under the ordinary meaning of the term, the Tornado Cash service was transferring funds when it executed customer deposits and withdrawals in this way. So what we have here are two cases, one directly related to Bitcoin and one tangentially related to Bitcoin. And it's in the cryptocurrency community. And in these cases, the government is saying that these developers, by creating this code that enabled this action, became money transmitter businesses. They standed up these services. They wrote that code. Now, the community is digesting that and seeing a wide range of responses to that, most of which I have to say are panic, especially that on social media. But if you read through the actual DOJ's response, which I have, in both cases, they don't really seem to be arguing that. They're going close to it, but they're slightly, in my opinion, narrowing the focus and specifically saying, look at the way they advertised it or look at the things they said. They're backing it up with quotes or DMs or whatever it might be that they have from these people. But I do agree with those that are saying we need to stay vigilant and we don't want a court precedent that does imply that writing this type of software creates a money transmitting business. It'd be very chilling for not just Bitcoin innovation, but just for financial innovation in general. Number six, the FBI released a PSA about not using KYC services that freaked out a bunch of services and wallet developers. On April 25th, 2024, even though no one was asking and nothing came up, the FBI happened to release a public service announcement titled, quote, Alert on Cryptocurrency Money Services Businesses. And here's what the first paragraph reads in this public service announcement by the FBI. Don't you just feel like relieved that the FBI has your back and that they're making sure the more you know? Quote, the FBI warns Americans against using cryptocurrency money transmitting services that are not registered as money services businesses. Again, MSBs. According to the United States federal law. So anything that the U.S. federal law says is an MSB, you should, if they are acting like it, you should not use them. Does that make sense? So if the law says they should be an MSB, but they're not an MSB, then don't use them. And somehow you're supposed to know that. But the FBI has a shortcut for you. Since that's so confusing, they can't even honestly tell themselves if they're an MSB or not. They say, we recommend that you just avoid any services that don't do full KYC. Quote, avoid cryptocurrency money transmitting services that do not collect know your customer information for customers when required. And then later in this PSA, they've got a line that implies you might lose your funds. They might have to steal your bag off of a service. You know, if you got coins on there, they might just have to take them during their legal actions. And that's just the way it is. Quote, people who use unlicensed cryptocurrency money transmitting services, Is this a new category? May encounter financial disruptions during law enforcement actions, especially if their cryptocurrency is intermingled with funds obtained through illegal means. Well, you better trace where every single coin you've ever got came from, because who knows if it's been intermingled? You know, do you know if every dollar that you spend has been intermingled, or every coin? Do you know that? How would you know that? No one knows that, and no one spends the time to look that up. These are ridiculous standards, and it does pose serious business risks to, I would say, operations that help facilitate Lightning transactions. And it's something that's causing a lot of heartburn right now, like I said, in the quote-unquote industry. Number 7. Won't someone think of the children? U.S. Senator Elizabeth Warren and Bill Cassidy have called for the Department of Justice and the Department of Homeland Security to redouble their efforts to stop the use of cryptocurrency to pay for child sexual abuse material online, a problem they claim has worsened. Although I don't believe anything Elizabeth Warren says, but nonetheless came out in the last week. And a bonus round. The Fed is not cutting rates. This is technically number 8. I'm throwing it in here. But no doubt some whales have been buying up Bitcoin, not because of its fundamental utility,

are coming out. The construction spending report came out and construction is down. The employment cost index report came out and the cost of employees is up. Consumer confidence report came out this week and it's down. Employment is also hotter than expected, which the rich hate because that means it's going to prolong rate cuts even more. Whenever employment's hot, that means rate cuts are going to be further out, and that impacts the market too. All of that in just the last week. So I think the question is, what does all of this mean for Bitcoin? Bitcoin shows us how all of this is connected. So many idiots throw the word Ponzi scheme at Bitcoin. Meanwhile, they are living in one of the greatest Ponzi schemes ever constructed by humanity. But it's important for us to remember, in everything I just ran down, nothing has changed internally about Bitcoin. There has been no hack. There has been no major flaw discovered. There has been no big outage. All of this going on is external to Bitcoin. The entire Western world is experiencing liquidity problems. And that impacts only one aspect of Bitcoin. The external aspect. The fiat price peg. That's what's been impacted. Which means everything in Bitcoin remains fundamentally the same. Eventually the price will correct. And Bitcoin, it's once again on sales. It's on sales. It's on sales for us plebs. That's what it means. Is there, since this isn't all this, the recent dumping we've seen in price, the drop in wallet creations that have happened recently, that's not because of some problem with Bitcoin. That's what we have to remember when everybody starts freaking out. The fundamental analysis remains the same.

Speaking of the chilling effect, federal prosecutors are examining financial transactions at Block, the owner of Cash App and Square. Internal documents indicate the Block processed crypto transactions for terrorist groups, and Square processed transactions involving nations subject to economic arbitrary sanctions. Federal prosecutors are digging into internal practices at Block, which of course is the technology firm launched by the Twitter co-founder Jack Dorsey. This all comes out, allegedly, because an internal whistleblower told the feds that they didn't have enough controls and good enough KYC inside Block's applications. The former employee provided prosecutors from the Southern District of New York documents that they say show these insufficient information controls and insufficient information collected by Square. Roughly 100 pages of documents by the former employee were provided to NBC News, and NBC News has verified this. It seems that many of the amounts are very small dollar amounts involving entities and countries that appear to be subject to U.S. sanctions and restrictions like Cuba, Iran, Russia, Venezuela, just as recently as last year. And that, too, along with Roger Ver getting arrested in Spain for selling Bitcoin that he supposedly didn't fully account for when he exited the United States. These are not direct chilling effects, but people are watching. People notice. I think it does kind of have an effect. I don't know. How do you feel when companies like Square get investigated or when Elizabeth Warren comes out? Does it hamper your enthusiasm? I doubt it. I doubt it does. But I bet you could understand why investors who don't truly understand what Bitcoin is but just think it's a way to make a quick buck, why they start to panic. You put all that together, I think that's where we're at right now. All right, stand by. Coming up on the show, your boosts and one heck of a clip of the week. You're not going to believe this thing. But first, I want to thank podhome.fm, my sponsor, and I think the best podcasting 2.0 platform. 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

0: We got some boosts this week. Our first one is a baller boost from Wise HODL, coming in at 34,567 sats. Hey, right, great show. I can't remember what I was doing last halving exactly, but this last epoch has been an amazing journey. And zooming out, I'm doing way better than I was then. Looking forward to saying the same thing next halving. I hope so, sir. Wouldn't you know, before I move on from your boost, something that I've thought about is how much better is an epoch goal than like a New Year's resolution? 4 years is a real chunk of time to actually execute change in your life. And so I am starting to like the idea of measuring things in 4-year increments at the halvening as a way, as a reflection point and a point to reorient and goal, but to be able to actually commit to real life changing things over a 4-year period, not just like some silly 1-year new resolution. I guess as I get a bit older and I got more things going on in life, it takes more time to turn the ship, I think. And so I love that sentiment, Wise HODL. I think that's, well, if you will, very wise. And I see that Spaceballs boost in there, too.
1: So the combination is 1, 2, 3, 4, 5. That's the stupidest combination I ever heard in my life.
0: And he sent a row of McDucks, too, 22,222 sats.
2: This old duck still got it.
0: I have my Bitcoin tech stack fairly set in stone, but I appreciate the recommendations for new users. It's good to know what I can recommend to others. Yeah, I think that's great. I love that idea of still being open to new implementations for other folks, but finding something that works for you long term. Bitcoin Lizard's way up there in the baller boost this week, too, with 25,000 sats.
3: I hoard that which your kind covet.
0: He writes from Podverse, I have no interest in what I believe are imaginary rare sats. I asked if you'd buy a Satoshi sat, like one of Satoshi's actual sats. I would, however, love to get my hands on the under-reamed Caucasian coin. I'm so awful. These are physical. Oh, these physical Bitcoin representations from the early on in Bitcoin history. The Caucus coin, right? No, that wasn't it. What was it called? Gosh, I can't remember the name. Unfortunately, the denominations are one Bitcoin and higher, and the coins carry a premium to spot. I wonder if I can find this right now. So that's a physical thing you'd be willing to spend a little extra on, even though back in the day they were pegged to one Bitcoin. I don't know. I don't know. That, to me, actually feels less appealing, because then it's something I could lose. The nice thing about digital is that I can always restore it with a seed phrase. But that's an, you know what, Lizard, I had completely forgotten about those. And if I could remember the name of them, I'd love to find a picture of that. Thank you, sir, for the boost. I really appreciate it. No second best comes in with 5,555 sats.
4: B-O-O-S-T.
0: You were on top of that Samurai Walt story. The first place I heard of it was from you. Thank you very much, sir. And he says boost.
4: B-O-O-S-T.
0: Dang right. Thank you. Appreciate that. Faraday Fedora sends in a row of ducks. 2,222 sats. I see these special sats as kind of like old quarters that are worth more than a current quarter. Yeah, you know, I hadn't even made that connection. If we're, you know, this is that, if anything, is the proof that this isn't going away. Is that there always are people out there that even like with U.S. quarter, which is technically worth less, they'll pay more for. I don't know how I like, I don't think I like that is what I'm saying. I don't, the more I talk about this issue, the more I just think one sat should equal one sat. But I realize how much we are not walking this back. I just think, yeah, Faraday Fedora, you got me there. Of course, if we're doing it with quarters, we're going to do it with sats. Anonymous comes in with 8,976 sats.
5: Coming in hot with the boost.
0: I was sad to hear about Samurai. It was a useful privacy tool. After the show, I opened up Samurai Wallet and discovered that I couldn't even show my balance. Seems the DOJ sees Samurai's infrastructure rendering their wallet non-functional in the absence of a self-hosted backend like the Samurai Dojo. So, a PSA for anyone else in the situation, you can easily regain access to your funds by importing your Samurai wallet into the Sparrow wallet. In Sparrow, select File, Import Wallet, then choose the BIP39 option. Input your 12 seed words. If you lost the seed words in the Samurai app, you can tell it how to show them to you in the settings view. After inputting these words, be sure to tick the, quote, Use Passphrase box and input the passphrase which was specified when Samurai Wallet was created. Now, passphrases are optional in BIP39, but Samurai Wallet UI unconditionally asks for one when a wallet is created. so it is necessary to provide it to Sparrow or the import will fail. Unlike Seed Words, the Samurai app cannot show the passphrase, so hopefully you wrote it down or remember it. You could instead import to another wallet that supports BIP39 passphrases, but Sparrow Wallet has the advantage that it is a Samurai Whirlpool client, so it understands the structure of the Samurai wallet from which it is derived. That is a great tip. Thank you very much.
5: Boost!
0: That's a great boost. I had read that online, but I had not planned to put that in the show just because it was, it seemed like a thick thing to go through, but you did a great breakdown there. It's really about the fact that you can import your old Samurai wallet into Sparrow Wallet and that will understand the structure of the Samurai wallet. That seems like a huge win. Sparrow's really great, too. So it's a recommendation anyways. Even if you weren't going to make a migration and you just wanted to start fresh, I would recommend Sparrow. Jordan Bravo comes in with a suspicious 6,666 sats.
6: I am programmed in multiple techniques.
0: That's because he sent 3,333 sats twice and said I'd never pay for more than one sat for a sat. There's no such thing as rare Satoshis. I think I agree other than, obviously, than people are doing it. He says ordinal theory is a complete fiction projected onto Bitcoin. Agree with that. It's a game played by those who choose to participate in it, but it doesn't actually exist in the Bitcoin protocol. I agree with all of that. But doesn't mean they won't do it. He also sent his current software stack. He says, I buy non-KYC on RoboSats. I use Strike to send that fiat to the seller. Then I receive the sats in my Phoenix wallet. Uh-oh. Oh, no. What are you doing about Phoenix wallet? I repeat this until the amount in Phoenix gets to a certain size, at which point I swap into cold storage multisig, which I use Sparrow Wallet to manage. That is brilliant. Minimizes on-chain fees. Nice and secure. I like all of that except for Phoenix Wallet's on the out. So I'm curious what you're going to replace. Are you going to try Zeus Wallet? I think it's pretty good. Jin from Matik comes in with 2,000 sats. Hi, Chris. Thank you for another great episode. I started with a paper wallet last year, and to me, I still think it's... I started with a paper wallet last year, and to me, it's still a think because you have Border Wallets, borderwallets.com. 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It's a way to quickly and reliably memorize your Bitcoin seed phrase so you can cross the border with all of your money in your head. Which, how are they going to stop that? How are they going to stop that? Oppie1984 comes in with 4,000 sats. I have been told paper wallets are unsafe, but I just prefer to trust something I created on a permanently air-gapped machine. I just can't feel secure with the hardware and software wallets. Just because I'm paranoid doesn't mean they're not out to steal my Bitcoin. I'd asked him last week how he felt about paper wallets. I agree with you there. It's the way I like to think about my wallet security is you want to get it right, but you don't want to overdo it so that you never actually take action. And when you're building towards your ultimate wallet security, you want to think about what you would do to protect something that's worth millions of dollars one day. When Bitcoin is worth a lot of money, the incentives for everybody around you are going to change. So that's just something to keep in mind. And who you tell today might not concern you, but in 10 years, you might have a different feeling about that. So these things, when I'm designing my Bitcoin wallet security, are also things I take into consideration. But I hesitate to overemphasize that because I don't want to scare people away from self-custody. Anything's better than nothing, really. Halleck comes in with 10,000 sats.
7: It's over 9,000!
0: I wouldn't pay for a rare sat, but people will. It's human nature. People are going to do degen things with money, but I would like to hear more about how it hurts us when they do. We all know scaling solutions are needed, so aren't they ultimately pushing us where we need to go? Halleck, that's a take that some people argue. I think the other side is that non-monetary uses of the Bitcoin network are immoral. I'd love to know where people fall on that. I think it's a good question. Dexord comes in with 4,567 sats and says, I am boosting for the show. Well, thank you very much.
5: Keep the change, you filthy animal.
0: On Rare Sats, while I don't particularly like to compare Bitcoin to fiat, humans love rare coins, bills, etc. A rare quarter is, well, worth more than a quarter. A rare sat, it's going to be worth more than a regular sat. If anything, it's more proof that the true acceptance of Bitcoin as a global currency. I'd love you to expand on that a little bit if you wouldn't mind. Adversary 17's back again with 2,000 sats.
8: Boost!
0: No, I would not trade an uneven for uneven sat amounts. I like that, uneven sat amounts. They're all worth the same to me and really to the Bitcoin network. One equals one. You know what? Nailed it. Crashmaster comes in with Spaceballs boost.
9: 1, 2, 3, 4, 5.
10: Yes.
9: That's amazing. I've got the same combination on my luggage.
0: I think episode 8 was the best yet, Chris. Great, tight coverage of Bitcoin news, mainstream media narratives, and software stacks, with an added bonus of a nice how-to. Occasionally, if you could cover mining news and software stacks, you have a winner. I know you need a certain scale to mine efficiently, but that might be a good topic as well. Many of us do a lot of uneconomical things just for fun. Crashmaster, are you mining at home just for fun? That's what I take from that. You know, I've got an old S9 in a box that I'm thinking about maybe hooking up if I get cheap power somewhere that, you know, I don't feel guilty about, because I just want to add some hash. You know, I just want to add some hash. And if I got lucky, I don't know. I saw a post this morning that looked back at the last 6 years, and about once a year or so, some lone rando, you know, gets a block reward. So maybe that could be you. What? I wonder where I could get more information on that. Mining is definitely an area I'd love to dig into more, and it's an area I would love to hear more from the audience. What are you doing with mining, if anything? Maybe nothing. But I have also felt like perhaps I should get into it, even if I didn't do it for profit, if I just did it for the experience, if I just did it, I don't know, to get back into the networked computing, which is kind of what got me into it a long time ago. What brought me into Bitcoin originally was mining. And then I just kind of went from there. Megastrike 3 comes in with 7,777 sats.
11: Tough little ship. Little.
0: Thanks for your explanation about your stacking methodology. I have a question, though. How does running a Lightning node play into this? Since Lightning nodes need inbound and outbound channels, are nodes more for using sats than stacking sats? You don't really need a Lightning node in your stacking setup. And you got to remember, to have a Lightning node, you have to have channels. To open up channels, you need to have funds to put in those channels, sats to put in those channels. You could absolutely use a Lightning node to move funds around to make your transactions more private, especially if it's on your own node, but you wouldn't so much use it for stacking. And the fees that you'd generate from the Lightning network probably aren't going to amount to much on a small node these days. So I think that's where something like the Aqua wallet comes in nice, because you can take advantage of the Lightning network without having to stand up a node, because you're just doing a quick peg into Liquid, peg out of Liquid. And they do Lightning swaps for that. Running your own node is a good idea for a lot of reasons, but stacking over Lightning's probably not one of them. Probably not, although I'd be totally willing to have anybody else's opinions or thoughts on that if you feel differently. And our last boost that goes on air this week comes from Torped, 5,150 sats.
12: This is the way.
0: Wouldn't trampoline payments help alleviate the title of money transmitter off of all Lightning nodes? So trampoline payments are a way of moving funds between nodes as kind of like a relay. It does increase fees, but it also increases privacy. I don't know if they're very economical, and I don't think that solves the problem of being a money transmitter so much, because the issue that the government seems to be putting forward is that if you make the infrastructure and code available, you're essentially a money transmitter business, a money services business, an MSB, as they put it. Not an MTB, but an MSB. And that, I think, trampoline payments would not solve. It would cover up some of the source and destinations. It's an interesting technology. I don't think it solves the case that the federal government, the DOJ, is making. At least in my opinion, I would love to be wrong about that, but unfortunately, I don't think I am. Good technology, though. Thank you, everybody who boosted in. We had 24 boosters. Not bad at all, really. Nice to hear from all of you. I have a 2,000 sat cutoff just to kind of keep it tighter on air, but I really do appreciate it. We stacked 136,184 sats.
13: Thank you very much.
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0: There you go. You get a little sonic ding for your troubles. 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Something like Fountain or Podverse, Castomatic. Fountain has easy integration with Strike if you're already going that route. Something to definitely check out. Okay, our last clip of the week's a doozy. If you have stuck with me this long, you have earned it. I'm about to play for you the godmother of modern monetary theory, and she's going to explain to you why it is childish to expect that a government would have budgetary constraints of a household or a business. We live in the future where we have MMT, baby.
10: Economics is widely known as the dismal science, right?
12: Because it's... You got to get better branding.
10: Well, that's what MMT is trying to do, better branding. Because, you know, in the dismal science, it's all about scarcity. And we can never have the things that we want because there's always this really intrusive problem, which is, how are you going to pay for it? Where is the money going to come from?
0: Yeah, it's so hard when you have limits and actual resources that are tied to real-world things, and that you have constraints on what you can actually do. You can't have nice things like endless wars. And you can't have nice things like crazy government programs that are rife with corruption. So you need unlimited money that isn't tied to anything scarce, clearly.
10: Of the things that we want, because there's always this really intrusive problem, which is, how are you going to pay for it? Where is the money going to come from? And the problem is that we treat money like just any other scarce good or service in the economy. And what MMT is doing is saying, hold on a second, we're not on a gold standard anymore. We have this thing called a fiat currency, and it does make people nervous because a fiat currency sort of opens up space, and it's kind of like, wait, is money real after all?
0: It opens up space, and it's like, wait, is money real after all? That's her explanation of why people are concerned about fiat. This is the woman. This is the godmother, as they say, of MMT. And this is how she explains fiat. And you can tell what I think is actually interesting is that she even has to address that people are aware of what fiat is and have concerns about fiat. That's relatively new, and now she has to deal with that. But that's not the part that's really, really making this a doozy of a clip.
10: Currency sort of opens up space, and it's kind of like, wait, is money real after all? And so MMT is an economic framework that tries to have an honest conversation, that talks to people like grown-ups, not insulting people by telling them that you have to treat the government's budget like a household budget and speaking down to people. We want to be honest about the monetary system we have today, the capacities of the government to spend when you have a fiat currency and you're not tying your currency to gold and promising to convert into something that you could run out of, like physical gold. So we're opening up a conversation where there are still limits and you still have to make choices, but we can have an adult conversation about how the government can actually operate its budget when it doesn't face the same kinds of constraints that a household or a business face.
0: I just feel so childish now thinking that my government should have to follow constraints and have a balanced budget. I should have remembered that they can just print money and it has absolutely zero ramifications. There's no problems at all. In fact, I better go back and just undo the whole top of the show that laid out the seven things that are causing us problems this week that just happened in 1 week. I should probably just go delete all of that, cut all that out from the show. I am so grateful that Stephanie set me straight. Stephanie Kilton is her name. She was on The Daily Show and she was making the case for MMT and why government should not have to have the same financial constraints of businesses and households. And if you think otherwise, well, that's just childish. I'll put a link to that in the show notes if you'd like to get it for yourself. Maybe listen to it again and just shake your head. That'll be over at thisweekinbitcoin.show along with all of the previous shows. Please do boost in. Let me know what you liked, didn't like, or what you'd like to hear more of in the show or any responses or thoughts on anything I talked about today. I'd love for this to be the number one Bitcoin news podcast for the JB audience, for the podcasting 2.0 community, etc. One of the ways you can do that is by boosting because it helps us get discovered on the Fountain charts. Every boost goes up there to just click, click, click up that chart and helps others discover it when they go search. I really appreciate that. Thank you so much for joining me. I'm going to wrap it up today with a value for value song. If you boost in during the song, your sats go to support the track directly. And this week, it's Self-Destruct by The Trustee.

0: Okay, so I think we all know that I am not a bleeding edge Brent, but I am a slow adopter, slightly ahead of the major curve. But this week I came to realize that I am fully in the Brent forces NixOS on his loved ones stage of learning a new technology. So this week I forced NixOS on my brother when he was having a couple little things like, oh, this will solve all your problems. The only problem for me is that he's completely taken to it, and he's got Flakes installed and everything way before I even do, so he's, like, lapping me now. It's really embarrassing.
1: Your brother's out-nixed you?
0: Yeah.

0: friends, and welcome back to your weekly Linux talk show. My name is Chris.
1: My name is Wes.
2: And my name is Brent.
0: Yep.
1: Before we go on, I think we have to, you know, Brent mentioned something.
0: Yeah, I know. I know. That's why. So right off the top, right off the top of the show. Cheers, boys. The Knicks was mentioned. Here we go. There we go. It's out of the way, right up front. All right. Well, coming up on the show today, the boys have been cooking. And I am here to eat it all up. So Wes has been in the Skunk Labs working on a couple of cool things he's going to tell us about. And Brent and his brother have been off in the woods of Canada building their Forever system configuration and more. We'll hear about what they've been working on as the show goes on. Then we'll round it out with a great command line pick, some boosts, some feedback, and a lot more. So before we go any further, let's say time-appropriate greetings to our mumble room. Hello, Virtual Lug.
3: Hello, guys.
4: Hey, Chris. Hey, Wes. And hello, Brent.
0: Hey there.
3: Hi again.
1: Hello.
0: And hello up there to the quiet listening. 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
0: 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Now, over the last couple of weeks, and we have these conversations in background, and we're like, okay, we got to talk about this on the show. Over the last couple of weeks, I've got the sense, like, since Brent's been home, he has been rethinking, in part inspired by conversations with his brother, it sounds like, the way his systems are done and just the way you compute in general, Brantley. So regale us once again. Tell us what's going on over there in Canada
2: lately. Mm-hmm. Well, for once I'm home for more than 4 weeks, and that has the effect of my thinking about how to optimize my life, especially my, you know, computer digital life here.
1: It's the nesting instinct, except for us, that means it's the tech project.
0: Totally.
1: Instinct.
0: Totally.
2: It's like, how can I screw things up around here and just change it up so that it all goes wrong? But I have been thinking a little bit like, is the way I'm doing things working for me? And it so turned out, as I mentioned, that my brother was sort of thinking the same thing. He was, well, let's just say he was on tumbleweed because I previously, you know, was in the stage of, hey, I'm going to put my loved ones on tumbleweed. And I,
1: you don't sound pleased about this.
2: Well,
1: I'm detecting a negative tone that has crept into this.
2: You know what it is? It's actually slight disappointment because, as you remember, I was loving tumbleweed. I think so. It's on this Dev One in front of me, and it's been on there for what, a year and a half now, I think. And when I was first on there, if you remember, I was quite excited about it. It was working really well. And hence my subjecting my brother to this kind of torture as well. It turned out at around the same time, so this is not just one machine, but both, we've both been struggling with every single time we go to update, there's some kind of conflict that you need to resolve, and it's not always straightforward, which, you know, path A or path B, which one do I go down? And if you make that decision, it's kind of like, well, I'm going down this path now. It was choose your own adventure Linux, really.
1: Every update is rough. I mean, I get, you know, I think we've all had the occasional experience where like, oh, okay. Enough has changed that I need to intervene and correct something, especially on a rolling system. But
2: yeah,
1: that happens a lot. That's got to affect your, you know, how reliable you view the system.
2: Well, the system's been not so bad, aside from like a couple bugs that keep showing up. But what I realized because of being home a little longer is that I wasn't not updating the system because I was gone all the time. I was not updating the system because I didn't trust it to fully complete an update. And because this specific machine in front of me is my, like, podcasting appliance, it has to work. Like, when we come to sit down on Sundays, which I never update on Sundays now for this very reason, Chris, I know you suggested I should, but now this machine just kind of never gets updated unless I'm feeling, okay, I got, like, an hour here where I can, if something goes wrong, solve it. And that's just not the way I want to have my compute life exists. You know, that was actually when I first installed Tumbleweed, I thought I'm going to keep rolling with this. This sounds great, but it's the opposite. I found even like this week, I tried to update the thing and I got a bunch of errors. I sat down for the show today and it didn't even complete. And so it's doing the opposite of what I was hoping it was doing when we first installed this thing. And I realized this is just not a good long-term solution.
0: It's the term I think we've kicked around internally a lot is fragility. There's a fragility to it. And you don't even realize it's shaping the way you approach your system. And not everything's like this, and not every system is like this, but some systems get themselves in this state. And it tends to be like when you've had to kind of go out on a limb, maybe I'll use our old OBS machine as an example. It was an Ubuntu LTS 18.04 install, but then like we had...
1: i18, what a fine release.
0: We had like these PPAs for like audio stuff. I can't remember the project name.
1: Mm-hmm.
0: But we had
1: Falk TX and a bunch of stuff for Jack.
0: Yep. We had a bunch of stuff in there. And, you know, what we were doing was we were kind of making our own little special distro, it turned out. And as time goes on, it gets more and more fragile. And it got to the point where, same thing, like we wouldn't update it unless we knew we didn't have a show the next day and we had 2 or 3 hours to fix it. And that was a crappy way to use a system because it prevented us from experimenting with better and newer technology like Pipewire and Wayland. And it wasn't until we had a system where we could do reliable rollbacks that worked in a way that we liked, where we were comfortable with them, that it became a system where we could experiment and test and try new things, and then we knew we could back out of it. And it went from something that was fragile to something that was very robust, and it just changed the way we approached the system and how we experimented and tested.
1: And this is where we find out Brent's switching to Alma? Is that what I'm getting?
2: I've had many suggestions.
0: Well, there you go. I like this idea, actually.
5: Well, so like if you think about how Linux systems are developed and how users consume them, right? The moment that you kind of move off of the curated path, right? The stuff that's included in the main repositories of the distribution,
0: yep.
5: You're kind of accepting this fragility. And it actually doesn't matter what distribution you're using, whether that is Fedora, OpenSUSE, NixOS, or even something with Homebrew on even macOS, right? Like you can experience this problem by mixing a bunch of taps together. The reason this happens is because unless you have central coordination or essentially central integration, there is essentially no guarantee that all the pieces are going to play well with each other. I mean, there's no guarantee regardless, but there's a much higher likelihood of everything working together when it is centrally curated. And this is essentially the function of Linux distributions. Like when you go outside of that, things start breaking down. And this actually is much more likely to happen with rolling release platforms, because in rolling release platforms, you have no gates, you have no flags. Like flag days, in the sense of like you have no API or ABI or interface stability of any meaningful sort, right? Fedora is semi-rolling, as some people describe it, right? Like it makes a new major release every 6 months, and there are things that stay static within those 6 months, and that is essentially the promise that you can build upon. Then you go to enterprise Linux distributions, like, say, Red Hat Enterprise Linux or SUSE Linux Enterprise, and they take it a step further. But a lot of times, people in the, you know, like you and I and others, will kind of go a step backwards, and we'll try to go, well, let's see, what if we want everything to be continually the latest? And yes, you can do that, but it comes with its own set of risks, because if everything's continually the latest and coming as it is being, you know, plugged in or packaged or whatever, you are accepting a lesser degree of integration work, because there's just no possibility for that integration work to happen at the same kind of level as it does with so-called checkpoint distributions, as I'm just going to throw that name out there, right? Like if you have milestone releases, everybody's coordinated for working towards integration.
2: Yeah, I think you brought up a good point, which is adding various repos to get a system to be exactly the system you want. And I think had I not done that at all, maybe this system would be much more stable. And I'm almost positive that's the case. But what I've come to realize is that to get a good desktop system, and maybe this is different on the server, but at least for the desktop, I ended up needing to install a whole bunch of extra repositories to get, I don't know, even seemingly simple things to work. So I did a little query here for us. It looks like I got Pac-Man repos installed and open H.264 repos and Tailscale repos and the file system repo because I was trying to solve some kind of issue a while ago. And also some security tools repos from the crew there. And so I'm sure these are conflicting. Well, I'm sure because the error messages tell me so. But I wasn't able to build a desktop to even do various simple tasks without at least adding one or two of these.
5: One of the downsides of both Arch and OpenSUSE is that they have tended towards having smaller core repos in favor of people building out their own independent projects and package builds or non-package builds in the case of AURs. This is essentially the problem you're talking about, right? Like, no one is coordinating and no one's working together and nothing is getting integrated. And so you run into all these problems way more.
2: I think it's partly that I'm probably holding this distro wrong, you know, but also, maybe it's not that well suited to a desktop. Maybe it's an amazing server Linux for that reason, but I hear tons of people who are super happy with, Tumbleweed working on their desktop as well. So I don't know. I tend to break everything. Wes, you say that I have like a bug field going on all the time, but at least I wanted to report on this experience because we've been kind of tracking it for the last year and a half, and I think I am at the stage where I need to untumbleweed myself. I think we're there.
1: Whoa, okay. End of an era.
0: All right, Brent, I think you and I have been kind of aligning on I'm curious, maybe if this is where you're landing, it's like maybe building very purpose focused kind of MVP style systems. I tried to do this with my last home system, but now I've just added more and more to it. But ideally something that would be just focused at, say, podcasting or just focused at work or just focused at gaming.
2: Yeah, this is a brand new concept for me. You've been kind of applying this, you know, in the studio, you've got very dedicated machines. And I took that as some inspiration because not only am I thinking of changing this distribution, but I'm thinking of completely changing the way that I compute on the everyday. Typically, I've been a one laptop does everything kind of computing person. And you've given me a hard time about that from time to time. But I'm thinking of doing the opposite now, of having very dedicated machines for very dedicated lifestyles almost. So, you know, I've got a day job now, which is a brand new thing for me. And I've always worked from home for my entire adult life. But I've recently got a desk at a co-working space and now I'm exploring the idea of creating these like both mental and physical and also like digital silos. So when I go to this space, I am only doing this type of work and I have a dedicated computer here that is like optimized exactly for that workload. So I've, you know, purchased myself a little tiny computer that we can talk about, but I'm switching from the, you know, the one laptop and I travel with it everywhere and I use KD activities to like try to separate things. So I've got like a JB, you know, workload on a certain activity. I've got a personal space where I try to like, you know, do my own tinkering and stuff like that. And I've got a work, you know, dedicated space there too. And I think I came to realize that, machine, like these little tiny computers that we can get these days are so inexpensive and available and reliable that we can set them up in a variety of places, right?
0: I think it's a hint as to what you got.
2: Is it?
0: I think now your other route is you keep the laptop,
2: mm-hmm.
0: right? But you do the K-exec thing, right? Because like, Wes has got like a dozen different distros on one machine and like one of them has like tail. So like this is Wes Payne. When Wes wants to tail scale into any of our systems, he has to K-exec into the distro that has tail scale installed.
1: There were other reasons to do Wes, that K-exec, I will have you know.
5: Are you crazy?
1: You can also just install tail scale from Nix.
0: It's great.
5: K-exec is a terrible idea.
0: I love it, and I don't want you to ever rain on his parade. So give us a little hint, Brent. What did you end up buying? You bought a dedicated machine. Sounds like a pretty reasonably priced one.
2: I'll tell you what I wanted to buy, which we hinted at in a previous member stream. And I'll tell you what I actually got, which I think you might like both. So I was looking at a Minis Forum UM690 Pro, which is a little tiny, like, sub-liter box that can do some surprising stuff for such a small package. It's a couple generations old, which is fine for me, but it compares quite nicely to some of the systems I have here, but it would cool better and all this stuff. So I don't need, like, a crazy top-end system. I just needed something similar to what I'm used to, which is completely fine for my workloads. But that is kind of separate, right? That I can set up a dedicated environment on.
0: What are we talking memory-wise here?
2: Yeah, so this thing would have been 32 gigs, I thought, was a good start, and upgradable to 64. It's got an AMD Ryzen 9 6900HX in there with DDR5. It's got 2.5 gig LAN on it. So it's like, you know, although it's two generations back, so they last week came out with the 890 Pro, so that thing's just blazing. I don't need the modern stuff, so this thing is totally fine for me.
0: Oh, I'm looking at it right now. It's got dual Ethernet, dual 2.5 gigabit Ethernet.
2: Right, and
0: it's
2: I also forgot got, about that.
0: It's also got HDMI and DisplayPort, as well as USB-C.
2: Yeah, it can run three monitors. You know, this is like no slouch. This little tiny box can really do some stuff.
0: I would say this one, compared to my Beelink, it's a little bit taller, and it looks like it has a little bit more robust of a cooling system on it.
2: So the cooling system in this one specifically is well-regarded, which is a problem with these small machines, as you might imagine, especially when you're, you know, trying to get them to do some stuff. So that's the reason I chose that one. Great cooling system for such a small space. They're using like liquid metal on the CPU to transfer heat and stuff like that. And it's like about the third generation of this 690. So they've specifically iterated on the cooling. So this is a good box.
0: Yeah. And again, it's the Minisform UM690 Pro, if you're curious out there.
2: This is what I was thinking I was going to get. So that's about $450 US. We did get some feedback from some folks, specifically Calder in our chat said, hey, I've had a Minisform UM790 Pro, a bare bones one for almost a year now. It's amazing hardware. I love it. I have a very portable setup that fits a 13-inch laptop bag with a portable USB monitor that works over a single USB-C and a 60% wireless low-profile mechanical keyboard to go with it. So nice little package.
0: Nice little setup. Yeah.
2: That said, I would not get it again. The fan started making noises, and my only option was to RMA that unit. Worked out fine, and they're shipping a replacement now. But next time, I'll just build a super slim mini ITX. If part goes bad, everything would be standard and a simple swap. So having to RMA your entire computer because of a wear part going bad is very frustrating.
0: That is true. That can be true for any system, though.
2: Yeah, it's good advice. Yeah. I unfortunately only got that advice after I pulled the trigger on a different system. Do you want to hear about it?
0: Yeah, tell us about it.
2: All right, so I decided to go your route. I looked for something a little older because I kind of decided I didn't need such a fancy computer, even though it's easy to like go for the bright and shiny. So I decided on the Beelink Seer 5, which is three generations old for their stuff. It's got an AMD Ryzen 7 5800H. It's still one of these little tiny mini PCs. And I got the 8 gig DDR4 version only because I have memory from my Dev 1 sitting on the cupboard here that's been just sitting there ever since I got that thing. I'm going to slip that in.
0: And you can pop that in?
2: Yeah.
0: Okay.
2: Right. So it still supports three screens, three monitors, got NVMe on that thing, but it's $270 US. So I think that'll be enough for me. But I'm curious, Chris, I think this is very similar to what you got. I don't remember.
0: Yeah, it's in that range. 270 is not a bad price. I think a slightly beefier one for around that because it was on a Lightning deal, but they're pretty close. And if I'm not mistaken, you do have to go through. You have to open up the top. You have to remove the cooling in the motherboard to get to the RAM. It is a bit of a journey to dig down to it, and you might consider once you've gone that far, you're like one layer away from the hard drive. So you could also at that moment upgrade the hard drive.
2: So tempting. We'll see what actually happens when it comes in. It's showing up tomorrow.
0: Oh, okay. Well, I think you're going to be really happy with the Linux compatibility. Now, I talked about my Beelink I got a couple episodes ago. That one died, and I had to RMA the entire unit. And I got a new one, so there's that. I mean, the nice thing is they're very readily available. You can get them in some locations like, you know, overnight. So in a way, for like a business continuity, you can deploy something that's Linux compatible, and if one of them pops, you could you know, the night it dies, you can order it and it'll be at your door at 4 a.m. $270, you could actually afford to maybe buy another one and put it in the cupboard.
2: Yeah, that's actually my biggest question mark around these machines. It's kind of a new foray for me to go into these teeny little computers. And this is not an unusual story of these things actually either arriving just dead, it doesn't even boot up, or, you know, a couple months into it, something just kind of goes out. So we'll have to see. I mean, you've reported already on yours, and we'll have to see as we get a little bit more time on these. But the form factor is really attractive to me, and it's surprising what these little boxes can do.
0: Yeah, and I think, you know, if you look at it, and this is the interesting question, and we don't really know the answer to this, but if you look at it in the context of, I'm just going to kind of use this box for this thing, this job. This is my XYZ job machine.
2: Yeah, I want this to be an appliance.
0: Yeah, so it doesn't necessarily need 32 gigs of RAM and a, you know, 16-core processor, because the job that this machine's dedicated at just needs these resources for this long. And you can kind of spec it to purpose that way. But you do kind of end up with more computers at the same time and more to manage. So I don't know, Brent. It's kind of a roll of the dice. I'll be curious to see if the strategy works for you.
2: It's something I'm trying new. And I think part of the reason I'm even considering it is NixOS, I gotta say. Because I can set up this computer really quickly without like spending a day or two, which I usually do, which you know I really despise doing. But I can take a subset of my current config and just apply it to this computer, because that's what I'm trying to do, is just like take one of the activities that I currently have in Plasma on my main machine and just kind of, you know, take that out and put it on a new dedicated system. And actually, I think the NixOS config is a good way of doing that for me.
0: Yeah, and if you do end up with a little bit of machine sprawl, maybe this is the way to kind of manage that.
2: Yeah, Wes will tell me how I should manage all those different configs, right?
0: Ooh. And I bet the answer ends in flakes.
2: Probably. I do have a question for everyone out there. Am I going down the right path here? Have you tried this before? Like these separate computer ideas? Is this a good idea? But the biggest question I have is, what do you think of this do-everything computer versus dedicated appliances? Am I just in for a headache of like trying to manage a bunch of stuff? Am I going down the right path? Let me know.
0: 1Password.com/unplugged. In a perfect world, end users would only use things exactly as IT set up for them, with managed devices, carefully curated and selected software, and of course, login credentials that always had the absolute best passwords and maybe even two-factor systems. And of course, it would never be a system that you hadn't seen before, or at least checked to make sure it was secure. That would be really great, but that's not how it works, right? Everybody's now got their own devices. Everything's scanning Wi-Fi and Bluetooth all the time. And you can't put MDMs on any of that. 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It's a great way to kind of see what's going on while you also support the show. So try it. 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Well, down in the Skunk Lab, you have been sizzling up some hot Nix packaging. In fact, every time I turn around, you've packaged something else in Nix recently.
1: Yeah, I don't know what's going on. I keep packaging things. It's a lot of fun.
0: I don't believe you. I mean, I believe you have fun doing it.
1: I never thought I would say that, but here we are.
0: Yeah.
2: You never said that of Debian.
0: Yeah, that's true. I don't think you ever did. And some of the stuff you've been working on actually seems like stuff we could use, but some of it probably is just scratching your own itch, I imagine.
1: Yeah, I feel like I'm getting to the point where I know enough Nicks to, you know, do dumb and dangerous things, which is kind of fun. So it's kind of useful just to take these as exercises and like, can I figure out how to make this work? And will it teach me a bunch of things about Nicks I didn't know already?
0: Sure. Yeah. Give me an example of something recently that was worth the time and effort.
1: Yeah. Well, let's see. I was playing around with building custom ISO images.
0: As one does.
1: Yeah, right. That would automatically, you know, that I would just keep on my Ventoy or whatever, or use on a virtual machine or whatever, that when it would boot up, it would have like firewall and stuff, but it would automatically connect to an overlay network and only listen to SSH there. And then you could set it up with like Netbird or Tailscale or Nebula, put it in a group where it only allows inbound SSH connections. So you can kind of like worry a little bit less about having the key to join your network just like sitting on this ISO file that maybe you lose track of or something.
0: So it's a nice way to enable remote access on a private
1: LAN. Yeah, you just kind of boot it up and then you can just go SSH in and do whatever real stuff you're trying to do.
0: And you're not exposing any kind of credentials in the ISO.
1: And it was just like fun. I was like, oh, this seems easy enough to do. Let's do it real quick because I was going to reinstall some systems in my house and I didn't really want to like drag monitors and stuff to them.
0: Solve it once.
1: Yeah, exactly. So as part of that, I was just kind of, there's better ways to do it, but I was kind of hackily, when I was building the ISO, I was having Nicks reference an environmental variable to pull in that setup key.
0: Okay.
1: And just for convenience, I was keeping that in like a .env file,
0: mm-hmm.
1: Which maybe you've heard of those. A library came out for Node years ago called .env, which popularized in programming languages just being able to like pull in like information about environment variables, either from the actual environment of your program or from these like .m files. And that way you could easily have, say, one file that represented like your testing debug environment, another one that was like your real prod environment with real API keys and whatever else.
0: Yeah, you could specify credentials, ports things run on, etc.
1: So I was, I already had one of these .m files, but I was kind of just loading it myself. It was more of there as just like a reference and easy way to store it. And then I remembered over on Coder Radio, you and Mike had talked about a new version of the library, .env-x, which not only it keeps the like library API component, but it also adds like a runtime component where there's a .env-x binary that you run, and then it reads the .env file in whatever folder you're in, and then injects that into whatever subcommand you specify.
0: Oh, cool.
1: So this is a way to make it portable to any programming language or executable you were doing. And I was thinking, oh, yeah, well, that could be one way to run this ISO build is like, you know, I keep this .env there. That doesn't get checked into Git. I can make a new one if I need to, but I have like a local one there that can build those ISOs. And then I could use .env-x to invoke Nicks, and that way it'll just automatically inject the key for me. Ah, bummer. .env-x isn't packaged in Nicks. A lot of things are. This is pretty new.
0: Uh-oh. What are you going to do, Wes?
1: Yeah, so I was playing with that. And then separately, some folks in our Nicks nerds room, we're talking about using PyEnv, which I'm familiar with a little bit from my past work life. PyEnv is a Python environment manager. Basically, it lets you install different versions of Python. And this you'll see, especially if you're doing Python development work, right? Like your Ubuntu system ships with some standard version of Python that's like it included at that time.
0: Right.
1: But it can get real messy if you're installing a bunch of like Python packages from like the Debian archives and then mixing that with like custom packages. Or what if that you're on an LTS base and you need a newer or want to deploy a newer version of Python and you're ultimately shipping it in a Docker container where you can pick the version? So PyEnv is a way locally to say like, oh, install these couple versions of Python that I want, and it'll even just build them from source for you and install them locally, and it provides a little bash script that lets you switch between which one is like active in your current environment.
0: It pretty much solves all those problems.
1: Yeah. And so your experience as a user is you like load PyEnv up. PyEnv is packaged in Nicks, but then PyEnv wants to go build a Python from source, right? That's where you start running into problems. And all of this, like, packaging.env, playing with PyEnv, it made me start thinking a bit about, like, what makes Nicks and NicksOS so confusing for folks, and, like, how it does things differently and what those real-world impacts are when you're trying to, like, make stuff work.
0: Can you give me an example?
1: So in this case, let's talk about Python.
0: Yeah.
1: Right? So you got Python installed. You want to talk to a Postgres database because it's a great database. You know, you're storing some data in there.
0: Yeah, I love it.
1: A common library you can use is PsychoPG2. Now, the way this works in Python is the PsychoPG2 library presents is Python code, But Postgres exposes a C library called libpq. And so there's some bindings from Python to libpq. And that way the PsychoPG library can construct like the right shape of data, encode things the right way, and speak the network protocol to Postgres. So this is where things get hairy on a lot of distros, right? Where suddenly now I can go pip install PsychoPG2. I can use the Python native tooling to try to install this dependency. But it's going to fail unless I've got Postgres installed locally. In the case of PsychoPG2, you actually need a command line version from the Postgres package, pgconfig, and then you also need like the development C libraries and headers to build against when you're like building the bindings that are going to work in this particular version of the library on your system. And how that works on a lot of distributions, right, is when you go install like the Postgres package and libpqdev or whatever, libpostgresdev, there's like a global folder, you know, under like user lib, where there's just libraries, a whole bunch of libraries just like all splatted there together, right, in a mutable sort of environment that you just overwrite and add to and subtract from. And then when Python's running, it goes and tries to load. It's like, oh, this thing, you know, this module I'm loading, it has a .so file.

0: You're a new dev. You're working on this project. You try to install it. It doesn't find Postgres on your system.
1: Uh-huh.
0: You then have to install via your systems package manager the Postgres stuff, which will, you know, whatever the packages are on your particular operating system.
1: And ideally put the libraries in the right place.
0: Yes, which it should do on
1: generally.
0: That type. Yeah. Nix is a separate story. But then you go back, then you can install the package. Then it's going to work. And there's just a lot of that that's all happening in the background to make that happen. And there's nothing, like you could have a README file or a setup script, but there's nothing in your individual project that like tells the system yeah. that it needs these packages.
1: This is where
0: packages.
1: Everything's at, right.
0: And like the dependency part, right? Like
1: what
0: it doesn't say
1: install.
0: Like, yeah,
1: okay.
0: You can say like, you're going to need to install these build dependencies,
1: uh-huh.
0: but
1: like
0: that's just like a README markdown file or maybe a bash
1: right.
0: script that like installs them.
1: Somebody has to read and then still use their
0: and
1: package
0: it still has
1: manager.
0: To be per OS or maybe it's an Ansible script or like, but this is all the setup you have to do. So if you're trying to build this Python library and you're on Nix OS, you're just going to fail, right? Because you don't have this global place where all libraries are packaged. And
1: where
0: that's one
1: flat.
0: Thing I didn't realize is, you know, there's environment.system packages where you can put, you know, programs you want just available on the system, either like per user or if you do the global one. That doesn't set up paths for libraries, and it doesn't build you one big folder with all of the libraries from those.
1: Right, okay.
0: So even though you've added, you might have the Postgres command line tools added from that, that doesn't do anything for finding the development time files, the C header files that are needed.
1: Sure.
0: So what do you do? Well, that's where a Nix shell comes in. Because a Nix shell, you can tell it, build me a development shell. I need these libraries. And then you include the Postgres library. And it'll automatically handle, at least for stuff that supports Nix things, it'll automatically handle setting all the environment variables so that stuff running in that shell will find those.
1: Okay. So then you could create a specific Python Nix shell that had all the little dependencies in the version specifically that you needed for that project?
0: Exactly.
1: Uh-huh.
0: Or so like in...
1: That's nice.
0: In building, like if you want to use PyEnv, you want to build a custom version of Python. I made a shell for that. And so you just like, you do Nix develop, and then that gets all the stuff that you need. And then if you run PyEnv install, and then the version you want, since it has all the dependencies that are needed to build Python, and it sets the right environment variables, which this needed a couple. I noticed that in the Nix, actually, like if you use the proper packages in Nix, they patch Python to look in all like the Nix-specific places.
1: That's clever, okay.
0: The other alternative is you just set more environment flags to change like
1: sure.
0: where libraries and include files are found. But then that just works. And the part that's nice there is it's a reproducible setup. Is you clone the project, you run Nix develop, and then you can use PyEnv.
1: You know what I'd like to see? And tell me if I'm way off base here, but wouldn't this be frickin' great for like the base of a Proton gaming game manager? And, you know, because you think about right now, there's like the Steam runtime, and some people on Arch will sometimes install like the version of Steam that uses the native OS libraries, but you've really got to make sure you got everything. But if you get all of the native OS libraries and they're all up to date and newer than the stuff that's in the Steam runtime, you actually get a little bit better performance in the game. And there's some games that need like a very specific version of Proton. You could almost see how you could use something like this to create the ideal kind of environment for a particular game where you're using all native, local, absolutely up-to-date versions of all the dependencies so the game performs as best as possible in this little environment. So it's not just something you'd use for maybe development, but you could deliver end-user applications.
0: Absolutely. And the downside, right, of like you don't have this global library folder. There's downsides of that, which is stuff just expects it and doesn't work.
1: Like, yeah.
0: But the plus side is then it means you have to make individual ones that are customized, and they don't step on each other. And so you can have these like different requirements. Maybe another example that's a little bit like that kind of shows what you can do here is sometimes you just need to run, you know, you need to run binaries that aren't going to work on NixOS. A lot of times it's for that reason, because they expect to be able to find some global folder that like satisfies these things.
1: Yeah. Like last week, listener Jeff mentioned, you know, there's the Steam-run that kind of creates like a phony fake environment to run an application mm-hmm. in, but that doesn't solve everything.
0: Right, and that you can do at runtime, but there's ways you can deal with it at build time, too. And that's how sometimes you can package, you know, binaries that are meant to run on a regular Linux and get them to run on NixOS.
1: Okay.
0: And there's just, like, a bunch of tooling for that exists in Nix packages. As a kind of a smaller example, like a prelude, we use Reaper, right, the audio program to record the show and do editing. It's a fantastic program.
1: Great app.
0: It doesn't talk Pipewire natively. It can talk to Pipewire over Pulse, because it talks Pulse, or it can talk to Pipewire over Jack, right? And so that's the one that we usually do, or talk to

0: Steel Jack. There's a bunch of options. But the way you connect Reaper to Pipewire, if you want to go, you know, professional audio, low latency, Pipewire provides its own alternative jack library. So usually Reaper's running, and at runtime it goes like, oh, I want to load the jack library. And it goes and finds it, probably in that giant bucket of all your libraries. And then that connects to the jack server, and it gets sends and receives audio. Pipewire ships its own library for this. So when you load it, instead of talking to the jack server, you talk to Pipewire, which works great. You can either like set some environment variables to make that happen, or if you use the PW-jack tool, which ships with Pipewire's jack support, it'll inject the right variables for you. So that totally works. But Nix has this setup. It has like a hook called Auto Patch Elf, and also provides a tool called Patch Elf, which goes along with it. And what you can do is you can say, okay, Reaper, you just find yourself this jack library at runtime, but I want to declare right now that you need to link against Pipewire's jack library. And you can use Patch Elf to modify the Reaper executable to declare that, and then Auto Patch Elf runs at the end of your build, and it looks at all your executables and says, like, oh, do you have stuff, you have requirements that aren't, like, linked into the Nix store yet? Let me take care of that. So then it links Reaper against Pipewire, and so when Reaper runs later, and you put it in jack mode,
1: it's actually talking to Pipewire.
0: It automatically talks to Pipewire with no flags needed, no PW jack.
1: Yeah, and it works. And what you're really getting at there is this is tooling that shops that are using these things to produce something could actually take advantage of. And that's our use case, but there's millions of those kinds of use cases out there. That's just a level of customization and then reproducibility that is so slick. And you solve it once, and then we have it for every system we deploy. So that's pretty cool. That's some neat skunk work stuff. Is there more to the experimentation? And really, how we should mention again, .nvnx is like pretty cool. We should link to that. That's critical here to what you're working on.
0: Yeah, this was also exemplified there because .nvnx is a node app, right? But okay. It ships as like a single binary that you run.
1: Wow, okay.
0: And that's kind of important for its whole like updated API for how you use it if you're supposed to run it as a launcher. So I was like, how does it do that? Well, it's using Vercel's PKG library, which does that. I guess it's deprecated just recently because upcoming node or current node releases include like an official way to do this bundling. But basically it downloads a patched version of the node runtime and then bundles your code into that in a way where that node runtime starts up and loads the code contained in itself. So that's how it has like a single thing that you just run provides you with the CLI.
1: Wow. Future's crazy, man.
0: Yeah. So getting that in Nix was a little bit like, oh, well, we're going to have to use, like, Nix has node that's already set up to work with Nix, uh-huh. But this thing wants to go download.
1: Right. Get its own thing.
0: Yeah. So not only do you have to, like, first figure out how to get it to cache its download in a way that you can reliably hash to tell Nix, like, hey, this is what we're working with, but then you also have to figure out how to make sure that the patch node it's bringing in, either you could either build the same patches, that's one, right? You could probably do that be better, or you take the binary it wants to run with and then make it work with Nix. And what's neat is you can, in a lot of these cases, you can just add auto patch elf to your native build inputs, and that makes it just sort of automatically run. And then you can add whatever libraries you know that the thing needs in your build inputs, and then those all get handled at build time and like linked against those specific mm-hmm. libraries.
1: Mm-hmm.
0: And so instead of having a global set, it links exactly against the libraries that you told it to at build time and just sits there. And then those dependencies get brought in, it gets brought in. That also made me, like, a lot of these experiences have made me really reflect on how much packaging systems, not necessarily like the Linux core ones, but especially for programming languages, just do at runtime.
1: Yeah, they're doing a lot of lift.
0: Like with Node, like you can do your, like, you can download and install most of your stuff, and then a bunch of packages have post-install phases, which then might go download just binary things that they go stick in there.
1: Yeah.
0: But we just accept, you know, like Nix makes that very obvious because it wants to be reproducible and sealed off. But like without other tools, we think of the Nix way as weird. And I mean, yeah, it is. But it's also because we're biased by like what is kind of a not great system that we are used to having. And I think we don't appreciate a little bit of how like unfortunate some of the ways it works is under the hood.
1: Yeah. That's what we've always known.
0: Yeah.
1: And so this new thing comes along that seems weird. Don't you think it's funny? At least to me, it seems like you've been packaging like half a dozen applications in the last couple of weeks. And we've never really gone there with RPMs or Debs or Snaps or Flatpaks. What is that? Is it the workflow? What is it about it that has made it so approachable?
0: Yeah, I mean, there is the sort of expressiveness of like the Nix language and all the utilities that Nix packages have. There's maybe also sort of a critical mass of the stuff in Nix packages.
1: Yeah.
0: It's like there's such a base that it becomes, and you can so dynamically sort of bring it in that you have a lot of, you know, a lot of tools to work with. Like there's like in building .NVX, you need to install NPM packages. Well, there's a helper in Nix packages that it looks for, you know, like your package lock.json file in your, you know, source repository, and it'll handle automatically going and downloading all of the packages from the NPM repository. So you don't have to run, you don't have to have it done there. Like there's helpers for you to do it in a way that's plays by Nix's rules automatically. So you just get this like wide set of tools and ability to like make functions and compute things, which makes it very flexible.
1: LinuxUnplugged.com/boost. 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Get your message on the show, support the pod, and use a completely independent, open source, peer-to-peer network. If you would have told past Chris when he was starting all of this that there would be a system, there was no middleman, that nobody owned, that was using free software money to transfer value, oh my God, and then integrated into the podcast apps, I don't know. I just don't think I could have seen it all come together. It's really impressive what's been built in the last few years. It might be time to try it yourself. And one of the great things is when you boost the episodes, you're also supporting the podcast app developer. The spec calls for a percentage of like 1% or 2%, whatever they decide. The market kind of works it out. For the developer, a little percentage fee. It doesn't take away from the total that we see when you send in your boost, so you still get credit for the full amount. But the app developer can get like a 2% fee. And that gives them a sustainable way to continue development of the application that doesn't require like baking in ads, or you've seen how Pocket Casts have had to sell themselves a dozen times. It doesn't really end well for a podcast app that can't find a path to monetization, because surprisingly, and I've learned this now having a little bit of an inside track, podcast apps are more complicated and harder to make with way more edge cases than you'd ever imagine. And I say that as somebody who's been doing podcasts for like 18 years, then seeing behind the scenes a little bit, I was still surprised. It takes a ton of work, dedicated time, full-time work, especially when you build a little bit of a user base. So to build in a way for these developers to monetize just by the users supporting the content that they listen to, it's genius. It's part of what I love about Podcasting 2.0. So when you boost the show, not only is it going to each one of us like Drew and Brent and Wes and myself and the network, and we send a little off to some other developers, but you're also supporting the podcast index and the application developer at the same time. It makes the whole thing sustainable, and it's all using a peer-to-peer open source network to make it happen. And now with Strike available in 100 countries, including the UK and even more places as they continue to grow, it's even easier to link Strike to Fountain and just get a boost in. 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
2: We have a little community note here from Hybrid Sarcasm saying that our events page through Gadio has been patched up. Remember, Chris, you were having a problem creating an event? So that's all fixed now. You can go to jbevents.hybridsarcasm.xyz to create your local JB events.
1: Hey, give it a go. Give it a go, eh? Go give it a go out there. Go give it a go. It's jbevents.hybridsarcasm.xyz. Somebody go, you know, book a meetup, eh? And let us know how it works, because I'm going to be on vacay, and I want this tested by the time I get back.
2: You know, I think I could throw something on here. We've got that meetup happening in Berlin in September. Maybe that's a perfect thing to throw in here.
1: Ooh,
2: so if you're going to that meetup and you've already signed up somewhere else, or you didn't sign up yet, give it a try on Gadio here, and we'll see how that goes.
1: Yeah, we'll toss a link in the show notes so you don't have to remember the strange URL. But We also got a great note from Mark. Do you want to cover that, Brent?
2: We did. We got some feedback from Mark in a very unusual way through a PR to Chris's NixOS config file GitHub repo. Now, that is some of the best kind of feedback to send in. You're sending in your feedback with a solution already built in. So Mark says here, I've been listening to Jupiter Broadcasting shows since around the time Chris flooded Lady Jupes by leaving devices in the bathroom sink.
1: Oh, man. Oh. That's bad energy right before a road trip. I'm just putting that out there.
2: I like how that marks an epoch there. I love that.
1: Yeah. Yep.
2: It continues, my awesome wife started my Jupiter Party membership as a Christmas present in 2022.
1: That's a great idea. We should promote that in the holidays more. I love that.
2: This continues as a family boost here. My son and I have been exploring NixOS together. In Linux Unplugged 568, you mentioned losing the ability for Kate to use sudo saves. Well, we updated NixOS and Plasma, and I had the exact same problem. We did find a post on the NixOS discourse that pointed us in the right direction. I don't understand the specifics yet, but it seems like Kate is maybe a deprecated package name. It doesn't show up on search.nixos.org/packages for 2404. Changing it to kde-packages.kate worked for us, and I hope it works for you.
1: Ah, in fact, when I checked my config, I was in fact using the old package name. That was indeed it.
0: There's probably other stuff different, but just in a quick Nix REPL, I see top level Kate is 2308.5.
1: Uh-huh.
0: And kdepackages.kate is 2405.2. Mm. So it's at least newer.
1: I see.
2: It seems kdepackages.kate is something they changed with KDE 6 series. So I went in and changed a bunch of packages other than Kate as well. It seems like the new way forward if you're using KDE 6.
1: Ah, I need to pay attention. I need to modernize. I love this, Mark. Thank you for sending that PR in. That's a unique way.
2: You've got the community helping you with your Nix config. That's a pretty good point to be at.
1: I need it.
3: Boostagram.
1: All right, so we have some live boosts as we have been going along, and BHH32 is back with 5,000 sats.
0: You're so boost.
1: Just want to help out. First time I've been able to listen live, so here you go. Heyo.
0: Thanks.
1: Hope you've been enjoying it, BHH. We've been enjoying your boost. Appreciate it.
0: I'll listen to Jeff boosted in with 12,100 sats.
1: Oh, I see what he's trying to do.
0: Uh-huh. Oh, back to the future clips for any boost that starts with 121 and then sends us some files as well as Great Scott.
1: I see. All right, let's give this a try. You ready?
0: He's doing the work.
4: 21 gigawatts!
2: That's perfect.
0: Yeah.
1: All right. So there you go. 12,100
0: sats.
1: You want to hear the Great Scott? Let me pull up the... All right, I got two. Let's do Great Scott number two. You ready?
4: Great Scott!
1: That's great. Thank you, Jeff. All right, we'll get those loaded up on the soundboard. 12,100 sats. Swamig 007 comes in with 2,000 sats.
4: B-O-O-S-T!
1: Hey, again, I'm trying to live boost. My journey with Linux started back in 98 with magazine and CDs that came. Oh, yeah, I remember that. He had a set of Slackware in there. I now have Fedora 40 on my home mini PC. I've always had a Windows instance as a dual boot for edge cases, but I finally switched to Mint/Fedora 40 dual boot on my work laptop.
0: Yeah, let's hear it for you dual booters out there.
1: Mint and Fedora dual boot. How about that? You don't hear that very often.
0: Sounds pretty nice, actually.
1: I run the official company Windows image of the laptop as a VM under Fedora with GPU pass-through.
0: Yes.
1: Nice. When I first listened to LASP back in the day and after a long break, it started with LUP and then started with LUP in 2022. I was distro hopping for a long time, Red Hat SUSE, Slash, SLED, Lindos, OpenSUSE, Caldera, even Nopix.
0: Whoa, this is a real hopper.
1: Uh-huh. Ubuntu, Manjaro, Mint, you name it. Out of the blue, I tried Fedora 35, and I've been on it since. I've learned some things about how to survive with grub along the way, among many other cool things. That's your forever distro. I'm glad you found it, 007. Thanks for listening for so long, and thank you for the boost. Thanks for listening live, too.
2: Zach Attack boosted in 5,555 sats.
4: That's not possible. Nothing can do that.
2: My primary use case for Linux is on the desktop. I have a couple servers, but three desktops. Two running uBlue Bluefin, which you should look into, and one Manjaro, about to be Fedora. that I interact with on the daily. So yes, more desktop focused shows would be amazing. And thank you for the Fudo keyboard pick. It's a slick keyboard.
1: I've been using it nonstop.
0: Same here.
1: Yeah.
0: Yeah. Switched out to the show last week.
1: Yeah. Then. What about you, Brent? You've been sticking with it?
2: I installed it and tried it. I need to configure it because there's a couple of things by default that I don't like. So I've not used it as much as I should.
1: Oh.
2: But I've heard from the community consistently that they're installing it and loving it. So I feel like I'm falling behind.
1: Oh, okay. No, okay. That's cool.
2: It's because I already had a great keyboard.
1: So I'm happy for you. I'm happy for you.
2: That's my favorite sound.
1: The Fudo keyboard, I think, has been really great. And I'm surprised at how good the audio capture is. My only bit of feedback is it's so easy to tap the language selector when you're just trying to use the keyboard or to like swipe on the space bar. It's a small thing.
0: Bolapara comes in with 5,000 cents.
3: You're supposed.
0: But no message provided. Thank you for the cents.
1: Yeah, thank you.
0: Zor Alchemist comes in with 17,087 sats across two boosts.
1: All right.
5: Coming in hot with the boost.
0: 9,001 sats. I've been daily driving desktop Linux at home and at work since 2015. 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
1: All right.
0: And then 8,086 sats. 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
1: All right. 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
0: It does come in with a note, though. 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It's simple, ultra-lightweight, traditional Unix. 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It's nice for focused work. 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
1: There is that. Keeps you on task, doesn't it?
2: That's typically what we're looking for, right? Simple, ultra-lightweight, and traditional Unix? That's our flavor.
1: Sometimes, what you're looking for is a terminal. I think so. Yeah, but I mean, there is something actually to it. Like, you know, you can run basic applications you need to get the job done. Can't do other stuff. Keeps it focused.
2: Flatbacks.
1: Just saying. So, yeah. Mr. Pibb comes in with 12,345 sats. Yep, Spaceballs boost.
6: So the combination is 1, 2, 3, 4, 5.
1: And Pibb writes, desktop Linux has reached an impressive state. I started on Ubuntu 8.04 and was shocked how much just worked even back then. My daily driver is Pop OS with GNOME, and I've been testing the new Cosmic desktop environment, which is already quite impressive and largely usable. I look forward to more desktop coverage.
0: All right.
1: We look forward to Cosmic.
0: Yeah, we do.
1: This is good signal. You know, we asked the question because we're always trying to calibrate. Do we focus on the desktop too much? Should we focus more on, like, things you can do inside a terminal when you're SSH'd into a Linux box? Like, where are people listening? And I'm really pleased to hear how many of you are, like, all in on the desktop because... We are.
0: Yeah, that's true.
1: So that's good to hear.
0: Space Nerd Mo comes in with 12,345 sats.
7: Yes, that's amazing. I've got the same combination on my luggage.
0: Oh, using Podverse. I've been a user of Linux on desktop from the mid to late 90s.
1: Nice, Space Nerd.
0: I enjoyed the coverage of desktop Linux alongside the other new and amazing things that make up the free and open source software ecosystem. And the occasional BSD mention makes it all the better. Love all that you do.
1: Uh-oh, I can feel some BSD coverage is sneaking in. Do you feel that?
0: Yeah, why not?
1: Sneaking. I think it's over there in the corner in the shadows, and it's sneaking its way in. Like, what's her face in that cliffhanger Star Trek The Next Generation when it turns out that her mom went back in time, and then she had a baby, and then her baby turned out to be a Romulan commander. You know what I'm talking about?
0: I do.
1: I don't want to say it. I don't want to spoil it, but I feel like that's OpenBSD right now.
0: I feel like our policy should be we'll use anything as long as it isn't Windows.
2: But if it's over there in the shadows, wouldn't it be Ghost BSD?
1: Ah, nice, Brent. Nice.
2: And Dexsword came in with 2,345 sats, which I think is almost a Spaceballs boost.
8: I crave ZFS.
2: I always wanted to daily drive Linux, but I never felt a need to switch 100%. All the games I play are on Windows, and I've managed my Windows installs carefully over the years. How do you do that? Even though I have upgraded to Windows 11 recently, it's still the same original Windows install from 2015, and it works well.
1: Whoa!
2: That
1: Whoa, respect.
2: should be in a museum. Everything else is Linux between my NAS, Home Assistant, VPS on Linode. If I need Linux on my PC, I use a VM or WSL.
1: Are you saying you run Home Assistant on a VPS on Linode? That's what it sounds like he's saying there. How do you do this? Do you have like a VPN that's going back to your LAN? And what is the advantage of this? I am perplexed and very intrigued, Dexord. Like, tell me about that.
0: Or are they separate between my NAS, Home Assistant, and my VPS on Linode? Although now I just want to do what you're talking about.
1: Yeah, me too. Like, I think that's an episode right there.
2: I think that's my fault. I don't typically read the commas, but maybe I should start that.
1: I got to figure that out. That sounds like a great project, a stupid project.
0: I think our motto, right, is like, can we? We don't ask if we should. That's for later. That's for the show.
1: Yeah.
0: First, you do the weird work, and then...
1: That's for the audience to decide.
0: Right.
1: Yeah.
0: What's still our place?
1: Infergo comes in with 5,000 sats.
3: You're supposed.
1: I run Linux as a daily driver. I got challenged in college to install Arch because it was hard, and so I did. I run Arch and KDE on 3 computers now, and I've been using Wayland since it came out. No issues, even with gaming. And I like the episodes about desktop environments. I always learn a new tidbit that I didn't know about yet. Oh, okay, great. I'm glad we could do that. We do try to dig in and find little nuggets that people might find interesting. Thank you, Infergo. Appreciate that boost.
0: CMC Sun Moon comes in with 13,337 sats.
5: Fun will now commence.
0: While I cannot discuss the custom head scale control server implementation due to the sensitive nature of the specific client, I think this is a response to you, Chris, asking more about. It's only in use for 2 user acceptance testing environments, not actually in production yet. Tailscale, we are using to allow servers and different devices to communicate directly without opening firewall ports. These devices are usually behind high-level firewalls in industries such as oil or universities. That makes sense. If you got like a device embedded on someone else's network and you need to talk to it.
1: That's some good insight. That pretty much answers my question. Thank you, CMC. Appreciate that.
2: Fabian came in 5,000 sats over Fountain.
9: Good, good.
2: Daily desktop Linux here from 2015. Currently, Hyperland on NixOS, and previously, i3 and Sway on Arch. Also, because Nix, here is my setup, Fabian OS.
1: All right. I'm going to check that out. I've been kind of curious about a Hyperland NixOS setup. I'm surprised we haven't heard more from Hyperlanders out there. So thank you, Fabian. Appreciate that. That's something I'll definitely check in after the show, or check out after the show, I should say. Caveman F16 came in with 2 rows of ducks.
10: Affleck!
0: Double ducks.
2: How does this show taken seriously? I don't understand.
1: And they write, LibreOffice, my wife has been pretty happy with it so far. We did just ditch Office 365 last month, and Jellyfin also swooped in as a winning Plex replacement.
0: Hey-o.
1: He also sends in a boost to say, please do keep up the coverage on Linux desktops. Your updates have helped me find the sweet spot with Linux Mint on an old 2014 MacBook, still running only Linux.
0: Ooh, great.
1: That's awesome. Way to, like, extend the value.
0: Yeah.
1: Something Apple abandoned a long time ago.
0: Linux makes it possible.
1: Also, your testing of the pros and cons of each desktop is helping me reconsider which desktop to move to with my main AMD desktop rig when I finally do ditch Windows for good.
0: Exciting. You should boost in when you do that. Let us know.
1: Yeah, absolutely. That sounds like a nice, sensible way to go about it too, Caveman. For a Caveman, at least. Thank you for the boost.
0: 412 Linux comes in with 5,000 cents.
11: Coming in hot with the boost.
0: Oh, well, here's a special shout out to me, Wes, as we both share an anniversary of sorts. I started listening regularly with WUP 100.
1: Aww.
0: I believe that is also Wes's first episode. Yes, indeed. I haven't missed an episode since 100, and it has been 9 years of awesome content. Wes is still minty fresh. Oh, thank you.
1: Can confirm.
0: For the poll, I daily drive Ubuntu Mate. It's a great day for Mate.
2: Ah, nice.
0: Amazing.
1: Nice, 412.
0: And thank you.
1: Yeah, thanks for listening.
0: Now, you're doing better than I have. I've missed a couple episodes here.
1: Not many, though. Jen from Matik comes in with 4,000 sats using Podverse. Hey, Chris, I do care about the desktop. I started on a Kubuntu in 2006. I couldn't get along with GNOME, so I moved over to KDE Neon in 2016. I'm a power user, I suppose, and I love all the improvements they did along the years. I switched jobs many times and made sure that I can always use Plasma at work, or else I won't take the job.
0: That is some dedication.
1: I hope there's a Plasma developer that hears that. Like, they won't take the job. You hear that? He goes on to say, what's the use of loving KD and being stuck with Windows and only being able to use SSH? It always makes my colleagues roll their eyes because they develop on Windows. Why can't we say it's the year of the desktop Linux yet? Since he does daily drive, he would know.
0: For you, it might be.
1: Yeah. For Microsoft Office alternatives, and you want great compatibility, though, with Microsoft Office documents, maybe more so than LibreOffice, he writes, there is WPS Office and FreeOffice. Also, remember, folks, OpenOffice should be deprecated. It's a thing of the past.
2: Yeah,
1: it's still out there, though, isn't it?
2: Oh, gosh.
1: Jin, thank you very much. Thank you, Jin. Appreciate that.
2: Lucas Burlingham came in with 5,000 sats.
0: You're supposed!
2: What elements of Plasma appeal to its users and can't be replicated on other desktops? I've tried it on and off, but never found it worked for me. I like the GNOME and macOS type workflow, but haven't been able to replicate it on Plasma. But I suppose I shouldn't force something to work in a way that it's not designed for, especially since something else works great out of the box.
1: I think your last point there is probably the insightful piece. You know, you definitely could, if you really worked at it, make Plasma function like GNOME or closer to macOS. But I don't think that's the... it's never going to be quite as good as if you just use it kind of as it comes. You're always going to be struggling a little bit. Well, for me, what I really like about Plasma is the tools around it are best of class, like the console tools and the text editing tools, and they've been refined for years now. And then additionally, there's a lot of actual process isolation for some of the things that you're running in there that just GNOME doesn't have currently. Things like that, for example, what I'm talking about is if a particular widget crashes, and I've had this happen, it doesn't necessarily take out my entire desktop, or if a panel crashes. It doesn't take out my entire desktop. Those things are isolated in their own processes. And also I can kill them and restart them individually too, which has been useful in the past. So there's that sort of process modularity to it, but then there's also sort of this cohesive design language and feature set that goes throughout the ecosystem of applications where, you know, hey, if I do this with this particular key combination in the Dolphin file manager, chances are I can also do that same combination in the text editor or that same combination in the photo manager. And so you kind of build up this sort of muscle memory to be able to navigate through a common set of applications that all are sort of best-in-class feature set and all work and speak kind of the same design language. And the GNOME ecosystem has done a lot in this, and they have a really nice look to it, and there's a lot of great apps over there too. So it's really kind of a spoil of riches.
0: Soham G comes in with 2,000 sats.
1: Pew, pew.
0: In my opinion, RCS is dead on arrival.
1: Ah, the new messaging standard.
0: Indeed. Who thought it was a good idea to involve the worst group of companies ever, i.e. the carriers?
1: Yeah.
0: IMO, they should just find a way to map phone numbers to XMPP identities or something like that instead of reinventing the wheel.
1: How great would that be?
0: Noster numbers?
1: Yeah. Yeah, well, maybe make, you know, maybe your Noster identity on XMPP. You know, I don't know. I completely agree. That was one of my initial concerns about RCS as well. I've been beaten into submission just so desperately wanting
0: with
1: something.
0: Hope.
1: Yeah. But, you know, now I'm using Blue Bubbles, and that's been working pretty good. Altera the Blue comes in with 9,009 sats, which is...
3: It's over 9,000!
1: Using Fountain, they write, I've been running the Linux desktop full-time since about 2003. My first taste of Linux was Red Hat Linux at a friend's server. Yeah. And then I've daily driven Fedora since about Core 2. Now it's pervaded my entire stack. Thanks for making me realize it's been more than 20 years and I'm officially old. I know. When these distros start celebrating 20-year anniversaries and stuff, you're like, oh, crap. I'm that guy now. I do have some gray in the beard. But, Altera, you really stuck with it. I was reading a Twitter thread. And it's like, oh, Linux sucks because I can't stop distro hopping. And all I can do is distro hop. And all these people jumped. Oh, I know. Me too. Look at Altera here. Sticking with it for 20 years. How about that?
0: Swangmig 007 boosts in with 2,101 sats. Pew, pew, pew. This is my first real boost. So, hi, y'all.
1: Hey, congrats. Thank you very much. Appreciate that.
0: I met Brent at an Ubuntu event at Scale. Alex in the Tailscale booth, Chris and listener Jeff, if I'm not mistaken, at the Yard House.
1: Oh, great.
0: I missed Wes. We'll say hi the next time. Oh, yeah, okay. Well, I look forward to that.
1: Were you not at the Yard House?
0: Or maybe we just didn't get... There was a lot of people, so maybe we just didn't get to bump into it.
1: Remember how we maxed it out? There was that.
0: I wanted to note a few things regarding Mini Forum that Brent was looking into in the last self-hosted episode. I've been using the UM773 Lite since April 2023, ordered directly as barebone. I started with Fedora Workstation 37 and have been doing in-place upgrades ever since.
1: All right. So this is the Mini S-Form UM773 that we mentioned last episode.
0: The build quality is okay, but runs very quiet and is snappy.
1: Uh-oh. Okay. Well, at least it's quiet and snappy.
0: One totally unexpected part was that I received firmware updates for the box via the Fedora updates, and firmware was updated directly from Fedora.
1: Nice.
0: Which makes me very happy as to how far along Linux has really come. Back in the day, I had to create a special DOS boot disk to upgrade firmware on machines. Hope this helps. Cheers.
2: Well, Swami, thanks for the feedback. That's actually really super helpful. Thank you to Mr. Bond.
0: Oh, yeah, I missed this. Please read my handle is SwamiG007. Okay, noted.
1: There we go. We got it. Thank you, Swami G. Boise79 comes in with 5,000 sats.
0: It's a boost.
1: I have a great double today, boys. I daily drive OpenSUSE Tumbleweed on both my laptop and desktop machines. Chris, here is a clue to help answer your question about my work from my last boost. You might have used this tool at your job. It links us to archive.org and then an IBM Classroom for System 1.3 user guide. Wow. I started out running on top of the Novell network servers on using Token Ring,
0: which all right.
1: We used to call Broken Ring back in the day, he adds. And then, of course, moved to a baseband network. Keep up the good work. Oh, good old Token Ring. I will say, when I came in, Token Ring was still in production in a couple of places when I came into the industry, but it was really getting phased out. What I saw more, because again, I'm in the Pacific Northwest, so there's a Microsoft influence here. I saw a lot more of NetBuoy, and I saw a good amount of IPX. And those didn't route either. Those were all non-routable. But then you could set up routers to route like IPX and NetBuoy traffic and forward it, and there was systems to accommodate all that. But TCP/IP was not initially a winner. And I don't think that's something people now appreciate looking back at it. We tried everything else. We tried all the other vendor standards before we went with the open one. And eventually it won. It's
0: we
1: true.
0: Never learned.
2: Oh, gosh.
1: Every time, over and over again.
2: Well, Coach Rick boosted in 2024 Satoshis. Pew! The phrase decentralized identity really caught my attention, and I got my family into Noster using OxChat. We are NIP05 verified and ready for the Circle of Trust future.
1: Awesome. You got your family verified too?
0: Neat.
1: That is really cool. The fact that you can self do it, you can self host that verification system, or you can use one of the commercial ones out there, is really nice. OxChat is secure chat built on Noster. It uses the Noster protocol. It prioritizes security. It features private key login, encrypted private chats, contacts, encrypted group chats, and Lightning payments. Additionally, it also offers open communications platform through public channels. So kind of like a Telegram, Signal, Simplex.
0: That's neat.
1: But you're using your Noster identity.
0: You should report back in after a while. Let us know if you keep using it, how it goes.
1: Yeah.
0: I'd be very curious.
1: I like this idea of having the family do it and just get it signed up. I mean, maybe they use it for other things down the road. Maybe they don't. But you got it for that at least.
0: Sam H. comes in with a Roadux. In LUP569, you asked, do you daily drive a Linux desktop? Well, yes. I use NixOS on my home desktop PC and laptop, both with Plasma 6.
1: Oh, nice setup, Sam.
0: At work, I have Windows on the laptop for IT management reasons, but I use TurboVNC sessions with the XFCE desktop on RHEL for most development. Nice.
1: I mean, you're living in the TurboVNC session during the day, huh? That must work decently for you.
0: Yeah, I wonder, do you have other stuff forwarded in that environment? How does it work?
1: Yeah. That is, I mean, I've definitely heard like RDP. Yeah, have you tried any of the RDP solutions that are cooking? Also, I'd be curious to know about that. That's fascinating setup. Thank you for sharing it with us. Appreciate it, Sam. All right, so that's all the boosts at the 2,000 sat cutoff and above. But thank you, everybody who does boost in and at any amount. We save all those in the doc. And, of course, we appreciate everybody who also streams sats as they listen. This was across the last two episodes, and we had 40 total boosters, a good mix of live boosters in there, too. And we stacked 364,481 sats. That's really fantastic. So thank you, everybody, who supports the show through the boost. This is a value-for-value podcast, so if something we talked about was helpful or you enjoyed it and got a good experience and just want to keep the show going, or maybe there's some information in there or something like that, definitely consider sending a little value back via Boost or becoming a member, or maybe sharing the show with a friend, you know, doing a little sales job for us. That's always much appreciated, because honestly, word of mouth is the only way these kinds of podcasts get shared. People don't just go listen to an hour plus podcast randomly anymore. They got other stuff to do, unfortunately. So we always do appreciate the word of mouth recommendation. It helps the show grow. All right, a theme. We have another feature-rich terminal application that gives you a terminal UI to do something. And I think you found this one too, didn't you?
0: That's right. Yeah, last week we talked about Stew, which is a quick little Rust app to check out S3 buckets. And this week we have an even more fully featured Rust application to check out S3 buckets and also things like SCP, SFTP. It's Term SCP.
1: Term SCP, a feature-rich file transfer and explorer with support for SCP, SFTP, FTP, and S3.
0: Oh, so, and SMB and WebDAV.
1: So basically a terminal utility with a TUI to connect to any kind of remote server you probably want to.
0: Works on Windows, Linux, FreeBSD, NetBSD, and yes, macOS.
1: Samba and WebDAV is really handy. That's great. I could use that immediately. So thanks, Wes.
0: Yeah, this one I used Stew, but then I needed to check out some other stuff, so I ended up exploring this one. And Stew, I think, is, if you're just doing S3, probably a little leaner and easier to use. But
1: yeah,
0: if you have more sophisticated needs, or you have like a bunch of different stuff, or for some reason that old FTP server is still hanging around, definitely recommend Term SCP.
1: The entire tar file is like 6 megs for the whole thing, and you can get the whole thing.
0: Tiny little app.
1: Yep, they got Debs available on their GitHub and RPMs as well, if you want to go that way. So Term SCP. You know, we'll have a link for that in the show notes.
0: You got any of your favorite tools for accessing, displaying, working with remote files? Because if so, boost them in.
1: Yeah, let us know. I love TUI applications. That's what we're calling them.
0: TUI.
1: A TUI application. Also, speaking of questions that we put out there, remember, Brent was wondering if you agree with the path to purpose-dedicated computers, dedicated appliance machines. Is it too many? We had a little live conversation about perhaps he's going down the wrong path, but I'd be curious to know what everybody else thinks out there. Do boost in and let us know. And then we should be back, assuming I made it from Montana, at our regular bat time.
5: 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Same bat time, same bat station.
1: Nice and toasty. It's the summer of Linux here in the JB Studios, and we'd love to have you join us. We do the show live at noon Pacific, 3 p.m. Eastern. If you have a podcasting 2.0 app, we'll show up right there in your list of subscriptions, and you can listen in the app. You can also just go to jblive.tv on a Sunday and tune in, or plug in jblive.fm to an app of your choice, or just grab the RSS feed. Don't worry about any of that crap. Just listen when you want. We're just glad you do. Thanks so much for joining us on this week's episode of your Unplugged program. We'll see you right back here next Tuesday, as in Sunday.

0: before we wrap up, before we get out of here, there was like one other area to all of the packaging stuff. And the reason why you've been doing a lot of packaging that we didn't get a chance to touch on in the show. Maybe we sneak it here in the post show.
1: Yeah. In a word, portability.
0: Portability.
1: I don't know. It feels like I'm less worried because you can use it on NixOS, because you can just use it with Nix on whatever old distro. I feel like the stuff I'm doing, that's just now part of my toolkit that I can use in whatever setup, whatever I need.
0: And does it matter? When you say portability, you mean like it doesn't matter if it's deployed on a VPS that's running Debian or if it's on your local box here that's on a modern Ubuntu or our system here in the studio that's on a...
1: Yeah, as long as I can run Nix on it, then yeah. I can build those packs. I mean, you know, maybe there's some stuff that what doesn't support
0: ARM,
1: that architecture.
0: Intel?
1: Yeah, right. I mean, there's... Yeah. I don't mean to say it solves all those problems.
0: Yeah.
1: But in terms of just like, here's like a, what feels like a universal recipe to get that software working... maybe something that exemplifies this is a blog post I just recently saw from Fareed Zakaria. No, not that Fareed Zakaria, called Learn Nix the Fun Way. And it shows an example of a little what is my IP script, a little bash script that you'd run, tells you your IP address. It curls a website and then pipes that to JQ to parse the response and like output, you know, what your IP is from the response. And the point the author is making here is... You need curl and you need JQ. And so it's sort of portable, right? Like I can just give you that script, the source to the script. I just have to tell you to install curl and JQ. Now, a lot of people have those installed, so it's probably just going to work. But like if you turn that bash script into a Nix bash script, then Nix handles that, right?
0: Yeah.
1: Nix will get that. So you can just bring it with you. And I think especially like for applications, it's one thing and there's kind of more options. But I think for scripts especially, which... have felt a little ad hoc to me, and like, you know, you make some scripts that have some implicit assumptions about the environment that they're going to be run in, and then they live in some bin or scripts folder or whatever.
0: I'll tell you where the rubber's really met the road for me in this is here in the studs. I know, but this is where we've really applied this, is this machine that we're sitting in front of is an old 1804 box, and it just doesn't have certain things in Jack anymore that modern applications expect, and it's truly gotten to the point where you would have had to upgrade and replace this machine. And we still need to do that.
1: Yeah.
0: But this portability you're talking about has given us the ability to build and link applications to versions of Jack that aren't even available for Ubuntu 18.04. But they're packaged in Nix, and you've been able to bring them in and install them and then build applications that use those libraries. And so we can do routing and audio stuff that isn't actually possible on Ubuntu 18.04 on an Ubuntu 18.04 system. That's pretty cool.
1: Then you mix that in with like, you know, kind of like the flakes and the sort of magic feeling of summoning software from the internet. So I made a little thing to build PyEN versions of Python. I don't know that I would just use the Nix ones, but it was part of the experiment. So what you could do, PyEnv works when you like run a little eval, you put something in your bash RC that like loads PyEnv into your shell, and then it can control your path and like show you which Python you're using or whatever. I set it up so you could run the eval command in your bash RC, but run Nix to reference the PyEnv build that I had, and then whenever you load your bash shell, it would call out, Nix would run, Nix would build you your custom version of Python,
0: mm-hmm.
1: automatically put it on your path, and you'd be done.
2: That's brilliant.
1: Now, should you do that? No. There's no reason to do it like that. Don't do it like that. But like that you can do that, it remains very exciting to me.
0: This is going to be one of those episodes where Drew's advanced AI-based adaptive sound removal is useful. You know, that's why he makes the big bucks.

0: Hello, friends, and welcome back to your weekly Linux talk show. My name is Chris.
1: My name is Wes.
2: And my name is Brent.
0: Hello, gentlemen. Well, coming up on the show today, we're going to tell you about my adventures of getting Fedora running and actually usable on my M1 MacBook Max. Yes, it's an Apple Silicon device, and we'll tell you what it was like to run Fedora on there. Plus, Wes and Brent have been taking a look at BlendOS, which is really just kind of taking a concept to the absolute limit and claims to be a seamless blend of all Linux distros in one epic desktop. And then we'll round it out with some boosts and picks and a lot more. So let's say good morning to our friends over at Tailscale. Hey, Tailscale, Tailscale.com, a mesh VPN protected by WireGuard. It's kind of like, you know how they once had horse and buggies and now we got automobiles? It's kind of like the original VPNs were a horse and buggy. Tailscale is an automobile. You get my drift. Go say good morning, Tailscale.com. Tell them we sent you somehow. I don't know. Tailscale.com. And hello and time-appropriate greetings to our very small mumble room. Hello, virtual lug. Thanks for joining us.
3: Hey, howdy. Chris. Hey, Wes. And hello, Brent.
0: Minimex tired.
1: With virtual mumble rooms, it's really not the size that matters, Chris.
0: Oh. We do still have a few up in quiet listening, too, which is impressive. But it's a small handful, and they're Minimex tired because it's a weird time we're recording. It's 4 p.m. on a Tuesday, Pacific time. We got together a little early this week. I think Wes is like on special assignment Sunday or something. I actually forgot the reason why we're doing this. I just know we're doing it. And that's good enough, right?
1: Yeah, I'm taking the weekend to celebrate a friend's birthday. So I'll be out and about and I won't be available to record at our normal time.
0: We're all invited, I assume, right? So,
1: well, if you want to drive out, actually, it's not too far from when you were at the Olympic Peninsula.
0: Last week, yeah.
1: What, last weekend, right? Yeah, it's not too far from there.
0: I should have stayed out. Dang it. That's what I get. Well, Brent and I will just chill on Sunday. Brent has his hot tub.
2: Come on down, Chris.
0: I might go out to the woods, although the models are starting to show a possible winter storm coming. But if the storm doesn't come, I think I'm going to go out to the woods. And maybe I'll play around with BlendOS, depending on how you guys liked it. I don't know. I disclaimer, my assignment was Fedora on the MacBook this week, so I have not looked at BlendOS. Wes and Brent are going to tell me a little bit about it. And Brent, I know you kind of did more of a deep dive into the research end. Wes kind of went with the hands-on end. So why don't we kind of start with an explanation of what it is and who's behind it?
2: Yeah, I really wanted to dive in to understand what BlendOS was trying to solve. And it turns out Blend is actually a really good name for it. It, as far as I understand, creates a bunch of containers on the back end to allow you to basically install applications from a variety of distributions and kind of makes that seamless for you as the user. And so it integrates a whole bunch of really neat technologies, which we'll talk about in a sec, but it also is one of those newfangled immutable Arch distributions that we're all so excited about, similar to SteamOS, for example.
0: Yeah, immutability, not only is that super popular these days, but it really does seem like you're seeing a lot of different takes at specifically making Arch immutable. Like, that seems to be really common. And the kind of special thing that this does is it lets you also run Ubuntu and Fedora and other distributions simultaneously along with it. And I'm wondering, Wes, how that's actually accomplished.
1: Well, there's a custom command called blend, because, you know, why not? And Blend kind of provides a wrapper around DistroBox and Podman under the hood to try and make things a little more seamless. So you use Blend to set your system up. You can make new containers. So say you want to make yourself a new Fedora Rawhide instance, Blend helps you do that. And then there's also some sort of integration thing. So if you want to just use DNF on the command line, say, like, you don't want to fuss with the whole container business, or at least you want to be on the more seamless side, you can just use DNF. And that'll, like, figure out if you have a Fedora container running already. If not, it'll make one for you, get that set up, and then install the packet. Now, I guess you do have to do a sort of manual export to make that available outside of the container and seen sort of by the system as a whole. So there's, you know, there's some finer details around making it, I think, as seamless as it wants to be. But it's pushing the boundary there. It kind of makes me think of, in a different way, but, like, some of the steps WSL2 has taken to make that VM experience be a little more seamless, you know, like sure, it's all containers. You could do all of this on your own. I think maybe BlendOS is really trying to target, like, through various, you know, environments and symlinks and fancy setups, how seamless really can you make it?
2: Now, Wes, I dug into some of the technologies that were happening on the back end because I'm kind of new to this, like, seamless, blendy containerization stuff. And it turns out I'm getting quite interested. But I learned that it uses DistroBox on the back end, which in turn is using Podman to get the fancy stuff done. And I got really interested in DistroBox. It looks like it's been around a little longer than Blend has. Blend looks like in their GitHub, they've got about 2 weeks of history from our recording. So very early days for Blend, but surprisingly mature. But as far as DistroBox goes, have you used it before?
1: I've played with it.
4: I think we toyed with it, right? But yeah, I don't think we've done anything serious with it. But I think both Wes and I have played around with it.
1: Yeah, I don't have a need necessarily for it on a day-to-day basis in any of my workflows, but I'm impressed with how far it's come since the last time I really checked it out. Like, it's always been a neat project, and it seems like development has really kept up.
4: So you could get a lot of what Blend is doing with DistroBox. You could get most of the way there, but what you wouldn't get is this Blend tooling that they've created around it, and then, of course, this immutable Arch base.
2: Yeah, it's very true. I just for fun, because, you know, us, installed DistroBox here on my OpenSUSE install on my Dev1, and it worked perfectly. So that is an option if you want to kind of tinker with that, and it was very simple to get going. So if you just want to try that right away, that's attractive. But you're right, Chris, BlendOS is doing a lot more than just that.
4: Now, when you were looking at the project too, didn't you discover that it's kind of impressive, the original creator of it, 13 years old, an official Ubuntu member already, and the project leader of Ubuntu Unity, which is an official Ubuntu flavor, Ubuntu Web, Ubuntu Ed, and Game Ubuntu as well.
2: Yeah, this is Rudra Saraswat, who has a neat, simple website that describes everything they've been working on, and it is impressive. Worth going to see that. And I think has some history. So it's not like, you know, BlendOS is created by some person and is going to vanish in a month or two when someone gets bored. I think this is someone with real track record of creating projects that have some sticking power. So I'm really curious. I know this is really early these days, but I'm curious even what Blend's going to do in 6 months, maybe a year.
1: One thing that's interesting here that you might not get sort of by default is I noticed in their little welcome screen, they mentioned installing different desktop environments, and that's sort of like a first class thing. So I went blend install -de mate, and that's a command that they list there to install desktop environment. And it goes and tells me, quote, using Fedora Rawhide instead of Arch as it's recommended for mate. If you want to use Arch, you can specify --distro-arch. And now it's going and creating a container for Fedora Rawhide. I think it's going to go install mate inside that Fedora Rawhide container. And then it's going to do whatever magic it needs to so that that shows up as a separate Wayland session and I could just log into it.
4: Okay. That is really slick. Can we just stop for a second and reflect on how impressive it is that you can combine all of these different technologies together, essentially by taking advantage of namespaces and just a little bit of clever scripting and a thoughtful developer thinking some of these things through, you can create this massive hybrid system on Linux. And I think the fun thing about it could be, if you could really get this to a point where it's fairly reliable and stable, and you know, the nice thing about being immutable is you could probably roll it back. So if it breaks, you could roll back. You could kind of have all your toys in one spot. And with the Blend tooling built around it, it's just kind of integrated into the experience. It kind of makes, it seems like, Wes, from watching you use it here today, it kind of feels like you're just moving in and out of containers like they're just, like it's just natural to just kind of move between those and switch those environments. It seems very, very much like it's managing all of how to actually do the mechanics of like entering into a container and executing a shell and getting you there. And you're just doing like a simple Blend command as a user. Is that right?
1: Yeah, exactly. Now you can like see under the hood, if you do a Podman PS, it'll show you that there's Podman containers running in the back end. But yeah, I think it's designed that you, you know, really use Blend as your interface. You can go and use manual package management stuff, but it offers and tells you right at the start, like, hey, if you want to install a package in your container, well, just here's how you do it with Blend. And then that makes sure that all the magic on the top layer sort of stays correct and things get exposed to the other containers, and you can use the HTOP you installed in one container over somewhere else. At least that's my early understanding.
4: Brightly, I'm curious what other observations you picked up along the way as you were looking into the project.
2: Several, I think. One project you both may be familiar with that's kind of in the similar realm is Bedrock Linux. Do you remember that?
4: Oh, yeah.
2: And I've heard, we even saw just in the chat room a few minutes ago, that this kind of plays a similar part, but it sounds like using containers to try to accomplish what Bedrock was trying to do, which is kind of blending a bunch of distributions, is feels like a little bit more of a clever way to do it, and maybe more robust as well. From what I understand from Bedrock, it's a lot of manual ways of trying to keep things together with literal glue. It feels to me like this is kind of in that territory, but quite exciting considering, well, how far it's gone already. I don't know what the future is for Bedrock, but it'd be interesting to see those differences.
1: It does seem like Bedrock was kind of onto something, you know, but it was so early before all of the little other spaces in the Linux ecosystem had really embraced sort of, you know, containerization and all these techniques to have multiple systems running on the same Linux box. It's just like a totally different landscape now. And I think maybe there's some evidence for that in the welcome screen for Blend OS. They really call out Flatpaks. And that's not new, right? The Flatpaks and immutable operating systems, there's sort of a natural pairing, but even with all the fancy blending under the hood, Flatpaks are also a really blessed sort of first-class way to get software on Blend OS. That's the way you do it these days.
4: This is the process in free software. It's a little messy, but we keep seeing iterations on top of ideas. I mean, this really kind of started landing, I mean, back with Core OS and some of the stuff that was really focused on container loads on servers. And it's developed into things like Silver, Blue, and Ubuntu Core and NixOS and SteamOS, and now BlendOS. And what I really like about some of these more recent iterations is they're very desktop focused, and they're bringing new ideas and solving problems. This isn't for us right now, but say you were an Arch user, by the way, but you liked having access to DNF and apt. Maybe that's why you're on Arch, is because it's software availability. This just takes it to the next level. Really takes it to the limit of what you can expect from a distribution,

0: is it for you? And what did you like about it?
1: Now, I gotta say, I'm installing this onto a RAM disk right now, so I really haven't installed it in anger. I wasn't worried about it, like, overwriting any of my precious data. It had a dedicated virtual disk to play with. But the installer was really nice. I mean, it felt like there was a good amount of options. It had, like, a keyboard test area. It auto-detected my time zone appropriately. But at the same time, you didn't have to futz with a lot. Like, you could pretty much just, you know, type in your username and password, hit next, next, next, and start installing. And it can be tricky to get that right balance. And to boot, it was just sort of simple and clean from a UI perspective, too.
2: I was going to add that. Yeah. I mean, it looks like a native, modern GNOME desktop application, but it's the installer. And it's more modern and cleaner looking than Anaconda. And it's more modern and more GNOME looking than the web installer where Anaconda is going, which, not to disparage it, because I think it's the new web installer is looking really awesome. I'm excited about it. But this Clear installer or whatever it's called, or Crystal, I don't know. I can't remember. It's really nice.
0: Jade GUI.
2: Yeah, okay. Well, Jade GUI, all right, you know.
1: The Crystal's Jade GUI.
2: Yeah. Okay. Feels like this is a Steven Universe project, but whatever. I really liked it. I thought it looked very native. I was impressed by that. And I think other distros should consider maybe nabbing that and using it. Well, cool. This sounds like a good weekend toy, you know, like something to keep checking in on every now and then too, and seeing how far they take this.
1: Yeah, I'm still waiting for DNF to finish installing my Mate over here, but it is like over 1,000 packages, so okay, that's fine. But yeah, I hope maybe after the show I'll be able to reboot and have a whole new desktop environment.
2: Linode.com/unplugged. That's where you go to get that $100 for 60 days, and it's a great way to support the show while you're checking out the Linux Geeks Cloud. They got 11 data centers right now. They're spinning up another dozen this year. They've been hard at work at this for nearly 19 years, and now they're part of the Akamai team, so they bring in all of that infrastructure as well. If you want to build it yourself, like I've done the Nuke and Pave and put Nix on there and built it all the way up from the ground, or use one of their many one-click stacks, they have excellent options for you. Stuff that is going to be a good, solid deployment. They'll consult upstream with the project to make sure they're implementing things in a sensible, sane way. I really respect all of that. And then, of course, the performance is incredible. I wouldn't host all of our audience-facing stuff unless it was super fast. And Linode's been rolling out screaming fast upgrades as long as I've been a customer, which has been for a few years now. And I have friends that have been a customer for like 10 years, and they say the experience has been great. And they've got good support if you ever need it. Audience members contact me and tell me how fantastic it's been. Just do it, said Mr. Demon. Just do it. It's been one of the best moves for my development career. Great servers for a great price, he says. 10 out of 10 would recommend for side projects and for my own personal stuff. And I agree. Great for the gaming servers, great for the blog or portfolio, and absolutely capable, fantastic, great for your back-end infrastructure for your business. 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But put it over the top and go get that $100. 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You're going to love it like so many other Unplugged listeners have. Linode.com/unplugged. Well, after the show, which was only just a few days ago as we record, we came across a little tool to get Fedora 37 running on Apple Silicon. And I have, for a long, long time, been hoping to run Linux on my MacBook 16-inch Max M1 edition. And this thing's, because the way they build these, you can't ever upgrade them. So it's like, if you're going to buy one, you got to buy it with like a decent CPU, because that also means you get a GPU, and you got to buy it with enough RAM. So I went all in, and I got one thinking.
1: It's a nice piece of hardware. I mean, I was just sort of playing with it a little bit and had me thinking about buying one.
2: Sure, there's just one thing wrong with it. macOS. And I say that having no illusions about operating systems anymore. My friends, they're all crap. And it's just what kind of crap you want.

0: to put up with. And macOS is a bag full of it. And it has been immensely frustrating to use on that machine, to the point where I got so frustrated, I begun rebuilding a machine from like 2016 that could just run GNOME because I couldn't stand macOS. So when the opportunity came around, and for those of you who like macOS, that's great. For me, I'm having all kinds of issues. I think it's just half-baked at this point. But this script comes around. I'll have it linked in the show notes. And it lets you do the really, really advised step of just curling a shell script and running it, you know? Which, of course, we recommend with a big underscore here on the show. And if you can, run it as root, too. What you want to do is just find any shell script on the internet randomly and just run it as root. That's what we recommend, right?
1: It's script that is sort of, you know, telling you it's going to do some disk partitioning. It's going to move things around. It's going to switch what operating system you're using.
0: Yeah. Wes was still here, and he's like, you want to just pull that down and like open it up real quick and take a look at what it's doing?
1: I tried, audience. I tried.
0: And I was so mad at macOS. I'm like, I hope it wipes the machine. I hope. You know what? Do not care. Would like to burn this install with a fire. So I went ahead and did the right thing and just curled that thing and then ran it right into the shell. And it was fine. You know, we don't actually recommend you do that. And I didn't do it as root. But what it does is it kind of assesses your machine. It asks you a few questions. And then it starts repartitioning using macOS tooling. It starts resizing your partition and making space for Linux. And then it starts working on the boot stuff. And then a few reboots later, and, you know, you hold down the power button and you get the boot. You get the bootloader. You do all these things. It gives you all the instructions in the terminal. You do everything it says. And, I mean, within about 20 minutes, you're at a Linux desktop. There's just really only a few, like, things you have to go through. Like, at one point, it goes into recovery environment for a couple of minutes, and you may have to click OK on a couple of things. You know, you have to make sure that at one point you shut it down and you actually leave it powered off for 15 seconds. And if you do anything less than that, you could wreck the bootloader. There's those types of moments. But it's all really clear, and to the point where it was sophisticated enough where we went and blew away an Arch install I had on that M1 and just were able to override it using the script with the Fedora 37 install, which is pretty fancy.
1: Really quite slick. I mean, to the point almost that it felt at times. Now, admittedly, it's, you know, there's still more polish that could happen for sure. But it made me wonder if some of it weren't a smoother process than what might happen if you were trying to install Linux, like on top of replace Windows with Linux on a x86 PC.
0: Right. With secure boot that.
1: Mm-hmm.
0: Yeah. Yeah. Especially these Windows 11 editions. Yeah. Or even Wes, it may have even been easier than when we put Arch on that 2012 MacBook.
1: Yeah, I think so. I mean, at least, you know, the Wi-Fi and the brightness controls, it either sort of like worked or it didn't work. There wasn't as much sort of futzing in the middle, which was kind of nice.
0: Yeah. It's either totally unavailable or it works. That's a great way to put it. And right now they intentionally have speakers disabled. They say the headphone jack works, Wes, but I did plug stuff into the headphone jack and it never showed up. But
1: Bluetooth was working.
0: Yeah, Bluetooth works. So you can do Bluetooth speakers and you could just do a USB audio device. And I got plenty of those. So it was not an issue for me. Thunderbolt wasn't working for me, but USB over Thunderbolt and power over Thunderbolt is working. So I just hooked up a USB hub. Good to go. Had all the ports I needed. And so I just, here I am with this Mac hanging everything off of USB, but it was fine. The trackpad works great. Gestures in GNOME work. Wi-Fi works, like Wes said. It detects the full resolution. It does one-to-one doubling, so it'll do, you know, you can do a 200% magnification, so it's basically high DPI on the screen. It's using hardware accelerated rendering ish. Like, stuff works, but it's clearly not like a complete driver. So GNOME's usable. And in fact, I'd even say you wouldn't even realize it's being partially software rendered until like a couple of extra things are going on your system. And things are just kind of really demanding the different subsystems. And then things start getting a little sluggish. But I have to say, you guys, It never got to a point where I was like, this is unusable. It never got to that point. The performance was pretty surprisingly good. Now, it's based on Fedora 37. It's using Linux 6.2, which is we record. Hasn't even been released yet. It'll be released very soon. But it's an RC. It's not even out yet.
1: This is going to be a banging kernel, though.
0: Yeah, it is going to be Wes and I are both very hyped about 6.2, and we'll be talking about it in LAN, covering what's really great about it. It's not quite daily driver yet. You know, if you disconnect from all your USB devices, you don't have speakers. Webcam doesn't work. Thunderbolt doesn't work. And it doesn't support the deep sleep yet. It does support like the S2 level sleep. So like the screen will turn off and some of the systems will power down to a lower state. And with the battery in that thing, that may be enough. But it won't do like the deep sleep like macOS does, where you could put it in your bag for days and days and days. I don't know. That's not really a deal breaker for me, but that's something people should be aware of. But as far as getting a full working desktop that is totally usable with Firefox, you can play videos. I mean, if you do like a full res 4K video, it may drop a few frames, but it'll actually play it. I worked on it. I've been working on it since Sunday as my main workstation. Doesn't support any external monitors. The HDMI port on my machine isn't currently working, although I believe it does work on some of them.
1: Oh, geez.
0: But if you're okay with just using a single screen, or if you have maybe like the Mini, I think the Mini works with the HDMI, it'll work. And it's fast. In fact, fast enough that I kept forgetting about ARM compatibility and that some things don't have ARM versions because I kept forgetting I was on an ARM box. Whenever I've used Linux and ARM before, it's either been headless, so I'm not really working with GUI apps, or it's been on a Raspberry Pi 400 or a Raspberry Pi 4, where it's like, okay, yeah, okay, I'm, or you know, like the Pinebook. It's like, all right, I'm using this. Look, hey, look at me. I'm checking email on an ARM system. This is great. All right, well, it's too slow. But with the MacBook, it was so fast. I just kept thinking it was an x86 box. And so I'd like download Element and go to install it, and it'd be like, wrong architecture. I'm like, what? Wrong architecture? What the hell are you? Oh, right. This is an ARM box I'm on. It's a real computer. And I just kept forgetting it. But I'm pretty excited because the Asahi project's gone kind of quiet since December. Really December 8-ish. I really don't see much from them since about the 8th. After, a really busy year. So I was a little worried. Like maybe they were getting a little discouraged. Maybe they were burning out, especially because we saw Apple just announced new M2 hardware.
1: Right.
0: We haven't really seen them say much, whereas in the past they kind of jumped all over it. This time we haven't really seen much. But, you know, having given this a go and seen the packages get patched and new stuff coming in as I've used it, it's reassuring that they're making real, actual, measurable progress with this. To have that machine upstairs right now running with GNOME and Firefox and all my stuff, and I've been in the fact that I've been able to use it for the last 2.5 days on an Apple hardware. It's just, I mean, they had to get the GPU working. They had to get the CPU. It's just amazing, Wes. It's just really something. So, you know, I wouldn't say it's daily driver, but I mean, you saw it. It's pretty damn close, right?
1: It sure seemed like it. It was surprisingly snappy, not perfectly accelerated maybe, but definitely, you know, definitely not painful to use. I think macOS sets a pretty high bar. I mean, on their own hardware, when it's all sort of designed together to take advantage of the beautiful screen and the, you know, optimized for responsiveness and all that. But that we're this far along to the point that, you know, if this wasn't a machine you were super focused on really appreciating every ounce of, you know, but it was like a machine that you really wanted to be able to use Linux on, especially as, you know, more of the secondary display, things where you could just have it as a workstation and plop it in. I think there's a great future here.
0: I like the combo, too, of having Linux and Mac as a dual boot. You know, you every now and then, maybe you do something where you need to reboot into macOS. Maybe it's a firmware update. Maybe it's something. I don't know. Just you have that Final Cut. I don't know. You get that compatibility layer when you need it, but you can run Linux as your daily OS. They're there now, really. Like, that scale is just macOS is the primary OS, and now Linux is there for experimenting. But you just keep doing a few DNF updates and upgrades, and in a few months, that scale could be completely flipped. And then you've got Linux as the primary OS on there, and when you need that extra little macOS compatibility, you have it. And it sort of reminds me of the day when people would get Windows machines specifically because they wanted to dual boot them and have that Windows license when they needed it. And it's just kind of like the modern version of that, perhaps. I'm not sure if it's going to get completely there because it seems like Apple's always moving it. They're always going to be adding features. But I do think this M1 generation, these machines, I think, have a pretty good shot of getting 90% of the way there. We'll see. But I dream of a day when you could go out and just buy one of these machines and know that you can just put Linux on it and it's going to work problem free.
2: I remember last time I was at the studio, you and I tested that M1 and pushed it and pushed it and pushed it and tried to see when those fans would come on. And remember, we had a hard time getting the fans going. I'm curious if you noticed any difference running Linux in terms of, you know, the machine's heat or the audibility of the fans, if they even came on at any point.
0: No, still not. Still, I thought maybe when we were doing a few things, I thought, oh, this is going to do it. This will be it. Because we were really trying to push to see what kind of frame rate we can get out of the current state of their GPU, which I think is still pretty new. But even when we were pushing the GPU as hard as we could, I don't think the fans ever kicked on. The only time I've ever now gotten the fans to kick on is when I'm doing like Stable Diffusion and then like running a bunch of other stuff when you really load it up. But I don't think it's been an issue on Linux. I think they've actually impressively got power management in a better spot than I realized. I think the CPU idles down. I just don't think it sleeps. So I think like the core, like the speed of the cores idles down and that uses less power because when it's sitting there and I'm not using it much, it's cool to the touch. The machine's cool to the touch.
1: Nice.
0: Yeah. It's really something because the M1 mini Mac mini machine thing, I think would make a fantastic home server. Really do. I think the low power draw.
1: I was just thinking that. Yeah. Wow. Sits in the corner, sips power. You got this. You can get a whole real Linux environment on there. I mean, come on.
0: Because the cool thing about what Asahi's building here is that it's all upstream. So you can use the mini bootloader if you're on Arch, if you're on Fedora. Like Nix has, it just depends on the distro and how they pull in the upstream patches. So the first go we did of this was with Arch. But the second go was with Fedora. And I think pretty soon the Fedora project's going to have an official Asahi spin because they can bake the stuff in because it's all going upstream. That's pretty neat, right? Yes, there will probably be like an Asahi distro, which is essentially just this installer on top of Arch, but you don't need Asahi Linux, the distro, because everything can be integrated into these everyday distros that we use. And we could be at a point in a couple of years down the road where Ubuntu and SUSE and Fedora and everything just has M1, M2, whatever it is support just baked in because it comes in the kernel and the bootloader's there if it needs to be installed and it just sits, package it up, it's in the repo.
1: It's also great once you get Mini installed and you kind of get your first, you've got your first instance of a Linux distro script run from the Asahi team. It's then set up to be able to just boot from a Linux ISO. Like if you get one, you know, targeted at running on these M1 Macs, but then you can just have like a, you know, regular old ISO that you plug into your Mac and boot into that. So you can start doing the fun distro hopping. You don't have to be confined to whatever, you know, feel like you have some precious delicate install running on there.
0: Once you're done, you get a proper bootloader on the Mac. So you can boot, you could choose to boot from external hard drives that might have Linux on it. You could boot Mac from an external macOS install. You could boot the internal macOS install, the internal Linux install. You get more power and flexibility. It makes the Mac better for a nerd and a geek once you have this installed because you also get that flexibility at boot time and stuff. It's a great point, Wes. It's an upgrade.
1: You can even have it virtualized. I mean, come on.
2: So, Chris, I think maybe final question here. You've watched this progression of the Asahi project, I mean, since its inception, really. And so given that, and I know this is not a predictions episode, but in the spirit, when do you think, from what you've seen, that we might see like a reliable version of something you can run as a daily driver in this case?
0: With the disclaimer that it really depends on the project and their momentum, I would have said before I did this little run, I would have said the end of the year, if we were lucky. And now I'm thinking springtime.
2: Wow.
0: Like I'm thinking springtime, summer, Yeah. Because it's, if you're like, if you're comfortable living with rough edges and being a really early adopter, you could use it now. You know, as long as you're not, like Wes said, demanding a lot of performance from the system, expecting, you know, 130 frames on your desktop and one external monitors and speakers and a webcam. But
2: solvable.
0: If hooking up a USB sound card and, you know, doing a few workarounds here and there for stuff doesn't seem like a big deal to you, then you're probably the right type of user to maybe consider using it right now and start giving the project maybe some bug reports and stuff like that. But if you're the type of user where that sounds fiddly and annoying, I think you probably have until about early summer, late spring, and then you're going to have a better time. It's, I mean, a lot of it's going to improve when 6.2 ships. We're going to see a big batch of hardware improvements with 6.2. Then the guys and gals over there just kind of have to work out the little niggly things with completing the video driver, completing the issues with the speakers and the webcam, like these, all of these kind of 10% gaps that now need to be closed. And that can often be, you know, 90% of the work, as they say, but that's where they're at. They seem to have a pretty good handle on what that work is. And now I think it just is a matter of executing. 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You know, your two-factor keys, your passwords, information that you might want to share across sites, payment details, all that kind of stuff can be saved in a Bitwarden vault that is encrypted end-to-end with zero-knowledge encryption. 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It just makes the whole process so damn smooth. You got to try it on a mobile device too, because that's really where they've excelled above and beyond what any of the other password managers have. And Bitwarden is a whole comprehensive set of solutions to really make sure that your company or just your family is safe. 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I did this a few years ago when I migrated from LastPass, when things started to smell a little sus over there. It was so smooth and so easy. I was a little embarrassed I hadn't tried it earlier, you know, because like you try it and you're like, that's it? 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
2: A huge thank you to everyone who sent in feedback this week. You can send some in if you've got some. linuxunplugged.com/feedback. This week, Scared Fox sent in a little story. I was listening to episode 495 while cooking. Then suddenly, my dinner caught on fire. My sous vide tri-tip was covered in butter sitting under the broiler when big flames appeared.
0: Whoa. Is this you, Wes? This sounds like you.
1: I was going to say it sounds like you.
2: Play nice, guys. I was freaking out. I turned off the oven. Then I was going to pour water on the fire, but I realized that was probably a bad idea. So I ran to the garage to grab the fire extinguisher. I got to say, it was hard to think clearly in that moment. I really thought my house was going to burn down in that time, and I couldn't help but think about what would happen to all of my data. When I got back to the oven, thankfully, the flames had started to die down on their own, so I didn't need to spray my oven with a fire extinguisher. I'm thankful I didn't have a bigger problem, though. I guess my message is, be careful with your data. You never know, and anything can happen at any time. Being responsible for your data is a burden, and I'm not entirely sure I can keep it safe. And I hate to say, but the tri-tip was perfect. Medium rare with excellent mayo reaction on the outside. Stay safe.
0: Oh, man, it really sounds like a win-win. Fire put itself out. You didn't lose any data. That's fantastic.
1: What a crust.
0: I really was dealing with this when it came time to back up the photos. I'm like, crap, I'm really taking on a serious responsibility. Kind of, I would have crushing guilt for the rest of my life, right? If I lost all of the photos of my kids. So I do take it pretty seriously myself, but I kind of think data in the cloud's a bit like employment. It's all a lie, right? You think you have security until one day you've lost your job, right? You think you have your data in the cloud until one day you don't. And it may happen, it may not happen, but it does happen where your account gets suspended, something gets deleted. I mean, I'm old enough to remember when Microsoft lost all of the data of the Sidekick users. I don't know if you guys recall that. And then I think it happened twice.
2: Oh, that's embarrassing.
1: Remember how this happened the last time and you still decided to trust us with your data?
0: Wow. Yeah. So it's a tricky thing. And it's kind of also like when you work on your own vehicle, the only way to really know that they checked over everything is if you're the one that did it, right? And you could take it to the dealership or you could take it to a mechanic and you can hope and believe that they're checking your seals and they're looking at all the joints and they're looking at the fluid levels and they're looking for other obvious signs of wear when they're changing your oil, but they're probably not. They're probably rushing through the job and kind of doing the bare minimum that's on their procedure and process list. And I kind of look at cloud storage vendors in the same way when it comes to data. They just have a problem at scale that's really challenging. It's just a hard problem to solve. And so I don't know if I'd really feel a lot more comfortable with my only backup being, say, in iCloud or Google Photos. One is none, two is one, and three is a backup, as they say.
2: Kyle sent in a question for you, Chris. I've been very interested in the conversations in Linux Unplugged recently around backing up Linux boxes. I know Chris has been switching things to ButterFS over the years more and more. Instead of a new backup system, Chris, why not back up the snapshots that you're taking to an external location using ButterFS Send and Receive?
0: You know, I just had a conversation in Matrix the other day. It's like, we should talk more about ButterFS Send and Receive because that is a super powerful tool. And I've never thought a lot about it in the context of backups. I do with ZFS file systems. It's very funny. I'm wondering what that would look like.
1: It is a super neat capability, though.
0: Would it be we put systems at each other's houses and we do a compressed ButterFS send to each other? Is there like rsync.net type services that accept ButterFS sends? That probably is a thing, I think, now they say that. There's probably a lot there we could play with.
2: There is a tool I've been looking at recently that I haven't used very much, but I think might be a start in this category. It's called Butterback, BTRBK. And it pretty much tries to help you automate some of this snapshotting and remote backing up of ButterFS volumes. Everywhere I've looked, this has been the recommended piece of software to get this accomplished. So
0: okay,
2: I think if we're going to start on this, this is a good place to dive in.
0: All right. Well, we'll put a link to that in the show notes. Butterback, BTRBK, could be definitely worth looking at.
1: I mean, it's fun to say.
0: Thank you, everybody, who sent in the emails over at linuxunplugged.com/contact.
3: Boostagram.
0: Now, we have a little bit of Boost news. We have updated once again our splits, and now the Boost also will include our editor and lovely human being, Drew.
1: Aww.
2: So deserved.
0: It is. He got Albi set up, and he has a Lightning wallet now, and he'll be in the split. So when you boost into the show, 5% will go to Drew. If you're using a couple of places, like on the podcast index, when you boost in, you'll actually get a prompt. You'll see each one of those prompts come up, and then like most of the apps, you'll just see it. Like if you look at the splits, the nice thing is all the accounting is transparent, so you can just see it in there, and that's nice because now we get to support Drew too, and he deserves it.
1: No kidding.
2: We also just got done recording Office Hours 22, where we did do a deep dive into how Drew accomplished that. But we also did a ton of experimentation on some newfangled RSS 2.0 stuff around our... Chris, you launched a new feed for that show. And
0: test feed. That's true.
2: Tried out the new lit tag and everything. And
0: Jupiter test signal. You can go look on the podcast index for a test feed that we're screwing around and trying out new features.
2: Yeah. At this point, I think as a little debrief, it's very manual on Chris's part, but very, very fun at the same time.
0: Which means temporary, but worth it because we're learning a lot. It's pretty great. All right. Well, we got 49,600 sats from Deleted. Hey, rich lobster! In a few episodes, everyone will be celebrating episode 500. I wanted to beat everyone to it and say, say happy episode 496.
1: Whoa. Somehow that's even more special.
0: That's pretty great. Gene Bean came in with a row of ducks. Says, wow, Copia, K-O-P-I-A, looks quite interesting. Yes, that came up just briefly last week. This is, I should say, a reduced set of boosts because we are recording so stinking early. This is like essentially probably 24 hours or so after the episode came out that we're recording. So if you don't hear your boost in this week's episode, we'll pick it up in the next episode. We meant no offense. It's just that we're recording early. And then we have another baller boost from Brendan the Penguin for how much, Wes Payne?
1: 140,140 Satoshis.
3: I hoard that which your kind covet.
0: That is fantastic. Thank you, Brendan. Hey, rich lobster! That's awesome. I forgot that you also have the boost over there.
1: Sure do.
0: Brandon writes, a party member here, and I just sorted out sats. I've been listening to all the JB shows for years, even since the Noah days. Keep up the great show, guys. You guys rock. I love having a place to go to get my Linux nerd on, as I don't have anyone else around me so passionate about Linux. Hear you on that one, brother. Side note, where could I find out if anyone is keen to meet up in Cape Town, South Africa?
2: Wow.
0: Not really sure how many South Africans are lurking. Let me know.
2: Well, Wes and I have these really, really, really extremely vague plans to end up in South Africa at some point this year.
0: Oh, man, I like these plans.
2: Very vague. Very vague. No guarantees.
1: Perhaps come chat on Matrix. That might not be a bad place to start, at least.
0: Yeah, maybe you can find some folks on Matrix. I mean, if we saw a few people popping up, I'd be happy to create like a South Africa or just a Cape Town specific room, whatever people wanted. We totally will do region specific rooms when there's a demand for it, because anything that helps the community connect, I think, is totally worth it. Sir Alex Gates comes in with 10,000 sats, and he says, I use Florisboard. It has gesture typing and is open source on F-Droid, talking about different keyboards. All right, I'll give Florisboard a go. That's really good to know.
1: Yeah, same here.
2: You know, I use Florisboard, and I have for, most of this last year? And I will say it has a few rough edges.
0: Oh, is that why you haven't mentioned it to us? Both Wes and I are like, what the?
1: Where were you last week?
2: Well, Brad? I did hesitate last week. Yeah. Well, I don't. It's an experiment. I mean, it has some amazing features, which is why I've stuck with it for so long. But occasionally you run into like, oh, hey, you hit this button that's supposed to be this overflow menu, but we haven't implemented that yet, so you'll just have to stick around and wait. So there are some rough edges, but if you're okay with that, which I know you too, sometimes occasionally you're okay with that, totally check it out. It's great. It has some amazing features.
0: I don't know if I mentioned last week, but I am still loving the crap out of Magic Earth. I actually like it better than Google Maps and Apple Maps because it shows me the names of nearby stuff. Like when you're coming up on a farm, it puts the name of the farm. Like if the family farm is registered on there, or if you're next to a body of water, it puts the name of the body of water on the map, which Google Maps does sometimes, but not all the time. And so when you're going on a little day trip and it's an area you've never been before, Magic Earth frickin' rocks. Plus, I fought Google Maps like the Dickens to get it to route the direction I wanted to go. And when I put the route into Magic Earth, it gave me 3 route options, and one of them was the one I just wanted to go.
2: Lovely.
1: So it routes like you, huh?
0: Yep. And, you know, I feel better using OpenStreetMaps, too. So it just feels better.
1: It's cool that it's an alternate and what feels like a fresh take that doesn't have, like, a whole bunch left to implement, you know? Like, it's quite usable day to day.
0: Yeah, I think the biggest thing missing is the network effect, because it has traffic stop reporting and camera reporting and accident reporting, but people have to actually use it, and it just needs more people using it. So Magic Earth, go use it. Gene Bean comes in with a row of ducks. I'm so glad now that all the boosts, regardless of the source app, will help you in the fountain charts. Thank you, Gene Bean. Yes, we set that up starting last week. So going forward, regardless of what, I guess, source the boost came from, they'll help us rank in those fountain charts. And we think that was a big reason why we grew so much in the last year. So the baller boosters that got us up on the charts are probably largely responsible for the numbers the show's reaching that are life goals for me. I didn't expect that as a show at the age it is, reaching 500 episodes, could see growth that is larger than the total of some of our other shows get, just in growth, right? It's just remarkable. So I'm really grateful that Fountain FM engineered it so that way the boost could come from anywhere on the Lightning Network and show up in the charts instead of keeping it just closed and just keeping it in their little, you know, ecosystem. They opened that up, which is the advantage of an open network. So thank you. 1,000 sats from Runway. For recovering data from failing hard drives, there's no better tool than SpinRite. It recovers data at physical level and marks bad sectors as unavailable to tell the drive to work around them. It's $89 for a license, but worth it for every penny. A huge new release, 6.1, is coming out soon, which brings much faster speeds. The owners of 6.0 will get 6.1 for free, grc.com. Yes, good old Gibson SpinRite. I've heard it disputed if it's very useful on SSDs, but maybe it is. I don't know. Would it be worth trying SpinRite on the studio machine that has an SSD going out?
1: There's only one way to find out.
0: It kind of feels like when you got an SSD that's on the edge of totally collapsing,
2: you should get rid of it immediately.
0: Well, yeah, obviously. But maybe the last thing you want to do is like just throw a ton of read and write at it in like an intensive way. Maybe that's not the best thing. I don't know. Maybe it is.
1: Maybe they'll just provoke failure early so we don't get surprised by it. I mean, we'll be surprised that day, but not the next day.
0: Right. Yeah. When I forget about it.
2: You seem strangely calm about this failing solid state. This is the first I hear of this. And why aren't we doing something about it?
0: Well, you know, I kind of work on sort of taking care of emergencies. I kind of move from one emergency to the next. And it's just not in the emergency category at this point. So there's that element. The second element is, I guess I'm a little curious how long it'll last. And then, there's like the whole like third aspect of like, well, who's got the time to do anything about it anyways? Like, it's really, I don't have, this is the only default option I have. I don't, right? Like, what I've done it today. I worked for 15 hours yesterday. We did LUP on Sunday, the day before that, which was like a 13-hour day. And then we're doing two shows today. And then I got a show tomorrow. And I got a show after. I don't know when I would do it. So you could stress about it, or you could just go with the flow, whichever way the bits go. Maybe I'll just throw SpinRite at it and see what happens.
1: I'm hoping it's an excuse to start pixie booting NixOS on there.
0: I like the way you think, Wes, because you know what? Because then we could keep the same hardware. Screw the frickin' drive.
1: Don't even need it. And what, like, you're mostly, it's your presentation machine, right? So, like, that's not, like, it's not running a service that needs to be operational. You just got to be able to get to your desktop.
0: Yeah. Huh. Yeah. Well, we should, I don't know why we're not Nix network booting it already. Stupid local disk. Yarg32 came in with 4096 sats. I hear a rare mention of Gen 2 Linux from time to time. I've been using it as my daily driver since 2005 or so. I just love getting down in the weeds in my OS stack. And that's why I enjoy this show. Keep it up. Cheers. Love it. We got a serious Gen 2 contingent out there. Have you guys noticed this?
2: Uh-huh.
1: Respect.
0: Don't presently use Gen 2. Don't plan to use Gen 2. But I do enjoy entertaining these two gentlemen with my tales of using Gen 2 in production back in the day at a bank, which is totally the inappropriate place to do it, and how I commandeered the hardware in that bank to do distributed building so that way I could update the systems in a reasonable amount of time. It was a lot of fun. It was some of the best fun.
1: I still think Brent would have a lot of fun playing with it, personally. You know, okay, Hello System, clearly not. Brent was not interested in that, and that's okay.
0: I know, right? No take.
1: But Gen 2, like, it's its whole own world. It has a lot of, I mean, the customizability, the little deep dive rabbit holes you'll be able to go on. Imagine that.
0: Oh, Wes, what we do. We all come up, we get him, we're all here at the studio one night, right? We get him his food that he eats. And so he's got to keep his energy up. And then we get him a laptop and we set up the microphones and we just take an evening getting Gen 2 going.
2: Oh, that sounds fun. Is it only going to take an evening?
0: Huh. I mean, you could see the thing about Gen 2 is there's three different stages you can choose to start at. And depending on what stage you start at, it's really quick or long. So we just pick which one we are in the mood for at the time. you know? So we'll see.
1: Or, okay, you hold him down, and then we just get, like, the first stage sort of set up on his Dev 1 after wiping it.
0: Uh-huh.
1: And then we leave him to, you know, get the rest of it so that he has a desktop for later recording.
0: We could also incentivize performance by withholding oatmeal until the Gen 2 is working. That
1: he might not come back to the studio again with this kind of talk, I'm now realizing.
0: Yeah, okay.
2: Remind me to do a really good backup before the next time I'm at the studio.
0: Yeah.
1: With Butterback.
0: The Golden Dragon comes in with some baby ducks. Here's one for the pronunciation of WireGuard. So it's an alternative to the submission last week. Chris always needs to use his Southern gentleman cowboy accent when using it. Would that be WireGuard? Is that one, or is that WireGuard? Yeah, it's that one. It's WireGuard. You got to spend a little time in the WireGuard, you know?
2: Unfortunately, nobody else can say it just like you can. So it's like a one-person pronunciation.
0: Is your network protected by WireGuard?
1: Brent, I think that just means you and I, like, anytime we need to say the word in question, like, Chris has to step in and sort of say it for us.
2: I need a yak back or something.
0: Ironically, we have Westbot on the soundboard saying WireGuard.
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6: WireGuard.
0: So there's a couple options, too. I just have those saved there. Just that I really like that first one.
5: WireGuard.
0: That's really good.
1: I was feeling the WireGuard, you know?
0: Yeah.
1: Ooh,
0: yeah.
1: In the blood.
0: Yeah, I'm feeling it too. All right. I think that's all the boosts because, right. No, we have one special one. That's right. Of course, Dan had to sign off for the night because it's getting so late, but Dan Johansson did boost us while we were live 2 days ago and said, don't worry, guys. Technical issues can happen. Hope the Thaleo is doing a good job otherwise. Yeah, the Thaleo has been. We've had two lockups, but I don't actually think it's directly the Thaleo's fault. I think it's video acceleration issues.
1: That's what we're hoping. But it's been very pleasant to use, to install things on, to get set up. I mean, it's snappy, it's performant, it's a cute little case. It's a handsome machine. It's nice to use.
0: Yeah.
2: It also hasn't squeaked or knocked at all since we've been using it.
0: That's been nice. Yeah. No face full of ozone.
2: Yeah.
0: Yeah, that's been really nice. Remember how the old OBS machine would just kind of randomly spaz out sometimes and like the display manager would just crash?
1: Sure do.
0: Haven't had any of that either, so that's been really nice. Actually, a decent showing of boosts. I hadn't gone through that whole batch yet. Just kind of did that live. Didn't read all of them, but read most of them. Thank you, everybody who boosted into the show. We really appreciate it. We're working on some cool stuff. If you'd like to boost in and not change your podcast app, I recommend that you go to getalbi.com. That's an open source browser extension that'll talk lightning. And then you can go to the podcast index once you top that off, and you can boost right from our entry on the podcast index. 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It's what I've been playing with all day. 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Shout out to Podverse, who is in our splits, as well as Fountain. Those are a couple of the best ones out there, and we want to send some love their way. Thank you, everybody who sent it in.
1: I want to second your suggestion for Albie there. Like, if you're curious about any of this stuff, I wish I had set up Albie earlier. Sort of a little gateway. Maybe you want to do things in a different way. You want to self-host more of it later down the road, but just get Albie set up, start playing with it, and you can dabble your toes in the ecosystem with basically zero cost.
0: We have a really special pick this week. Brand new fresh release of Elementary OS version 7 is out today as we record. Looks like lots of stuff in here. Big, big improvements. Still a beautiful, beautiful desktop too. I saw somebody in the Matrix today said, Brent, how come you're not using this? It seems like this would really be appealing to your aesthetics.
2: It's true, and I don't have any real good reason why I'm not using it. So I think we are going to have to add it to the ever-growing list of things for Brent to try.
0: Yeah. I mean, a guy can only run so many distros.
1: That's why he's using Blend OS.
0: Way to bring it all back together, Wes. Very, very nice.
2: Nicely done.
0: That is true. I guess when you can't pick one, you have Blend OS. But we did want to give a nice recommendation to Elementary OS 7. It's nice to see the release cadence seemingly picking up a little bit. Some features in there. And of course, as always, a really great blog post that just goes through everything you might want to know. We'll have that linked at linuxunplugged.com/496. If you can believe it.
2: Crazy. 500?
0: Oh.
2: Just 4 weeks? 4 weeks?
0: We got to start planning like serious. And we got to get you down here. We got so many projects to do. There's so much going on. It's great, though.
1: Maybe we start doing half episodes, you know, give ourselves a little more time. Yeah. This is 496.0. The one's 496.5 next.
0: Seriously. Could we, you know, like we just do like point releases. We'll have minor releases and major releases of the episodes. And I think that's
1: fine. We want to get all the polish in we can before the radical change in, 500.
0: Right. Yeah. Where it's an all new version of the show that now supports Rust. So that'll be, look forward to that.
2: And we're starting season 2 at episode 500, right?
0: Yeah, every season is 500 episodes long, so we'll be resetting the number, of course, at that point, right? Yeah. Something about that seems a little off, but I'll tell you what's right. We'll be back to our regular Sunday live time over at Jupiter.tube at noon Pacific, 3 p.m. Eastern.
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0: 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It's the only reason we do it. Sounds about right. All right, that's it. We did it. We did it on a Tuesday, boys. Feels like old times. Thanks for joining us. See you back here next Sunday.

0: We have been given the scientific knowledge, the technical ability, and the materials to pursue the exploration of the universe. To ignore these great resources would be a corruption of a God-given ability.
1: Ignition sequence start. 6, 5, 4, 3, 2, 1, 0. All engine running. Liftoff. We have a liftoff.
2: Welcome to the launch of the weekly launch. 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It is a value-for-value production. 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It will be a lit live feed before Coda Radio. And I'm always looking for your thoughts in every clip I play, so you can join the conversation with a boost, and I'll get to your boost. We'll get you warmed up for the week. And speaking of the week, I'm glad you're here, because Samsung just had their big event, and they managed to cram AI into everything, and they want to put it on your body.
3: We just watched Samsung Unpacked, and at the end, there was a big surprise. Samsung teased the Galaxy Ring. This is a product that's been rumored for a long time, and this is the first time Samsung has actually publicly acknowledged it. Now, they didn't tell us too much about it. They basically just showed a silhouette and kind of teased it. But it's really interesting when you kind of look at the direction that Samsung has taken with its health products in recent years, and you can easily see how something like the Galaxy Ring would fit into that. Samsung has been really, really big.
2: All right, that's all she really says about the ring. That's all she really says about the ring. So I thought maybe it would be fun for us to take a little bit of time and observe a cut-down version of the keynote. And I mean cut down. Not only am I going to play a cut-down, but I'm going to cut it down further because, well, I think the reason will speak for itself when you see Samsung's presentation of the ring. Prepare to be underwhelmed.
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2: All right, you get it. You can, let's jump ahead. 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I don't know what they think. Like, are they trying to be Apple? 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

0: big screen, big moment. A circular black object is revealed.
1: Woo!
0: Yes! More things you can charge. Yes! Yes! Another thing I can update. Yes!
2: With AI, technology is empowering us.
0: You see what they did there? You see how the first lead-in sentence after the big reveal is with AI? You see what they did there? That's not an accident. That's very intentional. Like, oh, we got to make sure right off the top we mention AI.
2: With AI, technology is empowering us to stay connected, unleash our creativity, and build healthier habits, all in more meaningful ways. This is just the beginning, and we can't wait for you to try it yourself. Thank you so much
0: all right.
2: For being a part of Unpacked.
0: Yeah! Woo! Get a ring on your finger. Okay. So AI, you heard there. Even when they're introducing a brand new hardware product, they got to lead with AI. So it's obviously still the big topic. And even their non-new devices, or I guess we'd say updated devices, were really all about AI, as Mark Gurman points out.
3: What caught your eye from Samsung?
4: Thank you for having me, Ed, as always. So it's interesting, right? Samsung, some of these other companies, they typically come out with maybe a breakthrough new camera feature, big hardware changes, new speakers, some overhauled software interface. But this year, you're not seeing new-looking software. You're not seeing new-looking hardware. You're seeing AI, AI everywhere. And so what Samsung's doing to get people to buy their latest phones is integrating artificial intelligence throughout the system. I'll give you a couple examples. I think by far the coolest...
0: All right, okay, hold up. Let's play. If you're in the chat room and you're in the chat room early, what do you think are the advanced AI features that Samsung is building into their phones? What is the advanced fancy feature? Can you imagine? Can you guess? Because... I mean, there could be things, right, I suppose, that somebody could figure out that would make your day-to-day life useful. Like, I use AI for summarizing and things like that. So, all right, put your guess in the chat room before I hit play, if you're in there, just so we have it. And then I'm going to play the reveal in 3, 2.
4: This example, and something I wish I had in college, is a new voice memos app. You can record a lecture, and at the end of the lecture, you can get a readout of a summary of what was discussed with AI. You can use AI to summarize web articles. You can use AI to do more advanced searches. You can circle something with the stylus that comes with the phone and get insight through Google search.
0: Maybe the summarizing a lecture thing, but like, I could also do that with my laptop that has a mic, and probably there's a million different apps and web apps that can do that. So, okay. All right. I mean, is this really something I want to burn my Android battery over?
4: This is all powered by the Google Gemini models, their Nano model, their Pro model. They're also talking about integrating their Ultra model. So it's AI everywhere rather than major hardware or software upgrades. So I think that's where the industry is going. You're going to see Apple do the same this fall. The iPhone 16 is not going to be some massive overhaul. I do think that the camera changes that Apple will be making this year are more significant than what Samsung has done this year. But in terms of major fundamental shifts, it's all about AI this year from Samsung to Apple. The other thing that Samsung did was they teased the Smart Ring. This is a competitor to Aura. The company tells us it'll be on sale before the end of the year.
3: Yeah.
4: And I think it's an exciting new product category for them.
0: Wrap it up, Mark. Wrap it up, Mark. Come on, Mark. Wrap it up. Mark Gurman, everybody. There you go. Now, staying on the topic of AI, and one more Bloomberg report. I know they have horrible production value. I apologize. It's worse than, an amateur podcast. But it's Bloomberg. And they have a report on an adjustment to the narrative that Sam Altman is raising funds to build AI chips. It sounds like perhaps that original take wasn't quite what he's doing, or the story has changed. Now, this lady's audio, like I said, it's rough. But I think the general message here is worth listening to. So I'll try to clean it up as best I can with real-time filters. I mean, I can't believe they didn't, to tell you the truth. I'll do my best, but it, you know, crap in, crap out. But listen to this analysis about what Altman is actually trying to do with funds and AI chips. I think it's interesting.
3: Dina, you know, we've done a lot of reporting on this kind of initiative. We know that Sam Altman was looking at chips, but actually what's new here is the focus on capacity, future capacity.
1: Yes, that's right. So in the kind of wake of the Sam Altman ouster, we, you know, Ed, you and a couple of other reporters reported this chip initiative. But I think the belief or assumption was that what OpenAI would be doing here is similar to what Microsoft is doing, is similar to what Google does, is similar to what AWS and Annapurna does, which is design their own artificial intelligence chips. In reality, what we hear from our sources is that what Altman is trying to address is the chip shortage, that there's not enough fabrication capacity to make enough chips. Now, that's been going on for a while, but what OpenAI and Sam Altman want to address is actually not the current shortage. It's, you know, what our sources tell us, Altman fears that there will be a significant shortage a couple of years out from now.
0: So, okay, so to try to translate, because I know that is pretty rough audio. She's saying they're not so much investing in a new AI chip per se, but they're going to invest in AI chip manufacturing capacity, because AI is going to be so successful and those chips are going to be built into so many things. We're going to have massive shortages greater than we know today.
1: When we come to the end of the decade, if artificial intelligence is as pervasive as Sam Altman thinks it will be, if you remember, he's very focused on heading towards AGI, artificial general intelligence, then there will simply not be, in his view, enough processors for what he thinks is going to go on at that point.
3: There are still many questions about how mechanically this would work, right? You know, what I'm hearing, you're hearing is that...
0: I think we'll leave it at that, because it is so horrible. But if you are curious, I'm putting a link in the Matrix chat room, which you can always get to after the fact at coder.show/matrix. Or you can Google... Altman seeks to raise billions for a network of AI chip factories. If you Google that or YouTube that, you'll get the results. Now, we need to transition to the commercial streams. I did not get to everything I wanted to share with you guys. I had more to share, but the show is about to start, so we got to whittle it down to the things that are most relevant to the pod. You got to whittle it down. So stand by. We got to transition into commercial mode. You know, get everybody that isn't brave enough to join us over at Jupiter Station or Jupiter 2. Bring on the laggers.

0: Apple under attack on several fronts, regulatory, legal, and antitrust. And Steve Kovac joins us more. It's an important stock, Steve.
1: Yeah, and we're only 3 weeks into the year, and these just regulatory and legal pile-ons just keep happening for Apple. And they're putting some restrictions on Apple's ecosystem, but more telling than that is how Apple responds to all these regulations and legal cases and tries to water them down. Let me give you a couple examples that have been happening.
2: Good morning. Hello. Before he gets into his examples, thank you for joining us on the Coder Stream. We're setting up. We're going to be talking about this story and more. If you're just joining us on the commercial streams, I invite you to come into our matrix, coder.show/matrix. You can also catch us over at Jupiter Station on a podcasting 2.0 app. And here we go. Apple facing a lot of regulatory scrutiny. This will be relevant to today's Coder.
1: All these regulations and legal cases and tries to water them down. Let me give you a couple examples that have been happening over the last several days. You had the Supreme Court, which declined to hear the Epic Games lawsuit. Now, Apple won that case mostly, except for one count, and it's now legally required to let apps offer discounts by sending users to a separate website in order to make their payments. Now, that would normally get a 30% fee to Apple, but Apple found a way around it, and it's still going to charge 27%, just a 3% discount. And some other things going on recently, a concession from Apple, actually. Apple offered in the EU to let third parties have access to its wallet app. That means PayPal and other payment services can get in there as well. And another concession just last week, they're going to sell the Apple Watch here in the United States without that blood oxygen sensor in order to comply with the import ban over that patent dispute we've been talking about for the last several weeks. But we're still waiting to see how Apple responds to the EU's Digital Markets Act, which is going to go into effect later this year and goes directly after Apple's lucrative App Store and other core services. So that's going to be the big one to see if they can skirt around it the same way they've been kind of able to skirt around these other smaller cases that have been hitting them in recent days. It's a lot piling on here.
2: Get in. All get folded into one giant DOG case? DOJ case? DOG? DO gangsta? Perhaps. Got a live boost into the stream from Rotted Mood. Coming in with 25,000 sats, saying value for value. Thank you, sir. Thank you for listening on Jupiter Station. We'll roll that into the show. And one more story, this one on the Microsoft hack that'll be mentioned in the show today. Let's talk about this. Definitely doesn't look good for the boys in Redmond, does it?
3: Tech giant Microsoft saying it was hacked by a Russian state-backed cyber group. In a blog post, a company saying that intruders broke into corporate email systems and gained access to accounts belonging to members of its leadership team, as well as cybersecurity and legal team employees. Microsoft saying the hacking group is the same one that was behind that huge 2020 SolarWinds hack. Here to weigh in on all of this is Sentinel One Chief Trust Officer Alex Damos, who formerly led the cybersecurity efforts at both Facebook and Yahoo. Good morning to you. When you hear news like this, you start to think that, Satya Nadella's email may very well have been hacked. You can go through the whole list if you think that when they talk about leadership. What does this say to you, and how dangerous is it really?
4: This is pretty dangerous. So this is the second kind of major announcement of an email hack by a state-sponsored intelligence agency. Last one.

0: one was September. In that case, it was the Chinese broke in to Microsoft. Now, that was a much bigger hack in that we know for sure that the Chinese government got access to thousands of accounts, including the Secretary of Commerce, including members of the State Department. In this case, it does look like it's more contained. What's a little frightening here is that of the three major intelligence agencies of the Russian government, this is the SVR, and they are the hardest to deal with. They're the most subtle. Some of the other ones, like GRU, for example, are somewhat famous for smash and grab operations, for causing lots of damage, for not caring if you know it's them. In this case, the SVR is famous for, like you said, the SolarWinds hack, which is something that they took years to plan and to pull together. And it looks like this could have been the start of a pretty significant campaign, because one of the things they were looking at were the emails of the security right. team and security leaders, so they could see what Microsoft knew about their activities.
1: So, Alex, does this suggest to you that Microsoft is somehow more vulnerable than others? I mean, we have not heard about such attacks, for example, at Apple. I just raise that as a question, or necessarily at Google. Is it because these hacks are happening at those companies and they're not disclosing them? Are they less interesting to the hackers? Is the security better or worse at these companies? I mean, how do you sort of baseline what's really happening?
0: Yeah, so Microsoft has a very good security team, but they're also incredibly highly targeted. Really, the people we should compare them to is Google, because really the only company that hosts as much email and as much important data as Microsoft is Google, and to a lesser extent, Amazon. And neither Google nor Amazon have had these intrusions announced in the last year. Does that mean it never happens? No. Google in particular is kind of famous for really turning up their security. An equivalent attack happened in 2009 when the Chinese government broke into Google, and that kind of really changed security across the entire tech industry. This is not a great look for Microsoft, especially because it looks like from the small amount of information they gave us that this was a pretty simple kind of attack called a password spray, something that can be prevented by two-factor authentication. And Microsoft was not enforcing their own policies on certain systems. They've promised to do better. It's hard to judge how big of a deal it is until we get more information.
2: The Russian government gets Microsoft again. The Russian ninja hackers, more than one of the world's largest corporations can withstand. Attackers using Red Linux from 1998, breaching modern Microsoft infrastructure. Truly remarkable and an embarrassment for Microsoft. Almost as embarrassing as Hertz. Everybody was laughing about Hertz getting rid of their EVs. Well, I guess Wall Street didn't think it was that funny.
3: Not been a good year so far for electric vehicles, with car rental companies phasing them out, shedding their fleets, and automakers slashing production. This morning, Morgan Stanley analyst Adam Jonas, remember the Jonas Brothers, by the way, said each day brings increasing signs of slowing global EV demand. And this could potentially get worse with another Trump presidency and the end of tax credits for those EVs. Our next guest just downgraded Hertz from a buy to a hold and says the EV problems aren't going to go away overnight, despite what Hertz has done. Stephanie Moore is equity research analyst at Jefferies. Stephanie, welcome. I love it when an analyst puts a stake in the ground, as you just have. I mean, you have cut the estimates on EBITDA by 40% next year to $500 million, lower than the consensus by more than $300 million. What's wrong here with Hertz?
4: No, absolutely. And thank you for having me. What we're seeing right now, it's really two factors that are coming into play. The first is that used vehicle values, particularly EVs, as you have noted, have decreased pretty materially on the EV side, but also broadly across the board. And that's certainly having a pressure on car rental stocks, but mostly Hertz, as you noted. The second issue is actually very unique to Hertz, in that they are seeing elevated EV costs from higher damages and repairs related to these EVs. And these are higher damages and repair claims versus even, internal combustion engine vehicles. This is creating a lot of just lack of visibility into when these issues are going to actually subside over time. So while you noted we did cut our estimates to about $500 million.
2: I read some research about transitions to EVs, and this seems to be what's really hurting Hertz, is when a gas driver
5: gets an EV, their chances of accident go up quite a bit higher initially. There seems to be just a transition period predominantly around learning how to throttle, feather that accelerator. So the data is there. For short-term EV drivers, they crash more. I think also data suggests that if you are predominantly an EV driver and you transition back to gas, you also have issues. We just don't have as much data there. There's not as many transitions going that way. But I think there could be a bit of that at play. People don't know how to drive these cars. They're way faster than they expect. And then you also have some of the manufacturers that just seem to have done it wrong, because it's not just Hertz that's having a problem. Ford is having major issues with their EV line.
6: Welcome back. Ford is cutting production of its F-150 Lightning electric pickup truck in a move that will impact over 1,000 workers and move consumers away from all electric vehicles as well.
5: See, here's what I think. In my opinion, it is both the product doesn't meet the expectations of the consumer, especially in the case of a truck, where if you pull something with this thing, you get dramatically less range. If you load the bed up, you get dramatically less range. There's a lot of neat tech in there, but fundamentally, that's an issue. Secondarily, the charging takes too long. None of the charging stations really accommodate a truck with a trailer, so you're pretty much stuck charging at home for that kind of setup, which means you can't go very far from home. And then they're expensive. And I think right now people are cutting back on non-essential purchases. Instead of getting that new Ford truck, they're keeping the existing Ford truck and they're making that work because everything's more expensive. And so people are cutting back. And you see that in a collapse in beer sales. You see that in a collapse in Disney park visits. You see it in all these discretionary spending areas that are not getting money right now. And I happen to think fancy-ass EVs might be slightly on the discretionary side, especially if you have an existing vehicle that just needs a little bit of work. So I think Ford's got a problem here because, A, they're behind Tesla in a lot of ways, and, B, a lot like the Apple Vision Pro, they're trying to sell it to a market that's feeling really pinched right now.
6: Will impact over 1,000 workers and move consumers away from all electric vehicles as well. Fox Business's Jeff Flock is live this morning from a Ford dealership in New Jersey with the impact. Good morning to you.
7: Good morning to you, Maria. Here it is. It's a beautiful-looking truck. This is the F-150 Lightning, one that is on the showroom floor here in Celebrity Ford in Toms River, New Jersey. Veronica Maioli, we always come to her when we want some honest answers. She is the youngest Ford dealer, female Ford dealer in America. How's it selling?
8: You know, it's a really beautiful truck, but we're having some trouble getting it off of our lot. There's a lot of charging concerns. A lot of commercial companies don't really want to have to spend the time to charge. And, you know,
5: Jesus, this is so devastatingly embarrassing for Ford Corporate. Their youngest female dealer is on Fox Business this morning saying they can't move these trucks. Seems like somebody ought to be cutting me a great deal. Maybe I should be able to go get me a Ford Lightning at a fire sale. Wait, I should probably use a different term.
8: You know, they add wheat to the back of the truck. It's a little bit of a struggle right now.
7: We got pictures, Maria, of the Rouge plant. That's where they've just eliminated one shift and, you know, hundreds of workers. What do you think as you go forward? A lot of people are getting into hybrids these days.
5: Yeah? This guy seems like he's really struggling, and he doesn't know anything about this.
8: Yeah, I think that that's the way that things are going to go. I think that we all know and we all talk about how it is just the infrastructure is not there yet for EVs. And I think that they're trying to move a little bit too fast. So the happy medium right now is a hybrid.
7: Yeah, we're looking at the market share for hybrids doubled in the last month, which we have numbers. And also hybrids can be a better buy, right?
8: Yeah, absolutely. That's a smooth drive. You know, you don't have to worry about always having to charge. You have the option to have that, you know, eco, you know, mode, but you don't have to have the charger. You don't have to depend on that.
7: Yeah. And of course, hybrids, as you know, Maria, they're not exactly a new thing. You know, they've been around for 25 years. And actually, the technology is pretty perfected by now, right? Unlike with
8: the EVs. Absolutely. You know, we're still doing a lot of research and data analytics on EV. We don't know what the value is of the cars after. We don't know even the battery life capability right now.
5: Oh, devastating.
8: So, you know, that's one of the big concerns.
5: Those are body blows. I cannot believe one of their prominent dealers is saying that, and he's not even having to pry it out of her. He's not having to, like, grill her. He's, like, setting her up with cliche narrative questions, and then she's just, like, unloading hard consumer concerns that are devastating the sales. Wow. I wonder if she has any, she must have no ambitions about a future at Ford Corporate. None.
8: lot of research and data analytics on EV. We don't know what the value is of the cars after. We don't know even the battery life capability right now. So, you know, that's one of the big concerns.
7: And this is why we come here, Maria, for straight.
5: Wow. Damn. That girl just buried Ford EV. That she just buried them.
9: Not Tesla, are you? Failed, you have.
5: That lady, that woman, damn, wow. Wow.
9: Oh, are you politically correct now?
5: Well, I mean, she's, you know, I don't know how old she is. I don't know.
9: But is there a difference between lady and woman in terms of age?
5: I don't know. 18. I don't know, because I don't
9: you know. Most countries, it's 18.
5: Right. If she was talking about us and she called us boys, I wouldn't find that offensive, I suppose.
9: Yeah, but we're boys, yo.
5: Boys. Boys. Yeah, we are. Hey, how you doing over there?
9: Strong with the force.
5: Oh, yeah. Good. I was just watching news about Microsoft getting hacked. That's always good.
9: What? I mean, I'm not happy. I'm looking forward to being a Microsoft partner. Am I $40,000 back?
5: Microsoft, your reputation, man, it's on the line.
9: No, it isn't. They all get hacked.
5: Come on.
9: What?
5: This is like the third time in the last 2 years or something.
9: I will cry the day they hack Craig Federighi's glorious mane.
5: Yeah.
9: And we all know what I'm talking about. It's tight. Talking about.
10: All right. In the building behind me, Elon Musk is seizing power from the American people. We are here to fight back. A few months ago, Elon Musk spent $280 million to buy an election for Donald Trump. Now, Elon Musk is here to collect on his investment. Yeah. He is here to seize power for himself. We are here to fight back.

0: From a very snowy Pacific Northwest, welcome into This Week in Bitcoin, episode 45. My name is Chris, chrislias.com, jupiterbroadcasting.com. Thankfully, far away from all the DC nonsense. I did kind of warn you after the last Fed meeting that the market volatility wasn't really going to be driven by the Fed anymore, what they might or might not do with rates. It's going to be driven by Trump policy and, realistically, the reaction to that policy. And boy, did we see that this week. What a week to get into. Just as an overall quick snapshot, to put it in perspective, the crypto market as a whole saw its greatest drawdown since COVID or the FTX collapse. And, you know, if you're a Bitcoiner, you're listening to all of this and you're thinking, it seems so silly to sell a generational wealth asset over some temporary tariff disputes. Like, what are people thinking? Well, let's get into this.
1: We're going to begin with the major new tariffs that could increase prices for goods imported from America's three largest trading partners. President Trump's plan to impose these new tariffs on Canada, Mexico, and China is set to take effect at midnight tonight. And it's targeting swift retaliation, or it's drawing swift retaliation from Canada's Justin Trudeau and other leaders. Nancy Cordes is at the White House for us. She's following all of this. Nancy, good morning.
0: Good morning. So this launches Friday night and the market starts to panic. And of course, Bitcoin is really the only liquid market that's open 24/7. You know, I've said this before, but if you're a trader or, you know, I don't know, maybe you just want to hedge and you want access to $1 million or $15,000 or $1 billion, you can get access to that in 5 minutes with an app in your pocket. If you want to sell gold, you can't do it on a Saturday or a Sunday or a Friday evening when the banks are closed. If you want to sell your house or your office, you can't do it, but you can sell your Bitcoin. So, of course, Bitcoin's always the first to react to this. And the reaction was so strong because the media played their role in just freaking everyone out about the consequences of these new tariffs and how it was going to wreck the economy.
2: President Trump signed sweeping tariffs on goods imported from Mexico, Canada, and China, some as high as 25%. And they're likely to have a major impact on what you pay. We have two reports tonight, beginning with Yamiche Alcindor, who is with the president. Yamiche, good evening. These are wide-ranging tariffs.
3: That's right, Jose. The president signed an order to implement 25% tariffs on Mexico and a 10% tariff on China. There's also a 25% tariff on Canada, except for energy products, which have a lower tariff, 10%. The White House says that's to keep costs down for things like oil and gas. This all takes effect on Tuesday. The White House says that this is to help with border security and to stop fentanyl from coming into our country. Now, Canadian Prime Minister Justin Trudeau says Canada will be pushing back forcefully, but Trump officials say that if any country tries to retaliate, the tariffs could be increased. Jose?
2: Yamiche Alcindor in West Palm Beach, thank you. The president's tariffs are expected to have a major impact on the price American shoppers pay for everything from groceries to auto parts. Brian Chung explains why.
4: Companies across the country bracing for tariffs, with a warning that it's the consumer that's going to pay the price.
0: Now, keep in mind, this report is in the context of consumers just being crushed by inflation for the last 3-4 years. So there is a high sensitivity to this issue, and they know it. So they got to hit it on the head.
5: It's everything that is at risk of becoming more expensive.
4: From Mexico, importers will now have to pay 25% more for items like fruits, vegetables, beer, liquor, and electronics. 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
6: Oil changes mainly. That'll be the first noticeable one. An average oil change on most vehicles now, anywhere between $50 to $80. It's probably going to end up over $100.
7: And that means that you got to raise the cost just to make sure that you can keep the lights on.
6: Right. And I don't like to do that because I've been in this town, like I said, 38 years. So most of my customers I know.
0: He hasn't had to do that for the last 4 years of inflation, but these theoretical tariffs, he will have to do that, of course. So the reaction is sort of extreme because nothing's really even happened yet at this point. But it spooks people. And I would imagine some investors want to hedge. They want to try to take money out of crypto and put it into something like gold or put it into some sort of, you know, inflation play. Who knows what these degens are up to, but they have a lot of different strategies when these type of things start to develop in the market. And they move quickly for really no reason, because within about 48 hours of the announcement, the tariffs were delayed.
8: For more on the negotiations and what they mean for Americans, let's go to Nancy Cortez at the White House.
0: Notice the tone change immediately. Now they're negotiations. They could have been negotiations all along, but no, now they're negotiations.
8: Nancy, good morning.
9: Good morning, Nate. Here's where things stand right now. After the 25% tariff on goods from Canada and Mexico were halted for 30 days, the 10% tariff on Chinese goods took effect at midnight. And shortly after, China announced their retaliation, imposing a 15% tariff on coal and liquefied natural gas products, as well as a 10% tariff on crude oil, agricultural machinery, and large engine cars imported from the U.S. Those tariffs are set to take effect next Monday, February 10th. President Trump announced those U.S. tariffs on Saturday, then he put the Mexican and Canadian tariffs on hold just 36 hours later after a series of phone calls.
0: Her math and my math is a little different. I guess she was off Friday night when we all found out.
9: That ended with the president of Mexico agreeing to send 10,000 soldiers to the U.S.-Mexico border to help block fentanyl from being smuggled across the border, and the prime minister of Canada agreeing to deploy more choppers, drones, and personnel at the Canada-U.S. border.
0: Okay, so I'd like to know what you think. To me, this seems like it was a negotiation strategy all from the beginning. I don't know what the full play here is, but I have a theory, and I'd like you to, you know, check me on this. It's hard to know for sure right now, because we're just in the first couple of weeks, if you can believe it, of the Trump administration. But I do think there is the makings of a plan here that was probably crafted before they entered the office. And I think we're starting to see the edges of it right now. It starts with Trump flexing big with Mexico and Canada. Goes in really hard with countries that were always going to capitulate. And he stacks some wins, you know, some political wins, and he sets the tone for the tariff negotiations. He makes it clear he's serious, but he makes it clear he's willing to negotiate, but he's going to make sure you follow up on it. I think the next phase of this tariff stuff is he's going to move into the more long-term tariffs, the stuff that stays on, the stuff that him and his team feel are needed to balance out trade more. Now, I'm not making a comment on that. I think that's the next step. We start to see like the 10% long-term tariffs and things like that. And then they'll start collecting revenue from these tariffs. And I think the goal is to do a lot of this as fast as possible within the first 100 days. But ultimately, to have this stuff solidified before the midterms. So once we have long-term tariffs coming in, we'll start to have some revenue coming in. We'll start collecting revenue from these tariffs. But there's a problem. The executive branch can't legally use those funds for government expenses. They legally can't. They can collect the money, but they legally can't spend it on government expenses. That requires an act of Congress. Now, if I were Trump and I were looking a year or two down the road and I were trying to line up for the midterms, I'd be thinking about getting those 2017 Trump tax cuts that are set to expire locked in quick. And we also know that there's also some Trump 2.0 tax cuts that he campaigned on. He proposed 15% corporate tax rates, no tax on tips, no tax on overtime, and also no tax for seniors. So what better way to incentivize Congress to go along with his tax strategy, which would reduce tax revenue, which they're never going to want to do, than to have this bank account with hundreds of millions, potentially billions of dollars, just waiting for Congress to get their grubby little hands on, just sitting there, waiting for them. It should be an easy argument to make. The tax cuts will be an easy political win for everybody, and we can finance it with the tariff revenue. It's a win-win. Trump gets his tax cuts. The politicians get to give tax cuts to their constituents. They get to claim at least it's funded by tariff revenue. And I suspect that's just part of the tariff strategy. And I'm curious to know what you think the tariff strategy is. Fox Business financial analyst Charles Payne, who I have to say, initially rubbed me the wrong way because he's just kind of got this really verbose and loud way of presenting facts that seems like it's kind of, you know, aimed at a certain demographic, but actually his analysis is pretty solid when you get past the presentation, at least in my opinion of the presentation. And Charles will make the case in this clip that this reaction to the tariffs never really made sense from a long-term broad picture strategy. I don't know if he's right, but I'd like to know your opinion on his take.
10: In 1921, the public was clamoring. They were begging, demanding for higher tariffs, right? Why? We had these new industries, the automobile and things like that. They wanted to protect that. The economy was coming on. Our way of life was changing. We had the Emergency Tariff Act of 1921. That was followed by the Fort Newcomer Act of 1922. And there were two specific principles, right? The scientific principle, this linked wages to the exporting country, right? In effect, let's say China has cheaper labor than us. This made sure that this negated the fact that a country would have cheap labor. Then there was the American selling price. I love this one. If a product got here from a foreign country and it was cheaper than Americans, well, guess what? They made it more expensive. And by the way, the Fort Newcomer Act, those tariffs were the highest in history. They averaged 40%. Some, though, went as high as 400%. So what was the result? Let's talk about that for a moment, right? So a result of this act, one result was an increase in spending by top tiers of American people, right? Americans had money. They weren't in a foxhole. The American people, they were taxed less. Remember, all of what President Trump is doing also involves lower taxes. They were taxed less, so they had more money to spend on American goods. What is meant by protectionism? It's an economic policy of the 1920s, essential to trim the way to trim federal expenses. What are we trying to do now? We're trying to shrink the government. We're trying to bring it down. It's too big. It's too bureaucratic. If the deficit is too high, we're spending $1 trillion a year just to service that beast. And the way to do it was through these tariffs. And so these tariffs are absolutely phenomenal. In fact, they sparked something that we now commonly call the Roaring 20s. Right. Look at this. Okay. So tariffs are bad. How could they be bad? We were going down here. This is the stock market. It was going down. We had the Emergency Tariff Act. Then we had the Fort Newcomer Tariff Act. And then, bam, 500% climb in the stock market. Absolutely phenomenal. In fact, tariffs are working so well, Herbert Hoover, who was running for president, decided to make it a central part of his theme. But he specifically wanted to help American farmers. Now, here's the problem. The plan was hijacked, okay? The tariff schedule was flooded from the industrial sector. So, yeah, we were going to help the American farmer, and then everyone jumped on board. Still, they went into effect. We all know it now as the Smoot-Hawley Act. Went into effect March 13th, 1930. So what happened, right? I mean, every time someone comes on TV, they say, remember Smoot-Hawley? Inflation's going to go through the roof. You think prices skyrocketed back then? Absolutely not. In fact, it was the most extraordinary deflationary spiral in American history. This is it. This is Smoot-Hawley, folks. The 1930s deflation. It wasn't inflation. Prices went down. They didn't go up. So it's really,
0: he's pointing on the screen. He's pointing to the spot on the chart where you can see deflation totally kicking in while that tariff was in place. And then afterwards, inflation kicks back up. Different time, but it's a different narrative around tariffs than what we've been hearing. I'm not really too focused on the specifics right now because it seems like it's still in the negotiation stage. And so what gets talked about now is sort of the opening salvo. And then what they end up on is something entirely different. But it's going to cause volatility in the market. That's for sure. Well, speaking of volatility, there's another thing that's causing things to go a little wacky. And that would be Doge. I'll admit I was a bit skeptical. I thought maybe they'd, you know, eke out $900 million or maybe a bill in savings and, you know, say they revolutionize something with blockchain and walk out the door. Things have not gone that direction. In fact, it was just announced yesterday that the U.S. federal government has received more than 20,000 deferred resignation requests, and the number is rising right now. And as our intro clip demonstrated, it seems that Doge has really hit a nerve.
11: We turn now to the latest on President Trump and Elon Musk's drive to reshape the federal government. Our senior political correspondent, Rachel Scott, is tracking it from the White House. Good morning, Rachel.
12: Rebecca, good morning to you. And the CIA, now the first major national security agency to offer these buyouts to employees. And it comes amid sweeping changes by the Trump administration across the federal government. Americans on assignment around the world with USAID now rushing to leave their posts.
13: It sounds like you're going to wind down USAID. This sounds like it. I mean, I think so.
12: Overnight, USAID staff receiving this email saying nearly everyone in the department will be put on administrative leave by Friday.
0: Now, you have to appreciate how this has the potential to boil over into the wider financial market. And it could end up creating a fantastic buying opportunity.
12: Those working abroad expected to return within 30 days. 10,000 people work for the agency globally. Their projects pulled back after billionaire Elon Musk seized control of the agency, which provides foreign aid and assistance around the globe.
0: You know, I will point out throughout this entire coverage, they will frame it as Elon is seizing control, but Elon is executing the power given to him by the executive branch, including all the firings are approved by the executive branch, etc. So this is actually executive branch power.
12: Democrats stress it can't be shut down without congressional approval. Republicans applauding Musk. Why not go through Congress for that?
14: Elon Musk,
15: because you're thinking about, wait, I want to answer her question. Yeah. Because you're reporting and you're asking questions about the old way of doing things.
12: Musk, the world's richest man, also behind the offer to millions of government employees to leave their positions with pay, now also extended to the CIA.
0: What a bastard. What a bastard. They can leave their positions with pay. I don't know why when it comes to federal employees, this is considered such an atrocity. You know, if a failing tech company does this, it's considered a savvy move to save the failing tech company. And they often provide public services as well. I don't really get this idea. Like, we all are aware of how bleak the financial situation is for the country and how excessive the federal government expenditures are and how many people work for the federal government that do basically nothing. Every American is aware of this. And the likelihood that you could trim the fat at these agencies by giant percentages just seems probably very high.
12: Some 20,000 taking the buyout so far. ABC News learning those who don't could still be laid off. All of this part of the sweeping plan to shrink the federal government. Musk and the president now setting sights on dismantling the Department of Education. President asks why he's nominating former
0: We can stop there. I think I've made my point. This is going to cause a lot of volatility. And I think this is the line where you're going to see the Democrats and corporate allies for the Democrats fight.
16: And the American people, mark my words.
0: This is Senator Chuck Schumer, the minority leader.
16: The American people will not stand for an unelected secret group to run rampant through the executive branch.
0: Now, this is odd. I know that they're all making this case, but I think it's pretty clear that the voters knew Elon was part of the package. In fact, that's part of their case, too. Everyone knew what Elon, the whole Doge plan was out there. Nobody believed it. At least I didn't fully believe it. But this is what people voted for. And I don't know why they're running on that, because they must know that.
16: Being innovative is good. But Mr. Musk, this isn't a tech startup.
0: Right. So this isn't Silicon Valley. Right. That's another part of the narrative. This is the federal government. We affect lives here. This is the federal government, not Silicon Valley.
16: These are public institutions that deal with things like Social Security and Medicare and national defense.
0: Won't you think of the lives? How could you think about money at a time like this? Won't you think of the lives at risk here?
16: And provide for the well-being of the American people. And the American people have a right to be part of that debate.
0: That was called the election, Chuck. This was the same argument used for COVID lockdowns. This really reminds me of this because I was on the air during the COVID lockdowns. And I was noting that on one side of my family, they had a restaurant business that was about 25 years old that was doing great, but now failing. And they ended up selling it for parts and shutting it down. They were going to pass it on to their daughter and she was going to run it. It was going to be a generational small business that failed because of the lockdowns. On the other side of my family, they owned a hotel chain, remote side of my family, so don't make any assumptions. And their hotel chain was failing because of the lockdowns. And they would have failed if it wasn't for the fact that the state came in and rented a bunch of rooms for isolation and immigrants and basically got a state bailout. And so I was watching, and that was a 35-year company. And I was watching both of these long-term small businesses that were generational wealth for that, for those families, die. And I went on air and I said, geez, I think we're making a lot of drastic mistakes. We're going to have a lot of small business collapse. And what we're going to see is a consolidation into the megacorps like the Walmarts and the Lowe's out there that can stay open during the lockdowns. and we're going to have massive economic repercussions from this for years to come, and we're going to destroy generational wealth. Well, that's exactly what happened. But I was attacked for bringing that up because how could I not think of the lives? Grandma's at risk, Chris. How dare you, you monster. You are a monster. I will no longer listen to your shows. You're all about the money. And I'm thinking, well, no, but this also destroys lives. This destroys entire families' lives. This is the same argument now. It's the same argument.
16: But Mr. Musk, this isn't a tech startup. These are public institutions that deal with things like Social Security and Medicare and national defense and provide for the well-being of the American people.
0: Yes, we might be nearly $37 trillion in debt. And yes, we're about to refinance a large chunk of our interest right now, and it's already more than our defense budget. But that's just money. Won't you think of the lives?
16: And the American people have a right to be part of that debate. Part of that debate. The elections occurred. And one viewpoint got a few more votes than the other. But that doesn't mean we throw out democracy. That doesn't mean what's been done for centuries in this country should just go out the window and be substituted by a small group of people who think they know a lot more than the wisdom of the American people.
0: This is such a weak gaslighting argument because it is the duty of the executive branch to audit the federal budget. And they could clearly just make the argument that that's what Elon is doing and his Doge team. It reads to the American public as defense of grift. That's how it reads to the American public. And I'm not saying this. Others are saying this, including Senator John Kennedy.
14: You get the point. I like omelets. You can't make an omelet without breaking some eggs. Now, President Trump ran for office saying, I'm going to review every single penny in the federal budget. Now, how are you going to review the spending in the federal budget without reviewing the spending? And that's what Mr. Musk is doing. Now, many of my Democratic colleagues and some of the tofu-eating Wokarati at the USAID are screaming like they're part of a prison riot because they don't want us reviewing the spending. But that's all Mr. Musk is doing, and he's finding some pretty interesting stuff. To my friends who are upset, I would say with respect, you know, call somebody who cares. Yeah, they better get used to this.
0: All right, so where's all this going? Well, if it plays out, and again, that's a big well if, because it's anybody's game and guess right now. If it plays out, you could have an increase of revenue via tariffs, and it may be possible. These are numbers they're throwing around. I don't know if they're verified or not. It may be possible they get over $1 trillion in savings. Now, right now, the deficit is $2 trillion. Now, the deficit is the difference between what is budgeted and what we're spending, not the debt. The debt is nearly $37 trillion. But the deficit, the delta between what's budgeted and what we're spending right now is $2 trillion. So what does that mean? It means that $2 trillion rolls over onto the debt. If they could knock that down by $1 trillion, and this is a very long shot, but of course Elon's making these kinds of claims, $2 trillion? That'd be the first time we've had a balanced budget since Clinton. And I think that would be a massive positive signal to the market and to the world. And I think it would also do tremendous, tremendous progress to ensuring the continued reserve status of the US dollar. And that will be huge for Bitcoin. And I'll tell you why. Ironically and awkwardly, it all comes down to stablecoins. Talked to you about this before. But stablecoins and Bitcoin growth are linked at the hip. And when stablecoins grow, they buy U.S. debt. And President Trump signed an executive order instructing the Treasury and Commerce Departments in the U.S. to establish a sovereign wealth fund. Now, he's assigned the new Treasury Secretary, Scott Bassett, and the Commerce Secretary, Howard Lutnick, to the task of developing the foundation for that fund. It's going to probably need Congress approval, and I believe Senator Lummis is going to be in that pipeline. Now, These gentlemen, along with the crypto AI czar David Sacks, held a press conference. And before they got to Bitcoin, which did come up, they addressed stablecoins. And I think you need to hear this.
17: I want to say additionally, we're excited about working with both the House and Senate on stablecoin legislation. I know Senator Hagerty introduced a bill today. This stablecoins really have the potential to ensure American dollar dominance internationally, to increase the usage of the U.S. dollar digitally as the world's reserve currency, and in the process create potentially trillions of dollars of demand for U.S. treasuries, which could lower long-term interest rates. So let me stop there, and I want to...
0: My mouth dropped when I heard David Sacks essentially lay out the theory that I put a few episodes back in the show, that the U.S. would inevitably lean into stablecoins for this very reason. And Senator Bill Hagerty has introduced a stablecoin bill titled the Genius Act, and they're aiming to have it signed within Trump's first 100 days, and the banking committee in the Senate seems to be on board. So that's interesting, just as a side note, because obviously those stablecoins are going to run on some sort of shitcoin network. But Bitcoin tanked on the news. It was like at 101 and it tanked down to like 97. Tanked. I know, right? Tanked. It farted. Basically, it burped. It's easy to say tanked, but that's ridiculous. It went down a little bit. But people were kind of surprised, you know, like, this seems like great news. Sovereign wealth fund could be a potential there for Bitcoin. Lummis seems to be in the pipeline. But the price of Bitcoin fell. And I think the reason was is because Bitcoiners were expecting on day one Trump to sign some sort of sovereign wealth fund that included Bitcoin or some sort of reserve or stash. But that's not really what he committed to. He committed to researching the issue within the first 100 days, which sounds like they are on track. Sacks was asked a question about crypto. I want you to hear the whole thing. The press is not mic'd, so it's going to be kind of hard to hear. But they asked Sacks about crypto, and he answers about Bitcoin.
18: A Bitcoin reserve. I'm curious what the plans are for that at this point and what the administration consider putting crypto into a sovereign wealth fund that it is planning.
17: So one of the things that the president instructed us to do was to evaluate the idea for a Bitcoin reserve. And so that is one of the things, this is one of the first things we're going to look at as part of the internal working group in the administration. So as soon as we get all that set up, we're still waiting for some cabinet secretaries who are on the working group to get confirmed. So we're still in the very early stages of this. But that's one of the first things we're gonna look at is the feasibility of a Bitcoin reserve. I think
0: so. It's one of the first things they're going to look at once all the cabinet members in position. This, to me, is better than Trump creating some sort of strategic stash with the wave of a Sharpie. This sounds like a plan, if they follow through, this sounds like a plan to work with Lummis and the Congress to actually make this a reserve via some sort of bill and law, which would have much more staying power than just one presidency. Additionally, I think it sets an example for the rest of the world that is also considering this. I actually think this is a better route for them to go long term. And when you see some of the questions that Sacks answered after the press conference, I think it'll make you feel better. He on CNBC was asked some follow up questions, and I'll play that for you.
19: The Bitcoin reserve, you said that's being studied. It's one of the first things that's on the table here. What goes into that process? Is that something that would be standalone, or is that something that could potentially be tucked into, say, a sovereign wealth fund, which has been the speculation today on the heels of that executive order?
17: I guess it's possible that the sovereign wealth fund could decide that they want to make Bitcoin or digital assets part of its portfolio. You're going to have to ask the incoming Commerce Secretary Howard Lutnick about that. The item that President Trump asked our working group on digital assets to study is whether it's feasible to create either a Bitcoin reserve or some sort of digital asset stockpile. And so we're going to be looking at that question. We haven't committed yet to doing it, but it's one of the first things we're going to be looking at.
0: Hey, David. Now, he said something in there that I thought was interesting. It could be up to Howard Lutnick to put Bitcoin in the sovereign wealth fund, totally separate from the Bitcoin reserve. The sovereign wealth fund could feature all kinds of assets. Now, Howard Lutnick, well, he happens to be a rather bullish Bitcoiner. This is Howard Lutnick.
20: I have hundreds of millions of dollars.
21: Okay.
20: Okay. Hundreds and hundreds of millions of dollars exposure to Bitcoin. And it will be billions.
21: I was going to say, so next year when you come back and we'll do this again and you'll be a Bitcoin billionaire.
20: Every time Bitcoin dips, I'm going to be the buyer. What you're going to see is Cantor Fitzgerald is going to be the sponsor of Bitcoin into traditional finance.
21: Mm-hmm.
20: And so we will be the leader of it. And I'll pull out this podcast in years to come and say, see, I told you, because no one's going to remember.
21: Of course.
20: Right. But all the banks, after we do it and show people how to do it right, they'll all copy.
21: Mm-hmm.
20: And so the asset of Bitcoin will just, as it becomes more accepted, it will become more valuable.
0: Lutnick also had this to say. He is the CEO of Cantor Fitzgerald, if you didn't pick it up. And he was at Bitcoin 2024.
1: Cantor Fitzgerald is here to announce that we are launching a Bitcoin financing business. We will offer leverage to those who own Bitcoin. We are going to launch with $2 billion of lending. And once we put out the $2 billion of lending, we will go up in increments of $2 billion. You have to realize Cantor and BGC, its largest wholesaler, we finance and arrange vast, vast amounts. And we are going to now build that ecosystem for Bitcoin. So the moral of the story is we are going to welcome Bitcoin into the financing family of the global financial markets, and Cantor Fitzgerald's going to be your sponsor.
0: All right, so that's the guy in charge of the Sovereign Wealth Fund. You know, really what's happening to some of the market makers are just shaking out the weak hands. That's what's, and they're stacking cheap sats, so that way once the price starts to rip again, they have great margins. There is a mega trend happening underneath the surface that I've remarked a couple of times about on the show, but we saw a very clear preview of what could be to come and really, really create strong demand for Bitcoin. Tesla was able to take advantage of the new FASB accounting rules I've talked about on the show before that allow them to mark up their Bitcoin holdings. And it's kind of remarkable. Tesla went from what was going to be an absolute bloodbath of a quarter to showing a $600 million gain. The Bitcoin saved Tesla's bacon.
3: Tesla just reaped a $500 million windfall thanks to its Bitcoin holdings and new accounting practices. It disclosed a $600 million mark-to-market benefit from Bitcoin on its net income. That increase is thanks to a change at the Financial Accounting Standards Board, which told companies to start measuring the value of their digital assets holding each quarter.
0: Come on, is that not going to be? And I think there's something around 80, just under 80 public companies that hold Bitcoin on their balance sheet. They're going to be taking advantage of these FASB accounting practices. And likely, I mean, without any doubt, MicroStrategy is going to be one of them. It's either going to be this next quarterly report or the one after. I'm not sure. It's probably happening as I'm live right now. We're probably going to find out because I think we're going to have information from them soon. But that's just going to be a massive, massive narrative for businesses. And I don't think they're going to be able to ignore that. But what do you think? In fact, I have a few questions for you. What's your reaction to the Doge team's work so far? Do you consider it to be a bad thing, a good thing, better than you expected, worse, hopeful? What do you think about the old Doge team's progress so far? And then also, did you hear this week that you're going to be able to send Tether over Lightning? Yep, Taproot assets are making it possible. You'll be able to send Tether over the Lightning network. Is that going to make you a stablecoin user? For example, would you boost the show with stablecoins? Boost didn't tell me no. Tell me yes. I'm not sure. I don't think I would, but it's Lightning.

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The Bitcoin Company has hundreds of different gift cards. They're Bitcoin only. I love them. If you want to stack sats by paying your bills, that's the Fold card. And they keep going from strength to strength. I'll have information on that in a little bit. Stack sats just with your regular purchases. You get a debit card. It's great. And if it's time to get access to your BTC value without selling it, consider Salt Lending. Links to all of that in the show notes.

0: And we do have some boosts to get into this week, which is always one of my favorite parts of the show. So let's start with our baller booster this week, who is Derivation Dingus, who came in with a meaty 222,222 sats. Hey, rich lobster. Boom! Fountain said my last boost failed, so I'm trying it again. Well, thank you very much. I do think that might have been the case, but I got this one, Derivation, and I really appreciate it. Thank you for the value and being our baller booster. You are the best. Satsquanch comes in with 66,666 sats.
1: I hoard that which your kind covets.
0: What could that mean?
2: Why you gotta put numbers and letters together? Why can't you just go f*** yourself?
0: Thanks, Satsquanch. He says, I've been stacking since 2018 or 19, and I stack sats every month. The sats I send you are freshly converted from fiat from Strike. Yeah, that's kind of my system. Sometimes it's Strike, you know, it kind of depends. But yeah, I have like long-term Bitcoin savings. And then, yeah, I have like the stuff that I'm going to spend either like on Noster or Stacker News or through Boost. That stuff I acquire and just spend pretty quickly. Thanks, Satsquatch. I was asking last week, I put the question out there, if people had stacked sats before they ever listened to a show that had Boost or if they got into Bitcoin through the Boost, that kind of question. So appreciate that. And I appreciate that boost. Mitch Taylor's here with 22,222 sats. That's a row of McDucks.
3: Things are looking up for old McDuck.
0: Always love to hear your takes. Very high quality content. Well, thank you, Mitch. Thanks for the high quality value. Appreciate it. Anonymous here is here with 2,000 sats. Pew, pew, pew. No message, though. No name and no message. Ooh. But see, so you're on Podverse. So I think you just have to go in there and set your username. But thank you for the value. Truth in the Punch Bowl comes in with 4,321 sats.
3: B-O-O-S-T.
0: There are many great Bitcoin podcasts out there, but I found myself only listening to TWIB regularly. I hope the Bitcoin Dad as well. Keep up the great work.
4: Well, I'll be dipped.
0: Thank you very much. Turd in the Punch Bowl. Oh, Turd in the Punch Bowl. Did I say truth? There is truth in that turd. There is truth. Thank you. Appreciate the boost. Clarkian's here with 5,000 sats.
5: You suppose? Boost.
0: He's boosting our artist with a song boost. Thank you, sir. Those sats go to the artist. Appreciate that. Gen 2 Netiquette. That's how I'm going to say it.
6: Well,
0: he's here with 10,000 sats.
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0: All right, Bitcoin story time. I started mining Doge back in 2012 with a PC built for the purpose. Same old story. I wish I had my coins. Several million Doge went into 0.3 Bitcoin. I sold and covered the cost for the PC, at least. Never stacked again until I started listening to JB shows. Now I have a small weekly DCA, value for value. Nicely done. Good for you. That's good to hear. I appreciate the boost. I am real Satoshi.
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0: First time booster. All right. I've held Bitcoin for a while now, but I wanted to boost it and say thanks. Between this show and self-hosted, I went from holding on a hot wall to running my own node and as many services as I can, and Albihum Hub along with Noster Fund. I love supporting the Lightning Network and value for value. This is way more exciting than any stinking Ripple. Yes, I'm going to give you a ding on that one, man. There's a little bell for you. I agree. Thank you. I am Satoshi. I appreciate the boost, and congratulations on getting the node going and all of that. Love hearing that. That gets me stoked. Ace Ackerman's here with a row of ducks. That's 2,222 sats. Clean air, food, water, and now money. Be part of the value-for-value revolution by earning and then spending sats on Wavelake. This week in Bitcoin and no agenda. Thanks for your courage, Chris. Thank you, sir.
11: Boost!
0: Appreciate the value, Ace. It's nice to hear from you. Hey, there's Gene Bean. He's here with 4,270 sats.
12: Because I'm the wind.
0: Says, I had no interest in Bitcoin prior to the booster crams becoming a thing. Now I use it, and I'm stacking. I've also just set up my first Bitcoin node plus LND and have migrated my Albi hub there. It's been a significant change at how I look at money. Yes, Gene!
12: Yes!
0: Love it!
12: Oh!
0: I know it's common to run your own Bitcoin node and Lightning node. It's common. Gene, there's like 20,000 people in the whole world doing it. Oh, Lightning nodes, there might be a lot more. I don't know. But like actual Bitcoin nodes that are discoverable, I mean, you hear it in the state of the network. It's not common, Gene. But I was wondering what your thoughts are on running a liquid node. I asked because I noticed an option on Umbral and Nix Bitcoin. Yeah, so I do the Elements liquid note. I do run it, and there is some value to it. I think maybe particularly with pegging in to the Liquid network. But the big caveat with the Liquid network is pegging out is still permissioned to a sense. And I don't think you can use your node for anything like that. But it's still useful. I don't find it as useful as a Bitcoin node, but I still like to have it chain, you know? And I'm a fan of Liquid, so I just like being part of it, I have to say. And I'm really glad to hear it's going well for you. Let me know if you do the, I think it's what called Elements Core. I think that's what my Liquid node is. Let me know which way you go and how it works for you. Because I run it, but I don't use it a lot. Orange Pill Lawyer 25 comes in with 2,121 cents.
1: You're doing a good job.
0: I've been stacking since January 2021, and I love the opportunity to use it through the Fountain app. I wish there was more opportunity to interact with it, though. Oh, I think, you know what, Orange Pill? I have a suspicion that your wish will be granted over 2025. You probably saw the headline this week that the SEC is reassigning their crypto law enforcement task force. Their lead crypto lawyer just got reassigned to IT in the SEC. So I think, you know, like the panic that happened at Albi where they had to move from custodial to non-custodial because they were concerned about being a money transmitter and the SEC and the Biden White House coming after them. 1 year later is just simply not an issue anymore. And the SEC seems to be like they're getting defanged, for better or for worse, in my opinion. Maybe a little worse. But then again, the SEC has really failed to do a good job. So maybe for better. But my point is, Orange Pill, is you're going to see a lot more services spun up in the U.S. that are going to focus on experience and high quality. Maybe not, you know, maybe a little more premium, I suspect. Thanks for the boost.

0: down and will continue. When priced in Bitcoin, I understand what you meant, but that's a fiat mindset, something I'm trying to remove from my life. That is a great point, One Dull Geek. We were talking about prices last week and how prices aren't coming down. And I should have said, because they're priced in fiat. You're right. You're right. Because I'm priced in Bitcoin, everything is getting cheaper. I do think that is part of what's going to be a big trend over 2025, where people start taking their entire paychecks in Bitcoin. They cash in, you know, they essentially go all into Bitcoin, and then they just sell out what they need to pay expenses. They pay the cap gains taxes on that, but it still works out to be, I think, unless Bitcoin crashes, you know, a much better gain. Good point. You got me, Wendell. Appreciate that. Nakamoto 6102 is here with 4,000 of those sats.
1: That's not possible. Nothing can do that.
0: Says, thank you for the value. Well, thank you for the boost. Really appreciate it. Jibits is here with 10,000 sats.
2: The traders love the vol.
0: This is one of my favorite podcasts. Keep up the great work. Well, geez, thank you. The more info and analysis, the better, but I know your time is limited. I actually enjoy all the JB shows. I wish I could share your enthusiasm for the new administration, especially the non-Bitcoin-related policies. Nonetheless, it's such an interesting time for Bitcoin. Keep up the good fight. That's nice. This week, I was told that I was a Trump hater, and I've been told that I have enthusiasm for the new administration. Hopefully, that means I'm kind of slicing it right down the middle a bit. My real only political bias that I kind of own is that I'm very anti-war, and I think the fiscal policy situation is absolutely bonkers and has to be immediately solved. And then also, you know, I'm a big energy guy. So whatever party wants to be big on energy, I'm probably going to be a little bit more supportive of. Those are sort of my main political leanings. And then everything else, I just look through the context of Bitcoin. And I think there's going to be a lot of overreaction because of the visceral emotional reaction that Trump and Elon invoke from certain people. But if you're able to put that aside and kind of take the higher level view, I think it's much more structurally sane for the brain, right? It's just much more easy to process. Thanks, Jibbits. Nice to hear from you. Thanks for the 10,000 sats. Rather Not Say is here with 2,000 sats.
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0: No message, just a cactus. Appreciate that. And Podbun is here with a row of ducks. I was introduced to the Lightning Network through your shows, mostly from listening to the Bitcoin Dad Pod. I didn't know how to stack sats, and I didn't know you could send Bitcoin so quickly. Yeah, isn't that great? Thanks, Podbun. Nice to hear from you. Thank you, everybody who boosted in. That's all of the boosts above the 2,000 sat cutoff we have for time. Shout out to User64, who sent their first boostagram to the show this week. Appreciate you all out there, the boost at every level. And of course, all of you who stream sats as well. In fact, we had 45 of you stream them sats. And with your help, we stacked 95,527 sats just by streaming. When you combine that with all of our wonderful boosters, the show stacked a very handsome 467,781 sats. 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You just need some lightning sats and a way to boost the show. And it means the world to the show. There is no sponsor. The links I mentioned earlier are all affiliate links. These go to the production of the show, and I really do appreciate it. Everybody who either uses one of our affiliates or boosts in, you're making a big difference, keeping the show going, and really, I think, helping me build what I consider to be a long-term runway for the Jupiter Broadcasting Network. And I think that's going to be more important than ever. I've talked about it before, and I think this is like the last chance to really kind of get this figured out because the advertising market around podcasting is getting really, really weird. It's not going away entirely. It's just getting creepy.

Well, we talked about Ripple and XRP last week. Yesterday, as I record, the XRP blockchain was actually down for an hour. The XRP ledger halted block production for about an hour on Tuesday before just spontaneously recovering. It was a rare disruption, but it does happen. Network activity froze at ledger height 939271

0: 7-3, something like that, prompting an immediate investigation from all the validators trying to figure out what's going on. Things have resumed normal operation, and of course, the CTO of XRPL, because they have a CTO, said that it wasn't really a big deal. You know, there was some things, the system recognized a problem, things shut down for a bit, and then he tried to, like, you know, play it off, well, other blockchains have these problems too. Quote, it just caused ledgers not to be seen as trusted for about an hour. The servers knew the network wasn't working correctly, and so they did not report any ledgers as trusted during the incident. So it's no big deal. What are you worried about? So what that it went down for an hour? Shut up. Okay, I have a couple of updates that I want you to be aware of. My favorite wallet app, Sparrow, has version 2.11 out. Now, this release has some nice improvements for USB hardware wallet handling, including support for that new Jade Plus and a few other things in there. They've also just had a small version bump, I think, for an issue on macOS. So be sure you're not on 2.10, but make sure you get, if you're on macOS, that you're on 2.1.1, because there was a little bit of a problem they had to do a quick release for. But otherwise, a really nice release that improves support for hardware wallets, which is always great to see. 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And they just enabled Liquid discounted fees for confidential transactions. This is crazy. It's like, you know, maybe like a transaction that was, I don't know, I'm just making up numbers, but say the transaction cost was the equivalent to 100 sats before. 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And you can just interoperate in Green right there. It's such a good wallet. If Sparrow's slightly intimidating to you, Green is fantastic. Sparrow goes to the next level because it gives you information about everything. Makes it super easy to work with your own node. And it's a desktop-only workflow over at Sparrow, where Green offers desktop and mobile that they can kind of, you know, you could have like your primary wallet where you use your hardware device on your desktop, but then you could have a watch-only, I guess, copy, a watch-only version of that wallet on your mobile device where you can still receive sats, but you can't send. That's pretty neat, especially for cold storage. So Green's a really good app. Version 2.0.2.0 came out this week. And then I mentioned Fold, which is the company I use, which gives me a debit card to stack sats with every purchase and to have an ACH account so that way I can do bill pay and stack sats. Fold seems to be expanding their collaboration with Visa. This is the announcement. They say, quote, to introduce innovative Bitcoin Rewards card program, this includes Fold's flagship debit card and an upcoming credit card product using Visa's shared services and incentives to enhance rewards. So it looks like Fold is going to roll out a Visa credit card soon with sats back. And this is sort of part of the strategy I was mentioning earlier in the show about taking your paycheck in Bitcoin. You put your day-to-day, now this is, you have to be financially responsible, this is not advice, blah, blah, blah. You put your day-to-day expenses on the credit card. This is like, this is your own personal layer two to Bitcoin, if you will. Your expenses go on the credit card, or you pay them directly using your Fold account's ACH function. At the end of the month, you pay off the credit card with Bitcoin. So you're getting your paycheck deposited in Bitcoin. You're making one or two transactions in Bitcoin. One of them's to, you know, whatever payments you have directly out of your Fold account, and the other one's the payment to pay off the credit card for that month. You're stacking sats on both sides because the credit card stacks sats and the Fold ACH payment stacks sats. And you're keeping as much Bitcoin as you possibly can, because if you take your paycheck in Bitcoin, now you have to make the conscious decision to convert that Bitcoin to fiat for what you want to buy. That's going to make you rethink everything you buy. It's going to make you rethink every expense because you have to sell Bitcoin, and that is going to make you pause. And I just think that's a fascinating mental shift that could help people cut back on savings and increase their Bitcoin hold. And then these credit card products, well, traditionally, I think Bitcoiners are kind of anti-lending, anti-financing. These credit card products are decent in modern society. They offer consumer protection. They're widely accepted. And it could be another way to stack sats. I just think Fold is working on some really interesting stuff. Maybe, I don't know, but maybe this is a strategy some people could employ. You know, a lot of people have complex finances. It's not something they could really take on. But other folks don't. Their finances aren't so complicated. And they could do something like make all of their monthly expenses on a credit card, pay it off at the end of the month, take their whole paycheck in Bitcoin. And Fold's right there in the sweet spot to offer that. Okay, it's time for the final clip of the week. And one of the names getting thrown around is the new U.S. Secretary of the Treasury, Scott Bassett. And compared to Janet Yellen, I have to admit, he is like a cold glass of water to a desperate man that is very thirsty in the desert. And he's also fairly pro-Bitcoin. And I think he gets it at a different level than most politicians, which kind of a big deal for the Treasury Secretary of the United States.
1: And you know, I think that everything's on the table, you know, with Bitcoin. And you know, to me, one of the most exciting things about Bitcoin is for a generation of investors who maybe, you know, post the great financial crisis had been looking for investment opportunities, or maybe they'd soured on markets. Crypto is bringing in young people. It's bringing in the people who haven't participated in markets.
0: I think this is nailing it, especially for millennials that entered the workforce after around the year 2000. You know, there was pretty quickly the dot-com bust, which sucked for jobs, and there was recessions that kind of hiccuped from that was pretty bad. Then you fast forward a little bit, of course, there was things like 9/11 and the Iraq war and all of that that were treacherous for the market as well in between there. But then you fast forward to 2008, the great financial collapse, devastating for income for the millennials. And between 2008 and the dot-com boom, I became inherently skeptical of the stock market. It just seems way too risky to me. You know, like look at Microsoft and Google right now. Their stocks are doing bad. And Google, they even exceeded expectations in some cases. They just didn't do a good enough job. And you know, you just can't really bet on a stock. It just doesn't feel safe. I wasn't interested in any of this stuff until Bitcoin came along. Bitcoin gave me the lens to learn and care about money. And now I'm more interested in wider products in the stock market, like ETFs potentially and things like that. Not Bitcoin ETFs, but other ones. And if it wasn't for Bitcoin, I probably wouldn't be participating in any of this. So the fact that the Treasury Secretary gets it, to me, is literally a 180 from the previous administration.
1: Maybe, you know, post the great financial crisis, had been looking for investment opportunities, or maybe they'd soured on markets. Crypto is bringing in young people. It's bringing in the people who haven't participated in markets. And, you know, having a market culture in the U.S. and people believing that markets work for them is a centerpiece of capitalism.
0: All right, let's take a look at the state of the network. Before we get out of here, the show is wrapping up at block height 882,429. There are currently 21,941 reachable nodes. Oh, we are so close to 22,000. Literally, this audience could move that over to 22,000 reachable Bitcoin nodes if just 60 of you out there launched a node this week. Now, the Bitcoin price is down 10.7% from its all-time high. So we're my favorite stat, which is sats per dollar. We're back above the 1,000 threshold. Sats per dollar right now is 1,026 sats to one U.S. greenback because the Bitcoin price is sitting at 97,500 U.S. greenbacks. You know what? 97,000 Bitcoins, okay by me. The rest of the network hums on TikTok, next block. The USD price and all the fiat prices are really external to the network because the Bitcoin network is strong. links to what I talked about at thisweekinbitcoin.show. Of course, the back catalog's over there. Definitely some episodes about stable coins and how they're going to drive dollar dominance, or at least the dollar network dominance. And of course, my thoughts on volatility shifting to the Trump administration's policies. All of the groundwork for that was laid several weeks ago. Check that out at thisweekinbitcoin.show. Please do boost in, support the show, and tell me what you'd like to hear, what you thought maybe I missed, or any of the feedback questions I've asked. And of course, I always love it when you share the show with a friend. Now, we're going to wrap it up with a value for value track this week. This one is, I went spelunking and I just found it, like going through albums after albums, and it's a really interesting one.

0: friends, and welcome back to your weekly Linux talk show. My name is Chris.
1: My name is Wes.
2: And my name is Brent.
0: Hello, gentlemen. This is episode 622, and coming up on this episode, there is a big trend sweeping over desktop Linux. It's really exciting. We're going to dig into that and take a look at it. Then we'll round out the show with some great boosts, some picks, and a lot more. We are not live this week, but we are doing it from the Great North. It is Canada Broadcast Day. It's Canada Day on the show. I'm over at Brent's house up in his lovely property in the BC area. What do you call this general area? Is it like the Kootenai area or the Kootenanny area or something? The Kootenootenai?
2: There are the Kootenays up here, which kind of extend down into the U.S. as well. But this region is specifically called the East Kootenays.
0: So I'm in the East Kootenays, been exploring the East Kootenays with Brent and his family, and it's been absolutely terrific here on a family road trip. So, of course, also I have the classic, since I didn't do a show for a week and I'm on a road trip, I have a cold. So I apologize if I sound a little funky, but it's pretty exciting. This is, I think, the first time I've ever done the show from Canada.
2: High altitude podcasting.
0: Yeah, we're at like 3,200 feet. We usually are at sea level when we do the show.
2: That's why we sound different, right?
0: That's got to be it. And a big good morning to our friends at Tailscale. 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Tailscale is the easiest way to connect your devices and services to each other wherever they are, because it's modern networking that builds out a flat mesh network protected by
3: WireGuard.
0: Yeah, that's right. 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It only takes a couple of minutes to set up, and it is blazing fast once you use it. One of the things I love, too, is it's smart enough to know if you're talking to a node that's on your local LAN or if you're talking to a node that's in, like, a VPS somewhere. And if you're on the local LAN, it doesn't bother routing out to the internet or nothing. It just goes directly from machine to machine. And so everything always stays the same when I'm moving. I communicate always on my tailnet for all of my services, my syncing, everything like that. And that really changed the way I do networking. Now I don't have to worry about port forwarding. Now I don't have to worry about complex firewall rules. And I don't have to worry about putting my services out on the public internet or my IP changing. 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A big trend has been sweeping over Linux in the last week or two. And it's really exciting to watch because it's coming really from the work of one individual. And it's not to minimize the work that all of the desktop developers and all the distro developers do that make all of this possible. But every now and then, somebody with some influence comes along and reaches a new audience, kind of breaks into a new demographic. And this is really exciting to watch. And we've talked about DHH before. He's created the OmaCube project. He's extremely prolific in the Ruby community. Their company is 32 Signals, right, Wes? And they make the Basecamp product.
1: Yeah, Basecamp, and also, hey, the email system now.
0: Right. And it was a little bit ago in episode 566, Chef's Choice Ubuntu, we talked about OmaCube, where he had created a spin of Ubuntu targeted at developers, maybe coming from the Mac. And it was an interesting project, and it got some attention, and it got some users. And he's continued his journey because he's a 25-year Mac user who's really kind of realized recently that for the type of work he does, maybe there's other options out there besides Mac and Windows. And so we saw the first versions of this with OmaCube, and it seemed nice. We liked it. Obviously, it was an Ubuntu base with some things that could be improved. It was a GNOME desktop experience. It was fine. It didn't rock us. It didn't disappoint us. We thought it was a good first attempt. And I think, like many of us, DHH has continued this Linux journey. You know, you find your footing in Linux, and then you kind of expand out from there. Maybe you start with an Ubuntu or a Mandrake, and then you try out a Fedora, or you try out Arch.
1: I wonder, too, you know, before this, DHH kind of famously moved a lot of his companies off the cloud and doing more, like, dedicated server hosting. So I wonder, too, if there's some empowerment on that side leading, like, with a little polish and making a couple custom tools, I can really get this Linux thing wherever I need it.
0: Yeah, I bet. I bet that sort of was an eye-opener. And I think, too, you know, when you start playing with Linux, when you've been, say, a Windows user or a Mac user for a long time, if it works for you and you stick with it, you kind of discover, like, there's this whole world of stuff out there, all these desktop environments, all these distros you can play with. And it gets really tempting, and you kind of want to keep playing. And you discover things that might be even better than what you started with. And I suspect for DHH and the way he works, he discovered Arch and Hyperland, and it kind of unlocked something in his brain. And from that discovery process, he puts it, he just sort of went all in. And he's taken about 60 hours of research and testing of different setups to try to make like this ultimate, better than a Mac replacement for a developer workstation. And he's compiled all of that into essentially a script you can run on a base Arch box and create his next project, which is Oma Archie. So you had Oma Cube, and now we have Oma Archie. And this is an Arch-based system that uses Hyperland for the desktop environment. They describe it as a very opinionated Arch Hyperland setup by DHH, which we will talk about that. But on X, he recently wrote, Oma Arch is ready. It's Hyperland plus Arch, and it's never been so easy. Everything comes pre-configured, pre-installed, and with six beautiful themes in the box. This is the smoothest and most pleasant operating system I've ever had under my fingers.
2: Wow.
1: Coming in hot in classic DHH style. It's kind of great. I mean, regardless of the claims and if you agree and if you like his style and setup, it's just wonderful to watch someone be excited about Linux. I mean, we obviously all are, and the audience is, but the amount we still all comment when we go to meetups and are like, look, other nerds, they like what we like. I'm getting strong vibes with that again here, and I'm just here for it.
2: Yeah, I have to say it's nice for a change to see someone just purely excited about Linux. We see a lot of people complaining or whatever that something's not working or their project is going in a direction they don't like, but I've mostly just seen like pure joy about the discovery of Linux, and it is so nice.
0: I'll tell you, there's a meta theme that is unraveling here that I really like, that I'm seeing just sort of like play out, because Oma Archie seems to be hitting different than Oma Cube did. It's making even a bigger splash, and it seems to be catching an eye of a larger wave of users. And I find this to be remarkable because Oma Cube is focused at first-timers, people that are just coming to Linux. And Oma Archie is theoretically targeted at more advanced users, people already familiar with Linux. However, we have been monitoring multiple reports across different social media networks of people who I would describe as brand new to Linux that are choosing to go straight to the Arch-based system, Oma Archie. Evelyn Perkins, or I'm sorry, I'm probably getting that wrong, on X wrote, all right, Oma Archie is quite something. It's been a while since I've last used Linux as a daily driver, but Oma Archie is a breeze. It's snappy, it's intuitive, and it's a joy to use. Sure, I had some personal tweaks here and there, like adding Ghostry, and it's a dream machine now. Tahilis said on X, I'm a designer using Macs for the past 14 years. I have no Linux experience. I decided to jump straight into Oma Archie, and I'm loving it. I've already made a small theme for myself, and I've added some key binds, and I'm using SATTY to emulate CleanShot. I've replaced Dropbox with OwnCloud on Waybar, etc.
2: Wow. Brand new people that already feel comfortable, like, swapping parts out and stuff like that to make it their own.
0: I find this to be really interesting. They were not intimidated by the fact that it's described as the more technical version. In fact, DHH himself says, go to Oma Cube. Don't use Oma Archie. This is too hard. And they went, okay, I want the hard one. I want the one that doesn't look anything like what I'm used to using. And DHH was interviewed recently. We'll put a link to the interview. And he has some thoughts on why that might be and why Oma Archie, that we're using Hyperland, that doesn't look anything like a Mac or doesn't look anything like Windows, might be drawing more people in than the desktops that look like something they're familiar with.
4: And I think in this attention culture that we're in, how do you grab someone? You can try to grab them with lofty visions of open source and why it's better to own your operating system, and it totally gets some folks.
5: Mm-hmm.
4: And then there's an even larger group of people who just go like, yeah, I'll get to that someday. But if you could hook them with some sizzle, and you can hook them with, wait, what's this? this is really cool. Mm-hmm. This looks amazing. This looks different. It works different. I think that might actually be more compelling, more convincing than going like, oh, no, no, it's super easy. You're going to get exactly what you already had. I've come to the conclusion that maybe we've been going around this a bit the back way. We've been trying to make it oh so easy, oh so the same. And in an attempt of that, we've kind of just lost sight of why would someone even do it then? Why would they do it? They do it for the lofty ideals, and you're going to get some hardcore folks with that. But this is – there's something else here, and I can feel it.
0: He's right. What he can feel is that Linux distributions for far too long have been focused on this mythical new user that does not exist. Our next layer of demographic are these web developers and software developers, Ruby developers and Python developers that are on Macs and that are on Windows. But they know how to use their computer. They know how to do a config file. They're not scared of this stuff. In fact, some of them probably know more about this stuff than us Linux users do. DHH wrote, mainstream Linux distros have been focused for too long on being as similar to Windows and Mac as possible to ease adoption. I've come to believe this isn't the way. Linux needs to embrace its own aesthetic, its own ethos, unapologetically. Lean into rice and TUIs.
2: Did you say TUIs?
0: TUIs! That's another thing that's happening here, is there's this movement of maybe you don't need some perfect graphical desktop application that matches your desktop environment. Maybe all you need is a terminal and a TUI. And maybe these TUIs do just enough. They're simple, they're powerful, they're not confusing, they're not getting constantly redesigned.
1: A simpler aspect of the theming, right? Like just by picking a consistent color scheme, not necessarily consistent like, window toolkit or framework, you can have that kind of simpler version of the same thing that we've come to expect, but with a lot less work.
0: Brent, are you surprised at the reports we're seeing of folks that, you know, 20-year Mac user, 25-year Mac user, 5 years on Windows after leaving the Mac, and now I'm sick of Windows. These reports we're seeing, I think our instinct would have been to send them to GNOME or Plasma.
2: I mean, that has been the traditional path, is send them to a place where there's tons of support, right? You can find documents on anything that goes wrong on those platforms. Tons of people who are happy with those platforms. It's well understood, et cetera, et cetera, et cetera. So I am pleasantly surprised that a project like Hyperland, which, I don't know, seems like it has an extra difficulty to get into because it's like super custom, very opinionated, et cetera. It's tiling
0: well, you have
2: out
0: to be
2: of the box.
0: You need to be opinionated. That's always been my problem with Hyperland, is I don't have an opinion. I need somebody to show me what it's capable of, and then I'll develop an opinion.
2: Which is where this fits perfectly, doesn't it? And that was my challenge when we came to Hyperland, when we explored it a little while ago, was I didn't even know where to start. And yet this seems like it's really attracting a lot of people who have the same goals as someone like DHH to just kind of step in, try it, and work from there.
0: Wes, do you think maybe it's because it's a different kind of simple, right? It's not simple in how you change a setting or how you navigate it necessarily, but it's simple in its scope. It's simple in what it's trying to accomplish, right? When you look at GNOME and Plasma and they're trying to recreate a full desktop, these are complex, complicated pieces of software. Hyperland is more modern. It's a lot more minimal. It's not trying to do as much. You bring your own apps you're already familiar with. So maybe it's a different kind of simplicity that's appealing to this user base type.
1: Yeah, I mean it's a tool you can learn, and the surface area isn't that large. And when you pair it with something like Omerchi, that's already kind of put the pieces together that you were going to have to discover. Right. One of the big problems in this part of it is sort of like, okay, well, the whole idea is I put together the pieces I want and I customize them. But like, what, as you're saying, what even are the options that I can do? Especially if you're not familiar with the idea of different desktop environments to begin with. So if you're coming into an environment that has like, oh, here's Bluetooth. Yes, you can see where your Wi-Fi is. Yes, you can easily launch apps. Yes, you can get to a terminal really quick. Then on top of that, it's, yes, there's a learning curve. But it's kind of like the VI key bindings learning curve, where it really pays off, where once you know it, and if you are a person who uses a computer for work and like actually have stuff to get done, and sometimes dealing with the window manager or just like getting stuff going or arranged or in the right place on your desktop, is at all slowing you down? I mean, you should watch DHH work on this thing, because this isn't new to Linux users or tiling window managers or any of this, but just you can see them fly through it. And that's a super satisfying thing. And it rewards the work you put in a way that other systems don't necessarily.
0: There's another thing that strikes me about all of this. What we're seeing succeed here isn't a corporate-backed distro, and it isn't a corporate-backed desktop. The biggest corporate backer Arch Linux has is Valve, and they're very much focused in their own domain, in their own specific niche. And Vaxry certainly doesn't have a corporate sponsor. It's DHH is probably one of his largest supporters now. So it's, to me, remarkable that these two combinations are seeming to be a winning recipe here. And I want to reflect on that for a moment, that it's not a corporate-backed distro and it's not a corporate-backed desktop.
2: It's like a celebrity-backed distro.
0: Well, what I mean is, Arch is winning hearts and minds over Ubuntu, and I'm not trying to carve Ubuntu out, but when you think about the Steam Deck and how they switched from a Steam runtime based on Ubuntu, and for the Steam Deck switched to an Arch base, that was a big moment. And Valve seems very excited and interested in Arch. And now you see the same thing happening with DHH. He started with Ubuntu, and now he's found Arch, and he's very excited about Arch. And these new people they're bringing over, they love the AUR and stuff. They're loving having everything available at the command line to install. And that's how they're able to build these scripts to build out OmArchy and whatnot, is because of the AUR. And I just find it, Arch is doing something right. It seems to be appealing to more and more types of users, even though it doesn't have a CEO telling it these are our top KPIs for the next quarter.
2: Do you think you can put your finger on what it is about Arch other than the AUR that might be causing this trajectory?
1: I mean, I think part of it, like you touched on, it's simple and it's darn fast, right? Plus, you pair that with the existing Arch wiki. So there's sort of instructions for what you need to do. And when you actually need to do something, it's easy. And it's simple and it's fast. Like, it just does not get into your way. And I think while other systems that you come into might have like, oh, you feel that more, like everything is more completely solved, or like the edge cases are really covered. But to like understand how to tweak it or modify it, there's a lot more you have to learn. And I think in this case, again, it's like you're going to get rewarded because there's not that much happening with Arch. And most of it is really just packaging upstream stuff. And so once you've seen it strung together, and you've got instructions for how to modify it or tweak it, right? Like the AUR and package builds work because they're also very simple. It's basically a bash script with some, you know, a bunch of helpers to make it easy and a whole lot of recipes you can copy. And Arch, you know, with their keep it simple, stupid sort of mentality. I mean, you know, I like more niche things like Nix and very opinionated and philosophical sometimes, but like Arch is just very pragmatic, right? They don't have thoughts on purity that are going to get in the way of you running whatever random thing you download. That's why half the, you know, package builds out there are extracting app images or debs, and you can pretty much get them to work on Arch. So I think it's just a very compatible, hackable ecosystem as well.
2: I wonder if the pace of development of Arch and also its like lean towards modern software, like quick updates and updates you can get right away, is part of the reason as well, especially for developers.
1: Right. You do get good hardware enablement with that, right?
0: Mm-hmm. You get latest kernel stuff. I think that makes, especially if you're trying to run it on like a new framework or a new B-Link kind of thing. And then you combine that with the AUR, it's a nice package. In fact, it was really, really nice, I have to say, revisiting Arch this week when we gave it a go, which we did, and we'll share our thoughts on that. 1Password.com/unplugged. 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And it's a great way to support the show. 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
2: Well, as you heard there, we gave Omarchi a try this week. Now, we saw that there are some suggestions DHH gives for like Linux hardware that might work really well for this and works really well for other Linuxes too. So he suggested things like the B-Link, which we've had our eye on for a while. There's one sitting right here in front of me. The framework he also likes, but he also recommends like Minis Forum stuff, System 76, Tuxedo Computers. But the main one that he recommends is the B-Links and the framework 13, and also I guess he's got a desktop he likes a lot. So we did the right thing this week and pulled out the old Odroid H4 Plus that I've had collecting dust here from building a project server, and we threw it on that.
0: This thing... it's such a nice little machine. The Odroid's such a great small size, and Brent has a mini ITX adapter for it. So it's like a little computer that just, you know, it's going to be great for a NAS. We'll talk about that more later. And we did talk a little bit in self-hosted 138. I think DHH would like the Odroid H4 if you looked at it. It's essentially an all-Intel system that's silent. It just requires a little DIY. But, of course, Arch is a total breeze to install on that thing. It's absolutely no problem. And maybe we should start there. Arch has gotten way nicer to install. You just, when it boots up now, because that was one of the things I was wondering, by the way, is like, how are all these guys that have never ran Linux getting going on Arch so easily? Well, because all you got to do now is type in Arch installer, and you get a quite nice ncurses installer that walks you through all the basic questions and manages to give you a pretty powerful setup.
1: This is not your grandpappy's Chris Lass Arch. No, no.
2: This was the first time you used that installer, Chris. And you, like, throughout the process, you were like, wait. This is so easy.
0: I loved it. And I'm so it doesn't need to be graphical. It doesn't need to be, it just needs to be competent and just enough. And so I got, you know, a really nice ButterFS with subvolume set up. The networking was all set up. And it was just a minimal MVP install of Arch, which is all you really need. Because once you have a basic Arch install, or you can do it from an existing Arch, but once you have a basic Arch install, you just, you know, do the right thing and wget that script, throw it right into Bash, and...
2: That should be safe, right?
0: No problem at all.
2: One little note here while you're installing that I thought was interesting was that Omarchi requires disk encryption. That's just as it's designed, and I thought, you know me and encryption, I think that's a really nice thing. Because why not use it everywhere? So I thought that was a nice, you know, this is a... I don't know. I'm doing air quotes distro because are we calling it that yet? But it's a distro that is opinionated, and I like this opinion.
0: It's not a distro yet. He mentioned it is a goal. It's tricky. I wonder if there's some issues with software distribution because he's distributing a lot of different type of software, and technically you're running the script and pulling those things down. So there may be a difference there in distribution. I don't use encryption by default unless it's a very specific system, but the logic makes sense here. They set up auto login by default, and so they just want the system to be a little more protected.
1: I think it works, too, in the sense that the systems I don't care about having auto login on are also the ones I don't care about encryption on, and sort of vice versa. So,
0: yeah, that's probably true. It's worth 10 minutes reading through the manual. They've set up a nice, simple manual that gives you kind of the overview of the tools they've selected. Again, it's opinionated. And the key bindings that are set up, and there's a lot of them, and some of the defaults that you should know about, and the way to execute applications. So the manual, it's lean, mean, and great. So I want to give a big plug for that. We'll have links to that in the show notes because you're going to need that.
1: You are, because you really can't do anything until you know at least some of the keyboard shortcuts, because by default, you can't actually click on anything to get much to happen besides, I don't know, maybe setting up Bluetooth.
0: Yeah, there's a couple of icons you can click to get, like, you know, BTOP and whatnot, but it is a keyboard-first environment. It's meant for you to embrace the keyboard. Obviously, you can use the mouse inside your applications and whatnot, but manipulating the windows, launching applications, changing their location, other size, all of that, it's meant to be done with the keyboard. So you want to just take a minute to go over those.
2: You know, I was hesitant to be just thrown into Hyperland by default like this, because the last time we tried Hyperland, I kind of bounced off it pretty hard. But coming back to the manual again, it's actually one of the best introductions I've seen to Hyperland and like how to come to a tiling window manager like this and not bounce off it immediately. And so I would argue it was one of the best descriptions of how to embrace Hyperland.
0: It's a great introduction
2: style of dealing with applications and moving windows around. So I would, even if you're not going to use this, if you're interested in Hyperland and finding success with Hyperland, it's a good place to start.
0: Yeah, it gives you an idea of what you can do with it. And that was what I really appreciated about this, is it gave me a sense of, oh, okay, so this is how I could configure Hyperland. And boy, it is smooth. It is really nice. And I liked a lot of the options. Using Lazy Vim, I think, is, it's nice. It's a nice touch. Having NeoVim set up in their TUIs, like Lazy Docker and whatnot, and Lazy Git are included. I think that's really great to see. Some of the design seems like it's really more focused at people coming from Macs. You noticed the Chrome zoom issue?
2: Oh, I did.
0: Yeah, that's, I think, because a lot of people that are coming from Macs that are high DPI. And so some of these things just expect you to have a pixel double display.
2: You mean the display I plugged into the Odroid is not compatible with that?
0: No. See, some of those things didn't quite work right.
1: You can tell because they also ship the specific Apple Display Brightness Control utility.
0: Yes. Yeah, Wes, so there's an element of this that I'm sure they've received a lot of feedback about, because they have an FAQ on the website that's like, how do I remove the software I don't use? There's a lot that gets included that I don't use. From, you know, just a whole litany of things. I'm wondering how you felt about that. As somebody who usually, you know, has very specific control over the software that goes on their machine, how do you feel about that process?
1: Yeah, it's not necessarily my favorite out of the box. I think it is very much optimized for, like, this is the machine I use for my corporate development work, right? Where I need Zoom because I do Zoom meetings and 1Password to log into my company's account and, you know, a bunch of things like that. So for my personal development work, yeah, not exactly optimized, but I will say, right, like, at the end of the day, this is just a series of pretty nice bash scripts with different, you know, essentially modules for the different components. So not only can you, of course, rely on, you know, Pac-Man and Yay to remove things at that level if you'd like to after the fact, you could definitely fork it and comment things out or add on stuff that you want to install that doesn't get included by default.
0: Yeah, it is a bash script. And so you could just modify the bash script. And I'm just going to take a moment. We'll just go down this lane just for a moment. this is where you begin to go, oh, if DHH understood what Nix was, we wouldn't be doing this with bash. And DHH does not understand what Nix is. He posted on social media, he said, quote, I don't think Nix OS is for me. Where I think Nix can fit in supremely well is for isolated development environments. Basically what DevEmv is doing. So he seems to have maybe grasped like 5% of it, but it hasn't clicked. And I only bring this up because out of all of the people out there where Nix is a good use case, people building systems like this have got to be at the absolute top of the list, right? Like I'm number 25 on the list, and I'm very satisfied when I use it. He should be like number 1 or 2 on the list. So I really do hope that his journey continues. And that after he, you know, has exhausted his excitement with Arch, he does take another look at NixOS, because if he distributed this as a module where I could just turn certain mm-hmm. things on or off, it would be absolutely chef's kiss perfect.
1: Mm-hmm. Yeah, it would take hackability and shareability, I think, to the next level. And then one thing, too, is it would be kind of maybe an optimization in the sense that the plus side to having everything be separate bash scripts is, like I said, right, it's pretty easy to modify in terms of just disabling them, removing them, adding stuff to it. The downside is they each just run, right? Like it goes through and does each of the bash scripts that it needs to do. And that means each one of those doesn't have any idea about which other ones are running. And it doesn't do anything fancy like compile the total list of packages to install after running all of them. So what right. actually happens is each module does its own like Pac-Man and yay build, which doesn't make anything faster. It also makes me wonder, like, how well does this work? How much item potency can you bake in terms of, like, changes or updates? Is it going to be easier to just pave an Arch system and install a newer version if there's radical changes versus be able to involve in place? I don't know.
0: Right. How does it deal with AUR rot and things like that, too, are a question. But, you know, when we were going through it, a couple of things aired out. And it made me realize, too, if this was a Nix process, it would build. And it would verify it builds before it actually implemented. And that would also mean that all of the updates that DHH ships would be atomic and would be built, and then people would switch over to them. And so system updates going forward would be more reliable for all the OMA Archer, OMA Nix users. So the two things that I missed setting up is that like Wes said, each individual component and process isn't really aware of the other. So there isn't like a global check and build that verifies everything's working, everything's available. And then there isn't this sort of atomic update and check down the road as they issue more updates. And they've already done a round of updates. Like, and one of the things, too, that as a system builder, if DHH is listening to this, you know, they recently just switched from VLC to MPV. Great choice. With Nix, when you switch to MPV, it was like VLC never existed on that system. Like, it was never there. It was never in the DNA of the system at all. It's gone. And if you change out any other component, it's like that as well. It's very clean. It's surgical. And the one thing you will find with Arch over time, you might not want to remove a lot of software. As you start uninstalling things on Arch, as you have more things installed, it will start to get a little gamey with you. And you'll have to start answering questions and doing some dances. Those scenarios do not, will not, cannot exist in Nix. It's very clean because you're building essentially a new state. One that VLC never existed, now MPV exists. And so that is built like it was always that way. And it's so elegant, and especially when you're distributing software. Okay. End of the Nix diversion. I had to make that point. If you're building a system, it seems like the way to go. But that aside, I thought, really well put together system. If I just took off things like I don't need Zoom, I don't need a couple of other things. And I do like a couple of things that were included, like the Web2 app, I think, is a really nice addition. It's essentially a bash script that creates a local-looking application out of a website. It creates a .desktop launcher. It downloads a PNG icon. It looks really great.
2: It was also extremely easy to use. I made a little web app out of the JB website in about 3 minutes. And this has been a feature you've been asking for, Chris, for years now.
0: Yeah. So I think it's, I don't know, I'm not saying all the additions are bad. I think some of them are actually really great. Wes, what about anything you saw that you're like, oh, I don't know if this is going to work, or anything you thought was really nice to see added?
1: I thought it was interesting that they're using mise as a mise en place, which is not really a Nix alternative, not really a Brew alternative, but is specifically targeted at developers. And maybe you've seen things like RBEnv, basically, hey, I'm working on different projects and they each need a slightly different version of Python or Ruby or Node.js. And the kind of thing that like the system package manager isn't really optimized for. And so Mise has got all of that included also as like Elixir. There's a wide language support. So it can install those things and manage them per project for you. And it can also handle environmental variables, secrets, and it's got a task runner, kind of like Just or Make, all built into one little app.
0: That is a pretty clever inclusion. I like that. There's other just small things that they've done. So they have Super Keys to go right to a music player. So Super M launches Spotify. I'd probably swap that out to something else. Super T launches your activity monitor. Super G launches Signal. Super D launches Lazy Docker. Super O launches Obsidian. There's a lot of little things you can map to these hotkeys. And once you learn this, I would love like some sort of printout of all of this. You really can move on the system. And so I'd say probably after 2 hours of playing with it, I felt like I wasn't even going to my mouse. And then I was in a chat and I realized that they have mapped hotkeys for emojis.
2: Yeah, so useful.
1: Yes.
0: Yeah, and so they use the cap locks key. Cap locks MS is a smile, right? Or like cap lock key and then MH is a heart, right?
2: Emoji lock.
0: Yeah, it's cap lock is now the emoji lock key, basically. It's so fun.
1: You'll also notice that when you get installed, it asks for your name and email, because that is also set up with an auto completion key, which I think maybe says something about DHH's general workflows.
0: I think a lot of this, I'm like, I think I got a lot of impressions of his workflow through this, actually.
1: I do want to add really quick that the Wofi, the launcher, is very nice. And, you know, with the rest of the theming, which DHH did a great job with, it really integrates nicely. I mean, you don't need it a ton once you learn all the shortcuts or add your own, but as a fallback that's just right there, I mean, it's, giving KRunner a good run for its money.
0: Yeah, I agree.
2: One thing I'm enjoying about these, like, hyper opinionated versions of Linux is that we get a little tiny peer into how someone uses their computer. And,
0: definitely.
2: And, you know, that's one of my favorite things, like just watching Wes solve a problem is a very different way than I would approach it, and you learn new things. So like these little shortcuts, for instance, is like, oh wait, I can integrate that into my computing life and my lifestyle gets better. And so I hope we get to see more of these from more people. Like there are lessons learned on how to do this maybe a little bit better, or that will be more well supported in the future. You know, when you think we're trying it today, but what happens 6 months down the road when this is like crufty and stuff. But I want to get more like insights into how people are using their computers.
0: It is out of all of the, you know, distro isn't it yet, but out of all of the custom Linux desktop setups, it's the one where I feel like you're the most connected with its creator and you have the most insight into how he uses his computer. And I think A, DHH is a well-known figure in the Mac community, the Mac development community. And B, since he's a 25-plus-year Mac user, he's probably just by osmosis shaped the way he sort of views his workflow. And that, I imagine, is true for a lot of other developers that have been on the Mac workflow for a long time. So because he's sort of a Mac native creating a Linux workflow, I think he's created something that appeals to so many of those same people. Like I saw on Reddit somebody that they have a Mac Studio, and they went out on Amazon and for like the cost of the upgrade of RAM on their Mac Studio, they bought an entire B-Link computer.
1: Amazing.
0: An entire computer, hooked it up to their Apple display and put OmaRG on there, and they're using that now. And they got it. You know, they spent all that money. They spent like several grand on a Mac Studio, and now they're using like a $600 B-Link.
2: It kind of breaks down the value proposition of the Apple ecosystem a bit, doesn't it?
0: Yeah. I mean, I hope Apple's paying attention. Well, actually, I don't. I like it. And what's so great about it is it's winning because it's not competing on Apple's same terms, right? Like what you're seeing here, the framework, that's an anti-MacBook. The B-Link, it's an anti-Mac, right? You can open up those B-Links. You can put your own memory in. You can put your own hard drive in. You can put multiple hard drives in them. They're cheap. They're as much as component upgrades for an entire Mac. So like they're the anti-Mac, right? And then the Hyperland interface and all of this stuff that they're installing, it's so anti-Apple. There's no app store involved. There's no gatekeeper at all. It's all free software. It's all maintained and getting updated. It's the antithesis of the Mac in its interface and how you use it, how it's distributed. And yet it's winning. That's what's brought these people over. We have created, well, not we, the world of free software, and then DHH has brought it all together and created something that's like the anti-Mac, and that's what's appealing to these people.
2: Well, I wonder if they're realizing that they've reached the limits of what the Mac is offering them, much like I did when I moved to Linux, and then seeing like, oh, wait, if I just have a little bit of a learning curve, like you do on any new pieces of hardware or software that you use, you get a whole new set of superpowers.
0: Yeah. You got to go into it accepting the premise it's going to be different and that you're not looking for one-to-one replacements. But if you're lucky, you may find something that's even better, that's even more efficient, that helps you get work done. So, man, it's exciting to watch. And I was excited when OmniCube came out. And it's nice to see this hasn't faded, that this passion and this drive. And then when he does this, you see this whole wave of people. I mean, we could sit here and I could read you 30 different posts that I collected over the last week and a half of people talking about switching. It's just absolutely bonkers. So great work from DHH.
1: I thought it was interesting watching him comment on it. And just that one of the things that stood out for him is he got excited seeing stuff on Unix porn and people's setup and seeing that like the potential was there, sort of acknowledging all that Linux could do and seeing like, oh, this really just needs more visibility and a bit of the stumbling blocks removed. And he sort of saw himself as being in a perfect position to solve both of those, and then goes and pours, what'd you say, 60 plus hours of work into that. And I think kind of hit it out of the park.
0: 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You don't have to worry about static IPs changing with your ISP, no complex firewall rules, and thousands of applications with active network support. Just boom, check a single box, and the application you deploy on Unraid is now on your tailnet. 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Obviously, they support things like XFS and ZFS if you want to do some fancy ZFS file system stuff. In fact, one of the things I think is really useful is they will import your existing ZFS pool from, say, like a FreeNAS or Ubuntu or a Proxmox. That is really nice. It also makes it really simple to get Windows going in a VM if you want something that maybe you have one Windows box on your network that's just contained in a VM, and then you want remote access to it, and maybe it has access to a GPU that you also put in your Unraid. You can start playing around with that too. And of course, all of the Steam Valve streaming stuff, absolutely there's applications for that. Jellyfin, Plex, Nextcloud, Home Assistant, it's all there. 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And they have a real revenue model here that makes the development of this actually sustainable. And you can get started right now. 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

0: Well, Chris, you've now spent a week up north. I'm wondering, do you have any observations, perhaps, that have occurred to you, or any oddities you'd like to share with the show?
1: You know, Wes, I don't know if this is uncouth, but we came straight to Brent's family property, met the family, and I gotta say, Wes, all these Canadians look alike to me. They're almost identical. It's really something. So there's that. That's been strange. Like, it's hard to tell them apart. I have to be honest with you.
0: That sounds offensive, but in this case, I think it's actually true.
1: You know, something's been on my mind during our travels here because, you know, as always, you take some time off and then, like, a whole bunch of stuff goes on. And in the last week or so, one of the largest YouTubers in the world, PewDiePie, discovered Arch, discovered GrapheneOS, discovered self-hosting and, you know, sovereignty and data and things like that. And, of course, we just talked about DHH and discovering Arch Linux and Hyperland and things like that. I guess I thought nobody was ever going to talk about these things but us and, you know, the Linux community in general, because it just seemed like these topics that we've been talking about for 4 or 5 years, we're just never going to break into the next echelon of community and conversation, you know, the next wider group of users. And then PewDiePie comes along and he manages to make a successful video around GrapheneOS and Arch and ricing his setup. And it made me realize that we were early by years to some of these things. We were so early that it's to our deficit. It's to our own self-harm. Because we talk about these things before they're interesting to a wider population, because what it means is we're making things that for an audience that is smart enough to understand and appreciate why talking about these things before everybody else is important. And that's what made me realize how much this show is going to only live or die on support from this audience, because we are making a show for such a niche. Like, we talk about things so early, so ahead of the rest of the mainstream that I actually just thought the rest of the mainstream was never going to talk about these things because it's been years. And I just thought, okay, well, this is just to our little circle. This is just for us to know. But no, it does eventually break through. We were just early, which means you as a listener were early, which means we're making content for a very select group of people. And that group of people, if they want to keep it going, we need their support. And so I'm so grateful for our members who do support this show. Some of you signed up after our member special preview last week. We could use some more. I think that promo is still going from last week. And then, of course, we have folks that boost us and support each individual episode. And, you know, this is a very unique product in this sense. And that's what I realized. When we start seeing PewDiePie and these others talk about this stuff, we were so, so early that only a few of you weird ones got it and have listened and supported us. And I'm very grateful. Thank you, everybody.
2: Boostagram.
1: And we do have some boost to get into in that regard, because you can support each episode with an entirely open stack using peer-to-peer software with a boost. And Fountain FM has had some major improvements. Totally new playback UI, brilliant refactoring of the library, architecture tweaks that save battery life. And now if you're a premium member too, you can have one open up right to your library, not the home feed. And they're making it easier and easier to boost for first timers and long timers. So if you've ever thought about trying out Fountain FM and you want all the, you know, the transcripts, the chapters and all that stuff and the boosting, it's a great time to boost and try out Fountain. And we have a boost from Mr. Turd Ferguson.
3: Turd Ferguson!
1: Who is our baller booster this week.
4: Hey, Rich Lobster!
1: 44,880 sats. Says, I hope you enjoyed the week off. Did you do anything fun? Yes. We went swimming. We went hiking. Well, not much hiking, but we had to hike to go swimming. He says, if you guys were traveling back to the 80s and could only bring one piece of modern technology, which would you bring with you?
0: Ooh.
5: Wow.
1: At first I thought cell phone, but it's kind of pointless because you wouldn't have a way to charge it necessarily.
5: Yeah, then I thought laptop, but internet is not really widely distributed or anything like that.
1: Like, there's no data. There'd be no cellular data. So there's really no point in having a cellular phone or a laptop. Well, maybe a laptop, but what? What would you do with it?
5: Would you bring your SP32s?
1: Yeah, but there's no Wi-Fi to connect to.
5: Oh, yeah. God, I keep forgetting that
0: this is as much a smuggling operation as anything else. So if you do bring a laptop, right, you can include the Linux kernel source code on that.

0: laptop, as well as maybe some minor stock price, you know, data. And then you'll be able to be the creator of Linux. And then, Chris, you can, you know, approve whatever you want for the kernel.
1: You're right. That's how I get bcachefs in earlier. I like this, Biff. That's a good plan. In fact, that's how you could become Sneaky the top contributor.
0: You know, or like the Bitcoin white paper, you stick that on the laptop too.
2: Ooh.
1: I think the play, though, is more like a Star Trek villain play where you want to like accumulate a piece of technology that you can like reverse engineer over your lifetime and just keep getting rich and rich and rich as you like, you know, you reveal one more piece of like a robot hand or like a chip or something like that. You know what I'm saying? Like, that's the move. So when I'm thinking about that kind of thing, I'm almost wondering, like, what about like an automobile, like a modern day automobile? Because they got computers, they got combustion, you know, like parts in there for the engine. Like, there's stuff in there that you could get rich off for the rest of your life. So
2: as you were saying that, I was imagining like the Mars rover and the Mars helicopter, because they got some fancy stuff in there.
1: I'm thinking that's the way to go. Is like a whole vehicle, like, because these things are basically cars on computers now, right? So that's my thinking. Thank you, Turd. Appreciate the boost.
0: Otterbrain boosts in with 10,000 sats.
3: Superior ability breeds superior ambition.
0: Inspired by the 2-week challenge, I took a deep dive into NeoVim configuration on NixOS. Really, a rabbit hole of telescope, tree sitter, and lap. I eventually discovered NixVim. Wes, have you seen this? Greatly simplified and tidied up my configuration. I mean, Helix is great too, but I really get that little squirt of dopamine customizing a tool. Is there a name for this condition?
1: Yeah, what is that? When you're on that, I love
0: just
1: that
0: getting
1: feeling.
0: It dialed that in might be ever so right.
1: The dopamine configuration.
0: I have not yet tried NixVim.
1: Wes, you know about it, but Brent, you know about it too. You guys have seen it, but don't use it? Like, come on.
2: Well, during the 2E challenge, I, as you know, tried to dive into learning Vim, and I decided, well, like, these NeoVim people must know what they're doing, so I'm going to dive in there. Maybe they have some sane defaults, and then immediately ran into, oh yeah, I got to customize this thing. And so I did find NixVim. And I thought, it sounds amazing, like exactly the thing we want to get, and would make this much easier if you happen to be on NixOS. But then I spent about another 30 minutes deciding that I was just going down a massive rabbit hole, and I was going to very quickly lose the 2E challenge doing this.
1: See,
2: but I did put a little note.
1: I just choose to use a desktop OS that isn't so complicated it needs its own Vim editor, that's all. So don't have that problem.
2: Interesting.
0: Mm-hmm. Yeah, I'm trying to. I've so far avoided a complicated NeoVim setup, partially for that exact reason, Brent. But yeah, I do think NixVim would be what I would use were I or to eventually go down that path.
2: We did see a couple notes from listeners who were doing the 2E challenge after our episode, who also mentioned that NixVim was a nice place to land. Well, we received a row of ducks from a dude trying stuff. Howdy, y'all, from the big TX, medium-time listener, first-time booster.
1: Hey, thank you.
2: Sort of some newbie questions about the show here. First one, why does Brent hate building computers?
1: Do you hate building computers, Brent?
2: I think there might be a little clip of me suggesting I might.
1: I think you love building computers. Can we get that?
2: Well, you know, you and I built a computer together this morning.
1: That's true, we did.
2: I hate building PCs. And it was a computer, I have to admit, I tried to build previously and forgot that I needed to buy a hard drive and memory for it.
1: That
2: so it's
1: difference.
2: Been sitting, like, literally on my T station for the last 4 months, maybe?
1: Did you see the ending here? P.S. Y'all got me to watch Spaceballs.
0: Ooh.
1: That's so great.
0: The whole show is
1: that's so
0: just
1: great.
4: So the combination is 1, 2, 3, 4, 5.
1: Thank you, by the way, for the first time boost. Always appreciate that.
2: There's a last question here if you want to see if you can answer it, Chris.
1: I thought we'd go through all of them. Why is it a Tuesday on a Sunday? So the show used to be on Tuesdays, and you know, I used to end the show, see you next Tuesday, and I always liked that better than see you next Sunday. So I just wanted to keep it, and so it's a Tuesday on a Sunday. I'm glad that you watch Spaceballs.
2: If anyone else has any other questions on what the heck we're doing over here, please send them in.
1: It can be a little weird at first, I suppose. Thank you for the boost. Nice to hear from you, a dude trying stuff. Podbun comes in with a row of ducks. I've moved to Linux Mint from Nix due to issues with NVIDIA drivers. I wanted to play games and it refused to work. I'm listening to episode 616 on June 27th. On the 27th of June, it's not... Oh, it's July now. Oh, my gosh.
2: Yeah, episode 616 was From Boston to Bootsy.
1: Ah,
2: so that's our Boston episode.
1: Doing a little time travel check-in. Thank you, Podbun. I always appreciate that. I'm sorry to hear you had NVIDIA drivers, but if Linux Mint solved it for you, I suppose that's always a positive. It's frustrating when you go to play the game and the driver isn't working and you just want to play the game. I understand, Podbun.
0: Jordan Bravo boosts in with 4,444 sats.
5: This old duck still got it.
0: PewDiePie just released a video about de-Googling. He's using Arch, Graphene OS, Nextcloud self-hosting, and more. I don't normally watch his channel, but it's great to see these topics get some more widespread exposure.
1: I agree. I was going on about how they're late and we were blah, blah, blah earlier. Like, that's made it sound negative. I am actually really glad that this is getting wider attention. I actually kind of given up on the idea that it would. I agree.
2: Can I just say I think this solidifies one of my predictions from earlier in the year?
1: I think you're probably right, damn it. I hate that. I hate that, too.
0: And then Mr. Bravo goes on to say if a graphene project dies, I would probably go with another privacy-focused Android such as Calyx or maybe even a Linux phone. There's just no way I could put up with the creepy surveillance of a stock Android, and unfortunately iOS is just too restrictive for my liking.
1: Yeah, there's that.
2: I would agree with all of that.
1: Yeah. Yeah, that App Store control with Apple is really a problem. There was even just a slightly more complicated third-party way for me to distribute my own apps. I'd feel a lot better. Yeah, I agree. I think, yeah, we should really give Calyx a try if Graphene OS goes away. Thank you, Jordan. Appreciate that.
2: Well, Rotted Mood boosted in 10,000 sats. This one's very simple. One character. Just an emoji of the Vulcan salute.
1: Thank you for the value, Rotted Mood. And, of course, hope you live long and prosper.
3: Live long and prosper.
1: Pickle Arts comes in with 4,444 sats.
5: Things are looking up for old McDuck.
1: Listening to episode 615 right now. Future check-in from A1A, Canada.
2: A1A. Do we have a map for that one?
1: Do we have... Is that a... Also, thank you for the check-in. Thank you for the time travel check-in. Appreciate
0: yes,
1: that.
0: It is.
1: Is that a map thing? Because I know you both have maps. Oh, my gosh. Look at... Oh, whoa!
2: Well, that's while you're trying to, unfold that to the right sector. I think having an A1A postal code is like... You're at the top, right?
1: You got
2: the very first postal code in the... at the top of the list, I think. I don't know where this is, but I think it's amazing.
1: That's where they started.
2: I'm getting jealous.
1: I'm a little jealous. Whoa, Wes, careful.
2: Oh, the corner's sharp.
0: Yeah, I know. You guys went to Canada, but I've been investing in new maps, so hey,
1: yeah,
0: hey.
1: Clearly.
2: Is that a Backroads map book?
1: So where is he, Mr. Maps, Mr.?
0: Well, the Canadian postal code region, A1A, is located in Newfoundland and Labrador, specifically within St. John.
1: Ah,
3: yes, zip code is a better deal.
2: Can I just say it's very strange that we start our postal codes from right to left, it seems? Why is it way up in the right? Shouldn't it be up in the left?
1: I've been asking this every day.
2: We'll get the answer at some point.
1: I don't know if we will.
0: I think I blame history. I'm just going to say that.
1: I like that. I like that. All right. Well, that's fun. Thank you. And hey, proper for this is Canada Day on the show, so perfect. What?
2: And actually, if you just say it, A1A, it's got Canada all over it.
1: A1A.
2: A.
1: A1A. A1A.
2: A.
1: A1A. All right. We had our fun. Thank you, Pickle Arse. Nice to hear from you.
0: Marcel comes in with 5,000 sats.
6: I like you. You're a hot ticket.
1: Hey, Marcel.
0: Oh, Marcel's following up. We asked folks to share their electronics projects, and Marcel shares github.com/you'd better run. It's an ESP8266-based e-paper screen that shows me how much time I have to catch the bus.
2: That sounds so useful.
0: That's great. Another project is an autonomous robot I helped make for a robotics competition. It runs NixOS, by the way, and although it wasn't supposed to have ESPs, only some custom PCBs, we had to add one at the last minute because of some hardware problems. So we used the ESP to bridge USB to CAN bus. Well, really, USB to UART to SBI to CAN. Wow. You are doing some things, Marcel. Thank you for writing in.
1: That's so awesome. So the You Better Run thing is so great. He's got it in a picture frame, and he's got the e-ink display inside the picture frame. And then it's just got the into city and out of city different times at the different stops. It's simple and also very, very useful. That's an awesome use. Thank you, Marcel. We'll put those links in the show notes. That's too good.
0: I love it's elegant. I mean, it's like a minimal display, but with the picture frame, there's something, you know, artsy about it. Great.
1: Yeah.
2: Marcel also included a little YouTube link here of the Eurobot Germany finals first round where this thing is included. Marcel, when I met you, why didn't you mention any of this? This sounds right up our alley. Thanks for sending it in. Well, Gene Bean boosted in a row of ducks. Stumbled across this tonight and thought it might fit into Linux Unplug or maybe even that TWIB show. Or maybe a little bit of both. The text seems very Linux Unplugged, but Cashew sounds very TWIB. They seem to have recently restored around Noster 2, so Cashew may not be part of it any longer. I just can't tell. And he links us to a little GitHub here for Tollgate.
1: Tollgate. You got to pay the toll to get on the Wi-Fi. It enables Wi-Fi routers to accept Bitcoin payments for internet access. It allows the users with a router and an internet connection to operate as an internet service provider. They say one of the reasons mesh networks haven't been widely adopted is the infrastructure operators didn't have a simple, permissionless way to transfer the operating cost of the infrastructure to users. But thanks to Bitcoin and eCash, tollgate operators can transfer the cost of their internet gateway to users of the access point in a granular manner. So you kind of like stream sats. This is actually what you do. You stream sats while you use it, like a small amount, 200 sats a minute or something like that, while you use the Wi-Fi.
0: Fascinating. And it's specifically designed for OpenWRT routers, so that's a pretty great building block.
1: I would way rather use something like this than, spend $40 and you get 24 hours of Wi-Fi or something like that. I hate that in the hotel. So this is a really cool idea. Thanks, Tollgate. You got to pay the toll to get on the Wi-Fi. Thanks, Gene Bean. Thank you, everybody who boosted. We didn't have an absolutely outrageous week this week, and we would love to try to see to get these numbers up a bit. We had 31 of you stream those sats as you listen, so you streamers collectively stacked 46,420 sats. Not too bad at all. Thank you, everybody, who just sats that thing on stream and lets them go as you listen to the podcast. It means a lot to us. And then, of course, when you combine that with our boosters, everybody who sent a message into the show, we stacked a grand total of 131,654 sats this week. If you haven't tried out Fountain FM yet, it is getting so great. They've really been working on that and making it a great package. And it makes it really simple to boost. Of course, you can keep your podcast app and you can boost with something like the Breeze app, which is a lightning node in your pocket. You can find that at Breez. It's just the Breeze app. It's really simple. And again, thank you to our members who also support us. We really appreciate all of you. Now we got two picks before we wrap up our special Canada episode. And the first one you've been playing with this morning, and it's making some waves online, it's the Gemini command line, an open source AI agent that brings Google's Gemini AI to the terminal. What do you think of it so far, Wes?
0: Okay, so the front end is Apache 2.0 licensed, so it is open source. Obviously, the back end is powered by Gemini, so that comes with all the usual caveats. But it's pretty slick, and it's a perfect fit for this episode because out of the box, it comes with themes, and it looks really nice as a TUI interface. I sent you a couple pictures. They've got some on their GitHub as well. It's already in Nix. I'm sure it's in a bunch of other places. Otherwise, they have installation instructions as well. And it makes it quite easy to get started interfacing with Gemini. And not only is it just like a chatbot interface, right? But it's an agent in the sense that it can access, with your permission, your local file system. So I was able to have it quickly write me a script to tell Brent a secret message. It not only spit out the code for that, right? But it saved a file, it made the file executable, and then it even ran the file all from the same little TUI interface.
1: And it does, it looks like it's built to run on Omarchi. Like, it just looks right at home with the theming and the terminal and all of that. It's pretty great. It's neat to see it on the command line.
0: Honestly, it doesn't feel like a Google product in a good way.
1: Yeah, you wouldn't even know. It's a wild future we live in. All right, and then not one, but yes, folks, two picks this week. And this one is SniffNet, comfortably monitor your internet traffic. You could say SniffNet is a technical tool, but at the same time, it strongly focuses on the overall user experience. Most of the network analyzers out there are rather cumbersome to use, where SniffNet's cornerstone is to be usable and easy for everyone. It's Apache licensed, and it is written in Rust.
0: Yeah, boy, is it written in Rust. 98.7% Rust, according to GitHub here. I don't even know what toolkit it's using. It's kind of got a custom-looking UI, but it has a very nicely developed UI.
1: Yeah. Oh, and I guess it's available for Windows and macOS as well. You can choose a network adapter. You can set a set of filters. You can view overall statistics about your internet traffic. You can have real-time charts about the intensity of the traffic generated. It's a great way to keep an eye on your network, even when the thing's minimized. You can export and import PCAP reports. It identifies 6,000 upper-layer services, protocols, even Trojans and worms. It just identifies them in the internet traffic. It really is a cool app. This is like the kind of tooling that I used to actually use professionally just to analyze and discover networks and kind of learn what they're about. And I think people should probably run these on their home network about once a year and just kind of see what's going on.
2: I'm just noting, Chris, that you're visiting here, the Great White North, and my wireless networks and such, and all of a sudden your pick is this sniffer?
1: I couldn't, I don't know why that came up. I just, your Wi-Fi working better today, though, right?
2: Oh, it seems quite fast, like double the speed I've seen previously. So you let me know if there's any other weirdness going on.
1: Yeah, well, don't worry, it's all taken care of now.
2: Thanks.
1: Yeah, it's a nice little app. Of course, we'll link to it in the show notes at linuxunplugged.com/622. I'd be curious to know if anybody out there has actually tried the Gemini command line, or if our audience is too afraid of it. Are you too afraid? Does it scare you because it's Google and it's AI? Or are you actually using it out there? Or you're like Wes and you're just out there abusing it, making it do horrible things.
2: I would love to know what he's done to this thing up to now.
1: Yeah. Yeah. I do like that you can have it just go and look at stuff and build, and then I assume if it fails, it figures out from there. I mean, it's pretty useful, actually.
0: Yeah, and you can, you know, it can handle bigger code bases, do things beyond Gemini's already quite generous 1 million token context window. It can, you know, you can feed it in sketches or PDFs. So, like, anything Gemini can do, you're enabled to do on top of it, but tied in more to your local file system. And it can also talk to things like other MCP servers and stuff, too.
1: Useful. Let us know if you give OmArchy a try. You can find it at omarchy.org, and we'd love to know what you think of the Hyperland setup and all of that. Kick the tires, get a blank Arch install, and run the script and give it a go. You can try it in a VM. I don't think you're going to get the same experience, but it will run in a VM. And report in. Boost in and let us know what you think of it. It's probably not going to be for most experienced Linux users because of some of the choices that have been made, but it's beautiful. There is a lot of great ideas in there. We would love, love, love to have you try it and report back to the show. Give it a try. Kick the tires. And I think that's it from our Canada special show.
2: Should we hit the hot tub next, Chris?
1: Yeah, you got anything for us to eat before we hit the hot tub? You've got to have a snack before we get in the hot tub.
2: We got moose steaks sitting in the fridge waiting for us.
1: Of course we do. We will be back in the studio next week, live at our regular time to make it a Tuesday on a Sunday.
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1: 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We'd love it when you join us. We have that Mumble Room, that Matrix, all of it. It gives it a real nice live vibe. And, of course, you can catch the release version, all cleaned up by Editor Drew, at linuxunplugged.com. We have the RSS feed posted there. And if you're a member, be sure you're checking out the bootleg or the ad-free version. We've got a couple of extra special things just for you. All right. Thank you so much for joining us on this week's episode of the Unplugged program, and we'll see you right back here next Tuesday.

0: 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My name is Chris.
1: My name is Wes.
2: And my name is Brent.
0: Hello, gentlemen. Well, coming up on episode 626 of your Unplugged program, we're digging into a Butterfest bug that is biting people in the wild right now, so we want to get the word out there as fast as possible. Then, over the week, I discovered how to actually get whole home audio that's working, and it's working like a charm, and there's a little extra twist in there, too. So I'll tell you about that. Then we'll round the show out with some great booze, killer picks, and a lot more. So before we get into all of that, let's say time of props to our virtual lug. Hello, Mumble Room.
3: Hey, Chris. Hello, Brent.
1: Hello, Ben.
0: Hello, guys. Hello, everybody in the Mumble Room. Thank you very much for joining us over there. And shout out to everybody who's joining us live. And shout out to all the members that make it possible. And go check out Managed Nebula at define.net/unplugged. 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
1: I have.
0: Yeah, you're getting me really jealous. 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It's really light. And unlike traditional VPNs, Nebula's decentralized design means that you can build out your own network as you like and make it as resilient as you need. 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One of the reasons why we love it so much. They don't hold back on the self-hosted product. 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And they're starting to roll out desktop clients. It's going to get even easier to use Nebula, which I'm really excited about, because anything that just opens us up to more users is going to be fantastic. And Nebula takes advantage of things like the Noise Protocol framework for key exchange and symmetric encryption, so you know they're using good stuff in there. And whether you want to self-host the entire infrastructure or you want to check out their managed product, which makes it really straightforward, you got an option. In fact, if you go to define.net/unplugged, you support the show. You can also get started with 100 hosts, absolutely free, no credit card required. Go see why we're really excited about Nebula by playing around with it first at define.net/unplugged. Well, we got a little bit of exciting housekeeping. This is approaching really fast.
1: Yes, I'll be giving a talk at Nix Vegas at DEF CON this year. So if you'll be going to, you can find me there. Come check it out. We'll be talking about mesh sidecars for NixOS services. And then an attempt to find other people in the chaos. If anyone's interested, I think I'll try to post up at the Casbar Lounge on Saturday around 6:30 for an hour or so, just for sort of office hours.
0: Nice, simple meetup right there. No meetup page required. Just where is it?
1: The Casbar Lounge in the Sahara Hotel.
0: At what time?
1: 6:30 on Saturday.
0: So if you're in the area.
1: Or you can, I don't know, ping me on Matrix.
0: You don't even have to be at DEF CON if you're just in the Vegas area.
1: That's true, too.
0: Come say hi to Wes Payne.
1: Absolutely.
0: Brent and I can attest he's a delight to hang out with at a bar or at dinner, wherever it is. So do recommend you go check it out. And where do they go for details? Is it nix.vegas? Is that, or is it, do they have a website?
1: That's right, yeah, nix.vegas.
0: No, there's a
1: schedule.
0: There's a dot Vegas?
1: Of course there's a dot Vegas.
0: So we wanted to talk about a file system corruption issue that is affecting ButterFS users on more recent kernels like 6.16 and 6.15.3. And we are now at a point with ButterFS adoption where there's enough leading-edge kernels and users out there and distributions that are actually deploying and testing these things kind of right as they ship. And thanks to them, we've discovered there's a bit of a problem going on that has left some systems unbootable.
1: Yeah, it turns out there's a lot of root file systems out there now, too,
0: yeah!
1: Which is a great thing. We know how much we like it, except if, your root file system won't mount.
0: That's not good.
1: No.
0: Yeah, so the bug itself didn't do any damage to the data, but it did prevent the system from properly mounting the root device.
1: Yeah. Okay, so copy on write file system, we're also aware generally, right, like ext4 is a journaling file system, and these journals are something like what's known as a write-ahead log in like the database world, or the ZFS has the intent log, which is somewhat different, but very similar also. The idea is for data consistency and crash consistency, you can write the things that you're doing, especially because, like, you know, with copy and write, let's say you're updating our show notes, a markdown file, Well, what happens? You make a new copy of that so you can do snapshotting, so you have the old one, all the features we love. But there's also this tree structure, and you have to kind of go update all the tree to make sure that, like, all the way at the root, when you go to, like, you know, ls that directory, it actually points at that updated copy and not the old copy. But the snapshot version has it. So there's a bunch of bookkeeping and updates you need to make just for that write. And what happens if you crash in the middle? So the idea is you make a note that you're like, I'm going to do this update. And then you flush that to disk. And then you can move that out of the log. But if you crash in the middle, you can see from the log, oh, I hadn't finished that. And then you can kind of check to see, like, can I fix it? Can I just replay that? Most of the time, if you have an unclean shutdown, it just automatically replays that journal from the log, brings your file system back to a clean state. You don't even really need to know about it.
0: So a handful of users, like on CacheOS and Fedora, where they're getting pretty current kernels and they're using ButterFS on the root, they experience some sort of crash. And then when they reset their system, they couldn't boot.
1: Yep. You just get an error that it can't replay the log, which means it sees that there is data there. For some reason, your file system, whether it was like a total shutdown, forced shutdown, or maybe something just happened, you know, on the fly before, as it was shutting down, you have stuff in that replay log. And so, of course, it doesn't want to just drop that, because you could have, basically, the amount of data loss you could have if you didn't replay that is roughly constrained by how often you're doing these background commits sort of flushing to the disk. Usually it's like 30 seconds. Maybe it could be a couple of minutes if you have some configuration or doing tons of fsyncs or lots of disk IO or something. And so what the fix ends up being in terms of just like, I want to get my stuff going again, is you run butterfs rescue, which is a whole subcommand for rescue commands, and then 0-log. And that pretty much does what it says, clear the tree log.
0: And you essentially do that from a live environment, because if you were to say to boot into a live environment, you wouldn't be able to just mount that file system because of this problem.
1: No, anytime you mount it, it's just going to complain with the same thing. I think there is also a mount option you can do to say, like, skip replay, but...
0: And so now this is sort of splitting hairs, but this is technically not a ButterFS bug so much as it is something kind of... related to a series of other patches that kind of led to this issue. Am I following this right?
1: No, so it is ButterFS.
0: Okay.
1: It's just, it kind of has an interesting history.
0: Yeah, okay, that's what I was trying to follow, and that's the piece I wasn't getting.
1: Yeah, so it all goes back to 2018, actually. A commit called fix warning when replaying log after fsync of a temp file. And the thing with temp files is they're meant to be discarded at reboot, right? And so they don't actually... like have any extents on disks. They just sort of have like the inode for tracking, and they can live in memory and the cache and all that, but they don't actually make it to the disk.
0: Right.
1: And so they were running into some warnings. So they went to go patch this up. And to do that, they made essentially two changes. One, because you basically have two sides of this. When you're going to do an operation, you write into the log to say, like, I'm about to do X, right? I'm about to delete this temp file, for say.
0: So before I take the action, I log that I'm going to take the action.
1: Exactly. And then you have the state where you're booting up and you're mounting the file system and you're replaying that log if there's stuff in there that hasn't been synced with the disk yet. So in this case, what they did was they said, all right, well, we don't really care about these temp files in the log anyway, so we'll stop adding new stuff to the log going forward. And when we're in replay mode, we'll just skip these because they're going to end up getting deleted anyway. We don't care about them. The problem, which was not apparent at the time, because basically
0: back in 2018, when they're writing this patch,
1: there's multiple different stages you can be in replay. And so there's one called replay inodes, and that's where they sort of did this skipping. But there's another one called replay all. And then it turns out that the way this change was made, it didn't apply during that stage. But because they were also making the change at the same time where they were just not going to add that stuff to the log anymore, the only way you could trigger it back then was if you were somehow, you had upgraded your kernel and had an unclean, or you were mounting something unclean shutdown from an older kernel.
0: Okay. So this is the bit. So then later on, there was like an additional patch that compounded this problem?
1: Yeah. So just in May, it started and got picked up and added to 6.15.3 and 6.16.
0: Uh-huh. So that's why it's in the most recent kernels.
1: Yeah. So then we noticed a problem that it turns out by no longer putting this, like, these temp file stuff in the log at all, it meant that we could have a problem where we actually left them undeleted. Like, they were still kind of hanging around in, like, when you did have an unclean shutdown, the encountering kind of was broken the other way, where instead of like losing stuff, it would keep stuff you were trying to delete around.
0: Okay.
1: So not a huge issue, but it's like incorrect behavior according to like how do you expect the file system.
0: Kind of crufty over time.
1: Yeah, exactly. If we fsync a file that has no more hard links, because while a process had a file descriptor open on it, the file's last hard link was removed, and then the process did an fsync against the file descriptor, after a power failure or crash, the file still exists after replaying the log.
0: Okay.
1: Right? So they're like, fix this by not ignoring inodes with zero hard links. So now we're putting that stuff back into the log again.
0: Okay.
1: And that means suddenly this issue, which had actually technically sort of been there since 2018, can now be hit again. Fairly easily, it turns out. I mean, you still kind of need something to happen weird with the file system where you have stuff to replay in
0: there. It has to be triggered by some kind of event.
1: Yeah.
0: It doesn't just happen if you've got ButterFS and it's running and you have 6.16.
1: You basically need to be in a state where it finds stuff in that replay journal when it's booting up and mounting the file system.
0: My system upstairs, by the way, is on Linux 6.16 and it is ButterFS on root. So that's why I was curious if, I'd have to crash or something.
1: Yeah, crash or maybe, I don't know, some could be like something, maybe there's like, kernel has a problem and it forces the file system offline without doing it correctly.
0: Out of memory kill something. I mean, you never know.
1: So it gets like, this gets thrown out there sometime in May in the Linux ButterFS lists and kind of gets, and then eventually gets pulled in for 6.16. And then once that kind of gets, was pushing along, it also gets backported to 6.15.3. And you can see it's just this one commit from there that like, as 6.15.3 started rolling out, pretty much like by a week later or so, kind of the end of June, 26th, 27th, CacheOS users were some of the first folks who really started running into these things. And then by like July 7th or so, a kernel mailing list thread gets going and people start trying to, it's a good collective effort. The Cache folks, Arch folks, Fedora folks, they're all kind of like.
0: And ButterFS developers.
1: Yeah, they're reaching out to the ButterFS devs who are kind of like, well, we really need D-message output or like more than just, you know, sort of like the one error.
0: They had to work out like a standard operating procedure to get these systems and these file systems back up so they could pull logs. Like they had to come up with procedures and processes they could communicate to people.
1: And then kind of by proxy, right, where like the distro folks are talking with the kernel folks and getting what the kernel folks needs and then reaching out to the users they're doing end user support for to like tell them how to get this data and shepherd it around. But eventually enough stuff throughout July kind of comes together that there's now a fix out there that correctly does this skipping and replay of these temp files in all the stages that are actually necessary.
0: Okay, so I basically just need to keep an eye out for a kernel update.
1: Yeah, but that, you know, it that got proposed to the Linux ButterFS list, so presumably that will get like pulled into 6.17 and then presumably backported as well, but that's all going to take.
0: And in the meantime, if this were to happen to you, you could go into a live environment, run that rescue command, and you'd be all right.
1: Yeah. The only data loss you should be risking is, like we were saying, is just whatever had been sort of not flushed to disk yet as the unclean shutdown was happening.
2: Do we have a sense of how many users have been affected up to now? And I would imagine because of the fixes, we're not going to see too many more users being affected as well.
0: My sense is it's less than 1,000, but I don't know.
1: Yeah, I don't know. Because it's kind of like you have to have some event that triggers it, and you have to be on 6.16 or 6.15.3 or newer.
0: And with ButterFS as root.
1: Yeah.
0: Yeah.
1: I mean, it could be on a non, it could affect a non-root file system. It wouldn't break your boot.
0: You know who I think it's happening to the most is users that game, and then the game crashes their system.
1: There's been multiple reports of that.
0: Yeah. That's the seemingly the most affected, because that seems to be what crashes Linux the most. I don't know.
1: Or definitely folks who've self-reported also having sort of known sketchy power supplies or source or situations.
0: Sure, that'll do it. Yeah.
1: It is worth calling out here. This has all been the initial issue as part of fixing a bunch of other stuff, this has all been the same person's work across the years. Felipe Manana from SUS has been responsible for fixing all kinds of ButterFS issues and working on the file system.
0: It just works
1: out that like he was the person who made the change in 2018 and the one that made it more apparent now and is the person who figured all of that out and made an excellent explanation and commit in the fix to patch it all up. So props there for sure. And it's exactly these kind of things that make file systems, you know, so hard to debug. I mean, he's been proposing test cases and stuff as going for all of these stuff. So it's not like they aren't testing. It's just, especially with situations of power failure and like there's all kinds of failure points where you can't have happen to the file system and edge cases that are just hard to test. So It's a community effort to squash those bugs.
0: Thank you for digging into that. I was aware of just bits and pieces of that, and I wanted to get that info out at the top of the show because, like, my system just updated 6.16. Fedora users are updating, so it's something to be aware of.
1: Hey, ButterFS is still safe to use.
0: So let us know. Does this give you any pause using ButterFS?
1: Did it bite you? Maybe. I hope not. But yeah. If so, please tell us.
0: I'm kind of also just generally interested in file system war stories. It really seems like it hasn't been a problem as much these days, but maybe I'm wrong, or maybe you have one from the past. Boostin, it's a great way to support the show, and we love reading those messages.
1: It is kind of funny, just, you know, of course it's the mechanism in the file system to be robust, yes, that is in fact causing the problem.
0: It is, and it also just shows you how complicated kernel development is, and as things get integrated into the kernel, there's a lot of other second order effects, is what I'm trying to say.
1: It's not just what you change, it's all the changes around you.
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0: I am so, so, so ashamed of my love for the HomePods. And my whole home audio solution has been HomePod audio for years now. And it's embarrassing.
1: You're a Big Mac guy.
0: Yeah, it's really great because
1: of the
0: ecosystem.
1: You're a big HomePod guy anyway.
0: I love the ecosystem, Wes. It's just, it has been a shame of mine. And I wanted to solve for this for a while. I've been looking for a long time for a whole home audio solution where I can put speakers anywhere in my house using whatever device I want and then be able to play synchronized audio across all of them. And then ideally create subgroups for like the living room and, you know, different rooms where maybe you want different content or you don't want music playing.
1: Right. Yeah. Your wife's having a nap in the back room, but you're trying to get some work done. You wouldn't mind listening to a podcast while you do it.
0: Actually, that is one of the number one use cases, Wes. You'd be surprised. And so I have dabbled in a lot of different things. We have dabbled in a lot of different things, but I've never felt confident enough to come on air and say, this is the solution that you should implement in your home. Because I've wanted something that was really flexible and nothing really matched it. But I finally this week gave Music Assistant a go. And it's a library manager for your offline and online music sources. I'll get more to that here in a second. And then you can stream to a wide range of supported players and you can combine them and mix them. And then, as the name kind of implies, if you want, though it's optional, you can also integrate it into Home Assistant. And I'll talk about more of that later. So Music Assistant itself has the Music Assistant server. It also has what it calls music providers, so you can import from various sources. It has player providers, so you can play music on a wide different range of ecosystem, from like DLNA devices, Sonos devices, Chromecast devices, AirPlay devices, Home Assistant voice preview devices. It goes on and on. And then they also have plugins, so you can add additional functionality in there. And the thing that I think I didn't appreciate about Music Assistant until I started using it is how well it integrates local sources with remote sources. Calling it Plex for your media is way underselling what this thing is capable of. Plex wishes it could do this. So first of all, I have a Tidal account. It was exceptionally easy to integrate it into Tidal. If you're logged into your Tidal account, it's just a would you like to authorize app. It synchronizes all your playlists. So this is nice because my wife creates playlists pretty frequently, and then they are immediately available on the Music Assistant within, you know, the next time she goes to use it.
1: That's great.
0: It supports the high-quality playback, but it also easily integrates my local FLAX. And then another source that is exceptionally useful is it supports audio bookshelf servers directly.
1: That's killer.
0: So all my audiobooks are in there. And I'll get more to that in a moment.
1: Were you able to just do like a point it at a folder? How does the your FLAX like that source?
0: Yes. So you have a lot of options there. You can point it at a Samba share directly or just a local. And in my case, it was just on that local box. So it was just a local file system.
1: Sure.
0: That I just brought into the Docker container.
1: Nice.
0: So there's lots of options for your speaker endpoints with Music Assistant too. And one of them that a lot of us have out there is Chromecast. And it works really well with Chromecast. And it can be anything like one of those stupid little Google, assistant display boxes, or it can be a Chromecast hanging off your TV, or if you're lucky enough to have a Chromecast audio, that works.
1: Yeah, I got it going on my Google TV. That it took a little bit. There was some discovery process. I toggled it on and off once, but then since then it's been just fine.
0: It does. Music Assistant does rely on a lot of like that, DNS discovery stuff, and so you have to make sure that's getting passed through to the application. So if you got a firewall, or if you're running a container, you have to make sure a lot of that stuff gets passed through.
1: I guess they had to like a newer, better way that they were doing the casting. I tried the old one that worked, and then the new one works totally fine. So I don't know. It was all just still booting up because I just got it going.
0: It does take a minute to discover. I think the other one that works really well is Sonos. Have not tested that, but I guess the Sonos integration is pretty tight. Fully Kiosk Browser I thought was an interesting one because this is what I use on my tablets for my Home Assistant displays around the house. So I think, you could, in theory, have a speaker plugged into the headphone out port on that tablet and then turn that into a player. Pretty neat.
1: I mean, you could just see that you have some sort of small office setup too, and those are just on there for displaying calendars already. Now you've got a PA system.
0: Why not? Yeah, it does, announcements and stuff like that too. AirPlay. So any AirPlay target that's not the Apple TV. The Apple TV is not currently supported because there's like a two-way pairing process, but anything else that's an AirPlay target. And this is a really interesting one. Any supported Home Assistant media player, like the Voice Preview Edition hardware, which is a little puck with an iPod-like wheel on it you can use for volume control, and it has an aux out port. It's really nice. So that was the direction I thought I would go. I thought I would buy a handful of these at a time because they're $50 ish a pop, so buy a couple, set them up. I already have two, so I would only need a couple more. And then I would use these as streaming endpoints for my Music Assistant server. And while you could definitely do that, and I think it would work really well because, it's all an open ecosystem. The prices are pretty good. What I discovered is that the open source community has so successfully reverse engineered AirPlay that the AirPlay supported Music Assistant is as if it was a native open source protocol.
1: That's so killer.
0: It's bonkers how good it is. And so it sort of was just, I already have these AirPlay devices. And
1: that's best case for you, really.
0: It's kind of unbelievable because I bought these stupid expensive HomePods. They do sound good.
1: Just go check the Coder Radio backlog for years on this.
0: This has been years now. So I think the investment may have paid off. But you would not think I would have gotten this much mileage out of some stupid proprietary speakers that only have a power cord coming out of them. It really is bonkers. It's crazy how good it works with Music Assistant. So I just went with the practical route, and I'm mostly just using AirPlay. But I do have some, based on some of the testing I did, I have some quick recommendations if you just want easy speakers that work. I don't know how you say this, but IKEA makes these Symphonisk speakers.
1: Oh, IKEA speakers, huh?
0: And they're Wi-Fi speakers that actually have a Sonos control board in them. But they're $100, $200 cheaper than an equivalent Sonos speaker. And they also support AirPlay, and they support DLNA, and they support the Sonos streaming protocol. And they sound decent. And the Home Assistant community and the Music Assistant community rave about these. So they range, depending on where you buy them, between $99 and $120. So it's, I mean, these are not super cheap for the sound. But the functionality, people... So my wife is buying a couple of these for her studio, for her clinic. And so I'll have kind of a real-world report on these pretty soon. But these are, you plug them into your network, you plug them in, hook them up to your network, and then Music Assistant will automatically discover them, and they just work. And you can play them in pair, synced up. It's really nice. Obviously, the HomePods, those work well, but you can also buy standalone AirPlay adapters that just have audio outports.
1: Oh, now that is
0: so you
1: something.
0: Could use, you know, big speakers or hook it up to whatever you want. And those range from $90 to $110. And then, of course, the Chromecast. I found a two-pack of the Chromecast audio streamer for $30 on eBay.
1: Nice.
0: Yeah.
1: I also noticed that they had Snapcast support.
0: Yes, sir.
1: So if you have that or want to build out that infrastructure, you can just sort of target it with the Music Assistant.
0: And that really seems like something I should look into in the future. I would love the listeners' feedback on Snapcast, or if anybody has experimented with this stuff. But I want to tell you how I made this sort of spousal approval factor high, family approval factor high. Because having Music Assistant and having one interface, which is a progressive web app, to all your music and your audiobooks from all your different... You can put Apple Music in there. You can put Spotify in there. You can put Tidal in there. You can put SoundCloud in there. You know, Deezer. Like, there's dozens you can
1: it,
0: add.
1: It searches... I think it's the iTunes index, but it searches that for podcasts. Yep. Or you can just put in RSS feeds manually.
0: Yes, too. So you can do that as well. So while that is nice to have and then manage all of that from one interface, where I think it really kicks it up and improves the family approval factor is if you can integrate it in with Home Assistant. And the Home Assistant integration allows you to create simple dashboard interfaces to actually, you know, play things and cue things up. So I've designed, we have a media card, we have a media dashboard, I'm sorry, in Home Assistant, where we have remote controls for our TVs. And now I've added another, you could call it's like the size of a large badge or like a large thumbnail image. It takes up about that much space. But what it is, it's a media player control with an interface for selecting our favorite playlists and our favorite audiobooks and selecting which speakers it plays on. And I'll have links to these in the show notes. But this is how the family interfaces with this, right? They're not loading the Music Assistant tab.
1: They're entirely through.
0: They're going to the tablet they already manage stuff in the home with, going to the media tab, and then just selecting the playlist, and it's just...
1: I'm gonna have to check that out, because so far I did get like the very default auto discovered, like it can detect and control the Music Assistant state in Home Assistant side, but I hadn't gone past that.
0: So when you install the Music Assistant integration into Home Assistant, they find each other. In fact, you can, if you have HassOS, Music Assistant is just an add-on you can just install from within HassOS, and it all just connects up. But I run it on a separate machine. And they discover each other over the DNS broadcast stuff. And then every speaker that's in Music Assistant shows up as a speaker in Home Assistant and vice versa. And so now Home Assistant can change the volume. It can do playback and pause. It can cue up new songs. And then there's lots of community dashboard tools to build easy playback controls, which is a couple of, you know, you choose a few boxes. And then where I took it to the next level, and I'm very proud of this, it's that audio bookshelf integration. Having the audiobook integration that syncs book playback between all my devices, because the audio bookshelf server keeps track of that, so our mobile devices get synced. The web interface, and now Music Assistant. And I have added Z-Wave buttons in our bedroom. On both sides of the bed, you push a button, and I've labeled it book, and you hit that
1: the
0: button.
1: The book button.
0: Yep. And that resumes our current audiobook at our last left-off position on one speaker in the bedroom, preset to just the right nighttime volume. It then plays for 25 minutes. And then using a new integration that I installed that allows you to gradually change the music. It's called gradual volume control. For the last 25 seconds of that 25-minute period while the book plays, for the last 25 seconds, I have it gradually turn the audio down to 0% over 25 seconds. So the book fades out quietly. And then it stops playback.
1: That's wow.
2: This is bonkers.
1: I want to take a nap at your house.
0: It is so nice because it takes something that is rather complicated, right? And it just automates it with a push of a button because the automation is happening in Home Assistant. I've told Home Assistant, when this button is pressed, go play that audiobook at its last position. Audio Bookshelf Server is remembering the position. So when Music Assistant requests that, Audio Bookshelf's handling that aspect of like the metadata and whatnot. But what's really neat about it is none of my devices are in use. So I no longer need to bring the phone to the bedroom to listen to the audiobook. I can leave the phone out in the charging area, right? I don't have to interface with any screen. I don't have to blast light in my face. I don't have any of those. I just push a button and the back-end infrastructure. So I can be rebooting my phone. I could be not using my phone. My phone could be off, whatever. It doesn't matter because the server system is handling the book playback and then Home Assistant is handling the time and the fade out. And then it pauses through Music Assistant. And the end experience is so simple and so nice. I love it for this one feature alone. But we also now have these, you know, with this dashboard, we have these buttons for playlists. And so some of our favorite playlists are one button away, and then it starts playing on all the speakers in the home in sync. And there's just something really fun about that. When you're doing some chores, you didn't have to even open up anything. You didn't have to go dig through anything. It's just right there. It's already, boom, click, it plays.
1: You get that Dump and Tanks playlist.
0: You sure could. You know, or like I'm on the way home, I open up the Home Assistant app on the phone. I hit the playlist so the wife knows I'm coming home. It's, you know, there's a lot of fun you could have with it, too. And then you can also integrate announcements. So you could have it announce the upcoming track, but you could also slip in sort of like house-wide time for dinner or whatever you want. You can slip in house-wide announcements because it supports that as well. It's so much fun playing with this stuff. It's like tinkering with a system that builds on top of itself. So you get the Home Assistant running. Then you get Z-Wave going. And then you get buttons figured out. And then you start stacking the stuff. So then you get Music Assistant going and you add, now I know how buttons work and I know how Home Assistant works. And you can just complete this whole stack of stuff that works really, really well together. And while you can completely use Music Assistant on its own, it's just like a container somewhere or whatever you want on a system. If you connect it to Home Assistant, it really kicks things up. And it's so much fun to play around with. Even if you don't care about turning on lights on and off, this kind of stuff is really choice. And the fact that you have this wide range of hardware it's compatible with means you could likely just get started right now.
1: That's what's so impressive to me. Like the scope and the amount of integrations that already exist and are just kind of all ready to go. I was doing it on Nix, and so it's a little more apparent where, like, I was looking at some of the packaging for it, right? So you can tell some plugins, you know, they need some extra packages to be included in the whole build as well. So, like, if you want the YouTube Music integration, which is just such a pain, because you have to go get some cookie for YouTube DLP.
0: That's a bummer.
1: But you need, you know, YouTube DLP is as part of the packages. But it's just neat because, like, some of them, they just, I think, like, Tidal Zone, they don't even need any extra Python packages or anything. They're just ready to go.
0: Yeah. I think there's a couple caveats people should be aware of. I think where Music Assistant struggles is if you mix protocols. So if you mix AirPlay and Chromecast or Homecast, Home Assistant Cast and AirPlay or whatever.
1: Just trying to mix sometimes like playback in the browser and.
0: Yeah. Or even sometimes if you're combining network speakers that are on different major versions of their local OS, there can be issues where it loses sync. And so where it seems to really nail it is if you have the same type of protocol for every speaker in that group. So if you stick to one thing, maybe it's the Home Assistant preview hardware, maybe you're a Sonos person, or maybe you've already got AirPlay or Chromecast. If you stick to one streaming technology for all the speakers you're playing to, it seems to just really nail synced audio, especially with AirPlay. But when you mix and match, you get mixed results. Now, if you're in a space where you cannot hear the other speakers, you just want to be able to have the same content like a podcast or streaming radio. Streaming internet radio is also supported. And, you know, if you have a couple of second overlap when you're in the garage versus the kitchen, maybe you don't care. But if you're standing in a space where you can hear all of the speakers at once, the synchronization really matters then. And that's where you want to keep it to the same protocol. And that's where I think it's worth just going with one stack. And I put the stuff that I feel like works the best in the show notes. But having probably used Home Assistant in this entire stack for 5 years or so, somewhere around there, maybe six, Music Assistant really feels like I've taken it up to the next level now. And it's so much fun to be able to just hit a button and set a tone, set a vibe. And then anybody that has the Home Assistant app can also pull it up and pause or change it, or anybody that goes up to a tablet. Or if you use the voice control, too, you can do it that way. It's really a great experience. It's not the best podcast player. I will make that disclosure.
1: Yeah, true.
0: So if you add a podcast like ours or any podcast that has years of back catalog, it sorts it and wants to play the oldest episode first, which maybe you want to do that. Or maybe you just imported your favorite podcast in your current and you want to play the current episode. Well, if they have hundreds of episodes, you have to manually go through one by one and mark them listened to. Unless maybe you're some sort of database hacker, and you could go in there and fix it that way. But there is no native way.

0: 30-day birthday bash packed with 20% off select licenses and 20% off all new merch. 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It's all going to lead up to the grand finale on August 30th. There will be a live virtual event with Unraid's founder and also several others from Unraid, where they're going to look back at 20 years of Unraid and also unveil a new short film and maybe even give a peek at the future of Unraid. 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And Unraid continues to get better and better. Around the corner, not too far out, will be Unraid 7.2. 7.1 is a blowaway release, but 7.2 is going to bring things that people that use the web dashboard or are looking for a full-featured API, no 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
1: Well, like last week, we do have some shout-outs for new members of Jupiter Party. We want to say hi to the party to Kyle, Quinn, Athlon, Linus, John, and Scott, who all joined either the core contributors or Jupiter.party. Welcome to the party.
0: Yes, thank you for the support. Shout-out to our new members. I hope you take advantage of either the ad-free version of the show, a little bit tighter runtime, but still with all Editor Drew's nice touches, or get the raw bootleg version that's clocking in usually around double the length of the regular show, but lots of content in there. And also it's a way to support the show directly. And on top of that, it lets us continue to be extremely choosy about who we work with. And it's, I think, 100% why we don't have dynamic ads at this point, I would say.
2: This week you might get tire talk.
0: Yeah, if you listen on the bootleg, you did get a little tire talk. That's true. But we really appreciate you guys. Thank you for keeping the show going through the bad times. And thank you for also letting us say no to dynamic advertising or weird VPNs and weird other kind of, you know, another one that's been really,
2: I don't even know what kind of mattress you have.
0: That's true. I'm not even anti-CBDs, but like we've been getting hit up by a lot of CBD makers. I mean, not a lot, but in the last month, I've heard from 3 different CBD makers who want to sell their product directly. I'm like, it's really nice just being in the position to say no, thank you. So that goes to our members, and same with the dynamic ads, and also to our boosters too. Thank you, everybody. We really appreciate you. Another round of applause to those new members. We got some emails too, Wes.
2: Sebastian wrote in, longtime listener, writing in with some rare critical feedback. Zotero deserves way more love. It's one of the most important open source projects, especially in the closed world of academic publishing. Zotero 7 is fantastic. Citation management, PDF sync via WebDAV, annotations across devices, even figure extraction, all open source.
0: Ooh.
2: It's a self-hosted essential in my book.
0: Okay.
2: I'm a cardiologist practicing in Germany, so if there's anything in my field I can do for you over from the ocean, let me know. Also, if Brent ever ends up in the southern part of Germany and wants to check out rock climbing or mountain biking, also let me know. Oh, that's so sweet. Thank you, Sebastian.
1: Yes, please. Thanks, Sebastian. I'm assuming that invite for mountain biking is open to these two boys as well.
0: Who, us?
1: Maybe, if you make it over there on the other side of the ocean.
2: Southern Germany meetup?
0: Charles also sent us an email. He says, hi, guys. I enjoyed the Terminal 2E challenge, but you missed a browser. But maybe it hadn't been released at the time you were trying it. Anyways, check out Chawan, the graphical TUI browser with JavaScript support, chawan.net.
2: It's a text mode web browser and pager for Unix-like systems with a focus on implementing modern web standards while remaining self-contained, easy to understand, and extensible. It includes functionality like CSS, inline images inside the terminal, and JavaScript through a small independent browser engine. It's written from scratch.
0: Amazing.
2: In the memory-safe NIM programming language.
0: Wow.
2: Cool.
0: That's really neat.
2: It's in Homebrew, NixOS, and the AUR, and it looks like there's also an app image, so go check it out. Neat.

0: But I thought only Rust was memory safe.
1: I love too. He sent us some geeking out about Emacs too.
2: You want okay. It does Sixels or the Kitty protocol. So should play nice with Kitty too.
1: Well, that's good to hear.
0: Well, Matthew sent us a note here too. Hey, regarding the ask for a note-taking and to-do list tools, I'd like to recommend Silver Bullet. It's very customizable if you want it to be, has built-in queryable database of tasks, works on mobile and desktop, syncs between everything, and is all Markdown. I found it suits my brain very well indeed. It allows me to have separate work and personal workflows without causing friction or forcing me to work in a particular way. I highly recommend it.
2: Ooh, I'd seen some other folks kind of chatting about this more generally, so it'd been on my list to try, but yeah, now with a little feedback from our smart audience.
1: Yeah, I appreciate that, Matthew. Silverbullet.md is the website.
2: Gotta love a queryable database of tasks.
1: So, this isn't quite the same level, but what I decided to do after the show is I'm giving Obsidian one more go for task management. It has this concept of a daily note, and then I found some plugins that allow me to pull tasks forward and render them in kind of like this visual way. And you kind of create the task with a pretty simple markdown syntax. So it might work for me. We'll see. It did work okay for me last week. I don't think I'm quite in the zone yet, though. But thank you, Matthew. Silverbullet.md. I may keep that in the back of my mind if the Obsidian stuff doesn't work out.
2: Joe wrote in, answering the distro choice question, in a flat hub, flat pack only world, I would still consider update and upgrade frequencies to be pretty key. Fedora is 6 months and normally pretty solid, but I've seen some issues with lesser used hardware, that kind of thing, and so I might still prefer a longer LTS. Also, I like Flatpaks for most desktop apps, but I think they could be a nightmare for server-side services.
1: Yeah.
2: Apache, Samba, NFS, SFTP, they can be deployed a lot of ways, and even the Docker files will often need to get updates or get specific packages. File permissions and keyboard input are still edge cases, and it'd be sad to lose all development to traditional package types.
1: Very true. Yeah, that I don't think can ever really fully go away, because some of this is based on all of that. But to your point about Fedora being 6 months and being pretty solid, but sometimes a little, you know, edgy with certain hardware, I wonder if, Joe, you would find Helium OS interesting. So they just released version 10, and Helium OS is an Atomic distro that uses CentOS Stream and Alma Linux and kind of combines it together for a long-term support Plasma Atomic desktop. And that could be pretty fascinating. I don't know if you get access to DNF still or those types of things, because to your point, Flatpak isn't really a solution for server-side applications. But containers, snaps, you know, modifying a base. Like if this is, for example, if you had a server that was image-based, you know, that was cloud-native, you would probably just modify your base image to include the Apache, Samba, NFS, and SFTP you needed, and then you would just ship your image with that stuff baked in.
2: And for at least as long as we keep building things that way, where we do have these base images built from individual packages, I imagine we'll have to keep developing on those too.
1: For sure.
3: Boostagram.
1: And we did get some boosts we wanted to shout out this week. A lot of people supported the show, but one of them stood out as our baller booster, no doubt about it, and that is Black Host coming in with 100,000

0: thank you, Black Hosts, is just helping you help me help us all. Because, of course, that's the value for value cycle.
1: Thank you for helping us help you help us all.
0: That came in live as we are going. So thank you, Black Hosts, for the live boost and being our baller.
1: You're doing very well.
0: We really appreciate that. That's going to turn around this episode right there. How about that? Injecting some last-minute energy into the show as we go out. Thank you, Black Host. Really appreciate that.
2: Turd Ferguson comes in with 64,000 cents.
0: There he is.
3: Turd Ferguson!
2: DuckStation Dev is dropping Linux support.
0: The DuckStation
2: Dev is dropping Linux support and blocking Arch builds. Fed up with, quote, headaches and hacks for a 2% user base for something I don't use. Says to grip the source for Wayland to understand.
0: Yeah, I saw this. I also saw something about they said their license explicitly prohibits Linux packaging.
2: I looked at that very briefly. It seems like patching, at least. I don't know if it didn't actually say packaging my read.
0: Oh, I thought they did say packaging. Maybe I misread that. Maybe I did. You know, they do ship an app image.
2: But I'm not an expert on the license. But it just kind of shows you the intent going on here.
0: Well, and maybe a bit of the friction point that we were getting to last week, too, as well. And this developer is getting quite fed up. You know, they're talking about dropping support because it's, quote, 2% of the user base. I feel like we should send people over to DuckStation, get more Linux users using it, bring that number up, and maybe provide some helpful input. They ship a Windows binary, a Mac binary, and an app image, and I think that's probably their way of having you run it. And we have seen other projects get frustrated by downstream packaging and adding certain patches to it.
2: A perennial Linux problem, unfortunately.
0: Yeah, yeah. But you know, at the end of the day, it's end users that kind of suffer when these things happen. So it is unfortunate to see the DuckStation developer do that. Thank you, Turd.
2: It is also just, I don't know. I sympathize with devs trying, you know, having to provide support, but there's also just you know, I like free and open source software and the code flows, and that means, you know, people are going to ship it in all kinds of ways.
0: True, true.
4: Well, Aaron comes in with 50,000 sats.
5: Where is Aaron right now?
6: I hoard that which your kind covet.
5: Aaron!
4: On the network, has there been any talk or consideration around small embedded systems like using ESP32s with Home Assistant or similar niche projects? I was curious if you all had ever talked about doing a deep dive in this area specifically for an episode. Maybe best devices, use cases, gotchas, soldering techniques, best practices, all of that. I'd gladly appreciate it. I bought a kit to build a lightsaber from the Kyber Temple, and it is way more soldering than I realized. I know a little bit about this area, but would like to know more. It's taking me probably 10 times longer to put it together than I probably should, but I'm having fun doing it. A new hobby has been unlocked. I'm sure my wife won't mind at all.
2: Well, depending on where you are, we could just send our roving Brent technician to you.
4: This is quite true.
0: You know, that would work, although it may take a little longer than you expect, but it's going to be done great.
4: And probably, you know, watch your budget for the food portion of the project.
0: That's true. So as you probably know, we did dive into some ESP use cases in Linux Unplugged episode 620.
4: Yeah, in that episode called Brent Loves Building Things, because occasionally I do, we did explore, I think, a little bit more of the software side of things and how to integrate things into Home Assistant and get your ESP going with some configurations. But what I hear you saying here more is kind of the physical part of it as well. Like soldering, you mentioned quite a bit, which is, I would say, a set of skills that I have been developing only recently as well. And we certainly, thanks to our dear producer, Jeff, have a bunch of collective knowledge about sort of shortcuts, what to use for connectors, what to use as a great cheap soldering iron to get you started. All these tips and tricks that I think a lot of us have been interested in as a shared hobby. And of course, we should have expected that listeners would get interested too. So that's a great idea for another episode in the future.
0: I will say, the next one kind of on my radar, Aaron, is an ultrasonic sensor that I can use to measure how full a tank is. This is a great use for an ESP here and a little ultrasonic sensor. But yeah, this is an idea we'll kick around some more because there is so much to this ecosystem. And I think probably just people fully wrapping their heads around it is what's needed to really appreciate the value there. Because you can buy things today that are built around the ESP32 platform, and it's inside the product. You don't even know it, but it can be pretty nice to know what's actually in there. So thank you very much. Appreciate it, Aaron. Nice to hear from you.
4: I hate building PCs.
0: And I hope we'll hear from you again.
5: Aaron!
0: Marcel boosted in with 20,000 sats. Way back in Linux Unplugged 428, you featured my project, Rutt's Message of the Day, in the pics. RUTSMOTD in the pics. Well, version 2.0 was just released, and it's better than ever. The new feature that I am the most excited about is showing the status of your Docker Compose stacks, not only individual containers. It would be great to have some listeners go and test on it for me, and feature requests are welcome. It's available in Nix, and it's also in the AUR. So this is a neat idea. So you'll log into your box on the terminal, and you get, amongst other things now, Docker Compose stats. Brilliant idea, Marcel. Good to hear.
2: Rust message of the day.
0: Oh, was that a typo?
2: That's right.
0: Oh, it was a typo. Oh, okay. That's like, that was weird. There you go. Rust message of the day. There we go. There, now it's official.
2: And it is indeed written in Rust. Well, okay. It's 98.8% Rust because 1.2% is Nix.
0: Building it with Nix, too. I love it. Thank you, Marcel. Appreciate that.
2: Doornail7887 comes in with a row of ducks. With the slow shift to immutable, I wonder about offline and sensitive networks. With RHEL packaging and Apple, we get one-shot approvals, easy ingress mirrors, patching, all that kind of stuff. If Flatpaks are the future, it seems like it will complicate things for this kind of use case, enterprise usage. Another downside might be storage. In scientific computing, application packages add up quick. Am I missing an easy answer?
0: Well, I think the one thing that gives me some confidence that this won't be a huge problem, Doornail, is that these technologies could all be pointed at local repositories. So if you use Flatpaks and you ship it with Flathub as default, there's no reason why somebody couldn't, if they were shipping their own internal image, they could modify that base image to point to their own local repository for Flatpaks and their own local repository for Brew even, or whatever it might be. Now, your point is well taken that, well, that eats up a lot of storage. But you could probably argue that you could probably whittle it down to just the applications actually needed. And the ones that are standard, you would just bake into the image anyway. So there would be less packages that people probably dynamically pull down, because if it's a standard suite of applications everybody's using, you're just going to build that into the image anyways, and the user won't have to install that.
2: Well, and I mean, Flatpak does have some facilities for that, right, in terms of relying on base images that other things can build
0: right.
2: on. So if you are building your own and, like, you can't actually take advantage of that.
0: Yeah.
2: I do think, you know, to the side where you're not necessarily missing something easy, I think is the side of just there probably is a fair amount of work in this kind of thing anytime you get new formats that just all the extra tooling on top, right? Like the Nexus proxies, the approval systems, the integrations with other systems, those may just have to be stuff that people do work on as enough. There's enough pressure to use these new systems, but at least a lot of it is built on OCI stuff. And so there's already some pressure there in terms of storage and deduple and, you know, tools around it.
4: Well, Wine Eagle has a series of boosts here totaling 9,001 Satoshis.
7: It's over 9,000!
4: Well, last week, my laptop's battery suddenly died. When I booted again, my ButterFS plus LVM Lux partition was totally fried.
0: Whoa. I wonder if he hit this bug.
2: Maybe. Totally fried sounds worse.
0: Yeah, I mean, but it does look totally fried because it's unmountable and it won't boot. So you could consider it totally fried. Oh, Wine Eagle. Oh, no. Let us know.
4: Eagle continues here. Fearing a repeat, I formatted my laptop, gaming PC, and NAS to ZFS en route, thanks to NixOS for making it that easy. But I made a huge mistake. I forgot not all my data on the server was in the pool. Many services kept data in /var/lib. Whoops, lesson learned on that one. Don't forget to set data directories. I almost gave my wife a heart attack regarding Bitwarden. Thankfully, we were still logged in for the export.
2: Oof, well, I'm glad to hear this didn't go as poorly as it could have. Oh, and thank you for telling us about it. I mean, I'm sorry to hear.
0: I should have made this point earlier in the show. I would like to point out that you are actually more at risk using ZFS with a kernel module that is developed outside the kernel. Now, in this particular case, it was ButterFS that was impacted. But if you think about it, a system that is properly integrated with the kernel had an entire team, you know, I mean, dozens and dozens of people that were able to work on this problem from the kernel side, the file system side, the distribution side, the user side. They were all able to collectively work together to solve this problem because it's GPL code and it's integrated into the kernel. If it's an external module that is getting linked to the kernel, it is actually more likely that internal changes to the kernel will break it. And when it does break, which it is more likely to do, there will be less people that can collectively work on it to solve the problem. So you're not really safer with root on ZFS. Now, that said, ZFS is a great file system. The people that work on the kernel driver and modules are very, very professional, and they try to do a great job. And the kernel team does everything they can to try to prevent breakage. Same is also true for the ButterFS developers. So just being aware that when it's a external, if it's a proprietary driver like for NVIDIA or a file system that has wonky drivers because wonky licenses, you are actually at more risk of this problem that bit ButterFS recently. It just happens to be this time ButterFS was unlucky.
2: To Weinigel's point about setting data directories, hey, that's just a handy thing that tons of NixOS services have, where you can just define where do you want to store your data, and a lot of them default to /var/lib. You can also like have that whole directory be a mount point somewhere else if you want to. Lots of good ways to sort of make sure you put that data where you want.
0: It just sounds like that was a massive hassle. I mean, scaring the wife. Weinigel, I like that part. I feel for you. Like I said just a moment ago, I was picking up Obsidian again, and so I opened up Obsidian and I opened up the extensions and I said update all. And then I closed the settings window and all my notes were gone. And I had a heart attack. Like I felt my heart sank. And I took a beat and I closed the window and I said, okay, it should be marked down in the file system still. So I very quickly navigated to the directory and I verified all of the markdown files were there and I very quickly tarred them up, set it aside, and then opened up Obsidian again and they were all back. But that feeling, that gut punch of losing data, I hate that so much. Sorry to hear you went through that, Weinigel. And thank you for the boost.
2: Jordan Bravo comes in with a row of ducks. Hey, guys, I wanted to share that I made my first contribution to Nix packages.
0: Hey!
2: Nicely done.
0: Congratulations.
2: You can now find that package. It's called Rust Dress in Nix packages Unstable. It's a Lightning address server written in Rust that also provides Noster NIP 5 name verification. Shout out to Nitesh, the author of RustDress.
0: Hey, this is exactly what we need.
2: It does seem like kind of exactly what we need.
0: This is exactly what you and I were talking about this
2: week.
0: Uh-huh.
2: We'll have to check that out.
0: That's
2: and
0: amazing.
2: And now Jordan's packaged it.
0: Jordan, thank you. And we needed it in Nix, too, because we have Bitcoin Nix nodes. That's something we're working on the back end this week. And name verification using NIP 5 that's really the chef's kiss there. Thank you for letting us know, Jordan, and thank you for the value. Appreciate it.
4: Well, Outdoor Geek boosted in 5,000 sats.
8: Everything's under control.
4: From Fosse in Portland, Oregon. AI-generated reports of non-existent bugs are clogging up bug bounty programs. The talk on this plausible AI slop starts at about 6:43 in the schedule. Really good layouts of the problem and an abstract. Any links to the recording?
0: Thank you, Outdoor Geek. I watched this morning as we were preparing the show. And I think my takeaway would be is possibly skip this talk and just go read the curl developers' complaints directly. Because a lot of the talk this gal gives is predicated on the fact that the curl developer is concerned. So therefore, she is concerned. She actually says that. And then I think, actually, Outdoor Geek, she kind of builds a lot of straw man cases. Well, I read on Reddit or I saw this blog post about one person complaining. And I think it's not a bad talk, and it is a problem, but it feels like one of those things that we're getting really worked up about that will come to a resolution. And so I don't necessarily love the fear-mongering. I mean, the reality is it creates an issue today, but the tools will get better over time, and the tools on the other side will get better over time. And one thing I think we should keep in mind, and I'm not saying this is the direction it's going to go, but I think this is just something to keep in the back of our mind. In the free software and open source community, we're constantly saying we want to bring in new people. We want the new generation to come in, the next generation. We need more people contributing. Well, maybe this is how new people contribute. Because I don't necessarily buy into this sort of unspoken theory that's being floated that there's all these bots out there that are auto-generating patches and bug reports and then somehow submitting them to projects. I don't buy the idea that LLMs are spinning up on their own and then bots are using them autonomously to generate all of this. I think it's more likely that it's people that are seeking kind of glory. They're looking for recognition. They have a favorite project they want to contribute to. And this is their – perhaps they don't speak English, these types of things. And this is their way to now have a tool and an avenue to contribute for the first time, and they're doing so. And the results – I'm not saying that's all of it. Some of it probably is bot traffic, but that is costly. What I'm saying is we may, in our effort to hate everything that's AI, because what that gal proposes is some sort of global ban list where you start banning people, and if I ban them, then you automatically ban them, and we all ban them together. I think before we start getting into some sort of global ban list, we need to consider that who we might be banning are the very new contributors that we want to come join us. And the reality is these tools are likely going to get better. And when they do get better, these people may be contributing something of value. Maybe it's only one out of three, but that's something. And then if the tools on the other side get better to manage it, there actually may be a decent middle ground here. But if we are getting all worked up about it now while these tools are still nascent and the social issues haven't been worked out yet and the culture hasn't been established yet, but we take these sort of dramatic hyperbolic reactions with global ban lists and things like that, I think we may actually be blocking future contributors to free software in our attempt to reduce spam. And so it's a very complicated topic, and I don't think it really got the full justice it deserves. And I think what I would recommend is people just go look up the curl developers concerned about AI slop and keep in mind that it's a evolving problem. But I really appreciate that because it was a great video to watch this morning. Thank you, Outdoor Geek. Well, look, it's PJ there, and he comes in with a big old double, duck boosts, which would be an Aflac. 4,444 sats.
2: Cornish Game Hen boost?
0: We got to get that. And he just says one thing and says it boldly.
2: Boost!
0: Thank you, PJ. Appreciate that.
2: And I pulled up Brewer Seth just because why not? 500 sats to us just to say enjoyed the show this week for 625.
0: Well, thank you.
9: You make me want to be a better man.
0: Appreciate that. Thank you, everybody who boosts. We do have a 2,000 sat cutoff for airtime, but every now and then we pull a few forward. And we appreciate everybody who boosts. Or stream sats as they listen, which is really neat, too. You just stream in those over a peer-to-peer network as you listen to the show. 18 of you did that, and we stacked 18,670 sats that way. Now, thanks to our baller boosters, we stacked a healthy 276,602 sats. Thank you, everybody. Appreciate that. Of course, our members who set that support on autopilot and those of you who took the time to set up a boost and send it in. Fountain.fm really makes it easy because they host the wallet for you and really just walk you through the process of connecting it to like Strike or Stripe or other fiat systems as well. But of course, there's an entire self-hosted stack out there, all open source. 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Thank you so much for supporting episode 626 of the Unplugged program. It means the world to us. Now we have a few good picks this week. A few good picks, Wes. And I bet you're a little surprised by this one. I don't think we've ever really had one in this category before. It's called Plex Ripper, and it is a cross-platform Plex media downloader that seamlessly adds media from your friends' Plex servers to your own.
2: Okay, so we've gone past the part where we rip the DVDs into Plex.
0: Right.
2: Now we rip out of Plex.
0: Yeah,
2: or
0: buddy.
2: In, back into another.
0: You got a buddy who's been backing up your media for you, I guess? It's a neat idea because you establish a Plex content network, which is, I think, the core feature that Plex still offers over Jellyfin for some people. And this thing has a really nice interface. You can run it as a container if you like. And you can even log into multiple Plex accounts. And it has a back end that's multi-threaded and resumes downloads.
2: It's ready for some big rips.
0: Yeah, dude. I mean, it's a fun idea. I will be honest with you. Plex and I are no longer together, and I've been happily seeing Jellyfin now for a while. But if I still ran Plex, I mean, this is a pretty cool idea.
2: Oh, there's also guides for Unraid and Synology. So,
0: yes.
2: Like, you don't have to have a crazy self-hosted super setup or anything.
0: It's GPL3, but they say they prohibit downloading content from servers without proper authorization. They say if you use the tool to bypass copyright, can't do that. Or you can't use it to circumvent restrictions. Like, so it won't download PlexPass stuff.
2: Mm, yeah, that makes sense.
0: Yeah.
2: Written in C#. Interesting.
0: Yeah.
2: Cool.
0: GPL3. Then this next one, it's just for us Plasma users out there, but Wes and I came across a couple of handy Plasma add-ons recently. This first one, I'm a little embarrassed that I'm recommending because it is inspired by macOS a little bit, and I generally don't go that way. It's KDE Control Station, and it's a widget you can add to your desktop or to your toolbar, and it gives you a menu to really easily toggle things like Do Not Disturb, Wi-Fi, Bluetooth, display brightness, system volume, night, dark mode, night mode, battery status, log in, log out, all in one little menu, where Plasma sort of separates those out into about four different menus right now. This is all in one spot. It is using a Mac-inspired UI, which I'm not a fan of, but the functionality is good enough that I'm going to suck that up, and I'm going to recommend it to you this week. So it's KDE Control Station. If you're already running Plasma, you can actually just go add a widget and add the, go where you can search widgets and just put in KDE Control Station. It'll come up for you.
2: Yeah, I just thought that, it seemed handy enough. The look, okay, do what you will with that, but it is nice functionality.
0: And now how about this one? K AirPods. Native AirPod integration for the Plasma 6 desktop with real-time battery monitoring, noise control, and a panel widget. Now, I was always shocked that you could pair AirPods at all to a Linux desktop, but you missed all these features. Now, with this widget, you can toggle things like their sound transparency mode, or you can turn on active noise blocking. You get individual pod battery level. This really is kind of that last piece that was missing on the Linux desktop. And I'm bringing this up again because I know AirPods are very popular, and there's probably some of you out there that have this. And also, this is a GPL add-on as well, GPL3.
2: Written in Rust.
0: Oh, it is. Well, there you go. You got one more in there. Now, you have a pair of Sony AirPods, right? Do those pair okay with the Linux desktop?
2: They do, especially under PipeWire. Really no issues.
0: I have the Pixel Pods. That's what I use. And they also pair with the Linux desktop. But I don't have any control for the noise stuff. You probably don't with the Sonys either, I would imagine.
2: No, that's true.
0: That's a nice feature.
2: Yeah.
0: That is really
2: sophisticated.
0: Nice.
2: Mm-hmm. What a weird world. Suddenly, AirPods might be a great option for your Linux desktop.
0: Yeah. Yeah. Well, there you go. Links to all of that in the show notes, which you will find over at linuxunplugged.com/626. Remember, too, we also want to know if you've been spooked off of ButterFS or if you have any file system war stories that you'd like to share with us, recent or not. It's funny. I was just saying we haven't heard very many file system issues. And then there we go. Oh, wow. It's crazy.
2: But we love hearing those things, war stories and your success stories.
0: That's true. That's true. And also, if you're crazy enough to run ButterFS on root. Of course, over here, West Penn's running Bcash FS.
2: This is true.
0: Yeah.
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0: Yeah, why not join us live? 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
2: Do I
0: have to remind you now?
2: No.
0: We got to remind them.
2: Well, yeah, we do got to remind them.
0: That and the live stream. It's all in there.
2: Cloud chapters, no less. Okay?
0: No less.
2: You don't undersell these chapters.
0: Super fancy.
2: Both baked into the file and JSON in the cloud.
0: Boom! Thank you for joining us. See you right back here next Sunday.

0: This kind of goes back to the reason for Bcash FS even existing. Going back to Bcash, I was at Google, and we're trying to use these really high-performance SSDs that Google is building internally. And this is when SSDs were new, so everyone was looking for applications, and caching was the natural solution. But it turned out to be that just producing a B-tree that is fast enough for indexing all block IOs was a bit of a challenge. Binary search turns out to really suck if you're really pushing it really hard, because binary search is the worst possible algorithm for the way CPU caches work. One of the things they don't tell you in back in school. So I came up with Eitzinger arrays before it was even published. Eitzinger arrays are where you build up a binary search tree in an array, kind of the same way you would build up a standard binary heap. So this means prefetching actually works. So that plus a whole bunch of crazy optimizations to make the nodes as small as possible, plus some other math so we can convert back from Eitzinger indexes to in order traversals to get back to the sorted order representation, that made Bcash's B-tree implementation one of the fastest around, actually the fastest ordered persistent key value store as far as I know. That was when I knew I and the other guys working on Bcash back then that we were onto something. We had something that might be a good basis for a file system.
1: 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My name is Chris.
2: My name is Wes.
3: And my name is Brent.
1: Hello, gentlemen. Coming up on the show today, yes, Bcash FS has shipped, and it wants to sting like ZFS and float like XFS. 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
5: Hello.
6: Hey, Chris. Hi, Wes. And hello, Brent.
2: Hello.
1: Hello. Thank you very much for joining us today, guys. Nice to see you there. We call that mumble room our low-latency audio feed because it is. It's Opus. It's running in Mumble, all free software, running on our Linux recording system, a free software stack, a great way to listen on Sunday while we do the show.
2: It's almost like you're here in the studio.
1: It is, almost as good as it gets, really. NixCon North America and Scale are just around the corner, March 14th and 17th. Just a few episodes away, like 10, 9 episodes, something like that away.
2: Yikes.
1: I do it in LUP.
2: That's smart.
1: Just that way we can think about, like, from a content standpoint. And with this trip, we're trying to do something kind of ambitious. We're in the middle of an ad winter, and it's always kind of been a goal of mine to go cover these Linux events. And the longer I do it, the more I actually think they're kind of essential to what we call the quote-unquote Linux community. What we see online is an echo of what actually takes place at these events. And that's where the real Linux community is. And I've always tried my best and always failed, and I'm always going to try to do better to cover these events and convey why that matters in free software. And I've always felt like the most honest way to do that is to get there either by paying for it on our own or by the audience helping us get there. Because it's like, I just want it to be a pure thing because I want it to be a pure contribution back to the free software community. And that's why this idea of trying to get to Scale and NixCon was like, okay, this is maybe our opportunity. It is the adpocalypse. Maybe the audience will step up. And man, have they, because we've had a goal to raise 8 million sats via Boost. Very ambitious, but we're trying to cover the gas in an Airbnb and whatnot. And it's been going really well. So far, we have raised 92% of our goal. $7,324,551 sats towards our trip to go to scale. 92% of the way there.
3: Wow.
5: That's so impressive.
1: I'm really grateful. This has been not just a goal for this year, but doing something like this where JB could go cover it with no attachments to any commercial entity, just completely focused on the event, not trying to get a return for a sponsor, that we could cover something like this, powered by the audience, has been a long-term goal of mine. And we are 92% of the way to raising 8 million sats. I'd love to tip it over even a little bit just because it's California and it's extremely expensive. Now, listener Jeff pointed out on the live stream today that if you have some on-chain funds and you don't have an easy way to get them into Lightning so you can boost, well, there's a tool that the three of us have used in the past to do just that, to support our favorite podcast, and it's called Boltz.exchange, BOLTZ.exchange. You can go both ways. You can go from on-chain to Lightning and Lightning to on-chain. If you got no idea what I'm talking about, don't worry, unplugcore.com. You can become a member and support us that way. That'll help get us there as well. But 92%, we're almost there. Help us close that gap and support the show at the same time. Thank you, everybody. All right, Bcash FS, where does it fit? I think that's kind of everybody's question when I tell them Bcash FS is shipped. In Linux 6.7, last Sunday as we were live, it came out.
2: But why should I care?
1: And why should you care? And Brent did the math, and I actually already forgot what you said, Brent, but we've been talking about Bcash FS here on this show since, survey says,
5: Linux Unplugged 158, which was 2016 in August.
1: Now, why have we been talking about a file system since August of 2016? And I would like to make the case, and you guys feel free to fact check or interrupt or whatever, but I feel like Linux still hasn't solved the problem of a completely robust competitive file system that is even semi-feature comparable to what an iPhone can do and what Windows XP can do. Extended 4 is a great file system. It's performant, it's reliable, it's lean and mean. Modern, it is not.
2: It's kind of impressive. It's worked so well for so long.
1: Yeah, and I'm grateful. You know what else worked so well for so long? HFS. Extended FAT. FAT32. Also, very fast file systems, low overhead, have served us well for a very long time. But they are inappropriate for a modern workstation or modern server workload. They're inappropriate. I think Extended 4 is inappropriate as well. I love what it's done for us. But I think we as a community have fallen behind. Some distributions like Fedora offer ButterFS, OpenSUSE, but before that, RiserFS. Of course, Ubuntu has made strides by offering ZFS as an installation option. But fundamentally, Extended 4 lacks certain features that an iPhone has, that every Mac that ships has, that Windows has had since XP. Things like shadow volume copies, you know, in other words, snapshots and copies and sub-volumes, maybe even compression or encryption. Things that protect users, protect the hardware like their SSD and reduce write. Things that are actually useful in a workstation environment like sub-volumes for home directories and things like that.
2: Right, things that can enable some of those workflows that we've talked about when we talked about like bulletproof Linux setups.
1: Or like on a server, you know, having the ability to send your file system is an extremely useful functionality. And ButterFS and ZFS have this functionality, but Extended 4 does not. And XFS has been around a long time. In fact, XFS is older than Extended 4 and Extended 3 and others. It's a classic. It's been around since the 90s, but we still, as a community, haven't embraced it for whatever reason and made it the default file system, even though it continues to be developed. Extended 4 remains the champion. And I think, as a result, basic functionality is now lacking in both the desktop experience and in the server tooling experience. How do you build a standardized way, say, in the Dolphin file manager, or maybe in systemd, to recover files and restore files if 90% of the file systems that are deployed out there by default don't have that functionality? You can't. You're not going to build the ability to recover files into Dolphin or on GNOME files unless there's a standardized API. that maybe 60% or more of your user base could potentially have access to. Systemd isn't going to have this built in at a level that is extremely accessible and deployable until 90% of the servers deployed have this file system.
2: Mm, so like even though Linux has access to file systems with these advanced features, because, I don't know, they're not tested or they're not compatible or they're not trusted, whatever reason they're not fit in as the new default.
1: They're just not default, yeah.
2: The result is people just don't trust that we have those features available or willing to assume.
1: Why would you put the time into developing, say, a file recovery mechanism like Shadow file copy that's been in Windows XP, since Windows XP? And, you know, Mac OS, I used to, on this here show, give them a hard time for HFS Plus.
2: Oh, yeah.
1: And then they layered Time Machine on top of that. And then they lapped and shamed us. And they even revamped Time Machine now to take advantage of the snapshot capabilities of their file systems. They even modernized Time Machine. They rolled out a brand new file system to all of their devices in production and then rewrote the backup tools that use it, rewrote the installer and fundamentally how macOS installation updates are done, while we've sat on our hands and done nothing. So it's embarrassing from a workstation standpoint, and it's kind of embarrassing on a server-side standpoint. And there must be some reason for it. There must be some reason for it, but I hope, and I don't know if it's it, but my hope is that perhaps bcachefs will fit into this spot. What do you think, Wes?
2: You mean the new default Linux file system? Someday, when it's ready.
1: When it's ready. We're not there yet. But bcachefs is what we're taking to calling a third-generation file system. And I think you probably explain this the best, Wes.
2: Well, I mean, if you just kind of think about cycles and technology, we had the generation of file systems that ext4 and XFS kind of came from. And then ZFS came on the scene, and it was one of the first copy-on-write file systems that was widely deployed and used and trusted and taught us the whole next set of features that you could expect from file systems. But ZFS got started sometime in 2004-ish? I don't know, something like that.
1: In the bowels of Sun Microsystems.
2: Right, and ButterFS, I guess it was, I don't know exactly when development started, but maybe 2008. It was merged anyway into the kernel in 2009. But bcachefs has had time to learn from those things, right? Like, you can take a look at how modern file systems have been designed, the existing stuff, what's worked, what hasn't worked, what issues they've run into. Because, I mean, ZFS and ButterFS are both great, but, you know, their designs have had to make compromises. And in today's era, maybe you want to sort of remake those compromises or take another whack at it. And you can have new simplifying assumptions, or at least look to see, like, if I was going to do this from scratch with these features not bolted on but designed in from the get-go, how might you do it? And that's at least some of what bcachefs is trying to do.
1: The challenge really is that bcachefs is moving quick. And I think, you know, the documentation can lag behind development, especially as things are getting added now that it's been mainlined. When you look at the feature set today, I think it's safe to say it's got copy on write. All right. It's got extended ACL support. It's got subvolume support. But there are features that are missing that we would consider to be, when I'm sitting here going on about standard table stake features, there are some still from bcachefs that are not yet merged in.
2: Yeah, right. Send receive, for instance. That's not there. Snapshots work. Snapshots are doing great, seemingly, but not send receive quite yet. Erasure coding, aka, you know, like RAID 5, 6 type things, that's not yet in, but coming soon.
1: I think also there's probably a cohort of ButterFS users that have never been super thrilled with ButterFS, but maybe they don't want to use ZFS because it doesn't have a kernel module. They're on a Raspberry Pi, maybe. Low-end hardware. While bcachefs isn't yet optimized for low-end systems, I think there is still a cohort of ButterFS users that may want to migrate one day to bcache.
2: I think it'd be pretty easy, too, just in the sense that there's a lot of similarity between the file systems, right? They're both in kernel, so you don't have to deal with anything new there.
1: Yes.
2: There's also a lot of places with bcachefs where the sort of user experience interface is quite similar if you're used to ButterFS, and the snapshot interface is sort of modeled on the way ButterFS does it, so that'll be familiar to you. And then I think you might just think, you know, it's going to offer some things like better RAID if that is useful to you that your kernel file system can't really do.
1: So we had a lot of questions like what's working, what's next. So we asked Kent to join us on the pod, and he was out and about, but was kind enough to share some of his time with us.
5: Yeah, he's a thoughtful guy and truly an expert on the state of modern file systems, from what I can tell. We want to share the highlights of that chat with you. And my biggest question going into this episode was, well, given ZFS and ButterFS and XFS, as we've been saying, why do you really need yet another modern file system?
0: feature set of ButterFS and ZFS, but performance and reliability and scalability of XFS, if we can do that, then we'll have something.
1: So his quick answer, his elevator pitch is the feature set and reliability of ZFS, but the scalability of XFS and speed. Kind of like I said, you know, he wants to have something, and I think he's really close, that stings like ZFS and floats like XFS that you could have built into your Linux kernel.
2: Yeah, I know there's some work. I'm not sure that's ready either, but work on like a no-cow path that turns off the copy on write and is aiming to be at least comparable to performance with XFS. I don't think it's there. There's a lot of optimizations Kent talks about that are on the table that can be done that have not yet been done. So, you know, we'll see when do those actually land. But it seems like there's still plenty of low-hanging fruit out there.
1: Yeah, I think XFS is really, in his mind, the one file system to beat right now. Not ZFS so much.
0: XFS is going to be harder to dethrone. XFS performs and scales really well, and it's really robust. And I think those guys have been real professionals, how they've been doing it. But it's also like a code base from the 90s. It shows its age and areas. And if we can really get the performance and the scalability to compete with XFS, that's what's on my mind.
5: So, Jens, I know you've used XFS in the past. I'm curious what your opinion is. Chris, you've probably used pretty much every file system.
1: I mean, I still have XFS quite a bit upstairs on my big old scary RAID. That's what I use. I'm actually using LVM and then XFS on top of that. I've used it in production, too. It is a really good file system. It was one of the first ones that I used because it had extended attribute support, which was necessary for Windows shops for the clients that I was deploying at.
2: And oh, right.
1: It has a good recovery tool set. Like, the thing that I think I really appreciate is I have been in situations where I've had to recover data, and XFS tooling was there for me. It came through. The file system was solid. I think I agree with Kent. Performance-wise, feature set-wise, it is one to beat.
2: Right. Yeah. If you're not like relying on some of these modern, file system things like snapshots or copy on write functionality, then yeah, XFS has always been the thing I've reached for. And now they've been trying to add some of those advanced features on, but it's an old design from the 90s that you kind of have to stretch and make work in this paradigm. Whereas BcacheFS is just, you know, it's modern. It's had time to learn from both file systems, but also from databases, which is something Kent spent a lot of time looking into. And it's actually kind of like a file system on top of a database.
0: Yeah, that's where I put most of my effort in for sure. And that was the dream. Like, there's been multiple efforts to do that. Microsoft had a big one, ReFS. But it's hard to make a generic database scale in all the ways that a file system can, or if a file system needs to. And so that was a pretty ambitious project. And compare it like technology-wise to ZFS or ButterFS, the other two main contenders feature set-wise. ZFS was able to do snapshots by giving up on extents. And it's the old indirect block scheme. And if you've done file system with snapshots, you understand why they did that. Extents that overlap in arbitrary ways plus snapshots introduces lots of brain melting problems. And considering it was the first mainstream, I mean, there was Waffle before, the first mainstream file system to support snapshots, it's pretty understandable. But performance-wise, it's never going to scale as well as something that's extent-based.
1: I think, too, when you're launching a new file system post-ButterFS, there's some natural questions Linux users are going to have around, well, have you solved for this problem? Have you solved for this problem? So we talked to Ken about that. You also asked a great question about erasure coding.
0: I am really excited about erasure coding in BcacheFS because the vast majority of it is done, and the design did turn out really, really nicely. No RAID hole. I'm excited to put it through more benchmarking. Like, functionality-wise, like, all the core algorithmic problems are done. Getting it to play nicely with CopyGC was a big endeavor, but actually stabilizing a feature and getting it really ready for prime time, that's like as long as developing it was in the first place. So.
5: Now, I need a little lesson here for those of us who are less file system initiated. He mentioned, you mentioned eraser coding. Can you give us an insight into what that is? And he mentioned also the RAID hole. I have guesses.
1: Yeah, yeah. So this is a classic problem that ButterFS has been struggling with for a while. And, Kent kind of goes into why it's been a big problem for ButterFS. And it's sort of a design issue that BcacheFS just simply isn't going to be subject to.
0: Like you mentioned, the RAID hole has always been the big problem in RAID systems. When you're doing RAID 5 and 6, this doesn't apply to RAID 1. And you've got these stripes of unrelated data, and you've got parity blocks that let you reconstruct any of those fails. Well, if you do a partial overwrite to some of the data in a stripe, it's fine if you're writing a whole stripe's worth at one time, but that doesn't usually happen because your writes are usually not aligned so nicely. And the stripes are also quite big. Then there's always a window in time where the data that you updated is inconsistent with the P and the Q block because you can't do writes to different drives atomically. There's always going to be a window where either your redundancy information got written and the new data didn't get written, or the new data did get written and the new redundancy information didn't get written. And you think, oh, that's not so bad. And the data that I wrote is possibly inconsistent if I crash, but that's just the data that I wrote. I mean, most applications can deal with stuff that they were in the progress of writing that wasn't F-sync being corrupt. But actually, no, because this causes, if you then crash and lose a drive, so you have to do reconstruct reads, it will cause you to reconstruct incorrect data for everything else in that stripe that shared the P and the Q with. So it's a really nasty issue.
1: And this is the fundamental problem that ButterFS has been struggling with. They're close to a fix. I think they're testing it. But they, you know, and it's really burned their reputation, I would add.
2: Yeah, right. And it's one of the things that ZFS has had working and is reason to use ZFS. And Brent, to your question, this is when you want to use something like RAID 5, RAID 6, where you know, you're not doing a full mirror type setup because you want to get more efficiency. You want to be able to store more with less having to use fewer disks. And so you use these parity calculation, or you can write these parity bits instead of more replicas. And you could do it with ButterFS, you could do it with MD RAID, but you're going to run into these write hole problems depending on the setup, and ButterFS just didn't have an answer for it. So Linux hasn't had a very good default answer for that problem unless you want to go with ZFS.
1: Which means, as far as file systems built into Linux, we haven't had a great answer. The reason why BcacheFS doesn't have this problem, well,
0: we're a copy-on-write file system. Our whole file system is based on not overriding existing data in place. So why would we even overwrite a stripe, a part of a stripe in place? We just create big stripes, same as we normally write to buckets, and we'll create new stripes as needed, but we won't overwrite our existing stripes. It's kind of integrated with our garbage collection. The one trick to that is that as we're building up stripes, we'll always be building up full stripes, not small stripes like ZFS does. Data won't be redundant right away because we can't write out the P and the Q until we have a full stripe's worth of data. So we just replicate the writes initially, and then as soon as we've built up a stripe, then we discard the extra replicas. And then the cool thing about that is that if nothing in the system does an F-sync, forces a flush, then we can overwrite those buckets where we wrote the extra replicas to for the next replicated write. And it'll only cost us bus bandwidth. There will be a very small performance hit to these extra replicated writes.
2: Yeah, it's just it's a neat idea where you basically start by doing an extra replication, so you do have to have more copies than you need, but only until you've sort of spooled enough writes where you can write out the P and Q parity bits, and then you fix everything up, and the extra data goes away, and you get a really nice on disk layout. And if things go well with in terms of F-sync, you kind of get to use the same area on disk to just keep doing that over and over as you're writing to the disk, so it can all be very quick.
1: Collide.com/unplugged. If you're in IT, if you deal with security, you have to hear this. You've noticed probably a reoccurring pattern, especially over the last few years as BYOD has become more common, but often, by no fault of their own, employees or their machines, their devices, are a common threat vector. Phished passwords can also be a huge problem. Stolen credentials are just unfortunately more and more common, and of course, they don't even realize it's happened most of the time. It's not their fault. I think in a lot of ways, the technology so far has really failed them, and they have inadequate preventative measures. And perhaps you, even as a corporation, have policies and procedures in place to make sure that they have these tools, but there hasn't been a great way to enforce it that isn't a massive burden on IT. That's where Collide comes in. It is a solution to this challenge for those in security or in IT. Collide ensures that only secure devices can access your network and your apps. So you say goodbye to compromised credentials and phish credentials because Collide's checking that stuff before they can connect. And don't worry about a diverse operating system fleet. Collide gives you one dashboard for Linux, Mac, and Windows. 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So if they run into something where they're out of compliance, where they have phish credentials, maybe they don't have the right patches, maybe they don't have the right software installed, maybe they don't have whatever it is, Collide can help guide them through the process of fixing that without putting that burden on IT. 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
2: Well, all that theory sounds nice, but if you're a practical file system user out there, you might be wondering, what types of workloads is BcacheFS actually

0: He's another staff shot. That's very well. But BKSFS should scale to as many staff shots as you can take. It's got rideable staff shots. The compression is really good. People have been really happy with that.
1: Oh, I heard that and I said, oh, wait, I'd like to know more about the compression.
0: But yeah, the way BKSFS does compression is extent based instead of lock based. So we're doing compression at 64 or 128K granularity, which is quite a bit better than is typical. And so our compression ratios are quite a bit better than other file systems that do compression.
1: We follow the process of these projects getting upstreamed, and at times there are moments of drama. And a lot of times it's when the developer has to interact with the kernel maintainer. Well, in this case, that means Kent has to interact with Linus, and he got feedback from Linus, which he incorporated. So we wanted to know what that experience was like.
0: Oh, that was stressful. it's stressful partly because no one really knows what the process is or should be. The process is always kind of ad hoc consensus based, but all the people you need consensus from are kind of angry and irritable and don't want to be bothered. But that's also as it should be. The bar should be high. We do want to have high standards, and we do want to be pushing people to write the best code that they can. And there's questions like who's going to be on the hook for maintaining this thing down the line, all the other people in the VFS that have to deal with file systems. Like if you're hacking on VFS code, which I've done in the past, and then you have to update all the file systems or all the block layer drivers, then code that gets added, it's overhead for you. And if that code maybe is a pain to work with, if the tests aren't there, then those are very real issues.
1: I think another common concern that I've heard people bring up is, well, is this just one guy?
2: Right, just because it's merged in the kernel doesn't mean anyone else in the kernel knows how or wants to work on it.
0: Yes, that's forefront of my mind. Now that I'm upstream, it looks like funding is going to be getting easier. I had a decent amount of funding for like 6 years from a company in Germany that was enough for me to work on it full time. And then tech downturn happened. Actually, video edit like the strikes in LA was what did it for them. They had to pull back. So now I'm just on my Patreon funding, but now that I'm upstream, I'm getting more attention from like the NixOS guys and foundations in Europe. And there might actually be money for spinning up an actual team and getting some younger guys involved.
1: That would be great. Get some young blood into the kernel, learn from somebody like Kent who really knows his stuff. Did you catch it, Brent? Did you catch what he said in there?
3: I heard that special N-word that we love around here.
1: I
3: NixOS, I
1: certainly
3: think.
1: did too. Yeah. I was like, oh, now what's going on with Nix?
0: Also, just the NixOS people have been great to work with. They've been kind of at the forefront of getting BKSFS out there and getting integration stuff sorted and just doing stuff without B having to get involved at all. They've been great to work with. And now there's people from the foundation that funds NixOS that are talking about sending some funding my way. That'll be really cool if that happens.
1: Yeah, that would be. Wouldn't that be great?
2: Two great things working together.
1: And Nix has been a great way to experiment with BKSFS along the way.
2: Oh yeah, it makes it really easy.
1: So it's like before we talked with before we spoke with Kent, we decided, well, let's take a really quick look at it. We didn't do much. We just looked at the tooling and looked at it, but Nix makes it really, really, really possible. He also was like talking about how he wants to rebuild his test environment on Nix to make it a lot cleaner. He has a lot of good things to say about the Nix folks.
2: Yeah. We did not prod, and it just came up in discussion.
1: Yeah. You know what else? Well, actually, this one maybe had a slight prodding by Wes Payne, but this also came up in the conversation. One other reoccurring topic.
0: I'll definitely be an early one. Yeah. I am all for Rust. I dipped into Rust years ago, what, eight or so years ago, and just fell in love with it pretty early on. It's, in my opinion, the biggest advance that we've had in systems programming for decades. The dream to me, I hate debugging. I want to be able to finish a chunk of code and move on to the next thing and know that the code that I wrote is done, is correct, that I'm not going to have to come back to it. Rust with the borrow checker is able to prove the correctness of huge swaths of things that we had to analyze manually before. It makes huge classes of bugs go away.
1: I'd like to know if people like it when we go this deep, if when we get this tech

0: technical. Maybe people are glazing over at this point, but I really enjoyed picking his brain about this stuff. And he has a wealth of knowledge about other file systems as well.
1: There's some pretty decent docs over at bcachefs.org, including a user manual, which goes into more detail if you want it, about the architecture underneath the file system, the extents, buckets, and how compression and encryption works.
2: I know you just mentioned this is feeling like a technical talk, but I love hearing about the people working on these technologies as well. And so often we just concentrate on the technology itself, but there's a real human writing this stuff, it turns out, and someone who's passionate about some of the tools we are.
0: Yeah, definitely. Yeah, I feel like Kent is unplugged people. He would so fit in at a meetup. It's ridiculous. So when we got connected, well, I mean, first of all, he talked about NixOS, right? He's a Rust fan. And he's a file system developer. So
1: obviously a Linux user.
0: Yeah. So like those are all checking the boxes to be, you know, great to talk to at a meetup. But when we got connected to him, he was on video and he was hanging out, chilling, camping across the country in the back of his Subaru.
3: When it got merged, I was in Badlands National Park, way down a dirt road, camped out over just gorgeous scenery. Middle of nowhere.
0: He's just doing it. You know, it's like it's not like a super glorious setup, but he's just making it work. He's changing the Linux file system landscape from the back of his Subaru while he's traveling. I guess he was in Portland not too long ago, too, so we just missed him. Maybe if he ever makes it out again, we'll take him out, show him a great time. Super, super grateful for Kent for taking some time to talk with us from the road. I think it was snowing behind him, too, so I hope he's staying warm out there. We should have asked him what he's got for heat. But it was a great chat, and it really made me excited for the future of bcachefs. I think it's, you know, it's in the keep an eye and test it stage.
1: Yeah, exactly, right? It only just got merged. I know, like, 6.8, there's already some performance improvements coming down the pipe, so probably be a few releases while things stabilize and check out. But, yeah, try it out on some test workloads and see what you think.
0: The on-disk format should be solid, is stable, has been stable for years. I mean, he essentially had some of that, the basics of it figured out in 2015 when he started it, and some of that really hasn't changed.
1: Yeah, right, kind of grew out of Bcache underneath, and then this, it's got the B tree layer and the transactional database on top of the B tree, and then you got the file system.
0: UnpluggedCore.com. 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You get double the content. You could get the live stream, which as of right now is a 2 hour and 16 minute-ish episode of the show. You support each production directly. If you use the promo code 2024, you, for a very limited time, get that deal. Now, I checked on it this morning. Two spots are left. And I thought, what are the chances? Somebody's going to use that maybe on the live stream. By the time this publishes, nobody will get to take advantage of it. Thank you, everybody who did, by the way. So I'm going to add 10 more slots just for people that didn't get a chance to hear it last week. 10 more slots. If you use the promo code 2024, it'll take $3 off a month forever. We'll put a link directly to that. And then you get the live stream version, the bootleg, or the ad-free version that Drew still cuts together so you get that nice tight production. But they're going quick. It applies to new purchases, existing members, or if you're reactivating an expired subscription, or if you want to upgrade to a network membership, it'll apply to that too, which then you support all the shows. Of course, you can always boost in as well. The nice thing about that, of course, is that immediately goes directly to the people involved in the production. We also kick back some to the Podverse developers and the Podcast Index as well to help support those projects. 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
0: Thank you, everybody who does boost in. And we have a manual boost this week. Our first ever on-chain boost, gentlemen. And it's probably a good thing because of the size of this whopper. And this is helping us get to scale. This got us a big way to our goal that we talked about earlier today. Came in via Matrix from iMappy on January 8th for 3,225,275 sats.
5: Hey, rich lobster!
0: Officially making I'm happy. The largest booster in the history of the Unplugged podcast.
1: Giant boost comes in a unique way. What?
0: Yes, he writes, first time, long time, and a long time Linux user as well. Well, thank you. Remember when Kernel 2.0 came out and MUDs were still cool? Yes. All right.
1: Heck yes.
0: Oh, man. 2.0. Come on, man. That's not that long ago, right? anyways, he writes, I've been a listener of your podcast for about 6 years now. The insights and advice I've gained have been invaluable as my role as a CTO in a governmental institution and in managing my own small business. I love that he's a CTO in a government institution and he's boosting us. That is a good sign.
2: That's special.
0: That's making me feel good. I says, this boost is a token of appreciation for the tremendous work you do. If it is possible, it would be great to have the show focus on crucial topics from the perspective of a large institution, maybe central identity like free IPA and administration. Enterprise things like identity are an interesting topic for sure.
1: Yeah.
0: Anyways, he says, keep up the excellent work, and I look forward to the return of Linux Action News one day. If I remember correctly, this boost will be the largest ever. Correct, you are, sir. And I challenge everyone to beat me.
1: Challenge on.
0: As you should. Thank you so much for that tremendous support. That's very, very, very much appreciated. And it that played a big role in our, you know, over 90% milestone this week. So. Very much, very much. And then, geez, wow, very much also appreciating Deleted coming in as our second baller for 623,456 sats. Hey, Rich Lobster! He says third place is just a fancy word for losing. When I did my 32-bit challenge, I allowed myself a, quote, unlimited budget. If there was a problem that could be solved with money, I didn't hesitate to spend it.
1: I like this approach.
0: That meant, you know, big upgrades like on SSDs that use PATA and upgrading from 1 gig to 2 gigs. The difficulty of sourcing these upgrades was immense, and I had to buy from some very shady vendors, one of which still hasn't delivered my order.
1: Oh, no.
0: Systems that are focused to continue to run 32, but only are going to become extremely difficult to support. Systems that are forced, he says, to continue. I know, and maybe you could become a specialist. I felt like, and I still feel like my takeaway was, and I'd be curious to know if you guys feel this way, we could not probably do this challenge at the end of this year. Like, that was maybe the doors closing. Uh-huh. Did you get that sense, too?
1: Oh, yeah. I mean, like, the software support is limited or a hassle. Yeah, and then the hardware support is just going to keep degrading, even if people elect to continue software support.
2: And it sounds like where there was support, you often had to build it yourself, and the hardware couldn't really handle that in a reasonable way. So it's a lose-lose. Chris, I did notice that was multiple boosts, and one of those was a 1, 2, 3, 4, 5, 6.
4: So the combination is 1, 2, 3, 4, 5. That's the stupidest combination I ever heard in my life!
0: Thank you. Thank you. Nice catch.
1: Rotted Mood came in with a live boost for 100,000 sats.
5: 8 lanes of shimmering cement running from here to Pasadena.
1: Just says, scale boost, and thank
0: scale
1: you.
0: Scale boost.
1: We appreciate the help.
0: We do.
2: Nice.
0: If you do boost in with a scale boost, too, let us know if we're going to see you there. I'd love to put a face to the boost name.
2: VT52 boosted in with a total of 2 boosts, 96,459 sats. And one of those was a row of ducks. BSD Bake Off with Brentley. When?
0: I don't know if the audience appreciates the scale at to which I find BSD annoying. This would be one of the hardest challenges. I also proposed a challenge to the boys over the break, and neither one of them bit even a little bit.
2: Well, I'm just curious, when's the last time you actually gave BSD like a good run?
0: In my nightmare last night? In my nightmares.
2: Reasons? Like, if you had to give top three reasons?
0: It's like if you were born on Earth and then you tried to live on Mars. It would be just possible, but constant friction.
1: See, I was enjoying the I liked that challenge. I was down to do it. I was just having such an easy time with my part of the 32-bit challenge.
0: Yeah, Mr. Mangia over there.
1: Uh-huh. So I think a bake-off sounds great.
0: I mean, I got to be convinced. I don't know. I really...
1: You know, that FreeBSD kernel has some neat stuff in it. OpenBSD does some neat stuff, too.
2: We'll give you better hardware.
0: Can somebody give me something I could do and some ideas and maybe what to try?
1: Make a router challenge?
0: I like my idea a lot better than the BSD challenge. But it's fine. It's fine. Thank you for the support. I don't know about a BSD bake-off, though.
2: Now, VT's second boost. Due to some weather-related ISP issues, I haven't been able to finish customizing it, but I've got a BBS up and running if folks are interested. You can tell that pebcac.lol, which is a great URL.
0: I don't see it's not responding. Is it up? Is it up right now?
2: Due to some weather-related ISP issues, I haven't been able to finish customizing it. So maybe.
1: Oh, no, I'm getting something. Look at this. Synchronet BBS for Linux version 3.19.
0: All right. Awesome.
1: Pebcac.lol. Yeah.
0: I think this is our first boosted in claim of so it's pebcac.lol, pebkac.lol.
1: Some lovely ASCII art in the banner here.
0: That's great. Nice job. VT, you crushed it.
2: I think that means we now have a crowning official BBS for JB, don't we?
0: You know what's wild? Is VT boosted that on the 8th, and the episode went out on the 7th. So he did that like...
1: Wow.
2: It's impressive. He did
1: that. Wasted no time.
0: What's even more wild about it is the boost came in, at least our time, at 8 a.m., and the episode had only been out probably for like 12 hours at most. So he got this BBS. Maybe he already had it? I don't know, but well done. Well done. Bolopera comes in with 60,000 sats using the index. Here's a small amount to get the gang a little closer to scale, and if you end up at Texas Linux Fest, I hope to come say hi to y'all. Great shows.
6: California. Beautiful.
0: Thank you. We are going to get there. Helping us ticket one episode at a time. We're going to be showing up like bosses. People will be like, oh yeah, how'd you get here? We'll be like, sats.
1: I paid for that Linux limo.
0: That's what people say, right? When you show up at a place, they'll be like, hey, how'd you get here? That's a pretty
1: exciting. Well, you'll
0: question.
1: Be wearing your Bitcoin shirt.
0: Yeah. Well, no, it's not great OPSEC, actually. not the best. Not great.
1: Space Nerd Mo comes in with 55,555
0: cents. I love that name.
7: Coming in hot with the boost.
1: Kicking in to help with the journey to scale.
0: Thank you very much.
5: 8 lanes of shimmering cement running from here to Pasadena.
2: Mixie Beep boosted in with 50,000 sats from Castomatic, simply saying, scale boost.
6: California. Beautiful.
0: That's very much appreciated. We're getting there. We're going to get there, and then I'm going to miss all these boosts. So, it's going to be a thing. But still love hearing from you guys. You have to keep boosting in. But we really appreciate the support. Knights62 came in with 50,000 sats and says this boost is to help contribute to getting to scale. Yes!
5: 8 lanes of shimmering cement running from here to Pasadena.
0: I wish I could meet you all there, but March is packed already. Yeah, I understand. Maybe next time. Thanks for all the awesome content. By the way, I joined the Jupiter.party so I could enjoy the Fiat Fun coupons too. Knights, I appreciate the double support and helping us get to scale. We'll try to do the best we can conveying the experience so you can kind of get a sense of what it's like. I always feel like we don't quite nail it, but we're going to try our best. I feel very inspired by all the support.
1: Got any ideas of how we can document it for you? Boost in.
0: What would you like to know? Yeah, definitely let us know.
1: Hybrid Sarcasm boosting in with 4 boosts for a total of 41,000. But I think it's important here to note that there are 3 empty boosts of 12,345, or 1, 2, 3, 4, 5. And then a final boost for 3,965 sats that just says, they've gone to plaid.
0: He sent us the entire Spaceballs boost stack in one boost and unlocked it.
8: The hell was that? Spaceball 1. They've gone to plaid.
0: Our first gone to plaid boost. Well done, Hybrid Sarcasm. Well done. The whole stack right there in one go.
2: Jagbert boosted in again this episode, 30,066 Satoshis. Time to do my zip code boost. Also, glad Brent got the pronunciation of my username right last episode. Jagbert.
0: Well done, Brent. Well done.
2: I guessed, and I happened to get it right, so.
1: Well, if this is a U.S. zip code, it looks like it's a postal code in Cobb County, Georgia, with cities including Marietta.
0: Well, hello, Cobb County.
1: Hope thanks for boosting well in.
0: Yes, thank you for boosting in.
1: Let us know if we got that right or totally off base. Sometimes we got to go to the whole globe and I get confused.
0: It's a big map. It's a big map. I'm always impressed how quick you can do
1: and
0: it.
1: And you always hand it to me upside down.
0: Yeah. Remaking Eden comes in with 12,191 sats. Okay, I've been waiting for my time to do a postcode boost. We also have 2 letters here. The first two numbers are a letter, and the second two numbers are a letter. Okay. The first half of my postcode, it's the first half of my postcode they write. I do the full thing, but we need to take out a considerable loan.
1: Understandable. Understandable.
0: Really enjoyed the 30-minute challenge. Keep up the great work. Remaking that. That was just made me laugh. So, Wes, I see you're doing the math over. Wow, look at you.
1: I don't know if this is right. Check my math here, boys. But if it's like saying 12 is a letter, 19 is a letter, and then we just got this one here at the end from 12191. Okay, 12 could be L, yep. And then that would make 19 S.
0: Yes.
1: So we'd have LS1, which seems to be a postal code in Leeds, England. But then I don't know, is that the full code? Because that could be wrong, because, you know, Remake in Eden notes that it's half the postcode.
0: Southern Fried Sassafras comes in with 1, 2, 3, 4, 5 Spaceballs boost.
9: 1, 2, 3, 4, 5.
10: Yes.
9: That's amazing. I've got the same combination on my luggage.
0: Using the podcast index, and they write, one negative of catching up while driving is that I almost forget the topic I wanted to boost in on. Barring that, keep up the good work, and may the Schwartz be with you. Yeah, I understand. I get now, it. I get you.
2: Our dear friend Cessna Mike has a little trick for you that Chris really loves.
0: Oh, I do love this. And I don't know why I haven't actually adopted it, but when Cessna Mike is flying, and I imagine other pilots as well, he gets a notepad and it's got a strap, and it straps around his thigh, and it's right there on his leg while he's flying,
1: ready to go.
0: And he can just note stuff down. I imagine the pen attaches in some clever way. I didn't really analyze his general crotch region, but that's where it's at. And I think Southern Fried Sassafras and myself would both benefit from such a thing.
1: Indeed.
0: If we remember, we'll look it up in the post show, and I might get one. But thank you for the boost.
2: Now, you got two thighs, Chris. What else would you strap to the other thigh?
0: Well, I've always got to have my gun, you know.
1: Maybe an Odroid?
0: Yeah. In a gun case, though, right?
1: Yeah, sure.
0: Okay, all right, cool. Yeah, he's got to be cool.
1: Otterbrain boosts in with 2,000 cents. First-time booster, thanks for the show and the community. My first Linux install was a dual-boot Yellow Dog Linux / Mac OS 9
0: yes.
1: Wow. On my wife's Apple PowerPC home graphic design production machine that she graciously let me play on outside of work hours.
2: Wow, that's...
1: I sympathize with that, Otterbrain.
0: Otterbrain, well done. Well, it does feel a little risky, too. And you know what I like to think, because it makes me feel good? Is that users like you and I that were pioneering Yellow Dog Linux on these machines, we validated Yum, which was then brought to Fedora and then later became, you know, DNF or inspired DNF. So, like, thanks to basically Otterbrain and me, we have DNF is what I'm saying.
1: Wow.
0: Yeah, yeah, right? That checks out. That checks out. Curacia comes in with 1, 2, 3, 4, 5 sats.
4: So the combination is... 1, 2, 3, 4, 5.
9: That's the stupidest combination I ever heard in my life.
0: This is a great suggestion. They write, I'd say for the scale sound effect, maybe get Lady Jupe's accelerating.
1: Oh.
0: She has the quietest engine for something that big. And if you get down to like the pipe, you can hear the lug lug lug lug lug lug. Like there is like an old school lug lug lug lug lug lug lug lug lug lug lug lug engine in there. But man, has Ford muffled that thing, rightfully so. It's very quiet. And when you're, so you can like crawl through the campground and not make a noise. Unlike the diesel pushers, which, man, they just wake up the whole neighborhood. But I would love to get a sound of her accelerating because still, when that V10 gets going and that thing's designed to rev, so it gets up to like 5,000, 6,000, you know, just for getting on the freeway and it holds it there, it sounds like a beast. I love it.
2: Now, SWAT came in with a row of ducks. The hates, since you like Winamp. Wait, Chris, you like Winamp, right? Why do you like
0: Yeah,
2: Winamp?
0: I do. I feel like it.
1: I like Winamp.
0: I feel like it's, you know, taking care of certain things in the behind region. Lavas, you gotta Ooh. Keep, you know.
1: Yeah, you do. Yeah,
0: you know what I'm
1: Don't
0: saying.
1: Don't mess that up.
2: Winamp, which also brings back fond memories for me as well. I wanted to share a find. Jordan Elredge made a web re-implementation of Winamp, so we can enjoy the original version on all OSs, preferably via Firefox, of course. Although XMMS was not so bad either.
0: That's pretty nice. And it's up on GitHub, too, if you want to check it out. And it even has like a windowed mode and a little desktop environment that kind of looks like old school Windows. Very impressed.
2: I love the name too, WebAmp.
0: WebAmp, right. Yeah, that's probably, it's probably good not to actually use the real name.
1: And they've also got some themes right here. There's a Winamp skin museum. There's skins right on the desktop that you can go with. This is nice.
0: Yeah, this is well done. I would say indeed that is taking care of the llamas behind region. D3Bot comes in with some space balls.
10: 1, 2, 3, 4, 5.
9: Yes.
10: That's amazing. I've got the same combination on my luggage.
0: And they're using Podverse, the GPL cross-platform podcasting 2.app. And they say, I had to change my luggage because of that soundbite. I know, right? It's embarrassing. It happens.
1: Just go the opposite way.
0: Yeah. No. For real, though, thanks for the membership discount code. I've been occasional booster, but I wanted to get the ad-free feeds and occasionally the wacky unedited live feed. It's a wacky one.
1: Occasionally the wacky feed. That's the new brand.
0: It's a wacky one this week. It is. Thank you again, DexBot, and I hope you enjoy the live feed this episode. I definitely recommend checking it out. Thank you, everybody, who boosts in. We had 16 boosters this week. Now, across the standard boost system, we still brought in a remarkable 1.1 million sats. Thank you, everybody.
1: That's great by any standard.
0: It is absolutely just a huge, huge, remarkable thing that we're actually going to get to this milestone. I just didn't know if we could do it, and it is really great to see it. So thank you, everybody who does boost in or has been streaming in.
1: I see you all in Han or streaming us right now.
0: Really? That's great. Somebody's listening. They don't even know we're talking about them, dude. And they're streaming us sats. That's so cool. So thank you, everybody who supports us, either with a boost or by membership or by streaming those sats. Now, we did get that on-chain boost. So before we get there, I just want to say thank you to all the traditional boosters.
11: You're doing a good job.
0: And then, thanks to iMappy, we have that 3 million sat boost. That put us to a grand total this week of 4,186,259 sats raised. That is really remarkable, and it does indeed
12: Win it. It really whips the llama's ass.
0: Thank you, everyone. I think we're, you know, at this point, I think it's a lock. I would love to get to our milestone just in case the price slides a bit, just in case gas goes up a bit. I would love to make it to that milestone, but I think at this point, one way or another, like, we're going to make it happen. Even if we're personally thrown in or whatever, like, we're going to get there at that point. So it's a lot.
1: Yeah, exactly.
0: I'd love to complete that milestone so that way we have that insurance policy, we have that safety, and we're not taking that risk. But, man, this has been really great to see. And we are coming up with another solution for Texas Linux Fest. We don't want to come and ask for every single thing. We're trying to be really respectful about that. And this is a value-for-value production. It's a fantastic way. Is not only are you supporting the show, but you're kind of helping us get to that next big content thing that we can then turn around and make a show out of for you. So it's kind of a great investment in future entertainment and hopefully information, if you will. Now, we have all kinds of links in the show notes, so go over to linuxunplugged.com/545. No special pick for you this week, but we do have a question. Either write this in on the contact form or please boost in. Do you agree? Is it time to replace Extended 4 practically everywhere? Not necessarily everywhere in every use case, but is it time for Extended 4 to retire and for something else to come in its place? Or maybe I'm wrong. I have a sense I could be way off on this just because I don't hear a lot of people talking about this issue. So I'd love to know your feedback either via Boost or via the contact page. Let us know, and that'll help shape our future.
1: Are you ready to move on?
0: Now, you know, we are live. We do this here show on Sundays at noon Pacific, 3 p.m. Eastern.
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0: 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I've always thought that was so weird.
1: Right? Why can't we just be live right there where you're already looking at the past shows that maybe you're catching up on?
0: Yeah.
1: Podverse, Fountain.
0: I'm
1: going to
0: toss some like recordings and clips from the live streams into the feed too. So when we're not live, there's still some stuff. And there's Jupiter Station, brand new, just launching it this week. Links to everything we talked about on the website. Appreciate you very much for listening or sharing the show. And of course, for always tuning in. Thank you to our Mumble Room for helping us as well. They're always great. And our live stream. Got lots of thanks. We'll see you right back here next Sunday.

0: If you're just joining us on JupiterTube, one of the things that's really excited about today's stream is we are also concurrently running a test podcasting 2.0 compliant feed for the show. This is something we've wanted to do for a long time with Office Hours. And if you go to the podcast index or you look in Podverse for Jupiter Test Signal, you'll see that there is a essentially really kind of crappy small Office Hours feed that I'm going to use for just a few weeks while we test things out. And one of the things we're testing today is the live item tag, lit, which enables the ability for us to stream inside podcasting 2.0 apps. And you can even, this is opt-in, but you can even opt in to turning on notifications so you get a push notification when one of our shows goes live. Now, this is actually pretty relevant because we're doing something ridiculous and we're recording Linux Unplugged on a Tuesday this week. We always do it on Sunday at noon Pacific, 3 p.m. Eastern. You can almost make your calendar around it. However, scheduling conflicts come up sometimes, and so this week we're doing it Tuesday. But we didn't even decide when we were recording until like yesterday afternoon. We couldn't give people a heads up that we were changing the scheduling date. But with this system, if people are subscribed to our shows in a podcasting 2.0 app that supports the lit tag, you'll just see it in your podcast app list. So when you're looking at your list of podcasts in your podcast player, like say Podverse, you'll see your favorite shows, and next to Linux Unplugged or Office Hours or whatever show it might be, there'll be a little live badge, and you can tap that, and it will tune into the stream, and you can play it live. And it's fantastic because it also lets you embed the chat room. It lets you include alternative stream enclosures. So maybe for some reason your app won't play the audio stream, we can provide the PeerTube link as an alternative link enclosure, and people could just tap that. Really powerful stuff. The other thing that's really nice is all of the items that would normally be in our RSS feed are available for this live stream. So we can put production credits. We can give everybody a credit in the show, like myself and Brent and Drew and Wes or whoever else is involved with the production. We can have the value tag in there so you can boost the show live. The little boost button will show up on the live stream, which is a lot of fun. And of course, there's things that are going to be like only published features, like transcripts that require processing or chapters, because you have to like figure out what the chapters are after the fact and put the time markers in there. But that'll also be in there once the show's published. It's Office Hours with me, Chris. Oh, and Brent's here too.
1: Well, hello.
0: Good morning, Brentley.
1: Hey there. Good morning. Good to be here. Staying as
0: warm?
1: Always.
0: Warm.
1: Yes. Yes. You?
0: Oh, I'm on fire.
1: Ooh.
0: I'm on fire.
1: The good kind of fire or the bad kind of fire?
0: No, the good kind.
1: Oh, good.
0: The good kind. You know, I kind of lulled myself into an extremely productive stretch. And this episode is going to be the living proof of that productive stretch. You know what I mean?
1: Yeah.
0: I was like resistant, hesitant, but then I got like a 6 p.m. second wind and I just went all in, you know? So very excited to tell you all about that. We're testing some really cool things in today's episode. And of course, we are joined by the old trusty virtual lug. Hello, Mumble Room. Time appropriate greetings.
2: Hello, Chris.
3: Hello, hello guys.
2: Hello, everyone.
0: Hello. Hello, everybody. Hello up there in the quiet listening, too. So I think we should start, Brentley, with something that is just worth following up on from a couple of weeks ago. A couple of weeks ago, our OBS machine was in a real bad state when we started recording the show, as you probably recall.
1: Well, exactly 2 weeks ago on this very show.
0: Yes, yes. It was not a good way. And we decided to do the right thing and just ignore it and proceed forward with the show, which ultimately proved to be the correct thing to do. That was the correct scenario. And then it was really fortunate because Office Hours was the last live production for that week. Everything else being recorded was off air and published offline. So this machine was able to sit until Wes and I could get together on Saturday and begin to do a transition to the Thaleo. Realizing around Thursday, oh, I'm going to need to power that thing up one more time to back stuff up. And so, like, I wasn't so sure, right? But I took it out of the studio and I brought it up to my office upstairs and I hooked it all up. And took me forever to find a monitor that was compatible with it because, for whatever reason, the only port that lights up in the NVIDIA card in that OBS machine is the DVI port. Things got like four display ports and an HDMI. None of them work.
3: Oh, my God.
0: DVI, though, that works. Yeah. So I'm sitting there like an idiot, you know, walking around the studio probably for 25, 30 minutes trying to find a monitor that's got a DVI port that I can steal. Inevitably, had to steal it from my node.
3: Whoa.
0: You know my rule on that, too. I don't touch the node.
3: Oh, Chris.
0: I know. But I had to get the OBS machine transitioned. It was for the audience, Brent. So we got the files backed up to Nextcloud, got the machine swapped over. We talked about that in Linux Unplugged. It went really, really well. And this is the first office hours where we're actually streaming using the new setup. And like tons of stuff doesn't work. Like your camera keeps freezing. Mm-hmm. The audio is a little off, probably not totally dialed in. The whole setup is just really rough. It's got a lot of potential. And it's gonna give us 5 years of runway. I have no doubt about it, at least. But this is the first office hours we've done on the system. And because I didn't think about it because it's been 2 weeks. I didn't think about it. So last night, I also came up with a brand new strung together podcasting 2.0 compliant test feed for the show called the Jupiter Test Signal. It's beautiful, Brent. And it supports the live item tag. And we are live using Podcasting 2.0's live item tag right now as we do this.
1: That deserves applause.
0: But all of that infrastructure is brand new. All brand new infrastructure. And our peer tube's a little wobbly for some reason. So there's like, you got running with scissors, and then you have running with flaming chainsaws. And that's what we're doing today. Because the very machines we use to make the show are shaky and have literally never been tested on this show before with these profiles. Our PeerTube instance is shaky, which is the API we use to go live. And then the whole other element of a brand new test feed that I've never made before, that's probably filled with errors, that I'm putting out there live for people to use. So I think it's running with flaming chainsaws this week, Brent.
1: I am strangely okay with that. It feels like progress, even though it might be a little messy at first.
0: Yeah, we're getting there, aren't we? We're getting there.
1: We'll see.
0: Yeah, we will see. We'll see if we make it through the episode, I suppose. So to do this, to create this Jupiter test signal, which you can go search for on the podcast index, I decided to give this application, this web app called Sovereign Feeds a go. And Sovereign Feeds is a tool that lets you create podcasting 2.0 shows. And it has support in here for everything like the value block, the live feed, transcripts, all of that. And when you're done filling out its UI, it gives you an XML file that is an RSS feed. Then you put that XML file up on somewhere like object storage that you can get an HTTP URL for. Then you give it back to Sovereign Feeds. You give that new URL to Sovereign Feeds, and you give that URL to the podcast index, etc. And it will send out a pod ping that tells all the apps, hey, this XML file has been updated. So instead of the podcast apps checking your XML file, which is your RSS feed, every 15 minutes, every hour, every 24 hours, you know, whatever it is that they might be doing, instead of the podcast apps doing it themselves manually, arbitrarily, individually, now they get a pod ping. And pod ping says, this specific XML file that you subscribe to has been updated. Time to go check it. Let's just use Podverse as an example. So Podverse goes out now and checks that XML file, reads the XML file and sees I have these live tag items in here, lit items in here. It tells me this is the name of the stream. This is where it's at. This is the time it's expected to go live. This is how long it's expected to last. This is the alternative link. If perhaps you can't play the audio for some reason, here's some details. It's all just in there as plain old XML. But the Podcasting 2.0 standard makes this something that all the app developers know how to read and how it should be formatted. And it's been turned into this entire thing now. It's really fantastic, Brent. And it works. It's actually working.
1: It's working, which is amazing. You got to be happy about that. I can tell just by your energy that you're kind of thrilled that it's working.
0: Delighted. I've wanted to mess with this for at least half a year.
1: Now, I do have some questions because it sounds like this is a pretty manual process at this point. Do you see that kind of, I guess it's a new concept, but do you see that changing? Do you feel happy about the progression of this technology so far?
0: Oh boy, is it manual. right now.
1: Right.
0: God bless him. But so Sovereign Feeds does have some rough edges. Like, I've made some mistakes where I've basically had to just destroy everything I've created and then redo everything in the right order again to resolve. So you go to Sovereign Feeds. If you go to it in a web browser for the first time, it's empty. And then you go search for your existing RSS feed that's already been submitted to the podcast index. So it's a bit of a chicken and the egg thing here. You can also create one, then submit it to the podcast index. But yeah, you figure that out. You get your podcast imported. Then it's really a matter of going through and filling out all the individual little fields, getting all of that figured out. Then you generate the XML file and you download it. Then you upload that XML file to object storage. Then you flip it readable by the world on the object storage, because by default it's probably going to be private. Then, assuming that the podcast index already knows where this XML file lives and other apps already know where it is, then you go back to Sovereign Feeds and you tell it to issue a podping. It tells podping to tell all the apps to go check the file, then they import the file. And all of that is very manual and requires a lot of me, like, download file, move file, set file, upload file, change thing, rename thing, right?
1: It's like the WordPress days.
0: Yeah, it's like 15 steps to go live. But that's because right now we're intentionally using Sovereign Feeds to generate this file for us so we can get an idea of what this file should look like. Because it's possible to create an RSS file just by going by the raw spec, and we just put what the spec says should be in there. But when you look at the files that Sovereign Feeds generates, there's a lot of extra stuff in there. Like, there's some iTunes stuff in there that a lot of podcast players have just accepted as a standard. There's a lot of little extra details in there that we might not have been aware of. And you got to assume Sovereign Feeds has probably figured out some of these edge cases and made accommodations for that. And that's why I wanted to try their tooling. Because in my mind, they're building an app that's sole purpose is adopting and integrating podcasting 2.0 features. So I wanted to see what kind of XML they created. And then from that, internally, I imagine we can create a lot of primitives that will build these basic feeds. And what we've determined is that we can add our own Jupyter namespace addition to the podcasting 2.0 namespaces, which can be stuff that is specific to generate items on our website and things like that. So it should be possible for us to generate a true source of truth for both our podcasts in the apps, in the index, and for our entire website, because we can add additional namespace items that are specific to just us, and the podcast apps, with probably some exceptions, will just ignore those namespace items that it doesn't care about. And that gives us the ability to create essentially an RSS file that we could rebuild the website from, or you could rebuild all of our entries in a podcast app from, because that RSS file is the source of truth. So the step I'm going through right now is learning what should be in that file, what it needs to look like, how the value tags work when you want something that's declarative for the entire show, and then you want specific deviations just for the individual episode. What does that look like? Figuring all that out right now.
1: It sounds like declarative podcasting.
0: Yeah.
1: I love the idea that this source of truth really for us, once we get there, will just kind of be so simple and mutable. Like, we can change it if we want to add some new features, you know, to the back catalog and everything pretty easily. That seems really exciting from the website point of view, at least. But I would imagine in a bunch of other places, too.
0: I would encourage folks to try out the Jupyter test signal. You can go to the podcast index, or you can find it in Podverse or Fountain or whatever. Don't delete the main office hours feed, because we're not using this feed forever. But try it out for the published episode. I'm not sure if I'll put the actual published episode in there, or which means it'll come out after the actual episode comes out, or if I'll put like the live feed in there. But I want to put something in there just so you guys can see all the different features. Like, you could see the way, like, the credits work for the different cast people, quote unquote. You could see the transcription if I get that working, which we'll talk about in a moment. All of that. So the Jupyter test signal will be out for a while. It'll be a feed that I maintain as a testing ground, as a skunk works for these things that we'll integrate into our own tooling. And I'd like to get your feedback. I'd like to see what you think. We're getting live boosts from Unfunded, which is so cool. That part's working. That's really neat. And so I'll have that feed out there. We'll have it linked in the show notes if you want to go try it for a bit. Don't delete your main feed, but maybe I'll put the live version in there or something, so you got something a little different. Let's talk transcripts, Brentley. I know this has been a topic in our GitHub and in our community for a bit.
1: It has. And there's been work going on there, which I unfortunately have not been a deep part of, but there's some stuff happening. And Chris, I know you were doing some testing as well. So the idea of the transcripts would be we put out a show, and then after we do it live, the transcripts happen. So the transcripts wouldn't be happening. Well, I say that now, but actually having transcripts live might be kind of interesting in the future. But typically it would be done after the fact. But we need a way to do this. So we've been toying with a bunch of different stuff to solve this problem. And I say we, but really it's the JB communities come together and worked on testing a bunch of transcription engines to see if it can pull voices and transcribe some of the tech terms that we use properly, but also try to, another challenge has been to distinguish between various speakers, you know, so what, when Chris is speaking versus when Wes is speaking or Alex or myself. That's a bit of a challenge at this point, but really what we want to do, one of our goals this early year, is to get transcriptions included in our podcast feeds if we can, and just be available in general. And so, Chris, I think you've been doing some work on that too. What, have you stayed up all night just toying with things?
0: Oh boy, Brent. Who doggy Brantley? That's what I say. I say who doggy Brent. So
1: who dog it?
0: The folks in our community that have been playing around with transcripts, you're already well aware of Whisper. We've talked about it a little bit before on this show, but we went all in last night on just seeing what the capabilities of Whisper were and what the dynamics would be for working with it. Because ideally, transcripts should be something that just happen automatically in the background. And then once a transcription is done, the file gets posted online and we just override a stand. So the idea would be like, when we publish the episode, because transcriptions, we suspect, this is all still getting figured out, but we suspect that transcripts will take longer to process than encoding the episode and publishing it will. And so the episode is going to publish, and then the transcriptions are going to come along after the fact. But we don't want to force a new download on everybody. We don't want to make it look like the RSS feed has changed and everybody has to pull the file again. So what we'll likely do is have a placeholder transcripts file that'll be in the RSS feed that'll say something like, transcripts are coming soon, stand by. And then once the transcripts are done, we will just overwrite that file and all the transcripts will be there. We won't have to change anything in the RSS feed. The podcast clients won't be none the wiser, except for all of a sudden now the transcripts will load. Now, how do you do that? You can pay for it. There's lots of hosted Whisper services, Whisper AI. There's lots of different options, including one of the more popular ones in the podcasting 2.0 community is Otter AI. Otter AI seems really good, I have to say. But the pricing, I just can't. And most of them don't even offer like an API. They want you to manually upload the file like some kind of caveman and then come back to it in like 30 minutes or something and then download a text file and then go upload it to your server. It's just silly, right? When we have the FLACs, we could just run it from a FLAC, kick out the text file and put it where it needs to go on object storage or whatever. Like, it just seems obvious. So Whisper lets you do this on the command line. That's clearly the way we want to go. So we started playing around with something called Web Whisper, and you can find this on GitHub. It is a Docker contained self-hostable Whisper implementation, so you can do your own homebrew transcriptions using some solid models, and it's pretty neat. You select, I have no idea, I just selected an MP3. You can tell it which language, or it can just auto detect. You can request that it create a subtitle file. You can even have it translate, and then you kick it off. And it will upload the file to the server, and then the server begins processing in the background, and then theoretically delivers you a transcript file. Now, I say theoretically because now I'm sure there's tuning left to be done, but we wanted to try this, and we have only one server that's truly like just ludicrous powerful. And it's one of our Linodes. It's got 48 AMD EPYC processor cores, and it has 96 gigs of RAM. And so we run Matrix on that because we just don't want Matrix to be slow. We want the Matrix experience to be great. And we could also do software optimization to make Matrix run better, but we're working on that. So we thought, well, let's throw this transcription thing on this box in the evening when it's not too busy and see what it can do. So around 7 p.m., we loaded up two different episodes, about an hour and 10 minutes long, threw them on this machine. And, I mean, credit to Linode, by the way. It took it. It took it, dude. I have a screenshot here where you can see all 48 cores were pegged to 100%, and the load average was 64.
1: Oh, my.
0: And when I got into the studio, so that was where we kicked that off around 7 a.m. or 7 p.m. And when I got into the studio around 7 a.m., it was still going. It was still going. We eventually just had to kill it. I imagine there's some tuning we have to do.
1: Yeah, that doesn't sound promising. From the tests that I remember on our GitHub issue about transcriptions, we did some calculations that it would take a while, but not all night for two episodes and never actually reaching that. So I wonder if this just got stuck somewhere or what it's doing. I mean, maybe you have an extra Bitcoin in there somewhere.
0: Yeah, maybe he's doing a little crypto mining at the same time. That's the only thing that would make sense, I got to say. I mean, we're going to play with it more and tune it a little bit because obviously that's not going to work. But I think we'll figure it out. I think it's just because we're brand new to the software.
1: Yeah, I think the test case is there. And I think gaining momentum on this is actually quite exciting. I think there is now a bit of an opportunity to work with the community a little bit more and try to diagnose some of these issues. And it sounds like the Whisper stuff, it seems like every other week there's a new kind of piece of technology around it. So I think it's going to progress pretty quickly. And I got the feeling we might have this integrated pretty soon.
0: I think so. One of the old go-to tools we used to use back in the day, which we don't use anymore because we have the guiding hand of Drew editing all of our stuff now. But do you remember the old tool, Alphonic, German company that?
1: Yeah.
0: Yeah. This is a little tool for you podcasters out there that are having a hard time with your sound and you don't have time to become an audio major like Drew. This company focuses on automatic audio post-production processing. So big red flag there. Anytime you throw your audio into a magic box and it comes out on the other end sounding great, you got to lower your expectations. That said, works good enough that I'm a paying customer. So every now and then, like we have something we need to clean up, we'll throw through it. And it can do all kinds of really cool things. I'll see if I can pull it up without giving away my account stuff, but you can have it automatically monitor an FTP or an S3 bucket or a Dropbox file and WebDAV, Zapier, Google Drive, archive.org, FTP, whatever.
1: Archive.org, that's an interesting use case.
0: Yeah, you can have it automatically monitor for when one of your files, like a WAV file, drops on there. It will ingest it into their service. It will apply a compressor, a limiter. It'll remove background buzz. It can process tracks individually, but with keeping in mind that they have to work together. And now, one of the things that they have added, OpenAI transcription. So now you can, using this Alphonic tool, have it transcribe your podcast, and it'll produce what is called a web VTT file, which is accepted as a podcasting 2.0 transcript standard. So you can use Alphonic to not only help process your audio if you're struggling with that, if your levels are a little low and people are complaining that they have to like keep turning the dial up and down in the car, those kinds of complaints. I mean, the best thing to do would be to learn how to actually mix your audio. But until you get there, Alphonic will do a lot of that for you because that they specifically are tuned for vocal, tuning and stuff like that. That's what all their little software does. And now to add transcription to that. So when you not only do you get a file that's processed and ready to go, but you've also now got a transcript of your podcast and they're doing it. They did an hour and 10 minute show for me in probably about 15 minutes, which is really good. And the transcript is pretty good, too.
1: Well, that's impressive. I mean, it seems like a great service, really, when you bundle all that together for someone who, isn't lucky enough to have a Drew. But 15 minutes is a little shorter than all night, I think. So obviously we're doing something wrong.
0: Yeah. I mean, who knows? Maybe they have it on a huge, massive, powerful system. It might not even be their system. Maybe they're just renting time on.
1: I mean, that would be the smart way to do it, I imagine.
0: Well, Brentley, let's mention Linode, because this is all running on Linode. You know, the PeerTube stuff that we're doing, the streaming that we're doing. The object storage for the XML files, for the RSS feed, the artwork for it that pulls into the podcast player, it's all hosted on Linode. It really is a powerful combination for us because it's straightforward. You know, I'm not a S3 object storage bucket guy. You know, I don't know my buckets that well. But the UI is really straightforward, and the command line client's even better. You know, I can produce the XML file. Boom, here it is on my file system in the downloads directory from Sovereign Feeds. And I just hit the up arrow on my command line to just re-upload it to object storage, then hit it again to mark it as read by the world, and then I go refresh. It's really nice when you start just integrating the tooling like that, and they also will work with your tooling. So if you want to use Terraform and Ansible or play around with Kubernetes, you can do all of that over there. If you go to linode.com/Jupyter, you get $100. So you could mess around with the Nextcloud server. You could mess around with setting up a Kubernetes infrastructure, like spin up a dozen nanodes. Mess around with that. I mean, you think about it, you could make it your home lab, especially when you get that $100. It's a great way to support the show. And Linode's going to get even better throughout the rest of the year as they turn it up past 11. They're rolling out a dozen new data centers throughout the rest of the year. Going to get even better and more locations, which is just...
1: That is crazy.
0: It's remarkable. Yeah. Yeah. Yeah. Look at this. I remember I went through this and I highlighted Amsterdam's in there. But you know what? You know which one I'm really excited about? Not to be selfish, they're spinning up a Seattle data center.
1: Been asking for that for a while now.
0: Yeah. Yeah. there's several on the West Coast, but there's like some in Europe. Like everywhere. They're going to be everywhere, dude. They're going to be everywhere.
1: Is there one in the Eastern Rockies of Canada? I could use that.
0: We should find out. they also are going to, well, you know what you can do is that I forgot the name of it, but they're going to have like this micro Linode systems too that they're going to set up in some locations.
1: That is a great idea. I mean, I'm biased, but that sounds pretty fascinating.
0: Yeah, maybe they hook you up. You never know. You never know. I think over 2023, Linode's cloud hosting model is going to be the one that is probably, I don't know, maybe considered like the alternative to the hyperscalers that really works. You know, when people are looking to cut back on cost, but they still need performance, reliability, and great support, you know, why dump a bunch of money into one of these duopoly hypervisors that just wants to constantly upsell you and their whole thing is more, more, more, more, right? And then when you need support, it's like, oh, no, no, no, no. This is not going to work when people need value. I'm bullish on Linode. So go check it out, linode.com/Jupyter. Support the show and get $100. You know what I'm saying? Well, there's a little bit of podcasting news this week. I don't know. Okay, probably the one I want to talk about the most. It's because I'm trying to get the word out there for my friends. If you rely on Patreon as a revenue source these days, I think you got to rethink it. We spun down slowly our Patreon over the last year, paused all account, what do you call it, transactions, I guess, at the end of December of last year because of concerns around Patreon. And we have our own member system using Memberful. That is owned by Patreon, but it is run by the original staff. Much better support, much better API, much cleaner setup. Not ideal still, though, but it is better. But at Patreon itself, things are pretty bad. And the actual article is behind a paywall from the information, so you can't read the actual article unless you have an information subscription, which is like $200 a year. However, the author posted all of the best bits on her Twitter feed. She talks about Patreon's six-figure settlement to three different female employees who said they experienced unequal treatment by Conte, that's the CEO, and other execs. One employee spoke on the record about her experience settlement and why she refuses to let them silence her. But also in 2021, Patreon's finance execs negotiated a special stock deal for themselves, real shady looking. When Patreon's outside attorneys heard about the plan, they were stunned and urged them not to do it. They did it anyways. Patreon's been spending big in recent years beefing up its product engineering teams, but nothing to show for it. It took them 4 years to roll out the video player on Patreon. Product stagnation stems in part from the Patreon CEO, Jack Conte, who is known for being easily distracted by new ideas, especially ones that originate from creators. People who work for him complain. And it goes on. The financial stuff, I think, is shady. The failure to execute on projects is typical. It just feels like a company that is engulfed by everything that has been awful

0: blow to basically creators on all platforms, it seems like.
1: I think so, too, because it did have that nice kind of network effect of, well, I got a Patreon account already, and so I'll add one more because it's, you know, just another $5 or whatever, and my total spend on Patreon's reasonable. And it kind of made it simpler to just add one more project or one more creator that you supported. And I felt like that had a real positive kind of network effect for podcasts. When Jupiter Broadcasting was one of the first Linux podcasts to launch a Patreon. And now, like, all the Linux podcasts have Patreon. And for a bit, I feel like we were all benefiting from that. But then I also felt like it stagnated, like we oversaturated at the same time, too, perhaps. Maybe a little bit of that was going on. And ultimately, the stagnation meant that the user base didn't grow because they weren't really adding features that expanded that network effect. They just kind of quit growing that network.
0: But at the same time, it gets me thinking about, like, kind of that huge model of just like the perfect capitalistic system, you know, where it's VC funded and you grow forever. And it feels like something like Patreon, it's just like a service. And so they've been massively successful, like in the billions of dollars of revenue. So I feel like, wouldn't it be nice if they were happy to just offer this service and not need to like reach out into all these areas that maybe they're not experts at and then eventually just kind of dissipate on their main original mission? And then, you know, it all falls down and we got to build something else up and this cycle just continues. It seems kind of sad, actually.
1: I mean, I'm trying not to do it, but you are making the case for Boost and the Lightning Network, because the Lightning Network and the Boost are unique in the sense that you get that network effect. The more creators that are accepting Boost, the more we all benefit. It's ships and tides analogy. It's obvious, and we've seen it. There's now 11,300 podcasts that are taking Boost. It seems like that growth is slowing, but it also has been the holidays. But I mean, I would imagine you're probably going to see some curving of that trend, but 11,300 at least that are on Fountain that are capable of receiving Boost as of this morning. When we started doing this, it was 4,000. I think that's pretty remarkable right there. That's a lot of boats that are rising with the tide. You have that network effect without any centralized company that always has to inevitably inject their strategy tax or their broken corporate culture or just politics, which change and ebb and flow over the years. Politics have changed so significantly in the last 15 years since when I started doing this, that I have realized that these things just kind of ebb and flow over time and companies get drug along in those tides. I'm not interested in building anything on top of a moving base like that. Not interested in that at all. And so when I started looking at the next 15 years about a year ago, and I said, what do I need to build my business on? I realized that the funding element had to be on an open network with no middleman. And I was like, well, that's impossible. So we'll do Memberful for now. This is really a couple of years ago. And then Boost came along and Boost truly solved this problem. I mean, it's hard because you got to buy sats. I admit that, although that will get easier with time. But Linux is hard. Matrix is hard. Mumble is hard. Podcasts were excruciatingly hard in the beginning. Everything's hard in the beginning that's worth doing. And so I can look past that for now. And I really look at this Patreon situation and I think the only solution isn't to go to yet another system that has a company over it that then has to also deal with the credit card companies, who have to deal with the banks, who have to deal with the data brokers in the settlement layer, who have to actually deal with the actual central banks, right? Like, there's all these layers when you have a Patreon subscription versus a Boost, which is just an open peer-to-peer network from the listener to the creator into their wallet, you know. And that, to me, just that foundation seems like impossible to beat, regardless of what feature or API a company might have one day.
0: Now, Chris, I think you mentioned in passing that Memberful are owned by Patreon, but run by, you mentioned, I think, the original staff or a different team at least, but there still seems like quite a close tie there. So if we're suggesting that Patreon is sort of slowly falling apart, I would imagine that might go with it at some point. So I'm curious on your thoughts around using Boosts to become a membership, you know, because the way the memberships work now is there's a bit of an agreement that

0: number of value sort of funds will be, you know, shipped over on a monthly basis to receive something in return. But boosts don't really work that way. They work on like a, I'm going to send this thing right now. But there, I haven't seen any scheduling systems around boosts yet, or any of this kind of like membership means of looking at the system. Have you seen anything in that area, or do you have any dreams of where we might take it maybe in the next year?
1: Yeah, I do see people working on it. I like the hybrid approach because there are going to be people who just would prefer to spend fiat for multiple reasons, from dislike of sats to if they're going to spend funds on something like that, they want to spend fiat and not sats. So there's, I feel like, a market demand for a solution that doesn't, that lives within the standard financial system. Problem there, right, is, so that means by default, the membership at $5 a month basically is at cost. And so we have to like set it higher than I think probably people would be comfortable with during a recession. But it's just because there's so many middlemen in there. But it's automatic, what you said. It's kind of a forecastable amount of revenue, assuming the membership stay current or grow or don't decline too much. Those things are all really nice, where part of the wild and crazy uncomfortable thing about a pure value for value and just you send it, you send an amount in, is you don't know. Maybe there's going to be some weeks where not much comes in. Well, there will be. There'll be some weeks where just not much comes in. Other times, people are extremely generous. Like in this week's episode, we'll see. People were very, very generous. People are boosting right now, especially unfunded. Woo! You know, and like you never know when you're going to get that kind of generosity. But with the membership program, you know exactly what it's going to be. And they don't have to mess around with anything that's like, you know, crypto related. So I think there is a benefit to it. And I would almost try to explore, I don't know, maybe building our own around Stripe or something like that if we had to. Just because we have a hybrid model here, really. We take the right kind of advertising with the right deals, handcrafted, negotiated advertising deals. We have a membership system where people can invest on the ongoing production of the shows using their fiat fund coupons. And we have the boosts, which are not only a kind of thank you for the existing production. Hey, that episode was great. I got this kind of value from it, and a way to message. So it's all of those things, but are also an investment in the future of the network. And what I mean by that is, how many boosts did we get when Bitcoin was 16,000? We got hundreds of boosts when Bitcoin was at $16,000. Well, Bitcoin is now at $23,000. So those sats just went to work for those people who sent them in. So their boosts are doing more work for them now. That's an ongoing investment too. It just takes longer to appreciate. But that's something that I don't take lightly. And it's one of the reasons why what we do right now with our sats is we don't sell them. We turn around and we put them into liquidity. We open up channels to community members and to podcast apps. We fund nodes like yours. We fund nodes like mine. We fund also other podcasts. We'll take some of those sats sometimes and spray them at other podcasters just to help kind of spread the love around. Like, that's what we do with those sats. And they just continue to do more work for us as the price goes up. And when the price goes down, there's still a utility there for channel liquidity and managing all of the Lightning aspect. So it's the three different tiers each have a lot of strengths on their own, from advertising to memberships to boosts. And I don't really want to get rid of any one of them until I mean, at least it's necessary, I suppose.
0: Well, I guess we'll see where this all goes. And hopefully it doesn't disrupt us too much.
1: Dun, dun, dun. Tuck and roll. Tuck and roll. And for those of you that are trying to tuck and roll, Blueberry is pushing it even further. We talked about how they had released some documentation and were talking about podcasting 2.0 and updating their plugin. Well, now this week, Albie announced a partnership with Blueberry, the leading podcast platform for hosting. They have a great WordPress plugin, and they're going to do value for value streaming integration with Albie and Blueberry to make it like super simple for a whole new generation of podcasters to get into this. Everything. I think it's so exciting. And the really beautiful thing about it is just Todd Cochran and Blueberry seem to be really seriously committed about communicating to a new generation of podcasters that haven't really gotten it yet, and doing it in terms that seem really approachable and understandable, with motivations that seem reasonable that I think people will connect with. Do you know what I mean, Brent? Like, it's like, it is a serious actor with a real reputation that's been around for a long time and has delivered. And now they're advocating this to a whole range of creators.
0: Yeah, seems like they have more reach than maybe we might. But it's also hitting people when they're first discovering this and first getting into it, which is a nice time. And they're automating a bunch of stuff that you have had to figure out in the last year. So it's very exciting.
1: Yeah, they're going to put a lot of this just into the tooling, including support for the live item tag. That's fire. That's 100% fire. I am so excited about that. So this stuff, it's getting easier. It's getting more approachable. And this is the last one. This one's really, this whole theme's really for people that I guess they're going to be creating. But listener Gene Bean created a behind the scenes, how it's made blog post. Really comprehensive. Really, really great. And how they've integrated podcasting 2.0 and how he does guests and recording and edits the audio. And I mean, if you're looking for information on how to do it, he's figuring it out right now and capturing his thoughts as he figures it out, which is really valuable. So we'll link to Gene Bean's blog post in the show notes. I'm hyped. Very excited to be doing this. You know, this is what the Jupiter test signal. It's really cool. And, you know, even like fun, even more fun about it is the artwork. The album art, of course, was AI generated because, you know, we're doing AI generated transcripts. We're going to do AI generated album art.
0: It's pretty good, too. I mean,
1: it's
0: I'm not sure which one's you and which one's me there, but it's not bad.
1: It's not bad, but it's pretty funny.
0: You know, I will say, I think we do certainly have other things to figure out around this because Wes sent us while we're live here a little screenshot that the Jupiter test signal apparently is sending out from the past. The date on it, December 31, 1969. So I think does that make us the first podcasters out there?
1: Yeah, that's accurate. Yeah, that's part of what took so much work is I also had to get the time machine component.
0: Yeah,
1: function.
0: That was tricky. Yeah.
1: I'm not sure why it does that because I did put the date in there, but I wonder if maybe like it's formatted in a way that Podverse didn't read. So it just kind of defaults to December 31st, 1969.
0: That was a good day.
1: Kind of cool that Jupiter Test Signal is the first podcast ever by like a few decades. And only the listeners of this show will know that. After all, Brent, as I've said, the RSS feed is the source of truth. So if it says it's December 31st, 1969.
0: It's true. Hard to argue.
1: It's true. Okay. All right. Well, why don't we start rounding it out by mentioning that I've updated the splits a little bit on Office Hours. It's in the test signal feed and on Linux Unplugged across all the shows, actually. But let's talk about Linux Unplugged and Office Hours just for a moment. I have added Podverse and Fountain to our splits. Now, I've done this because Podverse is great and I want to support them. And I would just want to give them a little piece of the action. And I did the Fountain one following Oscar's recommendation. So that way, when people boost, regardless of what app or service or how they boost and their amount will now be reflected in the Fountain FM charts, which has been tremendous for LUP. Tremendous growth on LUP. Thanks to those charts. So I'm all in for that. Now, the way they have me do it for Fountain is I actually am sending a split to my account on Fountain. So it's associated with our podcast or something like that. I don't know. But what I'm doing is I'm just going to, it's like a 3% split. So I'm just taking that and I'm just going to go around and spray it at people. So now I've basically got like a wallet I'm going to spray at people.
0: You're just auto funding your wallet is really what's happening here.
1: Basically, yeah. But that's how you get all the other boosts from all the other apps on the Fountain charts.
0: That's a neat little hack, actually. I think that's really clever.
1: Yeah, I think it was really nice of Oscar and the team to figure out a way to make that open because it is an open network. So why not have those charts be open since it's just on the Lightning Network? And the fact that they enabled this is really great from the Fountain folks. It took some work, I imagine. It doesn't just happen like that. So that's really cool to see. And then the other thing I did across all of the shows, this is all the shows, is Drew is in the splits now. For all the shows that he edits, Drew gets a 5% split of the boosts. And so on like the podcast index, when you're boosting there, you'll see all the prompts come up now for all these splits. And one of them now will be our editor, Drew, who's brand new to all of this, but he'll be able to see the boosts and he'll be able to get a little bit of Bitcoin action for being involved in the production of a show. And in the Jupiter test signal feed, he also gets a production credit. in the feed. So
0: that is so, so well deserved. And finally, right.
1: It's really neat to actually play with this stuff, kind of get it, kind of get my head around like, okay, what do we have to put up in object storage? How does the Podping process work? How do I stage the live item stuff? And now I'm like, I'm not even done, because then I have to go do like, I'll have to do one more RSS feed update for when we end the show. And then I'll have to do one more RSS feed update for when we publish the show.
0: This is not sustainable.
1: I'm figuring it out. I'm going to figure it out.
0: Did you want to talk a little bit about how Drew got into the splits? Because I think he figured this out last night, literally, right?
1: Yeah, he did. He was, you know, good on him too, because it, you know, it can be a little bit of an intimidating topic, I think, you know, because like, how do you all of a sudden just start receiving sats from a boost? And he went the route of Albie for Podcasts, where he went and signed up for Albie, and then they have a particular workflow you can go through to say, hey, I'm going to be using this in a Podcasting 2.0 split. And they, once you're done signing up, they just say, here's your value block code. And they just, and he just was able to grab that and paste it to me, and I was able to put it in the splits, and it's choice. But then what's even cooler is in Sovereign Feeds, when you're setting up your splits, because they have a screen to go in there and add everybody's amount that they get, in Sovereign Feeds, that clever bastard has added Albie and Fountain usernames directly. So if you just know somebody's Fountain username, you can click it and add it. So I was looking at the boost and saying who had boosted office hours, and it was right around when Marcel boosted the show from Fountain. So I just grabbed Marcel's username and I put it in the Sovereign Feeds for the split for one of our, for a test for episode 21, and boom,
0: nice.
1: Now Marcel's in the splits
0: that
1: just by
0: so
1: his Fountain
0: slick.
1: Username. It's really cool. Really cool. And I imagine that'll be an area that we'll play around with more because, you know, like we could, when Elreid comes back on or Stefan comes back on to do a show, throw them in the splits.
0: I can tell you're so jazzed this week with all of this. I love it.
1: Yeah, it's nice to get it going. And it's nice when it works. You know, you throw it together and you see all the pieces working and it actually works. And they have podping.watch set up as well. So like in Sovereign Feeds, I tell it to do it to issue the podping. And then I have the podping watch page up and I, oh, there it is. There goes my show. And then when it's live, it turns red, you know, in the see, like you can tell it to text that it's alive. It's just so great.
0: Oh, gosh.
1: Speaking of live, we got a couple of live boosts. Nomadic Coder sent in 1,555 sats saying, looking forward to all of JB going lit. And Unfunded sent in just a couple of boosts. And then we also got one question in a series of boosts saying, we know there's a Jellyfin flat pack in the works, but now what else do we need to flat pack? I feel like what would be amazing is for us to create like a podcast recording studio in a flat pack or a Docker image.
0: You know, we've talked about this kind of system before, and I don't think the technologies were really there to make it very smooth on the user end. But yeah, something like Docker Flatpak is very tempting, isn't it? And I think, you know, I had a recent experience with Steam. I was trying to install it on my new laptop, and listener Jeff gifted me a game, so I felt like I had to figure it out and play. But the Flatpak was what solved all the problems with me. I installed Steam natively on OpenSUSE and ran into a bunch of issues. Things just weren't working. And it was the Flatpak. I just Flatpak installed the Steam client, and they just figured everything out for me. And it was just like plug and play almost. And I got to say, I've changed my tune on Flatpaks and Snaps in the last couple of years because it's solving some real problems. And I feel like this is a perfect case for that.
1: Something to play around with. I, too, have had a great experience with that Flatpak. It has worked fantastic for me. All right, so let's get into the to the offline boost with Sir Lurkslot. He comes in with our baller boost this week, 100,000 sats. Hey, Rich Lobster! Longtime listener, repeat booster. Sounds like you need a 100,000 boost because 80,000 sounds like a low bar for such a great show. No disrespect to my fellow boosters, but I'm trying to be a bit of a cheerleader here. He says, so step up. Also, remember that part of the value for value model involves closing the feedback loop with listeners who support the shows. I think this goes beyond boosts and includes other means of reciprocating value, time, talent, treasure, in whatever measure. Go podcasting.
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1: He sent some follow-up leet sats to say, by the way, I like to watch the live streams or replay them, but I also listen to the podcast while riding my bike to work during lunch or taking a shower, cooking. Lots of times when the audio matters the most, but today I listen to the live stream on my phone while showering. Mostly listen, but I still love the video too. Yeah, it's like a hard thing to really pin down because like you might do 70% audio right? But every now and then the video is a little bit better option or something like that. And then one last round of leet sats from Sir Lurkslot asking when we get the name for this new hairy show. I'm searching for Jupiter Signal. Well, go search for Jupiter Test Signal. You never know where that could go. You never know. We also got some great booze from B. Peterson 504 with 50,000 sats.
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1: Longtime listener since the Lunduke days. JB has been doing it right since the beginning, and that's continuing into the era of podcasting 2.0. Thank you, sir. Thank you. You know, that means a lot. That's incredible to be listening for that long and to get a little nod that we're going in the right direction. Appreciate that. We try. Good to hear from you, B. Peters. Jeff Boostin, Torch Boostin, with 50,000 assats. Hey, rich lobster! Jeff says these chats about the podcast industry are extremely valuable. The ideas around how to use and view sats are great, too. Thanks. Well, thank you, Jeff. Thank you. We won't probably see Jeff on Sunday since we're not doing a show, but he's often there for Linux Unplugged.
0: Oh.
1: Marcel came in with 10,101 sats. I just heard this week from a software development YouTuber that podcasting is dead. I believe that some podcasts are actually fading, but dead? I haven't noticed. I'm still getting fantastic content in my feed. JB is a role model for how to make great shows sustainably. You nail it in this episode. Audio has a place, and for me, a more important one than video. Further, since podcasting is decentralized, it can never be completely dead. It can never completely die. Keep up the great work, and go to podcasting! Thanks, Marcel.
0: Such heartfelt boosts this week.
1: I know, right? How nice is that?
0: That is, it's getting me in the feels here.
1: Oh, Brentley. You big softy. That is really great. Vectron boosts in with 9,001 sats.
3: It's over 9,000!
1: Hey, what happened to the over 9,000 boosts? There have been a lot of boosts that would qualify. But I didn't hear the sound clip in a while. Can you please bring it back? All right, there you go. There you go. We've dialed back the sound bits, except for like the big boosts, because, and sometimes the ducks, you know, the people who don't mind the boost, they don't say anything because they're just content to just listen. But the people who hate the sound effects that go with the boost, the people that don't like the little soundboard clips, maybe they don't mind the actual boost, but they hate the soundboard effects. And some of them can be really, really squeaky about their hate. You know what I mean? The squeaky wheel.
0: Oh, yeah.
1: And so it's like, you know, do we keep telling them to piss off and deal with it like an adult, or do we just stop playing them as much, which doesn't really cost us anything. And we can play them in a little more limited fashion, and it's fine. Maybe not as much fun, but it's totally fine. So, yeah, we have dialed it back a bit, but I'll keep an eye out for you, Vectron. I'll watch for you. Purple Dog comes in with 3,000 sats. I've got no interest in video podcasts, he says. I only listen at times that my eyes are otherwise engaged. As Chris says, driving, mowing the lawn, cleaning the house, walking the dog. There's a couple of video podcasts that I only listen to, but it's not great because they sometimes assume you can see the video.
0: Mm-hmm. That's a dangerous place to be. It's just so uncomfortable as a listener when you're like, oh, all of a sudden I'm not part of this conversation.
1: That's exactly it, right?
0: And that's what podcasts bring you. It's like you feel you're in the room, but that takes it right out of that experience.
1: Dan Johansson. Rocking out in the mumble room right now with us, too, sends in a row of ducks, which I do love the ducks. I enjoy my audio podcast while I do chores around the house, walk the dog, driving long trips, etc. None of those can be done with a video podcast. I do watch video podcasts on YouTube, but it requires me to be sat in front of my screen for between 30 minutes to 4 hours, depending on the podcast. That's a time commitment, especially as a family man. Keep up the great work in all the shows. Well, thank you, Dan. Appreciate you. Yeah, I agree. Like, if I'm working, I've got a couple of screens, so I could put a YouTube video or whatever up on one of them, and I can kind of listen in the background. But, man, there are some shows I never would want to watch in video anyways. So I think that's what we're trying to reach with Jupiter.tube, is make it available in video when you feel like we're the show that you want to watch at your desk for a period of time or something like that. But try to be low-key about it, you know? Try not to care too much. Like, I'm trying to be cool at the fact that Brent's video keeps freezing. Try not to let it bother me because it doesn't matter to the audio at all. So we just go on. It doesn't matter, you know? it's a minimum viable video product, but we want it to be good enough that you can watch it and that it sounds okay and it looks okay and you can see what we're talking about and stuff like that. All right, rounding out with our last few sats, Mentat boosts in with 512 sats. I definitely prefer the audio-only podcast. I started listening to podcasts and LUP about 4 or 5 years ago as something to keep my brain just sort of busy at night. Then it turned into listening during long commutes. So I'm glad to hear that Podcast Addict is adopting the 2.0 standards. That was the first app I used before giving AntennaPod a try. By the way, someone wrote a Nextcloud app called GPodder Sync that uses the GPodder API to sync your podcast between devices. 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I don't mention that enough.
0: Mm-hmm.
1: That is 100% a thing, is there is a GPodder app on Nextcloud, and you can point AntennaPod at it, and you can have it as your own backend sync. I don't know. That might be kind of fun. I haven't really gotten there yet. I'm pretty happy with Podverse, though. But I could see if I had the option, maybe I'd play around with that.
0: You know, what's really interesting these days is there's so many options, and a lot of them are really good. So it's like, well, just go find something. I mean, I totally forgot about GPodder, but I used to use it, and would have loved this functionality back then. I mean, they had GPodder.net, I think, mm-hmm. that was trying to accomplish similar, but I mean, welcome to the real world.
1: And I think it's great that AntennaPod incorporates that API. It's also so funny how many things exist as a Nextcloud app. It's like Nextcloud provided these primitives that all these app makers can build on top of. So if you don't want to worry about the web server and the web dab and all that, you know, like, you don't have to. You get a Nextcloud app.
0: Is there a Flatpak for the Nextcloud server yet? There is a Snap, which I use, and it's been super solid. And I used it before I knew anything, but it's been great.
1: I don't know. I've never seen one, but maybe there is.
0: I don't know.
1: Mirror Mortals podcast boosts in with a row of ducks. Podcasting 2.0 and value for value took control of my mind like nothing has before. I actually just had Oscar from Fountain on the Mirror Mortals pod. If anyone would like to hear more, go check out Mirror Mortals podcast for Oscar, one of the co-founders and co-creators of the Fountain app, and somebody who thinks a lot about podcasting himself. I agree. The reason I think why value for value kind of can take control of the mind is it's like, you become righteous about discovering a truth, and that truth can be explained in one simple sentence. The audience needs to be your biggest customer. And when the audience isn't your biggest customer, well, that changes the incentives. Perhaps only slowly, perhaps only a little bit at a time, but cumulatively over years, it adds up. And as somebody who's been doing this for a long time, and I mean, I've been podcasting for got to be going on almost 16 years now, and I've been doing sponsorships for 13. I've been making a full-time living for like 11 of those 13 years from doing podcasts. And a big portion of that's been sponsorships. And I've had to walk a line that entire time figuring out where things were like crossing a line that the audience wouldn't be comfortable with, because I don't want to ever piss off my biggest customer, right? That's just bad business. And even if you have like super moral strength and all that, like there can be hard years, bad times. You got to really just build it into the business, I think. And I think, you know, having a good character and a good moral fiber, you know, pushes you in that direction. But ultimately, you want to build the business in a way where the focus of the business is the listener, because that otherwise creates all these malincentives that I have seen over and over again. It's one of the reasons why I went through some of the worst months of my life buying Jupiter Broadcasting back and going independent again, is because I realized if the focus wasn't the listener, we were going to die. That's the short version of say I went through hell and back because of this lesson. I mean, I learned it to the tune of tens of tens of tens of thousands in lawyer bills. I spent enough in lawyer bills alone, not even mention the acquisition and getting it back. I spent enough in lawyer bills that it's probably as much as some folks make in a year. I mean, it was devastatingly amount of, it was a huge amount of debt that we had to get through. It was a very expensive lesson. So take my word, what I say. I know what I'm talking about on this one. So Mirror Mortals, I agree with you. Value for value is like a mind virus once you figure it out. Also, they follow up. I like to take periodic spurts of listening to the opposite side of an argument. So, Chris, what anti-Bitcoin sources do you find noteworthy or compelling? Great question. I think it's always really good to analyze the best counter arguments you can find to anything. I'll be honest with you. This is something that I and the Bitcoin Dad, we do very actively. We're always trying to send each other critical analysis, trying to look at it from their perspective. And generally, I really don't find criticism that stands up to the technical, you know, or maybe like the monetary properties or whatever. Like, here's an example. I'll give you a concrete example. Jamie Dimon, the guy who runs JP Morgan, right? I mean, his name sounds like money. Jamie Dimon thinks Bitcoin is a scam. He fluctuates on this. Of course, his company offers Bitcoin services, but he thinks it's a scam because it won't really stay 21 million. He says, quote, how do you know it's going to stop at 21 million? This is on CNBC's Squawk Box. He says, maybe it's going to get to 21 million and Satoshi's picture is going to come up and laugh at you all. Ha, ha, ha, ha. These are kind of the arguments that kind of sound legitimate in a way. Like, well, yeah, I mean, it's just source code. Couldn't they just patch the source code and put in 50 million Bitcoin? Like, what would prevent that from happening? Yeah, it is a scam. Oh, man, all these fools. You know, it's really easy to go down that rabbit hole. But the reality is, when you understand how Bitcoin's designed, you realize there's not a single line of code that says 21 million Bitcoin. There's no, like, hard cap line of code. That's not how it works. It's the issuance schedule based on the difficulty to mine, which is always adjusting based on how long it takes to mine a block, which is roughly 9 minutes. And if blocks start getting mined faster than 9 minutes, the difficulty goes up. And if they're taking longer than 9 minutes, the difficulty goes down, and it adjusts that way. And based on that difficulty and the issuance schedule of the blocks, there will be 21 million. And we have roughly the idea of the date. But you might say, Chris, somebody could change that. Okay, well, for that to get changed, you have to also then get every miner that mines Bitcoin to agree and accept that patch and merge. You have to get every node, like I have a node, Brent has a node, many of you listening have nodes, tens and tens of thousands of nodes out there, 30,000 nodes, 50,000 nodes, I don't know, thousands of them. Every single one of those nodes who has a different set of incentives than the miners, who has a different set of incentives than the developers, also has to accept the change. The developers, all the developers, because there is no central developer, so all the developers of Bitcoin have to accept the change through a Bitcoin improvement proposal, a BIP. Once that was accepted by the core team, they could apply the patch. That would be called a hard fork. We've had this happen 1,000 times in Bitcoin. Every other layer, from the miners to the node operators to the end users, would have to accept that patch. They would have to install that new version and run it. This has happened many times, but the most famous time this has happened, and it's a fantastic book, it's not a long read, is The Block Size Wars. And it's on Amazon, it's cheap, The Block Size Wars. And it talks about a time when Bitcoin was young, when a core group of influential people who were close to Satoshi at the time, after Satoshi had left, tried to take over Bitcoin and change some fundamentals about it. And they did a hell of a campaign. They really, really, really tried. And it was a lot smaller of a project back then with a lot smaller footprint. So it was way more approachable. But ultimately, the nodes refused to accept the change. And it created a fork. Now there's like a, you know, another one of these crazy cryptos out there that took those changes, but Bitcoin continued on. The Bitcoin protocol is the same it was on Pizza Day, the day that guy spent all those Bitcoin on pizzas 10, 12 years ago. It has remained the same because of this. Small improvements work out. We cover those in the Bitcoin Dad all the time. And those are called soft forks. And people can opt to take those, and sometimes they're turned off by default. But it's a very, very sophisticated way that new changes work their way out. And it creates kind of a slow-moving project. Bitcoin is the slowest-moving project in terms of development of all of them, but it is also the most reliable. It has over a decade of uptime. You know, people have tried this 10,000 times, and nobody's been able to successfully co-opt it. But when you hear people like Jamie Dimon, who runs JP Morgan, who must know about money, and he says, well, yeah, they could just change the limit. Those types of arguments seem compelling. So it seems like there's all these great criticisms out there. But when you understand how it's architected, none of these stand up. But there was a really great thread, one of the best threads I've seen in a long time, a thread that had a bounty to come up with the best counter takedown of Bitcoin out there. And the person who did was awarded 1,000 sats. Stacker News is kind of like Reddit, but upvotes are sats. And so you know, you got to spend a sat to upvote and downvote. So the signal turns out to be really good because, you know, there's a little bit of money on the line and comments can get sats too. So people are incentivized to write good comments. It's interesting. Stacker News, stacker.news. And this thread, which has got 80 replies, kind of tries to come up with the absolute best arguments against Bitcoin that the Bitcoin community can think of. And I would say these, the best ones are in there, and they really just kind of come down to adoption. And essentially, if it's too hard for the average Joe to use it, or maybe we get really good fiscal policy and the CBDCs are great and they give you privacy and they can't be taken or seized from you, they can't be shut off, and they're mathematically provable and verifiable, and every one of them is accountable. And they're a scarce asset that increases in value and doesn't inflate because it can be printed to infinity. If policy were to get better in the West, not just in the US, but in all of the West, if better fiscal policy and better political policy came along, that could prevent the adoption of Bitcoin. If just the overall, like, you know, I don't know, maybe like the boil the ocean narrative or something were to scare people away, maybe that could stop it. Those are the best arguments I've seen, because there's really not a great technical or a great monetary argument. You can read a few good ones in that thread. I'll link it in the show notes. Great question, Mere Mortals. Thank you. Sorry it went on for so long, but I just found that fascinating. And our very last boost came from Rustic Castaversa, a row of sticks for the OBS machine. Thank you, sir. Thank you, sir. It is much appreciated. How you feeling, Brantley? You still got enough energy to do one more show?
0: I think with a little food break, I'm up for anything.
1: That's always your answer.
0: Isn't it?
1: Yeah, it always is. It always is.
0: Food is the source of life. Come on.
1: So I think my plan is to keep the Jupiter test signal feed going for like another episode or so.
0: Good.
1: So if you go subscribe to it after this week's show, when we do another show in 2 weeks, you should see it show up live in your Podverse client or whatever. And I don't know. Then we'll probably scrap it and take the lessons we've learned and build our own thing.
0: Well, I'm curious, Chris, what are you hoping to learn with it in the next week? I mean, you've learned a ton about implementing it, but I wonder about, will you try a few new things, or what's on the docket for you around this?
1: Well, I'm really looking forward to completing the whole live cycle, right? Because now I have to take us off air, and that's an RSS feed update, and I got to go through that whole process. And I've never published a new show with it. I republished last week's episode into the feed, but I haven't published a new episode, and I haven't gone through that process yet. I'm not sure how I'm going to do that either, but I'm looking forward to it. Like, that, I'm going to figure it all out. You know?
0: It's exciting.
1: Yes, it is really fun. It's, I think, the most exciting that podcasting has been for me in many, many years. Very grateful for Adam and Dave and everybody that's working on these apps and everybody that's working on the back end services like Podping and Podping Watch and all that stuff. It's like just a really awesome community that's all working together on these individual components, and that actually works, you know. It's got a few rough edges, but it actually works.
0: Some very talented people working on this.
1: So awesome. It's so great to see it. I thank you, everybody who boosted in, of course, everybody who streamed sats or maybe sent a boost without a message, or maybe it was really low amount, didn't make it in, but we read all of them. Appreciate everybody who streams and boosts in and supports the show. You can get an ad-free version of The Office Hours. We're going to actually start spinning this up just by becoming a Jupiter Party member. If you do want to do the Fiat Fun Coupons membership, then you get the ad-free version of the SIGs. That's going to be exciting. I think that's it, though, Brent. I think we're all done.
0: All right.
1: I think it's time to go pop some popcorn and kick everybody out of here.
0: You going to kick me out, too?
1: No, you got to stick around. We got another show to do.
0: Ah, right.
1: Don't worry. I brought you some oatmeal.
0: Thanks.
1: Yeah. All right, everybody. Thanks for joining us. See you next time. On the lit side. We've both been traveling, and I've never been quite happy with self-hosted tools around trip planning, maps, or anything that really is just better than a good paper map, Alex. You know, just sometimes when you're traveling, especially on a road trip, it's really hard to beat the paper map.
4: Or hard to beat Google Maps. Let's just be honest about it.
1: That's the other problem. And I don't know if I'm there yet, but I have been playing around with something called FaciliMap. And I'll put a link to this in the show notes. It's what they say, a privacy-friendly, open-source, versatile online map. And what it does is it pulls in a bunch of different services that are based on OpenStreetMap and allows you to find things and visualize things in ways that Google Map never does. And there's a couple of terrain options in here that just make it, well, you should go look at Washington State on a couple of these different terrain modes. It really helps you understand like where the mountains are at, where the peak elevations are at. But also you can then set waypoints. You can bring in GPX files and then lay them over this. You can, of course, then recall those things later on. You can run it through a simple Docker Compose too. So it's pretty easy to get up and going. Gets a little more complicated if you want to put a pretty big database behind it, but small instance, it's not too bad.
4: I always forget how good OpenStreetMap is. I've just pulled it up now whilst we're recording. And there's a whole bunch of information. Like, I'm pretty familiar with the area where I live in. I've been here 5 or 6 years now. Like, I know what the area around me looks like on Google Maps and Apple Maps in particular. But, you know, this has just dropped me off where my ISP spits me out in my browser as opposed to where I actually live. And I'm looking at this OpenStreetMap like overlay in the it's at facilmap.org. There'll be a link in the show notes. I just love the way that OpenStreetMap presents its data. It's not quite as good as a good ordnance survey map. I have a bit of a penchant for a good ordnance survey map, but you know, this is a pretty good digital alternative.
1: The one that I thought was kind of interesting is to go look like at a destination and then turn on the hiking trails overlay. They have biking trails as well. Oh, that's a good spot to hike. And I looked and there's some massive great hiking spots near me. So forgot all about that. It's neat and it has all kinds of different filters and features. And you can host it yourself. That and also a shout out to GPX Pod and GPX Edit, which are two different apps for your Nextcloud instance. And these let you, say, import your Garmin, Nav. Maybe you've saved favorite spots in there. And then you can view them inside Nextcloud. So there's a couple of ways to do this. And I'd also be curious how anyone out there listening has solved their own self-hosted map, POI, you know, save the spot for the future type tool.
4: For many years, my solution to that problem has been drop a star on Google Maps. I would love to get that brought in-house and own that particular data mine.
1: Yeah, yeah, that's what I'm thinking. There's got to be a way. GetGrist.com/self-hosted. Grist is the open source alternative to Airtable and Google Sheets. No shame here, but if your company has one of those load-bearing spreadsheets, I swear just about every company has one of these. They become impossible to maintain over time, but they're too important to fail. Everyone seems to rely on one of these, and inevitably it's like one person owns it, and then what happens if they go? Or like what happens if their bad data hygiene practices make its way into its spreadsheet? What you really want is something that is easy to use as a spreadsheet by all users, but is reliable, accessible, maybe as portable as an actual database. And it makes sense that people get trapped in the spreadsheet world. I've seen it. I understand. You got to check out Grist. It's really good at combining why people like spreadsheets with why databases make sense. And the user doesn't need to know that it's a relational database underneath all of it. They just get to build. And if you've ever looked at something like a database and thought, I wish others could access this with a GUI and then maybe not have to learn SQL or something like that, Grist fits in really well. Grist is a fully integrated spreadsheet UI built on top of a portal SQLite file. Non-technical users can add and analyze data like a spreadsheet, but everything is relational and managed within a sophisticated set of access rules, even down to the tables. So Grist works so well with your existing authentication infrastructure, and it's easy to integrate because of a REST API, and there's lots of popular integrations ready to go right now. And as a listener of this show, I bet you're going to appreciate that Grist is open source and receives active code contributions from the community, like the French government, who uses Grist for thousands of their employees. Grist is the open source alternative you can host yourself with a portable file that makes sense. Go try it out and support the show. It's getgrist.com/self-hosted. 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
4: Another episode of Self-Hosted, and here we are talking about Image yet again. The day after we recorded the last episode, some news about Image dropped, which we probably should cover in this episode. Image is joining forces with an organization known as Futo.
1: Yeah, and now the core team's going to go full-time as a result of this. Now, Futo may ring a bell because they have funded other open-source projects, although this seems like quite the commitment.
4: It's a really interesting situation we find ourselves in here. Essentially, the gentleman behind Futo, I believe he made some money with WhatsApp at some point in the past. And as such, he kind of got a little bit burnt out with Silicon Valley and some of the VC skullduggery that goes on. And essentially, his mission in life now seems to be to stick a middle finger up at big tech. At least that's how I read it.
1: Yeah, or at least try to make an environment where certain types of development that might otherwise not be sustainable can be sustainable.
4: That's the more PC way to put it, yes.
1: Well, it does mean there's some transactions here, right? So Fudo does now technically own the trademarks and the source code, although the project will remain AGPL. So I suppose if things went sideways, the source code's still available.
4: Yeah.
1: The core team stays in place. This is just going to be their full-time job right now, which is huge. I mean, you can't really understate that. And the core team seems to be providing the direction and the feature set, with the only real request that I can see that Fudo has made is that, you know, build this whole thing so that way we can make a cloud service out of it one day, which I think the image team was already going to do.
4: Right. As I understood it, I've been talking to Alex Tran. We've had him on the show before, but I've been talking to him a lot in the last couple of weeks about this news, you know, trying to make sure that everybody's happy with it. The reaction to this has been pretty interesting because I will certainly admit my heart dropped when I read that first sentence. Initially thinking, oh God, Image has been bought out. But as you just said, Chris, the source code remains AGPL. And I think that alone, that single fact alone, gives me huge peace of mind that even if we need to rename Image because of the trademark situation in a few years, for whatever reason, even if that needs to happen, the source code and all the effort that's being put in here is not going to go to waste.
1: It does seem like one of those situations where the benefits are pretty clear. You know, the team that's been setting the direction is going to be the same team that continues to set the direction. They're not going to change anything dramatically about the project. It's going to remain AGPL. Those things, those are obviously palatable benefits, let alone getting the dev team hired. That's huge.
4: Yeah.
1: And the downsides are all kind of what ifs. Like, well, what if in 5 years, like, they don't see eye to eye? Like, those are all the downsides, are like what ifs. And those are things that we could always pivot, tuck, and roll.
4: I mean, it's a legitimate concern. This gentleman who's behind Fudo, for example, what if he gets bored and decides to do a Russ Hanneman and drive off with Tres Comas into the distance? You know, it's like, what's going to happen to the project in that situation? But I think also it speaks to the fact of how little trust we have in tech in general, that most people's first reaction to this is negative.
1: Yeah, I think, you know, people fool me once. How do you think people will react when they do put a price tag on it? I think that's the goal here. Is Fudo's going to say, hey, if you use this, why not pay for it? Like, it's still free. You can still get it. You can still self-host it. But if you'd like to send us $10, you can send us $10. How do you think that's going to go over?
4: I think if you listen to their live stream, they cover this speculation outright. And they just say, yeah. But why is it okay for open source software to be expected to be free? If it's going to be of high quality and a commercial alternative, a genuine commercial alternative to something like Google Photos or iCloud Photos or whatever you use, why should the expectation that the fact that the software is free as in open versus free as in cost, that expectation isn't based in the capitalistic societies that we actually live in. I mean, the very fact that we have open source software at all is a minor miracle. Why is it not okay to have these people be paid to eat? That's how I take it anyway.
1: I hope they do it, and I hope it's pay what you want, because if you ask me, I think Image is worth $100. You know, I think every major version could be worth $100. That's what we would have paid back in the day for software like this.
4: Well, I actually asked Alex this question directly. I said, you know, what is the monetization strategy? And he said, yep, we're probably going to charge a license fee or some kind of a fee, a small amount of money, he said. I don't know what that actually means. It could be $100. It could be $10. Who knows? But I think they're going to look at charging some kind of a fee to use Image as a one-time thing. I don't know whether it's going to be a semantic version or like a major version fee, like every time they rev the major version, you pay again. To me, that would seem to make the most sense in terms of making the project sustainable. And that's certainly what, if you look at commercial platforms like iOS apps love to do, and Blue Iris does this as well, like every year you pay for updates and stuff. I'd certainly pay $30, $40, $50 without even thinking for something like Image. If it's of as good a quality as it is now in a couple of years, or better in a couple of years' time, sure.
1: Yeah. I didn't get the impression of a licensing scheme. I got more of an impression that you could go, you know, just do a Docker pull and get it all up and running. But if you wanted to go to the website, there'd be a pay button. I think that really is the right, it's essentially value for value is what it is. They're just not calling it that. It's let people show up and contribute the value they think it's worth. And yes, good software, good self-hosted software is worth paying for. And I think the model where it's all free, it's all available up like on Docker Hub or GitHub or wherever they want to host it, and you can go deploy it and play with it, learn to love it, then it's worth a lot more to you all of a sudden than it was like if you had to pay before you could even try it.
4: Yep.
1: All right, I'll give it $5. Okay, I've heard good things. You know, I heard Alex and Chris talk about this. I'll throw $5 at it. But now I've used it for more than a year. I'm like, yeah, I think this thing's like worth $100 to me. You know, like, it's...
4: yeah, exactly.
1: I think it could be a good model.
4: Short-term charging for the software, a bit like Ubuntu tried to with their download slider, I think is the goal. And then long-term, as some kind of a hosted service would seem to be the way to go, yeah.
1: Would you consider that? You know, like if it was secure, if you were comfortable that it was private, would you consider using an image hosted service? Because then, you know, you're getting things off site.
4: I'm probably not the target market for that service, but I could see people like me buying it for family members. Absolutely.
1: Mm. Yeah, I'm always a little tight on space. I've got a maximum of 8 terabyte I'm working with on my home system.
4: Right.
1: And I could always try to add more solid state, or I try to reduce how much so I don't keep like my full media library on there. I keep like an abbreviated version of it, but I do keep my whole photo library on there. And so that's eating up the bulk of the space. And I could see myself just saying, I'll just put that all up on the image cloud. If say I trusted the storage, going back to something that some other backup method that doesn't eat that storage space on my Odroid. Like I could see myself maybe being a customer just because storage space is tight. Or definitely for family members. And if the storage plans were reasonable and secure, I'd probably pay a fee for that.
4: Would you pay as much as Google or iCloud charge?
1: That's trickier because in theory, you're getting a lot more for that cloud membership, right? There's a lot of other services.
4: I mean, iCloud for 2 terabytes is $10 a month.
1: Yeah. I just don't think 2 terabytes would quite cut it for me.
4: Yeah.
1: And it seems tricky because they can't really do a lot of mass deduplication. So they're really... probably a high storage cost.
4: Well, particularly if they're encrypting it in any kind of meaningful way. Yeah, they can't do any really. I also understand that this is going to allow the image team to accelerate plans for a stable release on their roadmap.
1: Oh, well, that's great news. Yeah, I'm all for that. I think too that, you know, getting the software kind of nailed down, you would think like if you want to make a cloud service out of this, even the next couple of years, going to want to get to a stable version and then begin optimizing the back end for that because you're going to have to run this thing at scale. So you better start fixing some of these problems.
4: Right. Yep.
1: So I could see sort of a business driver need for that, but also just the user base probably really appreciate.
4: I think the other thing that Futo is going to give them is the runway to hire people who have done that kind of mass service build out before, access to the correct developers that are, you know, have the right cloud experience and caching and scaling things. You know, it's not a simple ask to just take what should be a system that runs on your local server and put it in the cloud and open it up to tens of thousands of people. There's going to be some pain as they do that. And I think one of the things that I'm sort of hearing from Alex is that that's going to be possible now with this collaboration with Futo. I think calling it a collaboration is fairly reasonable too. I mean, so far, we've been given no reason other than just general tinfoil hatness to think that Futo is anything other than altruistic.
1: They have a pretty long live stream that you can find on YouTube, and they go into some of their motivations there. And I watch that, and I buy it. I mean, I think the main guy behind this seems like he's got big ambitions and has seen a few things. He also worked at Yahoo in the Yahoo Gaming's area. And he has seen a few cycles, and he's made all the money he needs to make, and he's got enough that he can set aside to kind of fund this thing for multiple years before it even begins to pay for itself.
4: I mean, I'd like to think if I was a billionaire, that's something I'd do. I don't know, though. Desert Island sounds pretty appealing.
1: Yeah, well, after you get your Desert Island and your jet and, you know, your condo in every major city that you enjoy, then you set aside a few bill to fund your favorite open source projects. You might. Yeah, you just might.
4: Absolutely. Now, another thing that popped up in this whole news cycle was Greyjay, which is an app from Lewis Rossman, who is involved with Futo, opening some kind of it's almost like a makerspace, like a repair space for the community in Austin.
1: Mm.
4: And Lewis, as you know, is big into right to repair and all that kind of stuff. And Greyjay is basically a way of following individual creators that transcends a specific platform. And the example I think that, that Lewis gave when he launched the app was Eli, the computer guy on YouTube, still uploads videos to other platforms, but because he was deplatformed by YouTube, lost a bunch of people and people don't know where to find him anymore. And I think Greyjay tries to solve that. Now, one of the problems that they ran into was that people accused them of not understanding what open source meant. And the reason why was because Greyjay was released with a license that prohibited commercial redistribution, as I understand it, because they wanted to try and make sure that there weren't a bunch of grey market clones of Greyjay appearing in Google Play and app stores and stuff like that to circumvent some of the stuff they were trying to protect against. And I don't know, like I feel like the people who are saying that, that Futo simply doesn't understand open source licensing are a little wide of the mark. But it's just something to be aware of, that they've got some skin in this game already.
1: Yeah, I guess I should have been paying attention a little bit before now, but I'm definitely paying attention at this point.
4: I'm wondering now what other projects they're going to go after. I mean, you look at, they've got a video project with Greyjay. They've got another photo sharing feed thing called Circles, which maybe it's a little bit like Facebook / Instagram, a little bit. Like it's photo related, but they say it's built with the security model of Signal in mind. And then a bunch of other stuff to do with like voice inputs and other, you know, privacy respecting things. So it's going to be fascinating to see what Futo does in the next 1, 2, 3 years. About 8 months ago, I set out to answer the question, what is the perfect media server CPU, if such a thing could possibly exist? And I wrote a benchmark script in conjunction with my good friend Morgan to find out, because as you probably know from listening to this show, I'm a bit of a fanboy when it comes to Intel's QuickSync technology. This is a piece of hardware circuitry that's built into pretty much every Intel graphics card, iGPU, that's built into your CPU since 2014, 15 sort of era. So it's been around for a long time. But what's particularly interesting in a media server context is that this hardware transcoding uses 5 to 10 watts to transcode multiple 4K streams faster than you can do it in software. And so what I wanted to do was figure out what is the difference between, let's say, a 7th or 8th gen Intel processor and some of the more modern 12th, 13th, 14th gen processors compared to the super low power N100 type stuff. And so that's what we've done.
1: Okay, kind of looking for maybe the best performance to price to power usage sweet spot.
4: Yeah, proper it depends answer coming up, so be warned.
1: Okay.
4: Reddit didn't like it at the weekend. There was one particular guy that decided to reply to my Reddit thread with, conclusion, well, it depends. And he goes, well, what was the point in the entire test then? I'm like, well, did you even read the article, dude? No, probably not. So the conclusion, we'll jump straight to that, is that you might find that this month, an 11th gen Intel CPU and motherboard combo is the best one that you can find on eBay. Next month, it might be 8th gen. And the month after, you might decide, well, actually, I want DDR5 or something like that, in which case you can only go 13th gen or newer. Or you might say to yourself, well, I don't want to upgrade my motherboard and CPU. What about Arc GPUs? So let's get into some of the results. Now, one of my wonderful contributors to this QuickSync calc repo, so I mentioned Morgan helped me write the script, and there was another user called Alissimo, I hope I got that right, who shared a wonderful script which helped visualize some of this data. So make sure you check out the show notes, because there'll be a link to the blog post where all of this stuff gets unpacked. There's graphs in there, charts, all that kind of stuff. But he wrote a visualization tool in Python which helped kind of give us a pretty good idea of the spread across generations. So what's interesting about QuickSync, if you look at some of the older chips, so let's take a Skylake chip, which is Intel's 6th gen, that has H.264 hardware decoding in it. But 5th and 4th and 3rd and so on, they don't really have very much in the way of hardware encoding whatsoever. I mean, they've got some basic MPEG-2 hardware stuff, AVC. There's a fantastic graphic on Wikipedia, actually, which shows you how over the years they've added new codecs and stuff like the 13th gen has AV1 support, for example. So if you want the most modern codec support, buy a new chip, because The downside of it being a hardware encoder is it's a very specialized piece of circuitry, like an ASIC, that can only do one thing, and it won't do anything else. You can't add AV1 support in hardware to a chip from 5 years ago.
1: Yeah, it's what it ships with is what it's always going to support.
4: Exactly. Now, QuickSync is great, as I mentioned, because of its power efficiency. So, you know, you're doing multiple 4K streams at sort of 5 to 10 watts of power consumption.

0: happens to be the CPU I've just thrown into my primary media server downstairs in the last couple of weeks. You would think there would be an absolutely enormous difference between these chips. An i5-8500 was released in 2018. A 13th gen was released last year. So what's that, 4 years? Four years, six years even, of CPU progress. You think that, you would think that transcoding something like a 1080p file, an H.264 1080p file, would be orders of magnitude different, wouldn't you?
1: Sure.
0: Well, when it comes to CPU encodes, that is the case. So with a 13th gen, you're looking at about 30 seconds to encode this specific file that I include as part of the benchmark. And with the 8th gen, it's about 60 seconds. So
1: okay,
0: the grunt of the software encode, so there's no hardware encoding involved, the new CPUs are a lot faster, and they use about the same amount of energy to encode that file as well as they do it. So, you know, if you're doing software encodes, well, it's a no-brainer. But if we jump straight into the hardware H.264 1080p encode, this thing, it maybe has a two-second difference.
1: Mm.
0: They haven't touched the H.264 encoders whatsoever since 2018, is what we can extrapolate from that.
1: They got it working? Good enough.
0: Yeah, exactly. I mean, things are a little bit different when you get to 4K. The gap goes from being 1 or 2 seconds to being 5 or 6 seconds. But it's still, in H.264 land, it doesn't matter what CPU you get. As long as it's 7th or 8th gen or newer, the performance is the same. Even despite the fact that they have completely different graphics chips. So the 8th gen has HD 630 graphics, whereas the 13th has UHD 770 with different clock speeds and all the rest of it. But as we discussed, the hardware circuitry is set in stone when it leaves the factory. And it looks like the H.264 circuit has been set in stone since 2018. Now, let's jump into H.265 territory, HEVC. You would think, again, that there would be a huge gulf between the 8th and 13th gen chips, but it's just not the case. So the 8th gen CPU takes about 45 seconds to encode the H.265 file in 8-bit, whereas the 13th gen took 40 seconds, 39 seconds, I think, was the average result in the tests. Things do get a little different, though, when you jump up to the 10-bit 4K file. This is the file that really sorts the men from the boys. This is the one that makes everything come to its knees. Now, the 8th gen CPU takes nearly 180 seconds to encode this file, whereas the 13th gen takes 130 seconds or so, just a little bit over 2 minutes versus nearly 3 minutes with the other chip. So there is a big difference with specifically 4K 10-bit H.265 files, but in every other test that I ran, it didn't really matter.
1: Again, so if you're doing really the latest, like we're talking H.265 4K 10-bit video, then it's going to make a difference if you're doing a lot of that. But outside of that, these encoders are basically pretty much set in stone. And kind of to your earlier conclusion, it would make sense that the most latest codec with the most latest video technology, that's going to have the best support in the most latest CPU. But once they, in theory, nail H.265 4K, probably not going to change much for quite a while.
0: No. You know, these platforms are quite different. The 13th gen supports PCIe Gen 5. It has DDR5 memory, which is a lot faster than DDR4 of the 8th gen chips. And I'm deliberately comparing these 8th versus the 13th because everything in between is sort of a sliding scale, just to give you all an idea. You would think that the speed of the memory in the system would make...
1: Yeah, just more I.O. bandwidth.
0: More of a difference. Like maybe there's more, you know, L2, L3, cache on the chip or something that makes a difference. But no, it doesn't seem to matter.
1: It's like these little encoder accelerator chips are just little factories, and the factory staff remain the same, and the capacity remains the same, and the world goes on around them.
0: Now, of course, most of us are running these sorts of chips in a environment where we're doing things like a bunch of containers, we're doing a bunch of VMs maybe on these systems. That's where you'll start to notice more pep in the system with a newer chip and stuff like that. Again, down to the things like more modern memory bandwidth and more M.2 lanes and all that kind of stuff. But if all you're doing is a bog standard, super simple media server that's just serving a few files for Jellyfin with the odd transcode here or there, I don't see any reason to go for anything other than sort of 7th, 8th, 8th gen, to be honest with you. Now, we do need to talk a little bit about Intel Arc whilst we're here, because I was lucky enough, one of the podcast listeners I am Spider-Man.

0: Articus, he goes by, sold me an Arc Pro A40 GPU. It's an OEM-only card. You can't buy it on the market, so to speak. It's sort of a system integrators-only card. This thing is an absolute monster. So you remember how I said the 8th Gen chip took nearly 180 seconds to encode that 10-bit 4K file?
1: Yeah.
0: This thing took about 38 seconds.
1: Oh, that's encouraging.
0: Now, we've got to temper your excitement a little bit because it used 65 watts whilst it did it, not 5 to 10 watts.
1: Oh, right, of course. Right, of course.
0: But...
1: Well, it just depends on what you're optimizing for, I suppose.
0: Well, yeah, exactly. It's like when you're running in the rain. Do you get wetter when you run in the rain or walk in the rain? Like, if I'm running a task for 38 seconds instead of 3 minutes, am I cumulatively using more energy, even though it's, you know, like six times the amount of energy being used or less? Like, is it better to have that heat dumped into the box in one short burst or have it spread out over 3 minutes? Really, only you can answer that question. I just thought it was really interesting to have an ARC card to be able to test. It was also pretty interesting as well because the HL15 that 45Drive sent me a few months ago had what I can only describe as a potato CPU, and it had the Xeon Bronze chip. The model number escapes me, but it was like a 2.2 gigahertz 2018 sort of chip. It was not fast. It didn't have very many cores. So with that Xeon Bronze 3204 CPU, which ran at 1.9 gigahertz, I must correct myself, the Arc Pro ran at, it took 140 seconds to do that 4K 10-bit encode. When I threw the Arc Pro into my Epic 7402 build that I did recently, that dropped to 39 seconds. So 101 seconds quicker just because of the CPU.
1: Yeah. Wow.
0: So it does make a big difference.
1: Yeah, and I could see if you're in a situation where you get your hands on an Arc GPU and you don't mind the power use, it's still cheaper. Cheaper as far as, I guess, energy usage than probably, like, you know, systems that we were building 5-10 years ago that were probably pulling, you know, 500-600 watts from the wall continuously.
0: Easy.
1: So in the grand scheme of things, 60 watts isn't horrible compared to what we used to do, especially if your workload is enough where something like that would actually be beneficial.
0: What I would love to do is pull in some experts to get NVENC benchmarked in there, as well as some of the AMD APUs that exist as well. So if that floats your boat, again, there'll be a link in the show notes to, you know, the repo where you can contribute to the little bit janky bash script that Morgan and I threw together.
1: Unraid.net/self-hosted. 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
0: So if we're okay accepting that anything newer than a sort of a 7th or 8th gen CPU is the future for media servers specifically, we've got to look at the rest of the ecosystem around the chips, because it's all very well and good saying, yes, I can buy an 8th gen i5 8500 for $60 on eBay, but it's no good if you can't find a motherboard. And these chips are not spring chickens, and by extension that means the motherboards have gone the same way too. So it can be quite tricky to piece together an entire system. So you've got to find, I mean, DDR4 RAM, I mean, that's been around for a decade, and its performance characteristics are pretty well understood at this point. So that's not really a concern. DDR4 memory is you know, a commodity at this point, and it's cheap. DDR5 is about twice the price still, which is unfortunate. But let's say you want to find an 8th gen motherboard. You can find a lot of used, like, gaming grade motherboards, and for some people that's totally fine. Pair that with a Pi KVM and you get all pretty much the same features as a built-in BMC chip would give you on a, you know, a more server grade motherboard, for want of a better word. But the trouble is, those server grade boards, the BMC integration for the most part is just that little bit more reliable. And for me, as you well know, I've got my backup server in the UK on the other side of the ocean. I can't deal with anything other than perfect reliability on that box, really. And the IPMI has bailed me out a couple of times after, like, power outages in the remote country and stuff like that. So as much as I love advocating for Pi KVMs when you can go down to your basement and physically touch the box and finagle it back to life again, when it's a remote deployment or you don't have easy access to be hands-on, I'll still advocate for the BMC stuff. And that's where things start to get a little bit more tricky. So to give you an example, the LGA 1151 socket, which is the one that the 8th gen Intel CPUs use, if you want to find a motherboard with BMC, the cheapest I could find was sort of in that $200 to $300 range on eBay, which, you know, some of the advantages of a cheap CPU start to evaporate at that point.
1: Yeah, although, you know, if you factor in the cost of Pi KVM, which is probably about 100 and something bucks, it's not so bad. You know, you start to think about it, if you were going to put a Pi KVM on there, it's $120.
0: That's true. Yeah, sure, I hadn't considered that. Because, I mean, in my mind, the Pi KVM is a sunk cost, but that's not fair to assume that at all, is it? Because you might be buying a new one for this.
1: Right.
0: Yeah,
1: right.
0: That's a good point.
1: I am a big fan of Pi KVM. I have used it, you know, remotely in anger and been, you know, perfectly happy with it. But I also agree that if you can have built-in management tools as well, in a situation where it really matters, you're going to be a lot better off. Although, you know, I wonder, what about, okay, Alex, just think going down this route, what about having like two machines? And one of them is just like a little 1 liter PC that's a remote box that you can do support from.
0: Great question. Well, I covered a little bit. There were some test results that came in with the N100 chip, which is it's basically the efficiency cores of an Intel 12th gen only. So if, for those of you that aren't familiar, Intel in the, I think it was 12th gen, introduced their new P and E core architecture. And they released this really interesting chip called the N100. There's also a slightly bigger brother called the N305, which is just a slightly beefier version, as being like the ultimate conclusion of their Atom series. So this thing, the M100, absolutely sips power. It uses about 6 watts idle for the entire system, which is quite something. The downside is, of course, it's a bit of a potato when it comes to doing anything processor intensive. So you start thinking to yourself, well, why don't I look at these small form factor PCs, ignoring the fact that N100 motherboards are difficult to get hold of, often don't have enough SATA ports, and sometimes you end up having to do weird stuff to get things like 10 gig on them and stuff like that, because they just don't have enough PCIe lanes to be useful. I think they have about 9 lanes to go around the entire system, which just isn't enough. So you think to yourself, why don't I use a small form factor PC like some of those Dell ones that you talk about all the time, Alex? And it's a great point. If you have a big honking storage box that you're happy with, you'll probably be in the red for quite a long time energy efficiency wise. You know, if you want to buy a new system, it's hard to justify the ROI on buying a new system versus, you know, you look at some of the sales that Dell has on these boxes. An i5-6600T box I picked up for $138.
1: Wow.
0: With 8 gigs of RAM and 128 gig SSD, for example.
1: That's not bad.
0: And they have QuickSync.
1: Yeah, a little QuickSync box.
0: These T processors, I never really liked them. A lot of people go, oh, but they're low power. They're not low power. They're just capped at a certain TDP. So at the lower end, you've got all the same grunt for the most part as a desktop class chip without the T designation. But all T does is it just cuts it off at the kneecaps and says, ha ha, you can't go any further than this.
1: The T stands for cap TDP. Is that what it stands for?
0: T stands for totally annoying. Because they're often more expensive to buy because they're more desirable, because people think they're a low power chip, even though at idle, they're exactly the same. these small form factor builds, they make sense because there's only so much heat you can get out of a little 1 liter box, for example. But if people are buying them to put in a full size chassis with a proper cooler situation and stuff, like, I've never really understood the benefit.
1: Mm-hmm. Yeah, I guess that makes sense. I could see that as a line. I do think, too, at that price, though, you could almost afford to have a backup one in a drawer, and then you could throw these things in just the worst conditions.
0: Yeah.
1: And if they burn themselves out, you just pull it out and pop in the replacement that's in the drawer. It's kind of the Raspberry Pi strategy.
0: I was going to say, you said the same thing about a Raspberry Pi 5 years ago.
1: Yeah. I mean, I think that's where we're at now. That's assuming, though, that you have storage somewhere else, I suppose, but...
0: Yeah, I mean, you can get an 8 terabyte, 2.5 inch SSD if you want. I mean, that's a lot of Rick and Morty right there.
1: That's what I do in my little home Odroid setup, right? Is I'm hanging an 8 terabyte SSD off the thing.
0: Or I think it was Jeff Gehling this week just highlighted that you can get these carrier boards now for the Raspberry Pi 5 that have 4 M.2 slots on them. There's a bunch of other small, low power, you know, sort of NAS boxes that are flash only. And since the last time we had a discussion like this, you know, the landscape has changed in terms of flash prices versus spinning Rust. Like, yes, 20 terabyte drives exist now, but so do 4 terabyte M.2 drives at a reasonable price if you can wait for a sale, you know. So where does this leave us, Chris?
1: Well, I'll tell you what I like about the Intel stuff, either the QuickSync or using the ARC card. I guess unless I'm wrong, it seems like it's probably a little simpler than any of the other GPU vendors because it's all just really built into Linux now.
0: Yeah.
1: Maybe with the AMD exception. But I would imagine you're just passing a device path through in a Docker Compose that points to like the DRI device or something, and then the applications in the container just see that. Is that how it works from like a practical standpoint to use the ARC video card?
0: Yeah, same thing. So the QuickSync stuff built into the CPU shows up as /dev/DRI/render D128, and the ARC GPU shows up as D129.
1: Aha, okay. And then so you could just map that to the device in the container, or it maybe just pass them all through, I suppose.
0: Absolutely.
1: And then you could you use both simultaneously?
0: I haven't tried that. I imagine it would be fine, but it would be up to the app, I suppose, to have some way of scheduling those jobs on different places. Yeah.
1: Yeah, that would probably be the trick.
0: What would be ideal, and this would go for a small form factor like Farm, would be if something like Jellyfin, I know this kind of exists for Plex, although I never got it working, was some kind of like Kubernetes-based transcoding remote worker situation. So you could spin up pods, for example, and have Jellyfin point at those pods to do processing, a little bit like we talked about in the last episode with Image and the machine learning stuff. If you could point at a remote endpoint and say, here is your compute, go load balance yourself, maybe that would be a way to do it.
1: That really should be the way. That is the solution to getting like on-premises LLMs that can work at scale and things like that. If you could somehow have sort of like take the Wyoming protocol that Home Assistant has created for voice assistants to be able to remotely communicate with processing endpoints, if you could extend that to all sort of jobs of that, like encode jobs or compute jobs that could be approachable by folks like us, that maybe you just run an application in a Docker container that points at a hardware device and has a listening port. And then, you know, they use some sort of auto-discover DNS protocol. They find each other and you can just submit jobs to it.
0: Would be nice, huh?
1: You could see something that really is large at scale. And it's never going to happen, but you know who could do this is Apple. Apple could just build this into all their devices with all of their neural processors, and you could just run a local LLM that just runs across all your iDevices at once. They'll never do it, but if anybody could, they could.
0: Indeed. Yeah, so there you go, folks. That is the perfect media server CPU is up to you, really. I know that's such a cop-out to not pick one, but it really does depend on what's on eBay this month.
1: I think you're being too hard on yourself.
0: I don't know.
1: Because I think it's actually really good information. If you start with the 8th gen, you're going to be okay. And anything later, the better.
0: It's true. No, nothing like this existed publicly for many years. And I actually pitched this article to Ars Technica sort of 3 or 4 years, whenever I did that Google Photos thing for them. And they weren't interested. So it's been on my mind for a very long time, this. And a huge thanks to the community that offered up their hardware to run these tests. I haven't counted how many, but it's got to be approaching 100 or so as a sample size. Feel free to, if you haven't done it already, it just download the Git repo, it runs a script, it pulls down some stuff from Linode's S3 storage, takes about 5 minutes to run the tests, and then submit the results to the gist. I have a GitHub action that automatically updates the graphs based on those gist results every, I think I've set it to run every week. So by all means, I know I've drawn some conclusions today, but the results, you can just keep them coming.
1: Tailscale.com/self-hosted. 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That's super nice to see. I will also give a mention for the Tailscale Apple TV app, which is a game changer. It's absolutely mind-blowingly awesome to have Tailscale on the Apple TV, even if it's just like a node on the network, but also then to get access into a private network of content and media that I have. And when I move that Apple TV physically, it still has the same Tailnet IP. It can still access the same content. It's an extremely powerful idea. I put everything on my Tailnet now, so I have no inbound ports on my firewall, and everything can find each other on my Tailnet network, including I even have a DNS server on there, and I'm pinging and talking to everything by name these days. It's like my own genuine little internet that I've built, and it's all protected by WireGuard, zero config, no fuss, machine to machine talking directly to each other. And it's perfect in enterprises. You can cut down that complex infrastructure. They have ACL policies to securely control access to devices and services with next-gen access controls, a dashboard that now supports dark mode, and they have all the tooling you'd need to integrate it with your existing authentication infrastructure. 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
0: I thought we weren't into dashboards. I thought we decided that dashboards were crufty and pointless and old hat, no?
1: Definitely not into dashboards, Alex. Definitely not. But I have been kind of glancing at this MAFL dashboard. I don't actually know how you say it. MAFL. And it's supposed to be a really simple, you know, a couple of lines of YAML. You got yourself a dashboard where you can track services, get links to things, keep it all local. I'm putting this out there because here's what I realized while traveling I would have liked to have had. I would like to just open up my browser and have a homepage that has a links to, so I have services on, you know, multiple LANs, just on my Tailnet. And I would like to kind of know what things are up or down, just red light, green light. That's all I want is like a logo, red light, green light. And if I click it, it takes me to the thing. And maybe I can have sections so I can have it by location, studio, you know, Jupes, cloud stuff. I don't know. And I think I'm getting close with this. I'm not looking for something that's going to be like the thing I go share on Reddit with screenshots, and I don't want it to have like all this crazy information. I just want something that'll load fast that I can put on my Tailnet, and then I kind of get a once overview of everything that is like my, you know, back end stuff.
0: Well, what about the entropy that we discussed last time we brought up dashboards? How are you going to keep it up to date?
1: I don't know. This is, I feel like this is where it's always going to fall down is, and I don't know why these dashboards often don't let you edit their config inside the dashboard, which seems like a quick way. It's like, oh, I'm there. I'll just go edit this really quick here and save it. No, you got to SSH in, you got to go to the file. You know, it's like, come on. It makes it take forever.
0: There was a version of another dashboard, I think it was called Flame, that let you do a dashboard like this in a similar way to you did traffic. So you put labels in your compose file and it generated the dashboard from there. It kind of made my compose file a bit messy because it needed 3 or 4 or 5 labels per container or something, but maybe that's a way to do it.
1: I'd also like to hear what the audience has to say.
0: Yeah, me too.
1: Boost in or email in and let us know. Speaking of boosts, Aaron came in with 100,000 sats. You're our baller this week, that's for sure. Thank you very, very much. And they wrote, I just got offered a job that's a big step in my career, and I wanted to share the love and say thank you. This new position will be DevOps engineering, and a large part of that DevOps knowledge and interest is because of this podcast. I wouldn't have found my love of automation if I didn't discover Jupyter Broadcasting. From the bottom of my heart, thanks, guys.
0: Well, thank you very much, Aaron. You know what's funny about this boost is that I'm pretty sure I sent you, Chris, a very similar email 5, 6, 7 years ago before I was involved with JB saying thank you for all the shows. So I really appreciate messages like this because it's, you know, paying it forward, and it's just nice to hear that. We heard it from several people at conferences as well, and I'm feeling pretty recharged from the audience lately. So big thanks, guys.
1: It is one of the nicest messages you can get. Thank you. And also congratulations, Aaron.
0: Yeah.
1: That's really great. Shaft and Spanner came in with 20,000 sats. Redis has changed. You like that?
0: Okay. That's a funny name.
1: It is a good one.
0: Shaft and
1: I like
0: Spanner.
1: It too. Redis changed their license in March, they write. Home Assistant is now owned by the Open Home Foundation, and Image has transferred its ownership to Fudo. Is this worthy of an episode to discuss ownership, licensing, and the long-term survivability of FOSS?
0: As we discussed about Fudo earlier, they are not touching the license of Image specifically. So even if they turn out to be bad actors, and as we discussed, we don't necessarily have any reason to believe that they will yet, the code's going to be fine. The project's going to be fine. I think Home Assistant is another good example of it's all fine as far as I can tell right now. Like, the proof will be in the pudding. The only juror that we can trust is time here. But the fact that both of these projects have made these moves, Home Assistant in particular, being the founders of this Open Home Foundation, hats off. You know, it's big picture thinking. It's thinking about, like, how do I make these projects sustainable in the long term? Like, I'm sure Paulus one day will get bored of Home Assistant, hopefully not in the near future, but one day, like, the guy's going to want to retire or something, I'm sure. And how do these people make sure that these projects transcend themselves in the long term for these projects that are hopefully going to be around for the rest of our lives, like Home Assistant? I think it's really important.
1: Yeah, plus one to all of that. I completely agree. We are obviously keeping our eye on it, though, Shaft, so if anything does look a little funky or smells a little weird, we'll be on it.
0: Yeah.
1: But we're watching.
0: The Redis situation and the Terraform situation, I think, are different. Primarily, maybe not Redis, but they're both primarily commercial tools that were built on open source and then it were rug pulled. So I think they are perhaps worthy of a different discussion, but I wouldn't lump them in with Home Assistant and Image, personally.
1: Simon comes in with 5,500 sats. I wanted to tell you about another image alternative called Ente.io. It's ENTE.io. It's end-to-end encrypted and privacy-preserving photo storage app. I've been using their hosted service for quite some time now, and I think it's pretty great. Their clients have always been open source, and they recently open sourced their server too. Greetings from Germany.
0: They have some pretty nice pricing plans. So I was speaking with Alex, who is the lead developer of Image, and I know this is on their roadmap for some indeterminate point in the future, some like hosted version of Image. Like, that's going to be their business model, I believe, moving forward. But the Ente stuff, like, you can buy storage like you would buy iCloud storage. And
1: yeah,
0: you don't need to worry about hosting it yourself. So as long as you trust where this data is living, and I haven't dug into where it lives, I'll be honest. But as long as you trust where it's living, go for it.
1: Watsy comes in with 17,345 sats. Have you guys thought of self-hosting a Bitwarden instance and then back-ending it with Tailscale so it's available everywhere? Enterprise licenses are a bit expensive, but you could also do it with 6 free family accounts with each license.
0: Yes, I have, and for much the same reason as I don't run Headscale, there are just a couple of things in my infrastructure that are so critical that I can't afford for them to go down. Like, if my Bitwarden disappeared, I should probably back that up somehow. Now I'm talking about it in the episode.
1: Yeah.
0: Vault Warden, I think. Like, didn't they just rename themselves again to something else? But yeah, Vault Warden is the self-hosted version of Bitwarden, I think, I believe it's a Rust app. You can absolutely run this thing locally, and I'm sure that many of us listening have the skill set to do it, but it's that what happens when all systems are down moment and I need that password to get back into everything. Something, I mean, particularly with Bitwarden only being $10 a year for the hosted service, you know, it's that's a value trade-off I'm willing to make.
1: That's where I sit with it mostly as well. I do think I need to probably develop a better practice about backing up and exporting my database, and then maybe having a Vault Warden instance somewhere on my tailnet that I restore into from time to time.
0: You and me both, I think.
1: Yeah, it's something I'll give some thought to that. I think it's an interesting, that's an interesting idea.
0: I wonder if you could do it the other way around. If you could treat the Vault Warden as the primary and then Bitwarden as the cold storage, so to speak.
1: Maybe.
0: I'd be down for trying that.
1: It does make it easier with everything just being on tail scale. There's just always, yeah, there's always a lot of layers to think of there. But thank you, Watsi. Appreciate that. Mascot NR comes in with 2,000 sats. The last show is my first boost, so let's make it two. The NR at the end of my name is a UK postcode, which Alex may recognize as being from Norfolk. You recognize that from being from Norfolk there, Alex?
0: Yes, I do. The postcodes over there, NR16 and NR. I think the one I lived in Norwich was NR2. Was it NR4? Something like that. Anyway, yes, I do. I love Norfolk. That's where I did my master's at UEA, and we're very soft. My wife's from Norwich. A very big soft spot for that part of the world.
1: Oh. He writes, so a JB meetup in Norwich is something I'm hoping for, and we'll keep an eye on the meetup page. Also, Unraid 100% gave me everything I needed for now and with my self-hosted journey, so I'm pleased they're a sponsor. Although I said in my last boost, I listen to all the shows. I only understand about 1% of them. It's that upbeat attitude I'm here for.
0: Yeah, well, I was talking to, I think Joe over on Late Night Linux was talking about doing a meetup in June, which happens to be the sort of time I'm going to be in England. And I was talking with Wimpy and Popey as well about them coming along and trying to do something. I don't know if we'll manage to make the schedules all work with everybody, but I'm considering doing something in Norwich for the folks out east or Cambridge area, because there's a few folks out that way that I talk to quite often, and maybe something in the sort of Reading, Basingstoke sort of area rather than London itself, because I know that we did it in London proper last time. It really depends on where we can find events to do it. Like, it could be small, low-key, just find a riverside pub. In fact, in Norwich, I know the perfect one, so we'll probably do one in Norwich. And then in the Basingstoke area, I don't know. We'll find something. Keep an eye on the page.
1: There you go. MSC0135 comes in with our last boost that's going to make it in the show this week. It's 2,560 sats. They write, I host some things on a Raspberry Pi in my apartment, and some services need to be accessible from the internet, like Matrix for Federation, Home Assistant for the Echo Google integration. I use Cloudflare Tunnel in front of Caddy, since I can't forward ports on my apartment's network. But this means Cloudflare handles the TLS and can read my traffic. ngrok has this issue too, and Tailscale Serve wouldn't let me serve my own domain. Should I worry about my traffic being read by the NSA? If so, what should I do?
0: Yes, but probably not to the point of you know, I don't know, like tinfoil hatting this particular solution. There's probably other parts of your life that the NSA are much more interested in.
1: Yes, like your credit card, your debit card.
0: Yeah.
1: Whatever telemetry your car reports, those things they love. Your phone account, your service provider is selling them everything. But also, if you're using Matrix, that could be SSL already in there, Home Assistant as well.
0: What you could do, this is something that I've sort of been experimenting about making a video for work, is run Tailscale on a VPS somewhere and run Tailscale inside your LAN, connect the two together over the Tailnet, and you run the reverse proxy on the cloud VPS. And then that way you can publicly expose that to the public internet like you're doing with Cloudflare Tunnels, but you control the TLS, you control the DNS, like you're in charge of everything, including making sure it's secure because it's on the public internet too, of course. So with Cloudflare, you do get nice stuff like DDoS protection and all the rest of it, but if you want to own the chain more, run it on a VPS.
1: Thank you very much for the boost, and it's a good question. Let us know what you decided to do, MSC.
0: Yeah, I'd love to know.
1: We had 10 total boosters, so that means there is a couple of boosts in the boost bar that we'll have linked in the show notes, and we stacked 166,831 sats with no middleman, nobody in between, just an open-source peer-to-peer protocol sent directly to us to support the show. 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GPL, different models for each type, each individual, each type of person. It's like the distros back in the day, where each one really stood out as having its own unique proposition. That's where we're at with the 2.0 apps. 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
1: 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It's got links.
0: Yeah, it's a pretty cool website, huh?
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3: 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That's a big thing. And there are always periods of, it takes a little time. It takes a little time. But I think it should be great for us. I mean, I think it should be great.

0: 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My name is Chris, chrislas.com, jupiterbroadcasting.com. It is very good to be back. The last couple of weeks were wild. And it's times like this that it's a core belief of mine that a really great investor tries to separate out the emotion as much as possible and focus on the signal. So that's what I'm going to strive for today. And that means we'll be getting into some topics that might be emotionally charged for some of you. So what I'm going to do is I'm going to ask that we all strive to separate out the emotion and stay focused, because there is big things developing. And I think the vast majority of people analyzing the situation are completely using the wrong lens, and they're missing the mark. And one of the things we have to start with, of course, is always the macro picture, because as I go on air today, the U.S. has new inflation data.
1: Finally, we have some good news on the economy and really the number one issue for many Americans, the cost of living. So we just learned that consumer prices in February increased by 2.8% year over year, 0.2% month over month. Both of these figures were a step in the right direction, and both were better than expected. So this is definitely very encouraging to see, because it's going to, I think, relieve some fears that inflation was perhaps reaccelerating, because this actually breaks a streak of four straight months where I think you could see it on the chart all the way to the right, where the inflation rate was going in the wrong direction, right? It was going higher and higher. Finally, we're seeing it dip.
0: What is this? What's going on here? Yeah, this marks the slowest pace of inflation in 4 months. And technically the first cool down after four straight months of increases. That's why we've been talking about the possibility of stagflation. But this entire time, I've been wanting to talk to you about this trend that I find really curious, and maybe we're going to soon get the answer to. I don't know if you follow this, but there's the Trueflation Index, and they have a dashboard that tracks inflation in the United States, sourcing in-market real-time prices. And for the last week or two, it says inflation is in the 1% range, like 1.3, 1.5% inflation. Today, as I record, Trueflation says that the inflation rate in the United States is 1.32%. And if you look at their charts, starting in late February, it just drops off a cliff from like a high 2, which was already lower than the CPI, but it was, you know, around there, to now 1.3. It just drops off a cliff at the end of February. Now, what I think is notable here is Trueflation nailed the real inflation in the economy when it was going up. When we were cooking up inflation, it nailed it. Well before the Fed, well before the CPI reflected the impact of inflation, Trueflation called it. And now we maybe are on the other side, but we still see many calling for stagflation. So I don't know what to make of what the CPI says and what the Trueflation dashboard says. I tend to agree more with Trueflation because they're sourcing it from the actual market, where CPI, you know, it's always kind of been fiddled with. But I'd like to know what you think is going on here. Send me a boost and share your thoughts. Why do we see this massive drop off on the Trueflation dashboard? And is inflation maybe actually going to get tamed? That's the thing. I can't square why we have such a gap in the data right now. Something seems to be up. So I'd like to know your opinion on it, too. Maybe we can put it together.
2: Stock markets on both sides of the border saw steep declines again today. In New York, the Dow, the NASDAQ, and the S&P 500 each saw sell-offs. For more on this, I want to bring in Christina Partsenevelos. She's the NASDAQ reporter with CNBC, and she joins us live in New York. So, Christina, just how bad was it on the markets today?
3: Well, bad enough that on CNBC we had a red banner saying markets sell off the entire day, and I admittedly wore red, but the NASDAQ was down 4%, the S&P down about 2.7%, and the Dow closing 2% lower, and much of that selling was just across the board. Individual names, Apple falling 5%. I mention Apple because it has the biggest point impact on the NASDAQ 100, where I am right now, followed by NVIDIA. Tesla, another name, falling 15% today, its worst day since September 2020. Tech overall down from its peak in December, about 14%. And then lastly, just really, if we look at the NASDAQ 100, which is just the biggest 100 firms traded at the NASDAQ, you're seeing just a drop. You can compare it to COVID, for example. During COVID, those stocks fell about 13% from mid-February to March. Right now, we're at down 12% during that same time frame. So
0: to us in Bitcoin, the numbers seem small, but to the mainstream market, you know, those are pretty significant numbers. Those are COVID level numbers. And poor Elon, he sure is a dummy, huh? If he went to go work in Doge to enrich himself and become even more wealthy, he sure is doing a bad job at that. I can't say. It's just not working out too well for him. So I want to talk about this quote-unquote volatility that we've been seeing. We knew this was coming. The market went crazy, but not all of us foresaw it. I think in Bitcoin terms, it's interesting what lettuce hands the ETF holders have had. The ETFs, IBIT, which in some previous drawdowns had zero outflows, has been selling off thousands of Bitcoin a day. And then in other places like River or Bitcoin Well and Strike, the vast majority of customers are buying the dip. I think River's buy side was almost 80% of the volume. And also, statistically interesting, wallets that hold over one Bitcoin or more have been buying the dip like crazy. So it seems that those that have conviction are not spooked by this, but the short-term holders are fleeing like crazy. And I actually kind of think there is a plan at work here. I don't know exactly if we should call it a master plan, but I think I figured out the game plan at least. Let's start with the big Bitcoin announcement while I was away. The Bitcoin Strategic Reserve and the Digital Asset Stockpile, two separate things. And as I record a week later, the news is still not priced in on this. I've read the executive order. I did a quote unquote deep dive into this. And I don't think the rest of the market is fully understanding what a big deal this is. And one of the better breakdowns that happened in the last few days was crypto and AI czar for President Trump went on his old podcast, the All In podcast, and explained several aspects and details that I don't think have been out in the public. It's a pretty popular podcast, so you might have heard this, but I actually think these clips are historic in nature and worth playing on the show. And I also want to start with David Sacks' explanation of why Bitcoin is special, because these are the words of the crypto czar who is informing crypto policy directly for the White House. So his understanding of Bitcoin is extremely relevant.
4: Bitcoin is the original cryptocurrency. It's the first one. It's the only one that doesn't have an issuer, right? It's very decentralized. It's, you know, in crypto, they call this the Immaculate Conception. We don't really know how it got here. We don't know who Satoshi is. It's almost mystical, you would say.
5: Yes.
4: It's the most valuable one.
0: I will say the individual who interjects too often is his co-host, and this is just the two of them, Jason Calacanis. Sorry, Jason, I did try to cut around you as much as possible.
4: As a $2 trillion market cap, and it's the most secure. It's ever been hacked, right? So we're now, you know, over 15 years into this journey, and there's been a lot of people who've been skeptical along the way, and there's been a lot of ups and downs, but here it is. I mean, I remember back in 2011, I think it's the first time I bought a Bitcoin. I think it was at $120. Now it's at $90,000. Again, there've been all sorts of wild swings along the way, but this thing just keeps chugging along. And you can think of that $2 trillion market cap as like a $2 trillion bug bounty. If there was a way to hack this, there's every incentive in the world. And by hack, I mean like to double spend, create basically a counterfeit Bitcoin, I guess would be the way for people to think about it.
5: And it so the is security, a miracle. It hasn't been compromised. I think we can all say that.
4: Well, I don't know if it's a miracle. I think it's exceptional design.
5: Sure.
4: You know? And so I think what you could say is that it's been tested in a very robust way, and there's been every incentive to basically break the encryption, and it continues to chug along. And so I think the price has gone up as the protocol has gotten more acceptance. And this is another point, is that Bitcoin is the most widely accepted as a store of value throughout the world.
5: Yeah.
4: So we do believe it should be treated special.
0: I have to say, I actually was relieved hearing that, since David Sacks is a noted former Solana investor. I just wasn't quite sure. I know he's also an early Bitcoin investor before he even bought Solana, but I just wasn't quite sure where he stood on his understanding of Bitcoin. And the thing that stood out to me in that clip is when Calacanis is like, oh, it's just, you know, it's lucky it hasn't been hacked yet. It's lucky. And Sachs actually corrects him there with an appropriate understanding, which I thought was really good. And then the other thing that became clear in their conversation is it seems the Trump administration has realized selling Bitcoin has been a mistake.
4: Think of it as like a digital Fort Knox for digital gold. We want to put the digital gold in there. We want to keep it secure. We never want to sell it.
0: He's, of course, talking about the Bitcoin reserve, separate from the digital asset stockpile.
4: That's the goal of the reserve. And you're right that we've made the mistake in the past of selling this stuff. At one point in time, we had about 400,000 Bitcoin on the federal balance sheet. We sold roughly half of that for something like $360 million total. If we had held all of that, it would be worth just that the portion we sold would be worth over $17 billion. So we made this mistake of prematurely selling Bitcoin when we should have held it. We don't want to make that mistake with regard to the rest of it. We think there's around 200,000 coins left on the federal balance sheet. But the truth is that nobody knows because we've never done a proper audit. So part of what this executive order provides is that we're going to do for the first time a government-wide accounting of the digital assets that we actually have.
0: They don't know. They don't know how much Bitcoin they have. They don't know how much ETH they have. They really don't know. I think that's something that we need to understand is they're saying roughly 200,000 Bitcoin for this reserve, but they don't actually know how much Bitcoin they have. Additionally, and I think this is the right thing to do, I've raised this concern before on the show, they're going to make sure that everything's gone through a legal process and that if someone who is a victim of a crime is due their coins back, those victims of crimes are going to get their coins back. They're not going to go in the reserve.
4: They'll be legally required to report it, and then they'll go in the reserve if there's a final adjudication. So, you know, obviously, if those coins could go back as restitution to victims, or if the person who they were seized from wins their court case and gets them back, they're not going to go into the Federal Reserve. But if there's been a final adjudication and a final forfeiture, yes, those will go into the reserve.
0: That's the right policy. I was concerned about incentives that would essentially just incentivize various federal agencies to just seize Bitcoin at every opportunity. Now, I want to make sure we understand the key differences between the Bitcoin reserve and the digital asset stockpile, because it's huge and there's confusion since they were announced at the same time. TLDR, and I'm going to let Sachs explain it, but the TLDR, because it's key that you understand, the Bitcoin reserve, we cannot sell. We cannot sell the Bitcoin in the reserve. The digital asset stockpile, which is everything that's not Bitcoin, we can sell. And we can sell it to buy Bitcoin.
4: That's Bitcoin. Okay, so then you got the stockpile. Let me just talk about that. So first of all, like I said, we don't know exactly what digital assets the federal government has. I've seen reports that it might have, for example, 50,000 ETH, which is Ethereum. But again, we need to get to the bottom of that. When we figure out exactly what the assets are, we're going to move them into the digital stockpile. The purpose of the stockpile is responsible stewardship. It's a place for safekeeping. It's a centralized, you could say, account under the direction of the Secretary of the Treasury. And the Secretary of the Treasury will figure out how to maximize the values of these holdings. Now, there's a couple of important differences between stockpile and reserve. So one is the reserve, the executive order actually provides that the Secretary of the Treasury will not sell the Bitcoin. Okay, we're prohibited from selling the Bitcoin. There's no such prohibition with respect to the stockpile. If the Secretary of the Treasury decides that's in the long-term interest of the U.S. to rebalance the portfolio or change the portfolio, the Secretary has the discretion to do that.
0: I think the Secretary will. And so I just think that's fascinating, too, because one of the rules of the EO is they can acquire Bitcoin if it's revenue neutral. Well, selling the shitcoins would be revenue neutral.
4: So with respect to reserve, the EO provides that the Secretaries, and I'm talking about Treasury and Commerce, they're allowed to figure out strategies to accumulate more Bitcoin for the reserve if those strategies are budget neutral and don't cost the taxpayer anything. Okay. So it's possible that we could. I'm not saying that we will, but it gives them, it authorizes them to acquire more Bitcoin if they can figure out a way to do it that doesn't impact the federal budget or the deficit or taxpayers, right?
0: I think that's key to help the public swallow this. Their initial reaction has been very poorly. The coverage has been very bad. But at the end of the day, it's revenue neutral for, well, it's going to be revenue positive for the taxpayer. Let's be real. There's another thing that's been really awful in the coverage of all of this. It's because not only does that seem like a very reasonable structure, but instead of attacking that structure, some of the half-wit journalists have gone directly after David Sacks, claiming that he's cooking different cryptos to pump his bags. Something, I mean, it's a legitimate concern. If he's the crypto czar, you don't want him influencing crypto policy to make himself rich. And so Sacks went on the record about that. It's a longish clip, but I actually think, again, it's historically important that we document this on the podcast.
4: Well, people came out right away and were saying that somehow I was engaged in a scheme to pump my bags or to basically create exit liquidity for myself and billionaire stuff like that. You have to understand that those accusations, I mean, they're accusing me of a crime.
5: And, a
4: serious crime. And they're doing it with no evidence whatsoever. So these things are basically, it's borderline.
5: Slander.
4: Slander and, defamation.
5: It's slanderous, yeah, I would say so.
4: In any event, what they didn't know and what I then proceeded to put out there is that I sold all my cryptocurrency prior to day one of the administration because I didn't want to even have the appearance of a conflict. And by the way, I could have waited. I didn't have to do it like that, but I decided to do it and take it upon myself to do that because you just know that when it comes to crypto, there's going to be a lot of fluctuations in the market. You never want someone to be able to point at one of those fluctuations and say somehow that the cryptos are benefited from that and create a conspiracy theory, which is exactly what basically happened. So first of all, I got rid of all my cryptocurrency prior to day one. Kraft also sold
5: all the crypto. And Kraft is the venture firm that you funded that's done a lot of great work supporting founders here in Silicon Valley.
4: So we basically sold, I think it was around $200 million of crypto, of which around $85 million was personally attributable to myself. And we cleared that before day one, paid taxes on it, and basically, so there wouldn't be a conflict. So then the smear shifted in another direction. It was, okay, well, maybe he doesn't own crypto.
5: Okay.
4: But he's in crypto funds. Okay. And so they pointed to, you know, Bitwise and Multicoin Capital. And I was also in Blockchain Capital. And so then the fund managers came out and one by one all said, actually, David called us over 2 months ago and said he's going to need to divest from our funds. And so we also did that. But yeah, look, I think it's a lazy and stupid narrative to say that the reason why someone who's already successful in business goes into government is to somehow make more money. I was making money before. This involves a substantial disruption of my business interests, and I have to divest a lot of those business interests. And in divesting, I have to be either a taxpayer or I have to take a significant discount, and it costs you money. You know, it's just a lazy narrative that people create, but there's no truth to it. And just to underscore a point that you made a second ago, you were one of the funds I divested from, not because you're a crypto fund, but because you might have a crypto position. We went through, I think, the launch fund's holdings, and I think there was something crypto related in there.
5: And we have one or two that pivoted into crypto, yes.
4: Right. So I just didn't want to have any problem there. So.
0: An executive order is good and all, but as we very well know at this point, the next guy can come in, or gal, and just undo the previous executive orders. So to get this thing to really stick, we need an all-of-government buy-off. You can kind of set the course and set the tone and send a signal to the Senate and the House of the priorities, but to really lock it in, we need a law. And I have to say, the momentum there is a lot stronger than I initially reported. Yesterday, as I record, which is the 12th of March, 2025, the Bitcoin Policy Institute had a very fancy event with lots of heavy hitters there, like your boy Saylor, Jack Maulers, tons of Bitcoin-friendly Congress critters, and they made two big announcements pertaining to this very issue of locking it in as law of the land. First was an individual that I'm not very familiar with, but I perhaps need to get more familiar with, is U.S. Congressman Nick Belch. That's probably not right, but I love it. It's like, it's B-E-G-I-C-H, so there's no L in there at all. And the bill is to introduce a strategic Bitcoin reserve in the House, to buy 1 million Bitcoin.
6: Today I'm here to make a historic announcement, one that will shape America's economic future for generations to come. Today, I will be introducing the Bitcoin Act of 2025 in the United States House. Now, you know, this is a bold and forward-looking legislative initiative designed to ensure the United States secures its financial independence, and maintains its leadership in the global digital economy. Before I continue, I want to take a moment and recognize the tireless efforts of my colleague in the Senate, Senator Cynthia Lummis of Wyoming.
0: Actually, the second announcement is going to pertain to her. I just thought it was noteworthy that the bill there in the House already has six co-sponsors. Now, speaking of Senator Lummis, here is the second announcement. She's reintroducing her Bitcoin Act with vigor.
7: I'm so pleased to announce that today I will be reintroducing the Bitcoin Act. And I'll be joined here shortly by Senator Justice of West Virginia, who is one of the co-sponsors. And we have several other additional co-sponsors. And a lot of it is a result of the excitement that's been building. Both.
0: And when I checked, she had seven co-sponsors now. So that seems pretty significant to me. That is moving faster than I expected to have bills both in the House and in the Senate. That both of them have pretty good sponsors. The House has six co-sponsors. The Senate bill has seven co-sponsors. That seems like momentum to me. And we've had a clear signal from the White House that they'd sign something like that. So now, with all of this in mind, the strategic reserve, the volatility in the market, the recent drop in inflation rates, and the momentum behind the bills in both the House and the Senate, we have to bring it all together, zoom out, and just look at where the signal takes us. Now, Trump said rates would be coming down one way or another.
8: The interest rates will come down.
9: You said that you would demand that the interest rates come down.
8: Well, I would.
9: Do you expect?
8: I would put in a strong statement.
9: Do you expect the Fed to listen to you?
8: Yeah.
0: All right. So I think I played that clip on the show. And then more recently, I think just 2 days ago, he was interviewed by Fox Business. And he's clearly on the same trajectory as that clip from January.
10: Before you came into the Oval Office the first time, you were a very successful businessman, very successful real estate executive. And a lot of people said, oh, this is the business president. This is it. He's watching the stock market. He knows all about, you know, he doesn't want the market to go down. And now we've got tariffs and the market has been going down.
8: Well, not much. I mean, in all fairness.
10: You said, look, we're going to have a disruption, but we're okay with that. Is that what you meant? The stock market going down was the disruption? What other disruption were you alluding to?
8: Look, what I have to do is build a strong country. You can't really watch the stock market. If you look at China, they have a 100-year perspective. We have a quarter. We go by quarters.
10: That's true.
8: And you can't go by that. You have to do what's right. What we're doing is we're building a tremendous foundation for the future. Tremendous foundation.
0: Wall Street did not like that answer at all. But he's right. U.S. mortgage rates have dropped their sixth consecutive week to the lowest level since December of 2024. And here's the big one. The 10-year U.S. Treasury yield has decreased by approximately 35 basis points from early January to now. This is key for you to understand. Over the last 2 months, the 10-year U.S. Treasury bond yield has shown a general downward trend. This is critical to understand the entire strategy and the mess. When demand for bonds

0: that? Well, I think there's a few reasons. Treasury Secretary Bassinet, as I put it, Bassinet, went into some detail. I think this was on CNBC.
1: If we ever went down 20% on the NASDAQ or 15% on the S&P, with people that want Trump to fail, that's going to be splayed across every newspaper in the world. I'm just wondering whether the tolerance for something like that for the administration.
2: Well, look, as you said, Joe, market was up 20%
1: right
2: last year, 20%
1: so there is
2: the year
1: some house money.
2: No. I'm going to put it another way.
1: Okay.
2: Did the Biden administration succeed? The American people weren't buying it just because the market was up. They voted out the Democrats.
3: Question related to the regulatory or deregulatory agenda, which I think is.
0: Here's another statement, and we can stop there. Here's another statement from the White House. Quote, want to emphasize that we're seeing a strong divergence between animal spirits of the stock market and what we're actually seeing unfold from businesses and business leaders. And the latter is obviously more meaningful than the former on what is in store for the economy in the medium to long term. So Trump says he's not watching the market. Bassinet there says we've seen two 20% years in a row, and it hasn't helped Main Street. In other words, the people that voted the Trump administration into office are not necessarily benefiting. So the strategy is to inject volatility into the market, which brings down inflation and causes also, secondarily, a flight to safety, i.e. bonds, which pulls the bond yields lower. So why would the president of the United States, who in the past seemed to live and die by the stock market in his first term, be willing to watch it slide and everyone panic? Why would the White House be intentionally injecting market volatility around tariffs, sometimes multiple times a day? Because they have a much, much bigger problem than billionaires making more money on their assets. The U.S. government faces a critical refinancing challenge in this year, in 2025, with $9.2 trillion of existing debt, not even new debt, $9.2 trillion of existing debt that is maturing and requiring refinancing this year. I believe $2 trillion of it needs to be refinanced in April alone. So a decline in something like the 10-year Treasury bond yields directly reduces the refinancing cost for the government. Now, this, you know, my math, who knows? But this is based on my math. If that lower rate holds that we have right now, when the government needs to refinance, they could save about $32 billion a year on $9.2 trillion in debt just at the current bond rates. Since January, where they fall into, they could save $32 billion on their refinancing. Every 1% reduction in interest rates could save over $1.7 trillion. Every 1% reduction in interest rates. $1.7 trillion in interest costs over a decade for the entire debt stock. So that's the scale of the problem, and it has to happen right now. And Trump has a clear focus on those market numbers, on the yield rates, and getting, I think, my suspicion is, cheap debt above all else. And he seems to be locked in on it.
4: But you may get it again with these tariffs, right? One CEO said to me, my input costs have already started to go up. Well, I'm going to have to raise prices.
5: In the meantime, guess what? Interest rates are down for the last 3-4 days at good levels. I mean, you know, when you add interest rates, you're talking about it's gone down. I've been saying, let's get interest rates down. You know, nobody ever gets rich when the interest rates are high because people can't borrow money. Interest rates are going down. You know what else is going down? What have I been trying to get down?
4: Oil.
5: Energy. Yeah. Energy's going down. I'd love to see energy go down. You know, energy is really what caused it. They screwed up my energy. I had the most energy and they screwed it up. Then they went back to it. It was going through the roof. They went back to some drilling, but it was gone. It was hopeless. It was lost. But energy's gone down and interest rates have gone out over the last week. That's a big thing. I love that.
0: They have the best energy, the biggest energy. So we're doing some math, I think, right now. We're looking at this massive refinance cost. Inflation/stagflation seems to be a threat. And the White House has decided that they can essentially take a hard correction right now, deflate the Meg 7, perhaps rebalance trade relations a bit, but mostly inject volatility with tariff talks, and spin it as a focus on Main Street for the medium term. Listen to the signaling in just this short clip.

0: from the Treasury Secretary.
1: I think over the medium term, which is what we're focused on.
0: Okay, so the medium term, i.e. this isn't their long-term plan. This isn't an agenda to refocus the federal government on making middle America prosper. This is just a short-term plan. It will benefit middle America and hurt the rich temporarily for the short term. Q1.
1: I think over the medium term, which is what we're focused on, it's a focus on Main Street. Wall Street's done great. Wall Street can continue to do fine.
0: It's a focus on Main Street.
1: But we have a focus on small business and the consumers. So we are going to rebalance the economy. We're going to bring manufacturing jobs home.
0: Is that realistic? Probably not. Can they achieve some of it? Likely. They likely can. And if they can even just get the yield rates to a cheaper spot, so that debt is as cheap as possible. All right, so let's bring it all together. The Trump administration is telling us a few things directly. For now, they're not letting the market steer the ship. We're not even watching the market. Of course, that's not true, but that's the messaging. But what we do know is that Trump has now said on multiple occasions, rates must come down one way or another. Now, when he said that, a lot of us have been focused on the federal fund rates and Jay Powell. But really, he just needs to get those bond rates in the right sweet spot. So the best case might be to lower bond rates without the Fed even having to lower the fund rate, which if they did, could stoke inflation, which we probably may end up with them doing that anyways. But the White House is also telling us directly, buy Bitcoin and never sell your Bitcoin.
2: From this day on, America will follow the rule that every Bitcoin knows very well, never sell your Bitcoin. That's a little phrase that they have. I don't know if that's right or not. Who the hell knows, right? Who knows? Who knows? But so far, it's been right. And well, let's keep it that way.
0: I mean, you can quibble that he didn't nail your pet tagline, but the signal is clear from the White House. Buy Bitcoin, hold Bitcoin. They're making it clear what their target is. They need cheap debt. They're making it clear to the market. Buy Bitcoin, hold Bitcoin, stand by for volatility. And their biggest tool, their largest leverage, is Trump can play the crazy. He can shift positions on tariffs as needed and inject volatility on demand. That lowers the market, it puts pressure on trade partners, and here's the thing that people aren't thinking about. Trump can turn that up or down just by jawboning, just like the Fed does. And when the White House needs to, they can turn it off altogether and essentially begin to immediately remove the volatility from the market. And the people that get burned the most in the process are the asset holders, stockholders, people who own multiple investment homes, CEOs that are rich because they've outsourced the labor. The average folks don't own stocks. A lot of people don't even own homes anymore. Maybe they have a retirement plan that gets temporarily impacted, but for many of Trump voters, that's small ball compared to fixing the rest of this. My bet would be that the White House hopes to have results by the midterms. And if my math is right, there's about 386 or 385 U.S. business days until the midterms. So we need to think about what comes next, because by the time most market experts wrap their noodles around all of this, we'll probably be mostly on the other side, and maybe even on to the next thing. So this could be a signal to watch for, actually. But remember this. Bitcoin is a global liquidity indicator. It matters more than the cycles. It's liquidity. And when the current market dynamics resolve, liquidity is probably going to be in a pretty good position. We're probably going to see a lot of money start moving. And Bitcoin will be the first to recover, and it will recover the fastest and the strongest, more so than anything else, more than any tech stock. And you have to wonder if the AI hype begins to continue, well, I'd say continues to fade, not begins, but continues to fade more into a pragmatism, which happens so often with tech. There's like, I mean, I remember just a few years ago, IoT and edge devices were the next wave. And all the tech conferences I went to by industry were all about IoT and edge devices and edge compute. This is before, AI. Really before the blockchain hype, too. And that really materialized in a lot of vendors having better and edge products like firewalls. You know, it ended up, we maybe got a little bit better IoT devices, I suppose, right? But we got a lot of crap too. Tech always goes through these cycles where there's this massive promise, and then we kind of settle into an actual reality. And I suspect as AI goes through that natural process where we kind of realize, okay, LLMs are great at this, and they're not great at that, that funding is going to kind of mellow out. And you have to wonder what these companies will do. And a really simple strategy would be to start putting Bitcoin on their balance sheets. We also know that it's extremely likely the U.S. government will start putting more Bitcoin on their balance sheet. And it seems that at least multiple states will also start putting Bitcoin in their own independent reserves from the federal government. It also appears that China and Middle Eastern countries are considering a Bitcoin buying strategy, as CNBC reports.
3: Talking to Brian Armstrong last night ahead of this summit today, and he's one of the members who's been advising the Trump transition team since the campaign trail, and he made the point that he thinks a lot of countries are going to follow. I know of already Middle Eastern countries, Gulf states that have been looking into a Bitcoin buying strategy. There's also reportedly, conversations within the Chinese government to look to follow suit if the government in the U.S. makes this move to roll out a purchase plan.
4: But there is no purchase plan.
3: Yeah, exactly. Well, I mean, if you have a strategic Bitcoin reserve, China used to be one of the epicenters for Bitcoin mining. It's very easy for them. They have all of this hydropower, and so they already have all the facilities, and they banned it a couple years ago, but it takes nothing to turn it back on. And then, I mean, similar to Iran evading sanctions by just mining Bitcoin, they already have it on hand.
4: Right, but if
0: the point is not bad. They may already have Bitcoin on hand. They could convert that into a reserve pretty quickly. All right, what do you think of my hypothesis? Boost in and tell me, is there a master plan in play here to get cheap debt for the federal government? Or is it all just chaos and some of these rates coming down is just a natural consequence of that chaos? I'd like to know what you think. Boost in, tell me what's going on and your take. Because either one could be right, but the more data that I take in, I'm starting to form this hypothesis. Cheat debt over everything else. And then you secure that. Maybe you onshore a few more things. Get a few trade things restructured. Get liquidity moving again. And latter half of the year, perhaps we rip. Or we slide into a giant recession. Either one could happen. So you tell me which one it's going to be. I won't say I'll hold you to it, but I think it'd be fun to get it on the record. Boost in and tell me.

0: 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You want to stack sats? 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I love that. Last but not least, you need to get access to your Bitcoin value without selling. Right now, I don't see a better deal than Salt Lending out there. Salt Lending's great. There's a lot of features I like, including loan stabilization and other things. So check them out. And they do not rehypothecate your Bitcoin. Links to Salt Lending and all of the others in the show notes. But with that said, it's time to get in to those delicious boosts. And we have a good batch. And look at this right here. Our baller booster needs to set their user profile, but I really appreciate the boost. It's user 2049-7192. Hey, Chris, I gotta say how much fun it was meeting you and everybody at the Planet Nix meetup in Pasadena last weekend. My goal is to learn as to run a Gene Bean Nix Bitcoin node. Gene Bean, you got a brand now. The Gene Bean Bitcoin Nix node. I'm getting close. Thanks for keeping it excellent and real. I shared the secret Thousand Oaks meetup guys this week that you might be meeting up with them, and they can't wait for you to visit the next time you make it down this way. We all listen and love the show. Oh, well, that's awesome. And yeah, my goal would be to road trip down to California next time and come back up Highway 101 in the coast, swing by, do the secret meetup. That'd be awesome. OB comes in with 25,000 sats.
1: My Hawk meme coin is live!
0: Yes, I would like a Bybit breakdown. More content, always better. Reference the check and chain. Digital gold is a bad analogy. Okay, here we go. Bob Burnett will talk people through the block space being the most powerful commodity in the world will ever know. I hope all is well with your health. I'm reminded everyone is dealing with something that no one else knows about. Isn't that always the case? The health has been a little rough recently, but it seemed to be on the mend. So I am doing okay. Now, here we go. Here's Gene Bean. Gene Bean's here with 4,444 sats. That's a big old bird.
2: Things are looking up for old McDuck.
3: Well, let's hear it, good buddy.
0: Says, are you aware of any reason not to use the Unchained IRA and a pair of Trezor Ones as the way to make better use of a 401k from a previous employer? I am not. I hear good things about Unchained, and I hear very practical, pragmatic reasons to use the IRA. I cannot speak to the pair of Trezor Ones. I don't really have any major issue with that. Probably wouldn't be the first cold. I would probably go with a cold card first or a Jade if they support that. Probably would go with a Jade, but better than nothing, man. And I really like overall Unchained's business. So I think it's probably a good one. He says, I just also finished the Bitcoin Standard. It was good. But I think Lynn Alden's Broken Money is a much better book overall because it was written post-2020 and incorporates all the associated debasement and inflation. Yeah, Gene and I had a chance to talk about the two books and compare and contrast them over lunch last week when I was gone. And Gene makes a good point that Lynn simply wrote her book after COVID and all the money printing. And while the Bitcoin Standard is fantastic, you know, it's kind of written like 2018, 2019, before all of that happened. And it kind of it talks about what could happen. But Lynn, in Broken Money, is able to incorporate what did happen and use that as a data point. So I agree, maybe nowadays, you only had time to read one. You might want to consider reading Broken Money and then moving on to the Bitcoin Standard. There's really nice things about both. Thank you, Gene. It was good to see you, too. Oppie, 1984, is here with 4,000 sats.
4: Put some macaroni and cheese on there, too.
0: A metal plate's a good idea. Thanks. I'll look into that. Yeah, there's a lot out there. If anybody has any good recommendations of a vendor, please do boost those in because there's really too many to choose from. And it's good to hear from you. Thanks for boosting, Nopi. Vault Bites here with a row of ducks. That's 2,222 sats. And he says, I'm great. Well, you're great. Thanks for the value, Vault. I really appreciate it. Oh, here we go. Here we go. Amorphous phage comes in with 3,333 sats.
3: Oh, my God. This drawer is filled with Brutal.
0: He says, I'm sorry about my username. You know, afterwards, I remembered we had actually figured it out on LEP. But he said, I consider changing it. Nah. You just have to be okay with me calling you Amorphous Sausage every now and then. Also, you absolutely nailed my opinion on my thought experiment boost. The fish out of water analogy is 100% true. Also, deflation will be a problem. We need to stop chasing record after record. Slow and steady is definitely better. Infinite growth? Yeah. What could go wrong? Money printing? Nah, shouldn't be a problem. I have been kind of low-key watching the European Union gear up to fund the war in Ukraine on their own and the kind of schemes they're coming up with. And you could look this up because I didn't prep it for the show. But one of the things they're talking about doing is accessing all of the, quote, untapped private wealth. I don't know what that means. But when central bankers say they want to access untapped private wealth savings, I'm always kind of a little worried about that. So just, I don't know, the liquidity situation is going to be wild over the next 2 years. It takes a little while for that stuff to trickle down. Anyway, Sausage, good to hear from you. Thanks for boosting in. Cannabis Records comes in with 4,200 sats. Thanks for spinning Mookie's track. He saw it blow up this morning. A big thank you to Chris and everyone who boosted in. Very excited to see his work appreciated this way. It's the first time he ever made it in the top three. Oh, that's... Oh, man, I love that! Ha-ha! Thank you, Cannabis Records. Good to hear from you. Glad to hear it. Gave them a thrill. Jag's here with 10,000 sats.
5: Just pump the brakes right there.
6: Well, let's hear it, good buddy.
0: Love the song. Oh, yeah. Thanks, Jag. Thanks for supporting our artist there. That's great. Shy Fox also came in with 10,000 sats.
7: Yeah, I got answers and I want some questions.
0: For the federal worker contract ratio, just as a side note, last episode I said there's data out there that suggests for like every single federal employee that gets fired, two contractors lose a job. No idea if it's true. But Shy Fox says, I don't see firing Fed workers, especially in the areas affected so far, having a real impact on spending. They'll probably be replaced by more contractors who cost even more while they're employed. And the government will become even less capable of doing basic functions by itself than it already is. Oh, brutal, Shy Fox. Oh, man, if they replace those folks with contractors, I don't know, man. That just feels pretty shady. I'm going to keep an eye out for that. Thanks for the boost. Appreciate it, Shy Fox. Adversary 17 is here with 17,000 sats.
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0: And Adversaries writes, I'm a few weeks behind on podcasts, but a great episode once again, Chris. As for do I trust my mobile as my cold stash? No, absolutely not. It's too connected, too visible as a target for theft or even getting lost or damaged. But I'm also an old man, and I prefer using a computer over my mobile as much as possible. Definitely part of why I don't think I trust my mobile device for my cold stash. Then I think the part I can't believe I hadn't thought of is you're right. These things have like built-in modems that have their own operating systems that I can't turn off. I mean, not practically, and none of the phones out there that have the switches I'm going to use. And you're right, they also have things in the OS that I just don't know about. I feel like I know more about what my custom-built Nixbox or Archbox is doing, or even, you know, a well-maintained Ubuntu or Fedora box than I do an Android machine. So I think that's what it is. It's a bit of me just preferring to use computers for real stuff, and then, quote-unquote, real stuff, and then also just the unknown nature of Android's connectivity and that modem. But like most people say, as long as you're using an external wallet, something that has to sign the keys, you should be fine. Thanks for the boost. Ace Ackerman's here with a row of ducks. And he just says,
9: boost!
0: Thank you, Ace. Always good to hear from you. I'm trying to think if I've heard... I know you've boosted before. Northern Hoddle is here, and I'm pretty... Yeah, this is like your second boost. I think it's good to hear from you again.
10: Everything's under control.
0: Missed a few weeks, so crazy boost incoming. Coming in from Tahoe, hence the Northern Tahoddle. I see. I'm Northern Ta. I see. Northern Tahoddle. Good to hear from you, Northern Tahoddle. Is that your first boost? It might be your first. I'm feeling like maybe it is, but it's great to hear from you.
11: The traders love the vol.
0: Atone's here with a Rodex. I think the gold comparison is an important one. So last week I asked if it's time to drop the digital gold narrative. Gold is the closest thing to TradFi and Bitcoin. It's real and it's hard money. Before Bitcoin, serious sound money advocates basically had to be for gold. It's where we'd still be today if Satoshi hadn't come along. Of course, Bitcoin is a massive technological improvement over the yellow rock, but I don't think it's a disservice to Bitcoin to draw comparisons to the most successful hard money in history. That was a 10,000 sap boost coming in at 2,000. That's a great boost. I agree. Wow. Yeah. And, you know, I was thinking about it more since the episode. I don't think we'd be here with the clarification that David Sacks had about the difference of Bitcoin and all the other crypto if that digital gold narrative hadn't taken hold. I think it was absolutely necessary. Absolutely necessary. Here's another mind F for you. Get ready for this one, everybody. I should have made this a boost question. So boost in and tell me what you think about this. One of the reasons I believe the U.S. government is embracing Bitcoin is because stablecoins. And when stablecoins rip, Bitcoin rips. When Bitcoin rips, stablecoin rips, etc. The two are sort of symbiotic in that way. Stablecoins represent digital dollar dominance around the world without the U.S. having to create a CBDC. It gives access to the digital dollar system for the entire world. And it'll extend the reach and utility of the dollar and thus the dominance of the dollar over time. And if not for that, perhaps the U.S. government would have had a much more hostile approach to Bitcoin. If not for that symbiotic relationship and a narrative that the U.S. government desperately needs. So in a weird way, could it be said that we would not have a Bitcoin reserve and a bill in the House and a bill in the Senate if not for shitcoins, because stablecoins require a shitcoin network? That bake your noodle? Because it bakes my noodle, man. What if the very things Bitcoiners hate were necessary for the U.S. government to adopt it? Because it was supposed to be, first they laugh at you, then they fight you. And I expected a full-on war from the federal government to stop Bitcoin. And yet, they're the first government, Western world government, to embrace it. That's not what I expected. So I think digital gold played a role there, played an important role, and I think stablecoins did, which means shitcoins. And that just bakes my noodle. I'd love to know what you guys think about that. Also, thank you very much, Atone, for boosting in. Now, BMW Room Veru comes in with a Rodex with a value for value boost.
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0: And Chakalaka's here with a row of ducks. In response to Gene Bean's question from the last episode, a solid entry-level miner that won't break the bank is the Antminer S9. Now, that said, it is inefficient by today's standards, but it is best used, perhaps, as a space heater. I have an S9, and that's what I've been thinking, too. If I'm going to run a heater, and it's volted down or whatever. It has, like, a little unit, a little power supply on it that lets it run off 120-volt wall supply, which means it's going to run even slower. But, you know, I could run it off a regular outlet. You can remove two hashboards to cut down on power use and noise. You can pair it with a Brains firmware and Noctifans for a quiet setup. So this is key here. He says, you know, if you cut out two of the hashboards, then you reflash it with Brains, and then you put Noctifans on there, the thing's going to run a lot quieter. And with a little cron magic, you can dial the power anywhere from 300 watts to 1400 watts. Now, more efficient options for the home user are the Future Bit and the BitAx. Uses just one of the 190 chips found in the S21, so you get S21 level efficiency, but at a much lower hash rate than the S9. But he says, just remember that mining is proof of work. You can't have low upfront cost and low operational cost. There's always going to be trade-offs. Hope that helps. Chakalaka, that is such a great boost. That helped me. I hope it helps everybody else. Thank you very much for that boost. Kirasia is here with 5,000 sats. That's a Jar Jar boost.
6: You're supposed.
0: So the way the Navy deals with its massive abandoned salt mine in Utah, the U.S. does operate some breeder reactors also where every so often they will take some of the waste and burn it down to lead. But the hippies tend to throw a giant fit about moving the stuff around, so this has all been limited. That's a little bit of great insights there. Thank you, Kirstie. It's good to hear from you. Lord Stabby is here. with 2,722 sats.
9: From now on, you will be my best friend and live by my side.
0: He says, I just set up my Umbral Lightning node and opened two channels, and this was my first payment to Fountain. All right. Yes. I love it. We got our last boost before the 2,000 sat cutoff was about a node getting set up. Awesome. I'm glad we got one in there. Thanks, Stabby. And congratulations. Hope you enjoy. And thank you, everybody, who also streamed sats. 57 of you just streamed those sats as you listen. So collectively, you helped the show stack 92,600 sats. Thank you very much, sat streamers. Now, when you combine that with our 78 unique boosters, we stacked a total of 268,796 sats for the last 2 weeks of this show. Thank you, everybody, very much. Now, Fountain FM is probably the easiest way. You can combo it with like something Strike or anything else on the Lightning Network. Grab them sats and then just blast them over to your Fountain wallet. 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AlbiHub and others. 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Fountain FM and Strike are probably the easiest way to get going. And then you can boost the show and support this episode. Thank you everybody who supported episode 49 of This Week in Bitcoin. And please do boost in and give feedback and respond to questions and all that. That engagement not only supports the show, but it makes for one of my absolute favorite segments. And it makes it feel like I'm doing a show for real people out there. And I'm having a conversation with you, which I absolutely love. All right, I got a couple of updates for you. It's been a rough few weeks for the Bitcoin miners. They're really feeling the squeeze. They're taking a hit from low fees and, of course, falling prices. Mining profitability has dropped below $50 per petahash, marking the lowest level since mid-November. Ouch. According to the Miner magazine, transaction fees totaled just 163 Bitcoin in February. That's only 1.33% of the total block rewards. That's tough times in mining land for sure. Also, the SEC has made a lot of news since the last episode. Some of it's not so great. Some of it is. It's a big shift. The U.S. SEC has closed investigations into several high-profile crypto players, including Coinbase, Gemini, Uniswap, Robinhood, MetaMask, OpenSea, Richard Hart, and today, Ripple. The agency also issued a rare clarification on meme coins, stating that most are not considered securities. Somehow, quote, the offer and sale of meme coins does not involve an investment in an enterprise nor undertaken with a reasonable expectation of profits to be derived from the entrepreneurial or managerial efforts of others, said the SEC. So in other words, there's such an obvious bad investment, and because you're not directly investing in a company and you don't really know what the team's doing for the investment, it's not a security. Okay. I don't see how any of these pass the Howey test, but I guess that just doesn't matter anymore. The agency also warned that the fraudulent conduct involving meme coins would still trigger enforcement. So, perhaps we shall see. I don't know about that. Now, I got two final clips of the week because I just liked them both so much. Now, I've mentioned it once before on the show, so I don't expect everybody to remember, but Metaplanet, which was a hotel firm in Japan, has been employing the strategy Bitcoin Treasury strategy. I don't like the new name. And I just MicroStrategy was easier. Couldn't even change it to MacroStrategy or something. But anyways, their CEO is very bullish on Bitcoin. And he has a few behaviors around Bitcoin that I think some of you probably disagree with. But maybe we could open it up to a conversation here. He's all about spreading the Bitcoin evangelism to everybody. Sit down at dinner and be that guy.
6: I think everyone has a role in helping to increase Bitcoin adoption in the world. Mm-hmm. And I know a lot of your viewers are already believers in Bitcoin, but there's a great impact, I think, when you're at a dinner or you're out with friends to talk about Bitcoin, share with them this amazing, you know, asset class, something that I think can be transformational for them mm-hmm. if they adopt early.
0: I will admit, I used to try this. You know, I used to try to talk to my friends about Bitcoin, even as recent as a couple of years ago. But I've stopped for the most part. Every now and then I try to talk to my mom, you know, it's just a little bit, just because I care about her. But, you know, it's not that I don't care about my friends. It's just that it never really landed because they need to understand so much more around Bitcoin to really get why Bitcoin is valuable. You know, one of the first things you hear people say is we can't do anything with it. Like, they don't even understand what makes hard money hard money. They don't even get it. So why would they understand why Bitcoin is valuable? And I tried, I guess, about a year ago with another good friend. And actually, that has worked out. But it took about a year. It took about a year of kind of an ongoing conversation. So it's a lot of investment, I've found. But I think the point that he's trying to make is that it's so important that we spend that energy and we tell as many people as possible because it is that important. And I'm wondering if you agree with that sentiment or not.
6: I tell my friends to put 100% of their net worth into Bitcoin, but 100%? Perhaps that's too far. But to start somewhere, right? Everyone can invest 1, 2, 3, 5%. But that means that 95% that isn't invested in Bitcoin is in something that I think is inferior. But I think we can all play a very important role in orange pilling.
0: I did one time sit down with a friend and we looked at like ETFs and we looked at stocks, and then we kind of zoomed out and looked at, like, you know, over a year period. It's really hard to find something that beats Bitcoin. Every now and then an NVIDIA comes along for a bit, but it's really, really hard to find another investment that beats Bitcoin. So when you're actually looking at, I have a limited amount of money and I need the best performance to risk ratio return, Bitcoin's surprisingly a safe bet over, you know, multiple years, of course. And you can actually sit down with people and you can look at the returns of stuff, you know, find a website that does this for you. And the data is there. It's obvious. And that does start a conversation. I've noticed that.
6: Those around us. And one by one, I think the dominoes will fall. We're beginning to see that now, which is incredibly exciting. It's no longer a fringe asset. It's something that's definitely mainstream. And, you know, when Wall Street begins to embrace Bitcoin, that's a really good sign.
10: So does this mean you're personally 100% in Bitcoin?
6: You know, I just sold an apartment in Tokyo to buy Bitcoin.
10: Nope.
6: I still have an apartment in Bangkok, which I'm looking to sell. If I can sell it, that goes into Bitcoin as well.
0: Yeah, man. Yeah, I mean, dude, the guy is all in. Speaking of somebody who's all in, we got to play a Mikey Saylor clip. So for context here, I actually, you know, I've owned two homes in my lifetime. And I do technically own the studio. However, I do not live at the studio. I live, by choice, mostly, in an RV because it's very expensive in Washington State to buy home or land. And my intention is to one day go somewhere where it's cheaper and set up shop there and then, like, build a house. So for the last nearly 10 years, I have lived in a 40-foot Class A RV. It's a nice RV, but it is 40 feet long. It's about 200 square feet. I also have three kids, a dog and a wife. The kids don't live with me full time, but they're often over. And that has been an interesting lifestyle. Let me put it that way. I do love traveling. But it has been an interesting lifestyle. And the thing that has always been really remarkable about where we travel and where we set up our camp, our home base, is there is property all around us that sits empty. Acres of it. Even in towns. In fact, we're very lucky because we get to park on some of this from time to time. And we get to be sometimes downtown in certain places in Washington. But there are just parcels or whatever of land that are just sitting there unused because they're simply a store of value for some rich businessman. And I don't really necessarily blame him or her. I happen to know the person in this case, so I know it's a him. Because this is their best option. What are they going to do? Put it in their savings account and watch it melt away? What are they going to do? Put it in the market and then have a week like this wipe it out? No, they'd rather put it in real estate. That's what they do. And what I have looked forward to, and we've talked about it before, is when we do start to see mainstream adoption, this will only happen with tools through the banks that most of us Bitcoiners do hate. But as mainstream adoption begins, Bitcoin could very likely become a preferred store of value. If that were to happen, people like that Metaplanet CEO I just played would divert their real estate investments into a better store of value like Bitcoin. And it may mean that housing becomes more available. And I think this clip from Saylor really kind of puts it into practical perspective.
12: I know wealthy people, they own 16 estates on the Eastern Shore, and they live in two of them. Like, why do they buy them? They land banking. Mm-hmm. What does that mean? Well, the guy makes a lot of money every year, and he doesn't want to put it in a savings account, so he goes and he just buys a cool piece of property, and he buys another one. Well, okay, it sounds good, but here's the problem. The guy buys up the beautiful pieces of property, and so you can't afford it.
10: Right.
12: And if the guy, if the rich guy wasn't buying up all the beautiful houses, they would cost half as much. And you could live in a beautiful house. So here's what happens. Some rich dude has 27 houses that are empty. You don't have a beautiful house. You have a family. Your kids, your dog could use the beautiful house. The rich dude doesn't even want the house. He just wants a long-term capital preservation strategy, right? And so that's a perverse incentive and a distorted economy. That's broken. That's broken money. That's because the rich dude is using an estate on the Eastern Shore of Maryland as a piggy bank.
10: Yep.
12: Huh? But the estate doesn't get renovated. The house is falling down. There's a beautiful pool on the water, and you could have a great family picnic there every Sunday, but it's not going to happen because the rich dude has 16 other houses. He just bought that house because he thought it was a good investment. Okay, that's wrong.
0: Let's check the state of the network before I get out of here. This episode is wrapping up at block height 887,504. The current U.S. price for Bitcoin is $82,670, hovering right around that 200-day moving average, just like I said it might. That is a drawdown of 24.3% from our all-time high of $109,160 on January 19th, 2025. A 25-ish percent, even a 30% drawdown, would be in line with a typical post-halving market run. So the timing of some of this overall reshaping is lining up almost exactly with where you'd expect it in Bitcoin's general price behavior. We are still totally within a normal margin of a drawdown. Not always easy to hear, but it's actually not that bad. Now, here's some good news. Totable reachable nodes on the Bitcoin network are now 21,918. We're getting so close to 22,000, so close. But we are 51 days away from an all-time high, and I'm doing just fine. The state of the Bitcoin network is chugging right along. Every 10 minutes, we get another block. The hash rate continues to cook. The difficulty is still way beyond my reach. We're looking really solid. We have 1,552 blocks to our next retarget. Enjoy the cheap sats. Links this week at thisweekinbitcoin.show. My goal is that this show doesn't get distracted by the emotions around what is happening. You have to focus on the signal. So let me know how I did with a boost. And boost in with what you'd like to hear from the show. Did I miss something? What do you think of my hypothesis? Is there a master plan at play here to get cheap debt for the federal government? Or is it just chaos? And some of these rates coming down are just a natural consequence. Tell me what you think. What's going on out there with a boost? I always appreciate the support. Now, let's wrap it up with a value for value track. Now, this title, I think it felt perfect with recent events going on. And it's currently number 10 on the podcast index top chart. I wonder if we could move that up the charts a little bit for them. It is Don't Count Me Out by Jimmy Bratcher.
13: Don't count me out. Don't sink my ship before it sinks.

0: Oh, you hear the squeak? I like it when it squeaks. That's my favorite part.
1: Oh, yeah. I know. Me too. It feels like it's, I don't know, got some sentience or something.
0: Yeah, like we got a little pet in the studio, and that's fun.
1: It's the hamster running on the wheel, right? Keeping it going.
0: Yeah. Yeah, something we'd never get to do in a studio, and now we have a little pet. Maybe it'll last for a few more days. I like having a little OBS pet.
1: You give it days. I give it hours.
0: It's office hours with me, Chris. Hello, everybody. Brent's here, too. Hello, Brantley. Welcome in.
1: Hello. It's cozy in here today. I don't know what you changed, but it's nice.
0: Oh, it's the box fort. Yeah. It's because we're doing it in the box fort.
1: Oh, right. Yeah, I thought something was different. I don't know why I couldn't pinpoint that one.
0: You know what? 2023 is all about saving money, and I figured, why build a whole studio when you could build a box fort out of all the boxes you just get from stuff from Amazon anyways? So,
1: well, it sounds pretty good in here.
0: Yeah, well, this is because this part's from the fridge. It's pretty nice. Yeah, and then the blankets, of course, I just picked up off the street. They were free. People were just, like, sleeping on the street. They just leaving them there.
1: Weird.
0: So I grabbed those, and we got ourselves a studio. And, of course, the Mumble Room's in the office with us as well. Hello, Mumble Room.
2: Hello, guys.
3: Hello.
4: Hello, Chris. Hello, Brent.
1: Hello.
0: Hello. We got a small handful right there in the on-air room, and then another handful up in quiet listening. Nice to have you all here today. It's one of these episodes where we've been meaning to get to this topic, but there's just been a lot of development going on at JB that we wanted to cover. But one of the reasons that we started doing office hours is so that we could kind of comment on some of the bigger trends going on with the podcasts around us, about the future of podcasting, about value for value, podcasting 2.0, and all that kind of stuff. And it's obviously a topic close to our heart. I have to say, if you hear a squeak, something that sounds like a screaming or a banging in the background, the OBS machine that we have is finally giving out and the power supply is failing. It's been going out for a while, so what I've been doing is coming in with the hawk strike, and if you just hit it kind of like a coming at from the side and kind of do like a quah when you hit it, it'll generally just fix the fan. And so then it's fixed for a while, and I don't have to hawk strike it very often. However, this morning when I came in, the hawk strikes on the power supply were failing to fix the noise. It was a new level of noise, really just making all kinds of squeaky noises. And I realized hawk strike was insufficient. I was going to have to do more than just kind of like, you know, smack the side of the power supply. So I did the right thing, and I got a microphone arm, and I just really started wailing on it real good. Unfortunately, the sound didn't go away, but I did get a face full of like an ozone smell. So I think one of the capacitors is about to blow. And unfortunately, the fan's not working properly anymore. So it's really heating up in there now that we're live streaming and everything's going. The CPU and the GPU are all going. The disk is going. So that power supply is really getting used right now. And it's not cooling properly. And it seems to be one of those capacitors is squealing right now. So what I'm going to do is just go ahead and ignore that and pretend like I didn't know all that's happening. And so if you hear a squeal, I just want you to pretend like you don't hear it too. And then it's not really happening and we can just do the show and it'll be fine. You cool with that, Brent? You good?
1: I'm strangely okay with it. I find it really interesting how the Thaleo that's meant to replace it just happens to be on your workbench currently. Like you've had it for what, a month or two now? And you just...
0: So close.
1: Just now started working on it and all of a sudden, you know, there's a connection there. I don't know.
0: Well, I've known it was dying. Because I've been, you know, working on it by banging on it for a while. So I knew it was coming. I just was hoping to get it till we do our little sprint around LUP 500. And then I thought what we could do is we'd take almost everything out, clean, rewire, and then bring back in just the stuff we want, like the Thaleo.
1: Wow. When's the last time that happened?
0: 2018.
1: Right.
0: Yeah. Maybe 17. Yeah. So it's been a while. So it's been a minute and it could use it. You know, it's a clean slate kind of thing. Because the studio just builds up legacy. Like, you know, maybe we had a couple of people over, so we ran some wires real quick. Or, you know, we want to experiment with cameras real quick. So things just build up over time, and it just kind of needs a good purging every now and then. And it creates problems. So you want to do it right by having everybody here. You just bang it out as quickly as possible, problem solve, and get it over with. Because otherwise, you'll trickle problems for like the next 2 weeks into the productions. Been there, done that. So I kind of feel like this whole situation is a metaphor for the entire podcast industry at large right now. Isn't that funny?
1: I love it.
0: In case you didn't know this, Brent, in 2022, podcasting died.
1: Oh, did it? I hadn't noticed.
0: Yeah, I know. We missed it. But there's even a gravestone that's been made for it. 2022, the year podcasting died. And this is from a podcaster and a podcasting consultant, a podcasting 1.0 consultant. It is funny, though, because they did actually make a tombstone, and it says podcasting 2004 to 2022, sponsored by MailChimp.
1: Oh, that's, oh gosh. Oh, that's so perfect.
0: Savagely perfect, actually. And here's their case. They say the crux of it is they are no longer having any conversations with their clients that do not involve video in the discussion. Nobody wants to begin an audio podcast. Everybody is all in on video now. And they point out that social media services that focus on video, like Snapchat, Instagram, TikTok, they are accelerating right now, while other services that don't are decelerating. They say that it's very hard to build any kind of podcasting marketing campaign, whatever that might be, that doesn't involve video. And here's their reason, they say. The rise of remote recordings has facilitated the simple 2-3 person podcast. Where it used to be tricky and hard, now they say Zoom, Zencaster, Squadcast, whatever, they make it, quote, a piece of piss. All the software that's flourished in the last few years since the COVID-19 pandemic have some sort of native video capture function. They say this means that video has gone from being something that you have to plan as an irritating addition to something that you'd be crazy not to capture from the off. And they have some other points in here, but I wanted to pause there. And what do you think of this, Brent? Is audio podcasting dying because post-COVID-19 tooling is just video first? And just a little bit of anecdotal data. My wife was approached to do an interview podcast series for someone, for a group. And I will note, the conversation never included only doing audio. From the start, it was, we want to do video, we want you to do it over Zoom, that kind of thing. And then they're going to publish both audio and video, which... we'll see how that goes. But what are your thoughts so far on this take that this new tooling is so easy that it's making the audio podcast irrelevant?
1: Yeah, I think that's taking it maybe a little too far, because it feels to me like the conversations are, well, let's do podcasts because tons of people are listening to them. There are what, almost 5 million podcasts out there now. But it's just like, well, if you're going to do it, you may as well jump on the video bandwagon and throw it on all the other platforms. Because if you're doing audio only, as we've seen, you know, places like YouTube and such has a large audience to grab the content. But if you're only streaming like a static image or something, you don't always get the same draw from those specific platforms. But I feel like the audio only platforms, I don't know, maybe they feel totally differently. But you're suggesting, or this article is suggesting, that those audio only platforms are just shifting to video completely. I mean, it gets me thinking about what JB has done in the last few years. You know, you've done video forever and then went to audio only. And only recently have we sort of done a minimum viable video. So I'm curious on your thoughts of that transition for JB specifically, and whether you think you relate to what they're suggesting in this article.
0: You know, I think this guy's off the mark a little bit, and maybe they're a podcasting consultant, but I don't think people are getting their money's worth. The reality is audio can be great for scenarios where video is not an option. Driving, obviously. Doing chores around the house. Yard work, dishes, those types of scenarios. It's nicer to just have your headphones in and listen to something. There's also an intimacy to well-produced audio that sounds good that I think video kind of wrecks, because it takes away your imagination and it just provides you with the fact that we're actually humans sitting here in front of microphones. We have added some video on Jupiter.tube. We're not publishing it on YouTube, ironically. We still publish the audio over there because we're not actually interested in cultivating a video audience necessarily. What we want to do is provide a product for folks that are maybe working from home now or would just prefer to pull something up on their set-top media box or their smart television when they want to listen to something, or maybe they just like video over audio. We want to make that available, and it is because the tooling's gotten better. It's not really, I mean, I don't, it's PeerTube, right? It's PeerTube that got better for us. It's not necessarily Zoom. We don't use Zoom. So I think there's some truth to the tooling has made it easier. And there's some truth that visual content gets shared more on the internet. But their next point is really where they kind of bring it in. They think there's going to kind of be a collapse in corporate content. They say that the world is suffering massively from current economic conditions, and that's going to be for the foreseeable future. They write the podcasts just do not pull their economic weight. They struggle to generate subscriptions. They still are receiving trash CPM for advertising. That's cost per million. And most of the podcasts that are from newspapers and magazines are loss leaders. And then they go on to say that podcasting is at a precarious point in its existence. Well, I actually agree with that second part of their thesis. I do think we're going to see a lot of the mainstream media podcasts fade. Not a lot, but I think we're going to see, I mean, when Brent mentioned it's almost like, you know, almost 5 million podcasts, some of those are just radio shows that are auto-generated and pumped out as podcasts. That's going to keep on going on. You know, it's cost them nothing to do that. But we've also seen boutique radio stations and bigger stations like NPR massively invest in audio podcasting content, and I could see some fluctuations there. I do think there is going to be a pullback there. I mean, you were looking at the ad rates from Libsyn this morning.
1: Yeah, that was an interesting look, and it only represents something like 3,000 podcasts that they represent. So it's a teeny tiny, you know, small sample. So I'm not sure how representative it is, but there was an interesting graph because they share the history of the rates that they're paying. I guess they have some way of dynamically affecting the rates month per month. And there was a big spike that I noticed in about January 2022. And it felt like back then, what, exactly a year ago, like podcasting was hot. And the whole technology industry was actually doing just fine, right? And you see the next month, it kind of dips in a weird kind of way and it comes back up. And after that, it's just like a downward slide. And this last month in that graph is just a massive dip. And so it's just a fascinating way to visualize this, even if it represents only a small portion of the total podcast out there. And I'm sure only a small sector and doesn't include the NPRs and all of that, you know, but it's a hint towards the trending that's happening. And I found that fascinating.
0: The pricing peaked at the beginning of 2022 and has just declined since then and took with some exceptions, and then took a massive decline in December, a scary decline in December, which is interesting because, you know, end of year is kind of when you're wrapping up your Q1, Q2, H1 ad deals. So, I mean, generally you're going to do your sales in November, October, but some deals still, you know, stretch into December and get wrapped up. So I'm actually kind of surprised the numbers dipped as strong as they did in December, because that's when you're finalizing your next year deals.
1: Well, maybe those deals just got finalized at quite a worse tick than they did a year previous, you know?
0: Yeah, these Libsyn numbers are low in terms of CPM, but it's based on their dynamic, you know, low quality ads that they sell. So they're not very well priced ads to begin with. There is something to it there. We'll link to all of this, by the way. The first article that we covered from Nick, we'll link to. The podcasting advertising rates, we'll link to. And then the next article we're going to link to in the show notes is from Bloomberg, and it's called The Great Podcasting Market Correction. And they say, with hiring freezes, smaller upfront payments, and fewer acquisitions, the podcast boom is feeling like a thing of the past. Which is exactly what I told you guys would happen about a year ago or whenever I said on this show.
1: Yeah.
0: And here's why I know. And here's why I knew this would happen. I sold this business in 2019 or whatever it was, 2018. I think it might have been 2018, whatever it was. I sold the business while podcasting was on the upswing. If you think of it as like an asset stock value price, podcasting's value was going up. People are interested in buying. When I bought it back, it was kind of topping off. I was already seeing the direction this was going. That was one of the reasons I was terrified to go independent again, and why I launched membership programs when I did. The first week we went independent again, because even then, which is almost 3 years ago, I saw this coming. It was obvious to me. So I sold during the bull run and I bought it back as it began to plateau. And I knew that for the first 3 to 5 years of having it independent again, it was going to be a horrendous market. And so when Bloomberg on January 4th runs an article saying the great podcasting market correction is here, yeah, it's been coming for a while. This has been pretty obvious this was coming. And it creates sort of these negative incentives in the podcast community when there's a contraction. And here's a couple of the highlights. They say, this past year, podcasting finally achieved one of the ultimate signifiers of middle age, an unsettling realization that the best days of high-spirited youth may now be behind it. Like, wow, okay.
1: I don't know if that's fair because we're seeing like kind of globally, everything's just kind of tanking at the same time. So is it fair to single out just podcasting? I'm not sure.
0: No, because you could do this for all kinds of industry. And Brent, you know, this is true. The stuff going on with podcasting 2.0.
1: Oh, man.
0: It's some of the most exciting stuff in podcasting in the last 15 years since podcasting started. Right? Like the future for podcasting is exceptionally positive in the podcasting 2.0 world because you have decentralization. There's no Spotify or Apple. You have a payment system that is not tied to PayPal or Stripe or any bank.

0: and we have guest, right? But in the podcasting 2.0 spec, there is a significant range of options there. One of the things I think is fantastic is Blueberry, which is one of the more popular podcasting WordPress plugins out there, perhaps the most popular WordPress plugin, has gone all in on podcasting 2.0. This is going to make it accessible to so many new podcasters. And one of the things that they did is they went through and documented a lot of podcasting 2.0. So if you wonder, what are the features? They have it right here. Transcripts. Locked podcasting, so it can't be transferred by to a host by a nefarious character. Funding. We talk about Boosts, PayPal, Patreon, things like that. Chapters. Cloud chapters, too. It's a big deal.
1: Mm.
0: And the other nice thing about it, and this is something we've talked about, is the way they've implemented chapters in podcasting 2.0 means that they don't actually have to be ready at the time of publishing. Same with transcripts. So if that stuff takes back-end processing that will take a few hours or even maybe requires manual intervention, we can publish the episodes and then we can dynamically update the chapters and the transcripts after the episode's already published without forcing you to re-download, right? It's that kind of stuff that we've wanted in podcasting for so long. You can, there's also support in there for location. Like say we did an on-location episode.
1: Oh, that's cool. I didn't realize that.
0: And then the two big ones for us right now, besides value for value, credits, like I was just talking about. We can give credits to the individual team members, even the people that aren't on mic, which would be huge. And the other one that Blueberry is going to support, and I'm very excited about, is Lit, or the live tag, that allows you to live stream directly to the podcast apps. They're going to, and they have information about that. Of course, value for value, they talk about that. And what I love in here is they talk about how you shouldn't get hung up on the fact that it's Bitcoin. It, you know, it's like it really doesn't matter. It's just a way to send value. And it's not like, hey, don't, we're not telling you go buy $10,000 worth of Bitcoin. We're telling you go buy a couple of bucks, send it to your podcaster of choice, like you might if you're going to give an SMS to your local DJ and they're going to do a chargeback.
1: Like going to an arcade and buying some coins so you can use in the machine or whatever. It's kind of the same deal.
0: Yeah, you're not investing in that arcade's coin. You know, you're not hedging against the global macro economy with the arcade coin. You're participating in the local ecosystem. And they talk about all of that, including the crypto stigmatization that we're going to have to just wait to sort out. But I think they have a really good pitch in there. They write, with the crypto market in upheaval, many do not want to be involved. My analogy for this is to forget the investment. This is not an investment model, they write. This is a model where your listener converts an appropriate amount of Bitcoin into Satoshis and then donates those sats. The value of the sats will change based on the price of Bitcoin. But if you think of Satoshis that can be converted to cash and not an investment model, it's easier to get the listeners to participate. Real-world financial institutions and issues with PayPal donations of $2 will have a 50-cent processing fee going to PayPal. In the value world, using Satoshis, that same $2 donation equivalent in sats would cost mere pennies, actually even less, for the transaction. Everyone wins and we build a sustainable podcast ecosystem. In the value model, there are splits. And then they talk about the splits, which we've gotten into before. And when you have this, I feel like this beacon of hope with podcasting 2.0, and then you look at how the traditional podcasting ecosystem is really struggling right now, I have got it on good authority from friends out there that podcast advertisers that you've heard of that are in podcasts that you listen to right now are asking for more kind of insidious ways of integrating the advertising into the content for the same price. They're basically asking for the podcasters to do what's called native integration. And native integration is where maybe we had a mattress sponsor. And so instead of saying, and now a word from our sponsor, or maybe we play a little jingle like we do on JB, so you know we're transitioning to the sponsor.
1: We do the whole podcast laying on a mattress. That's what you're saying, right?
0: Well, what we do is like, I'd tell you about how my bed's been really uncomfortable. Maybe we'd open the show and I'd tell you about how I got a new mattress. I wouldn't even disclose it's a sponsor.
1: Oh, I see. That's actually more problematic.
0: Yes. And then the other thing they're doing is they're asking podcasters to have influencers on to speak authoritatively on topics, but speak in a way that is pro that mattress. So like a mattress sponsor would ask a podcaster or a YouTuber to bring on a special guest to be a topic expert. But that sponsor is actually handpicked that special guest. And that special guest is getting paid by the sponsor to work in the mattress plug every time they can in a real seamless way. And the whole deal is all everybody's getting paid, but the audience is never being told about it. And that's the kind of stuff that's happening more and more and more out there because the sponsors want more and the podcasters can't lower their rate.

0: writes, so this is what's happening. And the other trend, and Libsyn's a big player in this, is dynamic insertions taking off more and more. And this is another area where I'm really happy that with our model, with value for value, we have a hybrid model of I handpick sponsors. We work out boutique, handcrafted deals that take forever, that some sponsors hate that take that long. And we work with them. We make sure it's a good fit. And they usually stick around for a while because of that. And then we supplement that with subscriptions and boosts. And I think that hybrid model has given us the flexibility to hire a little bit of a staff, you know, pay people for their help with JB and work with a small core team. We're still very tiny, but we can actually, you know, at least pay people a few bucks for their participation from time to time. And I can do this full time. And without that hybrid model, I couldn't see that working. But if we were all in one direction right now, I could see it being a little uncomfortable, especially if that one direction was all 100% advertising. I could see that being really, really uncomfortable just based on the ad deals I've seen come across my table. And the thing is, when a podcast gets bigger, you get even more and more juicy proposals. Like LUP has reached this new threshold where it's kind of getting to the size of kind of like a general tech podcast, like a bigger general tech podcast. And so the kind of sponsor pitches we're getting now are a lot of like toothbrush sponsors. I'm not even joking. They even sent me one. It's a subscription toothbrush. I've actually been using it just to, you know, because they send it to me. So like but it's just they wanted me to advertise a subscription toothbrush.
1: You have been talking about your teeth these days.
0: I mean, I just see a lot of that coming up. And then you combine that with stuff like Spotify. Spotify has come up with their own format for chapters. Even though we can do chapters today embedded in the MP3 file, and Podcasting 2.0 has cloud chapters, Spotify wants you to use their own standard for chapters. They also have their own standard now for app comments and polls. All things that you could do in Podcasting 2.0, they're going to do with their own format, and they're asking hosting providers to accommodate them. It's gross, right? Their motivation is to just create a unique experience that only exists in the Spotify app. And Apple's motivation for podcasting is to create podcasts that promote their streaming content on their Apple TV platform, right? That's why they're into podcasts now. These are not great motivations. And so I'm kind of glad this whole model's struggling. I mean, I don't want it to hurt any of my friends, and I don't want it to hurt JB, but at the same time, it feels like maybe this is a washing out after podcasting kind of had a bit of a bubble. Like, maybe this will be a good thing. Oh, man, did you hear that?
1: Hurry up and finish the stream.
0: We're still going, though. Still going.
1: I'm just looking for the flames.
0: This blog says that podcasting is in a precarious point in its existence. I do think it's in a point of massive change. I don't know if it's precarious change. What do you think?
1: Well, what's sort of fascinating to me is that the podcasting 2.0 stuff is sort of gaining a ton of traction at the exact same time as this sort of antiquated model is maybe slowing down a bit. So, you know, the podcasting 2.0 really describes the technology that's coming out in that new spec, but it kind of describes the whole environment in that things need to change and evolve. And it's been the same way for a really long time. And it's about time that we have something new and better that comes our way. So, you know, maybe boosts aren't the only way that we'll keep podcasts going. That seems, you know, like it's going to be a few years at the very least for that, something like that to be viable. But to see things change for the better and for listeners to be the value versus like the shady ad deals or whatever, I don't know. I just feel very thankful and grateful that we're in a position that we're not having to take all these shady things, you know? That feels super important to me.
0: I agree. And I think it also, so I think what got them into it was Spotify getting heavy and serious into podcasting. And Adam and Dave and others were like, wait a minute, we got to do something or else this is going to centralize quick. And then we're screwed, right?
1: Well, and it is, it looks like.
0: Yeah, I have a couple of thoughts about that. So my first thought is, I think Dave and Adam and everybody around there really started podcasting 2.0 when the Spotify podcasting ambitions really started to become clear. They went, whoa, we got to do something here. And I'm really grateful for that. And the technology was in the right place for it. But, you know, to the point about the boost and maybe taking a few years, I'm kind of optimistic there too, because I hear a lot of our boosters now boosting other shows and I can see a network effect happening there. And that's really cool to see. But also, this is all happening in one of the worst bear markets of our lifetime. And it has been a grueling year-long bear market so far. And we're probably still going to have a bear market for a while. It's going to be like bad. And we're seeing this adoption and this uptake in those conditions. And when there's a bull market and number goes up and everybody gets hyped and excited again, I think adoption will accelerate then as well. So I'm very bullish in that sense, because it to me seems incredible that the adoption has been as good as it has. In some sense, cheaper sats makes a great time to experiment too. So we can build this out and kind of have it, the format and how we integrate it into the shows and the tooling around it all kind of figured out by the time number starts to go up. And then you start to see all other kinds of folks ape in that were skeptics when the market was down. That's kind of my sense of it. So we could see it maybe be only a year away before more. I mean, there's some podcasts I think that are getting very close to going full time on Boost, but they are probably more Bitcoin.
1: Well, anecdotally, I've noticed that even our shows in the last maybe 3 months from my, you know, poor memory, it feels like almost every show we have some, you know, two, three people who boosted in and said, hey, first time booster, but here's my new, you know, contribution to the show. And that always makes us smile.
0: We're also seeing an uptick in adoption with the podcast apps. Podcast Addict just announced a new beta that supports the live feature in Podcasting 2.0. It should be on the Play Store now, and they're asking for feedback to try it. Very excited about this, because this is one of the first things we want to get to once we get our RSS feeds going, is the live tag. And it's nice to see more podcast apps supporting that. So Podcast Addict now online with that. I'm hoping we will see AntennaPod also add support for the live tag in the future. They're totally open to it. They said they just need somebody to actually do this.
1: That's always part of the challenge, isn't it?
0: Yeah, definitely is. I understand. But one day, we'll get there one day. And then one last bit of great news. We've seen some great documentation coming out from both Podverse, Fountain, and Albi in the last week, creating guides and information on how to actually use all the stuff that we've been talking about. And we will link to a blog on podverse.fm that does a little bit of introduction to the whole Boostagram, streaming sats, value for value. And they've managed to boil it all down into 5 steps, which is extremely impressive. I know they had to work hard on how to do that. And then they expand those 5 steps with individual screenshots and all of that down below. Just helps you get started. And of course, I love Podverse. I think it's a great app. I'm in it for the long haul, GPL, multi-platform. I'm a premium member. And I really appreciate the Albi integration, because I'm using Albi more and more. On Giraffin OS, I do have to reconnect to Albi more than I would like, seemingly every time, and I don't have that issue with Fountain. But I also control my Albi wallet. I can use that across multiple apps, so I'm good with that, you know? I'm good with that. But it's really cool to see it. It's to see the uptick.
1: Speaking of changing models and improving things, I think you should check out Linode. Linode.com/... What do we use? Linux? Oh, it's Jupiter for this show.
0: Jupiter for this show. I mean, you could do, I mean, it depends if you want to support those jerks over in the Linux podcast space.
1: I don't know. They get all the attention. I think we deserve a little bit. So linode.com/Jupiter.
0: Yeah. /Jupiter. Yeah, this is great. You know what? This is a sponsor I am proud to have right here. Love Linode. We've been using it for years. And when you go over to linode.com/Jupiter, you get that $100. For 60 days, so you could just try it yourself.
1: Can you imagine what you can do with $100 in 60 days? Once a week, I'm like, what would I do with all of that? Because that's a lot.
0: I would play at this day and age, I'd fire up a Mastodon instance. Everybody's talking about Mastodon. They've got a one-click deployment. You could fire it up, and then you could get a feel for what it's like to run without having to invest 2 weeks in setting it up. I think that's an option. The other thing, you know, I'm a big advocate for these days, like it's brand new, Nextcloud. Even if you don't stick with it, everyone should try a Nextcloud once, and if you haven't tried Nextcloud in a couple of years, I think you should try it again. And they also make it super easy to deploy Nextcloud.
1: They probably have like a one-click deployment for that, right?
0: They probably do, Brent. They probably do. And then, you know, you got things like S3 object storage, so then you could tie your Nextcloud to their S3 object storage, so then you don't have to worry about constantly running out of disk on Nextcloud because you have a bunch of deleted files that you never clear. It just solves all that, you know?
1: You're describing my situation exactly. I booted up my Nextcloud like 5 years ago before I knew any better. And now I'm like, geez, I should have done that.
0: Yeah, it's just nice. You got to go in and clean it up from time to time, even when you're using object storage. But it's nice just to have that kind of flexibility. And they make it so easy. And there's so much documentation. Like, I would also just build a few things. Like,
1: oh,
0: Yeah, Alex was talking about playing with K3s and K8s.
1: Nice.
0: You know, you could, you, with $100, you could spin up a dozen machines and run it for a while and orchestrate and play around with those tools. Like, it's just, you know, you've got really fast networking, really fast systems. Like, screw messing around with a VM on your computer. Go use the $100. Go play around on Linode, learn something. And then you'll probably find it so dang great you want to use it in production. That's what happened for us. So go try it out and support the show. Get the $100. When you go over to linode.com/Jupiter. Now, we've got some feedback, Brantley.
1: Yeah, I stole some feedback from those guys at the Linux Unplugged show because I thought maybe this fits here a bit more. So, Catherine, thank you for the email over there, but we're going to catch it here. So Catherine asks, with written media on the internet degrading over the last decade or so, I find it pretty difficult to follow some tech news in terms of hardware, software, FOSS world stuff, legislation, and so on, other than via aggregator sites like Reddit. So I was curious, what would be your suggestions on where to get good quality news sources?
0: That feels like the hard question of the era.
1: Right, isn't it?
0: Right? If you were to zoom out over the last 5, 6, 7, 10 years, that feels like one of the hardest questions of our time. And I think some of us hoped that's what Twitter would be this way to curate a feed of individual creators who are publishing. So instead of following the New York Times or the Washington Post or Zero Hedge or whatever, you'd follow an individual writer. And then you'd learn to trust that individual creator and follow their work regardless of where they went. But of course, if you did that, you inevitably ended up getting burned and had to participate in the dumpster fire. So I don't think that worked out. I could tell you, this is where I become a little bit of a radical. I'm sorry, but I do not believe the answer to solving this problem is by eliminating or narrowing the field of input and information and data sources. Unfortunately, I think that's how you get distorted information. I think the classic lesson is the more information, the more data you can draw from, then the better ability you have to make your own decisions and determine the story. You know, I think we've all seen this situation where you're reading any normal, mainstream media outlet. Just for the sake of argument, let's just say it's the New York Times. You're reading the New York Times, and they're covering a field that you know a lot about. Maybe it's computers. And they just butcher the coverage. And they get it wrong to a point where they almost get it the opposite of reality. Like, this happened recently when TechCrunch ran a piece on the Matrix Foundation. They ran a piece on the Matrix Foundation 5 days after the Matrix Foundation took to the web and said that they are desperately running out of money and that it is an existential crisis that could lead to their collapse and that they've had to lay people off recently. 5 days later, TechCrunch writes an article about the Matrix Foundation and says they're doing great. Makes it sound like they've got millions of dollars coming in.
1: Oh, no.
0: Right? You see this happen all the time with technology coverage. And then the silly thing that we do, because we are simple monkeys, is we turn the page and we assume, because it's a subject we don't know anything about on the next page, that everything they're saying there is true. And then we say, well, the New York Times has got, that's, you can trust them. But the reality is all these are humans making this up. So and they're doing their best, but they get it wrong. And so I believe you got to take in as many sources as you like. So one of the things that I do, I consistently consume way more anti-Bitcoin content, media, blogs, way more than I do pro-Bitcoin. Because I know all the pro stuff. I'm really searching for a valid argument against it constantly. I find that intellectually stimulating. And my friend, the Bitcoin dad, and I, we bounce stuff back and forth. Like, if he finds really great criticism, he'll send me a link and vice versa. And I find that to be one of the better ways to sort of check assumptions, validate inputs, and bring in additional sources. And so you just got to figure out your topic and do the same. And I don't think restricting the information actually helps. And I know that it's in the context of helping people because they're so dumb that if you give them the information, they'll harm themselves. And so therefore, we must suppress the information to protect them. But I think if anything, the last few months with Twitter has shown us that crap doesn't work anyways, and it involves going down paths that I don't think any of us are comfortable with. And so what I've ultimately done is I've just tons of RSS feeds, and I use an RSS reader, and I pull in hundreds of feeds, and I categorize it by the topic that I'm interested in at that particular time, and I break it down into folders like that, and I just bring in hundreds of sources. That's kind of how I do it.
1: Well, now, Chris, you can hardly mention an RSS reader without mentioning which one you're using. I'm sure you're going to get that question.
0: I kind of am all over the place. I generally, anything that syncs to Feedly. So Feedly, I suppose, is ultimately it because I'm on one of their betas for a bot that goes through and categorizes and sorts and collates some of my stories for me, too. So that generates feeds for me. And then I can pull that into any app that syncs with Feedly. So sometimes it's a desktop app. Sometimes I just use the web. I know Nextcloud has some apps you could use, like Tiny's mentioning in the chat room. That's totes a thing as well. Thought about doing that. You know, I may one day export all my Feedly stuff as an OPML. I moved to Feedly when they killed Google Reader back in the day. So that's how long I've been using it. It just works for me. But I do like have an old OPML file from like a year or two ago of all those feeds. So I should probably export it again just so I have that.
1: I feel like in this conversation, too, it's important to distinguish between writers, because I know I didn't read this as part of the email, but Catherine specifically mentioned Ars Technica and seeing the quality of coverage there vary. But I think, Chris, you might agree that it depends on the writer too. So a way of, you know, blogs are really nice for that because you can get a specific author's perspective on an issue. But it's interesting to see how places like ours can kind of vary a lot. And maybe they're trying to accomplish what you're suggesting, which is, you know, provide a bunch of different views. But have you seen the quality of those articles change over time?
0: It's not good, Brantley. It's not good. These companies, a lot of these companies have become financialized and their primary product is not the news or the articles that they write anymore. Some of our friends that used to work at ours have left in kind of protest of this, but also this has happened across the media outlets. Forbes is another one that's destroyed its reputation and lets anyone write for it and lets them call themselves a Forbes contributor. It's more about writing stuff that will get linked to from Google, I think, than it is anything else these days. It's gone really downhill because the advertising situation is really rough on the web. And so it's created all of these perverse incentives for these businesses. And ours has absolutely gone downhill. It's a real bummer. And then the other thing that the whole FTX, Sam Bankman fraud scandal has shown us is that some of these mainstream outlets were just straight up bought off. Like they're just available for sale, including some of the really big ones. They do it through contributions to charitable causes that the companies work with. Maybe they have foundations that receive $10 million. Then all of a sudden they do positive coverage of those companies. It's rancid. It's bad. It's real bad. I'm totally open to hear what people's opinions are, because I know if Catherine's chewing on this, a lot of people are chewing on this. And I'd like to know what people are doing. How are you curating stuff? I mean, I hope it's a role JB's podcast can play for some people, too, because we take that very seriously. But I'd love to know what people are doing. Let us know.
2: Boost to Gray.
0: We did get some boosts into the show. Awesome Matt boosted in with 80,000 sats. Hey, how about that? Rich Lobster. That might be one of the biggest boosts. One of the biggest boosts Office Hours has ever gotten. Awesome initially sent it in as anonymous, but then followed up with 10,000 sats to claim the 80,000 boost. It's been a while. My fountain has been broken, but I've been listening faithfully the whole time. Very much can relate to all this ADHD talk. I was prescribed meds when I was younger, stopped taking it in high school because I didn't like the way it changed my personality. That's exactly the same thing happened to me, Awesome. It's the same thing. I was prescribed a little earlier in elementary school, but I stopped taking it in high school. In terms of getting stuff done, I'm a big hyper-focus guy. Music on, block everything else out, focus on a single task for a few hours. But it has to be interesting. That's the thing. You're never going to see me sit down and focus on getting my taxes done ahead of time, right? You're never going to see me sit down and like collect all my receipts ahead of time. Like, that's not what I do.
1: You know, the more I hear friends of mine talking about, you know, knowing they have been prescribed, you know, with ADHD and working with tools for basically their whole life, like you, Chris, the more I'm like, oh, wait a second. I think that's me. Like everything that Awesome is suggesting here, like hyper-focusing and stuff like that. I used to think like, oh yeah, that's just like my personality. That's how I got to do it and stuff. And now I'm like, oh, wait a second. Everybody else seems to have all these tools I don't have. So I'm totally open ears to all these recommendations. I know we talked about it a little bit. And since then I've been really looking into it and like, man, I got to say, I relate to a lot of it. So thank you to everyone for all the tips.
0: TrevDev came in with 500 sats. Regarding ADD and ADHD, it's just part of the spectrum. The hyperactive part of the spectrum is more subtle than you might think. Have you ever been sucked into an activity that you completely lose track of time? Maybe you forgot other responsibilities. Is being interrupted grating on your soul? Then that's hyperfocus, part of the hyperactive side. Also, it's Vinaise, not Vinaise. Think of Vivance. Oh, okay, so Vinaise. All right, I'm not the guy.
1: Especially not today.
0: No, man, I'm having a rough day with the brain today. I could use a little ADD medication today. I'll tell you what. Thanks, TrevDev. That is interesting. That's definitely me. If I could have one thing that I could request to my family that just it's impossible, so I just have to let it go, would be don't come bursting into the room, like blasting something at me. Or like if I open a door and you're on the other side of the door, don't hit me with something like, you know, like a question, because if I get asked a question, I lose whatever I was thinking about. And so sometimes I'm like in the middle of something, they come in and then I go to return to what I was doing and it's gone. And I was like, oh, wow. And it's the craziest phenomenon. I mean, it is gone. It is unretrievable, gone. And it's the weirdest, most awful thing, but you can't get upset about it. I mean, I do sometimes, but you can't really get upset about it because it's not their fault your brain works that way. Well,
1: some of your best ideas were lost that way.
0: Yeah, brain babies. 412 Linux came in with 4090 60 sats. You know what? Regarding the boost, I'm 100% on board with the podcasting 2.0 boost.
2: Coming in hot with the boost.
0: However, I could empathize with some listeners getting boost fatigue sometimes. There have been episodes where I felt like maybe there was too many boosts. They overshadowed the main topic. I believe it's a matter of just tweaking the format to find a good balance. I agree. Perhaps the only permanent feedback boost should be included regularly, and boost-heavy feedback episodes could be focused periodically. Or maybe if you become a member, you could have a reduced boost feed. Keep up. Big. Awesome. You know, it's funny. People always have ideas for member feeds. Like, we could have 1,000 different incarnations of the member feeds, you know? It's crazy.
1: Oh, man. You've talked about, like, a build-your-own members feed. Maybe this fits into it.
0: You know, I've thought about it. I think where people felt like it was too much is there was episodes where we had a topic, and so we included the boosts that were relevant to the topic in line instead of holding them all to the end. I thought that was better because it's like, why talk about Jellyfin and then just bring up Jellyfin again later when we could just include the Jellyfin feedback in the Jellyfin segment? But I think people feel like that's the boost encroaching on show content when we do that. So I get it. I don't really see the difference between if somebody emailed us, like we would do this with email too. If somebody emailed us about a topic that we were covering, we would read that email while we were talking about Jellyfin. We wouldn't wait for the feedback segment and then talk about Jellyfin again. We wouldn't bring it up again generally. But I could see, you know, the other thing I think that's tricky here is there are 11,000-ish podcasts now that are doing boosts. It's incredible because when we started, there was 4,000. But we're the only Linux podcast. We're the only guys talking Linux doing boosts. And so I think there's also kind of, it stands out a little bit because it's not normalized yet. And if you listen to other podcasting 2.0 shows, it's totally normalized. Like, it's not a big deal at all. And I don't think it stands out as much. In fact, I think we have one of the best approaches of the current generation of people that get boosts. I really like the way we do it because we do it with a lot of thought and care and as minimal as we can, and, you know, et cetera, et cetera, et cetera. We're picky about what we include and stuff. But I think it still stands out if we're the only people that do it in your lineup of podcasts. And this has been an area that I screw up so much. Jupiter Broadcasting is so often like the one nail above all the other nails. So it takes all the pounding. And that has been one of my worst business traits for 15 years is I can't just shut up and not talk about it. I have to start talking about it. I have to start using it. I have to start advocating in some cases. And there are other people who, even when they know it's the best thing for them, they can just shut up, be strategic, and not talk about it because they don't want to, they don't want the cost of the heat. They don't want to be the nail sticking above all the other nails. And I've always, that's why I started doing Linux podcasts. I was so excited about the problems I was solving with Linux. And you got to remember, I was a kid in Microsoft's backyard. It was Redmond country, and it was Windows and Microsoft everywhere. And I had discovered this Linux thing, and it was solving problems Windows couldn't even dream of solving. And it was doing it for free. And I was so fired up about that. And I saw that, and this was like 98, 99, 2000, 2001, 2002, right? Like, these are the years that I was born in the fire of convincing people to use Linux. And people told me it was a bad idea over and over again. And, you know, I lost deals. I lost deals over it. It sucked for a while. I had guys make fun of it. Like, I'd go to work and I'd be the guy that would pitch, well, let's replace that NT box or that Unix box with a Linux, like a Solaris box with a Linux box. And the System 390 admins would laugh and say that I wanted, and I'm not even joking, they told me I wanted to deploy a Mattel Inside toy system to replace a Sirius Workbox.
1: Look at them now.
0: Yeah, I know. They called my Linux box a Mattel Inside toy system. And, you know, they said that I wasn't a credible technician because I was suggesting Linux. Like, this is, I've just, and then, like, one day, it all just went away. Like, you just realize one day, like, nobody gets made fun of now for suggesting that a server should run Linux. It's crazy. It's just, that's always been the thing I've done. And looking back at it now in my 40s, I can see a pattern over and over and over again. And the reason why I say it's a mistake is because I don't think we ever fully recover from it. It's not like the people who are going after us for doing Boost now in 5 years are going to come back and be like, you were right.
1: Right.
0: You know what? Here's a Boost. Right. They're just not going to say anything. They're just going to stop being critical. Nick's Bitcoin is amazing. Boosts in with a row of Grandpa Duck's 22,222 sats.
3: This old duck still got it.
0: A sometimes slow but reliable solution for storing MP3s could be IPFS. You could host or pay for a gateway pinning service and link to the files through a public gateway. Gateways can be restricted to only host the files you have pinned. In the future, it'd be awesome if browsers supported IPFS paths natively. I wonder about IPFS for backup, too. Is it reliable enough to use for backup? Is it the right solution for photo backup?
1: You know, Chris, what was it, last March or something? We looked into IPFS quite deeply and we're like, it doesn't quite seem there yet. And I looked into it maybe a month or two ago because of some suggestions on our website project. There's an issue there talking about IPFS and how that would be an interesting thing to integrate. And so I was like, oh, all right, I'll look into it again. It's been a little bit. And still, the main feedback I can find is technology seems great, but in real world use, it's just not there. It's not reliable. It's just problematic. So it's...
0: Or you've got to use these relays, these centralized gateways, which maybe is not so bad, but Cloudflare is one of them. I don't know. It just seems sort of like it breaks the idea of decentralization. And then there's also the aspect that it's somehow tangentially related to Filecoin. And despite the fact that we're in the Boost segment, I am not really a big crypto fan right now. I think most cryptocurrency, 99% of it's garbage. And I'm not really convinced Filecoin isn't just garbage. I'm not saying it's a scam, but I'm not really interested in a Filecoin, right? That's not my thing. So that was another thing that turned me off about IPFS. I could be convinced. I'm willing to listen to a good technology pitch, but you combine the centralized gateways that seem to be required to make it functional, and then the fact that it's somehow tangentially related to Filecoin and the Filecoin project, just enough red flags for me to just wait and see how it goes. But feels like we've been in that position for a couple of years now. Maybe Sully86 has a suggestion with 2,000 sats. In regards to the CDN, have you looked at other providers? I use Bunny CDN for my website hosting, and I absolutely love it. They have a storage option and I believe a fraction of the cost of Cloudflare. Now, Cloudflare is the first thing that comes to mind, but I have found, depending on ISP, location, etc., users can get routed to different locations based on their bandwidth cost tiers, saying sometimes it's not always so great. For instance, in Australia, during my test, I found that Perth was faster than, say, maybe Bunny was versus Cloudflare. So, you know, it kind of depends on your location. They sent us a screenshot as well as a referral link if we want to check it out. Bunny.net.
1: That's a great URL.
0: That is a pretty good domain name. You're right. One of our shining boosters, Gene Bean, came in with a row of ducks. Keep up the good work. Been listening to this episode. It gives me things to think about as I attempt to build a website for my podcast. I, too, am working with Hugo, so there's a lot you're all doing that I can learn from. That's great, Gene Bean. I'd like to know what the podcast is one day when you're ready to share it with everybody. And also, Gene Bean, you're just such a great booster across all the shows. It always makes me smile. And speaking of things that made me smile, this username, Legit Savage, came in. Or is it Salvage? No, it's Salvage. Okay. Speaking of things that made me smile, Legit Salvage came in, which I think is an Expanse reference, but I'm not sure, with 10,000 sats.
1: See, I told you.
0: Long-time listener, first-time booster. I sent an email about ADHD experiences, so I won't rehash it here. I think you and I read that one. I just started using Fountain and I wanted to share some sat love. Thanks for all the content. Looking forward to new shows every week. Maybe I'll attend a live one soon. Man, there's something so awesome about hearing from long-timers for the first time through a Boost, not through an email or like, yeah. It's like, wow, man, so cool. They're out there. And we know they are because when we go to the meetups, a lot of times we'll meet long-timers, right? But It's pretty cool that we get to do it through the boost, too. Dean L70 boosted in with a row of ducks. Hey, team, just wondering what you think the best place to purchase your sats is. I don't remember where I got my previous ones. I appreciate your help, as usual. Well, this is our second to last boost, so I thought it'd be a good one to kind of round out the boost with. Where you buy your sats from depends on what you want to use them for, essentially. Not a great answer. Like, if you just want a few sats to send into a podcast over Lightning, I don't think it matters where you buy them from. Like, pick what's ever easier for you. I think Strike, Cash App, really simple. Fountain and Albi now have MoonPay integration, so you can top off right inside those apps. MoonPay is great. That's fine. MoonPay is all right. If you're investing or you're hedging or you want to be like an anarchist and plan for the collapse of society, I mean, Bitcoin's for all types, right? Then I would probably look into something that it's called KYC free. KYC is know your customer. So if you ever tried to buy Bitcoin from like Coinbase or MoonPay, they're going to ask you to identify yourself to some degree. So that way they are compliant with federal regulations. There are services out there on Tor and other places that are not financial institutions. They just facilitate person-to-person transactions, and there's no identifying required. So it just kind of depends on what your flavor is. RoboSats is my favorite for that. But if you're just, you know, doing a little bit of spending money, go with whatever workflow works for you. I think Albi with MoonPay is going to take boosting to the next level, because now you just can top off the Albi wallet anytime you want. Same with Fountain. It's going to make it so much simpler. And it'll integrate like on mobile with your local pay. So if you use like Apple Pay, it'll work with Apple Pay on your phone. So you can trust the transactions being secured through Apple Pay. And then the other way to get sats, just ask Brent, is to earn them. That's how you stack.
1: Yeah, it's true. Find a podcast that does splits with you and then run your own node, and you could get a few sats out of that. But I would say we've heard a lot from users just getting sats from listening through Fountain. And I know that's decreased in, how would you say?
0: The payout amount or whatever.
1: You don't get as many sats as you used to. Yeah, exactly. But we keep hearing that people are just like, oh, yeah, I just listened to a bunch of shows I was already listening to, gained a few sats, and here you go. I get to boost them in. So that's, I think, a super low friction way to even just get your feet wet.
0: I do kind of joke, but earning them is honestly a pretty legitimate way to get them. And I could see a future where we had a guest on, right? Maybe it's, you know, El Rey rejoins us, or, you know, maybe Stefan comes back on and they go get a Get Albi address for free. And then we just put them in the splits for that episode because they came on that. Once we have our own RSS feed, we can do per episode splits. We can do splits down at the episode level. So Brent would get a percent, I get a percent, and El Rey would get a percent. That's all transparent. When you boost, you see it all right there. You get to see the math. You get to see the amounts everybody makes. It's just documented for you by the app. It's really nice.
1: I think the really neat thing about that, too, is that it works for the back catalog. Like, so if someone goes and listens to that episode with El Rey like 4 months from now, that split is still there. And so, I don't know, there's something beautiful about that.
0: All right, so before we wrap up, we got a couple of live boosts that I wanted to read on the show. Dan Johansson boosted in, says, and Dan's, of course, in the mumble room, too. Hi, Dan.
4: Hi.
0: Dan says, I enjoy my audio podcast while I do chores around the house, right? Walk the dog, another good one, driving long trips, etc. None of those can be done with a video podcast. I do watch video podcasts on YouTube, but it requires me to be sat in front of my screen for between 30 minutes to 4 hours, depending on the podcast. Yeah, man, that's a time commitment, especially as a family man. Great point. Keep up the great work on all the shows. Dan, that's a fantastic point. That was a row of ducks. Thank you, Dan. The video stuff does have a place because I watch a couple of video podcasts myself. I agree with you, Dan, but it's like it's never, ever going to take away audio podcasting. Like just like MTV didn't kill the radio star. Right. The radio is still going, you know, like there's just places where the radio is better. And it's sort of silly to think it. That's why when that guy writes like podcasting died in 2022, it's like, hello, I'm over here doing it full time right now. Hello.
1: You know, in that article, they also mentioned how, well, podcasts are dead because you can take any video and just listen to the audio aspect of it and forget about the video part. But I mean, I think we've all ran into that situation where you try that and then the video podcaster, let's call them for this sake, is like, oh yeah. And if you look at this thing that I have in my hand, you could see, you know, XYZ. And as a podcast, that doesn't work at all.
0: Yeah. And then you're listening to the audio and you're like, I can't. Oh, drives me crazy.
1: I think one thing we do here, and we keep trying to do even when we, you know, added this video, was like, try not to ever show something on video that our main, you know, group of people listening will have no idea what we're talking about. And I think we do it because we've personally run into that.
0: Then how about this one? A live boost from Sir Lurks-A-Lot for 100,000 sats. That's got to be the biggest boost this show has ever gotten. And Lurks writes, longtime listener, repeat booster. Sounds like you need 100,000 boost because 80 is a low bar for such a great show. No disrespect to my fellow boosters, though, but I'm trying to be a cheerleader here, so step up. Also, remember the part of value for value model involves closing that feedback loop with listeners who support the shows. I think this goes beyond the boost and includes other means of reciprocating value, time, talent, treasure, in whatever measure. Go podcasting! That's a great boost. I want to frame that boost and put it up on the wall.
1: We need like a boost favorites ticker tape in the studio.
0: That is such a great idea. Best of ticker tape, right?
1: Yeah.
0: Lurks-A-Lot, I would put that on there. Followed by our very last boost for the show, at least so far. Linux Teamster boosted in with 5,000 sats. And this really touched me. They wrote, hey, Chris, when I first started listening, I was extremely anti-Bitcoin. I'd mostly just heard the bad information, and I really appreciate that when you started on this path, you were very patient with all the people like me who were initially not on board. I don't know why people felt the need to angrily email you and rage post, but I admire that you still were patient with them, and that really spoke volumes to me. Thank you also for pushing back and giving good info. You rock. Well, thank you, Teamster. That's a very powerful boost, and thank you for boosting all the shows in the last week. We got another note into the show. I think you remember I shared it with you directly that basically said the same thing. It's like, I was really anti-boost, just don't like it because of the crypto stuff. But then I heard your stance on it. I realized there's a more nuanced take on this situation. And now I'm having, if you recall, they said, now I'm having the most fun I've had with tech in years.
1: Well, I think probably there's an episode that we should point people to that helped maybe change perspectives on this issue. An Office Hours that we did, and I don't quite have the number in front of me, but officehours.hair, if you want to check that out, or jupiterbroadcasting.com. It was Office Hours with the title of We Hate Crypto Too. And I know we enjoyed making that episode. Chris, you have been thinking on that topic for what, the whole year, basically. And that one changed a lot of minds. So I feel like if you're still feeling, I don't know, a little irked by the kind of crypto stuff and the boosts, check that one out.
0: If they're still listening by this point, I'm quite impressed. But so that was Office Hours 9, officehours.hair/9. And then I think a good companion to that episode is Office Hours 16, Sats Over Snake Oil.
1: Great title.
0: Which was inspired by the FTX collapse and their crap. Actually, no, it wasn't. My mistake. Sats Over Snake Oil, I think, is really special because in that episode, I lay out all the issues with the kind of tokens that collapsed, that caused the collapse of FTX. And then 2 days after that episode came out, or right around there, FTX collapsed because their FTT token went to zero. Just saying. Just pointing that out. Lurks-A-Lot came in with elite set of boost sats, just to wrap it up, saying, I do like to watch the live streams and replay them, but I also listen to the podcast while riding my bike to work during lunch while taking a shower. Whoa, Lurks. I do that sometimes too. And cooking. Cooking is another time I listen to podcasts.
1: I don't know if I've shared this with you, Chris, but when I first got into the Linux Action Show way back, which was one of my first podcasts ever, I always listened to it in the shower. That was the only place I ever listened. So there you go.
0: Oh my gosh. Yeah, Lurks-A-Lot wrapped it up. So today I listened to the live stream on my phone while showering. Mostly listen, but I still love having the video too.
1: Nice.
0: I remember the first time I was ever told somebody listened in the shower. It stuck with me. Now I've heard it a lot. And then I realized, why don't I try it? I had never tried listening to a podcast in the shower until I heard listeners say they do it.
1: No distractions. Just putting that out there.
0: Yeah. It's nice. I mean, there's also times, you know, you want the shower thoughts. Maybe a podcast isn't the right time. But
1: Wait. At the studio, I know you have a magnet in your shower. So you must bring your phone into the shower.
0: That's it. That's what I do. I do now. I do that now. I have for a while now. But yeah, I put a, so my Pixel 7 has a MagSafe case so it's compatible with all the Apple MagSafe accessories. Because when I was an iPhone user, I'm an Android user now, but when I was an iPhone user, I put those magnets up. So I have one in the kitchen. I have one in the bathroom, at home too, here at the studio and at home. It's fantastic. So I just walk into the shower and I have it up high so it doesn't get wet. And I just stick the phone up on the wall with the magnets and just go about my biz. It's great. And when I walk into the kitchen, I got a magnet on the side of the fridge. So I just walk in there and I just slap it on the side of the fridge and I go about my biz. And the nice thing is the wall kind of creates a little bit of a reverb effect and actually amplifies the sound a tad. So it even sounds a little better. It's really great. That would have been a great native ad. That right there. If that would have been, see, if we would have gotten paid for that native ad right there.
1: What's the product?
0: No, I should have slipped in like the name of the case or something, right?
1: All right, next time.
0: All right, well, that's going to wrap us up. Thank you, everybody who listens and boosts in. Thank you, everybody who becomes a member over at Jupiter.party. That's another way where you can support Value for Value directly without getting involved with the boost. 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And of course, we'd love to have you join our Matrix over at jupiterbroadcasting.com/matrix. We are building an awesome decentralized community over there. And Brentley, we should probably plug the GitHub. Where do people find all the great stuff we're working on with our website and all that stuff?
1: Oh, I would say github.com/jupiterbroadcasting is a nice place to see all of our GitHub stuff. And in there, you'll find the website. And there's some activity going on in there, especially around transcriptions these days. So check it out. Help us out. We'd love it.
0: Pro tip right there. All right. Well, we got to clean up in here.
1: Cardboard. So much cardboard.
0: Time to tear down the box fort. Yeah. Woof. Lots of cardboard dust. Thanks for being here. You gotta get out of here.

0: 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Have you ever wondered why it seems like Bitcoin tends to sell off on the news of higher inflation? I mean, after all, isn't Bitcoin supposed to be the best inflation hedge known to man? So why? Well, this week I'll get into the structural and even the psychological reasons why we see this, and really a lot more this week. So I thought we should probably start right here at the top with the world's largest market. That is right here in the U.S. of A, and we got some fresh news right off the print, as they say.
1: New inflation numbers in the United States have been released this morning. Those numbers, of course, always have the potential to move markets. This morning, investors have learned that U.S. inflation ran hotter in January than economists had expected.
0: Uh-oh.
1: Let's talk about it with an expert in rates and fixed income. He's Earl Davis, head of fixed income and money markets at BMO Global Asset Management. Earl, good morning and thanks for joining us.
2: Good morning.
1: So just let me tell viewers what was reported at 8:30 in Eastern Time. The month-over-month change in the consumer price index basket in January in the U.S. came in at growth of 0.5%. That's 20 basis more than economists had expected. Excluding food and energy, that monthly number rose by 0.4%. That was 10 basis points more than economists had expected. On a yearly basis, inflation running at an annualized pace of 3.0%. More than the 2.9% that economists had expected, excluding food and energy, core inflation running at an annual pace of 3.3%, 20 basis points greater than economists had expected.
0: That's kind of the big one there. U.S. inflation being at 3% for the first time since June. Analysts expected around 2.9%, so close, but you know how that goes. This does officially mean that the market is worried about inflation remaining hot. The CPI headline inflation has been up for four straight months, and core CPI is officially back on the rise again. Now, it's not horrendous around the world. The U.S. is kind of in the middle of the pack. Like right now, the U.K. is officially reporting 2.5% inflation. I have no idea if those numbers are legitimate. If anybody out there listening has insights on that, please boost in. If you look at who's doing a bit worse than the U.S., Mexico and Japan, 3.6%, India, 4% inflation, Brazil, 4.6%, Russia is at 9.5% official numbers right now. But it's pretty brutal when you zoom in to particular categories in the U.S., and I like to look at this over a multi-year window because the real evil about inflation is the compounding effect. Homes are up, you know, an unbelievable nearly 40%. Food at home is up 23.2%. Used cars are up 21.5%. Apparel, 9.3%. Medical care, they say only 10%. Transportation, 43.5%. Gas, 34.9%, although gas is actually trending down in the shorter term, down 8%. Soybeans are also down 13%, as nickel is also down 3% and cotton down 25%. So it's not all bad, but in individual areas, when you zoom out over the past 4 years and you look at the cumulative effect, it's really hurting the American consumer and people all over the world, even at 2%. And right now, as I record, Fed Chair Jerome Powell is speaking to the Financial Services Committee, and he was just asked a question about, you know, where he sees inflation at, and he kind of admits they haven't licked it yet, despite the language in their just most recent meeting.
3: Under the Biden administration, American families were hit with a huge stealth tax from, as we've spoken about, inflation that drove up grocery prices and led to high rates on things like mortgages and car loans. Since 2021, the average Missouri household is paying about $1,100 more per month due to inflation. To put that number into perspective, the median family income in Missouri is $69,000. These families have had to spend $13,000 more of their annual income on the exact same goods. What specifically is the Federal Reserve's plan for making life easier for everyday Americans?
4: So the best thing we can do for Americans is to vigorously pursue both stable prices and maximum employment. We're trying to get back to a long expansion where prices are stable around 2%.
3: You seem to be there on labor, as you've pointed out. So tell me what else.
4: Sorry?
3: You seem to be there on labor. So what else?
4: I would say we're we're close but not there on inflation. And you did see today's inflation print, which says the same thing. I mean, we've made great progress toward 2%. Last year, inflation was 2.6%. So great progress, but we're not quite there yet. So we want to keep policy restrictive for now so that we can see.
3: We're definitely not there for 30-year mortgages, you know, upwards of 7%.
0: You know, she's got them. And so, okay, you hear the numbers. Everything priced in fiat is getting more expensive. So again, why are people selling Bitcoin when, you know, CPI is 0.1% higher than expected? Well, I think we should get two things out of the way up front. Bitcoin is a 24/7 worldwide liquid asset you can sell in a minute. I talk about that all the time. And Bitcoin is young. It's still in its monetization phase. In other words, the world's still figuring out its value. But I think a lot of this comes down to short-term versus long-term and traders, quote-unquote, that are trying to hedge. I think it's without question. If you look at the 15 years of Bitcoin, it is indeed designed to be an inflation killer. It is absolutely an inflation hedge. Thick supply, 21 million, right? And the halving events, every 4 years, the rate of new Bitcoin issuance is halved, further reducing supply growth. So if you look at over the past decade, Bitcoin's design pretty much has proven it's effective in maintaining its value and does serve as a hedge against devaluation of fiat currencies. The data's there. But these short-term price movements, and when I say short-term in this context, you got to keep in mind, I'm talking like a couple of years at a time. That's short-term in this kind of game. Those short-term price movements, they're moody. You know, often there's tight times of correlation with traditional markets, often driven by more macro liquidity than it is anything else. And if the traditional market stumbles, Bitcoin really tumbles. And when the traditional market warms up, Bitcoin cooks. But Bitcoin's potential as an inflation hedge, really you have to look at it with a long-term perspective. And I think the old saying is true, is no one loses money who holds Bitcoin for 4 years. So when you're looking at protecting yourself from inflation, from currency debasement, what are you really trying to accomplish? What is your real end goal? You really want to protect your future purchasing power, right? The fiat you work hard for today buys less tomorrow, or really in the case of the lens we're looking at, in the next few years. Your fiat that you earn is a representation of your output, your time, which is the most precious asset you own. More precious than Bitcoin, your time. So debasement of your money is debasement of your time and your energy. And, you know, depending on what basket of goods you pick from, on average, inflation stole around 26.1% of your purchasing power since 2020. So you're up, you know, depending where you're at, somewhere between 20 and 30% of your purchasing power is gone in fiat terms in the last 4 years. If you're not making at least 25, 26% more than you were in 2020, you are poor. If your net worth hasn't risen by 26, 30% since 2020, you're poor in fiat terms. But the Bitcoin that you save in today will buy you more than it does today in just a few years. Saylor has a real classic rant that kind of puts this into real stark terms. And he refers to the currency as the lifeblood of civilization.
2: So when the government is telling you should use a currency, the currency is the blood of your corporation or your family or your civilization. When I'm inflating the currency, I'm bleeding the civilization.
0: And I loved, he had another time where he kind of took another crack at this.
2: Remember George Washington, you know how he died? Well-meaning physicians bled him to death. And this was the most important patient in the country, maybe in the history of the country. And we bled him to death, trying to help him. So when you're actually inflating the money supply at 7%, but you're calling it 2% because you want to help the economy, you're literally bleeding the free market to death. But the sad fact is George Washington went along with it because he thought that they were going to do him good. The majority of the society, most companies, most conventional thinkers, the working class, they go along with this because they think that someone has their best interest in mind. And the people that are bleeding them to death, they believe that prescription because their mental models are just so defective.
0: And ironically, the big money, their mental models are defective because they have existed in this system for their entire lifetime. You know, they didn't come at it from a Bitcoiner's perspective. They grew up inside the system. So big money, they're day trading Bitcoin. They're making short-term plays. They move a bit of money from one play to the other play, depending on what the market's doing. And right now, they're tucking and rolling as fast as they can as things develop. You know, they used to be able to take much longer-term horizons just going on Fed guidance. But things are, you know, on shakier ground right now. And here's what I suspect they're thinking. If inflation is up, then that likely means rates are not coming down anytime soon. This is Bank of America's CEO talking about their research term making this exact determination.
5: So let's talk about a couple different things. One is our research team, Candace Browning Platt, and this very strong research team was the reason why we're here. They'd taken all rate cuts off the table in their research. The market had one still left in, they had zero. And it was because they thought that the dynamics of the inflationary effect and a potential inflationary effect would cause the Fed to hold back. And those rates are restrictive, but there was not enough sort of inflation progress could be made, and inflation was going to stay in the high twos through 25 and 26, and ultimately they would start cutting rates then and bring it to maybe 3.5, 4.
0: Yep. So he's saying no rate cuts this year, maybe next year. And these, you know, these traders, they're looking for short-term liquidity pumps when they go to Bitcoin. Easy money. They rush into assets. And Bitcoin's limited supply is just a great short-term play if they think liquidity is going to pump. Money's going to be easy. And something that I've been going on about recently, the uncertainty around tariffs, is finally also getting coverage in the mainstream media. And they're realizing, uh-oh, there's going to be just volatility because of all these tariff reactions. And some in the market, even really big money, are kind of freaking out about tariffs.
6: Very interesting, Jack, today, the commentary from Ken Griffin, chief executive of Citadel, who was at the UBS Financial Services Conference and said of the proposed tariffs from the president, quote, "From my vantage point, the bombastic rhetoric, the damage has already been done, and it's a huge mistake to resort to this form of rhetoric when you're trying to drive a bargain because it's like imprints. It tears into the minds of CEOs, policymakers. We can't depend upon America as our trading partner. Regrettably, the other side of the story is the uncertainty and chaos created by the pair of dynamics between us and our allies. Is it an impediment to growth? It makes it difficult for multinationals." I mean, there's one of the world's greatest investors saying that the rhetoric's not good, the damage has already been done, and there's chaos as a result. Is that a problem for markets or no?
0: Chaos! Chaos as a result. So, okay, I tease, but try to put yourself in their very expensive shoes for a moment. You don't understand Bitcoin. You know, you know it's going up,

0: right now, all these big money firms, they're rudderless. They don't know how to measure any of this. They're a giant money ship that needs a safe harbor right now. The truth is everyone gets Bitcoin at the price they deserve. And, you know, the families, the individuals, the companies, and the states that are thinking long term and not trying to just, you know, get the biggest money play right now, the ones that are in it for multiple years, they're going to benefit. Well, and speaking of that, I'd have to do a daily podcast to keep track of how fast this story is developing. Now, 19 U.S. states are racing to establish a Bitcoin reserve. I'll link to bitcoinlaws.io where you can track this. They have a map and also a tracker lower below. It's so cool. So just recently, North Carolina and Montana are the latest states with proposed legislations to allow a state to invest in Bitcoin and other digital assets. I'll get to that in a second. You know, when I hear this, I think, I wouldn't mind moving there. I'm curious if you feel this way. Or if you live in one of these states that's proposing a Bitcoin reserve or digital asset reserve, how do you feel about it? I'd be really proud and impressed if Washington State figured this out. They'll probably be one of the last. Even though if you look at crypto holders distributed in the U.S., Washington State supposedly has a very high percentage. The state representatives don't care. This is, to me, it just seems like, man, if I was like looking at a new state to move to, this might be one of the things I look at. So we now have 19 different states that are looking at different, you could essentially call it competing legislation, right? Because whoever moves first gets the best price. North Carolina's HB 92 allows up to 10% of funds via the Bitcoin ETFs. I thought that was interesting. And Montana's HB 429 proposes $50 million investment in, quote, digital assets. Now, other states, including Maryland, Iowa, and Florida, have introduced similar bills. Wyoming and North Dakota seem to have roadblocks in their reserve efforts. Utah is in the lead, Arizona just behind them. I believe Utah has the shortest cycle as well. Now, I think all of these bills pretty much universally refer to digital assets and not Bitcoin. But they all almost have like the similar language around the market cap requirement. The digital asset must be of, quote, you know, some of them are, you know, $500 billion or whatever. They have different market cap sizes. And pretty much in all cases, Bitcoin's like the only digital asset that meets the requirements. So I'm not really sure. I've been told, and I don't know if I believe it, I've been told that they're using the term digital asset to seem more neutral and to provoke less of a fight from the digital asset lobby. Do you buy that line? Or are they all about to become a bunch of shit coiners? I don't know which one it is. You might. Well, I did mention that your buddy, Jerome Powell, was on the Hill. It's actually a two-day affair, and it's his first appearance before Congress since the president's inauguration. And, I mean, it really is a slog. 2 days of just hours and hours of boring rants mixed with a few moments that you need to know about. So let's start with a big one that just came and went real quick. I was like, whoa, whoa, whoa, whoa, I got to clip that. What was that? What did he just say?
1: Something that concerns me a lot is the idea that we would even look like China in any way. So can I have your commitment that as long as you're the chairman of the Federal Reserve System, that we will never have a central bank digital currency?
2: Yes.
1: Thank you for that. I think that's extremely important. That makes me very happy to hear you say that.
0: Yeah, you seem to have no qualms committing to no CBDC under his watch. Now, I don't know, you know, the Federal Reserve is not part of the federal government. They may only have a small part to do with that, but thought it was interesting. Nonetheless, wanted to just point that out. Now, no Fed chair multi-day hearing would be complete without some Bitcoin and crypto questions. That's just the era we live in now. And Senator Lummis had some really tough questions about recent debanking. And I think Jerome's answer here is a total change of tone. It's a complete 180 from, I don't know, November.
3: Do you commit to disciplining or removing any staff that are found to have engaged in debanking activity, furthering Operation Choke Point 2.0 or other misconduct?
4: I can't make it. Open-ended commitment to remove anybody. But I will tell you that I am struck, and my colleagues and I are struck by the growing number of cases of what appears to be debanking, and we're determined to take a fresh look at that.

0: In fact, I took the thing that you showed during the debanking hearing. When I saw that, we're now taking that out of the manual. So I thank you for that.
1: Thank you, Mr. Chairman. My time's up.
2: He's struck by it. Struck by the debanking. Completely struck by it. I think we're going to have a lot more information. So I'll save on the speculation, and I think we're going to see a lot of information just come out as they look into that further. Now, for the next question he was asked, I want to give you more context. Things are brewing behind the scenes that lead to this next question. The U.S. federal government is aligning and moving forward with pro-crypto policy in a way that is very significant, and I think it's hard for us as outsiders to really fully appreciate the amount of stakeholders, quote-unquote, that had to come together to actually pull this off. And crypto and AI czar David Sacks laid some of this out in the most recent All In podcast, and I cut it down to the point where I think it really helps you understand just what all had to come together. And it starts with Sacks describing the press conference that I played a clip from last week.
3: Yesterday, I was invited up to Capitol Hill to meet with the chairman of the important committees that basically govern crypto. And so we had a press conference there to announce the legislative plan. You can see there's Chairman Tim Scott, who's the chair of the Senate Banking Committee, to my left, and then to my right is French Hill, who's the chairman of the House Financial Services Committee. And then to his right is John Bozeman, who's the chair of the Senate Agriculture Committee. And then to the left of Tim Scott is G.T. Thompson, who's the chair of the House Agriculture Committee. He's out of frame right now. But those are the four committees that govern crypto. And you may ask, why is the Agriculture Committee involved in crypto? And the reason is because the Ag Committee supervises the CFTC, the Commodities Futures Trading Commission, because commodities all came out of agriculture. So it's interesting. You need four committees across the House and Senate to get legislation done on crypto. It's not just House and Senate. It's actually two committees in each of the House and Senate. And so this is the first time where we've had four chairmen of the four key committees all come together and say that they're ready to support crypto legislation. There were a lot of people on X who felt like this wasn't, you know, a mind-blowing announcement. They wanted something that they could trade on right away. That's not what this was. This was basically a statement of commitment from the chairs of the four committees that we're going to get legislation done this year, maybe in the next 6 months. I mean, that's really the goal. And we've never had that before. So that is pretty monumental.
2: Now, make no mistake about it. Their first priority is stablecoins. Stablecoins. You know what? Fine. They don't really need to touch Bitcoin. They don't really need to do anything around Bitcoin. If they wanted to remove capital gains tax, you could go ahead and do that. Please go ahead and do that. I think the other priority, stablecoins and letting banks hold Bitcoin and maybe other various cryptos for their customers. And the next day, which was today, in Jay Powell's two-day hearing on the Hill, he was asked about banks getting infected by crypto.
4: With that spread of an expansion of crypto, and the president is 100% behind it. He just started his own meme coin. He's making a lot of money off of that, which is another issue. My concern is that the spread of an expansion of crypto will infect the traditional banking system because it's a volatile, speculative asset, and we've seen some very sudden disasters with crypto. I'm just wondering, are there any backstops that we can use, any firewalls that we can put in place that might insulate the traditional banking system, you know, because they have access to the discount window?
2: What is he really asking? You know, is he really asking, like, is there some sort of paperwork way that we can slow this down? Is there some sort of bureaucratic minutia that we can get this involved in? It sounds like what he's really asking is, you know, can regulatory oversight somehow interpret rules in a way that allows them to isolate certain things around crypto? It sounds like a very suspicious question.
4: And FDIC insured. So there may be, you know, second order impacts if we have a collapse of a major crypto issuer. Are there any extra things that we can do to protect the traditional banking system?
0: Yes. So first I would say There are really two things that are happening. One is banks are serving crypto customers, and we don't want to get in the way of banks serving perfectly legal customers as long as they understand the risks and that sort of thing. We don't want to single out any particular.
4: Are you speaking to custody?
0: Well, custody is more, the second thing is undertaking activities on their own, right? And in that case, I do think it's appropriate to you know, as usual, as bank supervisors, make sure that we understand and banks understand the risks that are involved in the activity that they're taking inside an insured depository. On the other hand, you don't want to go too far. You know, I think there were a bunch of disasters, as we all remember, and, you know, we don't want to, and we were reacting to some extent to those. You don't want to go so far as to, you know, overplay your hand on that. So I think we need to be mindful that many of these activities can very well be done inside of banks, and custody may well be one of them. In fact, in Fed-regulated banks, there are lots of crypto activities happening now.
2: Lots.
0: They've just happened under a framework where we made sure that the bank understood and we understood exactly what they're doing.
2: Yeah.
4: Right. We also have the...
2: That's enough of that. Moving on. I have a question for you. Are you passively stacking sats at all? I'm not talking about like DCAing or actively buying them. But as you hear here, the banks are getting more and more interested in getting involved. So let's say your bank, like your Costco card or something, offered sats back as a reward. Would you use it, and would you switch to a bank that offered you some kind of sats-based reward? Now, here's what I'm thinking is, when I look out there, there's a lot of ways to passively stack Satoshis right now, and they remind me of things like the Bitcoin well, where you could answer a CAPTCHA on a web page and you would get rewarded 5 Bitcoin just for answering the CAPTCHA. Or people used to tip each other, nearly a Bitcoin on Reddit for a good post. Now, these days, we have things like Stacker News and Fountain FM and Foldcard and Nostr that are kind of elements of this that perhaps in another decade we'll look back and go, wow, look at that. Look what we used to be able to do. And with the, you know, things like Fold card and the Gemini card, you get sats back on your purchases. So I'm curious, are you out there, beyond just buying sats, are you taking advantage of any passive stacking, is what I'm calling it? If you do, what are you doing, and do you like it? And if you're not, why not? Because I'm going to have some news regarding Fold in a little bit and their new credit card. And it's interesting, the whole incentive really is sats back. And when I look at having to make, you know, mandatory purchases, it seems kind of nice to be able to earn a few sats if I'm going to have to make the purchase anyways, and if I hold on to those for a little bit, they end up being worth a lot more than just points. I think it could be a big industry, but I'd like to know if you're taking advantage of it already, and if you are, tell me how it's working. And if you're not, boost it and tell me why not. All right, we got a lot more coming up.

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1: 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I mentioned the Fold card. I got news about them coming up. 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Sats back on your debit card purchases. The Fold card, pretty awesome Bitcoin company. And last but not least, if you need access to your Bitcoin liquidity without selling it, you should consider Salt Lending. That's who I use. And I think they're pretty great. And we have a question about them later in the show, too. So there's a lot to get into. Thank you, everybody, who uses those links and supports the show.

0: And we do have a bunch of great boosts this week to get into that also support the show directly. And we start with Block, who got the Baller Booster segment on sale for 25,000 sats. Hey, Richard, I'm stuck. Oh, yes. Thank you, Block 7. Coming in as our Baller Booster value for value, he writes. Never boosting pegs. Only corn. Fist bump. Heck yes. Only boost corn. Thank you. Appreciate you being our Baller Block, and nice to hear from you. IT Guy 005 comes in with 22,222 sats. Some McDucks.
1: Things are looking up for old McDuck.
0: Either that or it's an Aflac boost.
2: Aflac!
0: You tell me. He writes, great episode. Appreciate your insights on the current events. You're making me miss the Unfiltered show even more than I normally do. I truly appreciate your efforts on this here podcast and all the JB shows. I enjoyed the opportunity to buy another chunk of sats when the price tumbled on the tariff market fears. Yeah! Well done. That's the way to do it. That's the way to do it. I love it. You know, Unfiltered would not really be, I don't think I could do Unfiltered anymore because I now look at things through the macroeconomic lens, which just explains so much more of what's going on than any kind of crazy conspiracy theory or chasing the mainstream media, right? Chase the mainstream media. They're downstream of what's going on. The ultimate source of truth, I believe, is what this show follows now. That's my opinion. But I really appreciate the boost. It was a shorter crew today, IT guy, so it really mattered. Thank you very much. Our next boost is the one, the only, the Mr. Hybrid Sarcasm. And you know what? He comes in with 20,000 sats, and he's a good guy.
3: He's a good guy.
4: He's a real good guy.
5: No, he's a great guy.
0: He says, it's a great day for Twib. Have some buy-the-dip sats. Yes, buddy. Thank you. Appreciate that. Eric PP is here with 3,333 sats. Great song. I heard it on This Week in the Bitcoin podcast. Oh, great, boosting our song. Thank you very much for that, Eric PP. I really appreciate that. Gene Bean's here with 10,901 sats.
6: It's over 9,000!
0: Gene Bean writes, the review and changing things is supposed to be part of the budget process. Oh, I think he's probably talking about Doge. And if things are allocated by Congress aren't like that, it's supposed to be done by the legislative action in the annual budget. Yeah. Sure, it sure should be, shouldn't it? Elon should only be screwing with budget allocated by the executive branch, much of which is being changed isn't money that is in the executive branch, so it's or the executive branch is to mess with. It's allocated by laws passed by Congress. How has Congress been doing, though? Can you explain the linkage between self-hosted node, a software wallet like Green, and a hardware wallet? I don't yet understand how they all work together. Okay, well, they're all doing kind of different jobs. So Green will use something like a hardware wallet for its key generation and storage. And it'll use something like a node for its source of truth about the transactions on the blockchain, the mempool, and things like that. So one is to store your key, and one is to get the source of truth on the network. I says, what are your thoughts on the Bitbox wallet mentioned by Albie? I've never tried that one. I would really like to hear people's thoughts on Bitbox. He also wanted to let us know that he published a new blog post that he hopes will be helpful for others that are wanting to self-host their own node. Proxying Bitcoin Core and LND with Tailscale and Nginx. Feedback on Mastodon or Nostr is welcome. I will put a link to that in the show notes. Thank you, Gene. That's a great tutorial. I co-sign on that stack. It's very close to the stack we use here at the studio. Thank you, Gene. Pab comes in with 2,100 sats.
7: The traders love the vol.
0: Love all the JB shows, and I actually got into Bitcoin thanks to this one. Oh, yes. Oh, man. You know what? You know what?
8: You're doing a good job.
0: You know how happy that makes me? Do you know how happy that makes me? I cannot think of a better compliment. You know, I hope that one of the things I leave when I, you know, pass is that some of the folks in the audience heard about Bitcoin, and were able to protect their future purchasing power and their family's wealth because they listened to one of our shows. Pat, that's so awesome. I just wanted to say that being against, he goes on, I just wanted to say that being against war isn't a political bias. It's basic human decency. These days, it feels like a political bias, I have to say, Pat. And whether you realize it or not, your views lean heavily toward the liberal right. Liberal right, okay. I would love to know what that even means. Of course, being in the U.S., you're used to choosing. Yes, now it all makes sense. Of course, being in the U.S., you're used to choosing between two shades of right-wing politics. I strongly am in the opposite direction, but I still appreciate your perspective. Keep up the great work. That I hear, you know, is a very common perspective, is if you're outside the U.S., then both parties seem very right. That's probably because of all the Warren. Woo! Yeah, let's get to some Warren, right? That's woo-woo. Yeah, America. Yeah, thank you. I do appreciate that perspective. VCP comes in with 4,000 4sats.
2: This is the way.
0: I've been orange-pilling farmers and ranchers. Oh, I saw this boost come in live, and I shared it with friends and family. He says, your podcast takes people from being Bitcoin curious to deep diving. It's crazy, but it's the 60-year-old land owners that take the pill and wake up. Your show gives them a way to funnel their nerves now that they see the fiat system for what it is. Keep up the important work. Wow.
3: Because I'm the win.
0: Thank you, VCP. I really love hearing that, too, because I could imagine going through the world right now, especially in an area as tough as farming, and not having the hope of Bitcoin. How dreadful would that be? Dreadful. So, you know, and it really makes so much sense for small business owners. It makes total sense that farmers would figure it out too. Thank you, VCP. That really made my week. Appreciate it. It's a couple of great boosts there. Ace Ackerman's here with an adorable row of ducks, 2,222 sats. And he just says,
4: boost!
0: Thank you, Ace. Always nice to hear from you. Baffo's back, and he's got himself a Spaceballs boost with 12,345 sats.
5: So the combination is 1, 2, 3, 4, 5.
0: And Baffo says, accumulation yet price suppressed for months now. How long can this go on? Even if no BSR, this makes zero sense. Exchange is up to no good.
6: Smoke if you got them.
0: Okay, Baffo. I'm glad you boosted this in, because low-key, one of my conspiracy theories right now is that the exchanges like Bitfinex, I don't know about Coinbase, probably through some sort of intermediary third party, because there are these companies that literally just exist for the exchanges to contract with for them to pump and dump the market. Like they allocate and assets to pump something up, or they'll sell a bunch of stuff to dump a market so then the exchange can buy up. And if I were an exchange and I were expecting a Solana ETF and a, you know, another Trump Bitcoin ETF and these things, I'll talk more about that later. Yeah, I would be trying to buy up a bunch of cheap sats under 100K, keep it under 100K as long as possible, buy up as much as possible. And then when the plebs come along and want to buy it up at 108, 110, 120 as it goes up, you know, well, you bought at 99 or 98 or 95. So you're making a great profit margin. You can even afford to pay the intermediary. I do think there's some sort of that bit going on. I don't know how much of it's moving the market. I do think that's happening, especially with Bitfinex. Great to hear from you, Baffo. Thank you. Mug Daddy's here with 10,000 sats.
7: Oh my God, this drawer is filled with Fruit Loops.
0: Great show as usual. Thank you, Mug Daddy. Appreciate the value. It's always nice to hear from everybody, even if you just want to say thanks. Silver Chick is here with 4,444 sats.
8: There's coffee in that nebula.
0: Which was really two rows of ducks. Thanks for a great show. I sent you a message on the site with another perspective on the Doge efforts. Oh, yeah, thank you for that. I do think that put a good human story behind it. I did read that. And yeah, it's definitely going to be, you know, the federal government is a massive employer. So that's going to be a story at a huge scale. I really appreciate that. He says, also, I'm boosting from Breeze and I'm having trouble getting the full boost amount to go through. Here's another attempt. I have also had Silver Chick, but I got the impression from the emails the other way around, but I don't know. Maybe I don't remember correctly, but I appreciate the boost. And I've also been experimenting some problems. I'm experiencing some problems with Breeze. It's like definitely the larger boost. I'm not quite sure sometimes they go through. I'm having a really hard time figuring out what my node needs to be paired to in order to get solid boosts from Breeze. It's been a struggle fest. And if anybody has any suggestions to make liquidity and a boost come through with from Breeze, you know, please pass through. I don't know. It's been really frustrating. I've been trying. So far, it's been minimal success. But thank you. Appreciate the message and the boost. Galactic Starfish comes in with 5,000 sats.
9: You're supposed.
0: Hey, Chris, what's a solid resource I could use to help illustrate why XRP isn't the answer, but Bitcoin is? I have people in my life close to me who I'd like to help steer clear of the shitcoin pitfalls. Anyhow, thanks for the great show. Well, Starfish, the fundamental problem is we have a society that is completely ignorant of what makes good money. And so what you could do is you could start at the basic, like, five or six things that make a currency good, and then compare them to Bitcoin and compare them to XRP. The reality is, without understanding what makes something hard money, you don't understand why something isn't hard money. And so they're able to sell you on all this other crap. I mean, XRP lives and dies on the idea that banks are going to want to use that network to move money between them. And it also kind of has positioned itself as, you know, the perfect communications layer when the banks want to roll out a CBDC. And that just never made sense to me. Why would the banks not just develop their own protocol? And if you look at all of the CBDC experiments, I don't think any of them are based on XRP. Could be wrong there, but I don't think so. Thank you, Galactic Starfish. Good luck with that one. Like I said, people get Bitcoin at the price they deserve. BitGenator's here with Aerodux. Love the show, first time booster. Hey, hey, hey, hey. Thank you. I was wondering if you ever have any, if you have any insight on what Salt Lending does with the Bitcoin they custody when taking out a loan. Do they rehypothecate the Bitcoin? I'm considering borrowing a small amount as a trial run to invest in MSTY and pay interest on the loan with a portion of the dividend. Thoughts? Okay, well, they do not rehypothecate. On their website, when you go to saltlending.com/personal, they say no rehypothecation. Borrower collateral is only used to manage their loans. So if you're not familiar, when they rehypothecate, that basically means like the folks that are lending you fiat, the Bitcoin you use as collateral, they can use for other stuff. And sometimes they lose it. Salt says they're not doing that. You know, I'd always love some on-chain proof, but we have to go with what we have. And I'll put a link to their statement. Now, I'm going to try to discourage you from MSTY. I won't try to discourage you from MSTR if you want to kind of, you know, F around and maybe get, you know, some great gains that you could put into Bitcoin. MSTY, though, you need to really appreciate that, first of all, it resets every 24 hours. And so you can easily get wrecked in any kind of sideways chop. Even if the price isn't like the MSTR price isn't necessarily going down, if it's just kind of chopping up and down a little bit, MSTY will get wrecked. MSTY is only going to make you money when MSTR is ripping. So you got to understand how MSTY, and this also applies to MSTX and these other ones, they have a tricky way that the compounding actually works and doesn't work for you, works against you. And it's really easy to get wrecked in even just a sideways market, where if you had, say it just goes sideways for a week, you would have made more money with them. MSTR, and you absolutely would have made more money with Bitcoin. And what I would just advise you to do is just look at the last couple of years and see, well, what would I have made if I put that money in Bitcoin? What would I have made if I put in MSTR? The reality is that Bitcoin is actually less volatile than MSTR. So you get a lot of the gains because MSTR only goes up really when Bitcoin's going up. And when Bitcoin's going down, MSTR goes down harder. And MSTY goes down even harder because it's 2x. I've looked into this. You need to be really careful. And maybe you have too, and so have fun. I mean, go for it, man. But just make sure that you understand those things about it, because it is wrecktown if you're not careful. Nakamoto 6102, thank you for the boost. Nakamoto 6102 comes in with 5,000 sats.
2: That's not possible. Nothing can do that.
0: Nakamoto did. USDT on Lightning wouldn't make me a stablecoin user, at least intentionally. I don't use UST since I have easy access to dollars. I don't see the harm in having another network for USDT transactions. Talking about Tether here, if you don't know. Sure, Tether is centralized. It's good for users that want Tether to have additional networks to transact on. And maybe it'll bring additional funding to build out the Lightning Network. One thing I'd like to caution, though, is although any stablecoins has regulations that could impact the Lightning Network. Interesting, yeah. Sats will continue to be the only stablecoin I care about. Thanks for the value. Well said. Yeah. You know, I think I agree with you. I don't really have a use for stablecoins because I live in the U.S. Outside the U.S., I could see it. I could see it a bit more, absolutely, or when traveling. Or maybe one day, you know, instead of having to have points on all these different services where you buy 10,000 points on Xbox or whatever, maybe you could just use stable coins. Who knows? Maybe that would be worth something there. But I know I'm not particularly turned on by the idea of stable coins over Lightning. I do like the idea that people could participate in stablecoins without requiring Ethereum or Solana or something like that. So there is that. Thank you, everybody who boosted in. We have the 2,000 sat cutoff to read on air for time. I got a bunch of other boosts below the 2,000 sat cutoff, and I really appreciate that.

0: see some of you testing your node, others saying it's your favorite pod, others of you upset about XRP. All in around, appreciate it. Not a banger week this week, but our streamers that are out there just streaming sats really did a heavy lift for us. 44 of you, that's it, out of, you know, about 10,000 people or plus that'll listen, 44 of you stream sats. And I really appreciate it because collectively, you stacked 78,031 sats for the show. When you combine that with the boosters, we got a pretty reasonable, I mean, it's not cray-cray, but we got a pretty good reasonable 209,144 sats.
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0: I'm gonna say good news. I mean, it feels a little low for the amount of effort into the show, but at the same time, you know, every week in, week out, it does start to get, you know, a little hard to continue to support the show. I think that's one of the things I worry about when it comes to sustainability of a show like this. But ultimately, now is our time to build what will hopefully be a very bright future for Jupiter Broadcasting. You know, we're not talking MicroStrategy here, but if we could build a Bitcoin reserve for a podcast network, that means that we could continue to produce media for years to come, potentially, and really have flexibility in how we finance that, what projects we take on, who we get to work with, and number one, makes our audience the largest, most important customer to the entire thing. And I just think that model right there, what I just described, could save media. I think it could fundamentally save media. It's not going to save all media, but I think there's a lot of independent media and people that are forward-looking and thinking that it could. And I'm very excited about the potential. So thank you, everybody who participates. You can boost the show using something like Fountain FM and grab sats with Strike or Cash App or River or Bitcoin Well or whatever you please. 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Lots of nice reasons to get a new podcast app too. Transcripts, chapters, all kinds of reasons to get a new podcast app too. Transcripts, chapters, all kinds of stuff in there. Thank you, everyone. Really appreciate it. Okay, some important updates. Let's start with the Tornado Cash developer situation. Good news is the Tornado Cash developer, Roman Storm, is petitioning the U.S. Supreme Court to block an order requiring him to reveal his defense strategy to the government. And that has a real shot, at least according to The Rage. I'll link it in the show notes. Meanwhile, Alex Pervetsev, I'm definitely getting that wrong, was released from detention on Friday in the Netherlands under the condition that he submit to electronic monitoring. Now, Alexi, he was sentenced to 64 months in the Netherlands for writing the Tornado Cash mixing service that runs on Ethereum, the smart contract code. And his defense is filing an appeal. I mean, it's nice to see him out. He doesn't need to rot in there, right? I feel like the tone is slightly shifting in the Tornado Cash developer case, but not really where we need it yet. So I'm keeping an eye on it. I don't have great news to report there, but those seem like semi-positive developments. So guys, take the win when you can get one. How about this one? Trump Media to launch a Bitcoin ETF this year. Donald Trump's media company, Trump Media and Technology Group, TMTG, no, not the Teenage Mutant Ninja Turtles, nope, announced plans to launch three ETFs under the Truth.Fi brand, including the Truth.Fi Bitcoin Plus ETF and the Truth.Fi Made in America ETF and Truth.Fi Energy Independence ETF. So the president of the United States, his company, not him personally, but his company, plans to launch Bitcoin ETF this year. And you're not bullish? Albi has released Albi Go, and they continue to just produce amazing bits of software over there. The hub is in a really good spot, and Albi Go is a fantastic companion. And now they've introduced push notifications when you receive or send sats. They also support pay zero amount invoices, updated LN addresses to just help the flow around that to help avoid confusion. And they fixed alert titles being truncated and updated in transaction icon color stuff, too. So just small things in there. But I think the big one would be the push notifications. If I could pass on a feature request, I've already heard people on our team here at JB ask to set a threshold on the notifications. So, you know, three sats, maybe you don't need a notification on that. Maybe a bit more. You could set a threshold. That'd be pretty nice. That's one feature request that I'm just going to make publicly right now because that's what I get to do with a podcast. Fold is launching a

0: Bitcoin Rewards credit card. I teased about this a little bit earlier. Waiting list only right now. I will put a link to that waiting list in the show notes. And here's how it kind of breaks down. If you're a Fold Plus member, which I am, you receive 2% back in Bitcoin transactions and 250 in bonuses. 2% back in every transaction. You go buy something, you get 2% back. If you don't have Fold Plus, which does have like a $9 a month or something member fee, if you're not a Fold Plus member, if you're just a standard Fold user, then you're going to get 1.5% back in sats and 100 in bonuses on this credit card. Fold aims to compete with traditional mileage reward type credit card programs, and the company is also preparing to list on NASDAQ, reporting that they hold over 1,000 Bitcoin. Fold currently has around 600,000 active users who have earned approximately $75 million U.S. dollars in Bitcoin rewards. Holy crap. Well, good for Fold. The more I use it, the more I am a fan. You know, they are limited by the traditional banking system in some ways, but it's refreshing. And I like the idea that they've got 1,000 Bitcoin on the balance sheet, too. That makes me feel pretty good about them. Now, I'm generally pretty critical of most of the mainstream financial analysts out there, but I have been very impressed by Tom Lee. He's got a track record and receipts. He seems to call it time after time. And he pointed out something to me that just seems like a no-brainer. End the argument about Bitcoin. Is it tulips? Is it a bubble? Or is it sticking around forever? This clip, I think, is a banger from Tom Lee because it essentially just ends that debate totally.
1: I think that it's probably better to just observe a few things. Mm-hmm. One is Bitcoin has now been around for 15 years, mm-hmm. and there has not been a Bitcoin 2.0. Mm-hmm. So there's no crypto 2.0. This is Bitcoin is the surviving chain. Mm-hmm. And Bitcoin has become a $2 trillion asset, which never in history, financial history, has anything reached $2 trillion and then disappeared. Mm-hmm. So we're not, it's a different argument if it was $100 billion.
2: Okay.
1: The third is the U.S. government has reiterated its commitment to make Bitcoin a strategic reserve asset. Mm-hmm. That's not bad for the price of Bitcoin. So if someone is watching this and said, well, they don't understand Bitcoin, so they decide not to own it, mm-hmm. it's a catastrophic way to look at market.
0: Let's take a look at the state of the network before I scoot. This episode is wrapping up at block height 883,463. Looking good. The price right now is hovering around 96,780 U.S. greenbacks, which means our sats per dollar is hovering at 1,033 sats to one U.S. greenback. We're down 11.3% from our all-time high, which was on January 19th, 23 days ago, at 109,160. But you know, looking at the network, I'm seeing 21,851 nodes. I think we could get that to 22. I think we could get that to 22 in the next couple of weeks. Go deploy your node. When I look out there, what I see is 70% of Bitcoin is in the hands of individuals. And of the governments and the states, if they're going to start stacking reserves, they're going to have to buy that coin from those individuals. State of the Bitcoin network is very strong. Thank you for listening this week. Links are over at thisweekinbitcoin.show. Boost in with what you'd like to see or hear from the show if you thought I missed something or have a different take. And of course, all of the questions. I always love hearing your feedback on that. And don't worry if you're a couple of episodes behind. You can always boost in, and I don't mind bringing up an old topic. If I ask, I'm interested, and you're more than welcome to chime in. Now, last week, we did it again. Neon Neverminds was pushed to the number one spot on the index value for value chart thanks to you boosting in while the song was playing. So, as you know, these value for value tracks, they're made possible by direct support by the listener, and 95% of your boost goes directly to the artist. This week, let's see if we can do it for Henry Invisible. This is Get It Right.

0: Sometimes Linux users just can't get a break. Sometimes we don't get to enjoy features like, oh, I don't know, your fancy 4K screen at 120 hertz, or maybe you're like Wes over there with your 5K at 240 hertz over there.
1: You know
0: what? Mm-hmm. Well, we've been left out because Linux users haven't had HDMI 2.1 for years due to limitations that have been set, not at a technical level, but at a policy level by the HDMI forum. And the good folks over at AMD have tried to find a solution for the open source driver, and they worked on a proposal, submitted to the forum, and the forum rejected their efforts.
1: Yeah, all that despite AMD engineers spending actual months trying to figure out if there was any possibly right way to do this, and having the code even working internally. It had just come down to the forum actually stamping it and giving their approval.
0: Working code internally.
1: Yeah, it's not a technical issue, right? It just needs this group to say, yeah, sure.
2: Now, Michael Arable added some background context in his coverage. He noted, in the early days of the open source AMD driver efforts, there were concerns around exposing GPU video acceleration in the open source driver as to not potentially compromise HDCP digital video restrictions with MPEG LA and the likes. So the bad old days of blocking Linux features out of piracy concerns are alive and well.
0: It seems so. Yeah, you can't have that because you might steal a movie. Well, so be it, boys. Arr! You know, the pirates were the first to discover the gold. Hello, friends, and welcome back to your weekly Linux Touch-Up. My name is Chris.
1: My name is Wes.
2: And my name is Brent.
0: Well, hello, gentlemen. Coming up on the show today, we've all been kicking the tires of Plasma 6, the brand new release that's been over a year in development. We'll tell you our thoughts, our reactions, and maybe why it's the runway they need for the future. And then we'll round out the show with some picks, some boosts, and a lot more. So let's say a good, hearty, time-appropriate greetings to our virtual lug. Hello, Mumble Room. Good morning.
3: Hello, Wes.
4: Hey, Wes, and hello, Brent.
0: And afternoon and evening. Yes, hello up there in the quiet listening as well. Thank you, everybody, for joining the Mumble Room. We've been chatting and hanging out on the live stream for about an hour, 25-ish minutes or so. It's been a good time. Also, a good, hearty good morning to our friends over at Tailscale. 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
0: 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Let's start with a couple of quality of life upgrade stories for Linux users that came out this week. One that we've been following very closely now for a long time is the open source NVIDIA driver, NVK. And a blog post over on Collabra says, and I quote, NVK is now ready for prime time. It is now Vulkan 1.3 conformant. It also has a bunch of other features that they need. It has DVK running out of the box on upstream Mesa right now, though not all Direct3D 11 games are playing perfectly, but out of the box in upstream Mesa is a huge deal, and work is underway to get D312 emulation working with Proton. It's not fully functional, but it's actually already in progress.
1: Ooh, this is exciting.
0: Now, Wes, it feels like it's been what? I don't know. Both like 5 years and 1 year at the same time.
1: Yeah, I think NVK was kind of announced, at least when we started paying attention to it, back in October of 2022, working on a brand new open source Vulkan driver for NVIDIA hardware in Mesa called NVK. And I didn't expect it to come then. I'm a little surprised how fast it's moved now.
0: They're really doing the people's work over there. I know this is also the result of, you know, work from Red Hat and I would imagine NVIDIA as well, and of course Collabra. But we are getting so close. It'll be part of Mesa 24.1, which they're hoping means it will land in the spring or fall releases, probably more likely, of Linux distros. So that's how tangible we're talking about here.
1: Ooh, it's close.
0: That is really exciting. And it could mean for a lot of us trouble-free NVIDIA for at least a basic Linux desktop experience. I imagine there's going to be edges of gaming you know, AI workload and CUDA workloads and things like that, that, you know, you're not going to be happy. But for those of us that just want a stable desktop with Wayland, I'm very excited about that. We'll keep an eye on it. And then one other story we want to just kind of make you aware of, because I think it's going to make your desktop or laptop experience so much better. This is really a desktop focused episode. I never thought I'd say these words. Fuse pass-through support may be landing very soon in Linux and substantially boost the I/O performance for Fuse. A pass-through mode is in the next branch that could potentially get merged into Linux 6.9. How great is this?
1: Faster Fuse, okay.
2: Now, I understand kind of like video pass-throughs and things like that. Why do they call it pass-through here? What's going on?
0: I think normally think about it as you had this user space process that was really processing everything. And then so you'd write to a Fuse file system, this user space process would take that and then it would handle the writing to the file system. I think with this, and the reason why you're seeing this in the benchmark, is you're getting close to native I/O performance, because it basically goes from this process handling everything to, I think, setting up a construct that the kernel mode probably handles and then passes it through right to the disk.
1: Yeah, that's kind of what I'm getting out of this, right? With Fuse, you set it up so you can have a user space application handle all these file system stuff, which is why you can do such neat and crazy things that we've seen with Fuse.
0: You know, like my favorite is you can mount an SSH server as a file system or S3 using Fuse.
1: And so maybe this wouldn't help for those use cases, but for stuff where you're, you know, I don't know, like something similar functionality to merger FS or, you know, things where you're doing manipulations, but then ultimately those things end up back on file systems under the Linux kernel, just, you know, different ones than what you think you're writing to. This kind of stuff lets you say, you clue the kernel in on that. So on a per file basis, instead of handing it off to Fuse, the kernel can just sort of say, oh, well, I know where this goes. I'll just write it out there.
0: That's brilliant. And so if we're lucky, we don't know yet, but if we're lucky, it lands in 6.9, which would mean, again, probably about fall. You know, you're seeing it in your Linux distros or something, but still, it's going to be a great summer and fall for Linux desktop, just with this stuff. And then you figure Plasma 6 coming along, too.
1: That is a funny challenge of our little ecosystem here. You know, like us folks on the bleeding edge or who are trying to cover these things, we know about it now. But even if you're, you know, you might hear about it on the show, but if you're just using an LTS or whatever, you're going to have to remember that.
0: Gonna be a bit.
1: Every time you upgrade, you not only get like sort of the things you remember, but you also get all the things that have been stacking in the background.
0: When I think about this, though, this is going to be a fundamental use case shift for me. When I think of a Fuse file system, I think slow. Like when I think of an Electron app, I think slow.
1: Uh-huh.
0: When I think of a Fuse file system, I think slow. So I think, you know, maybe it's okay for backups or maybe recovering data, but I wouldn't want to write to it on the daily. What if that changes with this? And what does that mean for crazy, stupid storage setups that I could get myself into? Probably a lot. There's probably a rabbit hole there that's just full of, like, trouble.
1: You're going to be rolling your own Fuse application.
0: Very excited.
2: I see some future episodes in this.
0: Yeah, I'm very excited at this. So we'll see. We'll also keep an eye on this story. I'm really, really feeling pretty optimistic about the next couple of versions of GNOME, where Plasma 6 is going, and some of the desktop features that are coming in future versions of Linux. It looks like just what we can see already and the development timelines that we know of, 2024 is going to be a fantastic year for Linux desktop. Things are just getting better. All right, this is our last episode before the last episode that we hit the road. So hopefully Brent will be in studio next episode and we'll be packing up and heading down to NixCon North America shortly after our episode. And then, of course, hanging out at Scale in Pasadena, California. All of it runs to the 14th and the 15th and the 16th, I think. And the 7th. I don't know, but it starts at the 14th and it goes on there.
1: There's a website. We'll have it in the show notes.
0: We're going to have 4 live streams during our trip. They're all detailed at jupiterbroadcasting.com/calendar. One on the 12th, the 14th, the 15th, and the live LUP on the 17th. LUP's obviously going to get published. The other ones will not be published. So if you miss them, you miss them. 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They will also be published as a live item pending feed in Podcasting 2.0 apps. So you won't even have to do the math if you're using a new podcast app. Then lunch is coming up. And boys, I think we need to start planning for a good crowd.
1: I keep seeing more and more signups filtered in my old email.
0: I'm getting excited about it. Plus, you know, we'll always pick up a few. I wonder, are you guys planning to actually attend very many talks? I'm kind of planning to, I mean, I'm going to hit the Nick stuff hard.
1: Yeah.
0: Then I'm kind of planning to just probably do the social scene a lot.
1: It's a good reminder. I don't think I've looked at the schedule yet, but yeah. I should.
0: Yeah, I don't think I have either.
1: Because sometimes there's always some standouts, right? They get really good talks. Yeah, yeah, so there might be one or two we want to catch.
0: Mm-hmm.
2: Unbelievably for me, I've never been. So I think I don't know. I don't even know how to scale. So you guys are going to have to teach me. You're my mentors.
0: Oh, yeah. Well, the first thing is bring an appetite. I like to eat at scale. And we also want to know what you'd like to hear from us in our coverage. So please do boost in. You made this trip possible. And we do have that scale matrix chat that we'll have linked in the show notes as well. So if you're attending and you want to coordinate or anything like that, that's probably a good resource for that. And then I'll mention coming up on the show, I have the, I think it's pronounced the Sirius 16 All Ryzen laptop from Tuxedo Computers in for review. I'll talk a little bit about it because I've been using it for my Plasma 6 review, but I'd like to know what you're looking for in a laptop these days. Please boost in and tell me, are you looking for big laptops, small laptops, dedicated GPU, AMD, NVIDIA? It's all kind of up in the air right now, because if you're looking for a laptop to do certain types of LLM workloads, maybe you actually want NVIDIA. So tell me what you're looking for in a laptop. And if you have any questions specifically about the Sirius 16, which is their all Ryzen system that I have, and I'd love to answer that, because that probably either the next episode or the episode after. I've been working with this machine now for about 7 days, so I'm pretty much there on my conclusion. But I want to throw one more distro on it. You'll never guess which one. You'll never guess.
1: Debian.
0: No. All right, there you go. That's the housekeeping for this week. Now, we do have the mega release from the KDE community. 10 years ago, KDE Plasma 5 was released, and Plasma 6 has taken over a year. And on February 28th, the project announced their mega release of KDE Plasma 6, which includes, of course, the desktop environment Plasma 6, KDE Framework 6, and the apps like KDE Gear all around it, based on the Qt 6 development framework. This was a major rewrite for them. Qt 5 had lost its support by the Qt company, and they said, okay, I think it started with Qt 6.1. They said, we're only supporting Qt 6 going forward. And we knew that the KDE project had a clock. They were up against time, and they maintained Qt 5 and patched it themselves for a while.
1: Yeah, there's the sort of complicated relationship with Qt and Plasma, and while all the Qt stuff, you know, does get open sourced and, you know, open source projects are able to use it, their deal allows them to wait up to a year before releasing some of those things. So it meant either Plasma stagnated or they kind of had to do the work themselves. So beyond all the work of actually getting ready for Qt 6, there's this ongoing maintenance effort to keep the 5 branch going.
0: Yeah, see, how long can you do that, right? You eventually got to switch over to 6. But the trick for the project is not to rug all of their users and change everything on them. There was some Plasma transitions. I was joking with Brent that I started using the KDE desktop around version 2. So I remember the transition to KDE 3, and I remember the transition to 4. And I remember when we started calling it Plasma, and I remember the transition to 5. And I remember the first couple of releases of 5 being kind of rough, but then they started getting it. So I wasn't quite sure, because I have a very, very long history with this desktop. Mm-hmm. I wasn't quite sure which upgrade experience I was going to get this time. Was I going to get the rough rebase? Was I going to get, you know, the smooth rebase? And I think that was a key question the project took on. So obviously, not everything's done yet, and it's not available in most distros yet. But you can refer to their wiki if you want to try it after the episode, or you can just grab KDE Neon and have some fun if you want to try out Plasma 6. But let's talk about some of the changes they made, and then we'll talk about how disruptive it is or isn't, because we are talking about a pretty big rebase to get this thing on Qt 6.
1: Yeah, I think that's worth underscoring that, right? Like, before you get to adding new features or fixing bugs or improving anything else, you got to port your compatibility over.
0: Yeah, you got to get to where you were.
1: Yeah.
0: Mm-hmm. Back to baseline, which is wild.
1: I think it's worth underscoring, too. Like, I think discussions of the very first inklings of Plasma 6 started somewhere in, like, 2018.
0: Yeah.
1: And then 2020, things really getting going. But you just had to do – there was a bunch of work that had to take place in the Plasma 5 branch to clean things up, to get ready to start the migration of integrating the Qt 6 stuff.
0: Yeah.
1: Even before you've made an official branch called Plasma 6, you've kind of prepared the whole library to get these improvements.
0: And they were very savvy about making Plasma 5.27 – the best release they could, because they knew they were going to be on that release for a while, for this more than a year, while they built out Plasma 6. Smart moves by the project, all, you know, getting their ducks in a row.
1: I'm hopeful that it's, you know, a sign of kind of a maturing and well-oiled machinery going at the project.
0: Yeah. So we have the transition to the new Qt 6 framework, but the other massive, I think, rethinking and rebuild from the ground up is this is a Wayland first desktop environment. We are living in a, and you know, you think about this, the commercial desktops have to do some of these rebuilds every now and then too, when they replace a major component of their stack. And the Plasma 5 series got us a long way with Wayland, but it was born in the X era, where Plasma 6 was born in the Wayland era. And it is a Wayland first desktop environment. And so that, I think that's going to make a, maybe it's like a, it's such a important detail that it feels like it's going to be one of those things that influences the stability and all of it, the desktop, for just years.
1: Right. I mean, I think this is kind of the first place, right, where we're seeing that if K1 has a hard time, it won't eat all of your applications. They've set up like a backup compositor, yes, that things can get passed to and then restored into a relaunched K1, which, I mean, that's one of those things that you'd expect in a Wayland native environment. You want it to just work. It's a feature you expect in the old X version, and it's finally here.
0: Probably one of the biggest

0: The algorithm they used was just a little wonky. This one is much cleaner, easier to actually see everything. And now we have HDR support as well. So that's really great.
1: Yeah, it seems like there's some good color work going on in general. I saw there was some stuff added to help colorblind users as well, which is nice to see.
2: It sounds like they did some work on the Breeze theme a little bit. So instead of replacing the theme, which, Chris, I think they did in previous Qt transitions, which didn't go over so well with users, they kind of just doubled down on what was working really well. That said, I also noticed reorganized settings, which at first, being a long-term KDE user, I was like, wait, the thing I thought was in this place is in a different place. But
0: yes,
2: actually, it's reorganized in a way of like everything you want to use the most often as just a user is exactly at the top. And the things that maybe you touch once or twice when you set up your system are a little bit nearer to the bottom. So that kind of is really nice to see.
0: I could talk about the cube. I'm really happy to see the cube back. But I think this explains me. This is me, and it's embarrassing, but I'm going to admit it. When I first launched the Plasma 6 desktop, my first reaction was, oh, thank God they made the panel floating. Thank God it's floating. It was just this, it was because I want something new in there. And when they had the floating panel, it looked so good. And it was just the smallest subtle idea that this is a leaner, meaner Plasma with one little tweak here and there, but it's the Plasma you know. And so now the panel, depending on, you know, if you're upgrading, it's not going to do this to you, but if you're doing a fresh install, it floats by default. And the other change they made that I felt like was finally, and I don't know like why it took so long. I'm so grateful for Nate Graham for really pushing this forward. They have relented on using the single click like it's a web URL to open up stuff because this throws end users. And most upstream distros have just started changing this to double click anyways. Fedora, Kubuntu, Manjaro, they've all been switching it for years. And Nate Graham suggested maybe we should just disable. He said, quote, distros are closer to the users. And clearly the feedback they've been getting is that the double click is a better default. Let's admit it and switch to double click by default ourselves.
1: Yeah, I think there's a small set of folks that are maybe not happy about this, but otherwise there's a lot of long-term Plasma users that, you know, whenever you go to introduce Plasma to someone new, it's one more setting you got to apply to make it decent.
0: Yeah, yeah. But it also, I think, shows you how the Plasma development team can take in feedback like this. Mm-hmm. And, you know, it just feels like there's less hills they have to die on over there. There's more like, okay, if that's how the users want it, that's how we'll do it.
1: And of course, right, it's just the default. So like, if you want the old way, which is a nice way to do it. Well, yeah. If you're used to single click, it's efficient. It's nice. I think the problem is just that other OSs have, you know, built in double click.
0: It reminds me of when Microsoft tried to do this thing called Active Desktop, and they put Internet Explorer inside the File Explorer, and they tried to make everything a web link.
2: Oh, yeah.
0: And it's like, no, actually, we as computer users can understand the different contexts. In the web, it's a single click for a link, and on the desktop, in your desktop environment, it needs a double click to execute things. Like, I think that's not a hard convention, and because it reduces the amount of accidental fires of opening a document or launching a program, and, you know, if you do professional editing or things like that on your system, sometimes when you accidentally click something, you know, it's taken like 5 minutes to launch your video editor or something. Like, oh, that's okay. Well, that's files associated with DaVinci Resolve. Let me load up DaVinci Resolve for you. I'm like, oh, God, I was just selecting the files. Oh, you know, so it is nice to see that fixed. And we also have new touchpad gestures, which is really great. They've made some small tweaks to the scroll panels, just little things here and there. Like you were mentioning, like the Breeze theme, that's all landing in there. So you got this new plumbing and then these small touches.
1: Yeah, I think a lot of sort of cleanups in various pieces of the components you see in a lot of KDE apps. So there's just like less borders, fewer lines that you have to see. So everything just feels, slightly polished.
0: I think I was seeing in the chat room this morning as we were getting warmed up. I think it was Dan and Jeff. Jeff, were you saying like you upgraded from your Plasma 5 install and it just took your defaults, your settings over and just preserved most of your settings in Plasma 6?
3: Yeah, I barely actually didn't notice any difference until I went looking for them.
0: Think about how freaking impressive that is on a technical level.
1: Mm-hmm.
0: Amazing.
3: Yeah, I love that. Definitely don't want to see a big change if I'm just updating.
1: Gives you confidence and the stability that you can take this update and not have to blow up your whole workflow. I do think it means that if you're curious about like the freshest experience, you might try a clean install, even if it's just in a VM or, you know, on a throwaway install, because I think the change defaults are a big deal.
0: Determinant.sys

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1: Now, the three of us spent most of our week playing with Plasma 6 in a variety of ways. I actually don't know how each of you went about it, so I'm looking forward to hearing about that. But for me, I stuck this thing on my framework 13. That's kind of been my Nix OS system. And at the start of the week, I was thinking, okay, I'm going to use, Neon to get this going. That's the blessed way, and it seems closest to the project. But in the back of my mind was just waiting for maybe NixOS to get this Plasma 6 in there. And sure enough, midweek, I was procrastinating enough, and midweek, things started moving in their unstable channel, which got me quite excited. So that is the method I took. I decided to go all crazy, as Chris might say, and Chris might suggest. And I decided to switch to the unstable channel in my NixOS install, which I don't know if that's a good idea yet or not. We shall find out and report later. But after doing that, as it is with NixOS, it was a one-liner just to tell my system to switch to Plasma 6, which was kind of an amazing experience. Now, given my internet speed, the upgrade took hours, but I did it while I was away from home, and that's just has nothing to do with the software, more to do with my space internet. And a reboot later, and it was actually kind of an amazing experience.
0: Well, that is slick. All right. Okay. I'm impressed. I'm glad to hear it, because that means you're going to be daily driving it. So you can be our Plasma 6 correspondent for a bit.
1: Yeah. I figured from what I've been hearing and what we've been sort of hearing from the community, hearing from different developers who are working on the project, that this was going to be a fairly smooth transition from 5 to 6. And so I thought, what the heck? Let's dive right in and just use it full steam ahead, right? So I'm committed to just leaving this on my system and using it from now forward. And my initial thought was, this feels kind of just stable and familiar and slightly fresh. I'm seeing some subtle design differences, but really, this almost just feels like a point release upgrade from a, things aren't broken perspective. Chris, you've been sharing with me for years, some of the horror stories of moving between old Plasma versions, major versions. So I was scared that would be the case. But since in the last like month, we've been hearing this going to be quite smooth. And sure enough, I would say, at least from my perspective, it really was. When I rebooted, it was like, oh, everything's exactly where I expected it. There's a few little new things if you go looking for them. But man, was this ever smooth. So I'm very happy.
0: Yeah, and there's a lot of little improvements to the animations. So it just things feel a little tighter. And I don't know if that's Qt 6 or if they've some areas. I think it's maybe both. That's great. And really no major stability issues or anything like that.
1: So far, I haven't seen anything break in regular usage. Now, you know me. I go looking for problems, and I certainly found some, but like, come on, it's like brand new, what, from a few days it's been released. So sure enough, there's going to be some edge cases that a Brent might find when he goes looking for them. But overall, like from a daily use perspective, everything's been great. I haven't had my workflows be broken. So a few things that stood out for me was Spectacle. I use Spectacle all the time to take screenshots.
0: Screenshot tool. Mm-hmm. Mm-hmm.
1: And for a while now, whenever I find bugs and various things that we're trying, I like to do screen recordings of them. So I had to kind of, with Wayland, find solutions for that because not all the screen recorders were working in the last, you know, year or so. But it seems the Spectacle now has a screen recording function, which I'm really happy about. I don't need a separate program now. I think it's early. It works, but there's like a few little niggles that aren't quite right. But for the most part, that excites me quite a lot as like a just everyday use kind of item. So I would say, Chris, give it a shot. I know you like Spectacle.
0: I also know that you and I'm a moderate Spectacle user, but I know you and I are KRunner buddies.
1: Mm.
0: And there is some improvements in KRunner. Like you can pin things and mirror organize things. Now, did you get a chance to play around with that stuff?
1: Yeah, in the last 6 months, KRunner has changed my life. I've just been like diving into it. Amazing. And really digging into it and customizing it. And so this came at a perfect time.
2: About this?
1: This came at a perfect time where KRunner now allows you to reorder the search results that it shows you, which
0: huge.
1: Exactly 3 weeks ago, I was like, I wish I could reorder these because really I'm always looking for kind of the same thing. Sure enough, they're thinking the way I am. So I'm loving the direction of KRunner.
0: Yeah, I agree. Search is a little faster and tighter now too. So that also makes KRunner feel a little tighter and faster. It's really impressive, actually. I mean, this could have been one of those releases where we're sitting and be like, well, this isn't working yet. And every time I launch this, it crashes. Because the very first look I took at Plasma 6, that was the kind of state of things, like months ago.
1: I will say, like, everything's been pretty smooth for me. Where I found the most issue with some new features, and I knew I would, because this is kind of the history of what I've seen in KDE, is that when you're trying to manipulate the panels, it can be problematic. So there's some new panel editing interface, which I think is really great and much improved. And I think it's a good decision to have upgraded that. However, I felt like in the last year, they had finally gotten panel editing to be stable. But with this new interface, it seems like things crash several times trying to modify things. So I would say early days for that function. It's cool to see the new interface, but you might run into some problems, but it's something you use, you know, once or twice to get things set up and kind of leave alone after that. So, but other than that, I would say I'm totally happy and glad this worked out for me because I did decide to stick with it. So I think it'll be an okay journey.
0: You know what? You've inspired me. I'm going to update my machine right here in front of me, which is, you know, it's just a workhorse. I'm going to upgrade it to Plasma 6 during the show. So by the end of the show, it'll be on Plasma 6.
2: All right, get started.
0: Yeah. Yeah, I'm going to do it. All right, Wes. So tell us a little. Start with the hardware that you used and the journey that you took.
2: Yeah, a little boring on the hardware side. Intel-based ThinkPad, which is kind of my default tryout distros on because most stuff just works. And I've tried a lot of distros on here, so it's different software setups. It's a nice little test bed. Also tried Plasma 6 out in a virtual machine just to see, you know, did it feel sluggish? Did it feel faster? And any other issues that way. Plus, it's an easy way to try it. And to do all that, I was using KDE Neon.
0: Good old Neon, the go-to. Now, I actually thought out of all of us, you'd be like, oh, no, I use Nix.
2: You know, I was thinking about it and very tempted. And I think we played with it a little bit and got it set up on one of your machines. But it'd been a moment since I used KDE Neon. And I kind of really appreciate that the project has Neon available for exactly this kind of thing.
0: Right. I agree. Yeah, that is like, this is what it's kind of for here.
2: And especially for a sort of, I don't know if we want to call it a review, but like an experience report of something. I mean, I think the Nix packaging effort for Plasma is all wonderful, but you know, that is a layer that you got to make some Nix things work. It's a separate project. So it's kind of nice to get Neon and sort of get as close as you can to sort of a pure Plasma 6 experience, at least in the way that the developers are themselves likely experiencing it.
0: And brand new users.
2: Right.
0: Yeah. Yeah, I think Neon's, I mean, spoiler alert, I decided to go Neon for the exact same justification. So there's the spoiler. I did Neon 2, and I've been running Neon on this machine in front of me for years here in the studio. So what did you think? What did you think with that? You had the fresh coat of paint and everything.
2: Yeah. I mean, I like it. First off, I'm kind of frustrated because I'm normally a Breeze Dark user.
0: Uh-huh.
2: But the light version looks so good now.
0: I agree.
2: I think I prefer it. I think I'm not going dark mode with it.
3: What?
0: You know what? I know. I'm the same.
2: It's weird.
0: I was already kind of there with some of the most recent refreshes, but I don't know. It's just, I think I kind of used to use dark mode to kind of hide some of the uggo.
2: That's probably
0: and I don't,
2: it, huh?
0: Maybe not as necessary now. It might not be as necessary.
2: Yeah, there's like all these little hard edges that have just kind of been polished off, quite literally with the floating toolbar, but, you know, just all over the place. I thought a lot of the, you know, the core work is, you know, the framework stuff, just the desktop itself, all wonderful. But I was impressed, too, with some of the work that's been managed to go on to the actual application side, like console,
0: mm-hmm.
2: great terminal.
0: Mm-hmm.
2: It now puts every tab in a separate C group. So you don't have to kill the entire console and all of your tabs at once. It can kill a single tab and it won't, you know, if something goes wrong, something hangs, it eats a bunch of memory. You get a lot more safety, which is nice if you forgot to use something like Tmux or Zellige and, you know, your SSH didn't do in a long running.
1: Chris has never done that.
2: None of us have, right?
0: Come on. You know what, though, Wes? That's a great example of when you're rebuilding and rebuilding with some of the modern Linux tooling that we have, where you don't very often as a desktop environment get to like relook at some of your fundamental applications and tools and be like, how could we, if we were to build this today, how would we do it a little differently?
2: Yeah, I wonder how many of those opportunities came up as you're, you know, having to do these framework updates. You're like, oh, well, I'm suddenly in this part of the code base.
0: Right.
2: Let's fix this.
0: Yeah. 12%. This is going to be a while, guys. The download went pretty quick.
1: Hey, I warned you.
0: The install's going to take a minute. Yeah. Dolphin saw some love in this release.
2: Mm-hmm. I think I take Dolphin almost too much for granted because it's just a top-notch graphical file manager on the Linux desktop.
0: Sure is.
2: The thing that stood out to me this time is some accessibility improvements, notably that the toolbar buttons and the disk space in the status bar are now keyboard accessible. You can press F10 to open the main menu and Shift F10 to open context menus. And it's just those little details that I really appreciate, especially like maybe you're on a laptop and you're not trying to use your kind of crappy trackpad all day, and you just want to, you know, let the keyboard drive in.
0: Yeah. I mean, Dolphin's been good for years now, but in Plasma 6, it just turned it up a little bit better.
2: And it's one of those things like when we did our Windows challenge, you know, that stood out to me that, mm-hmm. at least in a lot of places, not everywhere, but a lot, especially the old places on Windows, you just have that, right? You press Alt and some F keys, and like you can do a whole, you can install the whole OS without your mouse.
0: I used to have to use large portions of Windows before you had like certain drivers loaded. You get around the whole OS. Yeah. So it is really nice to see that coming to Dolphin. You're right.
2: I do want to echo Brent's love of the spectacle improvements because I'm a big spectacle user myself. I think it's a great little screenshot utility. I haven't tried the recorder yet, but that's nice to have. There's also like lots of little things like better ways to set the quality. You can do VP9 if you want. And they added a bunch of CLI options. So if you want to like launch your screen recording in a script or something via Spectacle in console, to have at it.
0: That's great.
1: You know, there's one other Spectacle upgrade that I forgot to mention, which is there's a new button for capturing all of your monitors, but they are scaled to the same scale. So if you have like a 4K monitor with your 1080p plugged in or whatever, it captures them all at the same scale to create like a nice shareable whatever. I thought that the small thing is so amazing.
2: Also a small improvement I liked in NeoChat was Spaces support. You know, NeoChat's the Matrix, KDE's Matrix client. And yeah. I mean, we use Spaces for our Matrix environment. So nice little feature bump.
0: I'm an old man. I was really happy to see the desktop cube back.
2: Oh, yeah.
0: That was great.
2: You do have to have four desktops set up, just FYI.
0: Wes, it's a cube.
1: I want a triangle next.
0: You know, back in the day, Brent, back in the day, there was different shapes. In fact, to really make it a classic, you also need to have an aquarium in there somehow. You need, yeah.
2: The other last thing was just the defaults in general.
0: Mm.
2: I wonder how far this goes. I'm curious what you think on this. How far does this go to, like, shrinking the gap between the out-of-the-box experience between Plasma and GNOME? You know, like, in the past, I've really valued GNOME as just, like, pop it up. Kind of doesn't even matter the distro, at least if it's Fedora, Ubuntu, or, you know.
0: Right.
2: And I can just get to work. Maybe an extension or two, but, like, otherwise, it pretty much just works, at least, like, on a single screen, on the go, on a laptop. Plasma's, I mean, yes, it does, but, like, if you want to kind of get to the same UX, I thought you might, you know, kind of needed some settings and tweaks.
0: Yeah, yeah.
2: And I feel like that might be a lot less now.
0: Huh. Yeah, in fact, one of our more popular streams was, like, do these first, like, 20 things when you first set up Plasma.
2: Yeah.
0: And get it all configured to work right. And you're right. And I'm not sure, I think, maybe in part, I've adapted a bit more to Plasma. But I think in Plasma 6, they've closed the gap. I think they have, you're right, because the default theming and white spacing is a lot better. The defaults in general, especially with things like the double click.
2: Search improvement, you know, everything snappy and fast and just right at your fingertips.
0: You're blowing my mind. It's like they managed to close that gap without rugging all of their users.
2: Yeah, like, and I still think it would be, you know, it'll still work for us here in the studio as like a power workstation and production environment.
0: Yeah.
2: Environment, yeah.
0: Huh. All right. Well, so I, like I mentioned, I used the Tuxedo Series 16, which is an all Ryzen system. And that was great. That was really, really nice to not have to fight to get good video acceleration. And I used Neon, like I said. Earlier in the development cycle, I was using Nix. And then.
2: Oh, yeah, right. There was a little GitHub repo that had a flake that kind of had like a preliminary Plasma 6 build before it was getting integrated into Nix packages proper.
0: And then at some point to realize, well, I want to see it in Neon and I want to try it on different hardware. And so I wanted to just reload anyways when I got the Tuxedo. So I just went straight to Neon at that point. I don't think it's an overstatement to say Plasma 6 should probably be a masterclass in free software. The way they have rebased this project and changed just enough to make guys like us happy, but keep it same for the folks that don't want a big change, don't want the UI to rug them, and they want their settings to be respected. I don't know if we've ever seen this pulled off in Linux desktop history before. Not to take away from anything any of the other projects have done, but generally, the work of just this rebase is so massive that there's really no time for these other luxuries. But this feels like a release made of luxuries. I'm just completely blown away how they managed to do this without completely jarring their user base. And so even though it doesn't feel like a major upgrade, it's clearly a major upgrade that sets the pathway for another 10-year release cycle of this thing. I mean, I don't know, but it feels like what we have here is we've rebuilt after major infrastructure changes, you know, Wayland being a first-class citizen now, namespace support and console, these kinds of things, better improved gestures and algorithms for how things get viewed in the overall. I'm really blown away. Just the more I think about it, what they've accomplished here, without making it massively disruptive.
2: Kind of feels like, we've come a long way in the last, I don't know, 4 or 5 years. Kind of think, you know, as GNOME made a lot of progress down the Wayland path, and for a while, Plasma felt a little shaky in that regard. I mean, you could do it, but there's just a lot of edge cases. Kind of took a while for that to become like a major focus of the project itself. There'd been, you know, KWin forks and just sort of other rough signs of like, well, how much can we count on this being really solid in, you know, the next decade, half decade? But here we are, that time later, and it's better than ever.
1: Now, for these gestures, I saw that there's some improvements in gesture swiping. And Chris, you've had some gripes about this on various desktops, and you are extra sensitive to this. So I'm curious, have you tried the gestures? How do they stack up against, say, the GNOME desktop? And is this something you can use in Plasma from here forward?
0: I'll say up front, they've solved the major problem, which is you've got this muscle memory. If you've used macOS or GNOME, you've got this 3-finger swipe or whatever. Maybe it's 4-finger swipe. Depends. To move between your desktops laterally. So right and left. You just swipe on your trackpad and it slides you over. And you can boom, boom, boom. And you can be on your third desktop really quick. And it is really a feature that makes, for me, working on a laptop where I'm used to having lots of screens, manageable. In Plasma, you could kind of make this work various different ways. You had to disable something and add something and tweak something. And then you could kind of get it to work. And trust me, I've done it every single time. And every now and then it breaks, and I don't know why. In Plasma 6, it works out of the box, as they say. And the thing that they've done to solve the muscle memory problem is three-finger or four-finger swipe works.
2: Yeah.
0: So it doesn't matter which one. It just works. And then when you do the four-finger swipe down, I think it is, or maybe it's up, you get the overall horizontal workspace management like you do in GNOME. So you get the desktops in little versions up top, and then the individual window desktop windows that you can move through, and the animation looks pretty good. It looks a lot like kind of what you'd expect managing spaces in macOS or GNOME, and I say that in a good way because it's, again, you translate those skills directly to managing this.
2: Yeah, I mean, it doesn't feel significantly worse than those other implementations.
0: Yeah.
2: They've done a good job catching up.
0: Yeah, I mean, I would love to be able to drag windows from the little tiny preview icons to the other ones. You can't do that yet.
2: Yes. Oh,
0: would like to do that. I think the animation is good. I don't think it's quite as smooth as GNOME or macOS, but I think it's pretty good, either both for the switching and all that kind of stuff, but that's such a minor complaint. I'm so happy that they have this working and that it works with three and four fingers. It's so great. So now I know from the future going forward, I'll sit down in front of a Plasma desktop and I'll just boop, boop, boop, boop, boop. That's me swiping. Boop, boop, boop, boop. Me swiping. Boop.
1: Now, Chris, I decided to try gestures. You know, I'm not really a gestures guy. I've got much to learn from you in that respect. But I figured
0: you
1: would try.
0: Got to get on board with the gestures, Brent. What are you, an animal working with that laptop, holding down buttons on your keyboard to switch desktops?
1: Much to learn. But I figured I would try it because you'd give me a hard time, which you just did. Thank you very much. Everything's going smoothly. And I found, at least on my hardware with the framework, that I had to... I'm still learning. I'm a young pup, but I had to just pause just a beat with my three fingers on the trackpad just to get it to work. So I had to, like, fingers down, just pause a moment and then swipe. Is that your experience?
0: Yeah. I think that's got to be like their logic trying to figure out if you're scrolling or moving or what. And so I think, you need no activity for a moment. Now, for me, it's not much of a problem because for RSI purposes, I have two input devices. I have a vertical mouse and a trackpad, and I really only use the trackpad for the gestures. So that setup, I think, is why I probably don't, why you don't hear me complaining about it. But I do think there is a pause there for, like, the logic to figure out what you mean to do. And they do have, like, some, like, anti-rejection stuff in there to make sure you're not doing the wrong thing. So it could be just figuring that out.
1: I imagine it's probably something you learn and then you don't even think about. You know, if you use this for a week, you just don't even think about that tiny pause that you need to do. But at least as someone who's new to gestures, that stood out for me.
2: Report back next week.
0: Yeah
1: right.
0: Yeah. I'm going to keep it on the Tuxedo for a little bit, for a couple of days. I got another distro. You'll never guess what I'm going to load on there next. But I feel like if we were to just reframe this for a moment, this isn't how we really think about these things, and we don't encourage people thinking about these things. But if we were to recontext these into the great desktop wars, Plasma has really made significant moves here that give them a innovation runway that feels a little less burdened by technical debt now. And I was prepared to come on the air and say, probably want to wait to Plasma 6.02 before you jump on. It's really rough.
2: Exciting, but a lot of things to figure out.
0: But no, we're both, I mean, all three of us, I think, are really saying it's been really solid for us, right? We're all...
2: Yeah, I don't have any qualms about using it day to day.
0: Impressive.
2: All.
0: So I really feel like that they've set themselves up for a strong future. I think that's for people that are power users that like to really take advantage, for people who like to mess with their computers, I really feel like the Plasma 6 desktop is worth a look at. I'm at 99% right now. of the install. That's going pretty good. It's installing the DIA binary Xorg driver.
1: Of course.
0: I don't even use Xorg on this, but maybe it's a compatibility thing. So I'll reboot. I'll reboot and we'll see how it goes. You know? Nothing like rebooting during the show.
2: You don't need the show notes, right?
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1: Now, occasionally, I get this weird feeling like Chris has a surprise for us, and I'm having that feeling right now. Chris, do you have anything for us?
0: I'm doing a thing. I am doing a thing that I kicked off last Friday. I'm calling it This Week in Bitcoin, thisweekinbitcoin.show, www.thisweekinbitcoin.show, a high signal Bitcoin news podcast that I'm making for the JB community that wants to stay informed on what's going on and the podcasting 2.0 community. The Bitcoin Dad Pod is going on hiatus. That's how you say it, right?
2: That's how you say it.
0: Uh-huh. And then I decided I wanted to keep going. You know, I used to do a funny story, short story time, if you will indulge me for a moment.
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0: My first Bitcoin podcast was about 13 years ago called Plan B, and I started it before Linux Unplugged. And I wrapped up Plan B in 2013 and then launched Linux Unplugged the next week. And I thought, as I'm looking out at all the things going on right now, I've realized that I find Bitcoin just to be absolutely more fascinating now than ever, especially with the ETFs and everything. So I'm just going to mention it now. I'm not going to put it in the all show feeds because I'd be open to feedback on that, but it just seems a little off topic. So I wanted to mention it here. No crap coins, just Bitcoin, focused on Signal and open source. You guys know how I do it. It's just me right now because it's live to tape, lean mean, and I publish it out. But things can always change if it gets popular, and I'd love to have you check it out. And I'm going to try to just have high signal, no hype news coverage for you. www.thisweekinbitcoin.show. And give me your thoughts, check it out, and your feedback.
1: Now, Chris, I noticed episode one is out. Can you give us a little teaser what you covered in episode one?
0: Well, there's been speculation that Jeff Bezos has been buying Bitcoin at monstrous levels. And I don't know if that's true or not, but I just sort of outlined the data that everybody is getting excited about, that somebody is buying like 100 Bitcoin a day. Somebody is doing 100 DCA of Bitcoin a day right now. And they've already spent like $2 million. And since Bezos just cashed out like $8 billion worth of Amazon stock, who knows? But other than that, one of the things that I'm going to do is because there's a lot of media coverage these days, is I'm going to take some of the clips and do the kind of thing that I like to do in some of the shows, where I'll riff on some of the clips and play a little bit of audio, focus on open source project updates and things like that. So that's sort of what you get out of episode one and what you get out of future episodes too. Thank you for asking, sir.
4: And now it is time for Le Boost.
0: And the Dude Abides is our first booster this week. And he's also our baller booster because he is coming in with 50,000 sats. He is our dragon.
5: I hoard that which your kind covets.
0: He writes, using Fountain FM. Here's live boosting. Happy episode. I was looking for a way to quickly check to see if I was connected to Tailscale without the command line. Not sure if you've mentioned it before, but I found a helpful little app. Could even be a pick of the week. It's called Trayscale. And as you've probably guessed it, it's a tray icon. It is GTK-based, and yes, it's packaged in NixOS. Well, as you can probably guess, the Dude Abides, I already have it installed.
2: Of course.
1: I do as well.
0: Do you?
1: Yeah.
0: Good. Yeah, it's a good app, and there's a GNOME extension that works with it as well. Yeah, I do definitely recommend Trayscale. Go out there and try it out. I think you're gonna like it if you have, because you can also get like your IPs, get a copy to your clipboard real quick. It's a nice one.
2: Eric D. boosts in with 50,000 sats.
5: I hoard that which your kind covets.
2: Boosting to say that Fountain has recently won me back after a few months of using Podcast Guru. I tried it again when Podcast Guru's Albi integration stopped working for me, and I'm happy to be back. I love the transcript feature and the social feed view. Seeing other boosts within the app adds so much additional value to the podcast episodes. One bug I found, though, show notes don't seem to show everything. I can only see the first paragraph, but keep up the great work, Fountain.
0: Eric, thank you for that boost. And your concern there about the show notes is officially on the list. And Little Birdie tells me that perhaps the next little UI tweak update will fix that problem soon. I don't know if it'll be in the next one or the one after that, but it's coming very soon. That social feed thing, I just want to touch on this. That is the number one thing that bounced me off the app the first few times. Is I don't want a social feed. I can't really stand social media. Then I just decided, much like when I had to just adopt Gnome and just kind of use it for a bit. Once I decided, I'll try it for a bit. I'll give myself a month. And then I discovered 6 new podcasts that way. And it kind of becomes, depending on if you are willing to follow people, you can kind of get a sense of what's a buzz in podcasts. It's actually a pretty interesting experiment. So I'm actually a big fan of the feature.
1: I'd like to remark here that Eric and the dude are tied for Baller Booster. So thank you both. Really, really, really appreciate it. The hybrid sarcasm came in with 3 boosts for a total of 42,500 sats.
6: The answer to the ultimate question.
1: The first one, a little bit of follow-up feedback from last week, gave Fountain tagging a try, and it's certainly workable, but just not 100% what I'm after. The dynamic playlist functionality that Genebean boosted in last week is exactly what I want from Fountain. It's why I kept going to Castomatic. He also mentions, you asked about my Dad Stuff playlist last week. Well, I'm currently subscribed to Dad Tired, which sounds quite appropriate, Daily Dad Jokes, and For Fit Fatherhood. Plenty of parenting resources out there, but not much focused on us dads. So I'll share whatever new stuff I find.
0: Daily Dad Jokes? There's a Daily Dad Joke podcast, Wes?
2: Okay, I'm curious.
0: Man, that's great. I'm, you know what? It's nice to see some dad comment content out there. Thank you, Hybrid. Really appreciate that. Distro Stew came in with a row of McDucks, 22,222 sets.
7: Things are looking up for old McDuck.
0: Ah, I'm glad he wrote this feedback. Concerning the Nextcloud episode, or the Nextcloud, I should say, why was there some SQLite hate in there? You know, when self-hosting anything, including Nextcloud, I always look for the option to use SQLite. On my phone, my services usually have no more than 5 users anyways. So I see the selling points as it's the most widely deployed database. It can handle millions of statements. It uses less memory than the big DBs. And it's trivial to back up. I can just copy the nextcloud.db file. So why the SQL hate? SQLite hate.
2: I mean, I think a lot of it comes down to, and really we should say, we don't really intend SQLite hate. I mean, it's super useful. It's a great embedded database.
0: Yeah.
2: Tons of stuff uses it. I've used it in projects.
0: Apps that we don't even realize are using it for all kinds of little things that are useful.
2: Mm-hmm. And because it's an embedded database, right, you can just load it up as a library and all kinds. They've got bindings to everything. So it's super easy to use, and it gives you, you know, structured relational data, which is nice. I think probably one of the things that has hit us in the head is a lot of projects treat it as a second-class database. You know, it's sort of said to you like, well, you can use it for your test installer for like a teeny install, but if you want all these things or the features, I think that more attention ends up being spent on the integration between the app and a sort of more traditional client-server database like Postgres.
0: I think also, in the case of Nextcloud, the signal essentially from the development team is don't use SQLite. So it's not the recommended database by the project. And as a result of me being stubborn and using it regardless, I've had issues where Wes has had to save my database. So, you know, like, yeah, I've had problems. And then, of course, when I went and complained that I had SQLite problems with Nextcloud, I had to hear from everybody in the entire world that it's not actually a recommended or supported database. So it's not so much that we were hating on SQLite. We were kind of hating on SQLite in conjunction with Nextcloud because it's not a recommended setup.
2: But it works great for tons of things. And
0: I'm still technically using it, and it still technically works. I just might need Wes to save it again in a year or so. About once a year.
2: And, you know, there are some good points there. Like, I do the trivial backup stuff is really nice. I think, Postgres backups are decently easy, and we've seen some stuff with Nix tooling to make that easier, but it is hard to beat a single CP.
0: Yeah.
2: Arthritis boosts in with 3,000 cents via Fountain. Would love to see more comments, input, etc. from the mumble room in the recorded show, at least when it adds value to the discussion. In some older episodes, I remember hearing some interesting perspectives from the mumble room. Thanks for the great show.
0: You are the mumble room, sir. you make the mumble room, right?
2: Or you could be.
0: You could be, yeah. You could be. You're right. We generally have more looser conversations in the pre and post show, which gives you a mumble room opportunity to jump in there. But you're always welcome to join and then tag us in the mumble room if you have some, or in the chat room. The way it works is you generally want to be in both. You get in the mumble room, you can hang out and listen to the show. And if you want to participate in the conversation, you can just tag one of us in the chat room and then we'll work you in.
1: Now, Thor boosted in through Fountain with 11,479 sats. Now, last week I asked about keyboards and what people were suggesting for ergonomic setups, since I'm changing my desk setup here. And they recommend, strongly recommend getting a split keyboard and taking the time to get used to it. Even one step further, build it from a kit.
0: Hmm.
1: There is pride in using something you've made yourself. And since you mentioned that you want it to feel good, then I would say that adds the feels for me. I got a Korn split keyboard from 42keybs.eu, but going directly to a 40% keyboard may be a bit much to begin with. Maybe the Lily 58 is a better recommendation. By the way, longtime listener and first-time booster.
0: Heyo! Thank you for taking the time to get that set up. I know that can be a bit of a journey, but we always really appreciate that. You know, with the closure of some part of Open Collective, I don't really understand it. I just am once again really appreciative that the listeners are working with us to set up a direct value system that has no middleman between us. So really appreciate that. And great comments on ergonomic keyboards. This is a topic we should be talking more about. And I kind of wanted to underscore the split keyboard thing. I've been thinking about it more. I have one that they're not connected. The two pieces are not connected. So I can really spread it out sometimes, which is really nice. Put a plate in the middle of it. You can have lunch and your keyboard. But also just when your wrists need a little stretch out, it's just really great.
1: See, the thing I worry about with a split keyboard is it feels so custom that like I fear I'll get the wrong one and then just be eternally unhappy.
0: Mm. It does honestly feel like a subject that does require a bit of experimentation. And to each their own. So you could, I think that is a genuine concern. Well, you know, the best thing to do then would be to go to like a store that has them and just try them.
1: Or I have an idea. Just keep the recommendations flowing in. Boost us in. Let me know what you think I should get.
0: Maybe we'll work it out. We'll feed them all into an LLM and it'll just spit you out an answer.
1: Now, Thor's second boost of 10,979 sats, he says, hey, I forgot to fix the amount in the first boost. So here's a post-Nunmer boost. So skip the very first number and guess the country from that quoted word. Whoa. Wes, did you have any success here? This is kind of seems like a bit of a riddle.
2: Yeah, it does. I did my best. And so it was 10,979 sats. You strip the one off that, you get 0,979. Based on that and post number, I'm going to say you're in Oslo, Norway.
0: Hello, Norway.
2: But do let us know if we got that right. Yeah.
1: Well, I think might be right because 42keybs.eu might point to at least the right continent.
0: That's what I was thinking. Wes has like a probability score with these, and that was not his highest probability score.
2: That's correct. Yeah. just like a large language model.
0: Yeah. All right. Gene Bean comes in with, hey, look, it's a row of ducks. Isn't that cute? Look at him go. He says, are there new features like the ones you mentioned for the Linux Unplugged members? Are they going to be coming to the SRE feeds too? Oh, yes, all feeds eventually. However, I'm still working out kinks and bugs in the members feed. We went with our largest member feed as a launch.
2: As you do.
0: As I do. And so I'm working out little edge cases.
2: It's the fastest way to get all the edge cases.
0: It definitely is that. It definitely is. Thank you for asking, G.
2: Ticario comes in with 12,345 satoshis.
8: So the combination is 1, 2, 3, 4, 5. That's the stupidest combination I ever heard in my life.
0: Spaceballs boost.
2: Hearing some of the pain points of your monitor troubles, I couldn't help but reminisce on one of my contributors to Lutris several years back. There's a feature for disabling monitors when you launch a game, and part of my change was to support consistent reconfiguring of your displays after the game had closed. I used 4 monitors at the time, and this specifically used Xrander, so I don't know if this has been updated to support Wayland or anything, but I would look out for this option if you happen to use Lutris.
0: Okay. Takairo, that's great. That is, I mean, I love that A, it disables them, so because for the people that don't remember, I was having issues where I would go to turn in a first-person shooter, and my mouse just keeps going to my second screen, and then I go to turn left, and it just goes to my other screen. And I look up and it goes to my screen above my monitor. And I can't keep the mouse inside the game regardless of what I do. And it doesn't matter which game I play anymore. It's on all of them.
2: I do like that. I mean, maybe you could start with something like a script if you needed to, but having it built into the launcher is smart and just like blank your monitors, get the game going, and then, you know, the moment you close,
0: restore.
2: Yeah.
0: Oh, that's a great feature.
2: Smart.
0: Nice, great contribution. Thank you.
1: We got 2,000 sats from Lego Feet. That would be hard to find shoes. But Lego Feet says sends in a little bit of fountain feedback here. The show notes don't work for me. I get the first paragraph, but in other applications like Pocket Cast, I do get the entire show notes.
0: The full thing, yeah. That will be fixed soon, especially, you know, now that we've identified what the issue is. So thank you, Sarah. I've had, been having my weekly meetings over there with Nick from Fountain, and we'll have something we're going to talk about in a little bit that they've been working on that's going to be the foundation for our new live page. So when we're on the road to scale, we'll have a brand new live stream page you can use that's part of Fountain. And they're getting it all set up for us. LRE741, hello, sir, comes in with a row of ducks. That one's got a little brown butt. Since I know Fountain said they're going to be fixing issues, I've been having issues with the JB private member feeds and trying to boost. I do have streaming sats enabled since it's been offered, but I don't know if it's been sending a single sat. So this is one of the little things I want to look into, because I don't use the member feeds very much. So because I actually don't use any of the feeds very much, but the member feeds are each individually generated. So it's kind of hard.
2: A little harder to test. Mm-hmm. Yeah.
0: But I will. I will look into that.
2: And hey, thanks for, everything, but also for attempting to stream us sats.
0: Yeah. Yeah. And helping us work this stuff out as we get these kinks worked out, then we'll roll them out to the other feeds. And, you know, it's part of the process.
2: Woden501 comes in with 3,000 sats.
0: Hey-o.
2: I love my Kinesis Freestyle Pro keyboard with the tenting kit. It's a split mechanical keyboard with quiet switches and end key rollover. For the mouse, the most ergonomic option and my favorite is a vertical mouse. Anker make a good one, cheap enough to see if you like it. The only downside of the vertical mouse is they're not great for gaming.
0: Yeah.
2: Between these two, I avoid any carpal tunnel or trigger finger issues. That does sound like a nice setup, Woden. Thanks for letting us know.
0: Yeah, I'll co-sign on the Freestyle Pro, too. You can get that. It's not cheap, though. But you know what? When you start to get a nicer keyboard, it's $180 actually isn't that much.
2: And especially if you're doing this for, you know, your day job or an important hobby, you're going to be a lot of hours on it. It's going to pay off.
0: You're touching it all the time.
1: Now, Greeno sent in a Spaceballs boost.
9: 1, 2, 3, 4, 5.
10: Yes.
9: That's amazing. I've got the same combination on my luggage.
1: Hey, did someone say backups in the last episode? I have one word for you. R snapshot. It serves the best of both worlds. One, utilizes hard links for files, saving space on your disk. Number two, saves as normal files. So being able to browse any files you want is nice. So there's no chunking or databases to fiddle with. But rsync for mirrors of the chunked Duplicati and Proxmox backups. Don't quite know what he means by that. So I've used R Snapshot for a long time, gentlemen, and I just recently switched away from it.
0: Really?
1: Yeah. I loved it for very many reasons, all of the ones listed. But I just kept running into like these edge cases where it was like, oh yeah, I got to go and manually like move things. So I moved to Borg Backup, which I mentioned, I think, in that previous conversation. And it's like all the benefits of R Snapshot and more. So, I mean, everyone has different use cases, but I would say our snapshot's great, but there are more powerful things out there that also, there's compromises, but provide even nicer features, at least for me.
0: I do love hearing people's backup solutions.
2: Mm-hmm.
0: I could read Boost about that all day because I try to take all that information in.
2: And it's one of those things, right, where like we've got all these sort of Unix-oriented tools available. And so you can kind of form all kinds of different pipelines to move your data where you need it with the whatever trade-offs make the most sense in your setup.
0: Thank you, Greeno. Appreciate that. VT52 sends in a row of ducks and he says, oh, hey, looky here. Plasma 6 has just been merged into NixOS Unstable. Linky. VT, thank you for sending that in. We spread that around immediately. And I think, Brent, This was the link we used to get you kicked off, didn't we?
1: This is exactly the boost that immediately when boosted in put me on a different path. So, yeah. VT, thank you. I really appreciate it.
2: It might be a nice moment, too, to just like send some praise to the NixOS packaging folks, too, because, you know, Plasma's not a simple project to package.
0: Yeah.
2: You know, NixOS is great. Nix packages is amazing, but sometimes there's like a little drift because there's whatever, 80,000 packages to maintain. I did not expect like for almost same day Plasma 6 integrate. I thought, you know, okay, maybe a week, you know, a couple weeks even. No.
0: Yeah.
2: Just right there.
0: I know.
2: Very impressive.
0: It bodes well for the future of Plasma users on NixOS.
2: Mm-hmm.
1: The PR for this one is pretty hilarious, too. It just says, yeah, it's the entire thing, and I apologize in advance.
2: Rotted Mood comes in with 10,000 cents.
0: Heyo!
2: In regards to local AI, have you guys seen this? I haven't tried it yet, but plan on sitting down with it to see how it runs and how it might assist my coding. And links us to github.com/bigcode-project/starcoder2.
0: Starcoder 2, a family of code generation models. You know, this is our only boost so far pertaining to last week's topic. I think that's signal to us that last week's topic wasn't a good one. That's how I interpret that. And we were, after we wrapped up, we were kind of on the fence. We weren't really sure. We wanted to get it out there because we think it's important from like a discussion standpoint of like we need to have more network effect around open source AI and we need the tooling to be better on Linux than ever. But I don't think it really resonated. But I really do appreciate you sending that along.
2: Yeah, it looks nice. It looks like at least here on the quick start, StarCoder 2 models are intended for code completion. So you're not going to do stuff like write a function that computes the square root, but yeah. You know, you could integrate it into your editor and have stuff that you might otherwise only get from something like GitHub or GitLab.
0: And actually be useful.
2: Yeah.
0: Yeah. That's really cool. It's StarCoder 2, and we will have a link to that. Thank you, Rotted Mood. Appreciate that.
1: Nomadic Coder sent in 5,555 sats.
10: Make it so.
1: I develop applications for a major academic library. I have 7 years worth of engineering notes I take throughout my work day. So I installed local GPT and indexed all of my notes. I was really surprised at the quality of the answers to specific project-based queries. It's pretty cool to receive a nearly correct conversational answer from my own notes. And best of all, my personal notes didn't get loaded onto someone else's server.
2: This is neat to hear because this is definitely one area we've thought about toying with, I mean, basically all the time.
0: Yeah. Yeah. I mean, imagine if you could feed all the show notes and show docs. Imagine if we fed it the source for all of our show docs, and then we could ask it about our shows. And yeah. All right. Our second boost about last week's topic. Appreciate that. Local GPT, an open source initiative that allows you to converse with your documents without compromising your privacy. They write, with everything running locally, you can be assured that no data ever leaves your computer. Dive into the world of secure local document interactions with local GPT.
2: You know, between that and then the StarCoder stuff, those are both areas where, you know, you really might have some sensitivities to just what data is going where. And at least maybe these aren't necessarily completely competitive, but it gives you an option.
0: Nomadic Coder, I really, really like that recommendation. I think that's one that I want to play with after the show. Really appreciate that. Forward Humor comes in with a row of ducks. Hi, gang. I've been out in the past few months, been out there studying, heads down, in my spare time trying to get my CISSP exam.
2: The Certified Information System Security Professional.
0: Yeah, look at you. I'm proud to say I passed.
1: Nice.
2: Nicely done.
0: That is fantastic. That is really good. I'm excited to return to the Great Jupiter Broadcasting content. How I have missed you. Thanks again for the great show and all the labor of love for the community. Well, Forward Humor, thank you for that row of ducks and congratulations on the new cert. That's exciting.
2: Sam H. comes in with 2,222 cents. I'm giving Fountain another try. I tried to boost the member feed, Live Unplugged, but when clicking boost, it just spins for a moment and nothing happens.
0: We must have a bogus split in there or something. So that's our second report this week. So after the show, I'm going to write it down right now. After the show, we're going to subscribe to a member feed and we're going to test this, right?
2: Yeah.
0: We're going to see what's wrong.
2: Yeah, going to splits says something went wrong.
0: Yeah, we're going to find out what that something is.
2: Mm-hmm. It's probably Brent's fault.
0: Definitely.
1: Now, Zach Attack came in with 8,473 sats.
11: You're doing a good job.
1: Here's a shout out to the makers of AntennaPod. 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I've not had trouble with downloading RSS feeds like I've had with Podverse and Fountain. Also, the way its inbox and queuing system works just feels natural to how I want to listen to podcasts. Lets me queue up what I want and just has a more polished feel. Also, thank you, Chris, Brent, Wes, and Drew for the work you guys put in. This is also a zip code boost. Just add a 4 in the front.
0: All right, Wes Payne.
2: I got to add letters? You got it? Numbers? Yep. What's happening?
0: I know. It. Man, oh, man.
2: Okay, well, you add a 4, you get 48473.
0: Okay.
2: That seems to be a postal code in Genesee County, Michigan.
0: Well, hello, Michigan.
2: With cities like Schwartz Creek, Flint Township, and Rankin.
0: Schwartz Creek almost sounds like something that'd be in a comedy.
2: Hmm.
0: You know, like a... All right. Zack Attack, appreciate that. Thank you very much. Antennapod's beloved, of course. I am always impressed by the various little issues people have with Android and podcast clients. It's kind of like on iOS, it's like it either works or it doesn't work. It's like a yay or nay thing, and it generally it's the same on almost all the iOS devices except for the older ones. But on Android, man, you can have just like individual arbitrary features just don't work in an app, but then on a phone right next to it, a different Android app, work just fine. It's really, really crazy. It's really crazy. It's, I don't know, fragmentation, blah, blah, blah, blah, blah, blah, blah.
2: Maybe Android needs to use Nix.
0: Yeah, yeah, yeah. Shout out to Curtis Drums, who is a value for value music artist who saw some sats coming in from our members feed. And thank you to our members who are members and Boost. Absolutely incredible.
2: Wild.
0: Absolutely incredible. And everybody who boosted into the show, we have the 2,000 sat cutoff to actually make it into the show, but we read all of them and appreciate every single boost. We had 25 boosters this week, and we stacked 247,790 sats. Thank you again, everyone. What we're trying to build here is a sustainable model that anybody could adopt, a software author, a music artist, an audiobooks author, or a podcaster. There's no middleman. It's all peer-to-peer software. It's all free software. It is a little tricky because you're buying outside this established financial system. You're going from a closed-source system to an open system. It's not always easy, but that's been true for all of time. But what you, when you're on the other end, it is set up. It's easy to refill and boost back in. And it's a great way to interact with us. It's our improv moment on the show. It gives us a chance to hear from you. We use it also as a multiple different way to gauge signals in your interest around the content. And thank you, everybody who takes the time to just set that sat streaming and lets it go. Really appreciate that. Really appreciate our members. We have links on our website. You can get an ad-free version of the show, or even better, get the bootleg version. It's like double the content. The bootleg version of the show is like 2 hours and 45 minutes right now. Lots of stuff over there. Thank you, everybody. Oh, really appreciate it. You guys are great, and I'm getting so excited about the trip to scale. We have so much great stuff to bring you over just the next couple of months. Just really, really cooking. We have a pick for you this week. I'll throw in a bonus pick called CPU controller, but I'm not going to talk about it. I'm going to talk about Fountain Radio, which is a community station for music. It's like an internet jukebox. You can find it at radio.fountain.fm, and it's a jukebox where you send in, like, you know, your favorite songs, and they get listed in there, and you can boost them up to the top of the track if you want and send some sats to the artist. It's got a chat room.
2: And you don't have to send sats to chat. You just have to send sats if you want to, like, add to the queue?
0: Yeah, or boost a song up in the queue.
2: Oh,
0: yeah.
2: Okay.
0: But if you just want to listen and chat, no sats required.
2: I assume you do have to have a Fountain account.
0: Not to chat. Maybe to chat. I'm not sure. I do have a Fountain account, so I can't say otherwise. But you also could log in with Albi.
2: Oh, neat.
0: Brent and I were on there this morning, hanging out before the show, and I was on there a little bit on Saturday, just playing tracks and hanging out with folks. Bitebit and stopped by, and we were hanging out and playing music. It also gives you a chance to kind of see where we might end up with our live app that we're going to have for on our trip to scale, and they're going to take some of the technology they've built there and apply it to our use case, which will then also be expanded to other concerts and podcasts, and we'll kind of create a use case study around what we're doing for JB for podcasts, and then hopefully publish that at some point. So there'll be like a path other podcasters can follow to do the same. And so Fountain Radio is kind of the first iteration of this. If you want to check it out, it's radio.fountain.fm. And it's a great way to discover new music. Mainstream music just hasn't been working for me, boys. I don't mean to be that guy, but it really hasn't now for the last few years. I've just really burned out on it. And, you know, value for value music is unique. It's interesting. And some of the songs I really dig. So check it out, radio.fountain.fm. And then we'll have a link in there to CPU Controller, a straightforward little GUI written in Python Qt 6, which is in theme for this episode, to disable and enable individual CPU cores. And then for Ryzen systems, Jeff, you recommend all the time, and I always forget.
10: Ryzen Adjust.
0: And, you know, the idea there is you can get yourself a nice, big, fast machine, but then when you don't need all that power or heat, you can turn down the individual cores. And there's a little Python Qt 6 app to do it. So if you've got Plasma 6, you've probably got everything you need to try it out. You can just go grab it.
2: It's kind of one of those things, you know, it's nice to reason you might be using Linux, partially to make up because your system's not automatically doing it, but you can do it all yourself if you want to.
0: I'd almost rather have the the control than have it automatically.
2: Yeah, at least you know. And the algorithm controlling it's not going to suddenly change out from under you.
0: Again, thank you to our members. You get double the content or you get an ad-free version of the feed. We have links at linuxunplugged.com for that. Also, I'm looking for an ad.

0: works really well. So don't recommend Scambot. I've used Scambot. So if you've got that, that's fine. But I'd like to have something else. Boost in and let us know. Don't forget, we're live on Sundays. We have the next one. Should be fun. We're going to have it in studio. Brent's going to be here. We're going to be packing to go to scale. So join us at Sunday at noon Pacific, 3 p.m. Eastern next week.
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0: And remember, links to what we talked about today, linuxunplugged.com/552. 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It's great. Glad somebody finally came up with that. Thanks so much for joining us on this week's episode of the Unplugged program. We'll see you right back here next Tuesday.
2: As in Sunday!

0: streaming from the beautiful Pacific Northwest and the mighty American West Coast, we greet you all a good morning, a good evening, whenever your timeline may fall, time-appropriate greetings indeed to one and all. This is The Launch, and my name is Chris.
1: And I'm Angela.
2: And my name is Brent.
0: Well, hello to you both. We got a good launch coming up. A few things everyone should know about before we get into it. We'd love it if you called us live when we get to the song of the week. The lines will be open. Give us a ring. 774-462-5667. That is 774-462-5667. You can also leave us a voicemail. 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This show's live on Tuesdays and releases for download on Wednesdays. We invite you to join us for either, whatever fits your schedule. We've got the Mumble Room going as well. You can join us in there. We always love it if you join us in the chat room, help us title it, topic suggestions, react in real time. And then we package it all up in a real nice version for our Jupiter Party members as well. There's a little bit for everybody, and links for what we talk about today will be at weeklylaunch.rocks. Well, Andrews, you have quite the adventure going on at home. Sounds like you've got yourself a dog again, a new puppy after many years.
1: Yes, after a lot of years.
0: Many years.
1: Because, yeah, we had, you and I, two cats in the, what, 2000?
0: Yeah.
1: Year 2000-ish? 2001?
0: Yeah, kind of and shortly after for a while.
1: I guess 2000, yeah. Two cats, and then we had two dogs.
0: Yeah, great dogs.
1: And then after Abby was born, we didn't have any animals.
0: Yeah.
1: And then Dylan ended up allergic to cats and dogs.
0: Crazy allergic.
1: And then 2 years ago, I adopted my neighbor's cat. I think that was 2 years ago. Anyway, regardless, we have two cats right now. And then, yes, my boyfriend moved in and brought his dog, Moose.
0: That dog named Moose. It was, with a name like that.
2: Like him already.
0: You're picking a big dog.
2: Yeah,
0: big,
2: for sure.
0: Big dog. Like
2: big
0: a
2: shoulders. Right?
0: Yeah.
1: Let me get a picture.
0: Yeah. Maybe like a Bernese mountain
1: so
0: dog kind of a thing. You know,
2: big dog.
1: It's actually M-O-U-S-S-E.
0: Huh?
2: Oh.
1: Yeah.
0: Oh.
1: Like chocolate mousse.
2: It sounds like a... So he's a culinary delight.
0: Yeah.
1: She.
2: Oh. Lovely. Oh, I just saw a photo.
0: Very cute.
1: I'm going to put it in the chat. Yeah, so... It is really interesting. It reminds me why it was so nice to not have dogs anymore.
0: Oh!
2: Ouch.
0: Oh, yeah. I thought you were going to say they're so loving and loyal and kind.
1: I'm not a hater. It's just so much. It's like a step toward having another kid.
0: Yeah, they are.
2: Yeah, for sure. They just don't ever grow up.
1: Cats are like
0: independent creatures.
1: Yes, and I'm just... Mm. So, yeah, it has been an adjustment. I know that dogs get into things and...
2: Oh, my cats get into

0: of things. So
1: Yeah. I mean, we've established a pretty good routine of the cats not getting into things, right? But now there's a whole new layer with a dog. I'm trying to send this to the chat, but I don't want it to delay the show.
2: But who's a better snuggle buddy, right? The dog wasn't quite snuggle buddy.
1: Oh, yeah. No,
0: Levi's
1: she's super
0: pretty good
1: sweet.
0: At snuggly.
1: Yeah. So I estimated that Dylan would benefit the most from this dog. And he does love having a dog around to pet. I thought Bella the most, actually. But Bella is holding tight to her cat, warrior cats, like, you
2: cat
1: know.
2: Only, yeah.
1: So I think she secretly does like having the dog, but she's putting up a front at the moment. But it's actually Abby. Abby is really enjoying Moose, which is nice. Mm. So anyway, we were going to bring Moose to the studio today.
2: I said, where's Moose?
1: Yeah.
2: What is that? Is that meat?
1: No, that is a big bar of chocolate that Abby had in her room that Moose...
2: No. Got into.
1: Got into.
2: Took
1: and
2: some bites
1: so
2: off.
1: We were unsure what stomach type of issues would happen in the car on the way here or here. I am curious.
2: Remember when one of our dogs ate one of those orange chocolate balls? Like the whole thing?
1: Yeah.
2: The foil and all.
0: I mean, they are delicious.
1: They are. But yeah, chocolate's no good for dogs. So,
0: Did you use a chocolate calculator? There's a bunch of chocolate calculators online to see if, like, the severity of things. Yeah.
2: Like, the way that you put the dog weight in and like how much chocolate they've eaten?
0: Well, and the type of chocolate, too, matters.
1: It's dark chocolate, the worst, right? Yeah, I know. So
2: why
1: the calculator,
2: does she even have a bar? She doesn't like dark chocolate.
1: I know what So I just messaged her with girl with a period, you know, at school. It took her like an hour and 15 minutes, but then she messaged me back. And so she said that Moose probably didn't eat much at all. It like just scrapes. So that's good.
2: Yeah.
1: But like, what the heck? Why do you have a giant?
2: Oh, it's she
1: like
2: stashes candy all the time. She's a candy stasher.
1: I know. It's like a baking chocolate. And at first I thought it was like my peanut butter ball chocolate, but it's not. It's dark chocolate. It's not. This is not my chocolate.
2: She smuggled it from the RV? Like,
1: I think she did because Dia, when she makes treats, she uses dark chocolate.
2: Yeah, well, she does sometimes use dark chocolate. Although I try to talk her out of it, but then this Brent guy comes around and the dark chocolate comes back out again.
0: I can't eat the soup and milky stuff.
1: Yeah. Well, anyway, so, yeah, I would be curious from the audience, just tips and tricks for this integration.
2: Yeah.
1: It is.
2: How's the cat-dog situation going?
1: So I thought, okay, so Rocky was raised with dogs.
2: Sure.
1: And puppies. And then Gypsy was raised with a dog. They slept together, but Gypsy doesn't want anything to do with this dog. And Rocky, well, he's staying out all the time, but... Or for the most part, he is an outdoor cat, especially during this season. But he is more accepting.
2: Mm, not too big of a deal.
1: For some reason. Yeah.
2: Well, that's good, I suppose.
1: Yeah.
2: Better than both of them having a hard time.
1: Pee-pee has taken us. Gypsy. I got so casual there. We call Gypsy Pee-pee. Anyway, Gypsy has taken swipes at Moose.
2: Which is funny because we call Levi Poops because it's, you know. A puppy?
0: You call him a great number of things.
2: Yeah, he has like 30 nicknames, but Poop and Oops, or just Poops for short. So Levi's Poops and the cat's Pee-Pee.
1: Yeah.
0: Oh, gosh. So I would like to know from the audience, what's your ridiculous nickname for your pet? Because I think we all do this, unfortunately.
2: I've got another one. I've got another one. Levi, also, I sometimes call him Bovarian.
0: Yeah,
2: Bovie. Or
0: Boverson.
2: The Bovarian window.
1: Oh my
2: like
1: gosh.
2: The Overton window, but it's the Bovarian. And these are all just like, these are just a couple of his nicknames.
1: Yeah.
2: And he responds to all of them.
0: If you're going to give me food, I'll respond to anything you say.
1: I sometimes call Rocky Broccoli.
2: Oh, that's cute.
1: So Moose's real name is Daisy.
2: Oh.
1: Yeah, so
2: the nicknames continue.
1: Yes.
2: That's hilarious. Moose is such a great name.
1: Yeah, it is.
2: I mean, also because, you know, Moose looks like a brown chocolate treat. Which is probably why Moose was drawn to chocolate treats.
1: Yep.
2: They love that chocolate, those stupid dogs. Oh, my goodness. Yeah, tips for integrating dogs, especially into a household with cats. And if you yourself have ever had an animal, then went a long time and got that animal, got, you know, like a dog again, let us know. Boost it in. Fountain.fm is probably the easiest way to do it. You can get some sats real easy and then send them in. We got a big update on that, too, later on in the show. But that's not all. You also have a car update for us. As we know, you were getting your car ready for a road trip, had to do some tire work and stuff like that.
1: Mm-hmm. And then the road trip didn't happen. And ultimately, this is just a good segue into your vehicle news, too. But I noticed just 2 weeks after I got new tires that my driver's side tire was not holding air. Yeah.
0: Couldn't hold wind.
1: And I've been driving Bella out to Sultan for trumpet lessons, which is minimum hour 15-minute drive. And so
2: you don't need a tire for that.
1: I finally put air in it because these are brand new tires. Yeah. I don't want them, the wear, right. To be
2: bad. We shouldn't be losing
1: bad.
2: Tires.
0: No.
2: Air.
0: Oh, no.
2: It makes me think you got like a stem leak or something.
1: Right?
0: That's
1: so,
0: defective.
1: Yeah.
0: For
1: so
0: sure.
1: I did put air in it and then it was still losing pretty slowly, like at least. But, you know, my car had notified me, hey, the air. So I went to the Subaru dealership that's literally just a half a mile away. And they took it back and they soaped it and they sent me a video.
2: Good. That's nice.
0: Yeah.
1: Nice. Showing where the bubbles
0: Sweet.
1: Were coming out.
2: Okay.
1: The stem.
2: Oh, okay.
0: Yeah.
1: Stem leak, right?
0: Yeah.
1: And so I'm like, well, why? And I didn't understand that when I got new tires, that
2: they use the
1: that's
2: old
1: not
2: stems.
1: Part of it.
2: Yeah.
1: Yeah. So.
0: What?
2: Yeah.
0: That is ridiculous.
2: Yeah.
1: Is it? I mean,
0: because
1: yeah.
0: it's
2: how they
0: so
2: do it.
0: Easy to change that when you're in there. Like.
1: Right. Well, here's the thing. My previous tires had no leaks.
0: Oh man!
1: So this dude tried to tell me that I must have hit a curb,
0: or
1: bent the stem somehow. And I looked; there is no crazy woman driver damage.
2: Yeah, there'd be marks
1: near
2: on the
1: this
2: tire.
1: Stem.
2: Yeah.
1: You'd
2: have
1: no.
2: marks,
1: And I didn't have that issue before. So like, oh yeah, well you should talk to the guy that you work with over there. So, so I left after spending an hour there last week after we recorded.
2: Yeah.
1: That's straight where I went because I need this resolved. And so I talked to the gal that had worked with me through all the other stuff, and she's like, wait a second, they didn't fix it? And I was like, well, no. I mean, I assume it must be like a big expense or something, which is kind of sucky because these are brand new tires and I didn't have this issue before. Like, they can look. I never had to put air in my tires. She's like, they should have fixed it. It's only like $30.
2: Yeah.
1: And I'm like, well, okay. So that's where my car is right now. Getting the stem fixed or whatever.
0: And so, if you've ever seen a tire get put on a rim or like a valve change like that, it's like a 5-minute job.
1: Well,
0: it's so easy.
1: I can understand, like, probably 1 out of 1,000 there might be damage to the stem. Like,
0: sure.
1: I'm not even mad that it happened.
0: Yeah,
1: it's just a casualty of, you know, it just happens.
2: Wear and tear on
1: but
2: the tire.
1: Don't blame it on me.
2: Yeah, well, also,
1: when there's nothing
2: if you're
1: to
2: in there,
1: support that,
2: just, why not get new stems?
0: Oh, yeah.
1: And it's the driver's side. I'm not parallel parking on that side. You know, like, how? How? I mean, we have a lot of roundabouts, so maybe, but but there's no damage.
0: I got to say, roundabouts in Idaho, very fancy.
2: Is her name Rihanna?
1: Who?
2: The gal that helped you at the Subaru dealership?
1: 0 to 50 and 8.5?
2: No, like.
1: or 0 to 60?
2: Rihanna Romanek?
1: No, it's Shelley.
2: Oh, okay, because I got an email yesterday, 23 hours ago. Dear Angela, thank you for choosing Kendall Subaru. We appreciate your business and value your feedback. We're always striving to improve our services.
1: Dude.
2: So how,
1: yeah,
2: how,
1: no,
2: did,
1: no. So when,
2: how did they
1: yeah,
2: get
1: no,
2: my
1: no.
2: email address?
1: I don't know.
2: I've never
1: okay,
2: bought a
1: so
2: Subaru.
1: I know. So last week when I brought it there, I was looking at the receipt, and I saw your email address there. And I was like, how do they have that?
2: They must have bought another dealership. Maybe I bought from, and they merged the dealerships, maybe?
1: Kendall Subaru, though. I mean, you have bought a lot of cars.
2: Yeah, so
1: I
2: maybe
1: some. That,
2: I mean, maybe there's, a bigger company that owns Kendall
1: Acura?
2: Subaru.
1: Does Acura own it? Because
2: I bought a few Acuras.
1: Where did you get that Acura TL? No, not TL. Not the green one. The black one.
2: The Acura. From the Acura dealership in,
1: okay.
2: the Linwood area.
1: Yeah, okay. I know. I need to get that fixed. I was like,
2: it's funny. I don't even know how it happens. It's the kind of thing that
1: it's really weird.
2: Just for occasionally happens from time to time.
1: No, and because I have my car registered on Kendall or on Subaru.com or whatever with my email address, so I don't know why.
2: It's so weird.
1: It is so weird.
2: The other one that was weird that happened not too long ago was somehow adding Ange as an authorized user to the AT&T account. AT&T flipped it so Ange owned the account.
1: Yeah.
2: Even though I pay for it, they flipped it so she owns it, and then I couldn't make any changes because I was no longer an authorized user.
1: Yeah. And it must have been like that for years.
2: Yeah.
1: Because,
2: yeah. We I just never make changes.
1: Yeah. We never had to make any modifications.
2: But it's like these things
1: except
2: just happen.
1: You added your mom.
2: Yeah. I did since
1: like,
2: I know.
1: So you had it then.
2: I know.
1: And we haven't been in an AT&T store together.
2: No. All right, so I asked Perplexity who owns the dealership, and it says that the Kendall Subaru of Maryville is owned by the Kendall Auto Group. a family of owned and operated group of automobile dealerships that have been serving the Pacific Northwest since 1937. So it's the largest privately owned auto dealership group in our region, it says.
0: Wow.
1: Okay. Well, I'm going to ask them how that was added.
0: They just like
1: when.
0: Merged all their documents together or something?
2: That's what I'm thinking.
1: How, though?
0: Well, some IT guy
2: they
0: had a
2: do,
0: brilliant idea.
2: Well, they
0: one day.
2: Do operate some accurate you know what? Dealerships, it says.
1: Oh. Uh-huh. Okay. All right. So then it might make sense for like the, for my, no, not my MDX, but the lease, the TL.
2: Oh, yeah. Huh.
0: I like how this has become like, the modern tech Sherlock and Watson show.
2: Yeah.
1: Yeah.
2: I know. Oh,
0: if you
2: and
0: have some strange tech issue with your, you know, everyday technology, call into the show.
2: This could be it too. This would explain the current situation. It looks like they own the Volkswagen dealership that I bought my car from.
1: Okay.
2: Yeah.
1: Okay.
2: Yeah, yeah, yeah. So that's not isn't
1: right.
2: that funny how
1: that's
2: yay big
1: stupid.
2: Corporations. Yay.
1: We've been divorced since 2015.
2: Still that this stuff still happens. It's so wild.
1: Wow.
2: Yeah. I'm sure people out there, if you have a crazy story about this, call in and leave us a voicemail. I want to hear it. 774-462-5667. This has got to have happened to some of you out there.

0: I got a crazy AI story for you, but before we get there, we have a little good news. We have a quick van update, because we have a boost about too, so we could probably save some of this. But the van is road legal.
1: Woo!
2: That's so incredible.
0: Big milestone. It is legally on the road in Washington. And Brent's back visiting. We're going to get some van projects done and some other car work done, hopefully, too, if energy allows. So basically, all the cars need work.
2: Don't buy cars.
0: Yeah.
1: Right. Oh, man.
2: It's just like a maintenance burden that never goes away, right?
0: It seems so.
2: Yeah, the whole van licensing thing, I'm so deeply pleased about that. Because this whole crazy adventure like hinged on the fact that we could actually get the thing licensed for a reasonable cost. And that completely happened. Best case scenario yesterday. I came to Washington on Chris's invite because we were both starting to freak out about the fact that this thing wasn't licensed. And like,
0: there's a 30-day deadline once the unlicensed vehicle is in the state. You have 30 days to get it registered with the state, or it's a $550 fine.
1: Oh, my
0: goodness. And then the fine continues. I don't know what, they didn't tell me what the timeline was, but then there's additional fines.
2: Dude, the fine is more than we paid for the thing.
0: Yeah, so it's like, all right, and we got down to like day 25, I think.
2: Yeah.
0: Because we had to go to Boston and travel a bunch, and we walked the line.
2: So, Chris, I think we were going into the office thinking, okay, how do we possibly at least start the process so this like ticking time delay kind of goes away?
0: Yeah, we went in there thinking we'll start the process and then we'll have to go through all these hoops of, according to Perplexity, we needed to do a VIN inspection and we had to bring it to a location to do that. So if you got to bring a van to a location, well, that location is the state patrol. So you're bringing the van to the state patrol
1: illegally driving it there.
0: Yeah. So then I'm like, okay, well, how do I get this van to the state patrol inspection?
2: It's you could get a temporary.
0: You got to get a temporary, which will last 3 days, and you need this documentation with insurance proof and all this. So we thought, yeah, this is step one of a 3-day process.
2: I also 100% expected a mechanical safety check because most provinces where I'm from, it's like if you're moving between borders and trying to register from one to the other, you definitely need to have it mechanically safety looked at.
1: Or
2: to make
1: emissions,
2: sure it's,
1: right?
2: Some places do have emissions, for
1: sure. I think we stopped doing emissions, not just the farm cities, but all
2: Thank
1: cities.
2: Thank goodness. This,
0: no, I think King County thing. Still does it.
1: Oh, yeah?
0: Yeah, I think so. But Snohomish.
1: The worst county?
0: Snohomish. the snobs down in King County. But it's the farm folk up here in Snohomish and in Skagit, I think, have been petitioning to walk that back.
1: Mm.
0: So you got lucky.
2: I think we got lucky. And somehow it's under your name. I don't know how I feel about this anymore, but certainly to get the thing registered in Canada, it needed also to be actively registered. So this is a huge milestone because now all of the unknowns, I think, especially from a bureaucratic perspective, have just been solved. Mm-hmm. Assuming, I guess there is still some kind of VIN inspection that they're going to do on it. We'll see.
0: Yeah.
2: So assuming all that goes well, I think this is a huge, huge, huge good thing for us.
0: Yeah. And that means we can start planning for road trips and working on it. Very excited. We'll have more details on that. That's the story really is just now beginning, you know?
2: Oh, man.
0: Just getting it here and getting it legal was just the very beginning. All right. Well, this week on the show, we're going to tell you the story of a company called Builder.ai, once valued at $1.5 billion and backed by Microsoft with $455 million infusion of cash. Well, they just filed for bankruptcy this week, and it revealed that their so-called technology was actually humans on the back end just doing outsourced work with human engineers. The deception lasted for 8 years before falling apart at the end of May. And now the Builder AI is entering insolvency proceedings. We're getting all of the juicy goss. But I thought, wouldn't it be fun to go back in time a little bit and listen to some of the outlandish claims of their co-founders and CEOs to remind us that we can't believe a thing these people tell us? I bring you to 2 years ago, where the co-founder is being interviewed by Bloomberg, and the pie-in-the-sky journalist asks him about their incredible partnership and cooperation with Microsoft Azure.
3: People might have gotten the wrong end of the stick a few weeks ago when they saw that you took money from Microsoft and you're building within their platform, offering your services on Microsoft. Why did you do that? If you're looking, I'm trying to insinuate and read between the lines that you're building to be a big public company, individual, and scale great heights.
4: Look, and it might sound brazen. We're looking to build a $1 trillion business.
0: Oh!
4: We're not looking to sell for a few billion. It's not our MO.
0: So they're looking to build $1 trillion. They don't want to sell for a few bill. And then listen to the way he tries to spin the relationship with Microsoft, because this was a key moment. What this revealed is they had outsourced all of their infrastructure to Microsoft, and that meant they probably didn't actually have any technological secret sauce, if you really thought about it. So he has to spin it away from that line of thinking into a much more generous way of thinking about it.
4: Because it's never about the money, as much as money is important. And so when you're looking to build that big, and you're looking to be that grassroots in how stuff is used, Office is used everywhere, Windows is used everywhere, there's a lot of patterns you learn from someone that's already solved the problem. I think the second is always, again, it's balance. And so we have two corporates that have had work with us. One we haven't disclosed yet, for obvious reasons. But
0: totally.
4: With Microsoft, the key was alignment around mission.
0: Yeah.
4: They want to digitally transform the world. Alignment around values.
0: You can kind of get an idea of the way this generic speak and, you know, claiming that partnering with Microsoft is about being grassroots. Like, I don't know what kind of backwards world this guy lives in. But these types of people who were gaslighting the entire time, they had no technology stack. They were using Azure for essentially a web front end and then outsourcing the AI work jobs to Indian workers on contract. Mm-hmm. That's what their actual technology stack was.
1: It was people behind the AI.
0: And
1: that's crazy.
0: So here he is, because these guys, they're thought leaders, they're innovators, they're disruptors. So they constantly get asked to pontificate on the most important questions of our time. And one of them is AI's use of intellectual property. And this guy, like all of these guys, tries to take a hard line to sound like a big thinker that's trying to shake things up. And he was asked if there are any red lines for intellectual property in AI use, or if it can just use anything it wants.
5: So what are the red lines here as we talk about AI?
4: I think the problem is there aren't red lines right today. And
0: what?
4: So, you know, let's redefine the problem. We all went to university, so we...
0: Right here, you get a sense of the hubris.
2: Did
0: just
2: we?
0: Right here, let's redefine the problem.
4: We all went to university, so we read books. You were inspired by what you read to do the career that you're doing. Well, at what point does inspiration become copying? And at what point does inspiration become plagiarism? Now, the argument here is this is industrialized inspiration. And so I think there is a really fine line between copying. So I think on the Scott Hansen one, it's clear you can't take someone's voice. But at the same time, at what shade of change of voice is it no longer that person's voice?
0: I always like that you can definitely not steal a thing, but, you know, those kinds of statements, like, that's this guy to a T. Let's redefine the problem. You know, we don't want to tamp down on industrial scale innovation here. We want industrial scale innovation, right? So that's who has been leading this company. He was one of the co-founders. And they falsely inflated revenue by billing each other for services that they never rendered between 2021 and 2024. They worked with a company called Verse. So these two collabed behind the scenes. Now, Verse is denying these accusations, saying they're baseless and false at this time. But according to the bankruptcy proceedings, Verse and Builder AI just billed and sold and bought and sold a bunch of services from each other, but never actually invoiced for it, but made the revenue. Like, look at all this revenue we have coming in. We have millions of dollars coming in on the paperwork, but then on the back end, they never invoiced for it on both sides. And Verse says that's not true, but pretty wild. So faking the AI technology by outsourcing to 700 different humans and then faking revenue, too, to make it look like you're making a bunch of money, and then going on Bloomberg and CNBC, which are the two sources I just played, and pontificating like you're this big disruptor. You know, we're not trying to build and sell for a few bill. We're going to build trillions of dollars by grassroots building on top of Azure, right? It's just the spin, I think, is really educational. Like, this Builder AI moment is an opportunity for all of us to see how these tech CEOs play the game. And the game has just been exposed for all of us right here with Builder AI.
2: The thing that is the most interesting to me, I think, is the 700 people. Because you could potentially have generated a legitimate business doing this. Like, get some engineering very quickly with, like, a huge, massive team of actual engineers. But also the fact that they lasted 80 years and nobody really even noticed. What does that say about current technology or also right. of, like, this list? Like,
1: this was the best AI around.
0: Right.
2: Well, or is this the best engineering that we have that we could do it really quickly, but also, like, is this where all engineers end up?
0: This is how they pitch themselves. Builder AI. We make building an app so easy, anyone can do it. Your vision, your software, we just build it. AI means we can build more cost-effectively and at speed.
2: Does AI mean all Indians?
0: Yes, I think it does.
1: Oh,
0: in this case.
1: My gosh.
0: I think it does. It's all Indians. Oh, man. Yeah, so here's how it works. You chat with their AI, Natasha. I love it when they name it after a woman. Love that, right? We can't just call it something generic. You know, you could call it like the Omniputer or something like that. No, it's got to be Natasha. Then you get a fixed price and accurate timings. Then you get your own dedicated expert. AI assembles your app like a Lego set. 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AI assembles your app like a Lego set. And then features are customized by human specialists. And then your app's ready to go. Start building software now. No tech knowledge needed. I mean, you're right. It's actually not a bad business idea if you just drop the AI bullshit.
2: Yeah, like don't lie about it. And then it's actually a great product. Especially if you say like, well, we have real humans working on your project instead of AI. Like,
0: right.
2: I know
0: lean
2: that's
0: into
2: not
0: it.
2: What they wanted to build, but
0: don't,
2: you could totally do
0: don't
2: that.
0: Vibe code a crappy app. Mm-hmm. Hire real humans at scale at a decent price.
2: I also have to say, what an incredible feat to generate, I don't know, code fast enough that it feels like it's AI generated because, like, that's impressive.
0: It's probably super high quality.
2: Well,
0: what's great is if the contractors you're hiring produce crap code, you can always just say, oh, yeah, it's AI. Sorry.
1: Mm-hmm.
0: You know, you get away with more. Huh. Maybe we should try this. Got a business idea now. All right, so there's a couple of big things in the works for the podcasting space, which is really nice to see after YouTube has been clobbering the market for the last couple of years. And one of them is Fountain FM, the podcast app creators, have soft launched a new podcast hosting platform. 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And for about the last year, almost on a weekly basis, I've been doing a video call with them to help consult on the development of the platform's features. So it's really starting with a baseline of what would Chris need to use a podcast hosting platform? And then they built out the features from there. And so it is feature rich. And they got a lot more in the pipeline, too. And the beautiful thing is the Fountain FM podcast, and this is not a paid advertisement. I'm just very excited. 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They'll automatically do chapters and add it to the RSS feed if you want with all the correct feed tags in the podcasting 2.0 standard spec. So you just do a regular old podcast like you've always done, and you upload it, and then you opt in to the automatic stuff as much as you want, which is mwah. Chef's kiss, because podcasts sort of suffer from an SEO dead man's land where the Google search engines and the Bings of the world, they don't generally index the inside of a podcast. They do YouTube videos because YouTube as a platform generates transcripts, and so they can ingest the transcript. We need that in podcasting.
1: Yep.
0: And podcasters that start embracing things like chapters and transcripts and live streams, the lit tag and boosts and all the things that you could do with Podcasting 2.0, they stand out from the podcasts that don't have those features. And as a listener and you start enjoying these features, you start looking for podcasts that have these things. Once you get used to chapters and transcripts, it really sucks going back. And it feels like the podcaster is being lazy. So what they're doing to just kind of automatically generate all that stuff so everybody can have it, really nice. And they're also doing, they are the first platform to integrate download performance with boost performance in the dashboard.
2: Cool.
1: Very cool.
0: Yeah. It is really slick. It was my idea. I'll take credit for it. It was sort of the genesis of my involvement with the consulting. So it's really nice. And low-key, there are folks out there, I won't say who are also making it possible to do the entire Boost process from a listener side using fiat. Integration with Stripe, it just uses your bank card. You don't have to worry about sats at all. And then on the back end for us, and this is key, and I'll explain why in a moment, on the back end for us, it still comes in as a Boost using all of that technology. And the reason why that matters is if you look at the arc of Jupiter Broadcasting, dealing with listener feedback has been a constant challenge. It's a good problem to have, but we've thrown everything at it. Like Linux Unplugged started as a feedback program to Linux Action Show because we had so much email coming into Linux Action Show. I was spending hours sorting it and organizing it, and I thought, well, this is as much time as I spend prepping a show, so I'm going to start, and I called it like Linux Action Show Unplugged or something. Like if you look in my Dropbox, the actual original folder names are like Linux Action Show Feedback Show, Linux Action Show Unplugged. And then it became clear that that was a stupid idea for a podcast and that it needed to be its own show, and it grew on its own. But like years and years of trying to solve this problem the right way, including creating podcasts around it. And so what has really been a game changer with the Boosts, besides the value attached to them, which has been absolutely great, is the technology. It's a huge win behind the scenes for us because, first of all, it's an open messaging system built on top of the Lightning Network. So there's no company that owns it. It's not a Google protocol. It's not a Microsoft protocol. It's not an Apple protocol. It's not a Spotify protocol. The entire system is open source. It's an open standard. There's no company we're building this technology on top of. But every Boost message comes in with show metadata, the episode, the name, sometimes where you were at in the position for this, for some podcast apps. All of these things combine to make unique identifiers for each message and for which show they go to. So we, on the back end, now get messages coming in a structured data format, generally JSON, that sit in a database. So with email, yeah, you can build some scripts and some automation on top of your email inbox, and you know you can do layers of turtles as much as you want. But this is like internet-native messaging. It goes into a database, and it has structured data in there, so we can build an ecosystem of applications on top of that, and Wes has. And so when things come in, they're automatically getting tagged and pre-sorted before we even bother with them. And then we have a report we can go to that sorts them automatically for each show, for that episode, and then formats them all in Markdown in the correct order, and then spits them out and goes directly into our show notes. And it takes something that used to be the work of an entire show and makes it a 30-second process for us to collect the feedback. It has been a huge game changer. So in a show where maybe we could have read two emails, we could now read 20, 25 Boosts. I mean, it really increases the scale. And so Fountain, building on top of this system, is going to be fantastic in terms of analytics. But then other players coming into the space to also enable fiat payment Boosts is going to open this up to even more people to participate, people that are maybe worried about, you know, access to sats in their country or something like that. So, I mean, massively huge when you combine all of these things together, UI improvements to the Fountain app that are coming, fiat ability for Boosts, and a podcast hosting platform. The remainder of this year is going to be massive for podcasting 2.0. And the Podverse app is currently being rebuilt from the ground up to be even better, and it's GPL, and it's going to be great. I am excited because the only kind of like limiting factor to participating in the Boosts has really been you have to have a way to buy sats. And Strike's available in like 115 countries, right? There's the Bitcoin Well in Canada, River here in the U.S. There's lots of good, safe places to buy your sats from. But you still have to know the good from the bad. And it's asking for a lift before you can send your message. So it's always been a barrier to the Boost. So to be able to just connect to anything that supports Stripe, any payment card you have with Stripe, that's coming down the road. It'll be in the future. These things take time to work out. But there'll be players out there that have Stripe support at the Boost level soon. Combined with like Fountain's new podcasting platform that supports all these podcasting 2.0 features right out of the box where the podcaster doesn't have to do extra work. It's going to be a good year.
2: There's a question here from Westbot wondering if there's an API that's going to be available for this.
0: They know that is a top feature.
2: Okay.
0: They
2: know. Right.
0: I tried to get it at launch, but I had to, you know.
2: You couldn't get all your nuggets?
0: No.
2: I know this kind of topic makes you uncomfortable, but I also want to say kudos to you, Chris. Like,
0: for me?
2: Well, I think you've been advocating for Podcast 2.0 features for a long time now. I mean, office hours, I think, made a real big difference in spreading some of the word of new Podcast 2.0 features and the developers behind it and just trying to make a difference there. But the fact that you've been allowed and able and invited to do a little consulting means that some of the crazy systems that we've built here at JB just to try to sort boosts out and stuff have made it to the wider world and are going to make podcasting 2.0 even better.
0: I'll tell you, one of the features they've built in that obviously people like us need is multi-show support.
2: Yes, please. Mm-hmm.
0: Most of these platforms just assume you have one podcast, and if you want to have more, you got to like create another account and another account, right? So they have built in the concept of a podcast network, if you want it, from the beginning. Oh, you know how long I've wanted that?
1: Right.
0: So it's really, you know, for the people that are coming up after us, instead of kicking the ladder, we're making it even easier. Like it really is. And they don't have lit support yet, which is the what we do for this show, where in the RSS feed, we actually mark the podcast as live. And if your podcast app supports that, it can just stream the show live when it is live. Cool feature. And it brings you to the top of the podcast list, and podcast apps are working on featuring live podcasts more in the app. So a lot of the podcast apps like Fountain, eventually when you open them, right there on the main page, they're going to make it more clear. Hey, these podcasts you subscribe to are live. Think about what that means for us. If we're one of those podcasts that is live, then when somebody's opening up their app and they're trying to pick what to listen to that day, we're right there at the top of the list and we're red and live and you can tap in and you're getting the thing just as it's happening. I mean, that's exciting. And so Fountain's going to be building that into the support into the platform very soon, too.
2: I have a question for you. So we've been dreaming up a bunch of features that we want to see these platforms come out with, especially in the podcasting 2.0 space. Mm-hmm. Yeah, we built a few in-house that are really good, too. Do you have any in your queue currently that you're like, oh, I really wish we had this
0: feature?
2: One thing that we haven't really started advocating for starting on yet?
0: You know, spec-wise, not really.
2: Okay.
0: No, they are working on authorship and things like that, which will be in it. So right now, there's no way at the RSS level, they're solving this, but there's no way at the RSS level to say all these shows are associated with Jupiter Broadcasting.
2: Ah.
0: Like if you look at the, each individual show RSS feed, there's nothing that connects all the shows together. And maybe if you like one show, you might like another
2: show.
0: That's
2: sweet.
0: And so they're working on the concept, and this will also apply for audiobooks and music. So, you know, music artists that upload multiple albums, you could then go to that one artist and see all of their albums, right? Or that one author and see all their audiobooks. Or that one podcaster and you can see all their podcasts. But you don't want individual platforms like Apple and Fountain and everybody implementing their own version of this because it's going to be crap and they're going to do it. They're going to miss podcasts. Like people do this all the time. Like some of these sites like True Fans and other, they'll create a Jupiter Broadcasting group, but they'll miss a show because they don't know.
2: Yeah.
0: So if we can just define it at the RSS feed level,
2: nice.
0: Yeah, that's going to be really cool.
2: Be neat if, you know, you take that a little further and you can have it for hosts too. So if you have a host who, I don't know, spreads across different networks or is a guest on various networks, then you can just...
0: That will be a thing too. Mm. So you'll be able to like say, yeah, exactly.
2: Delicious.
0: Mm-hmm. Yeah, it'll work for guests and all that kind of stuff.
2: Basically credits for the episode. You can have Drew in there too. Mm-hmm. It's like, oh man. The future is fun.
0: There is editor credits in there too, yeah. So that I'm really excited to see get more support and rolled out.
2: Nice.
0: It's early, but the apps just have to implement the support.
6: Well, I'm just going to make a quick call to my launch. I haven't checked in since yesterday. 774-462-5667. That's it. All right. 774-462-5667. Call now.
0: So this week... We have, I'm feeling like it's kind of a summer song. I don't know. You listen and be the decider, but if you boost the song while it's playing, 95% of your sats will go to the artist, and it's She's on Video by Graffiti.

0: Oh, we do have some booths, and we have ourselves a caller. And I say the caller goes to the front of the line. What do you say, Angie?
1: Yeah,
0: should
1: I think
0: we do
1: so,
0: it?
1: Too.
0: All right. Brats. Let's do it. Let's see if our caller's there. Caller, hello. Welcome to the launch. Are you there?
2: I am there. It's Wes with a beach report.
3: Nailed it.
0: Hello, Wes. Welcome to the show.
2: Yeah, hello.
0: Wes is at the beach. Tell us about it. How's it going, Wes?
2: Oh, it's going great. I'm outside staring at the Pacific Ocean, and I wanted to report that just down the street, there is a location called Winters by the Sea. I think it's open all year round because here's the review. We enjoyed a nice midweek stay in our RV at Winters by the Sea.
0: Oh.
2: The site is a quiet neighborhood, part of the Ocean Beach waterfront with no traffic noise. There was a...
1: No.
3: Beach reception.
0: Yeah. You know, it's funny. It's also the name of a...
2: This is my little attempt.
0: Wes, did you know?
2: You know, coax you all down here.
0: That's, I mean, we got a spot. Wes, did you know it's also the name of a historical romance novel?
2: Oh, even better. I mean, given the sort of weird three-way with you two in the van, right. It's interesting.
3: So I have a question for you, Wes. You've seen two oceans in the last week or so. What do you think? Which one is better?
0: It's got to be the Pacific. It's got to be. You know, come on.
2: I think we saw bigger waves at the Atlantic, which makes sense because it's the angry ocean.
0: Yeah.
2: But in terms of beach rocks and just sheer scale, I got to give it to the Pacific. And I think it's winning on the ocean noise roar sound, too, which, as a podcast, we care the most about.
0: Yeah, it's a powerful ocean with powerful fish in it. And the Atlantic's a dirty, angry ocean. So it's obvious, really.
3: Well, Wes and I are, culinary buddies. So which one tastes better, Wes?
2: Oh, you know that? I'll have to let you know when I get back from the trip. I have more homework to do.
0: Yeah, do some studying. All right, Wes, it was great to hear from you. Thanks for calling.
2: Have a great show.
0: Yeah, have a great trip at the beach. We'll talk soon.
2: Bye.
0: How about that, Wes Payne? Bye, Wes!
3: Bye!
0: All right, thank you, Wes. That's fun, a beach report. I was hoping he would call. Now, we do have some great boosts that we want to get to, and our baller boost this week is from the always handsome and fantastic supporter, Adversaries 17. And this came in last week. Adversaries writes, live boost! Pew, pew, pew. Thank you. 64,000 sats. Hexdrop came in with 17,444 sats.
4: Put some macaroni and cheese on there, too.
0: Yeah, they say the first boost goes to the lunch. I'll take the daily special, please. You got it. Mac and cheese coming your way.
3: Getting hungry.
0: Also, they continue.
4: The heck?
0: Fellow hashtag van lifer here, what is the post-Boston plan for the van? Any trips planned? What gets fixed next?
3: Oh. So you heard about the licensing part. That was the immediate next thing. That is solved. Check. But then immediately, Chris, you and I were like, well, what do we do next? There's like a giant list of need to do's and would be nice to do's, and then a range of, I think, ambitions.
0: Yeah.
3: Various trips we want to do. I think probably the first big trip coming up is you're headed to my place.
0: Oh, that's right. Yeah, for this our summer road trip.
1: Are you driving the van there?
0: Well, I think he's going to carpool. You know, we're going to caravan.
3: This might be.
1: Oh, are you
3: thing.
1: Here? Are you here for a couple weeks?
3: Well, I did bring my cats, so
1: I could stay
3: a couple weeks.
1: Yes,
3: and then
1: of course.
0: And then caravan it back.
1: Wow.
0: Yeah.
1: Have the cats been in it yet?
0: No.
1: Ooh.
3: Not yet.
1: I wonder, are they road cats?
3: They're quite road cats.
1: Great.
3: Yeah. I realized that now we're up to something like 1,800 kilometers together, which is, 1,200 miles, something like that.
0: They had to car camp on the way over here, and it got cold.
3: I was telling our dear producer, Jeff, the fact that I'm here with the cats, because we sent him photos of us working on the van. He's like, how are you back in the States already? And it turns out my cats are more... They've been to more countries than Jeff has. So, Jeff,
1: oh my
3: get on
1: gosh,
3: that passport.
1: Funny.
3: We got to change that.
0: Yeah, he is working on it. And I think as far as like long-term road trips go, I know like a big rock, as they say, would be the Texas Linux Fest in October.
3: Yeah, that is really one of the goals we set early on.
0: Yeah, if we could do that on a budget and it's not too hot, I think that'd be a fantastic trip. And it gives us time to get a working electrical system in there for the interior. and all that. So
1: I think in the members portion of the show, you had mentioned the odometer is kind of high on the list too.
3: Yeah, there's a little problem with like trying to judge what speed you're driving at. But
0: there's all that. Minor.
1: Oh, and the speedometer.
0: The longer you drive it, the more accurate. It starts to get in within a 5 to 10 mile per hour range if you drive it for a while.
3: It does bounce constantly, so you have to do the averaging live.
0: When you first start it up and first start driving, like it's bouncing from 0 miles per hour to like 100 or whatever the max is. Mm-hmm. Boom, boom, boom, boom.
1: Oh my gosh. Yeah. Like a windshield wiper.
0: Yes.
1: Let's clean the speed.
3: It also clicks too. It goes like click, click, click, click, click. So it's like a hilarious.
1: That's probably a cool sound. You could use Google Maps to tell you how fast you are.
0: That's
1: going.
0: What we were doing. Yeah.
1: That's so cool.
0: We had the phones.
1: Wow.
0: So it was fine. Practically speaking, we knew what speeds we were going, but I don't think I don't think a cop would take that answer.
3: No. Chris, since you and I had to do that in the van when we drove it up here, I kind of, got used to doing that.
0: Yeah.
3: So in my car on the way just yesterday, on the way here, I did like, an 8-hour drive, something like that with the cats. I put the map up to like judge my speed because I don't know. I kind of like glancing over at the real speed. It turns out my speedometer is totally wrong on my actual vehicle. It's off by like something like 3-4 kilometers
0: Good
3: per
0: to know.
3: Hour. So
0: good to
3: I've
0: know.
3: Been driving slower than I thought.
0: So that's the reason. Mm. I actually trained myself with the RV because from the moment I started driving, I think, or pretty close to it, I put a little Garmin nav on the dash. The thing didn't have any built-in nav. And that has a speedometer on it. And since I basically put that in there from the moment I started driving, I never trained myself to look at the speedometer. I always just look at the navigation.
3: That's what I'm starting to do, you bastard.
0: But then what happens is like I need a DRC or the co-pilot to update the route. So then they have to take the navigation. I'm like,
1: and
0: my speedometer!
1: Yeah.
0: And literally one time I'm like, I don't know what speed I'm going. And India's like, look at the speedometer. I'm like,
1: oh my gosh.
0: Oh yeah, right.
1: Yeah, I noticed Google Maps is 1 mile per hour less than
3: you
1: mine.
3: Know? Oh, okay. One is, I think, in the acceptable range.
0: Yeah,
1: I think so too.
0: There is some float in the phone's accuracy.
1: Right.
0: There
1: is, that's what I'm figuring. It's just
3: Chris, you have this amazing app that
0: I do.
3: You use for this. Do you remember what it's
0: for
3: called?
0: For iOS? Oh, yeah. I love this app. It's called Where Am I? Which is great because I'll often stop somewhere. I'm like, where am I? And so I type that in there
1: he
0: and it launches.
1: He loses himself often.
0: Yeah. But what it does is it gives you the address that you're currently at, the longitude and latitude, the altitude, the county, the state.
1: Wow.
0: And that's when you're traveling.
1: Yeah.
0: Kind of handy. But then
1: the
0: other thing it does, which is sort of neat, is it then shows you any Wikipedia article related around you, which again is kind of nice when you're traveling because you can find famous places.
1: Right. I was going to say like to geographical.
0: Yeah. So my location. And then it shows them on a map. And then the other thing it does, which Brent's always teasing me, is it has a speedometer, and right now
1: it's 1 mile.
0: It says I'm going 1 mile per hour here in the studio.
3: You're going places, Chris. Yeah.
0: It's kind of funny. It's a good app, but sometimes it thinks I'm going 1 mile per hour when I'm not.
5: I like you. You're a hot ticket.
0: Oh, Mr. Wes Payne boosted in with 3,333 sats.
6: Coming in hot with the boost.
0: Said, so whose name is on the Vamoose registration? Did Sneaky Chris get a new van? And does Hadia know?
3: So there is a recent song of Chris falling in love with another man's van.
0: What, you're saying I love another man's van?
3: It is complicated, Chris.

0: I mean, the van might be legally in my name right now, but that doesn't mean anything.
1: I don't know how I feel about this now. I thought it was a good idea from a like a logistical point of view, but now I'm starting to feel a little
0: betrayed.
1: You're
0: in a van triad now. You realize that? You appreciate that? Like, you brought another man into your van relationship.
1: I mean, you did sleep in it recently.
0: The funny thing was is, I mean, I think Adia knew it was on the table of options, but she didn't technically find out until dinner that night.
2: That's true. After it was all done, that's true.
3: I'm having flashbacks of not finding out about things until way after the fact.
0: I move quick sometimes, okay? I move quick.
1: I love how the registration lady was like, oh, you going to be on the title too?
0: Yeah.
1: And you're like, no, he's just an observer.
0: I said you were my observer mechanic. No, it's true. You know, for now, at least. At least for now, until we get everything sorted out. But I felt like this was probably the cleanest trajectory when it goes time to import it.
1: Oh, you seem to think that. Yeah, you seem perfectly fine with how this trajectory is going.
0: You know, well, it came on quick. I thought we'd have like a couple of days of like debating our options and whatnot, but it just went so smooth. It was like, don't stop it now. Of course, I got suckered with the $360 licensing bill, too.
1: Hey,
3: sounds like that's how much you're selling it to Brent for.
1: Ooh.
0: There you go. Also, just shout out to Odyssey Westray. He boosted him below the 2000 sat cutoff, but he was supporting our track that week. And he says, I always love the music on the JB podcasts. And that also went to Nostra. So all of Odyssey's followers on Nostra also saw him linking to that song.
1: Nice.
0: So
1: that's
0: really cool. Thank you. Thank you to everybody who supported this here gosh darn show. We had 8 of you stream sats. I'd love to see that tick up a little bit, but we had 8 of you stream sats as you listened, and we stacked 7,147 sats. Do you remember our dramatic sound effect?
3: Mm-hmm.
0: And then, when you combine that with our boosters, we stacked a humble but appreciative 92,924 sats.
4: And now, on with the show.

0: So I think a lot of us are probably familiar with the cat poop parasite that can get in your brain and make you susceptible to mind control by cats. Like, we're all pretty... What? No, all right, here's a little clip.
1: I love cats, so don't write. But our lovable felines may be carrying a parasite, and Elise Coulter found it can affect your brain. Elise?
2: Yeah, Jack, well, the parasite actually lives inside of your cat, and they can shed it at any time. But is this tiny organism you see here, is it actually something to worry about?
3: It sounds like something out of a sci-fi movie.
4: There's something in the air.
3: That's invading your body.
4: Like there's someone in your bed, and it looks like you.
3: But the truth is, it's real.
5: It's a parasite that can infect humans.
3: This single-celled parasite is called Toxoplasma gondii, and according to the Centers for Disease Control and Prevention, 60 million people in the U.S. are already infected.
5: Typically, they don't have symptoms and they don't know they've been infected.
3: Ike Northern is the director of infectious disease testing at CompuNet. Northern says the culprits are...
5: Cats tend to be one of the main reservoirs.
3: The parasite...
0: All right, so I think this is... A lot of us know about this, right? Mm-hmm. Yet we still love these cats.
6: Mm-hmm.
7: That might explain a lot about me, you know.
0: But a microbiologist by the name of Bill Sullivan has been exploring a new dimension to this parasite. And it appears the parasite can decapitate sperm.
6: So, cat poop.
0: Yep.
6: Parasites.
0: Yep.
6: Are the new birth control.
0: Right? Just load up on cats. No wonder why crazy cat ladies never get
6: pregnant.
0: Right.
7: Yeah. Better than surgery.
6: Did you say never get pummeled?
0: Pregnant.
6: Oh, pregnant.
0: They now say that toxoplasma is affecting up to 50% of the world's population.
7: Whoa.
6: Right. Well, yeah, we have way more parasites.
0: Yeah, we swim in them.
6: But there are other countries that do regular cleanses. And in America, we're like, let's eat more crappy food that makes them worse and feeds them. All these pets.
0: So,
7: Chrissy, wait. You didn't quite finish that sentence. It says infecting up to 50% of the world's population through contaminated food, water, and undercooked meat.
0: Yeah.
7: So you're blaming all this on my
0: cats. No. No, only about some of it. Only some of it.
7: I feel cheated.
0: Here in the West, it's commonly comes from the cats, but in other parts of the world, it's bad food. But a 2021 study in Prague found that over 86% of infected men have had semen anomalies. So they looked at some past studies from China around toxoplasma. They looked at a couple other studies. And then in 2025, another study took it further by exposing human sperm directly to the parasite, observing significant damage within just 5 minutes, including decapitation and cell invasion attempts.
6: All right. So these are single cells, so they're not visible. So you can't collect them and just have them around at post shenanigans.
7: Oh, my God. There's a paste for that.
0: Anyways, I just thought, wouldn't it be funny if, not funny, but wouldn't it be ironic if, like, society begins to depopulate and then we discover it's because of our love for cats? I mean, I'm just saying, maybe.
6: I mean, they did have to try to find other reasons for infertility, right?
0: Right. Yeah, I suppose so. Yeah, I don't want to blame it on everything.
6: There's my bacon.
7: So I have a question here.
0: Okay. That's exciting.
7: So on show days, Chris, you come in nice and early into the studio and you like start putting together a show and you got some ideas, you know, of conversations we've had and things of...
0: You're wondering what influenced this in going in the show?
7: How did you predict that question?
0: Well, I noticed you brought two cats with you, so...
7: Oh, yeah. So you're like now feeling like I'm endangering your little gents? Is that
0: the
7: problem?
0: At least I need a muse, Brent. I need a muse. I can't lie.
6: Well, and then to make it even more perfect, he asked me, what are you thinking about for catching up with Ange? I'm like, how about having a dog?
0: Yeah, well, it's perfect.
6: And
0: yeah.
6: I'm like, okay. So this is just an animal-centric episode.
0: All right, Ange.
6: Yes.
0: Now, before we get out of here, you know every now and then I like to pitch a good investment.
6: I've been watching for investments.
0: I figured the best way to make a smart, life-changing investment is to just randomly pick from a wheel of possible investments. So on the wheel this week, I have a hidden in Seattle property, a Wyoming private castle,
6: ooh,
0: a getaway cave.
6: Oh, my gosh.
0: A vintage zombie ranch.
6: Okay.
0: And Pope Leo's childhood home.
6: Who's Pope Leo?
0: The new Pope.
6: Okay. Yeah. I thought you were calling Leo Laporte Pope Leo now. So I thought I missed something, you know?
0: That would be
6: like,
0: so good.
6: Only Leo in my life is Leo Laporte. Okay. So hidden in Seattle sounds like it should stay hidden.
8: For people who like

0: mean, I don't know. I don't even know on that one.
1: That's a great investment if you think about it. Mm. As long as he's a good pope. If he's a bad pope, it could be a bad investment. So I feel like since these are too hard, they're all good. They're all clear winners. We'll just leave it to random chance, which is how everybody should invest.
0: Let's see it.
1: All right, here we go.
0: No, it's rigged. It's rigged.
1: All right, so you got Pope Leo's childhood home. All right, so this one is fascinating. So a flipper bought this house in the Chicago suburbs for $60,000, $66,000.
0: Click on it?
1: Yeah.
0: Okay.
1: Which is probably all this house is worth. Then they gutted the interior, not appreciating the fact that it had historical significance because it didn't yet at the time.
0: Yeah, it clearly wasn't.
1: Yeah. They gutted the interior, but they're still trying to now flip it. And they've gone from selling it for $200,000 to now unlisting it and putting it up on auction. And it's expected to go for millions of dollars.
0: Oh, well, okay. So it's not even affordable.
1: Well, I mean... You know, maybe you could get it at a cheap price. I don't know. It was built in 1949. It's 1,050 square feet. It's tiny. I mean,
0: it is tiny.
1: Yeah, it's the smallest 1,000 square feet. It is very
0: modernized. It's like weirdly modernized.
1: The primary bedroom is 90 square feet, so they're pretty small rooms. Laundry is 64 square feet.
0: Yeah.
1: No? All right. We'll do. Okay. Then, okay. Well, you can pass on one. That's fair. We'll another one. Last chance.
0: It likes red. It favors red.
1: All right. So this one is the Seattle Hidden Home.
0: All right. It's going to hit home.
1: So the Seattle Hidden Home, I couldn't believe when I found this one. So to really appreciate it, first you got to look at the picture. It is about the size of a shed.
0: It looks like a doghouse.
1: Yeah. Or a doghouse. A big doghouse.
0: Yeah.
1: One bath, one bed.
0: Oh, my gosh.
1: 460 square feet. $220,000.
0: This is insane.
1: Do you see the location? You got to look at the location. It's even better.
0: I mean, I see the barbed wire fence like a prison and next to a commercial building.
1: Yeah, so the kitchen window's got a barbed wire fence, which is, you know, for safety. The interior is a little rough because it's been used for industrial purposes. But the real magic comes when you look at the Google Maps of where this thing's at. They have wedged it between a bunch of freight. A freight drops off a bunch of containers and an industrial warehouse building, and it's on the actual harbor in Seattle where they load and unload from the harbor all the time.
0: Oh, it'd be so loud. And you know what's interesting is they don't show a picture of the harbor at all.
1: No,
0: like,
1: they don't.
0: They're not like, this is a view.
1: You could throw a rock to the water. It's so close to the water, but it is just not the waterfront view you want.
0: That's
1: at
0: horrible.
1: All. I know. But what's so weird about it and truly bizarre. And you know, I'll put the link in the show notes, is it's this teeny, tiny house just wedged between factory buildings and shipping stuff.
0: Yeah. It doesn't even look leveled.
1: It looks like somebody refused to sell, and so industry just built around them.
0: Yeah. Yeah, there's a house like that by my house. It's black, too, and they're going to build this whole community around a black house.
1: I know. I thought about this for Wes, though. You know? It is waterfront property. It's, you know, for a three-bedroom, three-bath in downtown Seattle. We don't really know, I suppose, the ultimate. But it's one-bedroom, one-bath. My bad.
0: Yeah, I was going to say, it's 460 square feet. There's not much there.
1: Yeah. All right, there you go. Vintage Zombie Ranch and Getaway Cave we can look at another time.
0: Oh, my gosh. This castle is not affordable.
1: What?
0: $14 million?
1: Don't you finance that. You don't worry about it. Finance it, Angela.
0: The taxes. It is a legit castle amongst the trees.
1: 9,470 square feet.
0: Oh, my goodness. I love the glass. Oh, my gosh. Did you see that stairwell?
1: Yeah, it's amazing.
2: I think we found the one she likes.
0: I do. Oh, my gosh.
2: She's got expensive taste
1: this
2: over
1: looks
2: there.
1: Like a castle you'd see.
0: Look at that office.
1: In the old world, not in Wyoming. I mean, it's immaculate. It's beautiful.
2: Oh.
1: Marble everywhere.
2: This can't be real.
1: It's
0: right,
1: real.
0: Right.
1: As long as you got $13.4 million.
0: Yeah.
2: That seems cheap for this thing.
0: Yeah.
1: Built in 92. So it actually works out to be $1,400 a square foot.
0: There's a spiral staircase.
1: Yeah, I know.
2: I want to know who built this.
0: This is so cool.
1: Modeled after the iconic Northwestern Castle.
0: Let's all chip in. JB Castle.
1: It's based on one that is nestled in the Alps. It captures German architecture and grandeur.
0: Oh, my gosh. It really is a cave.
2: There's a moose head in it.
0: $6 million for a cave?
1: Well, come on, though, Ange. This is a great investment.

0: it. It's a getaway cave, so you could sell it to.
1: It looks like it's going
0: to
1: collapse.
0: I know, but you could sell it to like Zuckerberg or somebody for like, you know,
1: end of days,
0: $12 million. Yeah, for their bunker. It's a huge cave. I mean, honestly, you could fit like a fleet of vehicles in here.
1: 174,000 square feet.
0: $6 million cave
1: in Kansas. What the heck?
0: These are some opportunities, right? And if you think about it, it's actually a great deal because it works out to just be $34 a square foot.
1: I think you have too much time on your hands.
2: What? I have questions about the cave because I thought, I don't know how it works here in the, you know, states of United America or whatever you call it.
0: Sure.
2: But I thought when you bought a plot of land, like you owned the surface rights or something.
0: No,
2: you
0: that's
2: don't
0: just your crazy country.
2: The...
0: That's your crazy country.
2: Oh, okay.
0: If you discover something precious on your land here, you get to own it. Yeah, 108,900 square feet of usable space. 31 acres of potential commercial space, located in the heart of America, 10 minutes from Interstate 44. It's also, it could be, they say here, an executive home. Mm. There's three separate wells on site.
2: Only need one, but that's cool.
0: So, okay, would you like the cave out of all of these, or do you think?
1: No. The cave has, there's nothing even built. It's just literally holes.
0: Yeah, but $6 million seems like a lot, but when you break it down to square feet, it's only $34.
1: Mm-mm.
2: Hard to heat, though, I gotta say.
0: Yeah, maybe you just have to have a bunch of fires. Probably out of all of these, the Seattle home's the most practical, assuming that Pope Leo's childhood home probably ends up going for $1 million.
1: That's crazy.
0: I thought so. You'd like those.
2: Is it weird that I kind of like a lot of these?
0: No,
1: yeah, I took a look at the ranch
0: because
1: I couldn't leave that out.
0: Yeah.
1: I looked at all of them now. But the zombie ranch, why do you call it a zombie ranch? It's called Lonesome Ranch.
0: Because it just looks like the kind of place you
1: where
0: end
1: you go
0: up,
1: to die. Yeah.
0: No, like during a zombie apocalypse, you're like, for some reason, Airbnb in this place. And then a zombie, and you're like, it's this whole, it could be a movie set.
1: Sure. It is 12 bedrooms, 5 bathrooms.
0: Yeah.
1: But it is also unaffordable at $3.5 million.
0: Well, but it comes with a really cool work truck.
2: Does it come with a helicopter?
1: Right.
0: Yeah, it does have a helicopter pad. Too. It does have a helicopter pad. This is more like owning a whole town.
1: Yeah. This is like, if we want to get away from civilization.
0: Or create a podcast compound.
1: Yeah, exactly.
0: They break down the individual properties here at the bottom of the description. There's a lot of individual properties in there. Yeah.
1: Yeah.
0: 45-minute flight to Los Angeles. So there you go. All right.
2: Wait, there's a door here. It says Sweetwater Mine, 1927. So does it have a mine on it,
0: it
2: too?
0: It does.
1: Oh.
0: Yeah.
2: Oh. So it's like the best of
0: I'm
2: the
0: just
2: cave,
0: saying, we all go in, $3.5 million. We get, everybody gets a house. Everybody gets a spot. And we got a podcast compound. That's all.
2: Boom. I'm in.
1: Boomsies.
0: Boomsies. All right, that's it for us. Thank you, everybody, for tuning in to the launch this week. Links to what we talked about are at weeklylaunch.rocks. 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Of course, the show releases on Wednesdays for your convenience after it's been given a little love from Editor Drew. Thank you so much for being here from the beautiful Pacific Northwest and the mighty American West Coast. Thanks for listening. And we'll see you next week.

0: But we haven't had a chance to catch up. I don't know how much self-hosting there is in this, but I'm curious to hear your take on the Apple Vision Pro and if you're tempted to get one.
1: I think it's the perfect device for RVers, actually.
0: Yeah.
1: Those of you that live in, what, 200 or less square feet, who are constantly moving crap around. And yeah, I think if I was living in a tin can, I might consider one. Quite hard, actually.
0: Yeah, I mean, it's definitely odd to say, but it seems like it might be more practical than trying to like come up with some sort of crazy monitor mount that I could stand up and break down every time I'm recording a show and moving around. I know, it's so damn frustrating, because when you get into the Apple ecosystem, the network effect is strong, right? The apps, iMessage, Notes, Calendar, all that, it disincentivizes self-hosting. And then the intricacies of the iOS platform also kind of disincentivize self-hosting, at least somewhat.
1: Yes.
0: And so I feel like an Apple Vision Pro is kind of going to be one of the biggest enablers of the Apple ecosystem, because you're going to want everything synced. You know, it's a big investment. You're going to want that to pay off. So that's the big red flag for me.
1: I mean, we spent, as nerds, many years getting used to keyboards and mice and working around, you know, keyboard shortcuts and memorizing workflows and what have you. I have never used anything other than a keyboard and mouse that is repeatable as an input method. Maybe touchscreen. Maybe that's not fair. Maybe a touchscreen as well, multi-touchscreen. But I just think, you know, the stuff that's in my car, for example, the voice control that's in my car is just and has always been hot garbage, to the point where you just don't even bother pressing the button on the steering wheel.
0: Yep.
1: Now, I know Apple have a bit better track record with human interface devices than most, you know, magic trackpads, et cetera, et cetera. It remains to be seen, you know, just how good the eye tracking is. The early reviewers, you know, MKBHD and all that, say it's very good. But it's a Gen 1 device, and let's look at the first iPad, the first iPhone, the first Macs. I mean, I wasn't around for that, but the, you know, the first gen of these products is always, always, always going to be heavily compromised in some critical area. We don't know what that is yet, because it's only, they've only shown us what they want us to see right now.
0: Yeah, it's early days.
1: But I do think, as a paradigm shift, it's an incredibly interesting thing, and maybe not the Vision Pro itself. I'm talking in, you know, 5-10 year time spans here, because how long was it before the iPad was genuinely useful? I'd say it was probably 2-4 years.
0: Yeah, and it could still use some improvement, to be honest.
1: Yeah, the OS kind of stinks.
0: Yeah,
1: I mean, all that hardware, you know, I just think how amazing an iPad Pro running Mac OS would be. I always think that, you know, I just want VS Code, like genuine VS Code, or a proper terminal or whatever. So, you know, I just take my laptop, and my iPad Pro from like 2015 is just relegated to being a movie tablet now, which is a crying shame. But
0: so, you know, I think a couple of things. First, the positive. I it sounds like, by all accounts, they've really nailed the latency on this thing, which is the hardest bit to crack.
1: Yeah.
0: And I don't know if you saw this, Alex, but one of the ways that Apple has reduced latency is they've literally fused the display onto the back of the video chip. So the display is built into the chip. So the front of the chip is the compute and the back of the chip is the display. And they're fused together, so there is as little space for the data to have to travel as possible, to just cut down on the latency as much as possible.
1: I mean, I'm not an expert in this scenario, but I mean, firstly, that's amazing. Secondly, how much latency does 1/4 inch worth of display cable add? I mean, maybe it's a...
0: I think it's one of those where it's like every single point in the system, you're trying to cut down the latency as much as possible to get it like under that 10 millisecond window.
1: Marginal gains, isn't it? Yeah.
0: Yeah, I suppose. But okay, so here's what I'm thinking. A lot of times Apple does this kind of stuff and the industry follows.
1: Yeah.
0: But there's one other company out there that's already kind of got a head start in this area in a lot of ways. I mean, imagine the Steam Deck on your face. Valve has this.
1: I'm glad you took it. I'm glad you took this that way, that direction.
0: Right? They've already got the plasma desktop on the Steam Deck. I'm still using my Steam Deck. I'm actually still very happy with it as a product. I think the biggest thing it lacks is VR, but Valve has kind of hinted in interviews that it's a direction, VR is a direction they want to take the Steam Deck in a, you know, future iterations.
1: I wonder, if there is a use case for a belt-mounted computer, you know, because a Steam Deck is ostensibly a gaming device, right? Whereas the Vision Pro is, I mean, the M2 is just a phone strapped to your face. Well, not a phone, is it? It's a laptop strapped
0: more
1: to your
0: like
1: face.
0: More like a Mac, yeah.
1: Yeah, wow. Performance per watt is where Apple's silicon stuff, you know, their strategy is really starting to pay dividends now when you look at their product line. Their profitability per product must be, you know, I know their prices are high, but just the economies of scale, they're only making one chip. It's the M2 and then the M2 Pro, you know, but it's still the same thing under the hood. It's actually kind of amazing. But yeah, I am worried about the locked down nature of iOS or Vision OS or whatever they're calling it. Because I know there's going to be things where I think, oh, I wish I could have this and that on the screen at the same time. And they're not going to let me for reasons, because that's just the way Apple does stuff.
0: Well, you're not going to get access to the terminal, right? Like, one of the things that makes the Mac a useful workstation is you can drop down to the terminal and you can use Brew and you can install command line tools and you can use it like a Unix workstation.
1: Even though they've tried their hardest to stop you doing that sometimes. Yeah.
0: Well, we know about companies and their desires. There's a strategy tax for sure. I feel like this whole week has been the corporate strategy tax week.
1: Hasn't it ever?
0: How has your week of no Reddit been going for you? Because it hasn't been great for me.
1: Well, I'm not a professional content producer, number one, right? I mean, you know, we make this show, but I'm not like you doing five shows a week or more sometimes. It's not been too bad, actually. My muscle memory has gone to the space on my home screen where Apollo was. I've got my phone out my pocket, you know, when my brain's on idle, as you do, you get your phone out your pocket, you swipe to unlock it, you
0: just kind of go for it.
1: You hover where the icon was, and in that split second, my brain goes, oh, okay, and I put it away.
0: Yeah, for me, where I felt it the most is Google searches and stuff.
1: Yeah.
0: I can't tell you how many times I've accidentally just stumbled onto Reddit through Google search in the last week. I'm like, oh, dang it. You know, just trying to get the answer to something or look something up. Google is a lot less useful without Reddit. And then to fill the time, I think I've spent more time on Twitter this week, which that's not good either.
1: You and your buddy Tucker, hey?
0: Oh, boy. And I feel like, you know, this Reddit situation is never going to get better. The CEO appears to be doubling down on the strategy. The moderators aren't actually as impacted as the application developers themselves. Yes, the moderators lose some tooling, but they're really doing it mostly in solidarity. You know, on Monday, it was nearly 8,000 subreddits that went dark. Now it's about 5,000, according to Red Dark. So I feel like it's all going to be for nothing. And that kind of makes me a little bummed, too.
1: I'm very glad that self-hosted is one of them. I just don't feel like I can trust Reddit at all. You know, there was the whole debacle with them trying to slander Christian, the Apollo developer, saying he threatened them, and then he released the audio of the call proving that he did not. And then Spez's retaliation, you know, quote-unquote apology, which was anything but. And then the link memo saying, we're not affected, don't wear Reddit gear out in public, you know.
0: We'll weather
1: this storm, you know, screw you.
0: It'll blow over.
1: It'll blow over. And like, if you look at the actual data, like Fuzzy Mistborn's just posted in the chat for us, you know, the comments and the views and post counts and all that barely even registered. If you consider that a huge portion of Reddit went down, it's kind of amazing. Like, where did these people find to actually comment?
0: Yeah, that's so it's barely even been a drop in the bucket, you're saying? The protest?
1: Yeah, I mean, especially the fact. So it's like going on strike. You know, let's say you're a teacher or a nurse or a train driver or something, and you think, right, I'm going to go on strike, but I'm coming back to work on Wednesday.
0: Yeah.
1: And so there's no actual consequence for Reddit. I mean, there is a 2-day blackout, and I'm really glad to see that quite a lot of the subreddits have just continued to stay dark. I know it's a pain in the ass when you're Googling something and you want to find it, but there's always the cached function, which seems to work relatively well for those times you need it. But it just goes to show, and this is a drum we've beaten many times on this show, we should not trust profit-motivated companies with our most precious resources, which in this case is human knowledge.
0: Community and human knowledge, yeah.
1: Mm-hmm.
0: Yeah, and Reddit's kind of like this weird old school internet thing, right? Where you've got like all these moderators with their own communities and their own little fiefdoms that are actually doing a lot of the work for Reddit.
1: That's just it.
0: And then these developers that were using the API for free to build their app. It's very old internet where they never really made money. You know, old internet sites like this never made money.
1: The contract was, when I signed up for Reddit, in the TOS, we may sell your information. And I'm like, okay. You know, we may sell your air quotes work for advertising revenue or whatever. Whereas what they've done in the last week or two is they've turned it around and said, we will.
0: Time has come to monetize, right? It's monetize time. Yeah.
1: And so when I go through this rationale of going through a programming subreddit or the self-hosted subreddit, well, not that one because it's dark, but going through all of the comment threads and, you know, stuff like, I might drop some of my knowledge in a comment thread or some of my experience or something like that, because the social contract in my mind, at least, was with those other users. Reddit was just the vehicle. Whereas now Reddit has turned itself into this boogeyman, this enemy that we can all unite against. You know, it's the Wall Street Bets effect, I guess.
0: And now we're all thinking about the fact that there's this whole company and this CEO and this guy. I wasn't thinking about any of that before. I was thinking about the people on Reddit. And then the other thing is, we've entered this time where people are pretty okay to boycott. Right. So it doesn't take a lot to get people to just stop using something. I don't think I'm going to be going back to Reddit for my casual browsing. I mean, I probably will still end up using it as Google searches send me there like they have this week. But I went and I decided to check out Lemmy. And Lemmy describes itself as a link aggregator and forum for the Fediverse. It's similar to Reddit or Hacker News, where people submit stories and then, you know, the community votes on them. Only with Lemmy, you can run your own instance. And it's kind of a mastodon in the sense that you could just follow across multiple instances, but there are niche communities. There's a couple of self-hosted communities, which would kind of be like the equivalent to a subreddit, only they're running their own community on a Lemmy instance. And so there's a couple of self-hosted ones that I'll link in there. I found a Star Trek one, you know, and it's kind of nice because they're still active, right? In fact, they're more active than ever right now. It's sort of one of those stories where an open source project started a while ago. Lemmy started in 2019 and just sort of has been building. And now its moment of opportunity has kind of arrived. And it's like, hey, we got the solution. It's kind of ready to go. You want to try it? And so it's seen a ton of adoption and, you know, there's a lot of communities that have been built in just like the last 2 weeks. And it seems like the technology under it's pretty good.
1: I feel like we just executed this playbook for Twitter, didn't we? With Mastodon. I feel like we've just literally tried this exact thing. So in some ways, the timing of Reddit is kind of dumb because we've got the tools. We know that, you know, maybe not everybody from Twitter is going to come across to Masto, but, you know, a good chunk of people that I care about have moved over.
0: That could be the situation again. And maybe unlike Mastodon, you know, Lemmy's built on top of Rust and TypeScript and
1: oh, so it's others. Perfect for your LUP stuff that you've been doing as well.
0: It's AGPL. They have a pre-built Docker Compose that's pretty sophisticated. And they also have a ready-to-go Ansible playbook so people can just deploy it pretty simply on their system. They got a pretty good mobile interface, but there's also a couple of well-known native Android and iOS apps that support it, which is kind of nice because that's mobile is one of the main ways I interact with Reddit when I'm doing it intentionally. It's got all the moderation abilities you want. You can tag stuff not safe for work, which is a big controversy in all these Reddit clones. And they say they're aiming for high performance. The front end is 80 kilobytes when it's gzipped up. So when it loads down, it's 80 kilobytes. And they support using Raspberry Pis as the back end server. Like, that's what they're, one of the things they're architecting for. It's pretty nice.
1: I would believe it looking at the Docker Compose file. So they're using Postgres for the database on the back end. And they've also got this interesting program called PictRS, which is a self-hosted, simple image upload server. And then they're hooking it. So basically like Imgur. but they're building it into the components that you have to host for Lemmy as well.
0: That makes sense.
1: And then you've got the Lemmy UI, which is just, I imagine, a web server. And then the actual Lemmy application itself. So it's really not too heavy, to be honest with you. It's a pretty light-looking stack for what it's trying to do. And if you're familiar with Reddit at all, you will be right at home with any Lemmy instance. Now, if you want to go and find more Lemmy instances, so you don't actually have to spin your own up just to play around and have a look, which is kind of nice. You can go to join-lemmy.org/instances. And over there, there's a list of some of the recommended ones. I'll go to lemmy.world right now and have a look at the top posts. You know, people talking about subreddit refugees and stuff, as you would expect at this time over there. But what I found really interesting as well, there's another website called the-federation.info. And over here, this website's goal is to document the projects and protocols and nodes and users of the federated internet, the Fediverse, right? And if we go into things at the top, right, at the top of their project list, you've got Mastodon, you've got Matrix, you've got PeerTube, all the key players. Coming up hot and fast is Lemmy. And if you click on Lemmy and look at the graph they have to show the number of active users, up until June 6th, they were tracking 88 Lemmy nodes. As of today, they've got 175. So it's more than doubled in a few days. I mean, as you would expect at this time, right?
0: Yeah, you know, it's funny how these corporate companies just don't even think about the Streisand effect that this sort of creates. I'd never even heard of Lemmy until Reddit had gone and done this and created this whole backlash. And then I started seeing people say, I'm going to Lemmy. And it took me a couple of days to be like, all right, I'll go check it out.
1: Yeah.
0: And I don't know, man, it might work for me. You know, Mastodon hasn't really stuck. Just because I'm kind of social media'd out.
1: That's the way I feel too. I realized that I must have been spending an hour cumulatively every day on Reddit. And, you know, in the last few days, I haven't missed it. It's been a little frustrating, as I said, you know, come across it on a Google search or looking for a particular product. You know, you type in best car wash shampoo, Reddit. You always do that because Google itself is so full of SEO optimized crap these days that Reddit felt like a refuge of actual human experience. And it's just a shame that that's gonna go away. So
0: yeah, now I'm just gonna switch to ChatGPT.
1: What could go wrong with that?
0: Tailscale.com/self-hosted. 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If you got like 5 devices, it'll probably take you 3 minutes to get it all running. It's really great. 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Alex and I have one machine where we share a couple of ports so we can move files between each other over our Tailscale network. 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
1: Well, speaking of ChatGPT, I see in the doc we've got a new ChatPad application. Hit me. Tell me about it.
0: Well, this is my compromise for using things like ChatGPT, is something that I host locally that sort of limits the data collection. And recently, there's been a surge of these apps that you run and it interfaces with ChatGPT via the API. But this one's really touting itself as targeting premium quality design interface options. And I think they've actually gotten there. One of the things I really like about this, and it's like it's a it's a super basic Docker compose to get this thing up and running. You pop your API key in there, and then it's all self-hosted locally as far as like the data and information that it stores. You can store the conversations. You can tag them. You can generate prompts. So there's a few things I do a lot. Like I often will ask it to just summarize a story into bullet points, prefix those bullet points with an emoji that represents the content of the bullet point, and then format the results in raw markdown. And then I can look at that and I can put that in a list and decide if that's a story I want to read later or not. And I'll just have ChatGPT crank through that kind of stuff for me. And, you know, the nice thing about this is I can just store that as a prompt. And so I can just hit that button and just boop, and I don't have to type it out every single time I'm going over to Chad and asking it for something. And the developers did a fantastic job of making it sharp and fast. And they also have created a desktop version, which I assume is just Electron. It seems really solid. And it's so simple to get going. I wonder if they have the Docker Compose. Yeah, they do. I have to show you this, Alex.
1: You need an API key for something like this, though, I assume, right?
0: You do. You do need the API key from OpenAI, because you're not running the back-end stuff locally. You're just accessing ChatGPT over the API, but with some advantages. Your data is stored locally, and anything that gets sent over the API to ChatGPT is only stored for 30 days and deleted and is not used as a training data set. So there's some better privacy retention policies if you're doing this over the API. Plus, like the conversations, you know how you get like the stored conversation in ChatGPT? That isn't stored on OpenAPI server. That's stored locally and organized on your system.
1: I find it funny that we're talking about ChatGPT and the privacy implications right after we've just talked about Reddit, who one of the reasons they cited for doing this API nonsense, charging so much for it, was the fact that ChatGPT was trained on human knowledge like Reddit.
0: Yeah, I think OpenAI and Microsoft have made themselves a deal in hell. I think it's going to tear the two companies apart eventually, and it's going to squash a bunch of like projects inside Microsoft because of the amount of money they're now putting into OpenAI. And Sam Altman, I believe, is a big scammer. That's my personal opinion, having looked into it. I think the guy is trying to sell a problem and a solution at the same time, and he's trying to freak everybody out. When really what he's done is he's created a large language model that says what you expect it to say, and it types it back like a 1980s computer. And so people find that kind of scary, and he's able to scare old dinosaurs in Congress who don't understand how technology works into thinking that AI is about to take over the world. And by the way, everybody's going to be bots. You won't be able to distinguish anything from AI. It's going to be horrible. All this misinformation online is going to be very dangerous. You got to regulate it right now. And since it's such a problem, I have this other project, this cryptocurrency that I just got a bunch of VC funding for, over $100 million, called WorldCoin. And WorldCoin will scan your iris and create a world identity for you for their world payment system and identification system. And then WorldCoin will verify that you're not a bot when you're online, as long as you're signed into the WorldCoin network with your iris that's been scanned. Oh, that sounds scary. Well, I'll pay everybody. So if you scan an iris, I'll pay you. And if you get your iris scanned, I'll pay you in this coin that I've created out of thin air. And then we'll all be verified. So we don't have to worry about AI. That's literally Sam Altman. And I don't like ChatGPT for those reasons, but I have to recognize it is a useful tool. So I kind of look to protect myself by using some stuff that at least keeps some of the data out of their systems, because I think long term, they're a dangerous, bogus company who are trying to create a regulatory moat just so that way they can own a nascent industry, and they're going to kill this thing in the bed. And they have a bad deal with Microsoft. There's just a big, big expose that came out that shows like all the conflict this deal has created. Paul Thurrott has more information on his website about that. I think it's a bogus thing. So I think inevitably we're going to be looking for large language models that we can self-host and run ourselves. And this week, Nextcloud announced the Nextcloud Assistant project that's not ready yet, but it's essentially ChatGPT fully self-hosted that they're working on.
1: Yeah, that does sound really quite impressive. I'm just going to circle back to the pricing just for a second. Do you have any idea, any sense, if you use this application, you know, every day, for, I don't know, let's say a dozen different things, like roughly what would that end up costing you? Do you have any idea?
0: Well, I just blew through my free plan, so I'm going to find out. Oh. I until now, it all been free. They got me hooked, you know. I don't know if I'm going to pay. I'm going to look to see what my options are. There are more and more self-hosted options. There's also Bard and things like that.
1: Oh, yeah.
0: It's really frustrating to watch because it's all basic functionality behind an API.
1: You know, because what's tricky is if I look at the OpenAI pricing page, they have different language models at different price points.
0: For, yes.
1: You know, so GPT-4, mm-hmm. there's an 8K context and a 32K context, and it's 12 cents for one and 6 cents. Like, I have no idea what any of that means. I'm sure they do. They do a horrible job of explaining it on their pricing page. Why can I not just say pay a few dollars a month? Like, all you can eat, almost.
0: They have, like, this pro plan. It's $20 per month. And I think, along with a bunch of other things, it does give you more API calls, like a lot more API calls.
1: Okay, maybe Reddit should use those, eh?
0: Well, that was my thinking, right, is Reddit could just charge OpenAI and, you know, all the others one rate, one very high rate.
1: So here's the thing about Reddit. I know this whole episode we're talking about everything else and Reddit all at the same time, but they wanted $20,000 a month or something for Apollo, right? And I would pay $5 a month for Reddit, dare I say out loud. I mean, the amount of utility I get out of it. Would everybody else pay that? And, you know, the whole point of Reddit, like GitHub and all these other guys, is the community aspect. And if everybody right. doesn't pay, then it doesn't work.
0: You monetize the user. So the user subscribes. They get an API key. They put that API key into Apollo. And now they get access to Reddit.
1: Yeah.
0: The Reddit leadership has to be just completely new, right? They must, like, not have really ever done anything like this before.
1: Maybe they've been hanging out with Elon too much.
0: Yeah, maybe. And that and Steve Jobs, also famous for promising to open things up and then shutting them down.
1: But it does highlight, you know, the value of, dare I say, independent media such as ourselves, where we're not beholden to any corporate agenda. And if you want to go and support self-hosted, you can go over to selfhosted.show/SRE.
0: Boom. We'll put a link to ChatPad AI. That's the interface I've been using, ChatPad AI. We'll put a link to that in the show notes.
1: Oh, hey, by the way, we're actually going to start charging $1.7 million a month to listen to self-hosted. So you've got 30 days notice. Good job. See you later, guys.
0: Yeah. Could you imagine? Just crazy.
1: Yeah.
0: Snapdrop. Now, this is I set this up mostly for friends and family. Not so much for myself, but then I guess who ends up using it the most? Me. So it's called Snapdrop. It's been around forever, but I finally actually gave it a go. Have you ever used this?
1: No, but I used AirDrop for the first time actually in the real world at the weekend.
0: Oh, the real Apple thing, yeah.
1: Yeah, I was at the racetrack and someone took a picture of me in my car on the track, and just a stranger who I'd never met, he walked up to me and said, "I took a picture of you in your car. Do you want it?" And I was like, "Yes, please." He goes, "What's your email address?" And I was like, "That's an iPhone. Why don't we just do the AirDrop thing?" And it worked. It was great.
0: You get the full res that way, too. You get the full res. Yeah, if he emails it, they compress it. So Snapdrop is AirDrop in the web browser. And so you set up a really basic, simple coordinator on a system that you run. And, like, again, one of these Docker Compose things, super easy to do. And then you have two machines that are on the same Wi-Fi network. Browse that URL. Go to the server that you set up. It's a little web server page, and it looks just like if Apple saw this, they would be upset, because it looks just like the AirDrop UI, only dark blue. It's got the floating heads on there, and like the radar scanning look to it.
1: It really does.
0: Yeah. Mm-hmm. Yeah. And then, but it works though. So like you get two machines.
1: Even the icon is the same.
0: Yeah, I know. I don't know how they get away with it, but they've been doing it forever. And it's simple. You can just transfer files. And what it's really doing on the back end is it's opening up a WebRTC PDP session and WebSockets, and it's just doing that transfer directly. And it'll basically do it at line speed once it has the connection established. And it's a progressive web app. So in this example, I was able to send it between Android and iOS and Android and my desktop. And it worked really well. And again, it's like as fast as my Wi-Fi could take it, it would shoot it. And it took me probably 1 minute to get the Snapdrop server up and running. And then I was like, here you go. Now if you want to move files between your computers, just go to this and make it really easy.
1: That's amazing.
0: Yeah. And it's the UI. What Apple got right with that UI is they made it really obvious and accessible and conceptualize it to, like, the thing about the way the radar like effect looks. My wife saw that and figured out herself, oh, I probably need to be on the same Wi-Fi network, don't I? Because it's like looking for the network stuff, isn't it? Like, yep. And, oh, yeah, I'll turn the Wi-Fi on. Oh, there it is. Okay, then I tap. Okay, got it.
1: It's amazing what our lady wives pick up through osmosis from us, isn't it?
0: Yeah. Just, you know, little, like, probably, I got to imagine some scenarios similar. And it'll, you know, nice, well done UI. That's all it really takes. So snap, drop, and yeah, we'll have a link for that at selfhosted.show/99. 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
1: Now, a little bit of shameless self-promotion here. You all know I'm a Volkswagen Golf enthusiast. I have the Mark IV R32 in deep blue pearl, or deep pearl blue, whatever. There'll be a link in the show notes. I am unfortunately looking to sell the car. There'll be a link in the show notes to the advert for said vehicle.
0: Oh, I wish I could get that.
1: Yeah, it's a wonderful car, but priorities dictate. Racetracks are expensive. So, little change in priorities. So if you're interested, hit me up. You know where to find me. And it's probably time we did some feedback, eh?
0: Yeah. You know what? If I were in the market, I'd grab that car. Because I tell you what, it's the move around here is you let Alex buy something, let him fix it up, and then you buy it off him when he's done with it. That's the move.
1: We've dumped a lot of money into that car. And it is probably in the best condition it's been in a decade, to be honest with you. But
0: yeah. So Ryan wrote in, and he was looking either from us or from the Brain Trust out there in the community for some suggestions for self-hosting an NVR-type DVR for security cameras that could possibly do license plate detection and maybe even OCR. And the thing to consider that might make it a little tricky is that he lives on a busy road next to an alley. He's downtown, and he actually expects this is probably a tool he's going to need. So if you have any suggestions, or Alex, I'm curious if you have any particular suggestions. The license plate detection and OCR bit is kind of where I don't really have any tooling that does that myself.
1: There is a video from DigiBlur. You're probably familiar with his YouTube stuff. And he is using Home Assistant in conjunction with several different projects in this video that there'll be a link to in the show notes to do automatic license plate reading using a Dahua, I think, D-A-H-U-A brand of camera. As I recall, it was a long time ago I watched this video. It kind of works. It's sort of, I mean, I don't know how useful it is genuinely having someone's license plate. I mean, if you can freeze frame the video and read the plate, you can probably do the same thing with OCR or, well, what do they call it? License plate recognition software. But there is one particular one called Plate Minder, which I think is an interesting one, which I'll put a link to in the show notes as well. And this is another one that it states it's in very early stages of development. I've never actually used it because I live in a cul-de-sac, so I see about three cars a day go past my house, to be honest. So I'm not the target market for this. But if I lived on a busy road, I may well be. So I would love, actually, some of the audience to try some of this stuff out if they live on a busier road or something like that. Now, there are probably some privacy implications depending on what state you're in terms of recording people's cars and actually storing this data. I'm not an expert. I am not a lawyer on this stuff.
0: It'd be funny to run this on the RV as I'm going down the road, have it hooked up to the Wyze Cam, just capturing plates so I could keep track of everybody I've ever driven past. What could go wrong? Not creepy at all. Not creepy at all.
1: Oh, crap. Wife's coming home. Look busy.
0: Yeah. I guess it would be nice to know maybe what he's thinking is he wants to figure out if somebody's a repeat visitor, you know, somebody's a problem.
1: No, I really appreciate that there are plenty of certainly valid use cases for this stuff, but not for me personally.
0: Tim wants to be his own Netflix for the whole family, and he says, would it be possible to set up a DNS server for my family that points all their traffic to a self-hosted reverse proxy on my network that would then route traffic for each of the locations through a single IP? Obviously, I'm a little new to proxies, but I'm generally comfortable redirecting DNS traffic, and I'm unsure of whether a proxy would be able to take the traffic in through the WAN interface and change the layer 3 info and then redirect it out the same WAN interface.
1: So he wants to host a DNS server for his entire family, right? And I don't know if this is spanning multiple sites or not. It seems like a really horrible idea to me because you're introducing a single point of failure behind what I assume is residential grade internet for your family. And so if for whatever reason your ISP has an outage or there's a power outage or you have a cat that stands on the cable in the back of your router, you know, there's a million things could go wrong in a house. You're not a data center.
0: Well, and just it's going to slam your internet connection. If you got even a couple of people watching your media collection at the same time while you're trying to download an ISO or something like that, you're not going to have any bandwidth.
1: It's true. Because DNS, it's not bandwidth intensive in the same way as streaming video would be. But the DNS...
0: Right, but ultimately, that's what he's attempting to do is ultimately he's trying to come up with a way to make it simple to stream them all video. They're canceling Netflix. They've got a big media collection. He wants to make that easy for them all to stream. He wants to do it with DNS and reverse proxies. And I'm sitting here thinking to myself, are we trying to avoid using Tailscale, Tim? Because you could just put each one of these people on Tailscale. And I'll tell you the way I'd do it. If I were to build it today, I would put the media playback infrastructure on Linode. And then I would tail scale it. I wouldn't put any of it on the public internet. And I would put all of my family and I would put all of my systems on tail scale, or I would set up a subnet router if it's like a set-top box and I can't put tail scale directly on it. I would put a subnet router on a machine and do it that way. And you could use Magic DNS if you want, or just use IPs. And I don't care how you do. You could put Pi-hole in the tail scale network and just do it all that way. You're not going over the public internet that way. It's handling all the routing for you, all the mesh VPN stuff you might need, all the NAT stuff. The IPs will remain static. And you could just run like Jellyfin or something on a Linode that's going to be able to take that bandwidth from everybody watching at once. And then you could even take advantage of like watch together features and stuff.
1: Yeah, that's just it. I mean, there is some, I think, confusion in the question about what the various stages are that are required. And I'm not terribly sure where DNS even comes into this, to be honest with you, the more I read it. So for me, I'd probably do what Chris is suggesting. You either host it on a Linode or a VPS somewhere, or host it on a machine in your network and then use Tailscale to share that machine out to friends and family if you don't want to open any ports in your firewall. Use something like a Plex or a Jellyfin or an MB, or, well, yeah, those are the three big ones really, aren't they?
0: And you know, the thing is with Tailscale, I mean, you could also do it with, you could do this with Nebula. It'd be a lot more manual. There's other things. It's Tailscale is the way I've solved this, and it works really well because there's iOS apps, there's Android apps.
1: And a really nice thing about Tailscale too is you can use their Magic DNS. So when all of your clients are connected to your Tailnet, you can, I mean, I've got a YouTube video on this exact topic. So if you're interested in that, I'll put a link to that in the show notes. But what you can do is when your family's phones or TV set boxes, and not all set top boxes will support Tailscale, that's worth noting. Android ones will, but the apps kind of, I don't know, doesn't seem to work terribly well. And for iOS, Apple TVs, it doesn't exist, as far as I know.
0: But in the next Apple TV OS, they are adding VPN support. Da, da, da, da, da, da.
1: Oh, great. Lovely. Yeah. Fully loaded Apple TV boxes coming your way soon.
0: Woo! TV. iOS on the TV with the VPN. Yeah. And I think that would make it a lot simpler. But a subnet router would solve that problem.
1: Oh, yeah. For sure. So.
0: Yeah. Maybe we misunderstood, Tim, but let us know if that makes sense to you. And you can... You can send your feedback or questions into the show at selfhosted.show/contact, or you can send a boost like Trey Ford Ham sent in 64,352 sats. He is our baller booster. Says, I've listened to Self-Hosted from episode 1 in the Jupiter Network in general as far back as when the network was bought and then eventually sold back to Chris. Either way, I just wanted to show my support by my first boost to Self-Hosted after setting up Albie. Love the show, although sometimes I feel like I've heard about the topics on the show already. I enjoy Chris and Alex's take on self-hosting. Thanks again for a great show, guys.
1: Imagine how we feel making the show, sir. Sometimes. Yeah,
0: he also sent us his zip code with a boost, which looks like he's coming in from Dexter, Georgia. Is that what? Yeah, right?
1: Oh, yeah,
0: that
1: lovely. Right?
0: Near Rents? Interesting. You know, we the craziest, coolest places people come in. We do the top four boosts, and Jackoff is our number two with 48,160 sats from the podcast index. Looks like I finally figured out how to boost. I've been listening for a couple of months, and I appreciate all the content you guys produce. Thank you, sir. And self-hosting his life comes in with a row of McDucks, 22,222 sats. First-time booster, long-time party member. Look at all these first-timers this week. Love the show, and I want to keep supporting the quality content. I just noticed that the Privacy, Security, and OS Int podcast is doing a series of episodes on self-hosting. It's great to see the recognition of this importance outside of just self-hosted show. Crossing my fingers for a crossover episode.
1: Yeah, maybe we should get on that. But I think just, you know, what we talked about at the top of the show, you know, the Reddit stuff, the Twitter stuff, there's been a couple of major punches this year to people's social media psyche, waking them up as, I mean.
0: True.
1: You know, and then there was the Google thing last year, the Google Photos
0: with
1: thing.
0: With that account getting shut down.
1: And then you saw the Lewis Rossman video this week, I take it, with the whole.
0: With Alexa.
1: Yeah, cancel.
0: Amazon shutting down that guy's account because the driver reported him for saying something racist, which actually ended up just being a misunderstanding.
1: We've ended up in some kind of weird, horrible, dystopian version of what the internet could have been, unfortunately, and driven by corporate profit, of course. But
0: what seems so strange to me is why not, since these are your customers, like this guy, he was like a super Amazon customer. He bought every smart home stuff they had. Why not? Or, you know, a lot of it. He, by the way, also clarified later on he had Raspberry Pis and he was able to control his stuff without the Alexas. But like, why wouldn't they just default to just disabling shipping? And like with Google, if they thought he had child porn in his Google photos, instead of shutting down his 15-year-old Google account and automatically transferring it to the police and then sending a copy to Google staff to review, why not just shut down his photos account? Flag his account and set it up for review. Just disable photos. Amazon could have just disabled deliveries. Google could just disable Google Photos and then review the account and proceed further after if the claim seems legitimate. But instead, it's like they go to 11. They go to, you are absolutely guilty and you will be immediately served your punishment. You will be thankful and lucky if you can get a review and get our attention. And it's just so, it's so customer hostile and it's such bad publicity. It fundamentally undermines our trust in these cloud services, and it could be moderated significantly just with that simple step of just dialing back and making the reaction a little more reasonable, disabling deliveries.
1: I mean, you could always just start at DEFCON 5. You don't have to go straight to DEFCON 1, do you? Come on.
0: Seems like it. Gene Bean's our last boost this week of the top four for 4,096 sats. He says, I'm excited to see what 45 drives creates.
1: Me too. And we will be checking in with those guys regularly, so don't worry about that.
0: I've been reflecting on that too and thinking more and more, like, I could see JB is also in that space that they might be targeting.
1: Well, what else is there? I mean, if you want to build your own box, you've got to buy a chassis that can hold half a dozen hard drives, of which there's only really a couple I can think of that aren't astronomically expensive. You know, there's the Rosewill, LSV 4500 or something. Or you could buy an old Anker case that has 5.25-inch drive bays in the front and then get some drive sleds for that, or a Fractal case, but they're not hot swappable. I could go on, right? There's just no good options unless you are building a data center or want to buy a Synology. There's not really anything in between. We've looked at a few options on this show. There's the UNAS, but build quality of that wasn't great, and the thermals were awful. So bring it on. Let's see what they're cooking up there in the northern wilds of Canada.
0: Hear, hear. Thank you, everybody who supports the show by boosting in. We received 183,758 sats total from 11 boosters across 12 boosts. And thank you to our members who also support the show directly at selfhosted.show/SRE. 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
1: And we promise we won't charge you for API access if you subscribe
0: Right. Yeah, we'll include the members in on that deal. That's, you know, that's how you goose the membership is maybe we create the JB API, we charge a ridiculous amount for it, and then we give the members a kickback, you know, and then they go out there and they promote it for us. They become our sales force.
1: Mm-hmm. I'm liking the sound of that. We should be the new CEO of Reddit with this kind of lodging. Yeah. Yeah.
0: I think we'd turn things around.
1: How is Linux Fest Northwest shaping up, by the way?
0: It's good. We got a slight extension of the call for papers. I think it's till June 25th, if I'm remembering off the top of my head. So if you want to have we should have some really good self-hosted talks there. Something about any, come on. If you haven't done it yet, get out there. Go to Linux Fest Northwest. They got a link for the call for speakers. I think you got a little bit more time by the time you're hearing this. But yeah, it's coming along, man. I'm kind of starting to get excited. It's like starting to feel real as I'm hearing from people that are coming out and they're asking about hotels. They're asking about, like, you know, can we do dinner? Like, those things are starting to happen. Like,
1: oh, yeah.
0: Yeah.
1: Are you going to have bring your own cow? You know,
0: rent a big grill, right?
1: And yeah. So if you've never submitted a paper to a conference or anything like that, I implore you to consider it. And if you'd like some advice on, you know, topics or whether you think what you want to talk about is suitable, I'm on the Discord. Reach out to me, Alex KTZ over there. I'll be more than happy to encourage you through that process.
0: It doesn't have to be the entire concept or paper either.
1: No.
0: Or speech. You can have the idea of what you want to talk about. You can have the general outline. It's sort of the MVP. And then you have until October to finish it up. Get it ready for a presentation.
1: You want to know something absolutely insane, Chris?
0: What's that?
1: It's going to be episode 100 next time out.
0: No. Is that possible?
1: Somehow. Maybe we should do something special. Maybe we should have some special boosts or something like that. I don't know.
0: Yeah. Oh, yeah, sure. That would be a great episode to give us a special congratulating 100,000 SAP boost for 100 episodes. Maybe we should do like the worst idea I ever had was like do an episode of Linux Unplugged around a Star Trek episode. You know, we could do something like that where we just completely go off the rails and jump the shark and wreck the show for episode 100.
1: We'll just talk about old Top Gear.
0: Yeah. Yes. Maybe we'll play a few like clips and, you know, like sit there and just chat about the esoteric aspects of the show. People would love that, Alex.
1: Caravan Conkers. You know, it's a lost era of TV. Selfhosted.show/contact is the place to go to get in touch with us. And you can find me on Twitter at Ironic Badger, if it's still there next week.
0: Yeah, who knows? I'm over there, I think, at Chris LAS. And you can join me in the Fediverse on Matrix, jupiterbroadcasting.com/matrix.
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2: What I think is interesting about this is that nobody has said, this is a great, crazy idea to go make sure the gold is actually there. And, you know, just think about that. I mean, I think the gold is probably there. I think the gold is almost certainly there, but nobody thinks it's a crazy idea to go check because we don't know. That's how bad the corruption has gotten in Washington.

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Welcome to the shakedown. Remember these days in the future when they tell us that Bitcoiners just got lucky. It was so easy. HODLing isn't always all that easy, and this week we're learning why. These are the moments these hard assets transfer from weak hands to serious HODLers. And this market will always either try to scare you out or wear you out. And I think we start this week with the macro picture that's screwing up our Bitcoin game. Volatility is being created by the Trump administration. We kind of knew this was going to happen, kind of been expecting this. These are aggressive new economic policies that are being tried. Well, maybe not new, but they're being tried, which is new. And Bitcoin plunged to a three-month low following President Trump's announcement of 25% tariffs on Canada and Mexico, effective March 4th. And then earlier today, as I record, during his first cabinet meeting, there was a Q&A, and he also said we should expect tariffs on the EU very soon. So when we bring all of it together, it now means we're set to see 25% tariffs on Canada, 25% tariffs on Mexico, 25% tariffs on the EU, 10% tariffs on China, and there's been a potential threatened 100% tariffs on the BRICS nations. So, you know, that is rocking things. One thing that's definitely shifted is the market's expectation for future inflation was at 2.7%. Now they're thinking 4.3% and easily could see it double from there. That's what they're predicting now. And the country is stuck between a rock and a hard place, right? We've lived beyond our means for a long time. My entire lifetime, this country has borrowed so we'd have a better standard of living, so we could spend money on things that we didn't necessarily have the revenue for. And in doing this and going for the cheapest items, we collapsed our domestic production. We borrowed heavily. And now here we are. We're in this hard place with no great options. And so when the market saw the new Republican spending plan coming out and it authorized $4 trillion of increase in the debt limit, it sent a real message that there is two very big concerning things on the horizon.

0: deficit this year. We're going to add $295 billion to the deficit the year after that, and $242 billion to the deficit after that, under the rosiest assumptions. Why would I vote for that?
1: So are you solid, you know?
0: Yeah, they convinced me. I was a lean no until this meeting.
1: This no confirms.
0: This is a no.
1: Why? What? Why?
0: They're talking points. Look. These are not something I made up. This is the leadership's talking points. It adds $328 billion to the deficit. It adds $295 billion to the deficit the year after that. It's the only way they get to this magic thing.
2: And these numbers, by the way, are best case numbers. When does the federal government spending always go, ever? Has it ever gone best case?
0: Where it's not going to kill our country is 5 years from now. They imagine that 2.5% growth accumulates. And that even right here, they say they're going to cap discretionary spending. You think we're going to cap discretionary spending and then spend at the rate of inflation after that? That has never happened. So their assumptions are wrong, but even if you take their assumptions at face value, they told us in there they're going to increase the deficit in 2025 by $328 billion. And I've been here long enough. I've been here 12 years, so I've seen a 10-year plan or two come all the way to 10 years. Under Boehner, we had these 10-year plans. Under Ryan, we had these 10-year plans. Anything past the third year never happens.
2: There you go. Anything past the third year, it never happens. And he's right. So government spending is going to be going up. It looks like for the short term, revenue will be coming down. And DOGE cuts are looming over the market. Now, don't take me the wrong way here on the DOGE cuts, but we have to talk about the reality is there is a cost to it. The statistics show, and I don't know if these are true, but this is a study that's out there. It's by Apollo Investments. You can look it up. They note for every one federal employee, there are actually maybe three jobs. Because according to the statistics, there are two contractors for every one federal employee. And so you end up potentially with a much larger number when you lay off federal employees. And that drives up the unemployment number. You know, if we lay off, say, 300,000 federal employees, probably not even going to make a blip on the unemployment charts unless things are already sliding pretty bad. But you double that, that starts to make a difference. If the unemployment number gets affected, that's going to have consequences for rates, equities, the credit market, which has so far been fairly good. And today, Trump ordered the federal agencies to prepare for major staff cuts with a deadline of March 13th. They see this as existential, and they might be right. I'd be curious to know if you agree. Here is Elon from earlier today describing the scale of the crisis.
3: We spent a lot on the Defense Department, but we're spending like over $1 trillion on interest. If this continues, the country will become de facto bankrupt. It's not an optional thing. It is an essential thing. That's the reason I'm here. I'm taking a lot of flak. I'm getting a lot of death threats, by the way. And I like to stack them up, you know. But if we don't do this, America will go bankrupt. That's why it has to be done. I'm confident at this point. Knock on wood, you know, knock on my wooden head. It's got a lot of wood up there. That we can actually find $1 trillion in savings. That would be roughly 15% of the $7 trillion budget.
2: He said this before, but he's saying it again. He believes they can find $1 trillion in spending.
3: And obviously, it can only be done with the support of everyone in this room. And I'd like to thank everyone for your support. Thank you very much. This can only be done with your support.
2: They say it's possible to cut $1 trillion. It's existential to prevent the country from going bankrupt. And I think he could be right. I think the situation is much worse than is commonly believed. And because we have waited this long to address it, it's going to be extremely painful to fix it. You could make the argument the only way to fix it, though, is to rip the Band-Aid off and go hard and fast. Just break things. Just let things just be broken for a year. I don't know what it would take. And then let a new regime take over. One that is theoretically a lighter federal government, more people in the workforce, because some of those, hopefully most of those federal employees would get jobs.

0: or regulations, increase in external revenue, these types of things would all kind of come together and be a new regime. Maybe. You know, we just don't know at this point, but we've never really tried this in modern history. So it's safe to assume some of this is going to work and probably some of this won't work so well. And the reality is that just uncertainty is going to be the word everybody's kicking around for a while.
1: I think uncertainty, and it might be bigger than the word of the day. It might be the word of the week, maybe the word of the month. So what I've seen in the last week is uncertainty is really amping up. It's concerning clients. I think it's suppressing risk appetite. And we see it at the individual stock level. We see it at the market level. But when things like Mexico and Canada tariffs, maybe they're on, maybe they're off, it makes people like me who analyze stocks, it makes our jobs very difficult. I'll give you a quick example. I would like to research Ford for the portfolio, but I can't research Ford unless I know what steel tariffs are actually going to be and what Mexico tariffs might actually be. It makes the job nearly impossible. So that uncertainty leaks in kind of from the bottom and works its way up into valuations, into risk appetite, into people's sentiment and comfort with paying what was a 22 times multiple for the market.
0: Auto tariffs are just a tricky thing in general, just to take a slight deviation here, if you think about it. Say auto tariffs go in on European cars. You want to buy yourself a European vehicle. You know, I drive a Volkswagen. You start tariffing those. So you bring the price up by 25%. maybe 20%. Maybe they eat 5%. So it brings up the price by 20%. You go to finance that. Well, you now have to finance an additional 20% on top of the value of the car. It's already tricky right now to get financing for a $40,000, $50,000 car for some. But now it's going to have a 20% increase in price. Well, are you even willing to buy that car if you suspect that maybe the tariffs are a negotiation strategy and that maybe in 6 months to a year those tariffs go away? You'd be inclined just to wait. But my God, what happens if you did buy that car and then the tariffs roll off and you go to try to sell that car? Well, guess what? It just dropped in value. The tariffs were artificially bringing the price up. You could now just imagine that scenario across other goods. So there's going to be tricky dynamics here with this. Some of these might not last forever. Another big shift happened in the last week or so that I don't think people really want to even talk about right now because it's just too scary for them. But I think us Bitcoiners knew this was going to happen. Not saying the show's over yet, but the hype around AI is definitely beginning to slow. And it's coming from within the ship, which I did not expect. Satya Nadella and Microsoft have kind of begun downplaying AI a bit and the investments in it. Satya has been getting more excited about quantum computing. I'll link to an article in the show notes where he kind of downplays so far the results of AI and comments on how they haven't really improved the workforce productivity like we thought they would. That's fine. Those are words. The actions I find to be interesting as well. And it is simply quite clear Microsoft is culling some of their data center plans.
2: So what's going on with Microsoft's data center spending?
3: Yeah, well, just to step back a bit, Microsoft has been one of the big technology companies that is investing the most in AI and AI data centers in particular. They've talked about spending $80 billion this year on data center capacity. So this note from TD Cowen really raised a lot of questions. They said that there's evidence, they did some channel checks, they said that there's evidence that Microsoft has been canceling leases at data centers, totaling a couple hundred megawatts of data. They also said that they're stopping something called SOQs, the Statement of Qualifications, which is sort of the step before leases. In other words, they're pulling back pretty dramatically from some of their data center commitments in the U.S., and they're reallocating some of the spending that they were planning on doing internationally into the U.S. And overall, the analysts...
0: So it's a bit of onshoring, and it's a bit of reducing investment. I just wonder if the AI hype cycle isn't just slowing down a bit, which means money isn't rushing into the S&P as much. You're going to see the Magnificent Seven not really get as the infusion of cash that they have been. I don't know. We'll see. I could be way off on this, but it's weird to see Microsoft, Satya Nadella, CEO, come out and kind of downplay AI. And then it's interesting to see them kind of roll back some of their data center investments. And today, the whole market just was on the edge waiting for NVIDIA's results, which were fine. You know, they're fine. But I think it shows us that AI hype bubble has been pulling a lot of the liquidity in the market. And if it does start to slow, that money's going to be looking for somewhere else to go. It's not like all the money printing that happened didn't create deep pockets. The money's still there. It's just they're not so sure this is the best bet yet. Maybe they'll look at Bitcoin. Somebody's got to. I think retail is just a little dipped out right now. You know, the stats seem to show it. I don't think retail's buying right now, even though the price is great. The situation has just sort of been, I think, we expected, most Bitcoiners expected Bitcoin to be ripping by this time. You know, it was going to be the year of 1 million Bitcoin. I think some Bitcoiners thought it was going to be 200K Bitcoin. You'll notice I never said any of that on the show, but I think there was an expectation out there. So people went all in earlier, in my opinion. I could be wrong, but that's the sense that I have. There's just, you know, there's this sort of euphoria that happened, which is generally a sign that something wrong is going to happen. When everyone expects the Bitcoin price or the market to go in one direction, that's generally when you should be a little skeptical. I want to play this clip from former Blackstone president Tony James. He's an interesting character. He also has a tie into Costco. So he's got his pulse on kind of a more affluent consumer base. I thought his comments were worth listening to a bit.
4: From the state of the stock market to major companies rolling back DEI policies, there's so much going on. And our next guest says concerns loom for business leaders because many fear losing access, influence, and potentially attracting retribution. I want to talk about all of these things to discuss everything that's going on in our economy, what it means to be a CEO today. Former Blackstone president and COO Tony James. Also, we should mention the chairman of retailer Costco, and we can get a pulse on what's going on with the state of the consumer as well. Good morning to you.
5: Morning, Andrew.
4: Okay, so I'm just curious, your sort of sense of confidence in today's economy relative to what we're seeing in the stock market, what's your sort of gut on what's happening here?
5: I think the economy's weakening. It didn't have a lot of momentum, but it was okay, but it's definitely starting to turn down, I think. The consumer, there's several warning signs. Confidence was down, obviously. The base of consumers that are driving spending has narrowed to affluent. Defaults, delinquencies are rising. Meme stocks are down. There's a lot of things to say the consumer is starting to buckle a little bit. At the same time, I think the uncertainty coming out of Washington is causing businesses to slow down. What's my supply chain going to cost? I don't know. Can I export? Are there going to be reciprocal duties? I don't know. Should I build another plant? Let's wait and see.
4: Okay, so just help me with this, because there feels like there's a disconnect. We've had so many business leaders come on our air, I would say over the last 2 or 3 months, and say, oh my goodness, we're going to become unshackled by regulations that are just going to disappear. We are excited about, you know, taxes, all sorts of things, right? I mean, you've heard that over and over again. So explain that with the perspective that you're offering right now.
5: Well, there's certainly been an ebullience about my Republican friends who are business leaders. I agree. And one of the greatest eras of American history is going to unleash the deals business and so on and so forth. I don't see it happening. I mean, on the ground. I actually think we are slowing. And for all the reasons I mentioned, I think business leaders are very reluctant to stick their head up right now and start complaining.
6: Hey, Tony, just what we've heard over the last week from a lot of the retailers that have been reporting their earnings is that they're cautious about this next year that's coming up. But the results they saw in December and even in January have been stronger than they had anticipated. The consumers have been doing better. What do you see, maybe through Costco, maybe through other places, that makes you think that the consumers actually are already starting to turn down?
5: I don't think I see it at Costco, honestly, but I'd say they generally target a more affluent consumer. The average Costco consumer has about 2 times the national median average of wages. And those results are holding up. Are they exceeding expectations, like you said, Becky? No. But
6: well,
5: they're holding up.
6: Home Depot and Lowe's in the last 2 days have both said that they've exceeded their own expectations on some of these things. And January was pretty strong for Walmart.
5: Yeah. January was, but Walmart also blew a caution whistle on the future.
6: Yeah.
5: I'd say Costco's hanging in there, but that's not where we see the slowdown. It's in confidence. Ironically, something like as simple as egg prices seem to have a lot of correlation with the economy and consumer attitudes. And obviously, you know where those are going.
7: Well, we know why they're there. It's a total one-off. But do you think that we were overregulated?
0: I think the egg prices comment is a weird one. I know people are, I mean, I've noticed the price of eggs too. In fact, at our grocery store, they've limited eggs sometimes. But thankfully, we've had a line on local chicken eggs. But I think most people know that that's a transitory issue. I thought that was sort of almost a partisan remark, which was a bit of a flag, and I think old Joe noticed it too.
5: And obviously, you know where those are going.
7: Well, we know why they're there. It's a total one-off. But do you think that we were overregulated, the economy and business, during the Biden administration? You think only Republican business people are optimistic about a more friendly regulatory environment for business? You don't think there's anything to that?
5: No, I totally agree with you. I think all business executives felt we were overregulated, honestly. And I think there's both Republicans and Democrats. There's a lot of good things that they like about the directions that President Trump is going.
7: Okay.
5: However, there's also a lot of uncertainty.
7: Tariffs.
5: And a lot of variability. Yeah. And it's very hard if you're a business to plan right now. We own a fertilizer company that sells a lot into Canada. We were going to build a new plant. Now we're holding off. If there's duties on Canada and the reciprocal duties coming back, we don't know what that does to us. Similarly, a lot of our companies, the supply chains are completely up in the air. What's the cost of goods and how?
7: So it's all tariff related. Is where a lot of the
5: tariff related. Some of that. We have plenty of healthcare companies that are looking at much lower regulatory approvals with DOGE and everything. So if you're a biotech company and you had 1 year's worth of runway in your cash, now maybe you have to slow things down, stretch it out, so you have 2 years.
7: They already are assuming that cuts at the FDA are going to make.
5: We have to.
7: What, advisory panels?
5: They have to assume that because running out of money is death.
0: Yep, that's their problem, isn't it? Should have been stacking sats. All right, so Bitcoin. If you look at it through the lens that we've just constructed, it's kind of remarkable Bitcoin's holding up as well as it is, isn't it? I mean, my God, think about it. Bitcoin is not only going through a historic economic regime change in the United States and, of course, the reaction that creates around the world, but it's also been feeling intense liquidity pressure from the wider crypto market. And I have to make this clear. You do not hate shitcoins enough. It is bad out there.
4: Cryptocurrency exchange Bybit disclosing on Friday that it was hacked in what could be the largest crypto heist ever. Join us right now to discuss the crypto market and what's just happened. Anthony Pompliano is the founder and CEO of Professional Capital Management and author of How to Live an Extraordinary Life this week.
0: Yeah, it's Pomp. Pomp's back. So I was going to break down the Bybit hack, but because it is so Ethereum specific, I'm just going to give you the high level. Boost in if you would like a full breakdown. I'd be happy to do it. I just wasn't sure if a Bitcoin audience would be interested. But Bybit accidentally signed essentially a transaction that executed a smart contract that then proceeded to steal $1.4 billion worth of Ethereum. And it's believed that the Lazarus Group is behind this hack, I guess you could call it. It wasn't Bybit that was hacked, but it was a front-end provider of theirs that was hacked. And it was a replacement of a front-end web app that hid the execution of the smart contract. They then proceeded to take the stolen ETH funds and launder them by creating meme coins and then ultimately buying Solana and Bitcoin with the profits from their meme coins. So that's the high level of Bybit. And that's why CNBC has invited Pomp onto the show.
4: Anthony is hosting New York Bitcoin Investor Week,
0: which is happening right now as I record. So they're there at the Investor Week watching this crash, by the way. Well, a crash, right? It's not really a crash. You know what I mean.
4: Which we'll get to as well. Good morning. So how much should we worry about the safety or security, if you will, of crypto after this situation?
8: Well, look, anytime that you have a hack, people obviously get worried about this. But the way that I describe it, the Treasury and the Fed has never been hacked. The further you get away from the creation of the money point, then you get less secure. Banks have been hacked, armored cars have been hacked, or people have had money stolen from their wallet. Same thing in crypto. The blockchain itself, the Bitcoin blockchain has never been hacked. But if you go and you take that and you put it in an exchange or you put it in some sort of custody solution, those can get hacked. And so I think it's important to pay attention to. The most impressive part to me, though, was this is a $1.4, $1.5 billion hack. Customers obviously were worried. They ran to the exchange. They withdrew $4 billion. No problem. And so obviously the exchange had the money.
9: Right.
8: Usually what we've seen is when these things happen, the exchange gets caught, you know, not having the money or there's some sort of issue. But I think that really the system kind of worked how it was supposed to. And now they're going to work to try to recover that $1.4 billion that was taken from them.
0: Oh, and they have. They've been using market makers to crash the price of all crypto assets. They hire market makers to buy and sell assets from their platforms for them. And you can see it on chain. It's actually, it should be illegal. It should be because they're basically liquidating their own customers. So you have all the shitcoins digesting the end of the meme coin boom right now. I mean, it'll take a while to fully fizzle out. You're always going to have some things going on, but the hype has come crashing down. When you have the combination of the Melania coin, the Libra, the Lazarus group using the meme coins to launder. Well, Bitcoin just experienced the biggest amount of selling pressure on spot exchanges since the China mining ban in May of 2021. And yet, let me see, checking my notes, Bitcoin's at $84,000 right now. So, you know, we're 22.5% down from the all-time high as I record. So prices we haven't seen since November. But the reality is a 20% or even a 30-ish percent drawdown isn't unusual. In fact, it's very common. It almost always happens. So if we're around, you know, a 22-ish percent drawdown, well, Bitcoin's 200-day moving average price is $81,000. So we're still above, by just a little bit, the 200-day moving day average price. So that's the price when it's consistently, so think of it this way. As like a quick cheat, I was like, oh man, is Bitcoin really tanking or is this just, you know, a correction? If the price is consistently above the 200-day moving average, then you can consider Bitcoin in an uptrend. And if the price is consistently below the 200-day moving average price, then you can consider Bitcoin in a downtrend. It's the simplest little hack. It doesn't require a bunch of like math or charts or trends. You just go look up the 200-day moving average price, and you look at the current price. If it's above the 200-day moving average, then we're in an upswing. If it's below, then we're in a downswing. It's really that simple. And right now, we are still technically hovering right above the 200-day moving average price, which is probably going to be a pretty good resistance point for, you know, we could go down below it, but then we'll pop back up, that kind of thing. I can't say for sure, but that's what I would at least be watching for if I wanted something to watch for. You probably saw that Coinbase covered that the U.S. Marshals Service, who manages billions of seized assets, can't say how much crypto it holds. It doesn't seem to know. They have maybe a shot at coming up with a rough estimate of their Bitcoin holdings, but that's even a long shot. This is what the source told CoinDesk. Quote, as far as I'm aware, the USMS, which is the U.S. Marshals Service, is currently managing this with individual keystrokes in an Excel spreadsheet. This is according to Chip Borman, who's a contractor. He said, quote, they're one bad day away from a $1 billion mistake. And of course, this is supposed to be, if there was to be a Bitcoin reserve, these coins were supposed to be moved into that reserve. Well, today, Polymarket shows now a 10% betting market chance of a Bitcoin reserve getting created in the first 100 days. Only a 10% chance. I think people are kind of refactoring. Some people feel rugged, sort of what I would expect to see happen. But the idea that the U.S. Marshals Service was keeping track of their Bitcoin keys in a spreadsheet, I hope that's FUD because that's so pathetic. Okay, I have a question for you. Is the digital gold meme selling Bitcoin short? At first, that's kind of fine rolling with the, oh yeah, it's like digital gold analogy. You know, it helps the no-coiners wrap their heads around Bitcoin. There's a lot of things that gold and Bitcoin do share in common. A lot of times they also have similar price action. Gold goes on a run and then Bitcoin goes on a run. So I think it does help no-coiners to a degree. But here's my question. Aren't we kind of dramatically underselling Bitcoin with this analogy? And isn't that defeating the purpose? Because gold isn't a global instant settlement network. Bitcoin is a settlement network. Bitcoin is infinitely more divisible. Bitcoin is easy to self-custody compared to gold, especially if you want to self-custody millions or billions of dollars compared to gold. Bitcoin is outside the control of world banks and governments. Bitcoin is verifiably scarce. You can verify the entire stock right now yourself from any computer. And of course, Bitcoin is digital, which is the key to its true future potential. And yet, I think it's very common. We're seeing this so common, I would say, that even the federal chair, Jerome Powell, does this, Bitcoin's basically like gold analogy thing.
4: Or in the Federal Reserve itself, in terms of the system, what do you think of that idea?
9: I don't think that's how people think about it. I mean, it's people use Bitcoin as a speculative asset, right? It's like gold. It's just like gold, only it's virtual. It's digital. People are not using it as a form of payment or as a store of value. It's highly volatile. It's not a competitor for the dollar. It's really a competitor for gold. You know, that's really how I think of it.
0: We've heard him say this before, too. I've played other clips of him saying that it's really a gold competitor. You know, it's one of those volatile things. So here's my question to you. Is it time to drop the digital gold comparison, or does it still serve a purpose? I want to hear your take. Boost in and we'll discuss it.

I want to start with a bit of housekeeping. I will not have an episode next week. I'm going to be traveling. I'll be at Scale and Planet Nix, and we'll be on the ground recording and doing interviews. However, I'll be keeping an eye on things, so if something breaks, I might cut into the feed. But plan on no episode next week. I know. I'm trying to give you a warning now. Now's a great time to buy the dip, though. We have a new URL for River. 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If you want to get access to liquidity without selling your Bitcoin, Salt Lending. You can get access to your Bitcoin without having to sell it, and they have, I can attest, a system to make it easy to track your overall loan-to-value ratio so you can make sure you don't lose your Bitcoin. And they'll also let you cover the gap with stablecoins. It's not bad. So there you go. Support the show by doing what you do. Thank you, everybody.

0: I really appreciate the boost this week. I am struggling with some health problems, and it's been a hard week. And I'll tell you, what was a seriously motivating thing was seeing This Week in Bitcoin once again get to number one on the Fountain charts, thanks to your boost. You guys are bringing in new listeners with that, and I really appreciate it. And, you know, maybe this isn't one of my bangers, but I'm here because of you. And it meant a lot this week. So sometimes it's not just the monetary thing. It's just the value, the recognition of the value, too. So thank you, everybody. And we start this week with OB, who is our baller booster, with 50,000 sats. OB came in from Fountain, says, it sounds like Rogan is a Bitcoin guy. He was quoting me when I played a clip last week. He says, Rogan is well aware of Bitcoin and the monetary problem when, Andrew Antonopoulos came on in 2016. Well, though he really hasn't spoken about it since, probably for a reason. I think he knows, and he's worried about his influence, good or bad. His endorsement could incentivize speculation or accelerate adoption. Slower Bitcoin adoption is better for the world, but not likely, IMO. Gradually, then suddenly, isn't just a meme, it's historically relevant. Careful, 1 million Bitcoin is painful for so many, probably even Bitcoiners. You know, I agree. We're moving real fast these days, OB. We're moving real fast. And people still don't know the difference between meme coins and Bitcoin, between crypto and Bitcoin. People don't understand what makes something a good asset. They don't understand what makes something good money yet. They don't all need to, but I sure would love to see at least a few more. You know, we're moving really fast. People don't even understand what they're getting into yet. I guess this always does happen. Maybe a little price cooling will slow some of that for a bit and give us plebs a chance to stack at a little bit more reasonable prices. It's funny how 80,000 feels reasonable now. You know, if you go back to October, I'd be like, oh my God, 80,000? What? But now it's like, oh, what a great deal. Appreciate the baller boost. Thank you, OB. Hope to hear from you again. A-Train's here with 20,000 sats.
1: Fun will now commence.
0: Thanks for the value. So I've heard some forward-thinking stories about future uses of Bitcoin, like using mining to stabilize power grids. Can you do a future show with ideas on future uses of Bitcoin, be it banking or infrastructure use? Thanks again, Andrew. So I don't know if you might be new, Andrew. One of my favorite topics is, and that's kind of maybe why I've pulled back on it, because I've talked about it too much for a while. I think it's remarkable how Bitcoin is a lens in which I begin to understand other industries too. I had no idea about how demand response worked in the power grid. And I had no idea that we had these 50,000, 30,000 are the cheap ones, these just ginormous loud machines that we have deployed in places that do nothing but waste power. It's just great. Or think about all of those different methane off-gassing pipes out there that we could cap. We could cap and we could mine that energy. I think it's going to be a revolution. Yeah, I'll try to find a good story to talk about in the future. Thanks for the boost, Andrew. Appreciate it. Joe Stones is here with a row of ducks. That's 2,222 sats. We're treading a fine line between accelerating the downfall of shitcoins and turning the normies off from crypto. Yeah, including Bitcoin. Do you think the average Joe can understand the fundamental differences? The opinions outside the echo chamber seem woefully uninformed. I've been really feeling that recently. The thing is, what I believe happens is meme coins or things like Doge, right? The last cycle, it was the Doge coin, right? We kind of forgotten that Doge actually used to mean a coin. Those things would get a lot of attention. And then people would confuse, what's the difference between Doge and Bitcoin? I don't understand. What's the difference? And then many cycles before that, Joe, it was things like Bitcoin and Litecoin. So this has been a constant problem. And one of the key things that I think people fail to appreciate and understand is, A, the network effect. This is true for all technologies. The network effect always has a massive influence. Two, there will never be another Bitcoin because everything else that's going to get created after Bitcoin is going to have a founder or a team. Some of these have marketing departments, and they're not fairly distributed. And those two things, network effect and fair distribution, are some of the key differentiators between meme coins and Bitcoin. But people don't understand. They've lived a fiat lifestyle for so long, their whole lives. They grew up and they don't know anything else. You know, they're a fish in the ocean. And we're up here saying there's a whole other world. You just need an air tank. Thank you. Appreciate the boost, Joe. And it's a good question and one I'd love to hear more thoughts on. Oppie 1984 is here with 4,000 sats.
1: this is the way.
0: Hey there, Oppie. Good to hear from you.
2: Why you gotta put numbers and letters together? Why can't you just go f*** yourself?
0: My cold storage is a paper wallet stored in an Altoid-style tin that is locked in a fireproof wall safe. I print my paper wallets on a laptop that I ran DBAN on. Oh, I see. And then I installed Mint 19.1 to cover over that. The laptop is permanently air-gapped, and the only connection it has is a USB connection to an old dumb laser printer. I run Bitcoin paper wallet locally to generate new wallets as needed. It may not be military-grade encryption, but it works for me in my humble little stack. Avi, it sounds like you got a good system there. I also think, you know, you could always incorporate like some seed plates, something like that, something metal in that safe. I don't. After hearing from some listeners in the California wildfires, I don't trust those fireproof safes anymore. I heard from listeners that lost stuff inside the safe, just cooked. I have not heard from anybody that did metal plates though. So I'm assuming those people did okay. But it's something to consider. You could always work that in there if you want to. Appreciate the boost, and thanks for telling me about the setup. That made me think, I'd love to kind of go through an exercise that like that with my kids one day. I might do that. VaultByte comes in with 2,121 sats.
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0: 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Very nice. Thanks for the tip on that. I had not seen that before. Yeah, you make a good point, as long as the signing device is secure, right? That's a good point, too. Thanks, Vault. One Dull Geek's here with 4,444 sats. That's two rows of birds. That's a big old stack of birds. You could be a McDuck or you could be an Aflac duck.
4: Aflac! This old duck still got it.
0: When I use a hardware wallet, I have my private keys on that wallet. I don't have them on the mobile wallet. So I don't understand what you mean by trusting a mobile wallet when it's paired to a hardware wallet. As far as supporting the show, I didn't even know you existed until you showed up in Fountain, and I immediately trusted the fact that it was users sending their support as an indication that this was a quality podcast and way more than just fiat marketing. Thanks for not blasting my ear holes with the fiat mindset. Oh, with the fiat ads. Yeah, that's One Dull Geek nailed it. Nailed it.
5: Coming in hot with the boost.
0: I think that's your boost. When I saw this coming earlier this week, I realized, the Jade is great with the green wallet. There's a lot of options there. You're right on that count. You're technically you're right, and that's the best kind of right. You're making me reconsider my mobile device hesitation. I have to say, thank you for the boost, and glad you found us. It's always nice to hear from you. Amorphage? Come on! Amorphous sausage is what I'm going with. Came in with 3,500 sats. A little thought experiment for you. There's a bang. We're all KO. We're all knocked out. We wake up. Everybody has a wristband with sats on it. Everyone's money has been converted to sats. There is no more cash, credit cards, etc. No more fiat. Only Bitcoin, stocks, bonds, housing, other assets. Everybody can pay with Bitcoin Lightning and knows how it works. Is the world a better place or worse? I'm curious. I'll provide my answer next week. The only way the world could be better is if there was software solutions to help these people manage this safely and then also transact safely and securely, right? Because it's like giving everyone the internet, which we did with smartphones. You know what I mean, though? It's putting TCP/IP on everyone's wrist, essentially, is what you're asking me. Okay. Well, now the application stack that runs on top of that, it can't be centralized. Like we saw the Chivo wallet in El Salvador was centralized. There's ways you can kind of mess up the implementation. This goes back to maybe a little bit slower adoption's better because we get time to work out these UI issues and the software stack issue. I have to say, I don't know if it happened tomorrow, if the world would be better. Ultimately, I think it would, but I think it would take years. That's a hard reach. That's like literally taking all the fish out of water at once and then telling them to calm down and just breathe normally. You know what I mean? I'd love to hear your answer, though. Thanks for the boost. And, maybe give me a little help on that there username, too. Appreciate it. Tierra comes in with 6,222 sats. I'm probably not getting that one right either. There's some new boosters. This is great to see. And I'm making a horrible impression, which is bad to see. I'm not on my game this episode, but I really appreciate the boost. And Tara writes, Tierra writes, I do use my phone for my main custody setup, but as part of my multi-sig, it's 3 of 4 multi-sig where I have a tap signer, a Jade, not the plus version, Trezor Model T, and my phone. Wow. Nice setup. Okay. Look, you know, I think there's some logic in kind of trying different wallets like that too, because then you are diffusing the risk in a sense, right? You're not necessarily vulnerable if one particular one gets compromised at some point in the future. I mean, it's a little bit more to manage. The multi-sig can be managed all on the phone using Nunchuck Wallet.
1: Oh, yeah.
0: Nunchuck Wallet is great for that. The setup always requires at least one hardware wallet to be available to spend the funds, making it so that the phone plays a lesser role in the overall security of the multi-sig. And it's really there for most of the times as a watch only and always to build transactions for future spending. I so far have been loving this wallet setup, and I'm planning on upgrading some of my other hardware wallets, like switching to the Trezor or the Cold Card Q or Mark IV. I can give a big endorsement to the Mark IV. I have one Trezor, and I have many Mark IVs. I really like the Cold Card. I don't love the Q. I just think it's maybe more than I need, although I could be convinced. I do think some of the functionality would be nice. But I also, the only problem with the Cold Card Q for me is it looks like a Bitcoin wallet or something. I mean, it looks like something you want to steal. Cold Card Q, go Google it right now. It looks like something you'd want to steal. So you break into somebody, I'm taking that, you know? But the Mark IV, I mean, it looks like, you know, a classroom calculator, basically. If you don't know what you're looking at, who cares? I'm leaving that piece of crap. The thing's like a $15 calculator. I'm leaving it. You know, I mean, I know it's stupid, security through obscurity, but it's something I think about. Thank you for the boost. It's really nice to hear from you. Sir Naxalot's here with 4,321 sats.
3: He's a good guy.
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7: No, he's a great guy.
0: On using a PC to Bitcoin, I don't own one. I use multiple phones and I feel secure, but not having a PC sure makes running a node hard. I'm breaking down in the near future and I'm going to buy a laptop and then I will run my own node. I love the Bitcoin well, and I love this week in Bitcoin. Well, thank you. Nice to hear from you, sir. Really stoked to hear you're going to do a node. Let me know how that goes and what route you take. You know, I always hear good things about AlbiHub, but there's a lot of options there. Interesting to also hear from somebody that doesn't have a PC. Is anybody else listening out there that doesn't have a personal computer, a PC? I don't hear that very often. Fascinating. And I'm really glad that you're listening. Ace Ackerman's here with a row of ducks. Not at financial advice, but my understanding is that Bitcoin rewards programs are considered a rebate and not taxable. But if you were to sell those earned sats, that would be a taxable event. Simple solution, never sell your sack. You're right, Ace. That's what we looked up too after the show. That's what I was able to figure out. And I guess your cost basis would have to be when you earn the rewards, so you would be dependent on the platform to essentially generate your report, which I'm sure things like River and Fold do that. So it's not really an issue. Yeah. So Bitcoin rewards, I'm all about it because I don't ever plan to sell those sats. And they're just like, I call it passive stacking. It's my way to passive stack. And so when I have moments like right now when the price is dipping and I'm like, oh God, I wish we could just go in big right now, I have a little bit of peace in knowing that, well, when I pay my bills, I'm stacking some sats. When we buy some groceries or whatever we're doing, I'm stacking some sats. And I'm getting a little bit more sats right now while I do those things. And so it doesn't completely get rid of the FOMO, but it does help knowing that, well, I'm always stacking. I'm always stacking. Thanks, Ace. Appreciate it. Moonlight's here with a row of ducks. Hey! I'm with you on trusting my desktop and a hardware wallet more than my Graphene OS phone with an air gap signer. I love the multi-sig combo of Nunchuck plus tap signer for my walking around wallet, but for some reason, I feel safer with my single sig on my home Ubuntu desktop that's offline 99% of the time. I've been trying to get over this because multi-sig is far and away the safer way to go, and Nunchuck does make it so easy. Look at that, another good plug for Nunchuck. I think, Moon and I, you and I have been in the exact headspace, right? Maybe, I don't know, are you like me? Maybe you've been using desktop computers for a while, maybe built a few of them yourselves. You know, I don't think I know of a more secure system than the desktop systems I've built, that run Linux. I don't quite know what's in the phone, but I know what's in that system from, bolts and fans all the way up to the software stack. And so I think that's part of, and, oh, and, you know what else it is? If the power supply dies in that PC, I swap out the power supply. If something dies in the charging components for the cell phone, I got to toss the whole phone, right? If there is a memory issue or a single disk issue or even a file system corruption issue, I know how to go into a live boot environment and try to repair the file system and maybe mount the file system and rescue files. Maybe I could do that with a phone. Maybe I can't, right? So it's like just the doomsday scenarios. I know how to handle those on the PC as well. And I think that plays a factor too. And I'd be curious, Mooninite, if that's true for you as well. Monty's here with Aroa Ducks. I got my Albi Hub set up. That's great. That's awesome. I tried several times to get Nick's Bitcoin up and running, but I just couldn't get it to build. Albi, though, I had up in about 10 minutes. Any suggestions on getting going with my own Lightning wallet? I opened a channel as part of my setup. Anything else I should know? Well, you're definitely going to want to play around, Monty, with Albi Go. That is a really simple but functional Lightning wallet that just plugs right into your Albi Hub. You could also look into Zeus wallet. Also connects to your Albi Hub. Very good wallet. And could solve some of your problems for you, like channel management, too, potentially. And you would have to dig into that, though. Man, I'm so stoked for you. Congratulations. We got another node on the network. I hope when I go check the state of the network, we see the numbers ticking up over there. Now, the channels is a thing. You know, you got to pick and choose. AQIN or whatever it is, ACQIN, if that's in the list still, I would definitely recommend that one. Opening channels to somebody like Kraken also gets you well-placed in the network. It does take some sats to do that, but once those sats are in the channels, then you're able to transmit back and forth. And when you close the channels, you do get the sats back. Thanks for boosting in, Monty. Good to hear from you. Block 7 is here with 5,000 sats.
1: Never tell me the odds.
0: And he just says, boost!
3: Boost!
0: Thank you. Appreciate it. Neural P's here with 5,000 sats.
6: B-O-O-S-T.
0: No message, just the value. Scuffed is here with 7,222 sats. Pew, pew, pew. He says, thanks for your insights on Fold. I think I'll at least get a debit card and pay some bills through it. What do I have to lose? Yeah, that's what I figured. And I actually ended up liking the way I reorganized it. So now, you know, not everything's coming out of one checking account. So we just do two transfers a month to Fold to cover the bills at the beginning of the month and the second half of the month. And it keeps the volume down in the main checking account. It's been way better. Just that, you know, separation of bills and main checking. And then getting the sats on there is pretty great. And, you know, that debit card, check out some of those merchant boosts. You can get like 5% back sats on some of that stuff. He continues, the state of the network has gained one more node. Yes! All right. I set mine up using Start9, a VM that I have running inside Proxmox. I already had a Proxmox cluster going. And I also installed Electors, which is Electrum running on Rust. Nice. So I can interface with the Sparrow wallet securely. Oh, yes. This is so fun. And it really has broadened my understanding of this whole Bitcoin thing. I'd encourage everyone to try it. I'm going to give that a ding, too. That is a great story. And it really does help you understand Bitcoin. Sparrow is one of the best tools in this space, and it helps you understand where you're spending your Bitcoin and not, you know, like I can use it to make sure that I don't mix KYC to non-KYC Bitcoin very easily. Love that whole setup, dude. Well done, Scuffed. That's really great. That is really great. VCP's here with 5,000 sats.
7: You're supposed.
0: Love the perspective on eating our vegetables. I have a node, and I think it's the path for all true Bitcoiners. Once I saw how long it took to download the blockchain, it was like seeing the edge of the universe. At that point, the Bitcoin journey. At what point on the Bitcoin journey should a newbie start up a node? I think you got to have some sats. You know, you want a little skin in the game. And I think, you know, you're going to want a wallet. Probably when you get to, if you can, if you're down for a little server shenanigans, different for everybody. When you're ready to set up a desktop wallet and a hardware wallet, great time to get a node up first. And then just have everything use your node as the source of truth from the beginning. That could be the threshold, but you know, everybody's teach their own. I'd say if you just want to have fun, if you just like distributed computing and you're not going to set up a hardware wallet and a software or like a soft wallet, it's just fun to participate in a distributed computing platform too. So to be honest with you, I'd do it either way, but that's just me. Thanks for the boost. Anonymous comes in with 2,000 sats.
8: You're doing a good job.
0: No message, just the sats. Appreciate that. Nico the Greek not the geek, the Greek, comes in with 4,000 sats. I gotta be careful.
1: Danger zone.
0: Almost blew that. And no message, though, just the boost.
3: Danger zone.
0: Thank you. Appreciate that. Thank you, everybody who boosts in. There's a lot below the 2,000 sat cutoff line this week. This is, wow. Gene Bean, I see you down in there. Nice to hear from you as well. Oh, wow. Thank you, everybody. Really appreciate that. First time buying the dip by Coach Rick. Nice, Coach Rick. Good for you. Buy that dip, buddy. All right. So thank you, everybody who boosted in. I will not have an episode next week. So this was a nice segment. It was nice. I felt like there's a lot of good stuff in there. I'm going to be thinking about that during the down week. I really appreciate it if you wanted to boost in. Before we run, I want to tell you how we did with the SAT streamers out there streaming SATs as they listen. 57 of you did that. Thank you very much.
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0: Thank you. Now, when you combine that with the boosters, we stacked a grand total of 245,479 sats for the show. This is a value-for-value show. That means the show's out there for free. The work I do is free. You can distribute it as you like. But if you get some value from the show, I always appreciate if you send it back. Time, talent, or treasure, and of course, a boost, is a way to do it in a Bitcoin-native way. Every time somebody says Bitcoin isn't used for a transaction, you can shove it in their face with a boost. The easiest way is with Strike or some other way to buy sats, like River or Bitcoin Well, that's on the Lightning Network, and then you send them to Fountain or your Albi Hub, whatever app you choose at podcastapps.com. There's a whole world out there, and then you get new features, too. Like with this show, you get transcripts. You get chapters, you get the magic wallet switching technology so you can support the artists and you see their album art and all that. It's pretty great. Thank you, everybody, who supports the show. I appreciate you. And also, if you recognize that tune, I want to be your friend. I got some updates for you. We've been talking about hardware wallets, and I am now keeping an eye on the BitKey as I gave one to a family member over the holidays. And a feature that had been rumored is now live, and it's inheritance. And I know this is something that some of you consider. They now have a beneficiary mode. You have your spending mobile key, which gets encrypted with a wrapping key. That wrapped key is then encrypted with your beneficiary's public key. Then both encrypted keys are stored on Block servers. So now nobody involved, Block can't access the key, nobody can see each other's keys, but they have this system all guided by the app to essentially wrap keys and store it on the server. And then in the event of your death, your beneficiary can go into the BitKey app and say, hey, he's dead or they're dead, and I need access to their funds. 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They're essentially for 6 months, you'll get periodic alerts about the claim, and either you or the beneficiary can cancel the process at any time. 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It decrypts your mobile key with the wrapped key, however that works. And now they can co-sign transactions with BitKey servers to move funds over into their own BitKey wallet. So your beneficiary never sees your Bitcoin balance, and it never has access to your funds before any transfers. And they don't get to see your keys. They just have this whole system that they can take care of. Now, the only real downside I see to this is that Block servers are involved, which is fine. I mean, they're probably going to be around. They're a great, solid company. But, you know, if this is a 30-year thing here, I mean, I don't know. If, like, I set the say I, you know, did bit keys for my family or whatever. Well, I'd hope I'd make it, like, another 20 years. So is Block servers going to be online in 20 years to do this? That would be my concern here. Now, if I was, you know, later in life, something like that, maybe it would make sense. I don't know. But that's my one kind of note, is to make all this magic happen, their servers are required. But it is going to be probably, I haven't seen this yet, but it'd be a safe bet, this is going to be the smoothest, cleanest, Nubius-friendly beneficiary process out there for a Bitcoin stash. Oklahoma's Strategic Bitcoin Reserve Act, which is HB 1203, has passed the House committee and is advancing for a House floor vote. The bill allows the state to invest 10% of public funds into Bitcoin or any digital assets with a market cap over $500 billion. There has been a couple of states, Montana and I believe North Dakota, their Bitcoin reserve bills have failed. But things are also moving forward, including in the state of Tejas and in the state of Utah. Things are moving pretty good. And a local news station, KXAN, in Texas, they covered the Bitcoin reserve bill that's in the works.
1: The state of Texas could begin investing in Bitcoin. Lawmakers got their first look at a bill to create a cryptocurrency reserve. Supporters believe crypto could help the state's bottom line. As Kevin Baskar reports, the idea is also raising concern.
3: Seeking for an alternative to the dollar.
7: Cryptocurrency is what people believe is, in this case, Bitcoin, finite and decentralized, and something that they don't have to worry about governments printing more and more money.
0: It's not something we believe. It's a fact. I'm a little concerned that the chair of this says things like, people believe it's scarce. No, people believe gold is scarce. We know Bitcoin is scarce.
3: Texas Senator Charles Schwartner is behind the bill to establish the Texas Strategic Bitcoin Reserve. The Business and Commerce Committee held a hearing on the proposal on Tuesday. He says the creation will protect the economy from inflation.
7: People are really worried about federal overspending. That's been going on decades, and the inflation that that engenders.
8: It can be very, very volatile.
3: Kendall Garrison, the CEO of Amplify Credit Union, explains the possible pitfalls of a crypto reserve.
0: Uh-oh. So Ken, this Ken guy here, he's going to warn us about how volatile crypto is.
3: Kendall Garrison, the CEO of Amplify Credit Union, explains the possible pitfalls of a crypto reserve.
8: Switching from very safe investments that the state of Texas has today, like government bonds, index funds, hedge fund investments, moving to cryptocurrency is really increasing the risk in that portfolio.
3: But Schwartner doesn't think it's as risky as what it seems to be.
7: Bitcoin in particular is the largest cryptocurrency, the one that trades the largest volume. And I think it has the least amount of overall volatility.
8: What I would suggest is they have a very strong, very well thought out investment policy that has a stop loss built into it. So if it decreases more than X percent, then you exit those investments. And on the other side of the coin, if it increases more than X percent, you harvest some of the profits.
3: Kevin Bosker, State of Texas.
0: Boy, that's some bad advice. You know, I think we're too early, especially for these Bitcoin reserve bills. There's so much confusion about Bitcoin and crypto. The word volatility is thrown around as if it's utterance, just the utterance of the word volatility is justification in enough of itself to just stay away from something. Oh, it's volatile. And then he starts talking about buying bonds and other things that are going to have no purchasing power after it's been eroded away by inflation. Not to mention that investors demand higher yields to compensate for inflation risks with bonds. So that puts upward pressure on bond yields and downward pressure on the prices. So, for example, if a bond pays 4% yield and inflation is 3%, like they say, then your real rate of return is 1% on that bond. And, well, most things in life, inflation's been well above 4%. And during periods of high inflation, bonds often experience negative real returns, commonly, which is the very issue that people are concerned about. And this dip flip that they bring on Ken completely misses it because he's just looking at everything through a traditional fiat lens. And there's another mistake their expert makes in here. This will be our final clip of the week here. You noticed, I'm sure, that he says you ought to put some, he had something like, you know, you got to have really good investing policy. I always love when people say that. Yeah. Okay. Great. Great tip. And what you're going to want to do is if that Bitcoin pumps, you're going to want to sell it, you know, and make some of that money back. Maybe that makes sense in some circumstances, you know, like with oil. I don't know, because they can always make more oil for a while, right? Or silver. Maybe that makes more sense with silver. But it's very fiat thinking. And I got a clip here from Larry Leopard. He's going to recount a famous story I've told once before on the show that puts this into perspective. It's the wrong way to think when investing in Bitcoin.
9: It's a mistake that a lot of investors make, I think, and that is to say, you've got a gain and you're feeling good about it and you think, oh, this can't last and maybe it's overpriced now and therefore I'll sell it. I bought Microsoft in 86 when it went public, 14 times trailing, growing 40% a year. And I made, I don't know, three times my money on it. And I sold it for a logical reason, actually, because it was the only money I had to make a down payment on a condominium and I wanted to own a condominium. So, but had I held on to it, it turned out it went up another 4,000x and I missed all of that. Wow. Buying, Bitcoin right here is buying Microsoft in its first 5 or 10 years of existence. It's like Manhattan real estate. As he said, you don't want to sell a cornerstone asset that can't be replicated.
0: Let's check in on the state of the network. We end the episode at block height 885,472. The Bitcoin price in USD is 84,470 sats per dollar, 1,184. We are down 22.6% from our all-time high, which was 109,160 on January 19th, 2025. However, reachable Bitcoin nodes is looking real good. 21,903. I'm going to write that down. See, I'm going to compare it in 2 weeks when I'm back. 21,903. You think we can put a few more on there? Bitcoin's doing great. 22% drawdown. You don't even feel it once you've been in here for a little while. Ain't no thing at all. And if you look at the pressures Bitcoin is under right now, it's remarkable it's holding up. I think it deserves even a little bit more of a sale. Let's get those sats even cheaper. We'll see how it's doing when I get back in a couple of weeks. Now, if you'd like links to what I talked about, those will be over at the website, thisweekinbitcoin.com.

They notice it and they really appreciate it. So this week, I'm going to play Acetaminophen by Mookie. See you in 2 weeks.

0: Yeah, bro, so I was like at Petco with my side hoe.
1: Oh, that kind of commitment.
0: Yeah, well, it was like I had to buy her a fish, a clownfish.
1: Shit.
0: You know, one of those. Yeah.
1: Blah, blah.
0: What were you doing that day? We were supposed to be together. Remember you had
1: Froyo.
0: Froyo. With Ashley?
1: Shit.
0: Wait, oh.
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0: streaming from the beautiful Pacific Northwest and the mighty American West Coast, we greet you all a good morning, a good evening, whenever your timeline may fall, time-appropriate greetings indeed to one and all. This is The Launch, and my name is Chris.
1: And I'm Angela.
2: And my name is Brent.
0: Well, hello to you both. We got a good launch coming up. A few things everyone should know about before we get into it. We'd love it if you called us live when we get to the Song of the Week. The lines will be open. Give us a ring. 774-462-5667. That is 774-462-5667. You can also leave us a voicemail. We'll play it on next week's episode. This show is live on Tuesdays and releases for download on Wednesdays. We invite you to join us for either, whatever fits your schedule. We've got the Mumble Room going as well. You can join us in there. We always love it if you join us in the chat room, help us title it, topic suggestions, react in real time. And then we package it all up in a real nice version for our Jupiter Party members as well. There's a little bit for everybody. And links for what we talk about today will be at weeklylaunch.rocks. Well, Andrews, you have quite the adventure going on at home. Sounds like you've got yourself a dog again, a new puppy after many years.
1: Yes, after a lot of years.
0: Many years.
1: Because, yeah, we had, you and I, two cats in the, what, 2000?
0: Yeah.
1: Year 2000-ish? 2001?
0: Yeah, kind of shortly after for a while.
1: I guess 2000, yeah. Two cats, and then we had two dogs.
0: Yeah, great dogs.
1: And then after Abby was born, we didn't have any animals.
0: Yeah.

0: And then Dylan ended up allergic to cats and dogs.
1: Crazy allergic.
0: And then 2 years ago, I adopted my neighbor's cat. I think that was 2 years ago. Anyway, regardless, we have two cats right now. And then, yes, my boyfriend moved in and brought his dog, Moose.
1: That dog named Moose. It was, with a name like that.
2: Like him already.
1: You're picking a big dog.
2: Yeah,
1: big,
2: for sure.
1: Big dog. Like
2: big
1: a
2: shoulders. Right?
1: Yeah.
0: Let me get a picture. Yeah.
1: Maybe like a Bernese mountain
0: so
1: dog kind of a thing, you know?
3: Big dog.
0: It's actually M-O-U-S-S-E.
2: Huh?
1: Oh.
0: Yeah.
1: Oh.
0: Like chocolate mousse.
2: It sounds like so he's a culinary delight.
1: Yeah.
0: She.
2: Oh. Lovely. Whoa, I just saw a photo.
1: Very cute.
0: I'm going to put it in the chat. Yeah, so it is really interesting. It reminds me why it was so nice to not have dogs anymore.
1: Oh!
2: Ouch.
1: Oh, yeah. I thought you were going to say they're so loving and loyal
0: and hater.
1: Kind.
0: I'm not a hater. It's just so much. It's like a step toward having another kid.
1: Yeah, they are.
2: Yeah, for sure. They
0: and
2: just don't ever grow up.
0: Cats are like
1: independent creatures.
0: Yes, and I'm just... So, yeah, it has been an adjustment. You know, I know that dogs get into things and...
2: Oh, my cats get into things, so I don't...
0: Well, yeah. I mean, we've established a pretty good routine of the cats not getting into things, right? Oh. But now there's a whole new layer with a dog. I'm trying to send this to the chat, but I don't want it to delay the show.
1: But who's a better snuggle buddy, right? The dog was a good snuggle buddy.
0: Oh, yeah. No,
2: Levi
0: she's super
2: pretty good
0: sweet.
2: At snuggly.
0: Yeah. So I estimated that Dylan would benefit the most from this dog. And he does love having a dog around to pet. I thought Bella the most, actually. But Bella is holding tight to her cat, warrior cats, like, you
1: cat
0: know.
1: Only, yeah.
0: So I think she secretly does like having the dog, but she's putting up a front at the moment. But it's actually Abby. Abby is really enjoying Moose, which is nice. Mm. So anyway, we were going to bring Moose to the studio today.
1: I said, where's Moose?
0: Yeah.
1: What is that? Is that meat?
0: No,
1: it's
0: that
1: a
0: is
1: rock?
0: A big bar of chocolate
1: that Abby had
0: in her room that Moose
1: got into.
0: Got into.
1: Took
0: and
1: some bites
0: so
1: off.
0: So we were unsure what's you know, stomach type of issues would happen in the car on the way here or here.
1: Yeah.
0: So, I am curious.
1: Remember when one of our dogs ate one of those orange chocolate balls? Like the whole thing?
0: Yeah.
1: The foil and all.
2: I mean, they are delicious.
0: They are. But yeah, chocolate's no good for dogs. So,
1: no.
2: Did you use a chocolate calculator? There's a bunch of chocolate calculators online to see if, like,
1: really?
2: The severity of things. Yeah.
1: Like so, the way that you put the dog weight in and like how much chocolate they've eaten?
2: Well, and the type of chocolate, too, matters.
1: Oh,
0: It's dark chocolate, the worst, right? Yeah, I know. So
1: why
0: the
1: does
0: calculator,
1: she even have a bar? She doesn't like dark
0: I
1: chocolate.
0: Know
2: sophisticated.
0: What the, yeah. So I just messaged her with girl with a period, you know, at school. It took her like an hour and 15 minutes, but then she messaged me back. And so she said that Moose probably didn't eat much at all. It like just scrapes. So that's good.
1: Yeah.
0: But like, what the heck? Why do you have a giant?
1: Oh, it's she
0: like
1: stashes candy all the time. She's a candy stasher.
0: I know. It's like a baking chocolate. And at first I thought it was like my peanut butter ball chocolate, but it's not. It's dark chocolate. It's not. This is not my chocolate.
1: She smuggled it from the RV? Like,
0: I think she did because Dia, when she makes treats, she uses dark chocolate.
1: Yeah, well, she does sometimes use dark chocolate. Although I try to talk her out of it, but then this Brent guy comes around and the dark chocolate comes back out again.
2: I can't eat the soup and milky stuff.
0: Yeah. Well, anyway, so, yeah, I would be curious from the audience, just tips and tricks for this integration.
1: Yeah.
0: It is.
1: How's
0: it
1: the cat-dog situation going?
0: So I thought, okay, so Rocky was raised with dogs.
1: Sure.
0: And puppies. And then Gypsy was raised with a dog. They slept together, but Gypsy doesn't want anything to do with this dog. And Rocky, well, he's staying out all the time, but... Or for the most part, he is an outdoor cat, especially during this season. But he is more accepting.
1: Mm, not too big of a deal.
0: For some reason. Mm. Yeah.
1: Well, that's good, I suppose.
0: Yeah.
1: Better than both of them having a hard time.
0: Pee-Pee has taken us... Gypsy. I got so casual there. We call Gypsy Pee-Pee. Anyway, Gypsy has taken swipes at Moose.
1: Which is funny because we call Levi Poops because it's, you know... A puppy?
2: You call him a great number of things.
1: Yeah, he has like 30 nicknames, but Poop and Oops, or just Poops for short. So Levi's Poops and the cat's Pee-Pee.
0: Yeah.
2: Oh, gosh. So I would like to know from the audience, what's your ridiculous nickname for your pet? Because
1: I think
2: we all do this, unfortunately.
1: I've got another one. I've got another one. Levi, also I sometimes call him Bovarian.
2: Yeah, Bovi.
1: Or Bovi. Or the Bavarian window.
0: Oh my
1: like
0: gosh.
1: The Overton window, but it's the Bavarian. And these are all just like these are just a couple of his nicknames.
0: Yeah.
1: And he responds to all of them.
2: If you're going to give me food, I'll respond to anything you say.
0: I sometimes call Rocky broccoli.
1: Oh, that's cute.
0: So Moose's real name is Daisy.
1: Oh,
0: yeah. So
1: the nicknames continue.
0: Yes.
1: That's hilarious. Moose is such a great name.
0: Yeah, it is.
1: I mean, also because, you know, Moose looks like a brown chocolate treat, which is probably why Moose was drawn to chocolate treats.
0: Yep.
1: They love that chocolate, those stupid dogs. Oh, my goodness. Yeah, tips for integrating dogs, especially into a household with cats. And if you yourself have ever had an animal, then went a long time and got that animal, got, you know, like a dog again, let us know. Boost it in. Fountain.fm is probably the easiest way to do it. You can get some sats real easy and then send them in. We got a big update on that, too, later on in the show. But that's not all. You also have a car update for us. As we know, you were getting your car ready for a road trip, had to do some tire work and stuff like that.
0: Mm-hmm. And then the road trip didn't happen. And ultimately, this is just a good segue into your vehicle news, too. But I noticed just 2 weeks after I got new tires that my driver's side tire was not holding air. Yeah.
2: Couldn't hold wind.
0: And I've been driving Bella out to Sultan for trumpet lessons, which is minimum hour 15-minute drive. And so
1: you don't need a tire for that.
0: I finally put air in it because these are brand new tires. Yeah. I don't want the wear to be.
1: They shouldn't be losing
0: bad.
1: Tires.
2: No.
1: Air.
2: No.
1: It makes me think you got like a stem leak or something.
0: Right.
2: That's
0: so
2: defective.
0: Yeah.
2: For
0: so
2: sure.
0: I did put air in it and then it was still losing pretty slowly, like at least. But, you know, my car had notified me, hey, the air. So I went to the Subaru dealership that's literally just a half a mile away and they took it back and they soaped it and they sent me a video.
1: Good. That's nice.
2: Yeah. Nice. Yeah.
0: Showing where the bubbles were coming out.
1: Okay.
0: The stem.
1: Oh, okay.
2: Yeah.
0: Stem leak, right?
2: Yeah.
0: And so I'm like, well, why? And I didn't understand that when I got new tires, that
1: they use the
0: that's
1: old
0: not
1: stems.
0: Part of it.
1: Yeah.
0: Yeah. So.
2: What?
1: Yeah.
2: That is ridiculous.
1: Yeah.
0: Is it? I mean,
2: because
0: it's
2: how they
0: do
2: so it. Easy to change that when you're in there. Like,
0: right. Well, here's the thing. My previous tires had no leaks.
2: Oh man!
0: So this dude tried to tell me that I must have hit a curb, or bent the stem somehow. And I looked; there is no crazy woman driver damage.
1: Yeah, there'd be marks
0: near
1: on the
0: this
1: tire.
0: Stem.
1: Yeah. You'd have
0: no.
1: Marks, yeah.
0: And I didn't have that issue before. So they're like, oh yeah, well you should talk to the guy that you work with over there. So I left after spending an hour there last week after we recorded.
1: Yeah.
0: That's straight where I went because I need this resolved. And so I talked to the gal that had worked with me through all the other stuff, and she's like, wait a second, they didn't fix it? And I was like, well, no. I mean, I assume it must be like a big expense or something, which is kind of sucky because these are brand new tires and I didn't have this issue before. Like, they can look. I never had to put air in my tires. She's like, they should have fixed it. It's only like $30.
1: Yeah.
0: And I'm like, well, okay. So that's where my car is right now. Getting the stem fixed or whatever.
2: And so if you've ever seen a tire get put on a rim or like a valve change like that, it's like a 5-minute job.
0: Well,
2: it's so easy.
0: I can understand like probably 1 out of 1,000 there might be damage to the stem. Like,
2: sure.
0: I'm not even mad that it happened.
2: Yeah,
0: it's just a casualty of, you know, it just happens.
1: Wear and tear on
0: but
1: a tire.
0: Don't blame it on me.
1: Yeah, well, also,
0: when there's nothing
1: if you're
0: to
1: in
0: support
1: there,
0: that,
1: just, why not get new stems?
2: Oh, yeah.
0: And it's the driver's side. I'm not parallel parking on that side. You know,
1: enough.
0: Like, how? How? I mean, we have a lot of roundabouts, so maybe, but but there's no damage.
2: I got to say, roundabouts in Idaho, very fancy.
1: Is her name Rihanna?
0: Who?
1: The gal that helped you at the Subaru dealership?
0: 0 to 50 and 8.5?
1: No, like.
0: or 0 to 60?
1: Rihanna Romanek?
0: No, it's Shelly.
1: Oh, okay. Because I got an email yesterday, 23 hours ago. Dear Angela, thank you for choosing Kendall Subaru. We appreciate your business and value your feedback. We're always striving to improve our services.
0: Dude.
1: So how?
0: Yeah,
1: how
0: no,
1: did,
0: no. So
1: how did they get my email address?
0: I don't know.
1: I've never bought a Subaru.
0: I know. So last week when I brought it there, I was looking at the receipt and I saw your email address there. And I was like, how do they have that?
1: They must have like bought another dealership. Maybe I bought from, and they merged the dealerships, maybe?
0: Kendall Subaru, though. Like, I mean, you have bought a lot of cars.
1: Yeah, so
0: I
1: maybe
0: some. That,
1: I mean, maybe there's, like, a bigger company that owns Kendall
0: Acura?
1: Subaru.
0: Does Acura own it? Because
1: I bought a few Acuras.
0: Where did you get that Acura TL? No, no, not TL. Not the green one. The black one.
1: The Acura. From the Acura dealership in the Linwood
0: area.
1: Yeah, okay.
0: I know. I need to get that fixed. I was like...
1: It's funny. I don't even know how it happens. It's the kind of thing that...
0: It's really weird.
1: Just occasionally happens from time to time.
0: No, and because I have my car registered on Kendall's or on Subaru.com or whatever with my email address. So I don't know why.
1: It's so weird.
0: It is so weird.
1: The other one that was weird that happened not too long ago was somehow adding Ange as an authorized user to the AT&T account. AT&T flipped it so Ange owned the account.
0: Yeah.
1: Even though I pay for it, they flipped it so she owns it. And then I couldn't make any changes because I was no longer an authorized user.
0: Yeah. And it must have been like that for years.
1: Yeah.
0: We just never make changes.
1: Yeah,
0: we never had to make any modifications.
1: But it's like these things
0: just
1: happen.
0: Except you added your mom.
1: Yeah, I did. I did since
0: like,
1: I know.
0: So you had it then.
1: I know.
0: And we haven't been in an AT&T store together.
1: No. All right, so I asked Perplexity who owns the dealership, and it says that the Kendall Subaru of Maryville is owned by the Kendall Auto Group, a family of owned and operated group of automobile dealerships that have been serving the Pacific Northwest since 1937. So it's the largest privately owned auto dealership group in our region, it says.
2: Wow.
0: Okay, well, I'm going to ask them how that was added.
2: They just, like,
0: when.
2: Merged all their documents together or something?
1: That's what I'm thinking.
0: How, though?
2: Well, some IT guy
1: they
2: had a
1: do,
2: brilliant idea
1: they
2: one
1: They do operate some accurate
0: you know
1: dealerships, it says.
0: Oh. Uh-huh. Okay, all right. So then it might make sense for, like, the, for my, no, not my MDX, but the lease, the TL.
1: Oh, yeah. Huh.
2: I like how this has become, like, the modern tech Sherlock and Watson show.
1: Yeah.
0: Yeah.
1: I know. Oh,
2: if
1: and.
2: If you have some strange tech issue with your, you know, everyday technology, call into the show.
1: This could be it, too. This would explain the current situation. It looks like they own the Volkswagen dealership that I bought my car from.
0: Okay.
1: Yeah.
0: Okay.
1: Yeah. So that's not isn't
0: right.
1: that funny how yay
0: that's
1: big
0: stupid.
1: Corporations. Yay.
0: We've been divorced since 2015.
1: And all that this stuff still happens. It's so wild.
0: Wow.
1: Yeah. I'm sure people out there, if you have a crazy story about this, call in and leave us a voicemail. I want to hear it. 774-462-5667. This has got to happen to some of you out there.

0: I got a crazy AI story for you, but before we get there, we have a little good news. We have a quick van update, because we have a boost about, too, so we could probably save some of this, but the van is road legal.
1: Woo!
2: That's so incredible.
0: Big milestone. It is legally on the road in Washington, and Brent's back visiting. We're going to get some van projects done, and some other car work done, hopefully, too, if energy allows. So basically, all the cars need work.
2: Don't buy cars.
0: Yeah.
1: Right. Oh, man.
2: It's just like a maintenance burden that never goes away, right?
0: It seems so.
2: Yeah, the whole van licensing thing, I'm so deeply pleased about that. Because this whole crazy adventure like hinged on the fact that we could actually get the thing licensed for a reasonable cost. And that completely happened. Best case scenario yesterday. I came to Washington on Chris's invite because we were both starting to freak out about the fact that this thing wasn't licensed. And like,
0: there's a 30-day deadline once the vehicle, an unlicensed vehicle, is in the state. You have 30 days to get it registered with the state, or it's a $550 fine.
1: Oh, my goodness.
0: And then
1: goodness.
0: There's a fine continues. I don't know what, they didn't tell me what the timeline was, but then there's additional fines.
2: Dude, the fine is more than we paid for the thing.
0: Yeah, so it's like, all right, and we got down to like day 25, I think.
2: Yeah, yeah.
0: So we had to go to Boston and travel a bunch, and we walked the line.
2: So, Chris, I think we were going into the office thinking, okay, how do we possibly at least start the process so this like ticking time delay kind of goes away?
0: Yeah, we went in there thinking we'll start the process and then we'll have to go through all these hoops of, according to Perplexity, we needed to do a VIN inspection and we had to bring it to a location to do that. So if you got to bring a van to a location, well, that location is the state patrol. So you're bringing the van to the state patrol
1: illegally driving it there.
0: Yeah. So then I'm like, okay, well, how do I get this van to the state patrol inspection?
2: It's you could get a temporary.
0: You got to get a temporary, which will last 3 days. And you need this documentation with insurance proof and all this. So we thought, yeah, this is step one of a 3-day process.
2: I also 100% expected a mechanical safety check.
0: Yeah.
2: Because most provinces where I'm from, it's like if you're moving between borders and trying to register from one to the other, you definitely need to have it. Yeah. Mechanically safety looked at.
1: Or
2: to make
1: emissions,
2: sure it's,
1: right?
2: Some places do have emissions, for sure.
1: I think we stopped doing emissions, not just the farm cities, but all
2: Thank
1: cities.
2: Thank goodness. Cause this,
0: no, I think King County thing. Still does it.
1: Oh, yeah?
0: Yeah, I think so. But Snohomish.
1: The worst county?
0: Snohomish. The snobs down in King County. But it's the farm folk up here in Snohomish and in Skagit, I think, have been petitioning to walk that back.
1: Mm.
0: So you got lucky.
2: I think we got lucky. And somehow it's under your name. I don't know how I feel about this anymore, but certainly to get the thing registered in Canada, it needed also to be actively registered. So this is a huge milestone because now all of the unknowns, I think, especially from a bureaucratic perspective, have just been solved. Mm-hmm. Assuming, I guess there is still some kind of VIN inspection that they're going to do on it. We'll see.
0: Yeah.
2: So assuming all that goes well, I think this is a huge, huge, huge good thing for us.
0: Yeah. And that means we can start planning for road trips and working on it. Very excited. We'll have more details on that. That's the story really is just now beginning, you know?
2: Oh, man.
0: Just getting it here and getting it legal was just the very beginning. All right, well, this week on the show, we're going to tell you the story of a company called Builder.ai, once valued at $1.5 billion and backed by Microsoft with $455 million infusion of cash. Well, they just filed for bankruptcy this week, and it revealed that their so-called technology was actually humans on the back end just doing outsourced work with human engineers. The deception lasted for 8 years before falling apart at the end of May. And now that Builder AI is entering insolvency proceedings, we're getting all of the juicy goss. But I thought, wouldn't it be fun to go back in time a little bit and listen to some of the outlandish claims of their co-founders and CEOs to remind us that we can't believe a thing these people tell us? I bring you to 2 years ago, where the co-founder is being interviewed by Bloomberg, and the pie-in-the-sky journalist asks him about their incredible partnership and cooperation with Microsoft Azure.
3: People might have gotten the wrong end of the stick a few weeks ago when they saw that you took money from Microsoft and you're building within their platform, offering your services on Microsoft. Why did you do that? If you're looking, I'm trying to insinuate and read between the lines that you're building to be a big public company, individual, and scale great heights.
4: Look, and it might sound brazen. We're looking to build a $1 trillion business.
0: Oh!
4: We're not looking to sell for a few billion. It's not our MO.
0: So they're looking to build $1 trillion. They don't want to sell for a few bill. And then listen to the way he tries to spin the relationship with Microsoft, because this was a key moment. What this revealed is they had outsourced all of their infrastructure to Microsoft, and that meant they probably didn't actually have any technological secret sauce, if you really thought about it. So he has to spin it away from that line of thinking into a much more generous way of thinking about it.
4: Because it's never about the money, as much as money is important. And so when you're looking to build that big, and you're looking to be that grassroots in how stuff is used, Office is used everywhere, Windows is used everywhere. There's a lot of patterns you learn from someone that's already solved the problem. I think the second is always, again, it's balance. And so we have two corporates that have had work with us. One we haven't disclosed yet, for obvious reasons. But
0: totally.
4: With Microsoft, the key was alignment around mission.
0: Yeah.
4: They want to digitally transform the world. Alignment around values.
0: You can kind of get an idea of the way this generic speak and, you know, claiming that partnering with Microsoft is about being grassroots. Like, I don't know what kind of backwards world this guy lives in. But these types of people who were gaslighting the entire time, they had no technology stack. They were using Azure for essentially a web front end and then outsourcing the AI work jobs to Indian workers on contract. Mm-hmm. That's what their actual technology stack was.
1: It was people behind the AI.
0: And
1: that's crazy.
0: So here he is, because these guys, they're thought leaders, they're innovators, they're disruptors. So they constantly get asked to pontificate on the most important questions of our time. And one of them is AI's use of intellectual property. And this guy, like all of these guys, tries to take a hard line to sound like a big thinker that's trying to shake things up. And he was asked if there are any red lines for intellectual property in AI use, or if it can just use anything it wants.
5: So what are the red lines here as we talk about AI?
4: I think the problem is there aren't red lines right today. And
0: what?
4: So, you know, let's redefine the problem. We all went to university, so we...
0: Right here, you get a sense of the hubris.
2: Did
0: just
2: we?
0: Right here. Let's redefine the problem.
4: We all went to university, so we read books. You were inspired by what you read to do the career that you're doing. Well, at what point does inspiration become copying? And at what point does inspiration become plagiarism? Now, the argument here is this is industrialized inspiration. And so I think there is a really fine line between copying. So I think on the Scarlett Johansson one, it's clear you can't take someone's voice. But at the same time, at what shade of change of voice is it no longer that person's voice?
0: I always like that you can definitely not steal a thing, but, you know, those kinds of statements, like, that's this guy to a T. Let's redefine the problem. You know, we don't want to tamp down on industrial scale innovation here. We want industrial scale innovation, right? So that's who has been leading this company. He was one of the co-founders. And they falsely inflated revenue by billing each other for services that they never rendered between 2021 and 2024. They worked with a company called Verse. So these two collabed behind the scenes. Now, Verse is denying these accusations, saying they're baseless and false at this time. But according to the bankruptcy proceedings, Verse and Builder AI just billed and sold and bought and sold a bunch of services from each other, but never actually invoiced for it, but made the revenue. Like, look at all this revenue we have coming in. We have millions of dollars coming in on the paperwork, but then on the back end, they never invoiced for it on both sides. And Verse says that's not true, but pretty wild. So faking the AI technology by outsourcing to 700 different humans and then faking revenue, too, to make it look like you're making a bunch of money, and then going on Bloomberg and CNBC, which are the two sources I just played, and pontificating like you're this big disruptor. You know, we're not trying to build and sell for a few bill. We're going to build trillions of dollars by grassroots building on top of Azure, right? It's just the spin, I think, is really educational. Like, this Builder AI moment is an opportunity for all of us to see how these tech CEOs play the game. And the game has just been exposed for all of us right here with Builder AI.
2: The thing that is the most interesting to me, I think, is the 700 people. Because you could potentially have generated a legitimate business doing this. Like, get some engineering very quickly with, like, a huge, massive team of actual engineers. But also the fact that they lasted 8 years and nobody really even noticed. What does that say about current technology or also right. of, like, this list? Like,
1: this was the best AI around.
0: Right.
2: Well, or is this the best engineering that we have that we could do it really quickly, but also, like, is this where all engineers end up?
0: This is how they pitch themselves. Builder AI. We make building an app so easy, anyone can do it. Your vision, your software, we just build it. AI means we can build more cost-effectively and at speed.
2: Does AI mean all Indians?
0: Yes, I think it does.
1: Oh,
0: in this case.
1: My gosh.
0: I think it does. It's all Indians. Oh, man. Yeah, so here's how it works. You chat with their AI, Natasha. I love it when they name it after a woman. Love that, right? We can't just call it something generic. You know, you could call it like the Omniputer or something like that. No, it's got to be Natasha. Then you get a fixed price and accurate timings. Then you get your own dedicated expert. AI assembles your app like a Lego set. That's what it says right here. AI assembles your app like a Lego set. And then features are customized by human specialists. And then your app's ready to go. Start building software now. No tech knowledge needed. I mean, you're right. It's actually not a bad business idea if you just drop the AI bullshit.
2: Yeah, like don't lie about it. And then it's actually a great product. Especially if you say like, well, we have real humans working on your project instead of AI. Like,
0: right.
2: I know
0: Lean
2: that's
0: into
2: not
0: it.
2: What they wanted to build, but
0: don't,
2: you could totally do
0: don't
2: that.
0: Don't vibe code a crappy app. Mm-hmm. Hire real humans at scale at a decent price.
2: I mean, also have to say, what an incredible feat to generate, I don't know, code fast enough that it feels like it's AI generated because like, that's impressive.
0: It's probably super high quality.
2: Well,
0: what's great is if the contractors you're hiring produce crap code, you can always just say, oh yeah, it's AI. Sorry.
1: Mm-hmm.
0: You know, you get away with more. Huh. Maybe we should try this. Got a business idea now. Right, so there's a couple of big things in the works for the podcasting space, which is really nice to see after YouTube has been clobbering the market for the last couple of years. And one of them is Fountain FM, the podcast app creators, have soft launched a new podcast hosting platform. 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And for about the last year, almost on a weekly basis, I've been doing a video call with them to help consult on the development of the platform's features. 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And then they built out the features from there. And so it is feature rich. And they got a lot more in the pipeline, too. And the beautiful thing is the Fountain FM podcast, and this is not a paid advertisement. I'm just very excited. 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They'll automatically do chapters and add it to the RSS feed if you want with all the correct feed tags in the podcasting 2.0 standard spec. So you just do a regular old podcast like you've always done, and you upload it, and then you opt in to the automatic stuff as much as you want, which is mwah. Chef's kiss, because podcasts sort of suffer from an SEO dead man's land where the Google search engines and the Bings of the world, they don't generally index the inside of a podcast. They do YouTube videos because YouTube as a platform generates transcripts, and so they can ingest the transcript. We need that in podcasting.
1: Yep.
0: And podcasters that start embracing things like chapters and transcripts and live streams, the lit tag and boosts and all the things that you could do with Podcasting 2.0, they stand out from the podcasts that don't have those features. And as a listener and you start enjoying these features, you start looking for podcasts that have these things. Once you get used to chapters and transcripts, it really sucks going back. And it feels like the podcaster is being lazy. So what they're doing to just kind of automatically generate all that stuff so everybody can have it, really nice. And they're also they are the first platform to integrate download performance with boost performance in the dashboard.
2: Cool.
1: Very cool.
0: Yeah. It is really slick. It was my idea. I'll take credit for it. It was sort of the genesis of my involvement with the consulting. So it's really nice. And low-key, there are folks out there, I won't say who are also making it possible to do the entire Boost process from a listener side using fiat. Integration with Stripe, it just uses your bank card. You don't have to worry about sats at all. And then on the back end for us, and this is key, and I'll explain why in a moment, on the back end for us, it still comes in as a Boost using all of that technology. And the reason why that matters is if you look at the arc of Jupiter Broadcasting, dealing with listener feedback has been a constant challenge. It's a good problem to have, but we've thrown everything at it. Like Linux Unplugged started as a feedback program to Linux Action Show because we had so much email coming into Linux Action Show. I was spending hours sorting it and organizing it, and I thought, well, this is as much time as I spend prepping a show, so I'm going to start, and I called it like Linux Action Show Unplugged or something. Like if you look in my Dropbox, the actual original folder names are like Linux Action Show Feedback Show, Linux Action Show Unplugged. And then it became clear that that was a stupid idea for a podcast and that it needed to be its own show, and it grew on its own. But like years and years of trying to solve this problem the right way, including creating podcasts around it. And so what has really been a game changer with the Boosts, besides the value attached to them, which has been absolutely great, is the technology. It's a huge win behind the scenes for us because, first of all, it's an open messaging system built on top of the Lightning Network. So there's no company that owns it. It's not a Google protocol. It's not a Microsoft protocol. It's not an Apple protocol. It's not a Spotify protocol. The entire system is open source. It's an open standard. There's no company we're building this technology on top of. But every Boost message comes in with show metadata, the episode, the name, sometimes where you were at in the position for this, for some podcast apps. All of these things combine to make unique identifiers for each message and for which show they go to. So we, on the back end, now get messages coming in a structured data format, generally JSON, that sit in a database. So with email, yeah, you can build some scripts and some automation on top of your email inbox, and you know you can do layers of turtles as much as you want. But this is like internet-native messaging. It goes into a database, and it has structured data in there, and so we can build an ecosystem of applications on top of that, and Wes has. And so when things come in, they're automatically getting tagged and pre-sorted before we even bother with them. And then we have a report we can go to that sorts them automatically for each show, for that episode, and then formats them all in Markdown in the correct order, and then spits them out and goes directly into our show notes. And it takes something that used to be the work of an entire show and makes it a 30-second process for us to collect the feedback. It has been a huge game changer. So in a show where maybe we could have read two emails, we could now read 20, 25 Boosts. I mean, it really increases the scale. And so Fountain, building on top of this system, is going to be fantastic in terms of analytics, but then other players coming into the space to also enable fiat payment Boost is going to open this up to even more people to participate, people that are maybe worried about, you know, access to sats in their country or something like that. So, I mean, massively huge when you combine all of these things together, UI improvements to the Fountain app that are coming, fiat ability for Boost, and a podcast hosting platform. The remainder of this year is going to be massive for podcasting 2.0. And the Podverse app is currently being rebuilt from the ground up to be even better, and it's GPL, and it's going to be great. I'm excited because the only kind of like limiting factor to participating in the Boost has really been you have to have a way to buy sats. And Strike's available in like 115 countries, right? There's the Bitcoin Well in Canada, River here in the U.S. There's lots of good, safe places to buy your sats from, but you still have to know the good from the bad. And it's asking for a lift before you can send your message. So it's always been a barrier to the Boost. So to be able to just connect to anything that supports Stripe, any payment card you have with Stripe, that's coming down the road. It'll be in the future. These things take time to work out. But there'll be players out there that have Stripe support at the Boost level soon, combined with like Fountain's new podcasting platform that supports all these podcasting 2.0 features right out of the box where the podcaster doesn't have to do extra work. It's going to be a good year.
2: There's a question here from Westbot wondering if there's an API that's going to be available for this.
0: They know that is a top feature.
2: Okay.
0: They
2: know. Right.
0: I tried to get it at launch, but I had to, you know.
2: You couldn't get all your nuggets?
0: No.
2: I know this kind of topic makes you uncomfortable, but I also want to say kudos to you, Chris. Like,
0: for me?
2: Well, I think you've been advocating for Podcast 2.0 features for a long time now. I mean, office hours, I think, made a real big difference in spreading some of the word of new Podcast 2.0 features and the developers behind it and just trying to make a difference there. But the fact that you've been allowed and able and invited to do a little consulting means that some of the crazy systems that we've built here at JB just to try to sort boosts out and stuff have made it to the wider world and are going to make podcasting 2.0 even better.
0: I'll tell you, one of the features they've built in that obviously people like us need is multi-show support.
2: Yes, please. Mm-hmm.
0: Most of these platforms just assume you have one podcast, and if you want to have more, you got to like create another account and another account, right? So they have built in the concept of a podcast network, if you want it, from the beginning. Oh, you know how long I've wanted that?
1: Right.
0: So it's really, you know, for the people that are coming up after us, instead of kicking the ladder, we're making it even easier. Like it really is. And they don't have lit support yet, which is what we do for this show, where in the RSS feed, we actually mark the podcast as live. And if your podcast app supports that, it can just stream the show live when it is live. Cool feature. And it brings you to the top of the podcast list, and podcast apps are working on featuring live podcasts more in the app. So a lot of the podcast apps like Fountain, eventually when you open them, right there on the main page, they're going to make it more clear, hey, these podcasts you subscribe to are live. Think about what that means for us. If we're one of those podcasts that is live, then when somebody's opening up their app and they're trying to pick what to listen to that day, we're right there at the top of the list, and we're red and live, and you can tap in, and you're getting the thing just as it's happening. I mean, that's exciting. And so Fountain's going to be building that into the support into the platform very soon, too.
2: I have a question for you. So we've been dreaming up a bunch of features that we want to see these platforms come out with, especially in the podcasting 2.0 space. Mm-hmm. Yeah, we built a few in-house that are really good, too. Do you have any in your queue currently that you're like, oh, I really wish we had this
0: feature?
2: One thing that we haven't really started advocating for starting on yet?
0: You know, spec-wise, not really.
2: Okay.
0: No, they are working on authorship and things like that, which will be in it. So right now, there's no way at the RSS level, they're solving this, but there's no way at the RSS level to say all these shows are associated with Jupiter Broadcasting.
2: Ah.
0: Like if you look at the each individual show RSS feed, there's nothing that connects all the shows together. And maybe if you like one show, you might like another
2: show.
0: That's
2: sweet.
0: And so they're working on the concept, and this will also apply for audiobooks and music. So, you know, music artists that upload multiple albums, you could then go to that one artist and see all of their albums, right? Or that one author and see all their audiobooks. Or that one podcaster and you can see all their podcasts. But you don't want individual platforms like Apple and Fountain and everybody implementing their own version of this because it's going to be crap and they're going to do it. They're going to miss podcasts. Like people do this all the time. Like some of these sites like TrueFans and other, they'll create a Jupiter Broadcasting group, but they'll miss a show because they don't know.
2: Yeah.
0: So if we can just define it at the RSS feed level.
2: Nice.
0: Yeah, that's going to be really cool.
2: Be neat if, you know, take that a little further and you can have it for hosts too. So if you have a host who, I don't know, spreads across different networks or is a guest on various networks, then you can just...
0: That will be a thing too. Mm. So you'll be able to like say, yeah, exactly.
2: Delicious.
0: Mm-hmm. Yeah, it'll work for guests and all that kind of stuff.
2: Basically credits for the episode. You can have Drew in there too. Mm-hmm. And it's like, oh man, the future is fun.
0: There is editor credits in there too, yeah. So that I'm really excited to see get more support and rolled out.
2: Nice.
0: It's early, but the apps just have to implement the support.
6: Well, I'm just going to make a quick call to my launch. I haven't checked in since yesterday. 774-462-5667. That's it. All right. 774-462-5667. Call now.
0: So, this week, we have... I'm feeling like it's kind of a summer song. I don't know. You listen and be the decider, but if you boost the song while it's playing, 95% of your sats will go to the artist. And it's She's on Video by Graffiti.

0: Boston production.
1: And now, on with the show.
2: Make it so.
3: Fun will now commence.
4: Oh, we do have some boosts, and we have ourselves a caller. And I say the caller goes to the front of the line. What do you say, Angie?
5: Yeah, yep. I think so too.
4: All right. Let's do it. Let's see if our caller's there. Caller, hello. Welcome to the launch. Are you there?
6: I am there. It's Wes with a beach report.
7: Nailed it.
4: Hello, Wes. Welcome to the show.
6: Yeah, hello.
4: Wes is at the beach. Tell us about it. How's it going, Wes?
6: Oh, it's going great. I'm outside staring at the Pacific Ocean, and I wanted to report that just down the street, there is a location called Winters by the Sea. I think it's open all year round because here's the review. We enjoyed a nice midweek stay in our RV at Winters by the Sea.
4: Oh.
6: The site is a quiet neighborhood, part of the Ocean Beach waterfront with no traffic noise. There was a...
5: No.
7: Beach reception.
4: Yeah. You know, it's funny. It's also the name of a...
6: This is my little attempt.
4: Wes, did you know?
6: You know, coax you all down here.
4: That's, I mean, we got a spot. Wes, did you know it's also the name of a historical romance novel?
6: Oh, even better. Yeah. I mean, given the sort of weird three-way with you two in the van.
7: Hey.
6: It's interesting.
7: So I have a question for you, Wes. You've seen two oceans in the last week or so. What do you think? Which one is better?
4: It's got to be the Pacific. It's got to be. You know, come on.
6: I think we saw bigger waves at the Atlantic, which makes sense because it's the angry ocean.
4: Yeah.
6: But in terms of beach rocks and just sheer scale, I got to give it to the Pacific. And I think it's winning on the ocean noise roar sound, too, which, as a podcast, we care the most about.
4: Yeah, it's a powerful ocean with powerful fish in it. And the Atlantic's a dirty, angry ocean. So it's, you know, it's obvious, really.
7: Well, Wes and I are, like, you know, culinary buddies. So which one tastes better, Wes?
6: Oh, you know that? I'll have to let you know when I get back from the trip. I have more homework to do.
4: Yeah, do some studying. All right, Wes, it was great to hear from you. Thanks for calling.
6: Have a great show.
4: Yeah, have a great trip at the beach. We'll talk soon.
6: Bye.
4: How about that, Wes Payne? Bye, Wes!
7: Bye!
4: All right, thank you, Wes. That's fun, a beach report. I was hoping he would call. Now, we do have some great boosts that we want to get to, and our baller boost this week is from the always handsome and fantastic supporter, Adversaries 17. And this came in last week. Adversaries writes, live boost! Pew, pew, pew. Thank you. 64,000 sats. Hexdrop came in with 17,444 sats.
8: Put some macaroni and cheese on there, too.
4: Yeah, they say the first boost goes to the lunch. I'll take the daily special, please. You got it. Mac and cheese coming your way.
7: Getting hungry.
4: They continue.
7: The heck?
4: Fellow hashtag van lifer here, what is the post-Boston plan for the van? Any trips planned? What gets fixed next?
7: Oh. So you heard about the licensing part. That was the immediate next thing. That is solved. Check. But then immediately, Chris, you and I were like, well, what do we do next? There's like a giant list of need to do's and would be nice to do's, and then a range of, I think, ambitions.
4: Yeah.
7: Various trips we want to do. I think probably the first big trip coming up is you're headed to my place.
4: Oh, that's right. Yeah, for this our summer road trip.
5: Are you driving the van there?
4: Well, I think he's going to carpool. You know, we're going to caravan.
7: This might be.
5: Are you here for a couple weeks?
7: Well, I did bring my cats, so
5: I could stay
7: a couple weeks.
5: Yes, and then of course.
4: And then caravan it back.
5: Wow.
4: Yeah.
5: Have the cats been in it yet?
4: No.
5: Ooh.
7: Not yet.
5: I wonder, are they road cats?
7: They're quite road cats.
5: Great.
7: Yeah, I realized that now we're up to something like 1,800 kilometers together, which is, I don't know, 1,200 miles, something like that.
4: They had to car camp on the way over here, and it got cold.
7: I was telling our dear producer, Jeff, the fact that I'm here with the cats, because we sent him photos of us working on the van. He's like, how are you back in the States already? And it turns out my cats are more... They've been to more countries than Jeff has. So, Jeff,
5: get on that passport.
7: We got to change that.
4: Yeah, he is working on it. And I think as far as like long-term road trips go, I know like a big rock, as they say, would be the Texas Linux Fest in October.
7: Yeah, that is really one of the goals we set early on.
4: Yeah, if we could do that on a budget and it's not too hot, I think that'd be a fantastic trip. And it gives us time to get a working electrical system in there for the interior. and all that. So
5: I think in the members portion of the show, you had mentioned the odometer is kind of high on the list too.
7: Yeah, there's a little problem with like trying to judge what speed you're driving at. But
4: there's all that.
5: Minor. Oh, and the speedometer.
4: The longer you drive it, the more accurate it starts to get in within a 5 to 10 mile per hour range if you drive it for a while.
7: It does bounce constantly, so you have to do the averaging live.
4: When you first start it up and first start driving, like it's bouncing from 0 miles per hour to like 100 or whatever the max is. Mm-hmm. Boom, boom, boom, boom.
5: Oh my gosh. Yeah. Like a windshield wiper.
4: Yes.
5: Let's clean the speed.
7: It also clicks too. It goes like click, click, click, click, click. So it's like a hilarious.
5: That's probably a cool sound. You could use Google Maps to tell you how fast you are.
4: That's what we were doing.
5: Yeah, that's so cool.
4: We had the phones.
5: Wow.
4: So it was fine. Practically speaking, we knew what speeds we were going. But I don't think a cop would take that answer.
7: No. Chris, since you and I had to do that in the van when we drove it up here, I kind of, you know, got used to doing that.
4: Yeah.
7: So in my car on the way just yesterday, on the way here, I did like, what, an 8-hour drive, something like that with the cats. I put the map up to like judge my speed because I don't know. I kind of like glancing over at the real speed. It turns out my speedometer is totally wrong on my actual vehicle. It's off by like something like 3-4 kilometers
4: Good
7: per
4: to know.
7: Hour. So
4: good to
7: I've
4: know.
7: Been driving slower than I thought.
4: So that's the reason. Mm. I actually trained myself with the RV because from the moment I started driving, I think, or pretty close to it, I put a little Garmin nav on the dash.
7: Yeah.
4: The thing didn't have any built-in nav. And that has a speedometer on it. And since I basically put that in there from the moment I started driving, I never trained myself to look at the speedometer. I always just look at the navigation.
7: That's what I'm starting to do, you bastard.
4: But then what happens is, like, I need a DRC or the co-pilot to update the route. So then they have to take the navigation. I'm like,
5: you
4: have speedometer.
5: Yeah.
4: And literally one time I'm like, I don't know what speed I'm going. And India's like, look at the speedometer. Like,
5: oh my gosh.
4: Oh yeah, right.
5: Yeah, I noticed Google Maps is 1 mile per hour less than
7: you
5: mine.
7: Know? Oh, okay. One is, I think, in the acceptable range.
4: Yeah,
5: I think so too.
4: There is some float in the phone's accuracy.
5: Right.
4: There
5: is, That's what I'm figuring. It's just
7: Chris, you have this amazing app that
4: I do.
7: You use for this. Do you remember what it's
4: for
7: called?
4: For iOS? Oh, yeah. I love this app. It's called Where Am I? Which is great because I'll often stop somewhere. I'm like, where am I? And so I type that in there
5: he
4: and it launches.
5: He loses himself often.
4: Yeah. But what it does is it gives you the address that you're currently at, the longitude and latitude, the altitude, the county, the state.
5: Wow.
4: And that's when you're traveling.
5: Yeah.
4: Kind of handy. But then
5: oh my gosh.
4: The other thing it does, which is sort of neat, is it then shows you any Wikipedia article related around you, which again is kind of nice when you're traveling because you can find famous places.
5: Right. I was going to say like to geographical.
4: Yeah. So my location. And then it shows them on a map. And then the other thing it does, which Brent's always teasing me, is it has a speedometer. And right now
5: it's 1 mile
4: it says I'm going 1 mile per hour here in the studio.
7: You're going places, Chris.
4: It's kind of funny. It's a good app, but sometimes it thinks I'm going 1 mile per hour when I'm not.
0: I like you. You're a hot ticket.
4: Oh, Mr. Wes Payne boosted in with 3,333 sats.
2: Coming in hot with the boost.
4: Said, so whose name is on the Vamoose registration? Did Sneaky Chris get a new van? And does Hadia know?
7: So there is a recent song of Chris falling in love with another man's van.
4: What, you're saying I love another man's van?
7: It is complicated, Chris.

0: I mean, the van might be legally in my name right now, but that doesn't mean anything.
1: I don't know how I feel about this now. I thought it was a good idea from a like a logistical point of view, but now I'm starting to feel a little
0: betrayed in a
1: here.
0: You're in a van triad now. You realize that? You appreciate that? Like, you brought another man into your van relationship.
1: I mean, you did sleep in it recently.
0: The funny thing was is, I mean, I think Adia knew it was on the table of options, but she didn't technically find out until dinner that night.
2: That's true. After it was all done, that's true.
3: Yeah. I'm having flashbacks of not finding out about things until way after the fact.
0: I move quick sometimes, okay? I move quick.
1: I love how the registration lady was like, oh, you going to be on the title too?
0: Yeah.
1: And you're like, no, he's just an observer.
0: I said you were my observer mechanic. yeah. No, it's true. You know, for now, at least for now, until we get everything sorted out. But I felt like this was probably the cleanest trajectory when it goes time to import it.
1: Oh, you seem to think that. Yeah, you seem perfectly fine with how this trajectory is going.
0: You know, well, it came on quick. I thought we'd have like a couple of days of like debating our options and whatnot, but it just went so smooth. It was like, don't stop it now. Of course, I got suckered with the $360 licensing bill, too.
1: Hey,
3: so, sounds like that's how much you're selling it to Brent for.
1: Ooh.
0: There you go. Also, just shout out to Odyssey Westray. He boosted him below the 2,000 sat cutoff, but he was supporting our track that week. And he says, I always love the music on the JB podcasts. And that also went to Nostra. So all of Odyssey's followers on Nostra also saw him linking to that song.
1: Nice.
0: So that's really cool. Thank you. Thank you to everybody who supported this here gosh darn show. We had 8 of your stream sats. I'd love to see that tick up a little bit, but we had 8 of your stream sats as you listened, and we stacked 7,147 sats. Do you remember our dramatic sound effect?
3: Mm-hmm.
0: And then, when you combine that with our boosters, we stacked a humble but appreciative 92,924 sats.
4: And now, on with the show.

0: So I think a lot of us are probably familiar with the cat poop parasite that can get in your brain and make you susceptible to mind control by cats. Like, we're all pretty... What? No, all right, here's a little clip.
1: I love cats, so don't write. But our lovable felines may be carrying a parasite, and Elise Coulter found it can affect your brain. Elise?
2: Yeah, Jack, well, the parasite actually lives inside of your cat, and they can shed it at any time. But is this tiny organism you see here, is it actually something to worry about?
3: It sounds like something out of a sci-fi movie.
4: There's something in the air.
3: That's invading your body.
4: Like there's someone in your bed, and it looks like you.
3: But the truth is, it's real.
5: It's a parasite that can infect humans.
3: This single-celled parasite is called Toxoplasma gondii, and according to the Centers for Disease Control and Prevention, 60 million people in the U.S. are already infected.
5: Typically, they don't have symptoms and they don't know they've been infected.
3: Ike Northern is the director of infectious disease testing at CompuNet. Northern says the culprits are...
5: Cats tend to be one of the main reservoirs.
3: The parasite...
0: All right, so I think this is... A lot of us know about this, right? Yet we still love these cats.
6: That might explain a lot about me, you know.
0: But a microbiologist by the name of Bill Sullivan has been exploring a new dimension to this parasite. And it appears the parasite can decapitate sperm.
7: So, cat poop.
0: Yep.
7: Parasites.
0: Yep.
7: Are the new birth control.
0: Yeah, right? Just load up on cats. No wonder why crazy cat ladies never get
7: right.
0: pregnant.
7: Right.
6: Better than surgery.
7: Did you say never get pummeled?
0: Pregnant.
7: Oh, pregnant.
0: they now say that toxoplasma is affecting up to 50% of the world's population.
6: Whoa.
7: Right. Well, yeah, we have way more parasites.
0: Yeah, we swim in them.
7: But there are other countries that do regular cleanses. And in America, we're like, let's eat more crappy food that makes them worse and feeds them. All these pets.
0: So,
6: Chris, wait. You didn't quite finish that sentence. It says, infecting up to 50% of the world's population through contaminated food, water, and undercooked meat.
0: Yeah.
6: So you're blaming all this on my
0: cats. No. No, only about some of it. Only some of it.
6: I feel cheated.
0: Here in the West, it commonly comes from the cats. But in other parts of the world, it's bad food. But a 2021 study in Prague found that over 86% of infected men have had semen anomalies. So they looked at some past studies from China around toxoplasma. They looked at a couple other studies. And then in 2025, another study took it further by exposing human sperm directly to the parasite, observing significant damage within just 5 minutes, including decapitation and cell invasion attempts.
7: All right. So these are single cells, so they're not visible. So you can't collect them and just have them around at post shenanigans.
6: Oh, my God. There's a paste for that.
0: Anyways, I just thought, wouldn't it be funny if, not funny, but wouldn't it be ironic if, like, society begins to depopulate and then we discover it's because of our love for cats? I mean, I'm just saying, maybe.
7: I mean, they did have to try to find other reasons for infertility, right?
0: Right. Yeah, I suppose so. Yeah, I don't want to blame it on other things.
7: There's my bacon.
6: So

0: Then I like to pitch a good investment.
1: I've been watching for investments.
0: I've got, so I figure the best way to make a smart, life-changing investment is to just randomly pick from a wheel of possible investments. So on the wheel this week, I have a hidden in Seattle property.
1: Okay.
0: A Wyoming private castle.
1: Ooh.
0: A getaway cave.
1: Oh my gosh.
0: A vintage zombie ranch.
1: Okay.
0: And Pope Leo's childhood home.
1: Who's Pope Leo?
0: The new Pope. The new Pope.
1: Oh, okay. Yeah. I thought you were calling Leo Laporte Pope Leo now. So I thought I missed something, you know?
0: That would be
1: like,
0: so good.
1: Only Leo in my life is Leo. Okay, so hidden in Seattle sounds like it should stay hidden.
2: For people who like to mess with computers.
0: I would be down with that.
3: It's for people who like to mess with religion, Chris.
1: Uh-huh. Yeah. I sent Leo Laporte our stickers, and he showed them live on his stream.
3: Yeah, that's
0: so
3: great.
0: I've put them all on a roulette-style wheel for you.
1: Oh, no. Well, I was just going through them.
0: Uh-huh.
1: I mean, you can do that, but let me just tell you my initial.
0: Yeah, yeah, sure.
1: Real quick thought. Hidden in Seattle should stay hidden. Wyoming private castle? It's probably not quite the castle that I'm thinking.
2: Okay. Should stay
1: private. A getaway cave sounds like it is literally a hole in the side of a hill.
3: Ooh, I like that.
1: Vintage zombie ranch. Oh, my God.
0: I mean, spread out a little bit, right?
1: Halloween time, maybe? Should be fun. Pope Leo's childhood home. I mean, I don't know. I don't even know on that one.
0: That's a great investment if you think about it.
1: Mm.
0: As long as he's a good pope. If he's a bad pope, it could be a bad investment. So I feel like since these are too hard, they're all good, they're all clear winners, we'll just leave it to random chance, which is how everybody should invest.
1: Let's see it.
0: All right, here we go.
1: No, it's rigged. It's rigged.
0: All right, so you got Pope Leo's childhood home. All right, so this one is fascinating. So a flipper bought this house in the Chicago suburbs for $60,000, $66,000.
1: Can I click on it?
0: Yeah.
1: Okay.
0: Which is probably all this house is worth. Then they gutted the interior, not appreciating the fact that it had historical significance because it didn't yet the time.
1: Yeah, it clearly wasn't.
0: Yeah. They gutted the interior, but they're still trying to now flip it. And they've gone from selling it for $200,000 to now unlisting it and putting it up on auction. And it's expected to go for millions of dollars.
1: Oh, well, okay, so it's not even affordable.
0: Well, I mean, you know, maybe you could get it at a cheap price. I don't know. It was built in 1949. It's 1,050 square feet. It's tiny. I mean,
1: it is tiny.
0: Yeah, it's the smallest 1,000 square feet. It is very
1: modernized. It's like weirdly modernized.
0: The primary bedroom is 90 square feet, so they're pretty small rooms. Laundry is 64 square feet. No? All right. We'll do. Okay. Then, okay. Well, you can pass on one. That's fair. We'll
1: all
0: do another one.
1: We'll
0: do last chance.
1: It likes red. It favors red.
0: All right. So this one is the Seattle Hidden Home.
1: All right. It's going to hit home.
0: So the Seattle Hidden Home, I couldn't believe when I found this one. To really appreciate it, first you got to look at the picture. It is about the size of a shed.
1: It looks like a doghouse.
0: Yeah, or a doghouse, a big doghouse.
1: Yeah.
0: One bath, one bed.
1: Oh my gosh.
0: 460 square feet, $220,000.
1: This is insane.
0: Do you see the location? You got to look at the location. It's even better.
1: I mean, I see the barbed wire fence like a prison and next to a commercial building.
0: Yeah, so the kitchen window's got a barbed wire fence, which is, you know, for safety. The interior is a little rough because it's been used for industrial purposes. But the real magic comes when you look at the Google Maps of where this thing's at. They have wedged it between a bunch of freight, a freight drops off a bunch of containers, and an industrial warehouse building, and it's on the actual harbor. In Seattle, where they unload and unload from the harbor all the time.
1: Oh, it'd be so loud. And you know what's interesting is they don't show a picture of the harbor at all.
0: No,
1: like,
0: they don't.
1: They're not like, this is a view.
0: You could throw a rock to the water. It's so close to the water, but it is just not the waterfront view you want.
1: That's
0: at
1: horrible.
0: All. I know. But what's so weird about it, and truly bizarre, and you know, I'll put the link in the show notes, is it's this teeny, tiny house just wedged between factory buildings and shipping stuff.
1: Yeah. It doesn't even look leveled.
0: It looks like somebody refused to sell, and so industry just built around them.
1: Yeah. Yeah, there's a house like that by my house. It's black, too, and they're going to build this whole community around a black house.
0: I know. I thought about this for Wes, though. You know? It is waterfront property. It's, you know, for three-bedroom, three-bath in downtown Seattle. We don't really know, I suppose, ultimately. But it's one bedroom, one bath. My bad.
1: Yeah, I was going to say, it's 460 square feet. There's not much there.
0: Yeah. All right.

0: There you go. Vintage Zombie Ranch and Getaway Cave we can look at another time.
1: Oh my gosh, this castle is not affordable.
0: What?
1: $14 million?
0: Don't you finance that. You don't worry about it. Finance it, Angela.
1: The taxes. It is a legit castle amongst the trees.
0: 9,470 square feet.
1: Oh my goodness, I love the glass. Oh my gosh, did you see that stairwell?
0: Yeah, it's amazing.
2: I think we found the one she likes.
1: I do. Oh my gosh.
2: She's got expensive taste.
0: This
2: over
0: looks
2: there.
0: Like a castle you'd see.
1: Look at that office.
0: In the old world, not in Wyoming. I mean, it's immaculate. It's beautiful.
2: Oh.
0: Marble everywhere.
2: This can't be real.
0: It's
1: right,
0: real.
1: Right.
0: As long as you got $13.4 million.
1: Yeah.
2: That seems cheap for this thing.
1: Yeah.
0: Built in 92. So it actually works out to be $1,400 a square foot.
1: There's a spiral staircase.
0: Yeah, I know.
2: I want to know who built this.
1: This is so cool.
0: Modeled after the iconic Northwestern Castle.
1: Let's all chip in. JB Castle.
0: It's based on one that is nestled in the Alps. It captures German architecture and grandeur.
1: Oh, my gosh. It really is a cave.
2: There's a moose head
1: in it. $6 million for a cave?
0: Well, come on, though, Ange. This is a great investment. It's a getaway cave, so you could sell it to...
1: It looks like it's going
0: to
1: collapse.
0: I know, but you could sell it to, like, Zuckerberg or somebody for, like, you know...
1: End of days?
0: $12 million, yeah, for their bunker. It's a huge cave. I mean, honestly, you could fit, like, a fleet of vehicles in
1: 174,000 square feet.
0: $6 million cave?
1: In Kansas. What the heck?
0: These are some opportunities, right? And if you think about it, it's actually a great deal because it works out to just be $34 a square foot.
1: I think you have too much time on your hands.
2: Well, I have questions about the cave because I thought, I don't know how it works here in the states of United America or whatever you call it.
0: Sure.
2: But I thought when you bought a plot of land, like you owned the surface rights or something.
0: No,
2: but
0: that's just your crazy country. That's your crazy country.
2: Oh, okay.
0: If you discover something precious on your land here, you get to own it. Yeah, 108,900 square feet of usable space, 31 acres of potential commercial space, located in the heart of America, 10 minutes from Interstate 44. It's also, it could be, they say here, an executive home. Mm. There's three separate wells on site.
2: Only need one, but that's cool.
0: So, okay, would you like the cave out of all of these, or do you think...
1: No. The cave has... There's nothing even built. It's just literally holes.
0: Yeah, but $6 million seems like a lot, but when you break it down to square feet, it's only $34.
1: Mm-mm.
2: Hard to heat, though, I gotta say.
0: Yeah. Yeah, maybe you just have to have a bunch of fires. Probably out of all of these, the Seattle home's the most practical, assuming that Pope Leo's childhood home probably ends up going for $1 million.
1: That's crazy.
0: I thought so. You'd like those.
2: Is it weird that I kind of like a lot of these?
0: No,
1: yeah, I took a look at the ranch
0: because
1: I couldn't leave that out.
0: Yeah.
1: I looked at all of them now. But the zombie ranch, why do you call it a zombie ranch? It's called Lonesome Ranch.
0: Because it just looks like the kind of place you
1: where
0: end
1: you go
0: up,
1: to die? Yeah.
0: No, like during a zombie apocalypse, you're like, for some reason, Airbnb in this place. And then a zombie, and you're like, it's this whole, it could be a movie set.
1: Sure. It is 12 bedrooms, 5 bathrooms.
0: Yeah.
1: But it is also unaffordable at $3.5 million.
0: Well, but it comes with a really cool work truck.
2: Does it come with a helicopter?
1: Right.
0: Yeah, it does have a helicopter pad. It does have a helicopter pad. This is more like owning a whole town.
1: Yeah. This is like, if we want to get away from civilization.
0: Or create a podcast compound.
1: Yeah, exactly.
0: They break down the individual properties here at the bottom of the description. There's a lot of individual properties in there. Yeah.
1: As part, yeah.
0: 45-minute flight to Los Angeles. So there you go. All right.
2: Wait, there's a door here. It says Sweetwater Mine, 1927. So does it have a mine on it,
0: it
2: too?
0: It does.
1: Oh.
0: Yeah.
2: Oh. So it's like the best of
0: I'm
2: the
0: just
2: cave,
0: saying, we all go in, $3.5 million. We get, everybody gets a house, everybody gets a spot, and we got a podcast compound. That's all.
2: Boom. I'm in.
1: Boomsies.
0: Boomsies. All right, that's it for us. Thank you, everybody, for tuning in to the launch this week. 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Of course, the show releases on Wednesdays for your convenience after it's been given a little love from Editor Drew. Thank you so much for being here from the beautiful Pacific Northwest and the mighty American West Coast. Thanks for listening. And we'll see you next week.

0: Hello, friends, and welcome back to your weekly Linux talk show. My name is Chris.
1: My name is Wes.
2: And my name is Brent.
0: Well, hey, gentlemen. Coming up on the show today, we're going to really focus on the Linux kernel again. There's been a lot of hoopla about the state of Rust and going-ons there, so we're going to recap the latest and then dive into what Linus and Greg have said recently. We'll also chat with Hannah from Scale, who's going to give us the 411 on what you need to know to go to Scale. And then we're going to round out the show with some great boosts, some picks, and a lot more. So before we get to any of that, I got to do the right thing, and I got to say time-appropriate greetings to that virtual lug. Hello, Mumble Room.
3: Hello.
4: Hello.
5: Hello, Chris.
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7: Hey, guys.
8: Hello, Brent.
5: Hello.
0: Hello. That's a serious showing. I like it.
1: It's a little echoey because we had to get a huge room to fit everyone.
0: Yeah, there's a lot of people in there. Thank you, everybody, for joining us over there. It's nice to have you. And a big good morning to our friends over at Tailscale, tailscale.com/unplugged. 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
0: 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Well, as you listen to today's episode, we're going to get into the Linux kernel, and we have a question you'd like to answer. Just something put in the back of your mind, and when it comes to you as we're talking about this stuff, boost in. If you could be Linus Torvalds for a day, what would you change or get done?
1: Oh, that's a fun one.
0: Think about that.
1: The pet thing you've always hated in the kernel, the one tweak you'd make, or is it something different?
0: I think we're going to get some good answers. Whatever it might be, though, boost in and let us know. You've been hearing us talk about Planet Nix, and that's coming up really fast, and that runs right along Scale. And so we wanted to get you up to speed on what you need to know if you're going to attend Scale 22X this year. And Hannah from Scale, she is the chair of publicity, joins us to talk about that. Hannah, welcome to the show. It's great to talk to you.
10: Yeah, thanks so much. I'm so happy to be here to talk about Scale.
0: We are really close. Scale 22X is coming up on March 6th.
1: That's less than 2 weeks now.
0: Yeah. And so we wanted to have you on to help everybody kind of know what they need to do in order to attend and what they should do once they get there, like on day one.
10: Yeah, of course. So I would be remiss if I didn't give you the quick spiel
0: about
10: what Scale is first before how you can attend. Scale stands for the Southern California Linux Expo. We're in our 22nd year, and we're hosted in Pasadena, California. And so we're so excited to be back. And if you've never heard of Scale or have not been, it is all things open source. We're an entirely volunteer-run conference. Scale is run on love and passion for open source. And so it is a great time to get together and talk and meet other people who care about all things open source. And the other thing that I absolutely love about Scale is we have been around for a long time. We have great roots in Southern California and beyond. And we also use Scale as a launching pad for other open source communities who might not have the infrastructure or want to plan a conference. So you might see some of your other favorite open source events co-located at Scale. So DevOps Day LA, Kauai Summit, Planet Nix, Linux training even. So we have a little bit of everything if you are in the open source world, which I imagine everyone listening here is.
0: Yeah.
10: So now that we've got kind of the details out of the way, if you want to come to Scale, we would love to have you in a little under 2 weeks. You can go to our website, socallinuxexpo.org, and get registered. We really pride ourselves on the conference being approachable, and I think we're probably one of the only conferences that run a four-day event for under $100 for a ticket. So we think it's really good value, but if you want a little extra motivation to get your ticket before the event, you can use the promo code Linux for 50% off that ticket.
0: That's great. Great. Okay, promo code Linux. And so... Also, I just want to say I do love these side events that have been happening over the last few years. It's such a brilliant idea because, you know, you folks really are the experts now at the infrastructure and the event. And that is such a massive undertaking for smaller projects or groups or communities to undertake. It's a really incredible thing you're doing.
10: Yeah, we're quite proud of it. Event planning is no joke, and we have hundreds of volunteers that make this conference run year-round, and it would not be possible without volunteers. So another shameless plug is if you ever want to volunteer and help with the conference, you can always, there's an email on the website where you can volunteer either the week of, or if you want to work on our network or marketing, shameless plug for my team, we're always taking volunteers to do it. But yeah, we love having other events there that would not have the resources otherwise. So there's a place for everyone who cares about open source here, and it's in Pasadena in 2 weeks.
0: That's great. I feel like, too, getting involved like that would really build some skills that, you know, could be marketable in the workplace there. I just kind of want to make it clear, when people show up, they do need to proceed to it. Like, there's a proper registration process and all of that that they need to follow when they first get there, or at least get their badges and whatnot, right?
10: Yep. So we're a pretty standard conference. You can register for your tickets ahead of time at SoCalLinuxExpo.org with that promo code Linux. And you're all registered. You will go to the building that says, welcome. There's a big Linux penguin that'll give you an idea of what buildings we're in. The Pasadena Convention Center is a little confusing. It is two buildings with a theater in between. So if you're facing the convention center, the building on the right is where you check in your first day. And we've got self-serve systems where you enter your name and your registration number, and it'll print your badge. And then you get a swag bag, like most conferences, full of open source swag. And then you get to go in and see all the topics for the 4 days. So make sure you go to the right side building on your first day, get your badge. And once you have your badge, you can go to all the events throughout the 4 days.
0: Yep. And then it's easy after that. That's the hardest part, is just figuring out which building to go in and get your badge. It's not too bad.
10: I would say the hardest part is picking which talks to go to.
0: Yeah, really.
10: There's so many good ones that happen all at once. And the other good thing about our conference is don't get FOMO, because if you have two concurrent talks, we stream and record all of them. So you can go back and listen to the ones you missed as well.
0: Also, no small feat, which we really appreciate too.
10: Yeah, the tech on that is insane. It takes dozens and dozens of people all year to get those recordings up, but we're quite proud of them. You can always check out our past talks from events on our YouTube channel as well. So if you're still on the fence, you don't know what kind of content, check out the YouTube channel from the years past. We've got a lot of great content there, and it gives you an idea of what we're putting on for the week as well.
0: For sure. I will say it never quite captures the social element and the hallway track and, you know, going out and having lunch and all that stuff, but that's just the bonus that you get to come discover on your own when you visit. So, sounds like they need to get registered. They can use promo code Linux to save some money. Anything else we need to let folks know?
10: Yeah, just like you said, like the hallway track is really the highest value add. So if it's your first time coming to Scale, introduce yourself. I always hang out at registration, so you're always welcome to say hi to me. So you already have one friend, but get to know other folks. We love the cross-population of communities, and it comes to really amazing things outside the conference. So I would really encourage you not to be shy and make some new friends there as well.
0: Absolutely. Hannah, thank you for taking some time on your Sunday and joining us.
10: Yeah, thank you so much for having me, and I hope to see everyone listening at Scale in March.
2: Wonderful.
3: Well, I know the world is full of news these days, but geez, the Kernel has been seeing some newsworthy notes from day to day, and you guys have been doing a deep dive, my favorite thing. Should we go through what's been happening and dust them off a little bit?
0: Yeah, we started capturing this for the members in the members bootleg, and then it really has developed further. So let's go back, like Brent says, and kind of just briefly just cover what's happened here. Obviously, we've talked about Rust and Linux kernel a bit. We last September. We did an episode about it, and that was sort of a recap on the state of things.
1: Right. An ongoing effort to, you know, add the ability to write new code to add drivers to the Linux kernel using Rust, which is a secondary language in the kernel, and it's a big change, and that's why it's been a slow and long effort, and why we're continuing to talk about it.
0: Even the idea of adding another language is a big deal, right?
1: And of course, you know, you have to say Rust is not new, but it's still moving fairly fast and does things. It's a very different language than C, so you've got that to contend with.
0: So with our current event, we actually need to go back to late January of 2025, and the Rust DMA patch proposal sparks a bit of a conflict on the Linux kernel mailing list. A patch is proposed to enable Rust-written device drivers to call the Linux kernel's core direct memory access, or what is referred to as DMA. Obvious drivers need this, right? The goal here is to expand Rust's usability within the kernel. Christopher Hillwig, though, had some, I would say, concerns, and probably raised the largest rejection. There's a quote from him that says, "No Rust code in kernel/DMA, please."
1: Yeah, there's a lot to digest here. For the first part, you know, fairly simple patch, not a huge amount. Three files changed, 273 insertions, and the text of the commit or the request reads, "Add a simple DMA coherent allocator Rust abstraction." And that abstraction has a specific meaning here. There's sort of the automatic bindings that get generated to be able to, like, talk to the C data structures from the Rust side of things. But then there's the higher layer part of really using Rust and Rust type system in what they're calling abstractions, which is where you do the work to wrap the C side at a semantic level to sort of encode how to safely use, where possible, the C side from Rust. So then you have this abstraction layer that kind of sit between, and it's actually, for the most part, for non-exceptional cases, you're not even allowed to go call the C directly in drivers. You're not supposed to. You want to use this abstraction. So that's where this code is trying to sort of bridge the gap to enable downstream Rust things to be able to use
0: the bus, the DMA bus. And that's the idea, is that downstream Rust things could read the DMA bus. And the very events that transpired this week come back to this very patch and this very discussion. So this event that happens in January is pretty noteworthy. As time goes on, the discussion kind of escalates. You'll see this. There's several people in there that are kind of anti-Rust. There's folks in there that are trying to explain stuff. There's other folks that seem to be just kind of in a watch-and-see mode.
1: Maybe it's worth also touching on, as you said, Hellwig said, "No Rust code in kernel/DMA. And what that's referring to is sort of the various trees inside the kernel source tree itself. So that's, we'll see, coming back to this already, if you just look at the diff, you know, how you view whether it's a part of the subsystem or not versus, like, where it lives in the source tree could be a whole separate question. But this was all under Rust/ at the top layer. So it's all kind of in the
0: its
1: Rust subtree in its own. It is, of course, wrapping code that lives in the DMA side. But
0: yes. And so it's in its own contained area. That is important to kind of understand later. So this kind of brews for a bit. You know, there's FOSDEM. There's a talk about Rust for Linux there held by Miguel Odeja. Is that?
1: Ojeda.
0: And he's the lead maintainer of Rust for Linux. He presented at FOSDEM. He highlighted there some of the progress and some of the things that landed in Linux 6.13.
1: Also tried to go and get, I believe, a bunch of quotes from various maintainers, both, you know, neutral for and against. I think it did seem to have, he's able to get more responses from people interested in the project, but it was an interesting survey.
0: As you can imagine, though, after that talk, the debate kind of heats up again until later on, Linus and Hector Martin kind of start to get into it. And Hector Martin takes to social media to call out the process as being, you know, just really hard on the contributors who are trying to get Rust in the Linux kernel. That very act sparks a debate on the Linux mailing list about social brigading and trying to influence the kernel process through social media posts. Linus steps in, says this is essentially social brigading, says it pushes him away from supporting the patch, says to Hector, maybe the problem is you. And that got quite a bit of attention just a couple of weeks ago. To kind of try to take us from the dust up over that to actual, like, tangible policy, Miguel introduced what he's calling, on February 11th, the Rust kernel policy, which is meant to clarify how Rust should integrate with the kernel hoping to reduce tensions.
1: Yeah, he wrote, "Given the discussions in the last days, I decided to publish this page with what our understanding is. Hope it helps to clarify things."
0: Did it clarify things, Wes?
1: Well, that probably depends on who you ask. There was obviously some pushback, but maybe it's worth looking at kind of like what it was.
0: Yeah,
1: you know, it had some points about like who's pushing this. It's not the Rust Project or the Foundation, or even necessarily there are companies interested, but it's like its own. You know, there are kernel contributors who want to add Rust.
0: Mm-hmm.
1: And then it mentioned some key folks, maintainers, other people that are involved. Here's some quotes. "Some subsystems may decide they do not want to have Rust code for the time being, typically for bandwidth reasons. This is fine and expected. Now, in the Kernel Maintainer Summit 2022, we asked for flexibility when the time comes that a major user of Rust in the kernel requires key APIs for which the maintainer may not be able to maintain Rust abstractions for it. This flexibility is the needed counterpart to the ability of maintainers to decide whether they want to allow Rust or not." It also says some stuff about what happens if things break. So on their FAQ, who's responsible if a C change breaks a build with Rust enabled? That's been a big contentious question, right? Well, this site's position, their understanding is, the usual kernel policy applies. So by default, changes should not be introduced if they are known to break the build, including Rust. However, exceptionally for Rust, a subsystem may allow to temporarily break Rust code.
0: Mm.
1: The intention is to facilitate friendly adoption of Rust in a subsystem without introducing a burden to existing maintainers who may be working on urgent fixes for the C side.
0: That feels like a big compromise from the Rust side, where they're essentially saying, we're willing to let Rust code break for a while and we'll try to sort it out if it just means the C side will roll with us here. That's a big give.
1: And you've seen various versions too, right? Like that's where there's, you know, some subsystem maintainers are interested in figuring out some of the Rust stuff for themselves. Other ones appoint like a co-maintainer or like a, you're maintaining the Rust side of this subsystem while I'm going to do the C side, or all kinds of other mixes. And some of this flexibility on both sides, at least as some people felt was kind of an agreement before, was to accommodate all of that.
0: And the idea would be if the Rust code does break, you actually fix it before it gets to Linus's tree and it, you know, it actually ships. It's not like you ship broken Rust code. There's an idea that gets caught, but that's still a pretty big compromise.
1: Now, there are concerns with some of this in practice, particularly around like, okay, you say it's fine to break it, but am I going to get yelled at still?
0: And who knows it's even broken?
1: You have to make sure that you've set up, and I don't think they're not doing this, but just, you know, you have to make sure you've set up like who do you then, if we've all agreed you're not going to fix it, but it being broken is a problem, then like who is actually in practice fixing it?
0: Yeah.
1: Helwig also said, "I don't think having a web page in any form is useful. If you want it to be valid, it has to be in the kernel tree and widely agreed on. It also states factually incorrect information, e.g., some subsystems may decide they do not want to have Rust code for the time being." We read that. Helwig continues, "While Linus in private said that he absolutely is going to merge Rust code over a maintainer's objection."
0: Yeah. And this has been sort of one of the complaints has been mixed messaging here. Like, oh, it's a maintainer's choice, but also I am going to be publishing Rust code. Helwig's been kind of emerging as maybe the most vocal critic of Rust getting in, and I think has probably raised the most points in the most recent rounds of going back and forth. And he's kind of calling out Linus here. He says, quote, "Yeah, like you said, while Linus in private said that he absolutely is going to merge Rust code over a maintainer's objection," he says, "this is a very dishonest way of communication."
1: Yeah, and that was pointed at Miguel. Over including that quote about you don't have to take it.
0: Right.
1: And that's where there's a bunch of nuance, and we'll eventually see, spoilers, that Linus sort of does eventually chime in. But I think there has been a question in many folks' minds of like, where, you know, has there been enough communication? We've seen Greg Cage chime in a few times in various small ways, especially to clarify stuff about, oh, what was broken in this previous case that people were pointing to at one time.
0: So, you know, while this is going on, right, so we start in January, we're mid-February right now. Maintainers are hitting a wall. Hector Martin resigns, right? Burned out, disappointed with leadership in the kernel, frustrated with their approach to Rust integration, ceases maintaining upstream Linux kernel code for the ARM stuff. You know, the Sahi project has to rework that now. We've seen others that burned out. Like that is so you understand the context and the background while all of this is sort of playing out. While also at the same time, publicly, Greg and Linus kind of would, from time to time, say fairly pro-Russ stuff. Even though this superheated debate's happening in the background during all of this, you know, you'd see comments from both of them saying, oh, yeah, no, Russ is coming.
1: Yeah, and I think there has been maybe some lack of clarity in general, or at least there's been some confusion around the, like, okay, so it's clear that Rust has been kind of an experiment in the kernel, but to some people's mind, experiment means it's not been, like we're not doing it. Whereas I think maybe in some of the higher-up maintainers' minds, experiment means, well, we don't know how we're doing it, and we're figuring out the right way to do it, and it may be painful and break things, but, like, in general, we're doing it. We may decide we ultimately don't want to do it and stop doing it, but for the moment, we're doing it.
0: I got to say, one of the debates, and it's just, like, a hard line, is we just should not have a multi-language project like this. We should not just introduce Rust. This is going to make it hard to maintain. This is going to make it more of a bear. We should just improve the C stuff. If we want, we should go back and retrofit that. And I think what they're ultimately pushing back on is, well, where do you draw the line? Do you completely rewrite the Linux kernel one day in Rust? Is that where this leads to? When we, every time we find a bug now, are we just going to write a Rust version and essentially this is going to become a Rust kernel? Like, that's, they don't want that. That's ridiculous. We should just fix the problems in C is what they're, I'm sure you've seen that opinion in the mailing list.
1: Yeah, well, and I think it's also like, you know, it means you have to have double the infrastructure. You're now, at some point, maybe you become dependent on the right version of cargo. And you can just imagine, right, if you are a maintainer who spent years knowing the ins and outs of, you know, how to maintain a complicated and important C project, even if you can, you know, even if you're willing to take like a co-maintainer path, it's a lot of trust, it's a lot of change, and you are going to have code that's either making, you know, has expectations of you or is directly interfacing with code that you're using that you don't maybe have a full understanding of. And
0: imagine a situation where you're trying to push a feature and it does break something in Rust. And now you're kind of trying to be polite. So you're trying to wait for the Rust stuff to get fixed. But now maybe you've missed the merge window. Like, you can understand there is a little bit of concern there that does seem legitimate.
1: And that's where this is, you know, a complicated question, because it is ultimately one, like most things in the real world, of trade-offs, right? Like, there are real costs to having multiple languages regardless of the language, and there's real costs for the Rust in particular, and it's a big change. But what the Rust for Linux folks, and as we'll see some others, are advocating is that, especially maybe if we focus this on net new code and, you know, new drivers in particular, there's a lot of upside and a lot of wins that can help the kernel overall.
0: 1Password.com/unplugged. That's the number 1Password.com/unplugged, all lowercase. And you're going to want to go there, because this is something that if I had when I still worked in IT, I think it would have sustained me for many, many more years. 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Maybe you get lucky and they mostly do, but I don't find that to be the reality today. 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
3: Now, with all this happening, Greg and also, Linus did chime in just a few days ago.
0: Greg came in with a rather compelling case, actually, for new drivers, at least, to be written in Rust, like Wes was saying. He says, quote, "Yes, mixed language code bases are rough and hard to maintain, but we're kernel developers, damn it. We have been maintaining and strengthening Linux for longer than anyone ever thought was going to be possible. We have turned our development model into a well-oiled engineering marvel, creating something that no one else has ever been able to accomplish. Adding another language really shouldn't be a problem. We've handled much worse things in the past, and we shouldn't give up now on wanting to ensure that our project succeeds for the next 20-plus years. We've got to keep pushing forward when confronted with a new good ideas, and embrace the people offering to join us, actually doing the work to help make sure that we all succeed together."
1: Yeah, I like that. I really think Greg's done some good, you know, just sort of on the edges and a little stronger here, but just with a very nice tone. It's so positive. It makes you want to go help make Linux better yourself. And I think it's right to call out that, you know, whether you agree with the mission or not, you got to agree that the Rust for Linux folks are trying hard.
0: You know, I noticed, I think it was a week or two ago, and they're working on the Phobos, and Greg posted on Masto about it. And he made sure to call out, you know, from the get-go, this has Rust API bindings. It's ready to go for the Rust crew. We're introducing a C side and a Rust side, and it's good. Try out the Phobos.
1: Well, and I think that's been influenced, not some small amount, by, you know, he's been super involved with the, you know, maintaining the stable side of things and dealing now with the kernel CVE process. So
0: yes.
1: He started that post by saying,
0: yeah,
1: as someone who's seen almost every kernel bug fix and security issue for the past 15 plus years, well, hopefully all of them, and who sees every kernel CVE issued, I think I can speak on this topic. The majority of bugs, and here he's trying to be clear, quantity, not quality or severity. The majority of bugs we have are due to the stupid little corner cases in C that are totally gone in Rust. Things like simple overwrites of memory, error path cleanups, forgetting to check error values, and use after free mistakes. That's why I'm wanting to see Rust get into the kernel. These types of issues just go away, allowing developers and maintainers more time to focus on the real bugs that happen, i.e. logic issues, race conditions, etc.
0: Yeah, the memory problems developers create themselves. And then, so, a moment that really impressed me was Linus. And, you know, I've been critical of him recently on some of his decisions, but I really felt like Linus showed he's still really got his hands around this entire thing. He popped in on the mailing list a couple of days ago. And remember, this went all the way back to January, the beginning of the nuance of all of this. And none of it missed Linus's catch. And I was impressed by that. And he was responding to Hilwig, I believe, when he writes, "You're not forced to take any Rust code at all or care about Rust code in the DMA code. You can just ignore it. But the, quote, ignore the Rust side, end quote, automatically also means that you don't have any say on the Rust side. You can't have it both ways. You can't say, quote, I want to have nothing to do with Rust, and then in the very next sentence say, quote, and that means that the Rust code that I want to ignore cannot use the C interfaces I maintain. Maintainers who want to be involved in the Rust side can be involved in it, and by being involved with it, they will have some say in what the Rust bindings will look like. They basically become the maintainers of the Rust interfaces." And what Linus did here, in my kind of short, horrible read there, is he recognized that what Hilwig was originally complaining about wasn't really applicable here. The Rust folks weren't asking to change anything on the C side. They weren't touching anything on the C side for the DMA bus that we originally talked about.
1: As we touched on, it was in a separate subtree.
0: It's in its own separate subtree. And all they would be doing is reading the DMA bus like anything else might in the Linux kernel. And that is a line too far for Linus. You can't be not involved and also say what these programs can and cannot use in the Linux kernel. As he puts it, it just simply does not work that way.
1: Like he says, but that wall of protection goes both ways. If you don't want to deal with the Rust code, you get no say on the Rust code.
0: Yeah.
1: Put another way, the nobody is forced to deal with Rust does not imply everybody is allowed to veto any Rust code.
0: I think I just want to reiterate, you know, people have been saying Linus needs to say more. Linus needs to chime in. Linus, if you look at this mailing list thread, he's chiming in pretty frequently, not all the time, but pretty frequently throughout.
1: It does seem like, I mean, it seems maybe it failed, but he did clearly also have some private communiques with Miguel and Kurt.
0: But I was impressed that the original nuance, all the way back in January, did not miss his grasp. And that was a fundamental nuance to kind of saying to Hilwig, hey, I respect your arguments. You're often right. You call, and Linus even says, you call me on my BS. I'm calling you on your BS here.
1: That's the other thing. If you just hear the parts, we read the most intense parts of the, you know, the debate and Linus putting down his policy.
0: Right.
1: But he also says things like, you know, you're saying, like, I respect what you're saying. He also says, I respect you technically, and I like working with you.
0: Yeah. I'm not looking for yes men, and I like it when you call me on my BS. I say some stupid things at times. There needs to be people who can stand up to me and tell me I'm full of S. But now I'm calling you out on yours. It's pretty good.
3: It's a very different Linus than we've seen previously. I love it.
0: I think one of the MVPs in this thread is Miguel. Don't you think?
1: Yeah. I will say there's been, you know, we focused on a lot of the, you know, the more intense parts, as I was just saying. But there was a lot of good interactions in there as well. You know, I saw James Bottomley asking a lot of, like, legit and good-natured questions, trying, a lot of developers trying to learn more.
0: Kent Overstreet chiming in how this could be beneficial for Bcash FS, or how, you know, how to maybe reframe things from time to time.
1: Yeah, and, you know, there's a lot of different levels of knowledge, right? Some folks have used Rust, but, like, for userland stuff and never thought about the kernel side of it. Some people have never touched Rust at all, so you get levels of, like, is your understanding of Rust accurate? Are you asking about a nuance of, like, where the type system isn't complete? Are you asking sort of, like, you don't understand, you know, how the compiler side of it works? There's a lot of areas, and, yeah, Miguel has just sort of been seemingly tirelessly and, for the most part, quite, you know, politely answering, trying to clarify.
0: This has not been an easy process for the community, and it has not been without its costs. Of some really good contributors, you know, and I know that it's cliche to say the process is messy, but sometimes when you actually see the mess unfolded, it's hard to watch. Neil, did you have any thoughts from sort of the Asahi side, you know, watching that project as closely as you do now, being tied in over there at Fedora? Did you have any thoughts on this?
2: I think my personal feeling on this is that I think Linus should have stepped in 2 weeks ago about this. Because you know, he hasn't stepped in and doesn't have good thoughts about this, but, like, the downward spiral that this whole conversation has had could have been completely avoided if he had said this earlier. I get why he didn't. I understand the desire to have the community sort itself out. I just think that this is one of those things that it is going to require more tough love type stuff as we keep going. Because, like, there's this contention with groups of people saying, oh, this can't ever be enterprise ready, and so it's a toy. There are people saying, oh, I don't want to deal with this because multi-language is terrible. Ignoring the fact that the Linux kernel has actually been a multi-language project since almost the beginning. It's been C in assembler, and then C, Perl, Python in assembler, and make files, and shell, and like, there is code in there that generates code that generates code that is then used to compile code. Like, it is a morass of complexity all the way through it. Not acknowledging that and then kind of complaining about Rust bringing in a new thing of multi-languageness and complexity, I think kind of is missing the forest for the trees there. There's a lot more complexity in the Linux kernel today than there ever has been. Basically, I think a lot of people are going to need reality checks fairly frequently as this keeps going on. Now, I'm not going to say that I'm, like, the most amazing fan of Rust. I think that there are things about Rust that I'm not the biggest fan of. But it is pretty clear at this point that there's significant drivers towards, pun intended, towards Rust in the Linux kernel, and people who are interested and enthusiastic about it. And I think the job of a good community leader is to encourage and support the people that are doing these sorts of things to enable the next generation to be successful. Like, the Linux kernel has a very, very big problem that it hasn't really started looking at addressing, which is the churn rate of maintainers in the Linux kernel is unbelievably low. Most of the people that are maintaining subsystems in the Linux kernel have been doing it since almost the beginning of that subsystem. And you look at the progress of bringing in new people to stay in for the long haul, and it's not terribly high. And that can be concerning as everyone's getting older. And what's going to happen when a critical subsystem loses a maintainer for reasons? Like, we lost wireless subsystem Larry Finger,
4: right,
2: like last year. And this is not going to be a new thing. This is going to keep happening. And so, like, we have to start, I mean, the people in the Linux kernel community, the subsystem leaders and whatnot, have to start acknowledging that there has to be some give and take. There has to be some give to be where the people are or where the people want to be. And some people want C++. Some people want Rust. Some people want to be on forges rather than using mailing lists.
4: Right.
2: This is all going to be things that have to be dealt with, because you need the next generation or the project dies. So this is something where I think Linus is going to have to take some tougher leadership on, because otherwise I don't know what's going to happen.
1: I thought maybe we could end. I saw a nice post during part of this discussion from Keyes Cook, who's been a long time leading the kernel self-protection project and doing a lot of good security vulnerability focused work on the C code in the kernel. And Chris, you mentioned kind of the contention of like, well, where does this end? And are we trying to rewrite the whole kernel? And what is the goal of this experiment, really? So Keyes wrote, speaking to the what is the goal question, I see the goal as eliminating memory safety issues in new drivers and subsystems. The pattern we've seen in Linux with security flaws is that the majority appear in new code. Focusing on getting new code written in Rust puts a stop to these kinds of flaws. And it has an exponential impact, as Android and Usenix have found, and then he included a bunch of citations. In other words, I don't see any reason to focus on replacing existing code. Doing so would actually carry a lot of risk. But writing new stuff in Rust is very effective. Old code is more stable, and it already has fewer bugs. And yet, we're still going to continue the work of hardening C, because we still need to shake those bugs out. But new code can be written in Rust and not have any of these classes of bugs at all from day one.
0: JupiterBroadcasting.com/river. You know I'm all about decentralized systems like Linux, podcasting, and Bitcoin. Self-hosted, user-controlled, no vendors pulling the strings. And Bitcoin really is the Linux of money. When we first started talking about Boost on the show, Bitcoin was around $30,000+. And now it's around $100,000+. Now, why did that happen? It's because of a couple of things, and scarcity and network effect come to mind. There's only 21 million Bitcoin that'll ever exist, and there is unlimited printed fiat chasing it. This is why the Bitcoin ETFs were the most successful ETF launches in history. There was just a little story that went by in the last year, but they were the most successful ETFs in history. So, if you're like me, you know, you don't really want an ETF because that's essentially an IOU. You want to own the real thing. The challenge is finding a legit, secure, trusted space that isn't a scam or isn't something that is going to go away in a few years. You want a place you can buy, DCA, or sell your Bitcoin. 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
3: Well, it is certainly conference season coming up, and we have one who's planning way ahead. 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Make it good. That way, we feel like we have to go.
0: Yeah. Yeah, it's a great little fest. They're looking for sponsors, too. 2025.texaslinuxfest.org for more details. And I think Austin in October is going to be wonderful. October 3rd through the 4th at the J.J. Pickle Research Campus. Is that real? Is that real? Is that note right?
3: I believe so. I named that one, maybe.
0: J.J. Pickle?
1: Yeah, it is a different location from last year.
0: That's a good old Texas boy name right there, J.J. Pickle.
3: Get some culture in, too, while you're at it.
0: Is it close to barbecue? That's what we need to figure out.
1: I mean, Carl is, I believe, involved, so...
0: You would hope, right?
1: Right.
4: And now, it is time for Le Boost.
0: Yes, it is, and Vaymax is our baller booster for episode 603, the only 603 there will be. And he came in with 100,000 sats.
5: Hey, rich lobster!
0: Not bad at all. Says, I am, of course, advocating for a K-8 challenge. Yes, I know. And after that gets shot down, maybe some kind of exciting network challenge.
1: Ooh.
3: They know so well.
0: Yeah, they do. Also, I randomly saw Hybrid Sarcasm in the Gathio contribution release logs as I was getting it set up. Really? That's cool. He says, cheers to Hybrid. That's really neat. Okay, so a networking challenge.
1: You skipped right over the first idea.
0: What was the first idea? Oh, well, because as he knows, the K-8's challenge. That was an obvious skip, right? That's obvious. I mean, unless you want to do, I do have plenty of Raspberry Pis. We could do like a pie thing, but I don't know if we have enough pies for all of us. The idea of networking, quote unquote, as something we should do has come up about a bajillion times, though. So we do need to hone in on networking and figure out what we can do there because it's come up a lot. Thank you very, very much, Vay. We really appreciate that. You are the max. Thanks for the boost. And if anybody has any networking challenge ideas that we could realistically pull off, because I remember one of the things we do like is if the audience can participate too, please do send those in.
1: We just have to not take down the live stream while we're doing the show.
0: Right, right, right.
1: The Dude Abide comes in with 42,000 sats.
6: The answer to the ultimate question.
1: I didn't have time to get on with the BSD challenge, but it was fun listening to your adventures. I'm wondering, how would it be if you used something like PFSense or OpenSense or TrueNAS Core as a base for the challenge? Technically, they all use FreeBSD, so would that still count?
0: No. But I think it would count as one of the, you know, because one of the points is like a respin of FreeBSD, because otherwise we'd have to say GhostBSD counts, and GhostBSD didn't count, right?
1: Well, I was just going to be nice and say, you know, make it your own challenge. And
0: oh, yeah.
1: If you learn something about how the BSD works.
0: Oh, yeah, sure. Okay. But yeah. No. Everybody gets a trophy. And what do you think, Brent? You get the tiebreaker here.
3: Oh, if you put me in that hard position. I think we gained a lot of background and knowledge and context running FreeBSD, and that meant that when we went into running a non-FreeBSD, you know, one of the derivatives, we had all of that context, and it gave us a bigger appreciation.
0: So you're siding with me, I think, is what I'm hearing there.
3: I was trying not to choose a side, but yeah, I guess I did.
0: I think it was. All right. But I still, like Wes said, I think it's very, very valuable. Good. And also... worth checking in on OpenSense. They've been doing a lot of good stuff over there.
3: Well, I think it also says something that all these projects are based on FreeBSD, so there's certainly value to diving into any of them.
0: Yeah, they don't like the GPO.
3: Well, adversaries sent us in 32,768 sats.
7: The traitors love the vol.
0: Adversaries, of course, obviously.
3: I try to get it right the way you get it wrong, and then I get it wrong.
0: So my trick is just do both.
3: What?
0: Yeah, adversaries, you just, you know, use both.
3: Okay.
1: Or okay. You know, we get a little more colloquial in 17.
0: Yeah, it's big 17.
3: Lucky 17 came in and says, I loved all the BSD coverage. What a wild ride that must have been.
0: Oh, thank you. I'm glad to hear it was positive. I know this sounds silly, but we did have the discussion, like, should we be talking about BSD in our Linux podcast? So I'm glad that people liked it. Thank you for that. It's always good to hear from you, Big 17.
1: I hear Chris had to go reinstall ifconfig on his Nixbox.
0: Hey, I still got one machine with Ghost BSD. It lingers.
1: Oh.
0: It lingers. Turd Ferguson's here with 24,500 sats.
7: Turd Ferguson!
0: How's about a video game challenge? Three of you get a co-op game working on Linux, extra points if the audience can join.
1: Oh.
3: Oh, that sounds super fun. I'm in.
1: It does sound fun.
0: Okay, also, Turd says, what about a no build Gentoo challenge? Same rules as the BSD challenge, but no building software.
3: What?
1: How does that work? I mean, they have a binary cache, right, now?
0: Could you get Nix working on
3: Gentoo?
0: That'd be hilarious.
1: Bootstrap a small little Alpine on there?
0: If we could somehow do the Gentoo challenge without doing the Gentoo challenge, I think Turd's onto something here.
1: You know, you get the pre-built stage two or whatever.
0: Okay, and then here's a philosophical question for you, Brent. If your favorite Linux distribution was a pizza topping, what would it be and why?
3: Oh, man. Well, I think I have to say pineapple because it's so divisive. There's a Linux for everyone.
0: Pineapple? What?
1: I'm challenging the question just a bit. Because instead of distro specific, I'm just going to say Nix. And I don't know if this is technically a topping, more of a sauce, but I'm going to say Nix is like pesto because it goes with everything.
0: Oh, all right. Not the cheese or the dough?
1: No,
0: or the
1: pesto.
0: Okay. All right. I was going to say it's the sauce, but all right. Okay. All right. Okay. Well, so I do kind of like we have not done a video game thing for a while on the show, and we've never done a video game challenge. Like, wouldn't that be fun if we did a stream, like, sometime in, like, an evening during the week where everybody got in, we could do, like, a big co-op session?
1: Why don't they make Race the Sun co-op edition?
0: Right. That's all I'm saying. That's all I'm saying. Thank you, Turd. Appreciate the boost.
1: Our buddy, our pal Gene Bean boosts in with 4,444 sats. Oh, first question. Did y'all play any with Beehive? Yeah, I did a bit. Not as much as I would have liked to. I got a Linux VM going. I started down the path of trying Windows on it. I'd like to come back to that and get that working a little better.
0: I did not this go around. Beehive is the one thing I've played around with before where I've like loaded FreeBSD just to try Beehive. And I think I've also, at some point, tried some sort of version that's on macOS.
1: I haven't done anything in anger X-Hive. With it.
0: Yes, right. X-Hive.
1: But it's neat to see. I mean, you know, KVM's worked so well for us on Linux, and FreeBSD deserves a great virtualizer, and now it has one.
2: At least they're starting to integrate VirtIO support. So we may actually see things like USB redirection, GPU para virtualization, that sort of stuff show up in Beehive in the future. I mean, like, Apple integrated it with their hypervisor framework for macOS, so it kind of supersedes X-Hive in that respect, but, you know, I'd like to see the VirtIO stuff be usable in more hypervisors.
1: Agreed.
0: You know, Wes, I'm looking here. Do you see this here? It seems like maybe the message got degraded. I'm trying to connect and pull it again. I think the fax got cut off for the report. But I think he had something about skipping the Gentoo challenge in there. Did you see that?
1: Yeah, Gene's trolling us here, rightly so. Oh, you say you're in need of another challenge, huh? How about that Gentoo challenge you've been putting off forever?
0: I'm not from Gentoo.
1: Never heard of it. No, that was suggestion. Brent's challenge.
0: Yeah,
1: because
0: right.
1: Hey, I had to do it.
3: I take offense to that. I don't think we've been putting this off. I think we've just been focused elsewhere.
0: Oh, okay. All right.
2: I.e. putting it off.
0: We'll let you know, Gene. We'll let you know.
3: Neil. Well, NeuralP sent in 5,000 sats.
1: You're a boost!
3: No message on this one, just a kind little send.
0: Well, Monty came in with a row of adorable ducks, 2,222 sats. I got my Albi Hub set up, he says. Congratulations. That's a nice little journey. Tried several times to get Nick's Bitcoin up and running, but just couldn't get it to build. Albi Hub, though, I had it up in 10 minutes. Any suggestions on the simplest way to boost from Albi Hub? For this, I installed the Albi browser extension and opened up Linux Unplugged on the podcast index. That probably is the simplest way, actually, really, if you have Albi Hub. So here's the order. If you're curious about boosting, Fountain makes it the easiest because it's all hosted by them. Okay, that's the easiest. Breeze is the next easiest because it's all hosted inside the app. You get a lightning node in the app.

0: easy. And then you can go Chat-O-Matic if you want later on. And congratulations, Monty. I'm really impressed. And I'm also really impressed you tried the next Bitcoin route, too, and still ended up on AlbiHub and love it. That's great to hear.
1: Distro Stu boosts in with 10,000 sats.
2: Boy, they are doing a lot with mayo these days.
1: Short and sweet. Planet Nix, y'all.
0: I agree. Planet Nix, indeed.
1: Yeah, well, looking forward to hopefully seeing you there.
0: Yeah.
3: Well, Kangaroo Paradox sends 1, 2, 3, 4, 5 Satoshis.
4: So the combination is 1, 2, 3, 4, 5.
3: They're sending in a late update on their free BSD challenge. I tried out OpenBSD on a Raspberry Pi 4 as a server, but busy life with two young children didn't let me do much else apart from the manual install and installing NeoVim.
1: Hey, you got the important work done.
3: I will say that I very much liked the vibe of OpenBSD. The installer is very guided and clear, and once rebooted, you have a message that states that you have mail.
0: I do like that. Aww. I love the old Unix mail system when you got messages in there.
3: Said mail has very interesting information for newcomers. I think I'll keep playing with this in my free time, and once I get a feel for BSD, on to NixBSD for me. P.S. I'll let you guys decide if this suffices or if I'll have to go suffer with Windows 11.
0: I'm feeling like it does because we didn't get very many open, or if all, OpenBSD reports. And I think it's extremely valuable to get an OpenBSD report. And he got it on a Raspberry Pi 4. So I'm saying even though it's not FreeBSD, I think he wins. I think he wins right there. So no Windows 11 for you. You've at least avoided that. Enough points to avoid that. Otterbrain comes in with 5,000 sats. That's a Jar Jar boost.
5: You're so boost!
0: My dual monitor. Oh, good. I've been hoping to get more dual monitor setups. By the way, I want more dual monitor setups out there.
1: Boost them in!
0: Multi-monitor setups. Otterbrain says, my dual monitor setup for work is a 2K fast refresh display on an X-Pen display drawing tablet. Whoa!
1: Ooh, interesting.
0: Whoa! Really? A drawing tablet, and it works great on Nix with GNOME. A drawing tablet on the desktop for Linux. Otterbrain, I'd love to know what you're doing there. That's interesting. That's really interesting.
3: See, Chris, I think I have a problem with these requests for multi-monitor setups because it just makes me really jealous.
1: Yeah, how come it doesn't come with a budget?
0: You know, that would be a great... Oh, man, you know how much... If JB, like, had, like, a... You know, like some of these YouTubers that just get these stupid ad deals and they just go spend money like crazy?
1: Mm-hmm.
0: Ours would be, we do tech makeovers. Like, we go to Brent's cabin, we do a total tech makeover.
6: Bring it on.
0: Oh, I would love it. That'd be so great. One day when Linux is the most popular thing ever and everybody out there cares about it real hard, I'm sure we'll get to do that. That'll be an opportunity. Thank you, everybody who boosted the show. That's all the boosts above the 2,000 sat cutoff for time. But I want to give a special shout out to our SAT streamers. 35 of you streamed 70,762 SATs to the show.
1: Dang.
0: Just as you sat back and listened, thank you very much. When you combine that with our boosters, that means we stacked a grand total of 309,141 SATs. Thank you very much. That system is nice and easy. Once you get set up with Fountain or Breeze or something like that, you can boost. And also check out the splits. You never know. We're sometimes sending some sats to a project. Editor Drew gets a set. It's just the way the whole system works. It's so freaking cool. And you just need a podcasting app like Fountain or something like that to try it. You can find them at podcastapps.com. And then you can also listen to the live stream in your podcast app and all that kind of stuff, too. And you're using a decentralized index instead of, like, Apple's or Spotify's, you know? Spotify. We have a couple of picks, and this one's kind of a time-appropriate pick, if you will. That is because Amazon is about to remove your ability to download any ebook that you've bought from them in the past.
1: Yeah, I think this takes effect on the 26th, February 26th, 2025.
0: Yeah, it's just a few days after the show comes out, so we wanted to get this in here. And the app pick that we have for you is Amazon Kindle Bulk Downloader.
1: Yeah, right. The backstory here is since time forgot, you could go and download like an actual file and then transfer it over USB or even email things to your Kindle. And,
0: oh, yeah.
1: You know, then you could use open source tooling to strip DRM and then have like a proper backup of your file or something you could use with a different e-reader if you wanted, or, you know, like any of the things that you might think that you want to be able to do with a thing that you purchased. Well, now Amazon's doubling down on the whole, you didn't buy this, it's just a license. And no, you can't.

0: Oh yeah.
1: But so you can still do that if you. I think you have to have a compatible device because maybe they've already stopped this for newer devices or something. I have not tested that.
0: Okay.
1: You can go onto their site and download them one by one. If you have a few books, that's fine. But if you have, you know, maybe you have a big library. So I don't have a crazy library, but I had, you know, 100 or so. Didn't want to do that. So I was able to find a little open source app. Actually, no, an unlicensed app. I think they intended to be open source. So buyer beware on that one. There's not yet a license file.
0: Okay.
1: I'm thinking I'll open an issue on that.
0: License TBD.
1: But, you know, you're archiving Kindle books in a rush anyway. So maybe that's not your biggest concern. You can get the code and run it on yourself, on your computer, all you like. It's a TypeScript app set up with Bun. So I just did it in like a little Ubuntu container and that worked totally fine. And then you just give it some NVARs with your Amazon login info. And it's not very big, so you can go check out the source. And then it spins up a Chrome instance to control via Puppeteer to then go like auth into Amazon.
0: Okay.
1: If you do it locally too, I didn't have a problem, but they do have support for actually not doing it headless and popping the browser up if you need to do like a manual login if the auto login doesn't work. So
0: That's nice.
1: Yeah. It worked quite well. Just downloaded real fast, had progress bars and everything. So
0: get your books, people.
1: Hopefully that helps.
0: Get your books. Get your books.
1: And go find somewhere else to download them.
0: We have a bonus pick. This came in from Bear, listener Bear, and I love it. I double checked. I cannot believe we have not picked this before because it is 100% up our alley. It is called Nping. It is a ping tool, and it is developed in Rust. It supports concurrent ping for multiple addresses, and then it, on the command line, gives you a visual chart display with real-time data updates and other features. Look at this, boys. Look how beautiful this is.
1: Yeah, okay. I like it.
0: I am experiencing a very strange problem with my one workstation up in my office at the studio. Particularly in the mornings, it's dropping packets. I can't even ping my router, so it's on my LAN. And then it kind of seems to like settle out by the afternoon and it never happens. But like it sucks because I get here early in the morning. Like I was in at the studio at 4:30 a.m. today to do the show. And that's when it's absolutely the worst.
1: Oh, no.
0: And so it's like, come on, I'm here early to get this done. And it does. And it wasn't until about, I don't know, 9, 8 a.m., somewhere in that, you know, hour, it starts to smooth out. So being able to throw this on there, I could actually visualize the issues, which was really cool.
1: I was going to say, you know, this seems like something you maybe traditionally would use a tool like SmokePing for.
0: Yeah.
1: But having this in a Zellige session
0: exactly.
1: In the background could be a nice way to do it.
0: I just need it for a couple of hours, you know, run it there. So Nping, we'll put a link to that, and it is MIT licensed as well.
1: I like it. So by default, you get like a graph per thing that you're pinging. You can ping multiple things, has a slick little graph going, and it shows you the recent records that target resolved to and the latency to each of them. So there's a lot of handy info right there.
0: You know, I think next week might be our last live episode before we take off to scale in Planet Nix.
1: Whoa.
0: So, and we may or may not do a live episode from there. We probably will have a pre-record. All of this, we'll try to get this on the Jupiter Broadcasting calendar. And of course, we'll try to mark it pending in podcasting 2.0 apps. But I do know we have one more regular live show next Sunday coming up. So join us for 12 p.m. Pacific, 3 p.m. Eastern.
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0: Now, don't forget, links to what we talked about today are at linuxunplugged.com/603. You can use that promo code Linux to take 50% off your scale tickets. And of course, we're really excited about Planet Nix. We want to see you there. And the team at Phlox is making it possible for us to attend Planet Nix. And we'll have so much great coverage for you coming soon. And last but not least, I'd really encourage you to consider setting up our Mumble Room. We have it going now for the launch on Tuesdays and for LUP on Sundays. It's a great way to just listen and get high-quality opus right from the mixer. But if you just listen, that's all that really matters. Thanks so much for joining us on this week's episode of the Unplugged program. We'll see you right back here next Tuesday

0: Happy Father's Day to all the dads out there. I thought, as just to celebrate the moment, I'd ask you boys if dad played a role at all with getting you started in tech or your interest in tech. Anything in there?
1: No, not on my on my side. It came from my mom and her father, my grandpa, who worked at IBM for years and, you know, always made sure that his daughter had the computer she might need to, you know, go through grad school and
0: part of
1: the like. My dad instilled me a love of books, which is a nice compliment.
0: Yeah.
2: For me, it was my father forced us as children to learn how to use the command line on the Commodore 64.
1: All right.
2: And in the slight future, use the spreadsheets on said computer to keep track of our allowance. Otherwise, we didn't get it. So there's some deep history there, and it kind of forced us to learn to get in trouble on the computers. And that continued to his dismay when we were teenagers on the family computer. So some deep history there. So thanks, Dad.
0: Yeah, I broke the family computer once or twice. That's when I think Dad really decided it was time to help me finance and get my own parts, you know. So Dad helped me do like a lawn mowing payment program, you know, like some layaway. And a couple of times I think he was generous enough to like pre-order the part for me.
1: Aww,
0: but then I still had to work it off. He made sure I worked it off. And it was neat because we were both kind of discovering the technology at the same time. So that was that was a fun thing to do with Dad. And, you know, now I try to instill it upon my kids, and they look at the computers and they go, oh, there's some interest. But, you know, back then we were building them up from the ground. So it's pretty great because Dad and I were building PCs together. And it was a good time. And you learned a lot. Of course, the things have changed quite a bit, too. So shout out to all the dads. Happy Father's Day.

0: Hello, friends, and welcome into your weekly Linux talk show. My name is Chris.
1: My name is Wes.
2: And my name is Brent.
0: Well, coming up on the show today, we'll be talking about how your Linux box is going to be a-changing. Systemd has some huge new features in their next release, and we're going to dig into some of the most impressive new things it can do, including a new pseudo replacement that is in the works, plus our thoughts on the new Linux ARM laptops and improvements that are just around the corner, and we'll round it out with some picks, some boosts, and more. So before we go any further, let's say time-appropriate greetings to our virtual lug. Hello, Mumble Room!
3: Hello, guys.
4: Hey, Chris. Hey, Wes. And hello, Brian.
0: Hello, everybody. And shout out to you up there in the quiet listening as well. Thanks for being here with us. It's nice to have you this morning. And good morning to our friends over at Tailscale, tailscale.com/unplugged. 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It feels like old times, Wes. It's been a minute since we've really dug deep into Systemd. And I guess version 2.5.6 has kind of inspired us.
1: Yeah, I mean, we were certainly there, let's say, in the tumultuous period of Systemd's life as gaining acceptance. And there's always been still a little bit of drama lurking in the wings because Systemd has opinions and ships new ideas about how to put together your Linux desktop. And since it's the thing putting together a lot of Linux machines, desktops, or servers, those opinions end up mattering.
0: Brent, as we get into this, I've been reflecting on life before Systemd and now trying to picture life without Systemd. Could you imagine going back?
2: Well, I'm in the phase where I'm just beginning to learn how to use Systemd in all of its beauty. So I feel like I didn't even Linux before Systemd in a way. So I don't know. It's always been with me. And it's always been there as like this old trusty tool to use. And so I feel like, why wouldn't it just continue? Why wouldn't it just get better? So I'm looking forward to learning all this great stuff that's coming up.
0: Well, where Systemd giveth, Systemd will be taketh away too, if you will.
1: Yeah, that is true. Okay, so with Systemd version 2 to the power of 8, or 256.
0: Oh, Wes.
1: There are some things going away or some deprecation notices. So for one, watch out if you need C groups V1, aka legacy or the hybrid hierarchy.
0: More like C-ya groups.
1: That's
0: Wes.
1: Right.
0: Yeah, okay. C groups version 1's going away, huh?
1: Yeah, now considered obsolete, Systemd by default will even refuse to boot if you try to enable it.
0: Okay.
1: You can forcibly re-enable, as they put it, basically putting something when you boot up in grub in the kernel command line. But for a little context, C groups, control groups, along with namespaces and some other kernel features are kind of at the underlying primitives that you can use not only to control and confine processes, but also to enable containers that we all know and love. Cgroups V1 landed way back in 2008 in kernel 2.6.24.
0: Whoa.
1: So it's been around a while. Cgroups V2, a lot more recent. That was added in 2016 in kernel 4.5. But that's still, that's like 8 years ago. So
0: yeah.
1: It might be a little startling to see. I think it always is because, it's been in the kernel for so long. But at the same time, it's probably been plenty of time to move on and make things work under V2.
0: Yeah, I mean, the real delay here has just been distros really haven't changed their default. But I think even that's kind of changed. It's for many releases now. I think both Ubuntu, Fedora, and Debian that I can think of, and probably SUSE, have been using V2 for a bit.
1: Okay, so that's one kind of end of an era. But I think this next bit is really the end of an era because support for System 5 service scripts is now deprecated.
0: Now, that seems like that's going to upset some people.
1: Now, it's not removed yet, but it will be removed in a future release, not yet chosen, I guess, when they get around to it. The ask here from the Systemd folks is just please make sure to update your software now. This is the time to include a native Systemd unit file instead of a legacy System 5 script. That way you are, compatible with the future of Systemd. I mean, or ship both if you want. That's fine, but like, you can no longer assume that Systemd is going to do the job of converting a System 5 init script to a Systemd unit, which is something that has been the case for a long time. 10 years ago, I mean, that was a necessary feature to have your system still work. These days, I mean, it's getting rare and rare to see a project if they are the kind of project that needs to set up a long-running service, either them or the distro has made a .unit.
0: Yeah, it's probably going to be more like a vendor of some enterprise software.
1: Right.
0: Yeah. And they're going to be the last to even read these kind of notices. They're just going to get a call from a customer saying, hey, my software doesn't seem to be starting anymore when I reboot.
1: Thankfully, you know, .service files aren't too much of a pain to create.
0: No, I mean.
1: Especially if all you need to do is tell it, like, what program to run and maybe some bits about where to run it.
0: Yeah, yeah, for sure. And maybe you do think about the audience, right, for these kinds of notes. So there's obviously the audience is us, the audience is end users, but it's also software vendors and distros.
1: Yeah, at least you hope so. One thing that's changing with 2.5.6 is the behavior of how systemd sleep, also how this interacts with systemd homed, which is the sort of new style of portable user home directories that we've talked about in a while ago on the show. Well, now when you go to sleep, systemd is going to freeze user sessions. It's going to freeze user sessions whenever you're changing sleep modes. It's also going to lock the homed managed home area.
0: Oh, that's a good idea.
1: Yeah, these seem like good things. The only issue, and you'll never guess where this is coming from, but the thing is, it's known to cause problems with those proprietary NVIDIA drivers.
0: Are you serious?
1: Yeah.
0: Because I guess is there some sort of state for the driver that's in the user's home directory? Do you know why?
1: I'm not sure, no.
0: Because it must be related to the home directory essentially disappearing.
1: Yeah, right. The user session's frozen. The home directory is no longer accessible. Somewhere, something in the stack. Maybe it is in like the user space side that just kind of freaks out.
0: Yeah.
1: So the ask here is packagers of the NVIDIA proprietary drivers may want to add drop-in configuration files that set some settings that basically turn those off.
0: So they could solve this on the packaging side?
1: Yeah, distros could solve it. NVIDIA could solve it.
0: But distros have to know about this. And so if they ship systemd 2.5.6 and they have an NVIDIA driver package, they need to make these changes.
1: Yeah. I mean, you may want to, as they say. You may.
0: You might. Yeah, you may want to. Okay, so those are some things that are maybe going to get changed or taken away. But there's a lot that kind of seems pretty nice and kind of shiny about this new release, too.
1: Yeah, and, you know, there's a ton of different features. Not all of them are major components of future changes to how we interface with Linux. Some are just, like, nice things to have. One of those is a new VPIC. Well, it's both a binary and a protocol. You know those .d folders that are all over Linux?
0: Where sure.
1: You have, like, one main configuration file, then you have, like, a config.d, and you can put extra config files that all kind of get merged in.
0: Right.
1: VPIC implements a .v, as in Victor, folder. And instead of different configuration files, you can put different versions. That's what the V is for. And so things things like systemd nspawn, let's say, right? You can point that at a folder, or you can point it at like a root file system image. With VPIC, instead of having to update in place, you can just make a new version, stick it in that .v directory, and the systemd tooling is all now going to know how to just select the newest version and automatically use that.
0: So essentially switch over.
1: Yeah. Yeah, oh, so you can do it with like root directory, root image. I think a whole bunch of different pieces of systemd are getting this functionality. So you can imagine like on its own, it's not immediately useful. But if you want to be able to cleanly update things, especially maybe in like more immutable styles, being able to just drop a new version in a folder, restart the unit and be done is pretty compelling.
0: It's kind of like, is essentially the equivalent to a Nix switch. Is that essentially what it
1: Ooh,
0: is?
1: I know,
0: I did
1: it.
0: I did it. I did it. There it is, boys. There it is.
2: Cheers, gents.
1: I don't know if I quite call it equivalent, but it does provide some similar functionality to be able to have like separate versions that get a little more cleanly picked.
0: There you go. Grab your children's sippy cup. You get yellow. I get pink. Cheers.
1: Cheers.
0: Oh. We're drinking Amsterdam brand, which is probably just BS. Oh, New Amsterdam vodka. That's our There you go. That's not a good one. But there you have it. So it's sort of like, now I can say it. So it's sort of like you could maybe like say restart the Nginx service, and the next time it restarted, it would switch to this new V, this new version.
1: Yeah. So in a bunch of this segment today, Lennart has been posting over on Mastodon some kind of like breaking down individual features of systemd.
0: Like a 15 breakdown thread
1: or something. A lot of work to communicate this stuff. So he clearly cares, which is great. And then, of course, there's some nice like release notes in the changelog. So those are both the primary sources. But Leonard had something to say here. To summarize it, basically, you can now place multiple versions of the same resource in some directory of your choice, suffix that with a .v, and you get some basic version management in place. Delete or add new versions by just removing or adding new files, and the tools will find the newest item dropped in automatically.
0: Uh-huh. That is really slick. That is really nice. A new command line tool, import CTL, to download, import, and export disk images via systemd import d.
1: Yeah, and this is one of those things that like gets vpic functionality. I think that's one of the themes here is because it's not just a set of scripts, because systemd is kind of a whole suite, a whole system, you see a lot of cross-pollination and integration between features all over. Systemd import d actually used to be just functionality that was in machine control, machine CTL, which is an interface to manage things like systemd nspawn containers. It was only used for machine images there, but now import CTL generalizes this for all kinds of ways to extend systemd, including something that they call portable service images.
0: Okay, so what is a portable service image?
1: Yeah, it's not new in 2.5.6. This was just a moment where I was reading through some of the notes in the docs, and I was like,
0: have we talked about this?
1: I don't think so.
0: I don't even know if I've heard about this.
1: Yeah, so they basically, it's kind of like a container, but they're not trying to provide a fully isolated environment. Instead, they're more like regular system services. They can be controlled by all the usual systemd tools for doing that. They're exposed the same way in the infrastructure. The main difference is that they set things up to have a different root directory than the rest of the system. So kind of think maybe along the lines of something like DistroBox, where you get that like file system type of containment where you're like, I want to use a different distribution. I want to have a different set of libraries and environment available to this service.
0: But same home directory.
1: But I still want you to be able to talk to the network services over here without me having to explicitly say that.
0: I want to get to the internet still.
1: There's some folks out there who've kind of tried it. And what I thought was interesting is the portable part, right? Like it's, on one hand, it might just be useful for you on the system, but also the idea, you know, that you could have some core pieces that make a new way that third parties could provide Linux system level software, but like in a prepackaged, safe and convenient way. Sort of like, you know, Flatpak, Snaps, a lot of these tiny apps, but integrated right into systemd.
0: Yeah, so it's like interesting because you could also see a distribution like RHEL maybe delivering components that way at the system level.
1: Yeah, and I mean, you know, these days we have all kinds of tools from for OCI stuff, container native world. We have OS Tree.
0: Sure.
1: There's regular old stuff like Pacman and Debootstrap to get like root file systems working or ways to get just isolated bits of files. And having that built in without having to add or pick another third-party method of making that work, just having it natively available seems pretty nice.
0: We should talk about that just for a really brief second. You know, I think one of the advantages, concern that systemd just seems to grow and add all this functionality. But one of the advantages of having some of these types of things built in to systemd is it means you can start with a smaller and smaller footprint of a system that is capable of doing more things. And we've seen this kind of be useful in some of our setups where we can deploy a very minimal, tiny environment. And systemd is actually capable of managing a lot of these things like booting the system where you don't need grub anymore and taking over some of these functionalities that would have otherwise required individual components being stacked together and then orchestrated together, whereas systemd is one cohesive package that manages it and gives you an API and a set of tools to work with. So there's a lot of advantage to baking it in, even though it means like we're taking over things like system sleep. Maybe it's time, though, you know? I didn't realize systemd had systemd sleep, but of course it must.
1: Yeah, it's new. So before there was systemd suspend, but as you might guess, putting a PC to sleep is a very complicated business. There's a whole bunch of different mechanisms available to achieve this, especially on a Linux system. There's suspended RAM and there's like suspended disk. And then you can have, as Brent has experienced, like combinations of this, right? Where you might like suspend to both, or you like suspend a RAM first. And then as your battery gets too low, change that to a suspended disk. So it's like sleep first, then hibernate. With V256, there's now a new dbus call and systemctl command, which is just called sleep. And the idea here is, instead of sort of a bunch of different methods that are all over the place, and sure, we had systemctl suspend, but I think the main part here is it's really a cleanup in terms of like the abstraction of putting the system to sleep that is available over dbus, is available in the systemd code base. So it's not just one particular entry point that's doing all of the right things to put it to sleep in a nice way. You have like an extensible system that is aware of the various components and options and can, actually do it the right way.
0: Aware of network connections and remote mounts.
1: Yeah. Yeah, the goal is to abstract a lot of the mess away, get the job done according to what's available, and then also, of course, take into consideration like whatever system level configuration you might put in Etsy systemd sleep.com if needed. But for the end user, just rewire systemctl suspend to now be systemctl sleep.
0: Actually kind of nice to have that. It's kind of a hot mess. Like what I would love, and I don't know, I'll look into it, is individual subcommands. Like sometimes I just want to turn off my monitor, but I don't want the system to sleep. And I just want a quick command line to just turn the screens off.
1: Yeah, I know how to do that with X. I don't know if I know how to in the Wayland era.
0: There, if you're on Plasma, there is a command you can do through like KWin essentially.
1: Right.
0: But it still has a little bit of problems. So, I mean, clearly we all agree systemd is doing so much. There's probably nothing with SSH or anything that it needs to be bothered with, right? We don't have to concern ourselves.
1: Oh, no. Oh, no, my friend. Okay. SSH, don't worry. It's not eating SSH or anything like that. But there's been some developments, right? Okay, so SSH, super useful. Like the primary mechanism most of us use to get onto Linux boxes that we're administrating, transfer data sometimes, make configuration changes.
0: SSH, it's super useful.
1: There's also been, and I wasn't super aware of this, but there's been a development of something in Linux called a VSOC, which is like a type of socket that is designed to facilitate communication between virtual machines and the host. And systemd is adding a bunch of plumbing around VSOC and SSH in particular, somewhat powered by a new unit generator called systemd SSH generator. It checks to see if SSHD is installed on the system. And then it kind of wraps that up so it adds VSOC support. It should make dealing with stuff like local virtual machines and NSPON or LexD style full operating system containers, not like the Docker application type containers, but when you're doing a whole system with systemd in there, a lot easier. Basically, think about when you're spinning up a virtual machine and how you got to get access. If you want to SSH into that virtual machine, right?
0: It's got to be on some sort of network I can communicate with.
1: And network has to come up in the virtual machine and start, and maybe there's DHCP, and like, is that on a bridge? Is it on some like user space networking where you got to like manually forward ports in
0: Probably.
1: Your hypervisor?
0: Yeah.
1: There's also been some cool developments. We've talked a little bit in the past about systemd notify.
0: Yeah.
1: It was involved in the XC recent backdoor.
0: Right.
1: But it's basically a protocol for like systemd units to notify when something happens, right? You can submit an event into the system to say like, oh, I'm finished booting up, or this piece is done, which lets the next piece start. There's also been developments where systemd can now do that from a virtual guest to the host system. So you can monitor these SD notify events from the systemd running in your virtual machine to see the progress of how that virtual machine is starting and booting or running. So the combination here is...
0: That's actually kind of nice. A lot of times it's just sort of it's a black box, you know?
1: Yeah, exactly. Because it's a whole separate system with a separate kernel.
0: Yeah, at least for a bit, you're always kind of wondering what's going on.
1: Yeah. So here's the idea. Lennart's kind of talking here. This automatic SSH via VSOC logic is particularly useful in conjunction with the notification mechanism, SD notify, between PID1 to the virtual machine host. Because basically it means a virtual machine monitor, something like QEMU or, you know, VMware, whatever is playing the virtual machine host, it can start up a VM and then it can wait for the SSH access at .target event that SD notify says like, hey, we've started the SSH unit. And then because it's set up to do it over this new VSOC, which is like a virtual machine specific socket.
0: Right.
1: Reliably, without wasting time, without retries, without network config and setup, without preparing the guest much besides adding SSHD to it, SSH into the VM just works.
0: That's really nice.
2: Whoa.
0: That's going to make things so much quicker.
1: Yeah. And you can do it so that it's set up to work to virtual machines. It's also set up to work with NSPON style containers.
0: Ah.
1: Now, getting into containers is a little bit easier, but still having the same mechanism in place is neat.
0: Standard, you know?
1: Yeah.
0: You know, get your Ansible scripts going, boys. Nice to see some improvements to HomeD now supports unlocking the home directories when logging in via SSH.
1: Yeah, that was a big one. And so these home directories, they're supposed to be like encrypted and secure, and you can have like an encrypted home directory that you're moving with you. Maybe that's mounted over the network or you brought it with you on a USB drive. But if it's encrypted, you got to unlock it. And that's fine if you're doing it just, you know, on the machine because you can plug it in and type your password in to unlock it. But what if that's plugged in and you want to connect to the system over SSH.
0: Yeah.
1: How are you going to, you know, there's kind of a race condition here where you're trying to do SSH, but SSH kind of relies on your user having a home directory set up with like the SSH config and, you know, whatever other stuff it needs in there. I don't think a lot of the world has moved to systemd homed really yet.
0: No.
1: But these are the kinds of quality of life things, right? When you discover you can't really SSH into them, you're going to be like, oh, well, that's why I'm not going to adopt that right
0: yeah.
1: now. You need this to be solved before you can get adoption.
0: I saw that and I thought, oh, I'm kind of glad I haven't tried this yet. But I do think we should give systemd homed a try in the future. I don't see it scheduled for Fedora Workstation, which was kind of where I think it would land first.
1: Yeah.
0: Or maybe like Silverblue. If anybody knows what the plans are there, let me know, please. But yeah,
1: we might be able to rig it ourselves too.
0: I'm thinking we should.
1: Yeah.
0: Once this is solved,
1: because I could just bring my homed from home and run it on the studio machine.
0: Yeah, it's the promise of portable profiles, which Windows tried to implement a decade plus 20 years ago, and it was just a total crap show. But this, you know, actually looks like a pretty reasonable approach. Okay, so what is systemd nspawn?
1: Yeah, we've talked about it before, but it's been a little while. Systemd nspawn is systemd's built-in sort of container spawning mechanism, but it's targeted at system full OS containers, right? So in Docker, we're really used to having things where we're running a single application.
0: Yeah.
1: Right? You're running Nextcloud. You're running one, like basically one tool and maybe like a couple tools inside.
0: Okay.
1: But there's also the idea of running just like what you would run in a VM, but without a new kernel. So just run that system, run that user land, run that systemd.
0: So it's not just an application, it's the entire machine.
1: Yeah. And so NixOS containers, it's worth saying for this, but something to recognize, NixOS declarative containers, they're using nspawn under the hood. You can also think of it as like a cheroot on steroids.
0: Well, so I could see how, like, if you had a vendor that had specific application compatibility requirements, a kernel is usually one of those compatibility requirements. So you could basically stand up a duplicate environment that is just for that application, but it's using the same host kernel.
1: Oh, yeah, for sure. It's also a nice way if you want to do like maintenance on one of your, say you've got a couple systems on there, you want to do maintenance on another partition. You can boot it up, which means it starts the whole init process. It starts the systemd associated with that system. Or you can just do like a fancy cheroot into it.
0: All right, time for a drink. Wes said it. Cheers, boys.
1: Jaws.
2: Cheers, gents.
0: Okay, moving on. So tell me where VM spawn fits in here.
1: Oh, yes. Okay. This is new to me. And with V2.5.6, Leonard suggests that VM spawn is actually relatively complete.
0: I saw that. That's what caught my attention here.
1: So nspawn's been around for a while, lets you run these sort of system style containers.
0: Yep.
1: VM spawn has basically the same interface, but it spins up a virtual machine.
0: Okay.
1: So think QuickEmu.
0: Right.
1: But like systemd's doing it.
0: What I think is pretty neat about that is you could see where you could kind of just have a VM on demand. You know, like maybe the application needs to spin up, say you're testing. You have a script that's doing some software testing. You could just spin up an entire VM on demand, do a build test in there, and then just destroy it.
1: Yeah. Okay. So it now registers with machine control.
0: Uh-huh.
1: It supports credentials. It supports that SD notify stuff we were talking about. At this point, Leonard writes, for my daily work, it's now as trivial to boot a relatively fully featured VM, including TPM support, secure boot, all that fancy newfangled stuff, as it is to run a full OS container. And all I have to do is replace N by VM in the command I use. So before, when you're doing systemd nspawn, you just switch that out. It's systemd VM spawn, and boom. So this is working so well that they've started to switch over a bunch of systemd's test suite to use VM spawn.
0: You know, as we kind of plan to go co-locating for some of our infrastructure, I wonder if we could use these for our VMs.
1: It does seem pretty promising. Now, you know, you got to be aware of all the various security considerations and other container platforms by default do more to sort of try and protect you. So, think about your risk profile and all of this and what you're exposing. Is it internal, external?
0: We're lunatics.
1: But I think having the same interface is neat because you could, you can start with doing lightweight containerization for stuff and move to virtual machines for where it makes sense, or do it vice versa, where software you trust, you run more in containers, stuff you have less trust, you run in the virtual machine, or things that need a different kernel versus stuff that works well with the current system.
0: You know, it's funny, one of the things people always say about Proxmox they love is that you can do a VM or you can do something like LXDC, or you can do these different options depending on the applications. Well, now systemd is building that in. And it's like, okay, that's just an application. We want it to have its own environment. That could be an nspawn.
1: And there's, I mean, the OCI formats and systems are all great, and I think there's some stuff to have import CTL work with that. But it's also neat because, like, a lot of these tools, systemd, nspawn, and vmspawn, like, you can just point them at a directory or, like, just, like, a raw file system image, and they'll happily use that, too.
0: Oh, yeah, that's nice.
1: It's stuff you could make easily, like you're saying, like, yeah, a script or a backup of a system,
0: right,
1: or another partition or whatever.
0: It's stuff that if home users got their head around, they could start really kind of, like, testing and verifying their own backups.
2: One use case I can think of immediately for you, Chris, is Home Assistant. It really loves running in their VM environment, but you've always tried to keep it separate or have a different dedicated machine for it, and this sounds like a really nice solution to that.
0: Oh, you're right. You're right. This, imagine if you had something like Home Assistant that was using these primitives to build all of their different isolated applications instead of, like, this crazy Docker orchestrated environment.
1: Yeah, and then you can just move that to any system running a new enough systemd, right?
0: Yeah.
1: Because that's all it is.
0: Yeah. Yeah, it's once everybody's on 256 and up, it'll just work. That's pretty nice. So there was a lot of notes in here about the XZ incident follow-up, but the kind of vibe that I got just reading your highlights of what you did the research on, Wes, is it seems like they're really trying to get ahead of these problems. They're trying to think about this stuff.
1: Yeah, and we covered this back when we had that whole breakdown of the incident, right? So quick summary here, SSH is patched on some distros to include support for SD Notify, that protocol. So the idea is you can have SSH as it starts up. After it's done, it can tell systemd, hey, I'm ready, SSH is up. So various distros patch that in, and a lot of the patches rely on linking directly against libsystemd. And for not SD Notify reasons, for like other reasons like initramfs or other things, systemd includes liblzma, which is the library behind XZ. But because libsystemd hard links against that, anything that imports libsystemd, even if they only need a tiny bit of it, pulls that dependency in. That isn't really necessary. And one thing that was nice to see is the SD Notify man page has now gained examples both in C and Python. This shows it's a really simple protocol. You don't need to pull in the libsystemd library to implement it. Like, you can just do it in a couple stanzas of code yourself, and then you don't pull in any extra dependencies you don't need. So that's the way to go if you can.
0: The example has been improved.
1: The example has been improved because when this all happened, the systemd folks were quick to say that. But then people were like, hey, okay, that's true, you're right, but nowhere do you tell people that, right? Like, if I'm coming here and like, oh, this is a systemd interface, the first thing you think is like, I'll pull in their stuff so I make sure I do the interface correctly. Like, it's their implementation, it's going to work. But at the same time, as the XZ stuff was happening, this complicated mechanism of, you know, indirect dependencies being pulled in, systemd was actually already going down this path, and this is just shipping that work, but they've changed things. So a bunch of compression libraries in particular, like LZ4, Z-Standard, LZMA, they've all been changed from regular shared library dependencies to dynamically opened ones with the dlopen syscall.
0: Okay.
1: So that's the kind of change we wanted to see, which means like it's only going to open it when it actually needs to use it.
0: Right.
1: One downside of that, like, you used to be able to run something like LDD or other, you know, stuff to analyze, like, what does this Linux binary, what libraries does it depend on? It's not going to show up there anymore because it's not pulled in statically. It's pulled in dynamically at runtime. To try to get ahead of that problem, systemd is adding new metadata to stuff that basically says, like, here's some metadata in a new standard format that describes what dependencies we're going to open at runtime so that other tools, if they choose to implement support for this, I mean, it's all new, nothing works with it now, they can read that ELF file and still get the same information, albeit in a different place in a different format, which doesn't matter right now, but it's nice to see if we're going to make these kinds of changes.
0: Yeah, that's a clever solution. It doesn't mean they have to pick it up and they have to incorporate it, but if you're playing around in this field, you probably should consider it, right?
1: Exactly.
0: Okay, so before we get to the pseudo replacement, which is the one that caught my attention, is there anything else you want to talk about? Anything, any other features that just sort of stood out to you that we should mention?
1: No, but I will suggest if you're at all interested in this, like, there's a bunch of more complicated stuff. Complicated is maybe not the right word, but there's just a bunch of other stuff that didn't make sense or is a longer story to tell that we couldn't include in this segment. So it's worth checking out the release notes, or we'll have links to all of Leonard's Mastodon posts, because he does a very good job of talking about these features and telling that story. And there's a bunch of stuff around like secure and system credentials that I think could be very promising, especially for cloud environments, but also any kind of automation.
0: Yeah,
1: that we'll probably be playing with and exploring. It just didn't fit in the most. In the, like, the top 10 is the top 10, and there's just so too much good stuff.
0: Well, I get excited by these because it means this is going to be something that's just table stakes across Linux once everything gets adopted. It's a common interface, common commands, common feature set.
1: There was one small item we skipped. Back talking about systemd nspawn. You know, spinning up a new container, most of the time, depending on how you do it, requires some privileges, right? It's a whole conversation we've had about like rootless Docker containers and Podman. They've added a mechanism where if you have a disk image that you want to spin up in a container, you can enroll a key to the system. Like as root, you tell the system to trust this key. And then if that disk image is signed with that key, you can spin up containers with it unprivileged. You can like pre-trust it. And then users who don't need root at all to say like, spin me up a container of this blessed root image.
0: Oh, that's cool. So you can get some of that without having to give people root access or sudo or...
1: There's also been some work around like per user secure credentials. So you could have stuff that user encrypted that then no other users could get access to that then gets fed into that container to like log into your Tailscale or something.
0: Oh, that'd be nice.
1: There's just a lot of primitives coming together that you like we've kind of only had either you roll it all yourself or it exists in some like proprietary platform that enables it for you.
0: Yeah, and so, now it's getting at the system level.
1: Exactly.
0: Baked in.
1: Yep.
0: Okay, so let's talk about systemd run, or also known as systemd run zero, which is kind of being positioned as a potential pseudo replacement one day.
1: Yeah, replacement.
0: Alternative?
1: I think alternative is probably what we should call it today, right?
0: Okay.
1: Just to not be clickbaity. Background, pseudo is super useful, right? It's used all the time, but it's kind of used in multiple scenarios. So maybe you're familiar with using it in like a large enterprise environment where it's like integrated with PAM and then talks to your LDAP server and like you can have all kinds of complicated stuff. Or you use it just on one machine where it's configured to trust one traditional Linux group that you're a part of.
0: Yeah,
1: or you're a user specifically.
0: It's definitely its own config. It's its own thing.
1: Yeah, there's a whole separate, there's vsudo to edit its config file in a special way to make sure you don't mess it up.
0: Yeah, I use that all the time, sure. I always use that.
1: It's also a pretty big program. Like, there's just a lot of code in it because it has all of this functionality. And it's a set UID binary. The thing about that, if you're not familiar, it's kind of a weird bit of, like, plumbing in Linux and Unix world. It's special permissions that you can set on executable files. There's one set UID or set GID for the group. These permissions allow the file being executed to be executed with the privileges of the owner or the group, not the person running the program.
0: Right. So my user is Chris. I run that, but because root owns that file, it's running with root privileges.
1: Yes. And of course, the whole point of sudo is to let you change to a different user or run a command as root. And you're going to need root permissions to do that. But you didn't want to give root permissions to everyone. So the sort of weird compromise is root can specifically bless this one file to say, like, yes, I trust you to be my proxy and not mess things up. That, you know, those issues, a lot of people think like that is one of the bigger problems with sudo. That has led other people to revisit that problem and try to come up with other options. Probably most well-known, OpenBSD has a replacement called Duaz, which is a pretty great name.
0: Yeah.
1: It really simplifies the tool. It's like a lot less support, much cleaner. You know, OpenBSD usually has pretty neat, clean C code, so it's a good code base.
0: Yeah, but it's usually something that just solves their problem.
1: Yeah. It does remove a lot of the attack surface, but it doesn't change that key part. It is still a set UID binary.
0: Oh, it is. Okay, yeah. Yeah, so it does less, so it's less to attack.
1: Yeah.
0: But same problem.
1: Yeah, and Leonard kind of goes more into this, saying that, like, you know, it's a weird concept. Set UID binaries are invoked by unprivileged code, and they inherit the execution context intended for and controlled by unprivileged code, right? Like, you were still, all of your, like, your user environment comes with you most of the time with sudo. So, like, by execution context, we're talking about, like, all the different properties that a process has on Linux. Environment variables, process scheduling properties, C group assignments, security context, all the open file descriptors, and a bunch more stuff. So that's the motivation behind systemd updating the run command. So there's already systemd run. The idea with systemd run is instead of writing a service file to run whatever, you know, Postgres or whatever your background is, you can do a one-off service. You say systemd run, you tell it what to run, and it like spins up a quote-unquote transient service for you.
0: Hmm. Right. So we're trying to get to a world where there's no SUID or SetUID. There's no you run this program out of context all of a sudden. What would I do, like, functionally as a user? I guess I wouldn't need to prefix things with sudo. I would just run the binary or the command or whatever it is, and if I was in the right group or whatever, I would just get root privileges when I ran it. Like, how does it work practically?
1: Yeah, so before there was systemd-run. Now there's systemd-run0. It's not a new tool. It's the same thing. But when it's invoked under that run0 name, it behaves basically like a sudo clone.
0: Okay.
1: But it has one key difference. It's not setuid.
0: Right.
1: It asks systemd to invoke whatever command. So let's say you want to do like sudo ls, right? You're at some protected directory. You want to check it out. Instead of executing the sudo command, which gets root permissions by the weird setuid stuff, which then kind of does everything.
0: And has its own weird config, yeah. Which has been nice, but is its own little world.
1: And pulls in whatever environment you've set up in your unprivileged shell. It's going to ask systemd to run ls in the directory you're at. So it kind of links up just the stuff that makes sense, right? Like making sure it knows what directory, what command you're talking about, and then what terminal you're using. Instead of like an exception list of what you don't propagate into sudo, it's an allow list. It only propagates the few things it needs to run that command on your behalf.
0: Ah.
1: So then that spins up a transient service that runs the ls you want, and then systemd handles sort of piping the input back and forth. So that your terminal now displays what that service running under systemd is doing, and you can pass your own input back to it.
0: And I guess instead of having something like a sudoers file, we end up with like PolicyKit that's managing this, right?
1: Yep, exactly. Which is kind of, okay, it's not super friendly to the end user necessarily, but PolicyKit is what we're already using. Like when you get prompted to do something in your desktop environment, that's where it's all happening. So it's already the same language we're using to give permissions to users in a bunch of other areas.
0: Yeah, like updates and just all kinds of things. So that makes sense to kind of include it in there.
1: Now, it's not just more secure. Leonard wants to say it's also a little more fun than sudo.
0: What?
1: Yeah, that's because it's actually going to tint the terminal background on supported terminals. When you invoke a root service, so you're doing your sudo ls.
0: You get like a special, you're doing dangerous stuff, son.
1: Yes.
2: That's brilliant.
1: Your terminal will have a reddish tinted background.
0: I love this.
1: Of course, there's switches and environment variables if you don't want that, but...
0: I want that.
1: It's kind of a nice touch.
0: That is a nice touch. That's a lot, Wes. Well done. Thank you for diving into all of that this week. 256 is massive. Also, shout out to Lennart for doing like that 15-ish thread on Mastodon, which was a lot of the source for this.
1: We should say, too, systemd isn't perfect. There's extra complexity. There's a whole system to learn. There's bugs. But there are also a lot of neat ideas from people who are thinking a lot about the primitives and how to compose them together on the Linux, in a Linux system. And there's a lot you can take advantage of.
0: Indeed. Yeah, I think there's probably more than I realized, especially with 256.
1: Amen.
0: You know, it has been a minute since we talked about systemd. It feels good to get back to our roots. When we first started talking about systemd on this show, it was very controversial. And, you know, I think we started fairly kind of skeptical. When we first started covering, if you go back into our back catalog, we were a little skeptical. And then as time went on, we kind of became a little more pro systemd. And now it's just, I don't know, it's remarkable. I think if you were to time travel and go back and tell us around, you know, episode 100 and forward about systemd and where it's at now, I still think we'd be on board. I don't think our position would have changed.
1: There were clear signs, right? I mean, macOS has launched E, which has a lot of these ideas. Canonical decided that there was change was needed enough that they created Upstart. And then systemd was kind of the thing that ultimately stuck. We don't have it now, but I'll add it. I think we should be a good time to link to the tragedy of systemd talk.
0: Okay.
1: If folks haven't seen that, because it really tells the story well.
0: Yeah, I'd like to ask everybody listening a question. Are you ready to give up on sudo? How do you feel about this? Have you changed your opinions on systemd over the years one way or another? It's been a long time since we've had a good systemd chat, so boost in and let us know. Are you ready to give up sudo? Do you think differently about systemd?
1: Are you running Devlon?
0: Yeah. Does this kind of stuff actually concern you? I'd love to know that, too. Send us a boost and support the show directly. 1Password.com/unplugged. 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
2: Now, living in the middle of the woods, I'm always concerned about power usage. Chris, you are too, living sort of independently, let's put it, sometime of the year in your little home there. And so Arm had this massive promise of less power usage, which we have all been excited about. But there's a new wave of Arm-esque devices coming out, and I think there's reason to be excited about those too.
0: It does kind of seem like we may be on the precipice of Linux graduating from the small board computer ARM world and MacBooks, if you want to try it, to like full-fledged ARM ecosystem.
1: Which would be a big change because, I mean, you have stuff that's targeted, right? Like there's been the Raspberry Pi. And as we've seen with ARM, especially up until kind of recently as like ARM UEFI things and other standards have kind of proliferated, it's been a, you got this particular ARM device. And
0: yeah,
1: hopefully there's someone else besides you who uses it and yeah, can like make sure that the packages build for you and work.
0: That's why, like, even when the Raspberry Pi wasn't the most performant, so many people would be like, well, it's got a good ecosystem.
1: Yeah, people figured out how to make it work. People built the stuff. And for the proprietary apps, right, open source, at the end of the day, if you've got LVM or GCC, you could probably make it work. But for proprietary apps, you're reliant on being enough part of an ecosystem that they care to ship it for you.
0: Yeah. And apparently Qualcomm and ARM care enough now. Pharonix has a great article we'll have linked in the show notes about a 2-year journey that has been funded by ARM and Qualcomm for improving ARM Linux laptop support. They have been spending that money on ARM kernel development for the last 2 years, working on improving Linux laptop support for the ThinkPad X13S and other laptops powered by that Qualcomm SoC. Now, this is, I think, the same one that these Copilot Plus PCs?
1: Yeah. Isn't this a fascinating story? Because on one hand, you've got Microsoft obviously working and partnering with them to, like, build in custom pieces,
0: yeah,
1: you know, AI hardware to run their spyware as a service system.
0: And then they're taking that Microsoft money and they're funding open source development.
1: Yeah.
2: they love open source, Chris.
1: Like, this is worth calling out. Qualcomm has been working to have upstream Linux support. This isn't even like a weird kernel that stuck it to LTSs ago.
0: They got to use their image.
1: This is upstream support. And I mean, they clearly have sponsored or hired the right people that get how to work with Linux. And that is exciting.
0: That is a great point. How would you go hire somebody right now today that you knew could actually get the code submitted upstream? Like, they figured that out, too. Like, that took a deep dive.
1: And it's felt like outside of those kinds of things, specific boards, the weird phone market, the ARM model and the Linux kernel upstream model, there's been a lot of tension there.
0: And now they're getting ahead of it. This is a big transition.
1: That's like the Intel style.
0: Yeah, it is. They're doing the Intel thing instead of like the 3-year behind thing. It's really nice to actually see, right? Because what we're seeing right now is things have actually been landing since Linux 6.5. Now, we've got, I think, probably the key things, like we've got audio, we've got GPU support, but there's still some things that are not yet fully working. DisplayPort audio, HDR, maybe some video acceleration, some of the power optimizations.
2: Yeah, you don't need that.
0: But they're working on it.
1: And those are the kinds of things us Linux users are good at dealing with.
0: That is true. Yeah, that is true. Like, you wouldn't believe what I put up with on the Asahi side. So I honestly...
1: Who needs speakers?
0: Yeah. That's one of them. Microphone or webcam either. Like, just doing a meeting. It's no big deal. It's fine. Don't mind me. I'm on Linux. But it's actually, you know, solvable problems, right? getting the camera working with the web browser, all that kind of stuff. So we're in there. They have been landing in 6.5. You know, 6.9 is kind of getting out the door right now. So some of the stuff's actually going to be working. But we're talking about pretty reasonable systems here. You know, in benchmarks, in real world benchmarks, they're beating the Apple M1 and M2 processors.
1: Really?
0: Yeah. I mean, they're nipping at the M3 in several scenarios.
1: This is a class of hardware besides Asahi we've not had access to.
0: Exactly. Exactly. Like the ThinkPad X13S, it's got the Snapdragon Gen 3 in there preloaded with Ubuntu if you want. Or not. I mean, I think you have to reload it, actually. I don't think it's preloaded.
1: Oh, it's preloaded with Windows 11
0: yeah,
1: ARM.
0: I was a little wrong on that. But you can, you know, format. I don't know. Or repartition.
2: We'll get there.
0: Also, you know, wouldn't it be interesting, just an aside, wouldn't it be interesting if Asahi eventually expanded to be just the ARM distribution?
2: Wow.
0: Yeah, like really nail MacBooks, because that's probably a very large ARM population right now. But eventually, wouldn't it be interesting if it was also the distribution to go to for the ThinkPad X13? I don't think that's where it's going, though. I actually think it's going to be a lot of this stuff gets upstreamed and it's every distro will just work.
1: It is kind of, I wonder, like, will this spur another wave of needing or wanting to distro hop? Like, x86, x64 support, hammered out a while ago. Use whatever system it's going to run on, you know. At the end of the day, you get the right glibc and you have the right processor, it'll probably run.
0: All right, I'm going to ask you guys a question, and I want to open it up to the boosters and the emailers too. So please write in and let us know. But, Brent, say for some reason something happened to your laptop today. You know, fell in the lake, fell in the river, whatever it might be. You know, TSA lost it. I don't know. What would it take for you to consider buying an ARM laptop instead of an x86 laptop right now?
2: Yeah, I think there's a couple things. Like, number one is software availability. That's been a big one. I think that got solved in the last couple of years. You've mentioned even your own personal experience that you are running less and less into applications that aren't available. So that's good. That's probably past.
0: Or you got to be kind of okay using like the web version.
2: Oh, well, you didn't say that. Mm. So that would be one, you know, checkbox for me.
0: Okay.
2: But the other one I get into is,

0: very specifically, I think, in the early days, is fine for those of us who are pretty ahead of the curve, let's say. But I would hope that time period would be pretty short.
1: What do you think, Wes? Could this almost lead to like a new period of distro hopping? And I'm also curious for you, if your ThinkPad died today, what would you be looking if you were going to buy an ARM machine, and why would you maybe not buy it today?
2: I was thinking about this. You hinted at this question before the show. So on the drive up, I was kind of mulling this over, and I think for a long time, application availability was probably my primary concern. But web apps, I've grown a lot more comfortable just running a bunch of the kind of proprietary web apps that would be Electron apps anyway, just in browser tabs at the end of the day. I'm used to it. It doesn't bother me. I do weird things with my computers sometimes.
1: Yeah, you don't say.
2: So I have this sort of like back of my mind worry about constraint. But on the other side of that, I think I would learn a lot. So like one of the things is I like messing with how it boots and different boot environments and multiple partitions and kexec. Like, does that work? I probably need to learn a lot more about things like U-boot. But at the same time, that's where it's like I think I would kind of – I grew up late enough that – x86 was already dominant. So like that's been my primary interface to computers. I did some stuff with Mac, so like, you know, I got a bit of that before they transitioned to Intel. But it's important to understand the vast diversity of the ways computers can function to like really fully appreciate what they can do. So that part excites me. It does strike me, as you asked there, like about distro hopping, where we might be back at least for a while in another age where like what distro you choose isn't just what desktop you get. It is seriously impacts like what can you do with the computer.
1: Yeah, I was thinking that. It feels like we are right there right now with ARM. That's where we're at.
0: Well, I have a question for you then to spin this kind of the opposite way. What is the ARM like elevator pitch selling point? Like, why should I get ARM?
2: Faster and
1: battery life?
2: Yeah.
1: I think it's battery life.
2: Yeah, maybe faster, not that word. Performance per watt. And maybe a better price.
1: Yeah, performance per watt, maybe the better. Yeah, because it is battery life considered. I don't know.
2: It's kind of this is maybe the slower move. You already see this happening in cloud services, right? Like Amazon has their own custom ARM chips. And if you want to get your best bang for your buck running a Postgres server on AWS, you're probably going to switch to running it on their ARM chips.
1: Maybe, yeah.
2: I mean, that's what people are doing.
1: I think on the cloud, especially where vendors are building their own systems, yes, you're absolutely right. But Brent brings up a good question. This is the one I'm going to put towards the boosters because we got to move on, is why the hell should I move? x86 seems better than ever. It's doing more than I ever wanted. CPU to performance and power ratio seems to be getting better and better. Compatibility is still great. Why should I switch? I mean, I think I'm going to become the ARM skeptic here on the show for a bit, and I wonder if others agree. Let me know. 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It's valid also for the Jupiter Signal Network membership if you'd like to upgrade and get all the shows. And of course, it means you get access to the nice, refined, no-ads version that Drew produces. Or the early release, totally raw bootleg version of the show, which usually has double the content as well. It's for our members, and you can sign up at linuxunplugged.com/membership while you are supporting the show, helping us stay independent and on the air, which is really appreciated during this ad. 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And you get the buck off. Isn't that something? Man, technology and hyperlinks, I just love them. And I think you're going to love it too. 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
0: So here's a little Jupiter Broadcasting phenomenon that we predicted, which was we had this crazy like springtime meetup plus conference season. And all of us at Jupiter Broadcasting were like, okay, we're done. No more. We don't want any more of this. Like, we love everyone out there who we got to meet and see, but like, that was a beautifully exhausting time period. But then we went and did it and launched all these meetups because we just like, you know, a month later, kind
1: we're of rebounding.
0: You all.
1: Yeah.
0: Yeah. So we've got a list of meetups going on, including one Alex threw today in Norwich because he's on the other side of the ocean. And he described it as perfect and it was

0: Fantastic. So I think he had a good representation out there.
1: Thanks to everyone who could make it. I wish I could have.
0: Chris, you also sprung up like a special Spokane meetup coming up.
2: Yeah, on my way out of here, on my way to Bozeman and taking a little summer vacay in July, I figured we should make good and have our Spokane meetup. And I'm trying to talk Brent into coming down and West to caravan with me over on, we haven't actually picked a location yet, but in Spokane, Washington, July 13th, 2024. We should probably, actually, if anybody in the Spokane area has a suggestion, please do let me know.
1: Yeah, you know better than we do.
2: You know, the last time we did have a Spokane meetup, it was many years ago, but it was at a brewery, and we ended up with a pretty sweet tour. That was nice. So if anybody has any suggestions, please do let me know. Meetup.com/JupiterBroadcasting. Please do sign up so we can tell them how many to expect.
0: I will also officially raise my hand and say I will be there. I'm going. Chris, you can count on me.
1: I bet you didn't realize you couldn't count on him last episode.
2: I didn't. You're right.
0: I mean, just to officially put it out there, right?
2: Okay, all right. I mean, yeah, now it's on air. Now it's on the record.
0: I also have a meetup coming up that I wanted to plan well in advance because it's in Berlin and it's in combination with the Nextcloud conference that's happening September 14th and 15th. Now, the original meetup is set for the Friday, September 13th. I might move that by just one day as a warning. So by next week, I will know. But for those who want to both join us for this meetup, which we've been doing in Berlin for, well, about a year now. And that's been such a fun, amazing place to meet people from all over Europe, really. But in combination with the Nextcloud conference, which I think is our listener audience's like perfect opportunity to meet a community they really care about. So if you're interested in coming to meet me and a bunch of really great JB community, that is also at meetup.com/JupiterBroadcasting.
3: And now it is time for Le Boost.
2: Oh, we have some boost to get to. If you're listening and we didn't cover your boost, that could be our bad. Albie did have some receiving issues throughout the week. Apologies if we missed your boost. That means it didn't land in my account, but we did land for the node. Early days.
1: Yeah. Right now we're checking some of the wallets and not all.
2: Yeah.
1: Keep boosting and we'll make sure it works later.
2: Yukon Cornelius comes in with 55,000 sats.
4: Hey, lobster.
2: You're our lobster. Using fountain.fm, he says, hey, JB, have you covered the iPod modding and on general fun Rockbox OS? Thanks for all you do. Also, he sent us a live boost from the road.
1: So. Aw, thank you, Yukon.
2: So I didn't, not to sound like an old man, I didn't know Rockbox was still going. I covered Rockbox in the very early days of Linux Action Show almost 17 years ago is when they talked about it the first time.
1: Oh, so it's safe to say you're familiar.
2: And, you know, when you go to their website, it looks about 17 years old, too. It's actually – it's a fun idea, though. It's a free replacement firmware for the iPod. And it works on the iPod 1G through 6G, Classic, iPod Mini, iPod Nano 1G, and Nano 2G. Also, several other devices like the Olympus devices, Philips devices, Samsung devices, a bunch of other ones.
1: Now, do you think if you asked a youngin' these days, would they know what an iPod is?
2: I don't know. I will try that.
0: You know, I feel like that was such a defining device for many of us. It wasn't necessarily for me. I never owned one. Can you believe that?
2: Yes.
0: Oh, that's not true. Actually, that's not true. Someone gave me an iPod Nano.
2: Yeah, I believe that.
0: But it wasn't the classic, like, scroll wheel sort of the thing that
1: with spinning rust inside. What an idea.
2: Did you ever have a spinning rust click wheel?
1: Mm-hmm.
2: Yeah. Huh. Yeah, I did too. I think I had one.
1: You know, it's just like an iPhone, but without the phone.
2: I got a Zune too.
1: Oh, the Zune.
2: I did. I did.
1: You didn't see too many of those.
2: No, you
1: they
2: didn't.
1: Were there. I mean, you did see them.
2: I had a brown one. Yeah, for a minute. I just wanted a device I could watch the Munsters on for my honeymoon.
1: I think after that, I got like a Samsung phone that you could put an SD card in and it would play MP3s.
2: That was way better.
1: So that was like my podcasting medium, you know, before podcatchers.
0: But this makes me think of some of these devices that I'm actually always on the lookout for in anything I buy is like the ones that are so deeply well-loved that you end up with these modding communities and these alternative OSs that just increase its lifespan because like some people are still rocking iPods, and it's impressive.
1: I mean, it makes me think of, you know, XBMC on the original Xbox becoming Kodi.
2: Well, and it's better than putting these things in the trash. You know, put a new OS on them and get a whole new life out of them.
1: Hybrid Sarcasm boosts in with 41,000 cents.
4: I hoard that which your kind covet.
1: Here's a Father's Day riddle. Two pairs of fathers and son go fishing. They catch three fish, enough for one fish each. But how can this be?
2: How can this be? So two pairs of fathers and sons go fishing. They catch three fish, enough for one each. How can this be?
1: So three fish total, but also two pairs of father and son. Which sounds like four, right?
0: My first way of imagining this when I read it was exactly my experience, which was go fishing with my father along with my twin brother, who is always in every single like experience in my childhood. So it's like, would that be considered two pairs of father and son? Because it's like,
2: yeah,
0: me and my father and also my brother.
2: I think so.
1: It's copy on right father.
2: Yeah, exactly. The youngest son, the answer is the youngest son went fishing with his father and grandfather. Happy Father's Day.
1: Thank you, Sarcasm.
0: And we got a boost from a Runaway, 21,015 Satoshis from Fountain.
5: Coming in hot with the boost.
0: Squid. I recently found Squid running on an airplane for the onboard Wi-Fi, which I thought was an interesting use case.
2: That's brilliant, actually.
1: Yeah, right. Are the airlines paying, like, you know? Per byte for their providers, and
2: I bet
1: just cash it if you can.
2: Yeah, exactly.
1: Everyone's looking at the New York Times or whatever else, right?
0: Here's a boost about dead battery and secure boot as well. Possibly replace the CMOS battery to stop secure boot from turning on. The BIOS could be resetting to defaults if both batteries are dead. This is in response to a booster last week who had this strange issue of when the laptop battery would go dead. Wasn't it secure boot would turn back on, which is a strange problem. This sounds like a reasonable solution.
2: Yeah.
1: They were having a good experience with Linux, I think Papa West otherwise, but not that bit.
2: Yeah.
1: And we did see folks have boosted in, and then also I think some folks in the Matrix were chatting, and this was a common suggestion if you haven't tried it already.
2: Now, this is a zip code boost, gentlemen. Prepare yourselves, but oh, there you go. Good
1: job. Okay, 21015. Zooming in. Enhance. That is a postal code in Harford County, Maryland, including cities of Bel Air South, Bel Air North, and Creswell.
2: Now,
1: the weather is 83 degrees. The wind is southeast at 6 miles per hour with 40% humidity.
0: That's a fancy map you've got there.
2: That's
0: gives
2: nice.
0: You the weather.
2: Yeah, that's really nice. yeah, hello, and thank you for boosting in. Faraday Fedora comes in with a row of ducks. This Nick's drinking game is going to turn the studio house into a frat house.
1: That's one more, isn't it? That's our boost drink.
2: Yeah. Oh, you're right. Oh, no.
1: If we're playing by the rules. You know, I shouldn't have said Nick's OS container. It was just the most apt analogy.
2: I forgot. Here you go, Wes. Brent, you ready?
1: That's my
0: cheer
1: bad.
0: Cheers, gents.
2: That's the first one of the boost segment. All right. At least we got a chaser this time. All right. Cheers.
0: No, this tea is a little more interesting than it has been for the last 100 episodes.
2: Oh. All right. Yes. Now, thankfully, it does turn the studio into a frat house, but we have hours of post-production to sober up. So.
1: Ain't that the truth?
2: Zach Attack comes in with 3,985 sets.
1: All right. So then WireGuard.
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7: WireGuard.
2: He writes, everyone swapped to Linux due to privacy and ethical concerns with macOS and Windows. But I switched because Microsoft moved the start menu button. Thank you for listening to feedback.
1: I'm still kind of surprised they did that.
2: Yeah. Like, it's such a Chrome OS copy, and Chrome OS is clearly a fly-by-night strategy tax victim itself. And so they're just following somebody else who's following. It's so funny.
1: And so much of your user base doesn't, they're not going to get excited about that kind of, they're not trying to buy into new models of interfacing with their computer.
2: You're right.
1: That's not why they have a computer.
2: We had a great comment in our Matrix chat, and I've never vocalized this on the show before, and I completely agree. Somebody was talking about the reason they switched from Windows was because they don't like it that when you install Adobe Acrobat Reader, a .pdf file is an Adobe Acrobat file. And when you install a JPEG, like, it's the photo viewer file. And this guy's like, no, these are open standards. These companies do not own these. And I don't like that Windows, like, implies that.
1: You're right. Is that that's probably a symptom of the proprietary mindset.
2: You got it. You got it.
0: Marketing.
2: I know.
1: Oppie, 1984 comes in with 4,000 sats. Even though I have no interest in actually trying Nyx at the moment, I get the Nyx frustration. My employer could switch to Linux and save a ton on Windows licenses, and I've mentioned it a few times since we're 95% browser-based anyway.
2: Oh, yeah, that is frustrating.
1: Now, when a barnacle IT has added to Windows borks our system, everyone thinks I can fix it because I'm the Linux guy. And when I can't because it's Windows and I don't have any admin privileges, they say something like, oh, I thought Linux was better, not understanding that it's different.
2: Oh, I've been there. I have been there.
1: Yeah, I feel a little triggered right now. That's rough on me.
2: Yeah, I've definitely been in those positions before. It will change, but it takes a time. It takes just, I don't know, time, I guess. Yeah, especially when it's browser-based. You just think to yourself, gosh, they could just do this so much cheaper, so much better.
0: Now, dear friend of the show, Gene Bean came in with 3 boosts for a total of 5,468 Satoshis.
7: B-O-O-S-T!
0: Regarding the Nyx discussion as it relates to OmaCube, and OmaCube being targeted at Mac users, I thought it would be worth pointing out that my enjoyment of macOS these days is really tied to being able to make it my own via a Nyx flake that utilizes Nyx Darwin. This became especially true when I had to switch to a new machine and it took care of pulling all my CLI stuff from Nyx and all my GUI apps from Homebrew and the App Store via Mass.
2: You know, since we've broken the seal on the Nyx stuff, something that was really, really cool that we continue to iterate on since I've been out in the woods is I really love this model that we developed where Wes was creating a flake for BitFocus Companion so that way I could do the automation stuff. So Wes was working on that while I was like solving problems with standing up a new B-Link and getting that resolved and getting everything configured. We're kind of working at the same time in different areas because you were able to pull my config and stand it up in a VM.
1: Yeah, I had I was showing the lady like, oh, look, I'm logging into Chris's computer. Yeah. Of course, none of your data is there, but it's my setup. I kept your account on there. It was easier to just change your password.
2: You took my config and brought it up in a VM. And so he and I are able to at the same time solve 2 different problems. So I'm solving like Pipewire problems. Wes is solving companion build problems and repatching it to support emojis and then giving me a flake. And then I check it out from GitHub and I rebuild the whole thing. And both our work has been merged together, even though we're on separate locations, on separate systems, doing separate things. It's really great for production software, especially if you're trying to iterate quickly, you know, because we could try this. All right, I'll try this. And all I do is I just check out, go get the new configuration that Wes has just upgraded and merged in, and rebuild.
1: And, you know, we ran into a situation where it wasn't rebuilding, and you were able to just easily, like, comment it out for a bit and rebuild, and then we could iterate from there.
2: Yeah. Yeah, so you want to post that flake?
1: Adding it right now.
2: All right, so there, we'll put that in the show notes.
0: Now, Bean continues here. For the person out on the farm last episode doing the rural carrier route, one suggestion I have is to focus on pre-downloaded and locally hosted content. In both scenarios, you can let them download slowly overnight and enjoy them lag-free during the day.
2: I will plus one that. You know, I'm a big fan of using SyncThing, so I download things somewhere where I have a wired connection, and then I use SyncThing at night to move it over. And then I also set Steam to do all of my downloads and updates between 12 a.m. and 5 a.m. And I set Duplicati to do all my backups in the evening. So all that stuff is happening, you know, overnight where it doesn't impact the user experience at all. Great advice, Gene Bean. Thank you very much. Appreciate that.
0: Now, Gene has one last question. Hey, what are those magical Nyx lines you were speaking of last episode to get better Bluetooth audio?
2: Oh, that's just on the wiki for Bluetooth and NyxOS. If you go look it up, it's on there. I actually did not implement it on my system. I'm still a big fan of those Logitech. I think they're Logitech headsets that use RF, and it's just a little USB dongle you plug in. But it is in the Bluetooth wiki post. Now, Ian clearly comes in with 4,444 sats.
8: Well, that's not possible. Nothing can do that.
2: He writes, regarding the dev shells, check out Durev environment with Nyx. We'll put a link in the show notes. He says, I prefer to use the local flakes due to the update mechanism, Nyx flake update versus, say, using a tag or a hash via the remote URL pattern. It's linked in the article.
1: Yeah, I think they're talking about if you don't do flakes, a common pattern was like manually fetching the Nix packages repo with a hash in your configuration, because flakes kind of do that for you with the flake.lock. So that's what that's talking about.
2: So it's just combined with flakes, it's very powerful for dev work. We get different versions of tools. You can declare them with source code. I think what I'm jiving with here is going back to DHH and AmaCube. You could say, I don't know, have like some sort of screen where you say, I'm a Ruby developer, I'm a Go developer, I'm a, I don't know, .NET developer. And then it just maybe would build an environment for you, right, using these tools.
1: Yeah. The Durenv stuff in particular is neat because if you have Durenv and Nix Durenv installed and Nix on your system, then when you enter like a directory that's a repository that's set up for this, you just, it's like running Nix develop or Nix shell. So you get basically put into the development environment just by CDing into the folder.
2: And then he comes in with another row of ducks here. And I thought this was a good point. You could, you know, think of this as another way to maintain separation of installations. Like Windows subsystem for Linux does this really well. You have a total separation. You can get in there. You can work. You don't have to worry about messing up your main system. He says it lets me keep my Ubuntu install extremely focused towards the goal of being a solid base for dev projects. No spray and pray here. He says, I had not heard that before. It's what it feels like, though, right? When you install some of this stuff, you're just spraying it all over your file system. So I call it spray and pray.
1: You know, in the pre-show, or the pre-pre-show, yeah, on the live stream, or the members edition, yeah, you were talking about how when you do updates on a system, on most distros, it does them in place, right? And so if you don't reboot for a while,
2: yeah, like slowly, weird libraries.
1: Yeah, slowly stuff your system work. Degrades, or like the thing that's running is no longer linked, or it tries to pull in the library that's a newer version.
2: Yes,
1: like that just doesn't happen.
2: No, you just keep in going back, world. And then you switch over. That's what's so great. I mean, and that's true about Silverblue and some of the others too. And I think it's something people will come to appreciate. There's a reliability to it. The system remains entirely consistent until I reboot and choose the new environment. And if that doesn't work, I choose the previous environment. It's huge. Forward Humor, who comes in with two Rosa Ducks.
1: For a total of 4,444 cents. Okay, well, responding to Caden's boost about the PopOS laptop and secure boot issues, I wonder if the BIOS config is reverting to factory defaults due to dead CMOS battery. There we go.
2: Yeah, I think that's a plus one on the dead CMOS battery.
1: If the clock is getting reset as well, that might confirm it. Even if not, it might be worth swapping a $20 battery as a test anyway.
2: Yeah. You know, that's a good, solid little, like, layer one bit of advice. Thank you.
1: And then in the second row of duck, responding to Squid Proxy.
2: Yeah, I asked if people are still using that.
1: I like the concept of web caching. In low bandwidth or very large networks, it can still be kind of worth it. But the majority of the web being HTTPS now, it's become a lot of labor to decrypt that traffic, get root trust certificates to all the devices that are using the proxy, troubleshoot broken domains that don't like decryption. Anymore, I would only recommend it with a commercially supported Squid solution like Appliances, who does all the heavy lifting.
2: I hadn't thought about the fact that even the images now are HTTPS. So there's very little a Squid proxy is going to actually cache for you. What a shame.
1: I mean, you'll get some stuff.
2: Yeah.
1: But.
2: Yeah, that's a real shame.
1: Not. Yeah.
0: Well, Torp sent in a nice boost here with 5,150 sats.
9: Fun will now commence.
0: I've got an idea for a challenge for you boys. It's the Create Your Own Network Time Date Server Challenge. You'd get to create your own time zone and see what it's like when your device runs off its own private clock.
1: Okay, this is brilliant.
2: We have.
1: I am so in.
2: We have jokingly had JB time for a long time.
1: Right? Plus, I don't know, like time zones and time, it's perennially like, you know, something that bugs computer people, developers. Yeah. Like,
2: and as we were looking at Rock Toolkit, we realized all these machines need to kind of be synced up.
1: Yeah, having a shared source of time that understands how complicated time is.
2: I'm not quite sure I totally understand how this would manifest into an episode, but I'm loving this idea. But I don't know how we go from idea to episode.
1: Boost it and let us know.
0: Does this also mean the audience can join us on our time zone as well?
2: I guess so. You know, I think if we did this, we should have a public time server that everybody could sync to, right? Wouldn't that be fun?
1: That sounds like a lot of responsibility. A show is live.
2: Yeah. Ooh, no, we should think about that. Right. The LUP live time should be a very, very quintessential part.
1: It starts the week? I don't know.
2: Yeah. Yeah. Huh. Okay. something we will consider. Thank you. I think it's at least a starting point. Pew! VT52 comes in with 2,000 sats. I love X Screensaver, but I'm stuck staring at an Android device all day. Great news! X Screensaver is available in the Play Store and Android. Wow. He says, imagine the thrill of lime green glow of GL Matrix.
10: I'm going to install this right now.
2: Chill out to the creepy vibes of Chompy Tower. It's available as a screensaver and live wallpaper. For bonus points, you can chuckle at the privacy policy. Uh-oh. You know what's funny about this is, so I have this Samsung screen connected to my machine at home that doesn't have a power button. So it's on all the time. So I thought to myself, hey, wouldn't it be great to have a screensaver like the old days since the screen's on all the time? No, man. In Plasma 6 and Wayland, no screensavers. Nothing. It's all gone now. It's all gone. So it's funny that you can do this on Android, but you can't do it on Linux.
10: It's a 50 meg download in F-Droid, but let's...
2: What? Well, there's a lot of tubes uh-huh. and flying toasters in there, dude. So You know what I mean? Yeah, you get that installed and report back.
11: But in the meantime, you got a boost to read.
10: T-Boy Nomara comes in with 12,345 sats.
12: So the combination is 1, 2, 3, 4, 5.
10: Okay, this is in response to the Nick's drinking game.
2: Uh-huh.
10: Maybe this is a proposal. I'm interpreting this as a proposal for the audience. How about we take a drink each time you mention our favorite distro? Enjoy the show.
2: I mean, you're welcome. Drink along. Just be sure you can sober up. Don't do it while you're driving, I guess would be my only
10: for
2: advice.
10: For sure.
2: You know, I'm not going to tell you how to drive. You know, I'm from the 80s. I'm not going to tell you how to drive, but just consider that.
0: Leaky Canoe sent us 11,266 sats.
13: This is the way.
0: I just heard a podcast with a dynamically inserted local advertisement for the local town festival, which is about 10 miles from me. Frankly, it was jarring to hear a local ad inserted into a global podcast. Thank you for your approach to advertising, honestly vetted and relevant to your audience. JB content is top tier. Enjoy the sats. They're well deserved.
2: Thank you, Leaky Canoe. I saw your boost come in live like I do many of them, and I read it to my wife after I did a little demonstration. So there's a podcast I've been listening to that is doing the same thing, and they're doing locally inserted dynamic ads. And I had the wife hit play. And it played an ad for something nearby, and it was so creepy to her. She said it was as creepy as, like, if Facebook was listening to your conversations and advertising to you. Like, it was a violation, she felt like.
10: I might be crazy, but I almost feel like, okay, I don't like it in the podcast domain, but as display ads, I kind of think this is better.
2: In a way.
10: Like, I don't care about the global thing.
2: I agree.
10: But, like, I do want to know, what if I had never heard of the festival? I might go to a town festival. Like, that seems pretty reasonable, and... I know that my IP from my ISP is geolocated to anyone who wants it anyway already.
2: Right. I think it's the in-your-face aspect of that that was a shock to her. She's
10: that makes sense.
2: Whoa. Like, that is very geolocation specific. That felt like a violation to her. And she didn't really quite appreciate that that's how the dynamic ads work. And I don't like that either as a form of advertising. I do think, I mean...
10: Because I want to be as connected ads, to relevant maybe. Things if yeah. I'm going to be bothered at
2: like
10: all.
2: Like as a Google ad, maybe. Because it's already Google. They already know everything about me.
10: Yeah.
2: That's one thing. In the podcast, that means like there's a lot going on when you hit that play button that I just am not super comfortable with. I don't like that.
0: I think I'm going to test you here, Chris. Like why should you be okay with Google having all of that on you and be okay with the ads being so targeted? Like
2: it's just because it's a battle we've already lost. You know, that war was won by Google before it was ever fought. So it's a loss. I can't just snap my fingers. But as a podcaster who's making podcasts, I can actively choose not to embed advertising that uses geolocation, right? So it's like it's a battle I can still fight. But
10: I think there's probably two issues that get tangled together. And one is like the amount of targeting and locality of the advertising, and then also the like, is it a host read or not? How native does it feel?
2: Right.
10: Is it well integrated or is it just, you know, a terrible quality piece of audio that gets slammed in the middle?
2: What you're saying is we need AI to use my voice and just do location specific reads.
0: Now you're talking.
2: There
10: as long
2: go.
10: As they license it from you, yeah.
2: Thank you, Leaky Canoe, for the idea. Noted. We kid, and I agree with you. Purple Dog comes in with 5,000 sats.
14: The traders love the vol.
10: Thank you.
2: We use Squid at work as a whitelist rather than caching. Our servers don't have internet access unless they go through Squid, and only allows domains on the whitelist, which is a fairly short list. We also have alerts set up for Squid denying any request to suggest something is running, which we were not expecting. Wow, Purple Dog. I don't want you to tell me in a boost, but I'd love to know at a meetup exactly what you do. As somebody who ran the Squid server, yes, we do know everywhere you're going. And we know every URL, even down to the .jpg and .png.
10: I love hearing this because I think this is, folks are being more security conscious generally. And having this implemented via Squid and like open source tooling seems really neat when a lot of folks are going with like proprietary, quote unquote, zero trust vendors that, you know, do a lot of the same stuff, but are totally proprietary. Yeah. So thank you for telling us about it. Otterbrain boosts in with 12,345 cents.
13: Yes, that's amazing. I've got the same combination on my luggage.
10: Happy Father's Day, everyone. Pop open your favorite local brew and savor some Rainier cherries. Kick back and enjoy. I guess substitute with like the in-season fruit of your choice near your locality.
2: Yeah, thank you.
10: What a nice sentiment.
2: Thank you, Otterbrain. Appreciate that.
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14: Everything's under control.
0: I never got tired of the boost sound effects. It feels like a part of Linux Unplugged and JB in general. But if they do go, I guess I'll still listen.
2: Thanks, Podbun. That is nice. You know, I think it's been an equal amount of haters and lovers, so it's kind of nice to have that signal. Appreciate that. Simon comes in. Roadnecks. On the topic of YouTube taking podcast ads, why not add the pod on YouTube? Maybe a clip per chapter, much like how Jim Concrete does it. Side note, your ad reads are great, but Jim has the R-rated flavor, which gets me a good laugh. You know, you should listen to the members version. There's some R-rated flavoring in the members version, Simon. So YouTube, as far as getting on YouTube, you know, I think the show would die on YouTube. If you look at the open mouth phenomenon that is YouTube, I think that shows you that people are chasing the algorithm game. And could you imagine trying to make a show about systemd work on the YouTube platform? I don't think it's a winner. Now, that's not to say we shouldn't cross-post, which we're going to work on and do that pretty soon.
10: Yeah, we used to, and we questioned if it was worth it.
2: And we'll do it again as a distribution mechanism. But as a distribution platform, the incentives are wrong. But the worst part is, if we are successful, then we are stuck at the teat of Google for all of our revenue. So the success is a failure. There is no winning the YouTube game. But I am happy to publish there for people who want to take advantage of their fantastic CDN and distribution
10: network. Yeah, maybe you pay for premium, you want to sync it to your device, whatever.
2: They got a good platform. They got a lot of apps.
10: I have listened to some other podcasts via that platform in the past.
2: There's that too. There's that too.
10: I know. PC Null Ref comes in with 5,000 sats.
14: Everything's under control.
10: Hey, that Null didn't break the boost scraping script. That's
2: hey,
10: good.
2: Yeah.
10: I've been on and off many years with Linux, but so far it never clicked. But then a year ago, I got fed up with Windows 10 running random processes, ads, slowdowns, and my mind was set.
2: Yeah.
10: I wanted control back of my hardware. I always felt that it really wasn't my hardware. It was Windows. But with Linux, it's mine. That's what free means to me. And now I'm more happy than ever. Arch, Manjaro, they're my current selections, but I'm keeping an eye on NixOS. I think with more software going cloud, there's just less reason for Windows, and now they're just bundling junk and AI on everything.
2: Yeah, well said, NullRef. You're right. That is a great boost. And welcome to the Linux world. We're glad you found us. And congratulations on setting up a podcasting 2.0 app and sending a boost to. You're at the cutting edge already. Well done.
10: I want to pull one boost up from our under 2,000.
2: Sure.
10: It's 1,999.8 sats from 8565 saying, the Unplugged thing has gotten so out of hand. There's a poultry podcast called The Fell Frontier Poultry Science Unplugged.
2: Unplugged! You know which one gets my kind of like gears kind of up in a cackle? Is that a saying? Can I combine those
10: it
2: two?
10: It is now.
2: And then grinds them? Is there is an RV Unplugged YouTube series. RV unplugged, and they kind of like use our font.
10: Oh no!
2: Yeah,
10: oh.
2: And I know.
10: Is there a rocket?
2: And no rocket. But it's like a reality TV show, but for YouTube about RVing. It's hilarious, and I swear not what RVing is really like, but kinda is. So if you want to check it out, thank you everybody who boosted in. We had 22 boosters, like Wes mentioned. Wench over there, message.
10: I thought it was
2: oh,
10: Russ.
2: Oh boys, Russ, nice. Oh boy, the old Nick shots are kicking in. But we had 22 boosters. We had a few under the 2,000 sat cutoff, but we read all of them. We have all of them in our document. Like open source account, it came in live during the show to wish everybody a happy Father's Day. We stacked 208,238 sats. Thank you, everybody. And thank you to our sat streamers who are sending those sats as you listen. We do see you. We do appreciate you. This is a value for value production. If you got some value from that breakdown of System D or talking about the ARM systems, or you just enjoy keeping us around and want to listen more, we appreciate a boost to help support the individual production. A split goes to each of us. It goes to the network. It also goes to our editor, Drew, and the Podcasting 2.0 ecosystem.
10: It's also a nice way to kind of, sort of, have a conversation with you.
2: That's true. We get to read them in the show, and that is one of our favorite moments. All right, I got a pick for you, boys. And this one is kind of, it's a little selfish because I actually installed it this week and set it up for the wife.
10: Oh.
2: It's called IOTAs.
10: You're giving her the picks before us now?
2: I know.
10: That seems fair.
2: I know. I'm sorry. You know.
10: She deserves
2: it. You know how it is. Happy wife, happy life. IOTAs, IOTAS. It's a note-taking application that does kind of, well, I'll tell you the killer feature in a second, but I also appreciate that it's Markdown. But its killer feature is that it has syncing with Nextcloud Notes using the REST API.
10: Oh.
2: Not WebDAV.
15: Nice.
10: REST API.
2: So it's nice and fast. And then you can go check those notes in the web version of Nextcloud, which is really nice. It has focus mode. It also has export to PDF, ODT, and HTML. It also follows a lot of the modern Genome design guidelines, and including if you use Genome and you want to search, you know, when you hit the meta key or the super key, you can actually search your notes with this, which is really nice. It has some nice CLI tools and some backup retention tools, but it's, you know, for me, its big feature is the Nextcloud Note Sync is via the REST API and not WebDAV, which makes it really nice and
10: so that's
2: snappy.
10: Like, it's been working well?
2: For the 3 days I've had it installed?
10: Yeah.
2: Yes. And it's even totally, it looks totally fine on a Plasma desktop too. It is definitely a modern GTK application with a focus on that.
10: Are you using it via Flatpak?
2: No.
10: Oh.
2: It's good.
10: How did you get it installed?
2: Oh, for her, yes. I guess it is via Flatpak for her machine, but for me, no. I haven't installed on a machine that's running Ubuntu, I think.
10: I'm making the question everything.
2: I think I did for her on a Flatpak.
10: You come in with a hot pick like that.
2: I don't remember. I did for her a Flatpak,
15: There's a cool feature here that looks like it's in preview. Export to PDF, ODT, and HTML.
2: I already said that.
15: This episode's going off the rails.
2: I said that. Hello. You guys are wrecking the show.
10: Yeah, for sure.
2: IOTAs.
10: Yeah. Markdown notes. It syncs with Nextcloud, REST API.
2: That's all you need to know.
10: Set it and forget it, okay?
2: So check it out. We'll have a link in the show notes. It's Mark. Nope, should not show notes. What is that? All right, we're done with the drinking game. We're done. It's over.
15: Oh, gosh. We have to change the rules.
2: If you like Markdown, if you like Nextcloud, if you want something that's a modern GTK application that looks fine on Plasma 2, IOTAS, IOTAS, we'll have a link in the show notes. And yes, it is on FlatHub, which is how I installed it for her. All right. Thank you, everybody, for joining us on this week's episode. We would love to hear from you if you're ready to give up sudo or if you've changed your opinion on systemd one way or another over the years. I feel like I've doubled down on my position, but I'd love to know how you feel. Boost in and let us know. We'll talk about that next week. Also, if you want to help contribute to our next drinking game, you're welcome to boost in. I'm ready to cut it off. I feel like by the end of the show, the wheels are barely on the car.
10: Yeah, maybe we like earn demerits that then have a conversion scale to drinks, something like that.
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2: 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Thank you so much for joining us on this week's episode of the Unplugged Program, and we will see you right back here next Tuesday, as in Sunday.

0: This past Sunday, the Fed dropped interest rates nearly to zero. Then, every day last week, it announced emergency lending programs. It pledged to spend at least $700 billion supporting mortgages, banks, money market mutual funds, corporate bonds, and lending to central banks of other countries, because the dollar is the currency of world trade.
1: We are being very aggressive, and I think our chairman, Jay Powell, has learned from the experience of 2008. We're moving much faster than we moved in 2008. We're being more aggressive. Is there more we can do? Yes. Is there more we may end up doing? Yes. But I think we're being very aggressive, and I think that's the right thing.
2: Can you characterize everything that the Fed has done this past week as essentially flooding the system with money?
1: Yes, exactly.
2: And there's no end to your ability to do that?
1: There is no end to our ability to do that.
3: Welcome into This Week in Bitcoin, episode 32. My name is Chris. That intro clip was Minneapolis Fed Prez Kashkari from a few years ago, and I love that clip. We'll get back to him later. But first, a disclaimer, really. I hope you brought some water, because once again, it's another salty Chris this week. The banks really went all in on their Bitcoin attacks. And I say this with all proportionality. Nothing I've ever seen in my history of following Bitcoin since the early days have I seen anything this aggressive and this direct. First, it was the European Central Bank. They released a bomb of a paper, followed by the Minneapolis Fed dropping a second bomb, a whopper. And I've read both, so you don't have to. And trust me, you do not need to or want to. I've got the best bits here, and it's so frustrating, and it's so thick. The language, I'll give you a few quotes, but the language is just something else. So let's start with this ECB paper. They released it recently. It's called, quote, "The Distributional Consequences of Bitcoin." It was written by two economists from the ECB. It's 29 pages long, and they published it on October 12th, 2024. So these two institutional economists argue that the rising Bitcoin price would only benefit early hodlers. And they say, quote, "It would imply a corresponding impoverishment of the rest of society, endangering cohesion, stability, and ultimately democracy." This is a pretty huge point of view change from the ECB. For years, they've just suggested Bitcoin is worth nothing. And I think it's also ironic that now they're saying it's going to hurt democracy. That's a bit of a load, considering Bitcoin has no central controller or issuer, and it is freely adopted and controlled and run by the people. So it's ironic they call that a threat to democracy. I think we'll get into what they really mean later. But I thought maybe first we should zoom out for a moment, because we all know that they've belittled Bitcoin for years. Just a few years ago, the ECB's Christine Lagarde rolled out all of the standard Bitcoin attacks that the bankers have, just sort of rapid fire, back to back to back.
4: It is a speculative asset. By any account. I mean, when you look at the most recent developments upward and now the most recent downward trend, for those who had assumed that it might turn into a currency, terribly sorry, but this is an asset, and it's a highly speculative asset, which has conducted some funny business and some interesting and totally reprehensible money laundering activity. I think that there are criminal investigations that have taken place that I'm sure will continue to take place that demonstrate it very clearly. And there has to be regulations, and this has to be applied and agreed upon. It's a matter that needs to be agreed at a global level, because, you know, if there is an escape, that escape will be used. So I think it needs to be if anything, it shows that global cooperation, multilateral action is absolutely needed, whether it's initiated by the G7, moved into the G20, and then enlarged. But it's something that needs to be addressed. And FATF is clearly an organization that has expanded in that respect.
3: I find a couple of things ironic about her statements in there. Number one, we just covered the data from the UN itself in episode 30. 0.34%, 0.34% of all crypto transactions were flagged as potentially illicit. Of that 0.34%, nearly all of them are tethered transactions, with the most of the rest being USDC. Let me tell you, not a great way to do crime. Those are not a great way to do crime. But also, I think number two, the thing that I find ironic is that Christine Lagarde herself was convicted and found guilty in 2016 for a massive government payout scheme to the friend of the former French president, Nicolas Sarkozy, however you say his name. She didn't go to jail. It was mostly like, oh, well, she was just kind of negligent. She looked the other way. She was found guilty, though, for funny business, as she puts it. But you heard the court argument in there. You heard her actually say it. She said the quiet part out loud. It's an escape hatch. So the core argument that the ECB's paper puts forward is that, well, they're realizing Bitcoin might not be going away. And, well, shoot, if Bitcoin's not going away, maybe it's not a bubble. And so they argue, well, if that scenario is true, if it's not a bubble, well, then we're going to have a problem with rich Bitcoiners. Because Bitcoiners, you know, they're going to be all this rich, kind of like buying Ferraris and not producing much. They're going to disadvantage all the no-coiners out there. And all the no-coiners that come in later are going to have less coin. And they argue these early Bitcoiners would be potentially less productive than their overall wealth should suggest they are. They write, quote, early adopters increase their real wealth and consumption at the expense of real wealth and consumption of those who do not hold Bitcoin or invest it at only a later stage. So it's obvious. They're saying if you buy an asset that goes up in value, you're going to have more value than those that don't buy the asset. They have a conclusion, though, because clearly there's a problem here that needs to be solved. From the paper, quote, missing out on Bitcoin is not merely a lost opportunity for wealth accumulation, but means real impoverishment compared to a world without Bitcoin. This redistribution of wealth and purchasing power is unlikely to occur without detrimental consequences for society. So detrimental consequences for society, what might those be? We're going to get to that. Before we do, don't you think it's kind of wild that we're sitting here and we have a paper from the ECB right in front of us that tells us that you better get some coin or you're going to have problems? But what kind of problems? Well, that's the real question, isn't it? It feels like this is, by the way, just the perfect paper that any thirsty, opportunistic politician or group of politicians needs served up for them on a golden platter to run with. Authorities will use a Luddite argument to enact harsh taxes on Bitcoin, if not outright bans. The authors take a distinctly anti-technology stance. They don't look at Bitcoin as a revolutionary breakthrough on par with the internet. They argue rather bluntly and absurdly that early adopters simply increased their wealth at consumption by taking advantage of those who didn't. That's what they say. They increased their wealth and consumption by taking advantage of those who come later. You know, like when you buy your house, like my grandparents have this beautiful, well, my grandpa owns this beautiful place. It's probably, I don't know, $700,000 in value, maybe more now because it's in a nice town here in Washington. They bought it for $25,000 back in the 50s. It's now worth $700,000. That asset went up in value, although if you chart it with the S&P or M2, it's a little different story. But there's no difference there. But they have a bold proposal to solve this new novel problem that Bitcoin has presented, according to them. The paper advocates for laws that would either cap Bitcoin's price or eliminate it completely. So that way they could prevent what they call a division of society. Like I said, I've been holding Bitcoin.